0: Actor Ron Livingston, 59. Actor, rapper, model Mark Wahlberg is 55. Bassist Pete Wentz from Fall Out Boy is 47. If you are hearing us on your television on Iowa PBS and you are not a registered IRIS user, please give us a call at 515-243-6833 so we can get you on our list. We need to know who is listening in order to keep our services free. And now we will turn to today's obituaries with Lorraine.
1: Thank you. In today's death notices also, there's Ronald E. Gould, 88, from West Des Moines, Iowa, who passed away June 2nd. Arrangements by McLaren's Rest Haven Chapel and Mortuary. June 7th, 1 p.m., service time at McLaren's Chapel, interment at Rest Haven Cemetery. Also, Greg Wicks, 70, from Radcliffe, Iowa, June 2nd, passed away. It's Volk Funeral Home in Radcliffe, handling arrangements. Service time is June 6th at 11 a.m., Salem Lutheran Church in Radcliffe. Interment at Greenwood Cemetery at a later date, it says. From Casey, Iowa, Marilyn Louise Ludwig, 91, of Guthrie Center, formerly of Casey, passed away on Monday, June 1. At the new homestead in Guthrie Center. Visitation will be held from 5 to 6:30 p.m. on Thursday, June 4th. At the Johnson Family Funeral Home in Stewart. Rosary service will be recited at 6:30 p.m. Funeral mass will be held at 10 a.m. Friday, right now, June 5th, at St. John's Catholic Church in Adair. Burial will be at St. Joseph's Catholic Cemetery in Casey. Memorial contributions may be made to the Marilyn Ludwig Memorial Fund. 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From Indianola, Doris Ann Fridley, funeral services, 91 for her, who passed away Tuesday, June 2nd. Will be held 10:30 Monday, June 8th, at Overton Funeral Home, with burial following in Indianola, IIOF Cemetery. Visitation will be held 2 to 4 p.m. Sunday, June 7th, at Overton Funeral Home. To view a complete obituary or sign an online condolence, visit our website at www.overtonfuneralhome.com.
0: Continuing with national news. Financial markets. Dow hits record as S&P 500 advances. Sell-off in chip stocks weighs down NASDAQ. Reuters. Wall Street advanced on June 4th as progress toward ending the Iran war buoyed investor sentiment, while disappointing results from Broadcom led a chip sell-off that pulled the NASDAQ lower. The blue chip Dow surged, hitting a record closing high with a boost from healthcare and financial stocks. The S&P 500 posted more muted gains, while the NASDAQ ended nominally lower on the day. Chipmaker Broadcom missed revenue expectations, sending its shares tumbling 12.6% and casting a pall over the AI frenzy, which has sent chip stocks up over 92% so far this year. Quote, about the only blemish on the market at this point is Broadcom, and I think investors are buying the dip, said Paul Nolte, senior wealth advisor and market strategist at Murphy & Silvest in Elmhurst, Illinois. I don't think investors have given up on chips yet, but what they've yet to come to grips with is this real? Are these valuations legitimate? I'm not sure that investors have really questioned that, end quote. The U.S. House of Representatives passed a measure on June 3rd that would block President Donald Trump from continuing the war in Iran. Additionally, a U.S.-mediated ceasefire between Israel and Lebanon, an essential condition of the Iranian agreement to a peace deal, bolstered optimism of a near-term resolution to the war. But the truce was rejected by the pro-Iran Hezbollah. A drop in front-month crude futures reflected hopes that tanker traffic through this crucial Strait of Hormuz could shortly resume. Quote, how many deals have we had? It's always right around the corner, a corner we've yet to reach, Nolte added. Things are moving, but they are moving at a pace that's going to allow the world to get back to what passes for normal in a few weeks, a few months, or maybe sometime next year. End quote. On the economic front, initial jobless claims unexpectedly rose to 6.1%, and first quarter labor costs and productivity were revised sharply lower. A report from Challenger Grand Christmas showed layoffs announced by U.S. corporations jumped 11% in May to 97,006. Nearly 40% of those layoffs were attributed to AI. The Dow Jones Industrial Average rose 874.86 points, or 1.73%, to 51,561. The S&P 500 gained 30.63 points, or 0.41%, to 7,584. And the NASDAQ Composite lost 23.02 points, or 0.09%, to 26,830. Among the 11 major sectors of the S&P 500, healthcare and financial stocks boasted the biggest percentage gains, while technology shares were the biggest laggards. Chipmaker Marvell Technology gained 4.9%, while Advanced Micro Devices, Micron Technology, and Qualcomm fell between 2.6% and 7.7%. The healthcare sector got a boost from United Health, which jumped 5.2% after Bank of America raised its rating on the healthcare conglomerate shares to, quote, buy, end quote. The financial index's rebound followed a sharp sell-off in the previous session due to revived concerns over private credit. Blackstone became the latest asset manager to cap withdrawals from its flagship private credit fund following a rise in redemption requests. Its shares rose 7.5%. Cybersecurity firm CrowdStrike slumped 3.8% after reporting an increase in quarterly operating expenses. An investor roadshow for Elon Musk-led SpaceX began on June 4th, ahead of its market debut on June 12th. It aims to raise $75 billion in a record IPO that would value it at $1.75 trillion.
1: Rival Visions of Russia's Future, by Guy Falconbridge and Vladimir Soldykin from Reuters, St. Petersburg, Russia. President Vladimir Putin faced two rival outlines of Russia's future on June 4th as he hosted his premier annual investment conference with the war in Ukraine unabated. Some participants at the glitzy St. Petersburg International Economic Forum said Russia should fight on and gird for global confrontation with the West. Others highlighted the economic benefits to be reaped from ending a war that came almost to the forum's doorstep when Ukrainian drones hit a St. Petersburg oil terminal and naval base on June 3rd, sending smoke billowing over parts of the city. The conflicting narratives illustrate the debate underway among political and business leaders over what the future might hold for Russia and the domestic influences on Putin after more than 4 years of war in the Ukraine. Putin's deputy chief of staff, Maxim Oreshkin, told the conference it was pointless to expect the old days to return or for the West to lift sanctions. You should not wait for something to change, for something to come back. It will not come back and it will not change, Oreshkin said. Balancing rival factions. Putin, 73, has long ruled by balancing the views of different Kremlin factions, vying for influence with the man who's been Russia's paramount leader for the past quarter of a century. Signs that the $3 trillion economy is stagnating as the war drags on with no end in sight has strengthened the arguments of some within the elite that the war should be ended and peace should struck with the mediation of President Donald Trump. But some nationalists see the war as merely the first stage of a much deeper global confrontation with what they say is a declining West. That means years or even decades of possible global war. We have to admit we will be at war in the next few years, maybe for a couple of decades, said Andrei Beznikov, a former spy arrested by the FBI in 2010 while living under a false identity in the United States. It may be a very hot war. It may be a creeping war. Even if it goes to other regions, we will have two generations that can be considered basically to be at war, and we need to learn how to live with this war, Bezrushkov said to applause in a packed hall. Nationalists have said Russia must get in shape or face political potential collapse and destruction. Among ideas put forward by nationalists at the conference, often portrayed as Russia's answer to the World Economic Forum in Davos, Switzerland, were streamlining decision-making, developing technology, and changing the perception of the Russian army within Russian society. Weapons on display in pavilions once graced each year by financiers from Western companies such as Goldman Sachs, drones and weapons were on show, while cyber firms advertised facial recognition technology and advanced cyber defensive programs that use AI. Russian controls about one-fifth of Ukrainian territory following Putin's decision to send in tens of thousands of troops in February 2022, but its advances on the battlefield have slowed this year. Russia has seized most of the Donbas region in eastern Ukraine in fighting that began there in 2014, but has been unable to take the remaining 10% or so. Ukraine says it will not withdraw its forces from that part of Donbas, and it still holds, and it will never recognize Russia's sovereignty over Ukrainian territory Moscow has seized. Russia originally aimed to control all of Ukraine. U.S. brokered peace talks remain stalled, and Russian Foreign Ministry spokeswoman Maria Zakharova said Washington was unfortunately now paying less attention due to the Iran crisis. Several prominent figures in Russia have tried in the past to warn Putin about the increasingly heavy economic cost of the war. As Ukrainian drones and missiles target Russian oil facilities and military industrial sites, Kirill Dmitriev, Moscow's point man in contacts with the Trump administration, have been touting the potential economic benefits of a peace deal. The question is, does this war end, or do we stare into a much tougher future? One Russian participant told Reuters, on condition of anonymity, because of sensitivity of the matter. Putin said, Moscow does not intend to attack NATO, whose member states' combined economies dwarf that of Russia, even though it's the world's biggest supplier of natural resources. But ultra-nationalist Russian ideologue Alexander Dugin, whose daughter Daria was killed in 22 car bomb that Moscow blamed on Ukraine, told reporters with the war with Ukraine will end either with Russia's victory or it will never end. We need to gather all our strength, gather all our will, and stop pretending that we are a peaceful country that goes off to barbecues or summer vacations, he said. Dugin said Russia would not attack the West. But as to sum up Russia's relations with the West in the coming years, he said simply, war.
0: Trump directs new funding to support coal industry projects. Timothy Gardner and Jarrett Renshaw, Reuters. President Donald Trump said on June 4th he is directing hundreds of millions of dollars to support U.S. coal power plants and to ship the carbon-intensive fuel to Asia, with most of the funding coming from the Cold War-era emergency powers. Trump invoked the Defense Production Act, a 1950 law granting presidents broad authority over industries deemed critical to national security, to fund a $425 million upgrade to 13 coal-fired power plants and $75 million to support the proposed West Gateway coal export terminal in Oakland, California. His Energy Department also said it was finalizing up to $350 million in previously announced funding to help develop four coal facility projects, including new power plants in Alaska and West Virginia. The Trump administration has framed energy policy as a national security issue to ensure electricity for AI data centers and reduce the reliance on other countries. In an event in the Oval Office, Trump, flanked by Interior Secretary Doug Burgum, Energy Secretary Chris Wright, and Republican Governors Mark Gordon of Wyoming and Patrick Morrisey of West Virginia, said, quote, clean, beautiful coal, end quote, would help reduce the cost of living for all Americans. Gordon, who recently visited Japan and Taiwan, said leaders there are hungry for coal from Wyoming to support their own AI efforts. Opening the California port is, quote, absolutely essential for the lifeblood of our state, end quote, the top coal-producing state in the United States, Gordon said. The plan drew condemnation from environmental advocates who say the particulate emissions from coal are linked to health issues, including heart and lung diseases, that shorten lives and saddle Americans with medical bills. Patrick Drupp, climate policy director at the Sierra Club, called it a taxpayer subsidy, funded subsidy for a polluting industry, and said the group would fight the initiative in courts. Quote, it is disgusting and reprehensible that the President of the United States is giving away our taxpayer dollars to deadly and expensive coal plants, end quote, Drupp said. Rich Nolan, CEO of the National Mining Association, said the funding would strengthen production of a fuel source that helps insulate consumers from energy price volatility while supporting rising electricity demand. Quote, the administration is supporting that strategy with decisive action at home to ensure that upgrades to existing energy assets are made and at our ports to ensure that U.S. coal can answer the world's needs, end quote, Nolan said. Coal, responsible for more than half of U.S. electricity generation in the 1990s, now generates less than one-fifth as utilities shifted towards cheaper natural gas and renewable energy sources. Despite rolling back environmental regulations on the industry, Trump has been unable to boost the ranks of coal miners. The number of working U.S. coal miners has fallen from about 51,500 in 2017 to 39,800, according to the St. Louis Fed.
1: Senate GOP is divided over fund. Dems push for ban in ICE funding bill vote by David Morgan and Richard Cohen from Reuters. Washington. Senate Republicans grappled with the ultimate fate of President Donald Trump's sidelined $1.8 billion anti-weaponization fund on June 4th, barely defeating a Democratic effort to permanently kill the fund and derail a $70 billion bill to pay for Trump's immigration crackdown. Lawmakers began voting on amendments to the immigration bill in a Votorama session that was expected to end in a vote on the underlying measure later. Initial motion by Senate Democratic leader Chuck Schumer to kill what Democrats call a slush fund for Trump's allies quickly brought the session to a largely procedural halt for hours after Senator Susan Collins, Republican Maine, voted for the motion. She was later joined by fellow Republicans John Husted of Ohio and Dan Sullivan of Alaska. It's heinous, and it won't die till we permanently ban it by law, Schumer said of the fund in a Senate floor speech. His measure failed in a 50-49 vote, but exposed the political turmoil in the Senate Republican Conference, where some lawmakers sought their own amendments to eliminate the fund permanently 5 months before the November midterm elections. Collins, Husted, and Sullivan all faced competitive races for re-election at a time when Trump's approval rating is down even among Republicans. The fund, which critics say would allow Trump to use taxpayer dollars to compensate for his political allies, has already been put on hold by the White House and Justice Department over fierce opposition from Senate Republicans. But on June 3rd, Trump declined to say whether the fund had actually been terminated, telling reporters, "I love it. I think it's so important." Senator Tom Tillis, Republican North Carolina, who opposed Schumer's motion, told reporters he would not support passage of the ICE funding bill without a Republican amendment vote to codify Acting Attorney General Todd Blanche's congressional testimony that the administration was abandoning the fund. "Why not use this moment to codify that?" Tillis told reporters. "Otherwise, you're exposing every one of our members who are in an election cycle to having to deal with this between today and Election Day. That makes no sense for something that the Department of Justice says they're not moving forward on." Tillis later offered his own amendment to reallocate Trump's fund resources to fraud enforcement operations. It failed in an 84-15 vote while garnering support from 12 Republicans. Senator Bill Cassidy, Republican Louisiana, who proposed his own amendment to end the fund, also joined Senator Cory Booker, Democrat New Jersey, in an amicus brief urging U.S. District Judge Leonie Brinkma to maintain the block on Trump's fund that she imposed last week. They argued the fund presents an immediate and dire threat to our constitutional order and the authority of Congress. Senator Rand Paul, Republican Kentucky expressed concern that a successful amendment to kill the fund could violate fast-track Senate rules under which Republicans are trying to circumvent Democratic opposition and pass the underlying legislation to fund immigration and customs enforcement and border patrol through fiscal year 2029. The legislation must also pass the House before Trump can sign it into law, and Paul said there's a concern that some House Republicans could oppose the measure if it contains language to kill Trump's fund. Focus on November elections. A number of recent actions by Trump have prompted open criticism from some Republicans, from seeking $1 billion in taxpayer funding for a White House ballroom and security upgrades to his decision to nominate Blanche as Attorney General and name political ally Bill Pulte as U.S. Intelligence Chief. Cassidy, who lost his primary last month to two Trump-aligned challengers in Louisiana, has proposed a series of amendments, including one to nullify an agreement with the IRS protecting Trump from tax audits. Schumer's motion was the first in a slew of expected Democratic amendments aimed at sowing division among Republicans over issues including the audit ban, the Iran war, Trump's tariffs and immigration enforcement actions, including the fatal shootings of two U.S. citizens earlier this year. Democrats hope their legislative onslaught will hurt Republicans in the November elections, in which Democrats are favored to take control of the House of Representatives and also have a shot at capturing the Senate.
0: China and U.S. clash over Tiananmen anniversary. Reuters. China on June 4th blasted U.S. Secretary of State Marco Rubio's comments on the deadly crackdown on protesters in Beijing's Tiananmen Square 37 years ago as smearing the country's political system, as Taiwan told China to face up to history. The events on and around the central Beijing Square on June 4, 1989, when Chinese troops opened fire to end student-led pro-democracy protests, are not publicly discussed in China, and the anniversary is not officially marked. Rubio said on June 3 that Beijing censorship could not erase memories of the military assault. Quote, those who sacrifice to uphold their unalienable rights of free expression and peaceful assembly will be vindicated someday, end quote, he said in a statement that followed past practice of the United States top diplomat speaking of the anniversary. Speaking in Beijing, Chinese Foreign Ministry spokesman Mao Ning said the government had long reached, quote, a clear conclusion about the political turmoil that occurred in the late 1980s, end quote, reiterating Beijing's stance. Quote, China is strongly dissatisfied and firmly opposed to the U.S. distorting historical facts, smearing China's political system and development path, end quote, Mao said of Rubio's statement. Public commemorations of the crackdown take place in overseas cities, including Taipei, where senior Taiwanese government leaders often use the anniversary to criticize China, which views democratically governed Taiwan as its own territory. On Facebook, Taiwan President Lai Chi-ting said a truly great country should not, quote, blindly believe in military might or engage in militarism, end quote. I sincerely hope that China can face up to the June 4th incident of 37 years ago, acknowledge the truth, soothe the pain, and open the door to reconciliation and dialogue, he added. Chinese tanks rolled into Tiananmen Square before dawn on June 4, 1989, crushing weeks of pro-democracy demonstrations by students and workers. China has never provided a full death toll, but rights groups and witnesses say the figure could run into thousands. China blamed the protests on counter-revolutionaries seeking to overthrow the ruling Communist Party. In Hong Kong, where a candlelight vigil in the city's Victoria Park once drew tens of thousands of people each year, public remembrances came to an end after Beijing imposed a national security law in 2020. Vigils were once hailed as a symbol of the Asian financial hub's relative freedom compared to mainland China, but the anniversary in the city is now marked by a heavy police presence and few visible remembrance activities. Around 1,000 uniformed police officers and dozens of plainclothes officers were deployed around the park. Chan Poying, the final chair of the now disbanded League of Social Democrats pro-democracy group, was taken away by a police van after showing up holding a yellow flower near Victoria Park. Quote, today is June 4th. a special date, which means everyone understands. It is absurd that one person holding a single flower could attract so much attention from reporters and police, end quote, Chan said before being stopped by police.

0: Alisi said in a statement. A statement released by members of her family to the French news agency AFP said she had died of sadness a little over a year after the death of her husband, Swedish actor, producer, and screenwriter Matthias Ripa. No further information about the cause of her death was available. Born in 1969, Satrapi spent her childhood in Tehran in a communist-leaning household. Her parents sent her to Vienna as a teenager before she returned to Iran to study fine arts and later settled in France, where she continued her training in Strasbourg. She drew on that life of revolution, exile, and return in Persepolis, the stark black-and-white memoir that chronicled her childhood during and after Iran's 1979 Islamic Revolution. The book became an international success, was later adapted into an animated film, which won the jury prize at Cannes, and was nominated for an Academy Award. Satrapi's work mixed political defiance with dark humor and stripped-down visual style, making her one of the best-known graphic novelists of her generation. She went on to direct films including Chicken with Plums, The Voices, and Radioactive, about scientist Marie Sklodowska Curie. Satrapi also designed a nearly 30-foot wool triptych for the Paris 2024 Olympics, showing athletes competing around the Eiffel Tower. Satrapi also became a prominent voice on exile, women's freedom, and authoritarianism, frequently using her public platform to denounce repression in Iran. In 2025, she refused the Legion of Honor, France's top order of merit, citing France's hypocritical attitude toward Iran, French media reported.
1: Kennedy Center to remove Trump name after court decision. Washington. The Kennedy Center in Washington on June 4th ordered staff to remove President Donald Trump's name from the institution to comply with a federal court ruling, according to two people familiar with the directive. The memo from the John F. Kennedy Center General Counsel is the first indication it is moving to reverse the name change made by Trump to the iconic building last year. Trump said last week he was directing his administration to conduct a, quote, complete transfer, end quote, of the center's operation to Congress in response to the court ruling. Quote, you must immediately change email signatures, letterhead, and other documents to reflect the name as the John F. Kennedy Center for the Performing Arts, or Kennedy Center, said the memo, which was seen by Reuters. Other changes, like signage, brochures, and websites, must be completed by June 12th. In December, Trump added his name before Kennedy's name on the facade of the white marble building. On May 29th, a federal judge in Washington ruled the center cannot be renamed without an act of Congress. For the last 90 minutes, your readers have been Larray Nicodemus and Tom Guetta. It has been our pleasure to read for you. We will now take a short break to allow our next readers to get into place.

0: Welcome back. Your new readers are myself, Ben Stein, and my good friend, Mr. Jim Hoffman. We'll continue with articles from the Des Moines Register and the USA Today. Here's Jim with our next article.
1: Thanks, Ben. We're going to start off here with the USA Today opinion page. And we have this first opinion from Elton John and Bill Frist. Elton John, of course, is a world-renowned musician, founder of the Elton John AIDS Foundation. Former Senator William H. Frist, M.D., is a heart and lung transplant surgeon and former U.S. Senate Majority Leader representing Tennessee. And he serves on the board of Friends of the Global Fight Against AIDS, Tuberculosis, and Malaria. And they have this opinion, we can use American ingenuity to end AIDS. In the early days of AIDS, when the disease ripped through communities with terrifying devastation and speed, we had little more to offer than aspirin, blankets, love, and prayers. That was all there was. We watched a generation disappear right before our eyes. Families shattered, millions of orphans around the world left to raise themselves. The grief was relentless, but we vowed to help turn the tide. Decades later, thanks to American leadership and extraordinary global cooperation, despair has given way to hope and action. We are closer than ever to ending AIDS. The latest breakthrough is long-acting HIV PrEP, PrEP, an injection just once every 6 months that stops the virus in its tracks. In the pipeline, even better, cheaper prevention and treatment options for the millions still at risk and already infected. We would have given anything for these miracles back then, and yet in 2024 alone, 630,000 people died from HIV-related causes, and 1.3 million people became HIV positive. That's not just a tragedy, it's a failure of delivery. Since its creation in 2003, the bipartisan President's Emergency Plan for AIDS Relief, PEPFAR, PEPFAR, has saved more than 26 million lives, prevented about 8 million new infections in children, slashed economic and health care costs for the poorest countries, and is associated with a fourfold increase in U.S. exports to Africa. It stands as one of America's greatest global achievements, but the next phase of this work beckons a new approach. In the 2025 and 2026 budgets, Congress provided and the President approved resources to drive a strategic transition of PEPFAR to country-led and run HIV programs without sacrificing decades of miraculous progress, and to continue to leverage solidarity for this effort through the Global Fund. Sadly, most of these funds, billions of dollars worth, are still stuck in Washington rather than saving lives in some of the poorest countries in the world. This includes funding for newly negotiated agreements between the U.S. government and partner countries, where America can carefully support Iowa income, lower income countries as they take control of the HIV responses. This also includes billions of dollars appropriated for the Global Fund, whose success is essential to PEPFAR's effective transition. Compacts with countries are at the heart of the administration's America First global health strategy and are a sensible shift in approach, but only if these agreements are seen, smart, and well-supported, especially for African countries in economic distress. Clear benchmarks and metrics can help us stay on track and course correct as needed if the right data is collected. These budgets also include resources for an innovation fund that can help scale bold ideas from the American private sector to accelerate the end of AIDS. The U.S. government and the Global Fund to Fight AIDS, tuberculosis, and malaria are already committed to reaching 3 million people over 3 years with new HIV prevention drugs, a strong start. But demand already outstrips supply. We urge the State Department and the Global Fund to consider doubling their rollout plan so resources can reach more communities without delay, and to re-engage community health workers, far too many of whom have been terminated. Those are on the ground care providers needed to once again get shots in arms. The tools are in our hands. Cutting-edge American medicines available, funding partners. Now we must support countries in bringing these elements together and act with urgency. First, we must rapidly scale the purchase and distribution of new HIV prevention, treatment, and diagnostics. Reaching only narrow select populations, while important, is not enough to bend the curve of this epidemic. PEPFAR's own data from the end of 2025 shows declining prevention, treatment, and diagnosis for most groups. We need to go big before we go home for children and adults. Second, we must continue to work with trusted faith-based and community-based organizations to provide outreach, stigma, and support retention in care. In too many places, fear of judgment still speaks louder than facts. These efforts are essential to engaging those in need, increasing support and testing, and sustaining both prevention and treatment. Third, scale innovative delivery. The United States has already invested in the drone company Zipline, which has revolutionized medical supply chains in hard-to-reach areas. Drones can whisk life-saving drugs over rugged terrain, ensuring no one is left behind. With further investment and by harnessing advances in artificial intelligence and telehealth platforms, we can expand these models to reach tens of millions more people faster and more efficiently than ever before. In this increasingly unstable world, there are few global challenges for which the cost-benefit analysis is so unmistakably clear. We can apply American ingenuity to finish the job once and for all, or risk the collective trauma of a global resurgence with a drug-resistant HIV that no one, including the United States, can afford. If we are focused, bold, and willing to give it all we've got, we can end AIDS for all. The funding exists, and much more was proposed in April by the House of Representatives. But we need the administration to spend it to end it. A poll done by the president's pollster recently affirms that 80% of voters agree that the United States must maintain its funding commitment to PEPFAR to continue to provide access to preventative and life-saving treatments to help end the HIV/AIDS global pandemic. Let's seize the moment. The world is watching.
0: Thanks, Jim. Our next opinion from Sarah Pequeño, USA columnist, entitled "Liberals Aren't Anti-Marriage. We're just doing it our own way." Sometimes it feels like everyone on my Instagram feed is getting engaged, getting married, or celebrating a wedding anniversary. Personally, I feel indifferent toward the idea of getting married myself. I find the thought of a life partner compelling, but not necessary. I'm not firmly against it. I can see myself getting married at a courthouse or a Las Vegas chapel, but if it doesn't happen, that's okay. This nonchalance is infuriating to conservatives. Institute for Family Studies fellows Brad Wilcox and Grant Bailey wrote that over the past 50 years, liberals, quote, have led the cultural charge to devalue, deny, and discount the institution of marriage. But if liberals really detest marriage the way we're said to, why do I know so many people getting married? I was curious about this discrepancy, so I put a call out on my Instagram story asking people to share their opinions on marriage and weddings. It turns out, people have very strong opinions on tying the knot, even if I do not. At 28, I'm at the age where, on average, women in the United States are entering their first marriages. I lived in the South for most of my life, a place where traditional views of partnership prevail. It makes sense that my social media feeds are consumed by smiling couples, diamond rings, and white dresses. Still, there's been a 54% decrease in women's marriage rates since 1900, according to a 2022 study from Bowling Green State University. Kat Ten Barge, a 28-year-old journalist living in New Jersey, attributed this decline to the rights women have won over the years. After all, women only earn financial independence en masse when the Equal Credit Opportunity Act became law in 1974, when they no longer needed to have a man co-sign their loans. The right to have your own bank account, the right to open your own line of credit, the right to own your own home, all of these relatively recent rights that women have gained have changed the landscape of marriage so much, Ten Barge told me. She has known since childhood that she wanted a wedding and got engaged to her partner, Anna, in 2025. She attributes this fascination to the prevalence of weddings in pop culture, from TLC's Say Yes to the Dress to YouTubers vlogging about their wedding days. As much as I wanted to get married, Ten Barge said, I think that it's such a phenomenal advancement that young women in particular could decenter marriage from their lives. This is a big factor in my own indifference toward marriage. I no longer have to get married to attain the financial goals that I have, nor do I have to be reliant on a partner for financial stability. Brighton McConnell, a 29-year-old North Carolina journalist, began dating his wife Sarah at the end of their freshman year of college. Despite their decade-long relationship, they didn't get married until October 2025. We always approached it as we are in a commitment with each other, and we would prioritize our careers or these other aspects of life before basically nuking 8 months of our lives, he told me about planning a wedding. Census data shows that the average age of first marriage has increased by more than 7 years for both men and women since 1975. A big reason is the exorbitant cost of a wedding. I also spoke with Kate Beckman, one of the co-founders of the AI wedding planning startup Tooled Together, about the high costs. She noted that couples often experience sticker shock when planning their nuptials. According to data from the platform that she provided to me, there was a 10% increase in expected wedding budgets among users between 2025 and this year, from $45,520 to $50,121. In more liberal states, these budgets are even higher because of the high cost of living. The Tooled Together data showed that the average venue fee in New York, for example, is $23,597, more than twice the national average. Then there's food, photographers, DJs, and outfits. If you're trying to spend $70,000 on an event, of course, you're going to push your wedding until you're older, more established in your career, Beckman told me. For some couples, it's hard to imagine spending this money on a singular event when they could spend it on a nice vacation, student loans, or a down payment on an apartment. Cost is another reason I see marriage as an option, not a necessity. Why would I spend tens of thousands of dollars on an event that only lasts one day? Would I bite the bullet and get married in New York City with its high costs? Or would I get married in North Carolina, which is slightly less expensive but still out of reach in my current financial situation? It's why I see more cost-effective options like a courthouse wedding as more attainable. I've seen two of my closest friends get married in the past 2 years. Both had weddings that suited them. One was a small affair in their Philadelphia apartment, where they walked down the metaphorical aisle to "Adore You" by Harry Styles. The other was more traditional, complete with a bridal party and a first dance. I came away from both of these weddings with the same warm feeling, in awe of the step my friends were taking. I loved that both couples did their weddings their way, another thing that came up repeatedly in my conversations with my peers. I spoke with other LGBTQ plus people who were excited to get married, as well as several people who had friends, not priests, officiate their weddings. At the root of it, this is another reason conservatives are complaining. It's not that Gen Z liberals aren't getting married, it's that our marriages look different from the ones they expect us to have. The weddings and the marriages and the relationships have just gotten less traditional compared to the cis-hetero-patriarchal vision of marriage, Tanbar said. I came to understand through my conversations that marriage, like most major decisions, is deeply personal. While my feelings on marriage may still be complicated, there are plenty of liberal people who are ready for their happily ever after, and even then, conservatives are furious about it.
1: Thanks, Ben. We turn our attention to sports, Des Moines Register, and the sports schedule on TV for today. And as usual, there's quite a few things. In auto racing, at 4 o'clock this afternoon, FS2, the ARCA Menard Series is on, and CFL football, that's Canadian football, at 8 o'clock this evening, CBS Sports Network, Winnipeg is at Calgary. 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At 2 o'clock on ESPN2, North Carolina is at USC. At 4 o'clock, ESPNU, super regional, Troy versus Little Rock. 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And at 6 o'clock on Peacock, you can watch the LPGA Tour, U.S. Women's Open, second round from California. Horse racing, we have some racing going on today at 10:30, FS2, America's Day at the Races. At 4 o'clock on Fox, the Belmont Stakes Racing Festival on Friday. And at 5 o'clock, FS1, America's Day at the Races again. Major League Baseball got several games, 1:20 this afternoon on the Major League Baseball Network. The Giants are at the Cubs. At 5:40, Major League Baseball Network, regional coverage. 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You get either New York Mets at San Diego or Washington at Arizona. NBA basketball, we're in the final stages to find a champion. And at 7:30 this evening on ABC, we have the playoffs, the finals. The New York Knicks are at San Antonio for game two. Pickleball at noon today. The tennis MLP St. Louis tournament. Soccer at 6:30 this evening, men's soccer. FS2 international friendly tournament, Canada versus Ireland. Tennis at noon today, TNT True TV. The French Open, ATP WTA men's semifinal. Finally, in the WNBA women's basketball, 6:30 this evening on ION, you can watch Connecticut at Chicago. And at 9 o'clock on ION, regional coverage, either Dallas at L.A. or Phoenix at Portland.
0: Thanks, Jim. We have a quick article here about how to get tickets for the Field of Dreams game. Iowans will get an early shot at tickets to this year's Field of Dreams Major League Baseball game on August 13th between the Minnesota Twins and Philadelphia Phillies. MLB announced Thursday, June 4th, that public ticket opportunities are now open exclusively for Iowa residents trying to attend the big league game in Dyersville. This year's game marks MLB's first trip to Iowa since 2022. Like before, residents throughout the state will get an early chance at grabbing tickets through a lottery. The registration window closes for the MLB game ticket lottery on June 11th. Lottery winners will be selected on June 17th. Winners of the lottery will then be able to buy tickets on June 18th. This year's game between the Twins and Phillies will be played near the iconic Dyersville Diamond from the 1989 movie starring Kevin Costner. MLB first came to Dyersville in 2021 for a game between the White Sox and the New York Yankees. That 2021 game was a huge hit. Costner, who plays an Iowa farmer who plows over his cornfield to build a baseball field in the movie, led the two teams onto the field in a touching pregame show. The game ended with White Sox star Tim Anderson belting a walk-off home run into the ballpark's cornfield. It was such a huge success that MLB returned a year later with the Chicago Cubs and Cincinnati Reds. This year's MLB game will feature an opening act of sorts with the Iowa Cubs and St. Paul Saints playing a Triple-A game there on August 11th. Pre-sale tickets for that game will take place on June 23rd. Tickets to the minor league game will go on sale to the public on June 30th. For more information on ticket registration and event details, visit mlb.com/events/field-of-dreams. With that, we'll move to Dear Abby. I'll read the first. My friend Jim can read the second. This first, entitled Second Thoughts, Grow Ahead of Departure on a Road Trip. Dear Abby, my wife and I have scheduled a long road trip with another couple. All four of us are retired with a zest to explore. We share common interests, enjoy each other's company, and intend to share the driving. The catch is, we recently experienced the erratic driving of the other gentleman, and my wife is understandably unwilling to be in the car with him behind the wheel. Normally an easygoing, good-natured guy, he becomes a different person behind the wheel. His race and brake conduct, darting in and out of traffic, setting the cruise control at 15 to 20 miles per hour over the limit with a cell phone in hand, creates a white-knuckle experience for the rest of us, his wife included. While there's no road rage, it's as though beating the navigation's ETA is a personal competition. Needless to say, his gun-and-go tactics take the joy out of what should be a leisurely road trip. Moreover, these antics compromise our safety and cause abnormal wear and tear on a vehicle. For the upcoming trip, we are using my vehicle. How do we broach our concern without compromising our friendship? Absent a mutual understanding leading to a change in his driving behavior with us in the car, we will likely cancel our trip, signed White Knuckled in Florida. Dear White Knuckled, your friend is a dangerous driver. If you approach him about his irresponsible behavior while he's in the driver's seat, he will be offended. Trust me. If the four of you go and he isn't allowed to drive, he will wind up sulking in the back seat. Trust me on that, too. Your best solution if you want to maintain a friendship with this couple would be to cancel the trip. Travel together another time, but do it using another mode of transportation.
1: And our second letter, dear Abby, my 15-year-old granddaughter comes from a family of high achievers. She has a mental illness and has been in therapy since age 5. Medication has been declined. She has separated from a peer group of high-achieving girls and moved toward a new group of less academic students. She also has quit participating in all outside activities except an afternoon part-time job because she wants to save for a car. Nothing seems to excite her except work, and she's satisfied with mediocre grades, though she says she has high ambitions. She tells me she's happy the way she is. Something seems very wrong to me, and I worry for her future. Any advice? And signed, Perplexed, Grandpop in Pennsylvania. Dear Grandpop, it's possible your granddaughter needs to change therapists. It's also possible that her parents have chosen not to push her in an academic direction she may not be suited for. From what you have written, she is not entirely unmotivated. She wants a car and is willing to work for it. Good for her. Because I'm not familiar with the family dynamic, this is something that should be part of an ongoing discussion with her parents.
0: Thanks, Jim. And that brings us to the end of the Des Moines Register for today. I'm Ben Stein, and my partner at the microphone, Mr. Jim Hoffman. Earlier you heard Larray Nicodemus and Tom Getta. 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

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All material heard on IRIS is intended solely for the use of Iowans with a print disability. 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And now, let's begin with this week's Iowa Capital Dispatch. We're going to start with some general state news before moving into election results. Physician given a warning over inappropriate relationship with patient. The Iowa Board of Medicine has issued a warning to a physician accused of cultivating an inappropriate relationship with a patient. The board recently charged Raymond M. Tamburl with unprofessional conduct in violation of Iowa Administrative Code 481-655.5(4). That rule speaks to sexual conduct and prohibits contact, touching, or comments of sexual nature with the patient. According to the board, it received an unspecified number of complaints in 2025 that alleged Tamburl had engaged in an inappropriate relationship with a patient while in his residency. The board alleges that Tamburl first saw the patient at Mercy One Clinic in Mason City on June 2nd of 2025, then saw the patient two more times over the next 2 weeks. After the first appointment, the board alleges Tamburl texted the patient about her test results, and the interaction then, quote, progressed to texting about other issues, end quote, and, quote, to meeting with a patient outside of the clinic. According to the board, Tamburl was investigated by Mercy One and was fired on October 7th of 2025 for engaging in an inappropriate relationship with a patient. Board records indicate that in order to resolve the disciplinary case without a hearing, Tamburl recently consented to a settlement agreement with the board. As part of the settlement, Tamburl has agreed to be cited for unprofessional conduct and to accept a warning that engaging in such conduct in the future can result in disciplinary action against his license. The settlement also stipulates that Tamburl must complete an educational course of unspecified duration on professional boundaries and ethics. Tamburl declined to comment on the matter when contacted Tuesday by the Iowa Capital Dispatch. State records indicate Tamburl was first issued an Iowa medical resident license on July 3rd of 2023. Nebraska Department of Health and Human Services records indicate he is currently a licensed physician in that state with no record of any disciplinary action involving his Nebraska license. Congress weighs cuts to states' already insufficient election security dollars. Ahead of the November midterm elections, President Donald Trump and his Republican allies have demanded Congress pass sweeping voting restrictions, including showing proof of citizenship to register, all in the name of election security. At the same time, the only federal agency dedicated solely to helping states and localities run smooth and secure elections operates on a meager budget. It provides grants for election security far smaller than in the past, and U.S. House Republicans have signaled they want sizable further cuts. The agency, the U.S. Election Assistance Commission, sits at the center of a fight playing out in Congress over how to best ensure secure elections. The debate has thrown into sharp relief a yawning gap between GOP rhetoric over election tampering and actual congressional support for election security efforts. If my colleagues truly cared about protecting our elections from foreign interference, they'd put the resources behind it. Representative Sanford Bishop, a Georgia Democrat, said at a House Appropriations Committee meeting this spring, "Instead, we get empty rhetoric, zero urgency, while putting the right of citizens to vote at risk." Congressional support for the EAC's election security program has fluctuated over time, but has generally trended downward. Lawmakers approved $380 million in 2018 and $425 million in 2020, along with an additional $400 million in election-related pandemic aid that year. But since then, grant funding has slowed to a trickle. Congress appropriated $75 million in 2022, again in 2023. That was followed by $55 million in 2024 and $15 million in 2025.
This year's amount, $45 million, is an increase from the previous year, consistent with enhanced needs in the election year, but substantially lower than other recent years and a far cry from the program's early years. Trump and many GOP lawmakers support the Save America Act, which would impose new restrictions on voting. It would require voters to show a photo ID at the polls, as well as require them to bring documents proving their citizenship, such as a passport or birth certificate, with them when they register to vote. The requirements are needed, the bill's supporters say, to combat non-citizen voting, an extremely rare occurrence. The cheating is rampant in our elections, Trump asserted without evidence in his 2026 State of the Union address. He has given the Save America Act a common-sense, country-saving legislation. The House passed the bill in February, but it has floundered in the Senate amid opposition from Democrats and a handful of Republicans. Trump continues to seek new avenues to advance the measure, including urging all lawmakers to attach it to housing legislation. The Trump-led push for voting restrictions has largely ignored concrete election security needs in favor of chasing the phantom specter of non-citizen voting, Democrats and experts on election administration say. The result, they say, has been the possibility of sharp cuts at the EAC. The House Appropriations Committee in April approved a bill that would cut the EAC's salaries and expenses from $23.86 million to $17 million. It would mark the first time in 4 years the agency's budget has dropped below $20 million. The bill would also sharply cut the EAC's election security grant program from $45 million to $15 million, the same as the last non-election year. Since 2018, the agency has distributed the grants to election officials for technology upgrades, including cybersecurity, physical security improvements at election sites, and efforts to combat voter misinformation. Lawmakers created the election security grants in response to foreign interference in the 2016 elections. Republicans claim falsely that our elections are plagued by fraud and that more needs to be done to secure the vote, Representative Steny Hoyer, a Maryland Democrat, said in a statement to State's newsroom. Yet, they have consistently undermined the security of our elections, including by proposing to cut election security grants by two-thirds, and the Election Assistance Commission, or the EAC, an overall budget by almost 30% in fiscal year 2027, Hoyer said. This will leave states without critical resources to secure their voting systems and adopt the latest in voting technology and best practices. Hoyer, who helped spearhead the 2002 legislation creating the EAC and is the ranking Democrat on the Appropriations Subcommittee that oversees the agency's budget, so it has been a tremendous benefit to state and local election officials and to the integrity of the vote. I will continue to oppose Republican efforts to cut its funding, he said. The bill represents only one early step in the appropriations process. The House hasn't voted on it, and the Senate could eliminate or alter the cuts with any differences eventually worked out in a conference committee. The House Appropriations Committee, which is not burdened with the Senate's need for bipartisan approval of most legislation, in past years has also put forward cuts to election security grant funding that has been abandoned later. Still, the measure this year demonstrates how House Republicans have embraced Trump's focus on non-citizen voting. While cutting the EAC and the election security funding, the bill includes a provision prohibiting the use of funds to register non-citizens to vote. Non-citizens are already prohibited from voting in federal elections, and only a very small number of municipalities allow non-citizens to vote in local contests. The people demanded a new mandate, and we're carrying it forward. That includes reinforcing President Trump's work to ensure that only citizens vote in our elections. Representative Tom Cole, an Oklahoma Republican, and the Appropriations Committee chairman said at an April meeting. A spokesperson for Representative Dave Joyce, an Ohio Republican who chairs the Appropriations Subcommittee that developed the bill, didn't respond to requests for comment. Congress created the EAC in the 2002 Help America Vote Act, passed in the wake of the 2000 presidential election and Florida recount. A bipartisan commission leads the agency, which has about 70 employees, according to its 2025 annual report.
It focuses on aiding state and local election officials with training and other resources, certifying voting equipment, and overseeing grant programs. Gideon Cohen-Postar, Director of Federal Affairs at the Institute for Responsive Government, said election officials generally want Congress to provide about $400 million a year, a figure that reflects lawmakers' initial commitments to the grant program in 2018, and would allow states to make significant strides in bolstering their election infrastructure. Each year's grants are split between states and territories based on a formula. In practice, most receive the minimal amount. The $45 million grant for 2026 translated into about $819,000 for most states with a mandatory 20% match. It is absolutely insufficient, Cohen-Postar said. A December 2024 report from the Bipartisan Policy Center measuring the impact of the grant program found that cybersecurity constituted the single largest category of grant spending at over $200 million, followed by nearly $150 million on voting equipment. Some states save up their grant money over several years to help pay for larger purchases, like voter registration systems, with the money earning interest in the meantime. As of March 2025, states had collectively spent 69% of their grant dollars, according to the latest data available from the EAC. Two states, Nevada and Ohio, have spent 100% of their funds. Only Louisiana has spent none ahead of a future election system overhaul. In Connecticut, election officials have spent 95% of the $13.8 million it has received in election security grants over the years, according to the EAC data. The funds have helped towns conduct security audits, Democratic Secretary of State Stephanie Thomas said in an interview. As an example, Thomas said when she took office in 2023, not all of the town systems were on the government online domain, but most have now adopted one. Something like that, it never gets the headlines, but usually important for security perspective, Thomas said. EAC commissioners have been warning Congress that unstable funding and budget cuts would harm their agency's work. All three current commissioners and a recent former commissioner testified at a House Administrative Committee hearing on election security in May, where they cautioned lawmakers against reduced and unpredictable resources. Commissioner Benjamin Hovland, a Democratic appointee of Trump, noted that while Congress has provided significant funding since the 2002 law, federal dollars have covered less than 5% of the total cost of running elections during that time. Election officials today face challenges that would have been unimaginable when the law was passed, he said, adding that commissioners heard enthusiasm for the EAC's work in recent meetings with officials. But the agency is nearing a point where funding cuts will impact what we can accomplish and the support we can provide election officials, especially related to election security, Hovland said. States frequently tell the EAC they want federal funding that is predictable, consistent, and sufficient to support long-term planning, said Christy McCormick, a Republican commissioner appointed by President Barack Obama. The EAC's adoption of newer, more rigorous standards for election equipment illustrates the importance of funding for state and local election officials. In 2021, the EAC adopted the Voluntary Voting System Guidelines 2.0, or VVSG 2.0, replacing the earlier 1.0 guidelines. The technical standards are designed to enhance security, such as requiring air-gapped systems and greater accessibility for voters with disabilities. While states are not required to use VVSG-certified machines, many states have followed the EAC's lead and mandated the use of machines that meet their standards. Upgrading is expensive, however. And in the meantime, election technology continues to age. By 2028, the average age of modern voting equipment will rise to 9.3 years old, up from just 4.9 years old in 2020, according to a report from the Bipartisan Policy Center released in late May. The report identified episodic and unpredictable federal funding as one obstacle to states purchasing VVSG 2.0 equipment. Federal support is absolutely key to making sure that election infrastructure is functioning well at the state and local levels, Will Adler, a co-author of the report, said in an interview. To be sure, some state election officials are skeptical of accepting grant funding. Kansas Republican Secretary of State Scott Schwab told a congressional hearing in April that elections are best run and funded locally.
He said he previously accepted grant dollars, but that state lawmakers then didn't approve the required matching funds, leaving his office in a bind. "I would rather, because of the strings attached, just don't give me any more money," Schwab said. "If we need more money, we can handle it locally." But since the House Appropriations Committee advanced cuts to the EAC and the election security grants in April, numerous election officials and voting rights groups have urged lawmakers to reconsider. On May 12th, the Project for Election Infrastructure sent a letter signed by several dozen local election officials asking senators for $400 million in election security grants, with at least two-thirds directed to localities. The true cost of modernizing and fully securing American election systems will run into billions of dollars, the letter warned. The National Association of Counties on June 2nd asked House and Senate appropriation leaders not to cut funding. "The years between presidential elections are when critical groundwork is laid," the association CEO and executive director Matt Chase wrote in a letter. Chase ticked through typical security expenses that can quickly add up. Bollards to protect remote drop boxes can cost $500 to $4,000 per bollard. Key card access at election facilities can cost $1,500 to $5,000 per door. Video surveillance cameras can run hundreds of thousands of dollars. Federal investment scaled only to presidential cycle leaves counties without the resources needed to be ready when turnout surges, Chase wrote. Thomas, the Connecticut Secretary of State, echoed the sentiment. "I feel that many people use the term election security almost like a slogan," Tom said. "But election security is actually year-round work." On the healthcare realm, states face tight timeline as feds unveil new Medicaid work requirement rules. The federal government released new guidance this week on how states should roll out the Medicaid work requirements that will affect health care coverage for millions of Americans. The new interim rule, issued by Federal Centers for Medicare and Medicaid Services, is intended to give states more details on how they're supposed to verify their work status for about 20 million adults enrolled in Medicaid, the publicly funded health insurance program for people with low incomes. The new details come as states are staring at the January 1, 2027 deadline to put the new work requirements in place and have requested more clarity from the feds on how they're supposed to implement them. States are being asked to carry out a complicated federal mandate without clear rules, without enough time, and with the risk that eligible people lose health care because of paperwork problems and system failures, Oregon Democratic Governor Tina Kotek said last week in a statement. Kotek led a six-state coalition of Democratic governors in asking the Trump administration last week to slow the rollout of new work requirements, calling the timeline unworkable. Congress built the new work requirements into last year's so-called One Big Beautiful Bill Act. Under this measure, states that have expanded Medicaid eligibility to more adults under the Affordable Care Act, 40 states plus the District of Columbia, and another two that have partially expanded, will have to require those adults to prove they're working or going to school or serving their communities for at least 80 hours a month to receive Medicaid. The rules released this week are intended to clarify key parts of the new law, including exemptions for people who are considered, quote, medically frail, how to reach out to Medicaid beneficiaries, and methods for verifying Medicaid eligibility. This rule helps Americans build skills and independence through work, education, job training, or community service, creating new opportunities for themselves and their families, said Dr. Mehmet Oz, director for the Centers for Medicare and Medicaid Services, in a statement announcing the new guidance. But critics of the work requirements point to evidence that it kicks people off Medicaid who are otherwise entitled to it without meaningfully increasing the share of adults who are working. For example, Arkansas tried instituting work requirements for Medicaid recipients during Trump's first term in 2018. By the time a federal judge halted the policy less than a year later, 18,000 adults had already lost coverage and reported problems paying off medical debt, delaying health care, and delaying medications due to cost. Studies later found that Arkansas's work requirements didn't increase employment, and data shows that most adults on Medicaid under age 65 were already working.
Supporters say the new requirements are flexible. They say the feds have created a broad category of medically frail people who are exempt from the work requirements, and they're permitting states to allow people to self-attest that they're exempt one time before documentation is required. The new work requirements will apply to about 20 million people who are eligible for Medicaid through expansion, according to estimates from health research organization KFF. These expansion enrollees make up about 30% of all Medicaid enrollees. A recent analysis from the Urban Institute projects that 3 to 7 million people could lose coverage because of the new work requirements. As we move into primary election results, here's an article that sort of encompasses it all. Voter Voices. Here's what Iowans are saying about their primary election choices. Voter Voices. Steen supporters emphasize faith. 700 people gathered this evening for the Adam Steen campaign event at Berean Assembly of God Church in Pleasant Hill. Steen was one of five Republican hopefuls to get the nod for the gubernatorial race. After supporters sang worship songs, Casey Steen kicked off the event by telling a story about her husband, Adam, that struck her. Eddie said, "Dear God, thank you so much for blessing our campaign." And it struck me when he said that because he said our campaign, because this whole time it's been our family together. She continued, "They say it takes a village to raise a family, but it takes a whole state to run a family," which is received by a round of applause. The mic was turned over to Steen's son. "My name's Maverick, and I have something to say. Thank you for all your support, and let's win this race." Maverick handed the microphone to his older brother, Riker, who added, "And thanks for supporting my dad, and let's win this governor race." Steen then took the stage and thanked all the people who turned out to support his campaign. Quote, "What can I say about where we're at this moment?" continued Steen. "Tonight's a big night, and regardless of the results tonight, tonight is the beginning of a bigger journey. And this is a journey for all of us. Tonight's the moment to look forward. Tonight's a night to reflect. Tonight's the night to connect. Tonight is also a night to reset and take a breath. More importantly, tonight's a night to glorify God." Steen stood at the same stage on August 19 of 2025 and announced his bid for governor. "The battle began that night," Steen said. "I punched the devil in the face and we knew it." Barbara Forney has been to five of Steen's events, and she drove from Ames to attend his campaign party this evening. She said she began meeting candidates last summer, and I'm someone who's actually paying attention. As a conservative, Forney said she wants to see a good conservative in office. She favors limited taxes and limited government and said Steen understands this. When Steen was nominated to work for the Iowa Department of Administrative Services the second time, he was approved 100%. Democrats and Republicans, it didn't matter, Forney said, because he was doing a great job. He's a great leader. He has great ideas and for how he helped the government to be better. He is a problem solver. She said that she is proud to support Steen and has a sign in her yard, but if he doesn't get the nomination, she will still vote Republican. "I may not put a sign in my yard because I'm ashamed, but I'm not ashamed of him. I didn't meet him until December, and I knew nothing about him. And then it was like, oh my goodness, maybe we could have a really good governor. But maybe we Iowans don't deserve it," she added. Like Forney, who also appreciates he is a Christian, his Christian values are also what initially drew Daryl Lilly, who lives in central Iowa, to Steen. When asked what policies resonated with him, he said, "A number of things. Number one, he's a Christian man. He's a strong man. He's a strong believer. His faith drives his actions and his opinions, and that's very important to me. Secondly," said Lilly, "he has an extremely solid business acumen. He has a technical expertise that you seldom find in politicians." He believes that Steen's strategy about power, energy, and supplies, all the things we need in Iowa, and that make the state economically strong, is sound, and that he has the skills to improve these things. He also appreciates his understanding of the educational system. Lilly referenced Steen's son, Riker, who has a disability, and how his family has attempted to navigate the system. There's an experience and a level of understanding about humanity that exists with that experience, Lilly said. And he added, "I just feel he is really solid, a strong guy, and I would recommend him to anyone under any circumstances."
Lucas Lofton from Clive met Steen when he ran for local office in District 16 in a special election. He supports him because he is a godly man. It didn't turn out that way that we wanted it to turn out, but I met Adam very early in that process, and he caught my eye with his messaging, explained Lofton. A lot of people don't like this, but his aggressive messaging about the culture war that we're in and all the various political private trails that you can go down, Adam was able to articulate. He was able to speak to those in a way that caught my ear and inspired me. Lofton believes Adam has the ability to make Iowa better by leading with conservatism. He's spoken about the importance of trades, Lofton said, and how to keep young kids in Iowa. How are you going to get trades into the minds and into the hands of young people so that they stay and grow the state? They grow the economy. They grow the culture, said Lofton. Adam's a godly man. I want to see a governor who is bold. Lofton added that he believes Steen is going to fight for all Iowan families in the same way that he fights for his own kids. Steen concluded his remarks by stating that the battle continues no matter the outcome. Tonight's the moment where, regardless of the outcomes, we're going to step out yet again and we're going to pursue the best path for our state. Mentioning a John Quincy Adams quote from a friend, the duty is ours, the outcome is God's, and to this point we have done our duty. We worked hard, all of us together, we worked hard, we didn't back down. As we wait for the results tonight, we give all glory, we give all honor, we give all praise to the one who created this all. I want to thank each and every one of you, Steen said. Now, in Voter Voices, Feenstra's election night event. Supporters of U.S. Representative Randy Feenstra's gubernatorial bid were in high spirits and feeling confidence that the congressman could take home an electoral win on Tuesday evening before the results of the 2026 primary were released. Attendees gathered at the Grain House coffee shop in

Texas Mayor Vice said the two worked together and their experience convinced him Feenster was qualified for the job. He also supports Feenster because the congressman likes the same things that Trump does. We're all good friends with him, and I've been there from the beginning, Darla Van Thul said. We're so excited to participate. Van Thul said she met Feenster when he was working as city administrator, but her husband Darren grew up with the congressman. She said the two built tree forts in City Hall and worked with the lawmaker at Pizza Ranch. She called the Feenster some of their best friends. I think he's got a great chance of winning, but I think regardless of the outcome, Randy's going to thrive, she said. And from voter voices in Storm Lake. In Storm Lake, Precinct Number 3, Chair Nancy Slievert said it was a slow morning. Only 20 of the district's 2,227 residents had trickled into St. Mark's Lutheran Church by 8:50 a.m. to vote. By 9:30 a.m., the number crept to 27. Katie Bartz joined the small crew to support Democratic candidates who are willing to be adults and compromise. The people I voted for are really who represent Iowa's best and have Iowa's interest at heart, and are fair and are willing to work with people across the aisle to get things done instead of just being completely partisan, she said. She supported Rob Sand for governor, stating his transparent history was very important to her. She also cast her vote for U.S. House candidate Dave Dawson, citing his experience in the Iowa House as evidence that he would be very good in Washington. Pamela Patton showed up to voice her support for Ashley Wolf Tornbrain, in part because the two got or go to the same church. I've known her since she was a little girl, she said. She knows her stuff. She's done her homework. Patton also cast her vote for the U.S. Senate hopeful Josh Turek because she thinks he gives Iowa a better chance at landing a Democratic senator. I really liked what Josh Turek had to say, but I also think he gives us more of a shot of winning, she said. I was watching Lawrence O'Donnell last night, and he was saying it's the first year he's ever considered, instead of voting for who he likes the best, voting for who he thinks will win. Carol Hussey said she didn't favor any candidate in particular, but she felt the need to vote because, quote, if you don't vote, you can't complain, end quote. She ended up casting her vote in favor of U.S. Representative Randy Feenstra for governor. I've been a Republican my whole life, and I'm not about to change it now, she said. Voter Frederick David is a newcomer to Storm Lake and said his motivation for voting was to make sure he understood the system so he could vote in a general election in the fall. He said that as a Trump supporter, he is somewhat concerned about gas prices and dealing with geopolitics, but he is more concerned about destiny for our future survival in this world. And in voter voices in Council Bluffs. At Broadway United Methodist Church in downtown Council Bluffs, 149 people had cast ballots in Precinct CB6 and 151 in Precinct CB11 as of 3:15 p.m., 300 total votes across the church's two precincts. Angelica Rodriguez, 18, of Council Bluffs, arrived alongside her brother, Reuben, both casting primary ballots for the first time. I feel like it was a civic duty that I had since I turned 18, she said, adding that voting was something she's considered very important. Rodriguez, who describes herself as left-leaning, said transgender rights and education were the issues that guided her choices. She said she wanted candidates who would take unwavering stances on the issues she cared about. I wanted to see some firm opinions on stances that I thought were more important to me, she said. In the congressional race, she voted for Ashley Wolf Tornabain, one of three Democrats competing in Iowa's 4th congressional district primary for the right to face Republican nominee Chris McCollum in November. Wolf Tornbrain, a stay-at-home mom from Storm Lake, has made health care for all, clean water, and public education funding central to her campaign. I really did like what she was going for, Rodriguez said. She was more focused on education and water. That is really nice. Rodriguez backed Zach Walls in the Senate race, citing his stronger stances on the issues she cared most about, and cast her governor's ballot for Rob Sand, the only Democrat in that race. Despite the nerves, she said the experience was worth every bit of the intimidation she felt walking through the door. Because we're younger voters, it's a lot more intimidating to go in there, she said. I feel like they should be more willing to go out and vote and just choose who they want to represent their state. John Holderness, age 45, of Council Bluffs, said he doesn't like picking sides, but today he knew exactly who he was going to vote for. The self-described libertarian-leaning voter cast his Senate ballot for Josh Turek, a Council Bluffs native and state representative who is one of two Democrats competing for the Senate nomination alongside Senator Zach Walls.
Holderness

said he grew up around Turek and his family. I grew up with him. I know his family, Holderness said. Josh Turek was out there knocking on doors. I think he's a good guy. I think he's going to do good things. Holderness said his priorities center on domestic-focused agricultural policy and data center regulation, a growing issue in Iowa, where a 612-acre campus is currently under construction in Cedar Rapids, amid mounting community concerns over water use and electricity prices. I really hope they push these data centers out of here, and I really push for our farmers to grow crops we actually use here in Iowa, not something that we send off to China or Brazil, he said. The target's down like it's costing Iowa jobs. Chris Holliday of Council Bluffs, a self-described strong conservative, made his position on the Democratic Senate frontrunner clear the moment he asked. Anybody but Turek, Holliday said. Holliday cast his Senate ballot for Ashley Hinson, the Trump-endorsed Republican frontrunner facing off against former state Senator Jim Carlin for the GOP nomination. A Trump voter himself, Holliday said he did his own homework before deciding, watching commercials, researching her record, and came to his conclusion independently of the president's endorsement. Hinson was my only choice, he said. Her commercials and doing some investigating on her, I liked what she had to say. What she had to say about accountability was what sealed it for Holliday, who said that he is tired of watching wrongdoing go unpunished at every level of government. The fraud needs to be dealt with. People stealing hard-earned money needs to be dealt with, and they need to be prosecuted, he said. This whole thing of we're just going to investigate and not do anything is bothersome. For governor, Holliday backed Eddie Andrews, a Republican state representative he met at last summer's Iowa State Fair, drawn to both his character and his Christian faith. Andrews is one of five Republicans competing for the nomination alongside Trump-endorsed frontrunner Randy Feenstra, businessman Zach Lane, former state representative Brad Sherman, and former Department of Administrative Services director Adam Steen. He just seems to be a stand-up, a good man, Holliday said, and I think he cares. For Holliday, the message to anyone who stayed home on primary day was simple. If you don't vote, you don't have a voice. And more on voter voices from Norwalk. Republican voter expresses concerns on Trump endorsement impact on GOP gubernatorial primary. At Norwalk Precinct 3, Todd Sievers, age 44, said he was supporting Zach Lane in the Republican gubernatorial primary because he believes Lane is the strongest candidate in the race, as someone both willing to advocate for conservative values while being able to stand up to members of his own party. Sievers said he did not like U.S. Representative Randy Feenstra and was concerned that some people may not have done enough research before voting in the primary election. Some Republican voters may decide to back Feenstra solely because of President Donald Trump endorsed him, he said. I hope can people look past the endorsement and decide for themselves, he said. Trump's endorsement, which came just days before the primary, was likely not about Feenstra's policy, but because he was willing to flatter the president, Sievers said. He also voted for U.S. Representative Marinette Miller Meeks, the incumbent Republican who faces a challenge from David Parsh in the primary. Sievers said, though he supported Iowa's GOP delegation, he wanted to make sure they're putting Iowans first. Sometimes they are rubber stamping and voting along party lines without listening to how things impact the people here, he said. Renee Brandow, age 65, said she believed Democrats had a better shot at winning some seats in the 2026 midterms than in previous elections. Brandow, a retired librarian, voted in the Democratic primary election at her former place of work, the Norwalk Public Library. She said she supported Democratic Christina Bohannon to become the first congressional district Democratic candidate and backed State Representative Josh Turek to become the party nominee in the U.S. Senate. Brandel said former U.S. Senator Tom Harkin's endorsement of Turek was why she decided to vote for him as she or he faces Iowa Senator Zach Walls for the party nomination. Senator Harkin was my candidate when he was here, when he was in Washington, she said. Brandel said she thought there was a strong group of Democrats running for office in Iowa this election cycle and that she believed these candidates could make use of Iowans' frustrations with President Donald Trump and the Republicans in Congress to win power in the state. With all that crap that's going on, I think Democrats' chances are pretty darn good, she said. Brandel said she had sent postcards to elected officials concurrently in office asking, quote, how much longer do we have to wait for you to do the right thing? Voters will have the same question when making their choice in the 2026 general election, she said. And in voter voices, Ames and Gilbert. Dozens of people arrived at Ames Precinct 9
to vote in this year's primaries. Voters said they were seeing slightly higher numbers of voters as compared to past primary elections. Early morning voter Bonnie Johnson marked her ballot for Adam Steen, a Republican candidate for governor, because she likes the way he communicates. I feel he would be a great transition from our great governor to who we have right now. Lyle and Mary Greenfield, retired farmers now living in Gilbert, voted for Zach Lane, who they believe has good values. They also choose Republican Ashley Hinson for Senate because they believe she has done a good job as a U.S. representative and will be a good senator. Renee Kaiser also voted for Hinson, just simply, I think, because, hey, she's a woman. But she also has good policies. I'm also tired of our tax dollars getting wasted, Kaiser said. So I'm hoping that women who usually run budgets can do a better job of keeping the state under control. Kaiser selected Randy Feenstra for governor. I think he's done a really good job of just keeping things in line. Feenstra is currently serving as a U.S. representative in Iowa's 4th District. Ames resident Sherry Bergerhofer said that in the past she hasn't put a lot of weight on the primaries. I was just a registered independent for decades, so I couldn't vote in them anyway, she said. However, this has changed for her. I feel like we're past that, though. Things have taken such a turn that it's hard to ride the middle ground anymore, so I've been a Democrat since 2019. She said there were some good candidates on the primary ballot, but for her, it came down to who she thinks has the best chances of winning the midterms. That's not how I'd normally approach it, but we can't make any changes to the direction of the country if we keep allowing the same types of politicians to be voted in, she said. She cast her U.S. Senate vote for Josh Turek. I like that he wants to address price gouging and artificial housing price inflation, as well as wanting to increase minimum wage. Ames resident Bill Vogel also voted for Turek because I think he can win, because he won in a red district out in Council Bluffs. Vogel cast a vote for Rob Sand, the Democratic gubernatorial candidate running unopposed. I just like what he did as the auditor, said Vogel, and I thought he was really interested in good government. Berghofer said she likes Sam because he has been very vocal about his stance on corruption in the state. Both Berghofer and Vogel checked the box for David Dawson, a Democrat and former two-term Iowa State representative running in U.S. House District Number 4. I've met him, said Vogel. I think he's a very capable candidate. Dawson has a focus on affordability and combating wage stagnation, said Berghofer. I also appreciate that he addresses the accessibility of issues with mental health services. And in voter voices from Waterloo, Karen and John Miller of Waterloo said Tuesday they're hopeful that Democrats will gain or make gains in November and pointed out his education as a major policy factor. Kim Reynolds has decimated public schools in the state, John Miller said. We have gone from 5th to 43rd in the country, and Republicans keep focusing on abortion and religious rights when we should be focusing on a lot of other stuff. Karen Miller said she is a strong supporter of public schools in Iowa, opposing the state's education savings account program, and hopes that state auditor Rob Sand will make a public school funding a top priority if he's elected governor. Getting back to where it was with strong public schools instead of funneling money off to private schools and the voucher system is my most important issue, Karen Miller said. Karen Miller also said she supported State Representative Josh Turek for U.S. Senate, highlighting his perseverance and the endorsement he received from former Senator Tom Harkin. He is a good example of someone who has overcome obstacles and I like his determination, Karen Miller said. It was helpful to me that a former Senator Tom Harkin also endorsed him. John Miller said he also voted for Turek, adding that he believes he is a better candidate than State Representative Senator Zach Walls. I don't particularly care for Zach Walls, he said. He's a good Democrat, but I voted for Turek. John Miller said he also voted for State Representative Lindsey James in Iowa's 2nd Congressional District, emphasizing a desire to see Democrats regain power in Iowa. Lindsey James has a good voting record in the legislature, and I think she's a good candidate, he said. And in voter voices from Perry and Granger. Perry resident Matt Corrigan, age 34, came to the McCreary Center Tuesday to show his support for Zach Walls in the Democratic primary, saying the candidate for U.S. Senate is more progressive than establishment Democrats. Beyond rising costs and the issue of livable wages, Corrigan said he doesn't like seeing ICE on the streets with aid from local police and the slide into fascism that America's been falling into.
Establishment Democrats haven't really been putting up much of a fight, and I think to counter what's been going on, we need far more progressive candidates than what Democrats are willing to put out, Corrigan said. Robin Conklin, 63, said she hasn't missed a primary election in decades. The Prairie resident stopped by First Christian Church to cast her Republican primary ballot, supporting former Iowa Department of Administrative Services Director Adam Steen for governor. She said she wanted to make sure Iowa has a good Republican nominee for the position, and today is her chance to do that. I care about who the nominees are, because that determines who's going to be at the final election, Conklin said. People complain about that, who their candidates are, but they didn't involve themselves in the process to pick who they are, so I'd learned that a long time ago. Conklin said she is torn on who to support for the gubernatorial race between Steen and candidate Zach Lane, calling the latter impressive, but a mystery, but ended up putting her vote behind Steen because of his experience working with the governor's office and Iowa Governor Kim Reynolds. The economy is also an issue, Conklin said, and she's paying attention to it as it's a big deal in this state, and she cares about Iowa's future for her children and her grandchildren's sake. Prairie resident Robert Noss said he considers himself an independent voter, although he's registered as a Republican. He voted in the Republican primary Tuesday to support U.S. Representative Randy Feenstra as he runs for Iowa governor. Calling Feenstra a Trump loyalist, Walsh said it wasn't Feenstra's policy proposals or beliefs that earned his vote, but his practice of supporting President Donald Trump's decision, specifically on voter identification and immigration policies. A lot of it is just being true to your Republican Party and trying to get what the president is trying to put through. He's been on board with that, Walsh said. The 70-year-old said there should be a path for immigrants who have lived illegally in the U.S. for a while to become U.S. citizens, but the ones that came in the last 4 years that are criminals, they should be rounded up and maybe things can change if that happens. There is a way to get into the U.S. legally, and a lot of people have done that, and I feel that these people that have done it the right way are getting the shaft, Walsh said. Suzanne Young, age 57, and Curtis Young, age 58, said they came to their polling place in Granger Tuesday evening in the hopes of showing Iowa's purple shades among the red districts with their children in mind. The couple both cast their votes for Rob Sand in the gubernatorial primary but split their support for the U.S. Senate race. Suzanne Young, whose friend and father both died in their 40s after he was in military service during the Vietnam War, said Representative Josh Turek's story of being born with spina bifida and how he works towards overcoming adversity and obstacles swayed her toward him. Curtis Young, however, said he voted for Senator Zach Walls in the primary because he, like other Democratic candidates, have been taking big swings about what needs to be done to get Iowa back to a good place. A long time ago, when Barack Obama was still in Illinois, I heard him giving a speech on the radio, and I got shivers when I was driving down the road. And I heard that again in Zach Walls, and I'm thinking, man, this guy, I like this guy, Curtis Young said. As for issues that led him to support the Democratic candidates, both of the Youngs said medical marijuana legalization is on their minds as they and their friends get older and amass more aches and pains. Iowa's history as a less politically divided state also motivated them to cast their ballots, they said, and to show other Iowans that Democrats still live here. The couple moved to Iowa in 2003 when it was less divided along party lines, Curtis said, and now they're voting to set the stage for their children. It's time to let the next generation step up. This unlimited running for office with no term limits, we've got to let the next young generation get in there, Suzanne Young said. And in voter voices from West Des Moines. At Precinct 113 in West Des Moines, 72 people had cast ballots by 10:45 a.m., reflecting a fairly solid turnout for a primary election in a precinct with 2,000 registered voters. Desert Storm veteran Kelly Wilson was among the morning voters and said he was there primarily to cast a ballot in support of Republican gubernatorial candidate Adam Steen. I like his stance on trying to save farming. I like that he is America first, Wilson said. He does have a propensity to like the stuff that Trump does, but not everything. And I'm really worried that if Randy Feenstra gets in there, he's just going to be a placeholder, and then the Democrats are going to take over. Everything Feenstra says seems to be something that somebody else came up with, and he has no original ideas. Wilson, age 62, said while he's a strong supporter of President Donald Trump, with whom Feenstra has closely aligned himself, he doesn't like the fact that the Republican National Committee appeared to have decided that Feenstra was the candidate deserving of GOP support in Iowa. I do like the president, Wilson said. I voted for him all three times.
and I'm willing to vote for him a fourth time. But right now, the thing that really angers me is that the RNC picked Veenstra over everybody else and decided to put all their money behind him. And I think they overstepped there. Wilson said he's also concerned that Democratic gubernatorial candidate Rob Sand has received so much financial backing from his in-laws, with Sand's father-in-law, Nixon Lordenson, donating more than $2 million to Sand's campaign. Lordenson is the founder and retired CEO of the Lordenson Group, an Ankeny-based company focused on agri-science and animal-derived proteins. The question I have with Sand is that his in-laws, they own some kind of deal that makes food. They're trying to feed the world, Wilson said. I guess part of that is they're wanting to feed bugs to us. Powdered cockroaches is not a new concept. And now they're just making it affordable to do the processing part of it, and I'm not for feeding the people bugs. Christine McVicker arrived at Precinct 113 polling place, a fire station located on Railroad Avenue, shortly after Wilson. She said health care-related issues, particularly as they relate to Iowa's water quality and soil quality, are among her top concerns and one reason she wanted to vote in the primary. Iowa has the nation's second-highest rate of cancer. Republican gubernatorial candidate Zach Lane has openly discussed Iowa's cancer rates and possibly contributing factors such as agricultural use of nitrates and pesticides. He has also said he would veto legislation to grant ag companies immunity from civil litigation targeting their products. I think Lane just wants to do what's right for the people versus doing what's right for the party, McVicker said. And voter voices from Des Moines. In Des Moines, Precinct 60, more than 260 people had voted at the Wakanda Christian Church on Fluid Drive by 11:45 a.m. Among them, Deb Jacobs, who said she was there in part because of her dissatisfaction with Trump, who has erected an ultimate fighting championship arena on the south lawn of the White House to celebrate the nation's 250th birthday and his own 80th birthday. I'm so upset with Trump. I feel like I need to do whatever I can to get control of our country back, she said. He's just a shyster. To me, he's not in it for the American people. He's just in it for himself. I saw a photo of the White House lawn with this thing, this circus tent he's built for his birthday. He's like the ringmaster in a circus. It's all smoke and mirrors. Jacob said she'd taken note of the fact that one of the leading contenders in the Republican gubernatorial primary, U.S. Representative Randy Veenstra, has or was endorsed by Trump and was a very vocal supporter of the president. I voted for Rob Sand, she said. I'm looking at what he did as our state auditor, and I think he's a straight shooter. I think he cares about people, you know. I do get the impression he's fighting for the people instead of himself. So maybe we can win back the state. It's doubtful, I suppose, but I'm hopeful. Sandra Sorreras also voted at the church Tuesday morning. Looking on as Suarez cast her ballot was her 9-year-old daughter Stella, who proudly affixed her mother's I Voted sticker to her wicked T-shirt as they left the polling place. I'm here because I believe every vote counts, Suarez said. I have to say I'm certain, not very happy with the trajectory of our country, and so today I'm teaching my young one here just how important it is to voice her opinion. Moving away from political news, Iowa nurse faces second round of drug-related disciplinary charges. An Iowa nurse who was previously sanctioned for substance abuse issues is now facing additional disciplinary charges. The Iowa Board of Nursing has charged registered nurse Renee Fallis of West Des Moines with habitual intoxication or addiction to the use of drugs and with engaging in unethical conduct or practice harmful or detrimental to the public. The board has not publicly disclosed any of the alleged conduct that gave rise to the charges or indicated where or when they alleged to have occurred. A board hearing on the matter is scheduled for July 23rd of 2026. In an unrelated civil proceeding, a court order was issued on May 12th of 2026 in which a Polk County judge wrote that Fallis recently testified at a hearing as to her involvement with the Iowa Department of Health and Human Services in approximately 2022 related to substance abuse, after which Ms. Fallis successfully completed treatment. Ms. Fallis testified that she recently relapsed on December 25 and is currently unemployed as a registered nurse and is considering further treatment. As state records indicate, Fallis was first issued an Iowa license to work as a registered nurse in August of 2003. And in July of 2022, the records show Fallis was working in a hospital when she agreed to submit to a reasonable suspicion drug test that indicated she'd been using cocaine.
At the time, the board charged Fallas with unauthorized use of a controlled substance, and in April of 2023, the board placed her license on probation for 18 months. And in more medical news, a nurse sanctioned for identity theft and job abandonment. An Iowa nurse accused of identity theft and job abandonment has had her license placed on probation. State records show that in September of 2025, registered nurse Jamie Lynn Jorgensen, age 38, of Ankeny, provided her employer with a series of notes reportedly signed by her physician to excuse her from work obligations. The notes and signatures were later determined to have been forged, according to the Iowa Board of Nursing. In addition, the board alleges on October 8th of 2025, Jorgensen left her shift at an unspecified care facility without properly notifying a supervisor or having someone to take over the care of her patients. The patient had what the board describes as an anaphylactic issue. Anaphylaxis typical signals a severe and potentially life-threatening allergic reaction, and the patient was left to treat herself or themselves by self-administering a drug using an EpiPen. The board charged Jorgensen with falsifying records related to nursing, committing an act that might adversely affect a patient's welfare, leaving a nursing assignment without proper notification, and failing to properly safeguard patient medications. In addition to the disciplinary charges, Jorgensen was criminally charged with felony forgery. She later pleaded guilty to a misdemeanor charge of identity theft, which resulted in a deferred judgment that will result in the case being expunged from public court records after the successful completion of 1 year's probation. To resolve the licensing board charges, Jorgensen recently agreed to a settlement with the Board of Nursing. The agreement stipulates that Jorgensen's license will be placed on probation for 2 years and that she must complete 60 hours of educational training on ethics. And from Coe College. Coe College approved for pilot certification with a shortened training requirement. With the new certification now open to Coe College's aviation program, students can cut out as much as a third of their training hours and help their careers take off earlier. The Cedar Rapids Private College announced in a news release Wednesday its aviation management and flight operations concentration is now authorized by the Federal Aviation Administration to award eligible program graduates with a restricted airline transport pilot certificate, which requires fewer hours of flight training. This approval is a game-changer for our students, said Coe College Provost Angela Zazowski in a release. By meeting the FAA's rigorous academic and flight training standards, Coe is now one of a select group of institutions with an FAA-authorized RATP pathway. Students will qualify for the certificate if they have 1,000 flight hours, and the release stated decrease from the 1,500 hours required for an unrestricted airline transport pilot certification. Other requirements for the restricted certificate include being at least 21 years old, having a 4-year Coe College degree, taking in at least 60 credit hours in aviation-related coursework approved by the FAA, and passing the organization's written and practical exams. Those who want to earn unrestricted certification must be 23 years old, the release stated, meaning students with the restricted certificate can start their flying careers as much as 2 years earlier. Pam Karstens, Coe College Professor of Business Administration and Economics, said in the release that pilots with a restricted license are often hired at regional airlines and certain cargo carriers. RATP pilots are sometimes hired as second-in-command pilots or sometimes into training programs to build more hours before assuming a piloting role, Karsten said in the release. Either way, the RATP allows students to enter the job market and start gaining airline experience more quickly. This can lead to an earlier start on seniority, which is critical for long-term career advancement in the aviation industry. And that brings us to the close of this week's Iowa Capital Dispatch. 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

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And now, let's begin with this week's Iowa Capital Dispatch. We're going to start with some general state news before moving into election results. Physician given a warning over inappropriate relationship with patient. The Iowa Board of Medicine has issued a warning to a physician accused of cultivating an inappropriate relationship with a patient. The board recently charged Raymond M. Tamburl with unprofessional conduct in violation of Iowa Administrative Code 481-655.5(4). That rule speaks to sexual conduct and prohibits contact, touching, or comments of sexual nature with the patient. According to the board, it received an unspecified number of complaints in 2025 that alleged Tamburl had engaged in an inappropriate relationship with a patient while in his residency. The board alleges that Tamburl first saw the patient at Mercy One Clinic in Mason City on June 2nd of 2025, then saw the patient two more times over the next 2 weeks. After the first appointment, the board alleges Tamburl texted the patient about her test results, and the interaction then, quote, progressed to texting about other issues, end quote, and, quote, to meeting with a patient outside of the clinic. According to the board, Tamburl was investigated by Mercy One and was fired on October 7th of 2025 for engaging in an inappropriate relationship with a patient. Board records indicate that in order to resolve the disciplinary case without a hearing, Tamburl recently consented to a settlement agreement with the board. As part of the settlement, Tamburl has agreed to be cited for unprofessional conduct and to accept a warning that engaging in such conduct in the future can result in disciplinary action against his license. The settlement also stipulates that Tamburl must complete an educational course of unspecified duration on professional boundaries and ethics. Tamburl declined to comment on the matter when contacted Tuesday by the Iowa Capital Dispatch. State records indicate Tamburl was first issued an Iowa medical resident license on July 3rd of 2023. Nebraska Department of Health and Human Services records indicate he is currently a licensed physician in that state with no record of any disciplinary action involving his Nebraska license. Congress weighs cuts to states' already insufficient election security dollars. Ahead of the November midterm elections, President Donald Trump and his Republican allies have demanded Congress pass sweeping voting restrictions, including showing proof of citizenship to register, all in the name of election security. At the same time, the only federal agency dedicated solely to helping states and localities run smooth and secure elections operates on a meager budget. It provides grants for election security far smaller than in the past, and U.S. House Republicans have signaled they want sizable further cuts. The agency, the U.S. Election Assistance Commission, sits at the center of a fight playing out in Congress over how to best ensure secure elections. The debate has thrown into sharp relief a yawning gap between GOP rhetoric over election tampering and actual congressional support for election security efforts. If my colleagues truly cared about protecting our elections from foreign interference, they'd put the resources behind it. Representative Sanford Bishop, a Georgia Democrat, said at a House Appropriations Committee meeting this spring, "Instead, we get empty rhetoric, zero urgency, while putting the right of citizens to vote at risk." Congressional support for the EAC's election security program has fluctuated over time, but has generally trended downward. Lawmakers approved $380 million in 2018 and $425 million in 2020, along with an additional $400 million in election-related pandemic aid that year. But since then, grant funding has slowed to a trickle. Congress appropriated $75 million in 2022, again in 2023. That was followed by $55 million in 2024 and $15 million in 2025.
This year's amount, $45 million, is an increase from the previous year, consistent with enhanced needs in the election year, but substantially lower than other recent years and a far cry from the program's early years. Trump and many GOP lawmakers support the Save America Act, which would impose new restrictions on voting. It would require voters to show a photo ID at the polls, as well as require them to bring documents proving their citizenship, such as a passport or birth certificate, with them when they register to vote. The requirements are needed, the bill's supporters say, to combat non-citizen voting, an extremely rare occurrence. The cheating is rampant in our elections, Trump asserted without evidence in his 2026 State of the Union address. He has given the Save America Act a common-sense, country-saving legislation. The House passed the bill in February, but it has floundered in the Senate amid opposition from Democrats and a handful of Republicans. Trump continues to seek new avenues to advance the measure, including urging on lawmakers to attach it to housing legislation. The Trump-led push for voting restrictions has largely ignored concrete election security needs in favor of chasing the phantom specter of non-citizen voting, Democrats and experts on election administration say. The result, they say, has been the possibility of sharp cuts at the EAC. The House Appropriations Committee in April approved a bill that would cut the EAC's salaries and expenses from $23.86 million to $17 million. It would mark the first time in 4 years the agency's budget has dropped below $20 million. The bill would also sharply cut the EAC's election security grant program from $45 million to $15 million, the same as the last non-election year. Since 2018, the agency has distributed the grants to election officials for technology upgrades, including cybersecurity, physical security improvements at election sites, and efforts to combat voter misinformation. Lawmakers created the election security grants in response to foreign interference in the 2016 elections. Republicans claim falsely that our elections are plagued by fraud and that more needs to be done to secure the vote, Representative Steny Hoyer, a Maryland Democrat, said in a statement to State's newsroom. Yet, they have consistently undermined the security of our elections, including by proposing to cut election security grants by two-thirds, and the Election Assistance Commission, or the EAC, an overall budget by almost 30% in fiscal year 2027, Hoyer said. This will leave states without critical resources to secure their voting systems and adopt the latest in voting technology and best practices. Hoyer, who helped spearhead the 2002 legislation creating the EAC and is the ranking Democrat on the Appropriations Subcommittee that oversees the agency's budget, said it has been a tremendous benefit to state and local election officials and to the integrity of the vote. I will continue to oppose Republican efforts to cut its funding, he said. The bill represents only one early step in the appropriations process. The House hasn't voted on it, and the Senate could eliminate or alter the cuts with any differences eventually worked out in a conference committee. The House Appropriations Committee, which is not burdened with the Senate's need for bipartisan approval of most legislation, in past years has also put forward cuts to election security grant funding that has been abandoned later. Still, the measure this year demonstrates how House Republicans have embraced Trump's focus on non-citizen voting. While cutting the EAC and the election security funding, the bill includes a provision prohibiting the use of funds to register non-citizens to vote. Non-citizens are already prohibited from voting in federal elections, and only a very small number of municipalities allow non-citizens to vote in local contests. The people demanded a new mandate, and we're carrying it forward. That includes reinforcing President Trump's work to ensure that only citizens vote in our elections. Representative Tom Cole, an Oklahoma Republican, and the Appropriations Committee chairman said at an April meeting. A spokesperson for Representative Dave Joyce, an Ohio Republican who chairs the Appropriations Subcommittee that developed the bill, didn't respond to requests for comment. Congress created the EAC in the 2002 Help America Vote Act, passed in the wake of the 2000 presidential election and Florida recount. A bipartisan commission leads the agency, which has about 70 employees, according to its 2025 annual report.
It focuses on aiding state and local election officials with training and other resources, certifying voting equipment, and overseeing grant programs. Gideon Cohen Postar, Director of Federal Affairs at the Institute for Responsive Government, said election officials generally want Congress to provide about $400 million a year, a figure that reflects lawmakers' initial commitments to the grant program in 2018, and would allow states to make significant strides in bolstering their election infrastructure. Each year's grants are split between states and territories based on a formula. In practice, most receive the minimal amount. The $45 million grant for 2026 translated into about $819,000 for most states with a mandatory 20% match. It is absolutely insufficient, Cohen Postar said. A December 2024 report from the Bipartisan Policy Center measuring the impact of the grant program found that cybersecurity constituted the single largest category of grant spending at over $200 million, followed by nearly $150 million on voting equipment. Some states save up their grant money over several years to help pay for larger purchases, like voter registration systems, with the money earning interest in the meantime. As of March 2025, states had collectively spent 69% of their grant dollars, according to the latest data available from the EAC. Two states, Nevada and Ohio, have spent 100% of their funds. Only Louisiana has spent none ahead of a future election system overhaul. In Connecticut, election officials have spent 95% of the $13.8 million it has received in election security grants over the years, according to the EAC data. The funds have helped towns conduct security audits, Democratic Secretary of State Stephanie Thomas said in an interview. As an example, Thomas said when she took office in 2023, not all of the town systems were on the government online domain, but most have now adopted one. Something like that, it never gets the headlines, but usually important for security perspective, Thomas said. EAC commissioners have been warning Congress that unstable funding and budget cuts would harm their agency's work. All three current commissioners and a recent former commissioner testified at a House Administrative Committee hearing on election security in May, where they cautioned lawmakers against reduced and unpredictable resources. Commissioner Benjamin Hovland, a Democratic appointee of Trump, noted that while Congress has provided significant funding since the 2002 law, federal dollars have covered less than 5% of the total cost of running elections during that time. Election officials today face challenges that would have been unimaginable when the law was passed, he said, adding that commissioners heard enthusiasm for the EAC's work in recent meetings with officials. But the agency is nearing a point where funding cuts will impact what we can accomplish and the support we can provide election officials, especially related to election security, Hovland said. States frequently tell the EAC they want federal funding that is predictable, consistent, and sufficient to support long-term planning, said Christy McCormick, a Republican commissioner appointed by President Barack Obama. The EAC's adoption of newer, more rigorous standards for election equipment illustrates the importance of funding for state and local election officials. In 2021, the EAC adopted the Voluntary Voting System Guidelines 2.0, or VVSG 2.0, replacing the earlier 1.0 guidelines. The technical standards are designed to enhance security, such as requiring air-gapped systems and greater accessibility for voters with disabilities. While states are not required to use VVSG-certified machines, many states have followed the EAC's lead and mandated the use of machines that meet their standards. Upgrading is expensive, however. And in the meantime, election technology continues to age. By 2028, the average age of modern voting equipment will rise to 9.3 years old, up from just 4.9 years old in 2020, according to a report from the Bipartisan Policy Center released in late May. The report identified episodic and unpredictable federal funding as one obstacle to states purchasing VVSG 2.0 equipment. Federal support is absolutely key to making sure that election infrastructure is functioning well at the state and local levels, Will Adler, a co-author of the report, said in an interview. To be sure, some state election officials are skeptical of accepting grant funding. Kansas Republican Secretary of State Scott Schwab told a congressional hearing in April that elections are best run and funded locally.
He said he previously accepted grant dollars, but that state lawmakers then didn't approve the required matching funds, leaving his office in a bind. "I would rather, because of the strings attached, just don't give me any more money," Schwab said. "If we need more money, we can handle it locally." But since the House Appropriations Committee advanced cuts to the EAC and the election security grants in April, numerous election officials and voting rights groups have urged lawmakers to reconsider. On May 12, the Project for Election Infrastructure sent a letter signed by several dozen local election officials asking senators for $400 million in election security grants, with at least two-thirds directed to localities. The true cost of modernizing and fully securing American election systems will run into billions of dollars, the letter warned. The National Association of Counties on June 2nd asked House and Senate appropriation leaders not to cut funding. "The years between presidential elections are when critical groundwork is laid," the association CEO and executive director Matt Chase wrote in a letter. Chase ticked through typical security expenses that can quickly add up. Bollards to protect remote drop boxes can cost $500 to $4,000 per bollard. Key card access at election facilities can cost $1,500 to $5,000 per door. Video surveillance cameras can run hundreds of thousands of dollars. Federal investment scaled only to presidential cycle leaves counties without the resources needed to be ready when turnout surges, Chase wrote. Thomas, the Connecticut Secretary of State, echoed the sentiment. "I feel that many people use the term election security almost like a slogan," Tom said. "But election security is actually year-round work." On the healthcare realm, states face tight timeline as feds unveil new Medicaid work requirement rules. The federal government released new guidance this week on how states should roll out the Medicaid work requirements that will affect healthcare coverage for millions of Americans. The new interim rule, issued by Federal Centers for Medicare and Medicaid Services, is intended to give states more details on how they're supposed to verify their work status for about 20 million adults enrolled in Medicaid, the publicly funded health insurance program for people with low incomes. The new details come as states are staring at the January 1, 2027 deadline to put the new work requirements in place and have requested more clarity from the feds on how they're supposed to implement them. States are being asked to carry out a complicated federal mandate without clear rules, without enough time, and with the risk that eligible people lose health care because of paperwork problems and system failures, Oregon Democratic Governor Tina Kotek said last week in a statement. Kotek led a six-state coalition of Democratic governors in asking the Trump administration last week to slow the rollout of new work requirements, calling the timeline unworkable. Congress built the new work requirements into last year's so-called One Big Beautiful Bill Act. Under this measure, states that have expanded Medicaid eligibility to more adults under the Affordable Care Act, 40 states plus the District of Columbia, and another two that have partially expanded, will have to require those adults to prove they're working or going to school or serving their communities for at least 80 hours a month to receive Medicaid. The rules released this week are intended to clarify key parts of the new law, including exemptions for people who are considered, quote, medically frail, how to reach out to Medicaid beneficiaries, and methods for verifying Medicaid eligibility. This rule helps Americans build skills and independence through work, education, job training, or community service, creating new opportunities for themselves and their families, said Dr. Mehmet Oz, director for the Centers for Medicare and Medicaid Services, in a statement announcing the new guidance. But critics of the work requirements point to evidence that it kicks people off Medicaid who are otherwise entitled to it without meaningfully increasing the share of adults who are working. For example, Arkansas tried instituting work requirements for Medicaid recipients during Trump's first term in 2018. By the time a federal judge halted the policy less than a year later, 18,000 adults had already lost coverage and reported problems paying off medical debt, delaying health care, and delaying medications due to cost. Studies later found that Arkansas's work requirements didn't increase employment, and data shows that most adults on Medicaid under age 65 were already working.
Supporters say the new requirements are flexible. They say the feds have created a broad category of medically frail people who are exempt from the work requirements, and they're permitting states to allow people to self-attest that they're exempt one time before documentation is required. The new work requirements will apply to about 20 million people who are eligible for Medicaid through expansion, according to estimates from health research organization KFF. These expansion enrollees make up about 30% of all Medicaid enrollees. A recent analysis from the Urban Institute projects that 3 to 7 million people could lose coverage because of the new work requirements. As we move into primary election results, here's an article that sort of encompasses it all. Voter Voices. Here's what Iowans are saying about their primary election choices. Voter Voices. Steen supporters emphasize faith. 700 people gathered this evening for the Adam Steen campaign event at Berean Assembly of God Church in Pleasant Hill. Steen was one of 5 Republican hopefuls to get the nod for the gubernatorial race. After supporters sang worship songs, Casey Steen kicked off the event by telling a story about her husband Adam that struck her. Eddie said, "Dear God, thank you so much for blessing our campaign." And it struck me when he said that because he said our campaign, because this whole time it's been our family together. She continued, "They say it takes a village to raise a family, but it takes a whole state to run a family," which is received by a round of applause. The mic was turned over to Steen's son. "My name's Maverick, and I have something to say. Thank you for all your support, and let's win this race." Maverick handed the microphone to his older brother, Riker, who added, "And thanks for supporting my dad, and let's win this governor race." Steen then took the stage and thanked all the people who turned out to support his campaign. Quote, "What can I say about where we're at this moment?" continued Steen. "Tonight's a big night, and regardless of the results tonight, tonight is the beginning of a bigger journey. And this is a journey for all of us. Tonight's the moment to look forward. Tonight's a night to reflect. Tonight's the night to connect. Tonight is also a night to reset and take a breath. More importantly, tonight's a night to glorify God." Steen stood at the same stage on August 19 of 2025 and announced his bid for governor. "The battle began that night," Steen said. "I punched the devil in the face and we knew it." Barbara Forney has been to 5 of Steen's events, and she drove from Ames to attend his campaign party this evening. She said she began meeting candidates last summer, and I'm someone who's actually paying attention. As a conservative, Forney said she wants to see a good conservative in office. She favors limited taxes and limited government and said Steen understands this. When Steen was nominated to work for the Iowa Department of Administrative Services the second time, he was approved 100%. Democrats and Republicans, it didn't matter, Forney said, because he was doing a great job. He's a great leader. He has great ideas and for how he helped the government to be better. He is a problem solver. She said that as she is proud to support Steen and has signed in her yard, as a sign in her yard, but if he doesn't get the nomination, she will still vote Republican. "I may not put a sign in my yard because I'm ashamed, but I'm not ashamed of him. I didn't meet him until December, and I knew nothing about him. And then it was like, oh my goodness, maybe we could have a really good governor. But maybe we Iowans don't deserve it," she added. Like Forney, who also appreciates he is a Christian, his Christian values are also what initially drew Daryl Lilly, who lives in central Iowa, to Steen. When asked what policies resonated with him, he said, "A number of things. Number one, he's a Christian man. He's a strong man. He's a strong believer. His faith drives his actions and his opinions, and that's very important to me. Secondly," said Lilly, "he has an extremely solid business acumen. He has a technical expertise that you seldom find in politicians." He believes that Steen's strategy about power, energy, and supplies, all the things we need in Iowa, and that make the state economically strong, is sound, and that he has the skills to improve these things. He also appreciates his understanding of the educational system. Lilly referenced Steen's son, Riker, who has a disability, and how his family has attempted to navigate the system. "There's an experience and a level of understanding about humanity that exists with that experience," Lilly said. And he added, "I just feel he is really solid, a strong guy, and I would recommend him to anyone under any circumstances."
Lucas Lofton from Clive met Steen when he ran for local office in District 16 in a special election. He supports him because he is a godly man. It didn't turn out that way that we wanted it to turn out, but I met Adam very early in that process, and he caught my eye with his messaging, explained Lofton. A lot of people don't like this, but his aggressive messaging about the culture war that we're in and all the various political private trails that you can go down, Adam was able to articulate. He was able to speak to those in a way that caught my ear and inspired me. Lofton believes Adam has the ability to make Iowa better by leading with conservatism. He's spoken about the importance of trades, Lofton said, and how to keep young kids in Iowa. How are you going to get trades into the minds and into the hands of young people so that they stay and grow the state? They grow the economy. They grow the culture, said Lofton. Adam's a godly man. I want to see a governor who is bold. Lofton added that he believes Steen is going to fight for all Iowan families in the same way that he fights for his own kids. Steen concluded his remarks by stating that the battle continues no matter the outcome. Tonight's the moment where, regardless of the outcomes, we're going to step out yet again and we're going to pursue the best path for our state. Mentioning a John Quincy Adams quote from a friend, the duty is ours, the outcome is God's, and to this point we have done our duty. We worked hard, all of us together, we worked hard, we didn't back down. As we wait for the results tonight, we give all glory, we give all honor, we give all praise to the one who created this all. I want to thank each and every one of you, Steen said. Now, in Voter Voices, Feenstra's election night event. Supporters of U.S. Representative Randy Feenstra's gubernatorial bid were in high spirits and feeling confidence that the congressman could take home an electoral win on Tuesday evening before the results of the 2026 primary were released. Attendees gathered at the Grainhouse coffee shop in Feenstra's hometown of Hull for an election night party. Many partygoers reported they had known the governor's hopeful from when he got his political start serving as city administrator of Hull. Feenstra's governor yard signs lined the walls of the small-town cafe, and the overlapping chatter of guests filled the room. To the left of the entrance, Feenstra's team served a selection of nuts, berries, popcorn, little smokies, and star-spangled desserts. I'm very confident that he's got a good reputation and a good name recognition, former Hull Mayor.

I think he's got a great chance of winning, but I think regardless of the outcome, Randy's going to thrive, she said. And from voter voices in Storm Lake. In Storm Lake, Precinct Number 3, Chair Nancy Slievert said it was a slow morning. Only 20 of the district's 2,227 residents had trickled into St. Mark's Lutheran Church by 8:50 a.m. to vote. By 9:30 a.m., the number crept to 27. Katie Bartz joined the small crew to support Democratic candidates who are willing to be adults and compromise. The people I voted for are really who represent Iowa's best and have Iowa's interest at heart, and are fair and are willing to work with people across the aisle to get things done instead of just being completely partisan, she said. She supported Rob Sand for governor, stating his transparent history was very important to her. She also cast her vote for U.S. House candidate Dave Dawson, citing his experience in the Iowa House as evidence that he would be very good in Washington. Pamela Patton showed up to voice her support for Ashley Wolf Tornbrain, in part because the two got her go to the same church. I've known her since she was a little girl, she said. She knows her stuff. She's done her homework. Patton also cast her vote for the U.S. Senate hopeful Josh Turek because she thinks he gives Iowa a better chance at landing a Democratic senator. I really liked what Josh Turek had to say, but I also think he gives us more of a shot of winning, she said. I was watching Lawrence O'Donnell last night, and he was saying it's the first year he's ever considered, instead of voting for who he likes the best, voting for who he thinks will win. Carol Hussey said she didn't favor any candidate in particular, but she felt the need to vote because, quote, if you don't vote, you can't complain, end quote. She ended up casting her vote in favor of U.S. Representative Randy Feenstra for governor. I've been a Republican my whole life, and I'm not about to change it now, she said. Voter Frederick David is a newcomer to Storm Lake and said his motivation for voting was to make sure he understood the system so he could vote in a general election in the fall. He said that as a Trump supporter, he is somewhat concerned about gas prices and dealing with geopolitics, but he is more concerned about destiny for our future survival in this world. And in voter voices in Council Bluffs. At Broadway United Methodist Church in downtown Council Bluffs, 149 people had cast ballots in Precinct CB6 and 151 in Precinct CB11 as of 3:15 p.m., 300 total votes across the church's two precincts. Angelica Rodriguez, 18, of Council Bluffs, arrived alongside her brother, Reuben, both casting primary ballots for the first time. I feel like it was a civic duty that I had since I turned 18, she said, adding that voting was something she's considered very important. Rodriguez, who describes herself as left-leaning, said transgender rights and education were the issues that guided her choices. She said she wanted candidates who would take unwavering stances on the issues she cared about. I wanted to see some firm opinions on stances that I thought were more important to me, she said. In the congressional race, she voted for Ashley Wolf Tornbrain, one of three Democrats competing in Iowa's 4th Congressional District primary for the right to face Republican nominee Chris McCowan in November. Wolf Tornbrain, a stay-at-home mom from Storm Lake, has made health care for all, clean water, and public education funding central to her campaign. I really did like what she was going for, Rodriguez said. She was more focused on education and water. That is really nice. Rodriguez backed Zach Walls in the Senate race, citing his stronger stances on the issues she cared most about, and cast her governor's ballot for Rob Sand, the only Democrat in that race. Despite the nerves, she said the experience was worth every bit of the intimidation she felt walking through the door. Because we're younger voters, it's a lot more intimidating to go in there, she said. I feel like they should be more willing to go out and vote and just choose who they want to represent their state. John Holderness, age 45, of Council Bluffs, said he doesn't like picking sides, but today he knew exactly who he was going to vote for. The self-described libertarian-leaning voter cast his Senate ballot for Josh Turek, a Council Bluffs native and state representative who is one of two Democrats competing for the Senate nomination alongside Senator Zach Walls. Holderness said he grew up around Turek and his family. I grew up with him. I know his family, Holderness said. Josh Turek was out there knocking on doors. I think he's a good guy. I think he's going to do good things. Holderness said his priorities center on domestic-focused agricultural policy and data center regulation, a growing issue in Iowa, where a 612-acre campus is currently under construction in Cedar Rapids, amid mounting community concerns over water use and electricity prices. I really hope they push these data centers out of here, and I really push for our farmers to

agro crops we actually use here in Iowa, not something just we send off to China or Brazil, he said. The target's down like it's costing Iowa jobs. Chris Holliday of Council Plus, a self-described strong conservative, made his position on the Democratic Senate frontrunner clear the moment he asked. Anybody but Turek, Holliday said. Holliday cast his Senate ballot for Ashley Hinson, the Trump-endorsed Republican frontrunner facing off against former state Senator Jim Carlin for the GOP nomination. A Trump voter himself, Holliday said he did his own homework before deciding, watching commercials, researching her record, and came to his conclusion independently of the president's endorsement. Hinson was my only choice, he said. Her commercials and doing some investigating on her, I liked what she had to say. What she had to say about accountability was what sealed it for Holliday, who said that he is tired of watching wrongdoing go unpunished at every level of government. The fraud needs to be dealt with. People stealing hard-earned money needs to be dealt with, and they need to be prosecuted, he said. This whole thing of we're just going to investigate and not do anything is bothersome. For governor, Holliday backed Eddie Andrews, a Republican state representative he met at last summer's Iowa State Fair, drawn to both his character and his Christian faith. Andrews is one of five Republicans competing for the nomination alongside Trump-endorsed frontrunner Randy Feenstra, businessman Zach Lane, former state representative Brad Sherman, and former Department of Administrative Services director Adam Steen. He just seems to be a standout, a good man, Holliday said, and I think he cares. For Holliday, the message to anyone who stayed home on primary day was simple. If you don't vote, you don't have a voice. And more on voter voices from Norwalk. Republican voter expresses concerns on Trump endorsement impact on GOP gubernatorial primary. At Norwalk Precinct 3, Todd Sievers, age 44, said he was supporting Zach Lane in the Republican gubernatorial primary because he believes Lane is the strongest candidate in the race, as someone both willing to advocate for conservative values while being able to stand up to members of his own party. Sievers said he did not like U.S. Representative Randy Feenstra and was concerned that some people may not have done enough research before voting in the primary election. Some Republican voters may decide to back Feenstra solely because of President Donald Trump endorsed him, he said. I hope can people look past the endorsement and decide for themselves, he said. Trump's endorsement, which came just days before the primary, was likely not about Feenstra's policy, but because he was willing to flatter the president, Sievers said. He also voted for U.S. Representative Marionette Miller Meeks, the incumbent Republican who faces a challenge from David Parsh in the primary. Sievers said, though he supported Iowa's GOP delegation, he wanted to make sure they're putting Iowans first. Sometimes they are rubber stamping and voting along party lines without listening to help things impact the people here, he said. Renee Brandow, age 65, said she believed Democrats had a better shot at winning some seats in the 2026 midterms than in previous elections. Brandow, a retired librarian, voted in the Democratic primary election at her former place of work, the Norwalk Public Library. She said she supported Democratic Christina Bohannon to become the first congressional district Democratic candidate and backed State Representative Josh Turek to become the party nominee in the U.S. Senate. Brandel said former U.S. Senator Tom Harkin's endorsement of Turek was why she decided to vote for him as she or he faces Iowa Senator Zach Walls for the party nomination. Senator Harkin was my candidate when he was here, when he was in Washington, she said. Brandel said she thought there was a strong group of Democrats running for office in Iowa this election cycle and that she believed these candidates could make use of Iowans' frustrations with President Donald Trump and the Republicans in Congress to win power in the state. With all that crap that's going on, I think Democrats' chances are pretty darn good, she said. Brandel said she had sent postcards to elected officials concurrently in office asking, quote, how much longer do we have to wait for you to do the right thing? Voters will have the same question when making their choice in the 2026 general election, she said. And in voter voices, Ames and Gilbert, dozens of people arrived at Ames Precinct 9 to vote in this year's primaries. Voters said they were seeing slightly higher numbers of voters as compared to past primary elections. Early morning voter Bonnie Johnson marked her ballot for Adam Steen, a Republican candidate for governor, because she likes the way he communicates. I feel he would be a great transition from our great governor to who we have right now. Lyle and Mayor Greenfield, retired farmers now living in Gilbert, voted for Zach Lane, who they believe has good values. They also choose Republican Ashley Hinson for Senate because
they believe she has done a good job as a U.S. representative and will be a good senator. Renee Kaiser also voted for Hinson, just simply, I think, because, hey, she's a woman. But she also has good policies. I'm also tired of our tax dollars getting wasted, Kaiser said. So I'm hoping that women who usually run budgets can do a better job of keeping the state under control. Kaiser selected Randy Feenstra for governor. I think he's done a really good job of just keeping things in line. Feenstra is currently serving as a U.S. representative in Iowa's 4th District. Ames resident Sherry Bergerhofer said that in the past she hasn't put a lot of weight on the primaries. I was just a registered independent for decades, so I couldn't vote in them anyway, she said. However, this has changed for her. I feel like we're past that, though. Things have taken such a turn that it's hard to ride the middle ground anymore, so I've been a Democrat since 2019. She said there were some good candidates on the primary ballot, but for her, it came down to who she thinks has the best chances of winning the midterms. That's not how I'd normally approach it, but we can't make any changes to the direction of the country if we keep allowing the same types of politicians to be voted in, she said. She cast her U.S. Senate vote for Josh Turek. I like that he wants to address price gouging and artificial housing price inflation, as well as wanting to increase minimum wage. Ames resident Bill Vogel also voted for Turek because I think he can win, because he won in a red district out in Council Bluffs. Vogel cast a vote for Rob Sand, the Democratic gubernatorial candidate running unopposed. I just like what he did as the auditor, said Vogel, and I thought he was really interested in good government. Bergerhofer said she likes Sam because he has been very vocal about his stance on corruption in the state. Both Bergerhofer and Vogel checked the box for David Dawson, a Democrat and former two-term Iowa State representative running in U.S. House District No. 4. I've met him, said Vogel. I think he's a very capable candidate. Dawson has a focus on affordability and combating wage stagnation, said Bergerhofer. I also appreciate that he addresses the accessibility of issues with mental health services. And in voter voices from Waterloo, Karen and John Miller of Waterloo said Tuesday they're hopeful that Democrats will gain or make gains in November and pointed out his education as a major policy factor. Kim Reynolds has decimated public schools in the state, John Miller said. We have gone from 5th to 43rd in the country, and Republicans keep focusing on abortion and religious rights when we should be focusing on a lot of other stuff. Karen Miller said she is a strong supporter of public schools in Iowa, opposing the state's education savings account program, and hopes that state auditor Rob Sand will make a public school funding a top priority if he's elected governor. Getting back to where it was strong public schools instead of funneling money off to private schools and the voucher system is my most important issue, Karen Miller said. Karen Miller also said she supported State Representative Josh Turek for U.S. Senate, highlighting his perseverance and the endorsement he received from former Senator Tom Harkin. He is a good example of someone who has overcome obstacles, and I like his determination, Karen Miller said. It was helpful to me that a former Senator Tom Harkin also endorsed him. John Miller said he also voted for Turek, adding that he believes he is a better candidate than State Representative Senator Zach Walls. I don't particularly care for Zach Walls, he said. He's a good Democrat, but I voted for Turek. John Miller said he also voted for State Representative Lindsey James in Iowa's 2nd Congressional District, emphasizing a desire to see Democrats regain power in Iowa. Lindsey James has a good voting record in the legislature, and I think she's a good candidate, he said. And in voter voices from Perry and Granger. Perry resident Matt Corrigan, age 34, came to the McCreary Center Tuesday to show his support for Zach Walls in the Democratic primary, saying the candidate for U.S. Senate is more progressive than establishment Democrats. Beyond rising costs and the issue of livable wages, Corrigan said he doesn't like seeing ICE on the streets with aid from local police and the slide into fascism that America's been falling into. Establishment Democrats haven't really been putting up much of a fight, and I think to counter what's been going on, we need far more progressive candidates than what Democrats are willing to put out, Corrigan said. Robin Conklin, 63, said she hasn't missed a primary election in decades. The Prairie resident stopped by First Christian Church to cast her Republican primary ballot, supporting former Iowa Department of Administrative Services Director Adam Steen for governor. She said she wanted to make sure Iowa has a good Republican nominee for the position, and today is her chance to do that. I care about who the nominees are, because that determines who's going to be at the final election, Conklin said. People complain about that.
who their candidates are, but they didn't involve themselves in the process to pick who they are, so I learned that a long time ago. Conklin said she is torn on who to support for the gubernatorial race between Steen and candidate Zach Lane, calling the latter impressive, but a mystery, but ended up putting her vote behind Steen because of his experience working with the governor's office and Iowa Governor Kim Reynolds. The economy is also an issue, Conklin said, and she's paying attention to it as it's a big deal in this state, and she cares about Iowa's future for her children and her grandchildren's sake. Perry resident Robert Noss said he considers himself an independent voter, although he's registered as a Republican. He voted in the Republican primary Tuesday to support U.S. Representative Randy Feenstra as he runs for Iowa governor. Calling Feenstra a Trump loyalist, Walsh said it wasn't Feenstra's policy proposals or beliefs that earned his vote, but his practice of supporting President Donald Trump's decision, specifically on voter identification and immigration policies. A lot of it is just being true to your Republican Party and trying to get what the president is trying to put through. He's been on board with that, Walsh said. The 70-year-old said there should be a path for immigrants who have lived illegally in the U.S. for a while to become U.S. citizens, but the ones that came in the last 4 years that are criminals, they should be rounded up, and maybe things can change if that happens. There is a way to get into the U.S. legally, and a lot of people have done that, and I feel that these people that have done it the right way are getting the shaft, Walsh said. Suzanne Young, age 57, and Curtis Young, age 58, said they came to their polling place in Granger Tuesday evening in the hopes of showing Iowa's purple shades among the red districts with their children in mind. The couple both cast their votes for Rob Sand in the gubernatorial primary but split their support for the U.S. Senate race. Suzanne Young, whose friend and father both died in their 40s after he was in military service during the Vietnam War, said Representative Josh Turek's story of being born with spina bifida and how he works towards overcoming adversity and obstacles swayed her toward him. Curtis Young, however, said he voted for Senator Zach Walls in the primary because he, like other Democratic candidates, have been taking big swings about what needs to be done to get Iowa back to a good place. A long time ago, when Barack Obama was still in Illinois, I heard him giving a speech on the radio, and I got shivers when I was driving down the road. And I heard that again in Zach Walls, and I'm thinking, man, this guy, I like this guy, Curtis Young said. As for issues that led him to support the Democratic candidates, both of the Youngs said medical marijuana legalization is on their minds as they and their friends get older and amass more aches and pains. Iowa's history as a less politically divided state also motivated them to cast their ballots, they said, and to show other Iowans that Democrats still live here. The couple moved to Iowa in 2003 when it was less divided along party lines, Curtis said, and now they're voting to set the stage for their children. It's time to let the next generation step up. This unlimited running for office with no term limits, we've got to let the next young generation get in there, Suzanne Young said. And in voter voices from West Des Moines. At Precinct 113 in West Des Moines, 72 people had cast ballots by 10:45 a.m., reflecting a fairly solid turnout for a primary election in a precinct with 2,000 registered voters. Desert Storm veteran Kelly Wilson was among the morning voters and said he was there primarily to cast a ballot in support of Republican gubernatorial candidate Adam Steen. I like his stance on trying to save farming. I like that he is America first, Wilson said. He does have a propensity to like the stuff that Trump does, but not everything. And I'm really worried that if Randy Feenstra gets in there, he's just going to be a placeholder, and then the Democrats are going to take over. Everything Feenstra says seems to be something that somebody else came up with, and he has no original ideas. Wilson, age 62, said while he's a strong supporter of President Donald Trump, with whom Feenstra has closely aligned himself, he doesn't like the fact that the Republican National Committee appeared to have decided that Feenstra was the candidate deserving of GOP support in Iowa. I do like the president, Wilson said. I voted for him all three times, and I'm willing to vote for him a fourth time. But right now, the thing that really angers me is that the RNC picked Feenstra over everybody else and decided to put all their money behind him, and I think they overstepped there. Wilson said he's also concerned that Democratic gubernatorial candidate Rob Sand has received so much financial backing from his in-laws, with Sand's father-in-law, Nixon Lordenson, donating more than $2 million to Sand's campaign. Lordenson is the founder and retired CEO of the Lordenson Group, an Ankeny-based company focused on agri-science and animal-derived proteins. The question I have with Sand is that his in-laws, they own some kind of deal that makes food. They're trying to feed the world, Wilson said.
I guess part of that is they're wanting to feed bugs to us. Powdered cockroaches is not a new concept, and now they're just making it affordable to do the processing part of it, and not for feeding the people bugs. Christine McVicker arrived at Precinct 113 polling place, a fire station located on Railroad Avenue, shortly after Wilson. She said health care-related issues, particularly as they relate to Iowa's water quality and soil quality, are among her top concerns and one reason she wanted to vote in the primary. Iowa has the nation's second-highest rate of cancer. Republican gubernatorial candidate Zach Lane has openly discussed Iowa's cancer rates and possibly contributing factors such as agricultural use of nitrates and pesticides. He has also said he would veto legislation to grant ag companies immunity from civil litigation targeting their products. I think Lane just wants to do what's right for the people versus doing what's right for the party, Ms. Vicker said. And voter voices from Des Moines. In Des Moines, Precinct 60, more than 260 people had voted at the Wakanda Christian Church on Fluor Drive by 11:45 a.m. Among them, Deb Jacobs, who said she was there in part because of her dissatisfaction with Trump, who has erected an ultimate fighting championship arena on the south lawn of the White House to celebrate the nation's 250th birthday and his own 80th birthday. I'm so upset with Trump. I feel like I need to do whatever I can to get control of our country back, she said. He's just a shyster. To me, he's not in it for the American people. He's just in it for himself. I saw a photo of the White House lawn with this thing, this circus tent he's built for his birthday. He's like the ringmaster in a circus. It's all smoke and mirrors. Jacob said she'd take a note of the fact that one of the leading contenders in the Republican gubernatorial primary, U.S. Representative Randy Feenstra, has or was endorsed by Trump and was a very vocal supporter of the president. I voted for Rob Sand, she said. I'm looking at what he did as our state auditor, and I think he's a straight shooter. I think he cares about people, you know. I do get the impression he's fighting for the people instead of himself, so maybe we can win back the state. It's doubtful, I suppose, but I'm hopeful. Sandra Soares also voted at the church Tuesday morning. Looking on as Soares cast her ballot was her 9-year-old daughter Stella, who proudly affixed her mother's I Voted sticker to her wicked T-shirt as they left the polling place. I'm here because I believe every vote counts, Soares said. I have to say I'm certain not very happy with the trajectory of our country, and so today I'm teaching my young one here just how important it is to voice her opinion. Moving away from political news, Iowa nurse faces second round of drug-related disciplinary charges. An Iowa nurse who was previously sanctioned for substance abuse issues is now facing additional disciplinary charges. The Iowa Board of Nursing has charged registered nurse Renee Fallis of West Des Moines with habitual intoxication or addiction to the use of drugs and with engaging in unethical conduct or practice harmful or detrimental to the public. The board has not publicly disclosed any of the alleged conduct that gave rise to the charges or indicated where or when they alleged to have occurred. A board hearing on the matter is scheduled for July 23rd of 2026. In an unrelated civil proceeding, a court order was issued on May 12th of 2026 in which a Polk County judge wrote that Fallis recently testified at a hearing as to her involvement with the Iowa Department of Health and Human Services in approximately 2022 related to substance abuse, after which Ms. Fallis successfully completed treatment. Ms. Fallis testified that she recently relapsed on December 25 and is currently unemployed as a registered nurse and is considering further treatment. As state records indicate, Fallis was first issued an Iowa license to work as a registered nurse in August of 2003. And in July of 2022, the records show Fallis was working in a hospital when she agreed to submit to a reasonable suspicion drug test that indicated she had been using cocaine. At the time, the board charged Fallis with unauthorized use of a controlled substance, and in April of 2023, the board placed her license on probation for 18 months. And in more medical news, a nurse sanctioned for identity theft and job abandonment. An Iowa nurse accused of identity theft and job abandonment has had her license placed on probation. State records show that in September of 2025, registered nurse Jamie Lynn Jorgensen, age 38, of Ankeny, provided her employer with a series of notes reportedly signed by her physician to excuse her from work obligations. The notes and signatures were later determined to have been forged, according to the Iowa Board of Nursing.
In addition, the board alleges on October 8th of 2025, Jorgensen left her shift at an unspecified care facility without properly notifying a supervisor or having someone to take over the care of her patients. The patient had what the board describes as an anaphylactic issue. Anaphylaxis typically signals a severe and potentially life-threatening allergic reaction, and the patient was left to treat herself or themselves by self-administering a drug using an EpiPen. The board charged Jorgensen with falsifying records related to nursing, committing an act that might adversely affect a patient's welfare, leaving a nursing assignment without proper notification, and failing to properly safeguard patient medications. In addition to the disciplinary charges, Jorgensen was criminally charged with felony forgery. She later pleaded guilty to a misdemeanor charge of identity theft, which resulted in a deferred judgment that will result in the case being expunged from public court records after the successful completion of 1 year's probation. To resolve the licensing board charges, Jorgensen recently agreed to a settlement with the Board of Nursing. The agreement stipulates that Jorgensen's license will be placed on probation for 2 years and that she must complete 60 hours of educational training on ethics. And from Coe College. Coe College approved for pilot certification with a shortened training requirement. With a new certification now open to Coe College's aviation program, students can cut out as much as a third of their training hours and help their careers take off earlier. The Cedar Rapids Private College announced in a news release Wednesday its aviation management and flight operations concentration is now authorized by the Federal Aviation Administration to award eligible program graduates with a restricted airline transport pilot certificate, which requires fewer hours of flight training. This approval is a game-changer for our students, said Coe College Provost Angela Zasowski in a release. By meeting the FAA's rigorous academic and flight training standards, Coe is now one of a select group of institutions with an FAA-authorized RATP pathway. Students will qualify for the certificate if they have 1,000 flight hours, and the release stated deceased from the decrease from the 1,500 hours required for an unrestricted airline transport pilot certification. Other requirements for the restricted certificate include being at least 21 years old, having a 4-year Coe College degree, taking in at least 60 credit hours in aviation-related coursework approved by the FAA, and passing the organization's written and practical exams. Those who want to earn unrestricted certification must be 23 years old, the release stated, meaning students with the restricted certificate can start their flying careers as much as 2 years earlier. Pam Karstens, Coe College Professor of Business Administration and Economics, said in the release that pilots with a restricted license are often hired at regional airlines and certain cargo carriers. RATP pilots are sometimes hired as second-in-command pilots or sometimes into training programs to build more hours before assuming a piloting role, Karstens said in the release. Either way, the RATP allows students to enter the job market and start gaining airline experience more quickly. This can lead to an earlier start on seniority, which is critical for long-term career advancement in the aviation industry. And that brings us to the close of this week's Iowa Capital Dispatch. You can listen to IRIS programs on any computer or smart device at any time at iowaradioreading.org. 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

0: It is time to begin the reading of today's Wall Street Journal. You're listening to the Talking Information Center on this Friday, the 5th of June, 2026. And we say hello to George and Steve as Steve walks away.
1: He's had it. Thank you, John Shea, and welcome. It's our great pleasure to read for you this morning. We'll begin with a What's News column on the far left side of the front page of the Journal. These are news briefs, all of which I think we'll get to in detail as we move through the paper today. Investors in Blackstone's flagship private credit fund asked to redeem 10% of their shares in the second quarter, and the firm has capped payouts at 5%, reversing an earlier no-ceiling policy. Well, that'll be popular. Healthcare and financial stocks helped lift the Dow by 1.7% to a record, exceeding the S&P 500's 0.4% session gain, while the NASDAQ slipped less than 1%. The largest U.S. banks plan to launch a tokenized deposit network, I have no idea what that means, next year in an attempt to stave off threats from crypto companies that are seeking to wade deeper into their territory. Anthropic called for top AI labs to weigh slowing the pace of development, noting that systems advances are coming so fast that they may soon be able to improve themselves in ways that could pose significant societal risks. Meta Platforms has delayed plans to release its newest AI model to developers multiple times and until this week didn't have a planned date to let it go. Short seller Andrew Left's conviction on securities fraud charges shocked the niche of the stock market, whose calling card is its ability to affect stock prices. Lex Greensill, the financier whose eponymous lending firm collapsed in 2021, was banned by UK regulators from serving on company boards. And finally, Nick Bilton, the new executive producer of 60 Minutes, attempted to ease the tension after a chaotic week for the CBS program, naming a new senior producer. Morning, Steve.
2: Morning, George.
1: You did come back.
2: I did. And let's start with a quick review of yesterday's Wall Street activity. Healthcare, finance, lift Dow to record. Broadcom's 13% drop pressures the technology-focused NASDAQ composite. Article by Vicky G. Wong and Heather Gillers. Healthcare and financial stocks helped propel the Dow Jones Industrial Average to a record Thursday, while tech stocks lagged behind after investors were rattled by Broadcom's latest financial guidance. Shares of United Health Group, a Dow component, rose 5.2% after Bank of America upgraded the stock. Financial stocks in the Dow, including Goldman Sachs, J.P. Morgan, and American Express, saw gains of 3.3% or higher. The Dow jumped 875 points, or 1.7%, to 51,561.93. The S&P 500 gained 0.4%, with the index's financial sector registering its largest one-day gain since April 2025. The tech-heavy NASDAQ composite edged lower by less than 0.1% after falling more than 1% earlier in Thursday's session on Broadcom's weaker-than-expected financial guidance. Globalt Investments senior portfolio manager Keith Buchanan said financial companies have become a refuge for investors concerned about tech stocks. We look at bank stocks as a beneficiary of a bloated trade and AI infrastructure spending, he said. It's a safe haven in moments like this. Broadcom shares tumbled 13% after the semiconductor and software makers' guidance on AI demand failed to live up to investors' lofty expectations. The stock lost $286 billion in market cap, the fourth largest one-day market cap decline for any U.S. company on record. That cascaded through other stocks tied to AI, with Micron Technology and Advanced Micro Devices sliding 7.7% and 3.6% respectively. The PHLX Semiconductor Index, stuffed with high flyers such as NVIDIA, Intel, and Micron, fell 2.2%. This is a non-chip rally, said Jay Hatfield, Chief Executive Officer and Portfolio Manager at Infrastructure Capital Advisors. For some investors, the Dow's outperformance on Thursday is a welcome sign that the bull market is finally broadening after months of being heavily dominated by AI and mega-cap tech stocks. The Russell 2000 Index of smaller companies also gained 1.4%. Over the last couple months, we've seen technology and AI-related companies leading the gains. And today, The rest of the market is picking up that slack, said Bill Mertz, head of capital markets research and portfolio construction at U.S. Bank. Some also see the afternoon tech recovery as proof that the broader appetite for AI remains strong despite individual stock shocks. NVIDIA, the poster child of the AI revolution, and the largest company by market cap, gained 1.9%. There's nothing to support the fact that all these companies should be dumped just because Broadcom's got a problem, said Julian Kosky, chief investment officer of New Age Alpha. Today's tech sell-off is an overreaction to Broadcom's results because there's no evidence to suggest that the AI trade is weakening. Meanwhile, oil prices broke a three-session streak of gains after Israel and Lebanon agreed to renew their fragile ceasefire, potentially addressing what has become a sticking point in the U.S.-Iran talks to end the war. President Trump hinted on social media Thursday that negotiations were at an advanced stage. Brent crude, the international oil benchmark, dropped 2.8% to $95.03 a barrel. Bitcoin, the largest cryptocurrency, extended its declines to a fifth day. The token traded at around $63,570 as of 4 p.m. Eastern Time, with about half of its value erased since reaching an early October peak above $126,000. George.
1: Lenders tighten standards in private credit. Under pressure from investors, firms are increasing costs and curbing sweeteners. It's written by Anna Maria Andriotis. The era of anything goes and private credit underwriting is coming to an end. Private credit firms are tightening their lending standards, increasing interest rates and other fees they charge on new loans, restraining how much debt they give borrowers, and closing loopholes that allow financing to be taken out against borrowers' assets. Executives and lawyers said standards began shifting around March and have intensified since then. Fund managers said they are seeking more risk of loan losses in the market. They are also dealing with the repercussions of increased scrutiny from their investors, which has reduced the amount of money private credit firms have to put to work. For months, individual investors have worried about potential risk in the underlying loans made by private credit and responded by pulling billions of dollars out of private credit funds. Executives in the industry have said that it is an overreaction, and they are moving to share more information and calm the jitters. But a Blackstone fund, the biggest of the group, reported on Thursday that investors were continuing to ask for their money back. The tighter standards are a sharp reversal from recent years, when a rapid growth of private credit fueled competition, leading lenders to often offer sweeteners and generous terms to win deals. One of the benefits of the noise in the market and some of the outflows in wealth is you're seeing less competitive pressure in the market, said Michael Arrughetti, chief executive at Ares Management and at an investor conference last week. So it has gone from maybe a borrower-friendly market to a lender-friendly market, and that's a good place to be. Excuse me. On new loan originations, lenders are tacking a bigger margin on the base interest rates, especially for larger companies. For companies with more than $100 million in earnings before interest, taxes, depreciation, and amortization, the median margin on a common structure of new debt issued in the direct lending market was 5.13% in May, compared with 5% in April and 4.88% in March, according to an investment banking advisor, Lincoln International. That is the highest it has been in 2 years. Loans that aren't top credit quality are also seeing margin increases. Beyond interest rates, loans are getting more expensive in other ways. Private credit lenders are increasing the fee they charge when they issue a loan, what the industry calls original issue discount, which lowers the amount of the borrower actually receives. For instance, at the end of last year, borrowers of $100 million loans were, on average, only getting $99.15 million after this fee, though they have to repay the full $100 million plus interest. As of the end of April, the average is down to $98.96 million, according to Lincoln International, the equivalent to $1.04 million charge right off the bat. Steve.
2: And for the business and finance section of today's Wall Street Journal, silver miner strikes gold in hot IPO market. article by Ryan December. IPO-crazed investors have gobbled up stock offerings from a data center buyer, AI provider, chip maker, automotive software developer, and geothermal power producer. The latest bonanza surrounds a historic silver mine in Idaho that hasn't been fully operational for a quarter century. Billionaire Thomas S. Kaplan, who made his fortune in natural gas and precious metals, and his name as an art collector with an affinity for Rembrandt, plans to restart the Sunshine Mine, once America's most prolific source of silver. Sunshine Silver Mining and Refining, which Kaplan's Electrum Group controls, raised $270 million in an initial public offering that values the company at $1.9 billion. The shares rose 27% to $17.50 in their debut Thursday on the New York Stock Exchange. Sunshine plans to use the proceeds to fund the feasibility studies necessary to restart the mine and get processing plants up and running, as well as pay for equipment, infrastructure, drilling, and further exploration. Sunshine aims to start production in 2028 and ultimately boost U.S. silver output by more than 15%. Sunshine's listing adds to what is shaping up to be the hottest market for new stock offerings in years. The first quarter's 35 initial public offerings raised $9.9 billion, the best start to a year since 2021, according to listing tracker Renaissance Capital. That doesn't include Sunshine's deal or the IPOs being teed up by SpaceX, Anthropic, and OpenAI, which are expected to be among the largest ever. Investors have been even more enthused by the rookie class than the broader market, where the artificial intelligence boom has pushed major indexes to records. Renaissance's U.S. IPO exchange-traded fund, which tracks the performance of new listings, is up 24% in 2026, compared with an 11% gain in the S&P 500. Sunshine's IPO also follows the biggest ever run-up in silver prices. At about $74 a troy ounce, benchmark silver futures are still more than twice the price of a year ago, despite falling 36% from late January's all-time high. Analysts expect silver prices to remain higher than historical levels because of demand from data centers and other high-tech applications, which use the highly conductive metal for electric contacts and software. Demand is also strong among solar panel makers and investors worried about currencies and inflation. "We're not chasing a short-term price spike," Sunshine Chief Executive Heather White said on a mining podcast in October, not long after silver prices surged past a 45-year-old record. "We're positioning Sunshine as a long-term strategic supplier of key minerals that underpin modern industry and defense." The Sunshine Mine dates to 1884, when two homesteading brothers spotted an outcropping and staked claim. They mined with hand tools when they weren't growing vegetables, and a few years later used horses to haul 20 tons of ore to Montana for processing. "They didn't even know what they had," Sunshine General Manager Tom Henderson last year told the Coeur d'Alene Regional Chamber, which posted a video of his presentation online. Months later, they got a check for $40,000. That is more than $1 million in today's dollars. Sunshine eventually became the most prolific silver mine in the U.S. and among the world's top deposits. It has produced an estimated 365 million ounces of silver, as well as meaningful quantities of copper, lead, and antimony. Tragedy struck in 1972 when a fire broke out deep underground and 91 miners died. It was one of America's deadliest mining accidents and inspired the Federal Mine Safety and Health Act of 1977. Around then, the mine became a target of the Hunt brothers, the inflation fearing heirs to Texas oil tycoon H.L. Hunt, sought control of the mine as part of their effort to corner the silver market. Shareholders balked, though, and their plan fell apart. The Hunt's broader silver gambit, which drove up prices for the metal, was unraveled by regulators in 1980, and silver prices crashed. Losses mounted at Sunshine. Production was suspended in 1982. The mine's then-owner said it would be economic folly to keep depleting the ore at such low prices. Three stops start decades later, as silver prices languished. Electrum Group paid $24 million for Sunshine in a 2010 bankruptcy auction, about a decade after it had last run its full production. The current owner said they have spent about $208 million maintaining and modernizing the mine and added thousands of hectares of land and mineral rights. The company is planning to restart an existing silver and copper refinery and is studying a potential facility to process antimony, a byproduct produced mostly in China, but needed for fire retardants, computer chips, night vision, and armor-piercing munitions, among other applications. Sunshine executives say they have key permits in hand, given the restart an advantage over many domestic mining projects, which often wait years for permits. George.
1: Short seller conviction sparks investor alarm. It's written by Dave Michaels and Peter Rudiger. Many of the loudest voices on Wall Street belong to investors who talk their own books. An unexpected trial verdict could keep many of them quiet. Short seller Andrew Left's conviction this week on securities fraud charges has shocked an influential niche of the stock market whose calling card is its ability to affect stock prices. Activist short sellers release reports on companies that they say are overvalued or hiding information from shareholders, then cash in on the sell-offs their ideas sometimes induce. But federal prosecutors argued that Left corrupted the business model by scheming to trade quickly around his statements on social media, where he had a huge following. He misled others by starting to exit a trade minutes or hours after saying he was betting against the stock, in effect doing the opposite of what others expected him to do, a prosecutor said. They didn't stop there. Prosecutors also persuaded a jury to convict Left on charges related to long positions in stocks, including NVIDIA, that he said others should buy, but then quickly exited after the stock's prices rose. Wall Street is now wondering how much short sellers and even the much larger group of investors who tout stocks as good buys can say on social media, television, or in other appearances without fear of local legal scrutiny. Investors aren't legally required to disclose their trades or future plans in minute detail, but some now wonder how long is sufficient to hold a position they have touted before they can start to close it. If you're somebody who believes you're going to have an impact on a stock, you have to think twice about how you trade around a position that you speak about, said Nate Kopitkar, portfolio manager at Short Selling Hedge Fund Orso Partners. That has to be the softest interpretation. Left's lawyers said the conviction is likely to dissuade some traders from disseminating opinions out of concern that prosecutors will question how firmly they hold them. The charges didn't explicitly allege that Left made overtly false statements, only that his tweeting and trading revealed an intent to manipulate. The prosecution's theory is that truthful statements to the market can amount to fraud, said lawyer Eric Rosen, who represented Left. That runs afoul of well-settled Supreme Court precedent, tramples the First Amendment, and will chill honest opinions about public companies. Left said he never misled people with his commentary. After the verdict, he said, quote, the jury got it wrong, and that he planned to continue fighting. Claire Brown, whose hedge fund management company Aristides Capital has done short activism, said the prosecution of a short seller in the current environment stuck out, particularly as the Justice Department has scaled back white-collar enforcement and the president has pardoned people who face criminal charges. We've kind of gotten used to white-collar crime being completely normalized, so any prosecution for violation of securities law feels like selective enforcement, Brown said. The verdict could hasten the decline of firms that specialize in short-selling, which has been underway for years due in part to a years-long bull market, and the proliferation of meme stock rallies that hurt bearish investors. Steve.
2: Waymo to repurpose EV batteries to store solar power, article by Claire Hudson. Alphabet's Waymo is set to repurpose its old electric vehicle batteries as storage for solar power. The self-driving car company said it is teaming up with BTU Storage Solutions in an effort to reuse thousands of its EV batteries, finding a new use for the old batteries as large-scale energy storage systems that can stash power to shore up the electric grid. Waymo isn't the first car company to recycle its batteries with BTU, but its fleet of self-driving cars go through EV batteries far more frequently than regular electric vehicles because the autonomous ride-hail cars rack up more miles more quickly. The average personal vehicle is parked, but ours are shared and highly utilized, said Adam Lentz, head of sustainability and environment at Waymo. That means batteries from your autonomous cars would be repurposed at a faster rate than those from a personal EV, he said. The number of autonomous rides in the U.S. is expected to rise rapidly from about 15 million in 2025 to about 36 million this year, according to a Morgan Stanley estimate. Waymo said its fleet of vehicles makes about 500,000 trips every week. BTU, which has been repurposing EV batteries since 2020, has worked with other car companies, including Nissan and Tesla, to collect their batteries for grid storage. To repurpose EV batteries, which BTU buys from auto and other companies, the units are removed from the cars, tested, and packed into a 9-foot-tall cabinets that look like small shipping containers. Each cabinet contains dozens of old EV batteries. The system captures excess solar energy during periods of low demand and makes it available to consumers via the electricity network through wholesale markets where power is traded. That helps firm up the grid, said Freeman Hall, BTU's chief executive. We're literally plugging them in and charging them when prices are low, when there's a lot of sun or wind, when supply is plentiful, and then discharging them after the sun is setting, he said. The company estimates that one cabinet could power an average home for up to 3 months. The initiative for now will be carried out in California and Texas, states where solar energy is some of the most abundant in the country. Each battery reused by BTU can add $8,000 to $10,000 in added electric power value, Hall said. The clean energy startup is part of a budding desire for businesses to get more out of the glut of electronic waste. To take an asset made for one purpose and use it for a different purpose is fairly novel, Hall said. While the initiative has environmental benefits by finding a new use for a retired battery and lower carbon emissions through renewable energy, Waymo said it also helps secure the electricity grid that its cars rely on. By deploying EV batteries for beneficial second use, we can source renewable energy for our fleet, Lenz said. George.
1: Battles grow over who will pay for rising costs of AI power needs. It's written by Jennifer Hiller. Phoenix. A new style of architecture is rising in the sprawling suburbs of the Sonoran Desert. Windowless data centers that hum 24 hours a day and guzzle as much electricity as a mid-sized city. As Microsoft and other tech giants expand their footprints in one of the nation's largest data center markets, a high-stakes battle is unfolding over how to pay for the massive power grid upgrades needed to drive the AI revolution. Arizona Public Services, the state's largest utility, is at the center of the firestorm. APS is proposing a 45% electricity rate increase for extra-large energy users, primarily data centers, and a roughly 14.5% increase for residential customers. Not everyone is unhappy. Consumer advocates warn the plan would shift the financial risk of the AI build-out to households already struggling with high summer electricity bills and temperatures that often hit triple digits. If the AI boom fizzles or the energy consumption of data centers wane, they worry residents could be left paying off the infrastructure upgrades years from now. Microsoft, which operates three big data centers in Phoenix's West Valley, says it is paying its own way for needed upgrades to the grid, but contends the utility has a flawed approach to paying for new generation. APS says its plan would ensure, quote, growth pays for growth. We're making sure that they are paying their fair share, said Ted Geisler, chief executive of APS, and parent company Pinnacle West Capital. These data centers require entire power plants to be built just for them or entire transmission lines. That's why they've got to modernize the rate. We've got to modernize the rate tariffs. Similar fights over how to pay for the grid build-out have erupted in Texas, North Carolina, and other markets. The U.S. is rushing to build infrastructure to stay ahead of China in the AI race, but consumer backlash is snowballing. U.S. electricity demand has been stagnant for decades before accelerating during the artificial intelligence mania. Commercial power use is likely to surpass residential use next year for the first time, according to the Energy Information Administration. At the urging of President Trump, big tech companies have promised to cover the costs to power data centers. Microsoft is asking Arizona regulators to allow it and other large electricity users to build their own power plants instead of relying on utility-owned generation that other customers wind up paying for. APS said it is working on a way for large customers to develop their own power generation, but it can't compromise reliability or affordability. Fairly allocating infrastructure costs among groups of customers is complex. Utilities have been making investments not only to support data centers, but also to upgrade the grid to withstand more extreme weather and replace aging infrastructure. Rate setting is overseen by state regulators during years-long legal processes like the one unfolding in Phoenix, where customers and advocacy groups can petition to participate. Arizona's five elected utility commissioners will likely set the APS rate rise later this year. They last approved an increase in 2024 when the utility had requested a 13.6% bump for most customers and got 8%. Geisler, the APS chief, said higher rates are needed to cover what has been spent for upgrades and repairs to the grid. Rising inflation, higher interest rates, and supply chain volatility have driven up project costs. Prices for some transformers have jumped 90% in recent years, Geisler added. Steve.
2: 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Article by Sarah Nassauer. Walmart is getting into the restaurant delivery business. The retail giant said it will offer customers the option to order 30-minute delivery from 1,400 Subway locations inside its stores by the summer. The next stage of its plan to use its driver network to go toe-to-toe with food delivery companies such as Uber, Technologies, and DoorDash. The effort marks a new battlefront for Walmart as it looks to expand its delivery capabilities. Walmart already ships items from its website to homes, and about 95% of U.S. households can get same-day delivery of a more limited, mostly store-based assortment. Now, when shoppers choose express delivery, one-hour delivery for an added fee, they can include Subway orders in locations with restaurant, said executives. The company's delivery ambitions don't end there. Walmart is considering how to deliver meals from restaurants located near its stores, executives said. You can draw a circle around most Walmart stores, and almost all quick-service restaurant brands are within 5 miles, said Gray Cafe, Senior Vice President of E-Commerce Fulfillment Transformation for Walmart U.S. We think it's a natural evolution over time. For now, Walmart will expand from a test of Subway delivery in 6 states to all 1,400 Walmart Subway locations by midsummer. Subway has long been Walmart's largest in-store restaurant tenant, so it made sense to start the service with the chain, said Walmart executives. Restaurant delivery is a highly competitive business, filled with widely available services through companies such as DoorDash and Uber.

nor seeks anyone to direct its national intelligence apparatus. Responsibilities? Whatever the CIA tells you. Qualifications? Obeisance to Donald Trump's day-by-day agenda. Willingness to express constant admiration for the boss. Fluidity in MAGA talk. No intelligence experience required. Benefits? Knowing you are one true social post from permanent retirement. Hours? This can be a part-time position. And parenthetically, please also consider our IRS opening. That ad, or a variation of it, is the general job description of the second Trump administration. In theory, given the underemphasis on skill, it would seem to encompass a wide sphere of the political universe. In practice, it's a small and shrinking pool, the Trumpiverse, one that is evaporating as this administration ticks down. One day we might all look back wistfully on the Bill Pulte days. That's a disturbing thought. Though the naming of Mr. Pulte as acting director of national intelligence offers a useful contrast between the two Trump terms and an explanation of its problems today. Trump 1 was drawn from experienced Republican hands who, despite initial disorganization and later disruptions, produced a record of achievement that helped Mr. Trump get a second term. Trump 2 is populated from an ecosphere of MAGA think tanks, money men, political shops, that was created post-2020 to cultivate and vet a pool of loyalists. That makes for a small universe, as evidenced by the growing number of multi-hatted Trump employees. See the latest Pulte title. His third, Mr. Pulte snagged his first Trump administration job as director of the Federal Housing Finance Agency on the strength of a Twitter presence and big donations to Mr. Trump's campaign. Immediately on confirmation, he was handed a second giant portfolio, chairman of Fannie Mae and Freddie Mac. Now, the director of national intelligence gig. No one suggests Mr. Pulte has any experience in intelligence. Then again, the DNI post is relatively useless, and CIA director John Ratcliffe was already doing all the heavy lifting. What matters to the president is that Mr. Pulte is die hard enough to have dug up the mortgage records of Federal Reserve Governor Lisa Cook. He can be trusted. Look through this administration's bios, and you'll find striking commonality. Brooke Rollins, Agriculture Secretary, left the Trump White House to found in 2021 the America First Policy Institute. Linda McMahon, Education Secretary, was the Institute's chairman. Those connected to the organization included Mr. Ratcliffe, Kash Patel, FBI, Doug Collins, Veterans Affairs Secretary, Scott Turner, Housing and Urban Development Secretary, Lee Zeldin, Environmental Protection Agency Director, Matthew Whitaker, U.S. Representative to NATO, and Pam Bondi, former Attorney General. Russ Vaught, Director of the Office of Management and Budget, founded the Center for Renewing America and brought a crew. Stephen Miller co-founded America First Legal and brought his own. The Heritage Foundation vetted others with its Project 2025 initiative. Add to the trusted circle of politicians and businessmen who dedicated themselves to the 2024, Marco Rubio, Doug Burgum, Howard Lutnick, Scott Bessin, and media personalities who showed admiration for Mr. Trump, Pete Hegseth, and Sean Murphy. Many on the team are doing admirable work. But these requirements for club entry make for a small and self-limiting pool. An ocean of qualified people are off limits, either because the administration doesn't trust them to salute or because applicants have no interest in a job where they are expected to do crazy things, or like create a Trump slush fund or get publicly fired. Lawmakers aren't much in play since slim majorities make it hard to poach more talent. And who wants to be at least Stefanik? Abandoned twice by the administration. Rule out most governors who laugh at giving up great gigs for the Bondi treatment, which is why Mr. Pulte is hardly alone in pulling multiple duty. Mr. Vaught, in addition to OMB, runs the Consumer Financial Protection Bureau. Jameson Greer, the U.S. Trade Representative, heads the Office of Special Counsel. Frank Bisignano is both head of the Social Security Administration and the new CEO of the IRS. Mr. Duffy until recently ran NASA. Mr. Rubio runs everything else. The acting titles are designed to buy the administration time to find the right person, but it isn't too little time so much as so too few options. The IRS has had five acting heads.

0: since 2025, and nobody even knows what an IRS CEO is. Steve?
1: From the Herd and Street section of today's Wall Street Journal, the oil market is nearing a tipping point, Stop us if you've heard this one before. The White House is close to a deal with Iran to open the Strait of Hormuz. The mistake we are making isn't falling for headlines. They'll eventually be right. It is focusing too much on high prices and not on what has so far kept them from being much higher. This is, after all, the largest energy supply shock ever. It may be on the cusp of feeling worse. Executives from ExxonMobil and Chevron, as well as a major oil trading firm, have warned recently that inventories of oil and refined products are going to reach a critical point in the next several weeks. Veteran oil analyst Paul Sankey sees red lights and bells ringing as early as this month. That doesn't seem obvious following Wednesday's closely watched U.S. government report on petroleum inventories. Crude stockpiles fell again, but gasoline is just 5% below the five-year average. Globally, though, the oil market is like a leaky bucket that is having some water poured in at the top. Strategic petroleum reserve releases and a big drop in Chinese imports are the water, but neither can last indefinitely. They also haven't completely offset lost supply. Moreover, refined products used to power cars, planes, and ships are the pain point, not crude. Analysts at RBC Capital Markets point out that an actual deal to reopen the Strait of Hormuz will take a long time to restore energy flows. Even after mines are cleared from the strait, private ship owners will be reluctant to send vehicles back where they have been trapped for months. Those that will pay hefty insurance premiums. The U.S. is in a relatively strong supply position, but it isn't immune to a summer gasoline price increase since the fuel is traded globally. That might be what it takes to push President Trump into a deal, even if it's a bad one. The stock market's recent strength is one reason that high oil prices are seen as merely inconvenient. How bad could it be? The vibe might feel more like early March again if gasoline tightens leads to more consumer angst. The International Energy Agency, in a joint statement with other multilateral organizations, warned last week about the economic consequences of rapid depletion of oil inventories ahead of peak summer oil demand. The Organization for Economic Cooperation and Development published downbeat scenarios for global growth this week if flows don't normalize soon. The group warned that while Asia might be the hardest hit, it would also weaken growth significantly in the U.S. and Western Europe. The world had a near glut of oil at the start of the war and shiny new artificial intelligence technology to take its mind off the Middle East. The clock is ticking before a second leg to this energy shock makes itself felt. George.
0: Anthropic wants pace of AI developing to pause. It's from by Bradley Olson and Sam Schechner. Anthropic is calling for top artificial intelligence labs to weigh slowing the pace of development, suggesting that AI systems are advancing so rapidly that they may soon be able to improve themselves without human intervention in ways that could pose significant societal risks. The ability to slow global AI development would, quote, likely be a good thing, the company said Thursday in a blog post that disclosed internal data documenting how quickly its most advanced models are improving. The post, written by the head of its internal research institute and head of policy, noted that model advances appear to be on a path toward what's called recursive self-improvement, end quote, when AI systems can improve on their own without human intervention. Some AI insiders have seen that threshold as a potential marker of danger and enormous societal upheaval. We believe it would be good for the world to have the option to slow or temporarily pause frontier AI development to enable societal structures and alignment research to keep up with the advances of the technology, the post, written by Marina Favaro and Jack Clark, said. It proposes a global agreement on how to potentially slow development and a mechanism for verifying that competitors are respecting it. The Post cautions that recursive self-improvement hasn't yet happened and isn't inevitable, but could come sooner than most institutions are prepared for. Anthropic recently concluded a fundraising round that valued the company at almost $1 trillion and filed confidential paperwork to begin the process of publicly listing its shares. The company has recently emerged as the frontrunner in a ferocious competition for AI supremacy with ChatGPT maker OpenAI, which is also expected to file paperwork for an initial public offering soon. Anthropic's run rate, a figure commonly used by startups that forecast annual revenue based on short-term sales, is on track to reach $50 billion in annualized revenue by the end of this month, up from $9 billion at the end of 2025. The company, which has emphasized AI safety from its founding, has long faced criticism that its policy work is designed to slow the AI advances of competitors. David Sachs, a venture capital investor and informal advisor to President Trump, has accused Anthropic's leaders of running a, quote, regulatory capture agenda. Steve.
1: And here's a couple of short articles in the U.S. news section of today's Wall Street Journal. Jobless claims rose in week. U.S. jobless claims rose last week, but the level was still within a range consistent with a healthy labor market. The number of people who file for unemployment benefits rose to 225,000 in the week through May 30th, higher than the 212,000 reported a week earlier, the Labor Department said Thursday. Economists surveyed by the Wall Street Journal are expecting to see 215,000 new claims. Continuing claims stood at 1.78 million in the week through May 23rd versus a revised 1.79 million a week earlier. And the second article, some of the highest fuel prices in years have failed to keep Americans off the road. Americans are driving more than ever. Americans drove more than 280 billion miles in April, an all-time high for the month that keeps the distance traveled on all roads and streets on a record pace for the year, according to the Federal Highway Administration data released Thursday. Though fuel prices are down from their peaks last month, the Strait of Hormuz closure has national average retail prices for gasoline and diesel up 35% and 53% from a year ago, respectively, according to the AAA. George.
0: 60 Minutes tries to steady waters. It's written by Isabella Simonetti. Nick Bilton, the new executive producer of 60 Minutes, attempted to calm the atmosphere Thursday after a chaotic week for CBS's signature television news magazine program, naming a new senior producer. In a letter to staff, Bilton acknowledged the recent turmoil, which included the firing of veteran correspondent Scott Pelley. Bilton has said he spent, quote, a lot of time in conversation with colleagues, especially with the show's remaining correspondents, Leslie Stahl, Bill Whitaker, and John Wertheim. It has been a trying and difficult few days, Bilton wrote. I know that. Bilton said Maria Gavrilovich, who was one of Pelley's producers, has been named senior producer of the program, saying she would be the one who he will learn from as 60 Minutes heads toward its 59th season. 60 Minutes has been through an overhaul in recent days, part of CBS News Editor-in-Chief Barry Weiss's strategy to remake the news division under parent company Paramount and its chief executive David Ellison. The network parted ways last week with 60 Minutes correspondents Sharon Alfonsi and Cecilia Vega. Bilton received a difficult reception after Weiss installed him as the leader of 60 Minutes, immediately elevating the author, documentary producer, and former columnist into one of the most prestigious positions in television news. Bilton has never before led a weekly TV news show. Bilton replaced Tanya Simon as executive producer. Pelley's dismissal came Tuesday, one day after a staff meeting in which the correspondent interrupted Bilton's remarks, questioning the new boss's qualifications and lambasting Weiss's leadership. Weiss wasn't at the meeting. Bilton praised the remaining trio of correspondents in his letter Thursday, saying they are the core to the show's success. Steve.
1: Why Berkshire went shopping at Macy's. The department store survivor is looking better to both consumers and investors. Berkshire Hathaway's Warren Buffett and the late vice chairman Charlie Munger famously regretted their decision to buy a department store. So what is Macy's doing in its portfolio? Macy's shares have jumped about 25% since May 15th, when Berkshire Hathaway disclosed its stake in the company. The department store giant shares rose slightly on Wednesday, even in a down market, following strong earnings. Its Macy's stake is tiny compared with the two splashy deals Berkshire Hathaway's new chief executive, Greg Abel, announced recently. But the $55 million purchase, based on Macy's share price on the filing date, represented about 1% of Macy's diminished market value. A shrinking pool of competitors and confident new leadership focused on the store experience appeared to be what Berkshire is betting on. Berkshire's record in the retail industry has been mixed. Buffett himself has often highlighted mistakes in his retail investments, including calling a 1966 deal to buy a Baltimore department store one of his biggest mistakes. But the conglomerate hasn't shied away from the broader sector. It is the top shareholder of Kroger with an 8% stake, according to FactSet. Its private company holdings include See's, Candies, home furnishing retailers, and jewelry store chains. Macy's checks several Berkshire boxes. It is a cheap stock in a challenged sector that is being attacked on all sides, from off-price retailers, fast fashion, and specialty retailers such as Aritzia, according to Oliver Chen, equity analyst at TD Cowen. Once iconic chains such as Sears and JCPenney have been wiped out or diminished. Saks Global was the latest casualty. Within that shrinking universe, Macy's is by far the biggest player, with more than $20 billion in annual revenue. Its shares were roughly equal to book value when Berkshire disclosed its stake. After the rally, they remained cheap at 1.3 times book value and 11 times forward earnings. In fact, its earnings multiple is similar to that of Kohl's, a lower-end department store chain that has logged 17 straight quarters of falling year-over-year comparable store sales. Even though the overall top line isn't growing at high speed, its free cash flow has grown by a double-digit percentage in each of the past 2 years. It is expected to grow an additional 11% this year, according to analysts polled by Visible Alpha. The dividend yield looks attractive at 3.2%. Macy's real estate holdings provide something of a floor under its share price. The company either fully owns or has a ground lease, meaning it owns the building but not the land, on nearly half of its locations. CoStar previously estimated that Macy's real estate is worth $7.9 billion to $10.5 billion, well above its current market value of $5.7 billion. The caveat is that these holdings aren't easy to monetize. Many activist investors have tried and failed. Macy's does expect to get some cash by selling less profitable stores. So far, it has made $400 million through such sales and expects to get up to $300 million more through 2028. More important, Macy has a leader with a keen sense of what customers want, Tony Spring, who became the chief executive officer in 2024, has improved merchandising and added more staffing near shoe, handbag, and fitting room areas. He has also introduced more events, including a prom theme one earlier this year. Spring is very focused on the store experience, said Blake Anderson, equity analyst at Jefferies. He really wants to bring back the traditional department store model of customer service. The investment seemed to be working. Macy's posted its fourth consecutive quarter of company-wide comparable store sales growth, a sign that the business has stabilized. High-end Bloomingdale's has been an especially bright spot, with comparable store sales rising 10% in each of the past two quarters, even as the broader luxury industry has languished. It is well-positioned to grab market share from Saks, which is closing 30% of its Saks Fifth Avenue and Neiman Marcus stores. Among department stores, Bloomingdale's has the biggest geographical overlap with Saks Fifth Avenue and Neiman Marcus stores, according to a report from Jefferies. Macy's ultimate moat might be the physical shopping experience, which is making a comeback. Malls and physical stores have been popular among Gen Z consumers who spend their formative years locked down during the pandemic. The physical shopping experience has gotten worse as many retailers. Many have reduced the number of workers, and worse still, allocated more of their hours toward filling online orders. After a big dip during the pandemic, the number of retail employees remains below 2019 levels, according to data from the Labor Department. Macy's has gone the other way. Its employee count per store has increased 14% since spring took over. Buffett once praised Costco, one of Munger's favorite companies, for its ability to surprise and delight its customers. Macy's new leadership has shown that it's still possible to do that in department stores. George.
0: Comcast UK park will top $8 billion. Universal details plans for its first European resort set to open in 2031. It's written by Najat Kandwar. Comcast pledged to invest more than £6 billion, the equivalent of $8.05 billion, in the UK to build and run Universal's first European resort as U.S. Media Group moves to expand its theme park business. The NBC Universal owner earmarked more than £5 billion for the construction of an entertainment resort complex in Bedfordshire, England, over an estimated five-year period and plans to spend an extra £1 billion over the park's first decade of operation, the UK Department of Culture, Media and Sport said. The UK government aims to invest $1.3 billion in regional and local infrastructure to support the project with improved transport links, it said. Comcast has been taking steps to bolster its theme park operations in recent years, heating up competition with rival Walt Disney as the rise of streaming platforms make the park business increasingly important for legacy entertainment groups. The company opened its Universal Epic Universe in Orlando last year, the first major U.S. amusement park in more than two decades, and is slated to open its Universal Kids Resort in Texas in July. It has also looked to Saudi Arabia to expand its theme park business into the Middle East, the Wall Street Journal reported in December. In the UK, Comcast plans to build a complex dubbed Universal United Kingdom Resort. The company also, which also owns UK TV group Sky, outlined plans for the project in May last year, saying it would be Universal's first resort complex in Europe. The development is expected to create around 20,000 jobs during the construction and a further 8,000 jobs when the resort opens in 2031, the UK Culture Department said. Universal estimates the project will generate nearly £50 billion in economic benefit for the UK by 2055, it added. Steve.
1: And here's a light article from the opinion pages of today's Wall Street Journal. I think I have a little bit of pollen.
0: Yeah, me too, here, George. Yeah.
1: An ancient candy fills a hole in my heart. Article by Alan Rip. Do you know the provenance of your lifesavers? I doubt that question was ever asked before, maybe because no one had been on a mission such as mine. To recapture a Proustian taste of childhood long since swept into the dustbin of candy history. A sugar-obsessed child of the 1960s, fixated on Milky Ways, pom-poms, and mallow cups, I've mostly given up sweets. Even my grandchildren's Halloween stashes don't interest me. But there's one confection I've pined for, one tied to the memory of my mother. My mom was a smoker whose purse reliably contained lifesaver mints. There was bracing peppermint, cool wintergreen, sharp spearmint, clear crystal mint, and festive stickopep, speckled red and white like a candy store. There was a choco mint, a satisfying chocolate hard candy with a minty accent. Neither chewy, gooey, nor crumbly. It was a grown-up way for me to get my chocolate fix. Dessert and mouth freshener in one. The challenge was sneaking an extra one. Or three from Mom's bag before she got wise and cut off the supply. I liked them so much I pilfered dimes from her drawer to buy two packs at the drugstore and treat my friends. Such a noble flavor combo deserved permanent shelf space. But in 1981, Lifesavers was sold to Nabisco, and Choco Mint was retired, along with Cinnamon, Violet, and other versions. Thus began my hunt for signs of Choco afterlife, including visits to retro candy stores, stocking hard-to-find Bonomo Turkish Taffy, Zagnut Bars, and Beeman's chewing gum. After years of disappointment, a random eBay trawl turned up a surprise offer of the long-lost chocolate mints, with a notice for mint vintage items. The seller from Western Colorado was happy to oblige my provenance question, as if I was inquiring about an antique Cartier watch. He'd been rooting around dusty bins at an agricultural estate sale and found pristine packs of Chiclets and Lifesavers inside a sealed mason jar, including one unopened Choco Mint. Given the state of the place, he ventured it was at least 50 years old, a Choco relic. I agreed to his excessive price. Excited, I'd suddenly cornered the global Choco Mint market, until another pack appeared from a seller in Washington State, who told me hers dated from the 1960s or 1950s. Based on my decades of research and collecting, I took that one too. When the packages arrived, I pried open a pack and popped the top mint into my mouth, despite my wife's admonition. Are you insane? It was impressively intact, befitting our industrial candy age. It was everything I'd remembered. Delicious, peppy, and cocoa-flavored, authentically choco-mint. Even without the full backstory, I knew it's true. Provenance was my mom's purse. If no one's looking, I'll grab another. George.
0: Now you made me think about Sky Bars.
1: Sky Bars. I love Sky Bars.
0: Thanks, Steve. Brown-Forman warns of flat sales. It's written by Catherine Hamilton. Brown-Forman posted higher revenue in its fiscal fourth quarter, but said pressures to the market were expected to keep sales flat in the new fiscal year. Macroeconomic uncertainty continued to pressure discretionary spending in the U.S., and many developed international markets, Chief Executive Lawson Whiting told analysts on a call Thursday. The alcoholic beverages company posted a profit of $54 million, or 12 cents a share, in the quarter ended April 30th, compared with $146 million, or 31 cents a share, a year earlier. Ouch. Analysts expected 33 cents, according to FactSet. Revenue rose 2% to $912 million. Analysts forecast revenue of $879.9 million. Whiting said the company has been able to navigate a declining alcohol market so far. He expects market volatility and cost pressure to continue in the year ahead, but said he was confident the company would continue to manage those challenges. Macroeconomic pressures and geopolitical instability are negatively affecting consumer behavior and the consumption of alcoholic beverages, the company said. Steve.
1: Lululemon cuts outlook for the year. Article by Kelly Clunan. Lululemon Athletica cut its outlook for the year, citing fresh challenges such as a spike in negative commentary around the brand and a lackluster response to new products. The headwinds derailed what the athleisure company said were some budding signs of positive traction in the fiscal first quarter as it worked to improve results in North America. Lululemon said it has been dealing with a bout of new hurdles more recently, with sales trends worsening. It forecast a sales decline for the second quarter and expects sales for the year to be down as much as 1%, compared with its prior forecast for growth of 2 to 4%. It cut its profit outlook. Chief Financial Officer and Interim Co-Chief Executive Megan Frank said the brand took a beating on the media and on social media channels recently, which she said dragged on traffic and overall sales. Some product launches, including a new line of yoga apparel, also missed the company's expectations. She said, I want to emphasize that we are not sitting still and we are moving with urgency to make the necessary adjustments to reaccelerate momentum, particularly in North America, Frank said during a call with analysts. Shares slid 11% in after-hours trading. Though the market closed, the stock is down 40% year-to-date. George.
0: Remy Cointreau expects a return to sustainable organic sales growth and an improved margin in the year ahead as it continues to cut costs and seeks to boost momentum across its drinks portfolio. The maker of Remy Martin and Louis XIII Cognac said Thursday that despite a challenging macroeconomic and geopolitical environment, it managed to stabilize the business in its fiscal full year that runs to the end of March, preserving profitability and improving cash flow. Thanks so much for listening. Please be sure to join us again next week for more editions of The Wall Street Journal. Have a great weekend.

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1: This is the Washington Post for Friday, the 5th of June, 2026. This is Drew and Mike, and we'll be reading from the front section of today's edition. Senate votes to fund ICE for the rest of Trump's term. This is an article by Theodoric Meyer and Gerald Dillard. Senate voted early Friday to fund immigration enforcement agencies for the rest of President Donald Trump's term after a revolt by Republican senators held up the bill's passage for weeks. The bill passed 52-47 along party lines, with Senator Lisa Murkowski, a Republican from Alaska, joining Democrats in opposing it. Senator Michael Bennett, a Democrat from Colorado, did not vote. The early morning vote, which followed an 18-hour marathon of amendment votes, was one of the final steps in Republicans' push to circumvent the appropriations process and direct nearly $70 billion to two immigration enforcement agencies without Democratic votes. The bill still must pass the House before it reached Trump's desk. The bill's prospects were endangered last month by the Trump administration's decision to set up a controversial fund to pay people who claim they were wrongfully prosecuted or investigated. The fund alarmed many Senate Republicans who feared it could be used to compensate people convicted of attacking the Capitol on January 6, 2021. Republicans refused to advance the bill until the administration addressed their concerns. Todd Blanche, the acting attorney general, tried to quell those concerns Tuesday in testimony before the House Appropriations Committee, saying the administration had abandoned plans to set up the fund. But Trump himself has not said the fund is dead, telling reporters that he was unsure of its fate. Republicans are trusting the word of Todd Blanche, who built a career on lying, that the administration will just drop this slush fund, Senate Minority Leader Charles E. Schumer, a Democrat from New York, said Thursday on the Senate floor. Democrats offered an amendment meant to bar the administration from creating such a fund, forcing Republicans to take a politically uncomfortable vote 5 months ahead of the midterm elections. The amendment would have sent the bill back to committee with instructions to add language safeguarding the Justice Department from partisan political influence and corruption. Senate Majority Leader John Thune, a Republican from South Dakota, held the amendment vote open for more than 3 hours as he huddled with wavering Republicans. The amendment narrowly failed, with Republican Senator Susan Collins of Maine, John Husted of Ohio, and Dan Solomon of Alaska joining Democrats in voting for it. All three Republicans faced tough races in November. A Fox News poll released Wednesday found former Democratic Senator Sherrod Brown leading Husted 53% to 45% in Ohio's Senate race. Some Republicans argued that the fund is politically toxic and pushed to make sure it is not revived. Republicans should do the stump speech test on this issue, particularly the ones who are in cycle, Senator Tom Tillis, a Republican from North Carolina, told reporters Wednesday. I stand solidly behind an administration that wants to potentially provide compensation to people who assaulted Capitol police officers. I stand fully behind that. Test that on the stump and see how it works out for you in November. But the Senate defeated every amendment to restrict the fund, including one from Tillis to bar the use of federal funds in connection with the fund, which Democrats argued did not go far enough. The amendment failed on a procedural vote, with 12 Republicans and 3 Democrats voting for it. An amendment from Senators Bill Cassidy, a Republican from Louisiana, and Chris Van Hollen, a Democrat from Maryland, that would have set aside $100 million to compensate law enforcement officers who defended the Capitol on January 6th also failed on a procedural vote. The administration agreed to create the fund as part of a settlement to resolve a $10 billion lawsuit that Trump filed against the Internal Revenue Service over the 2019 leak of his tax records. The settlement also barred the Justice Department from prosecuting any potential tax crimes that Trump, his family, or his companies committed before the agreement. The Senate also rejected an amendment from Senator Jeff Merkley, a Democrat from Oregon, to bar the use of federal funds or private donations to build Trump's proposed White House ballroom without congressional authorization. 7 Republicans voted with Democrats to take up that amendment, which failed on a procedural vote. Some Republicans tried to keep the focus on the bill as Democrats forced a barrage of amendment votes. When all the political statements have been made, we will pass the underlying bill and be one step closer to funding border security and immigration law enforcement for the next 3 years, Thune said on the Senate floor before votes started. The bill will send nearly $70 billion to two federal agencies, Immigration and Customs Enforcement and Customs and Border Protection. The money would fund the agencies through the end of Trump's term without going through the annual appropriations process, an unusual move that has allowed Republicans to avoid compromising with Democrats. The bill's passage is the culmination of a months-long fight over government funding triggered by the killing of Alex Pretty by federal agents in Minneapolis in January during protests against the administration's deportation operation there. Democrats in Congress refused to fund the Department of Homeland Security, which includes ICE and CBP, unless Republicans agreed to impose new restrictions on federal agents. The administration negotiated with Democrats for weeks, but the two sides failed to reach a deal. Democrats ultimately agreed to fund the department except for ICE and Border Patrol, leaving Republicans to fund those agencies without their votes. Republicans are using a special budget process known as reconciliation to pass the bill with a simple majority, evading a Democratic filibuster. Democrats have argued that the maneuver undermines the filibuster, the long-standing Senate rule that requires 60 votes to advance most legislation. Some Republicans also express concern that the move will erode the bipartisan appropriations process, but they have countered that Democrats' intransigence gave them little choice. What we're doing has to be done, Senator Lindsey Graham, a Republican from South Carolina, chairman of the Budget Committee, said on the Senate floor, I hate that we're having to use reconciliation to do this, but we have no other choice. Mike?
2: Thank you, Drew. Trump says he plans to nominate Todd Blanche to serve as Attorney General. Blanche is likely to face a bruising Senate confirmation battle, with some Republican lawmakers already expressing hesitancy, by Jeremy Roebuck and Perry Stein. President Donald Trump said he planned to nominate Acting Attorney General Todd Blanche for a full term as the nation's chief law enforcement officer, signaling confidence in his former personal defense lawyer's leadership of a department over which the president has sought to exert unprecedented control. Trump announced his intention to move forward with the nomination at a White House dinner Wednesday evening, according to a video of the president's remarks posted to social media by Deputy White House Chief of Staff Dan Scavino. We are going to make him permanent Attorney General, Trump said. He added that his staff would take steps to initiate the process by Thursday. Blanche, a Trump loyalist who has held the job on a temporary basis since Trump fired Attorney General Pam Bondi this year, said during an unrelated news conference Thursday in Ohio that he was honored and humbled by the president's comments. The president's decision to back Blanche for a permanent term will kick off a Senate confirmation process likely to face tough headwinds. Some Republican senators have already expressed hesitation about supporting him for the job, raising questions about recent comments in which they believed he appeared to excuse violence committed during the January 6, 2021 attack on the U.S. Capitol. More recently, Blanche faced open revolt from some portions of the Republican caucus in the Senate as he unsuccessfully sought to defend a deal struck to settle legal claims Trump had filed against the government with the creation of a $1.8 billion fund to compensate people who believe they've been victims of politicized prosecutions. Blanche returned to Capitol Hill on Tuesday to announce that plans for the fund had been scuttled. He's previously faced grillings from lawmakers over his role in prosecution of Trump's political foes and the Justice Department's release of files related to convicted sex offender Jeffrey Epstein, all of which are likely to surface again during a confirmation fight. In a transcript released Thursday of her recent testimony before a House committee investigating the Epstein matter, Bondi repeatedly sought to shift responsibility for the Justice Department's controversial handling of the inquiry to Blanche, to whom she said she had delegated the job. Still, Blanche said he felt confident in his relationship in the Senate would carry him through the confirmation process. I'm looking forward to working with the senators and getting them the information they need, he said. Senate Majority Leader John Thune, a Republican from South Dakota, said it was difficult to predict Blanche's odds in a Senate vote, given the Republicans' narrow majority. Most of our members are pretty deferential to who the president wants in some of those key positions, and he's obviously serving in the role already and clearly has experience in it, so that'll serve him well, Thune told reporters. But this is an environment where nothing's a safe or sure bet. At least two key Republicans, Senators Tom Tillis from North Carolina and John Cornyn from Texas, said Thursday that they were not automatic yes votes in Blanche's camp and that their decisions would depend on how Blanche answered their questions at upcoming hearings. I haven't made a decision yet, Tillis told reporters. The key for Todd or anybody going through the Judiciary Committee is being pretty tight on January 6th. They better not have said for 1 minute that the people that beat up police officers were righteous people. You come even close to saying that, you don't have a cheer of getting my vote. Nevertheless, Trump has repeatedly expressed approval for Blanche's performance in his temporary post, including the day after Blanche's reversal on the settlement deal. Todd's doing a very good job at DOJ, the president said during an appearance on Wednesday's episode of the New York Post podcast, Pod Force One. Trump added, I wanted to see how he's received. We put him as acting, and he's done a very good job, but I've known him a long time. Ultimately, it was Trump's dissatisfaction with Bondi, namely over her failure to satisfy his desire to see his political enemies put on trial, that led to the president's decision to fire her in April. Before Trump tapped Blanche to replace her, he had been serving as Bondi's top deputy. Since taking over the top job, Blanche has moved aggressively and swiftly to deliver results to Trump while quickly racking up accusations from critics that he's abandoned standard Justice Department norms and continues to operate as if he were working as Trump's personal lawyer. In roughly 2 months, Blanche and his department have secured an indictment against one of Trump's chief critics, former FBI Director James B. Comey, moved to undo the last remaining January 6 convictions, rolled back gun regulations, pursued investigations into Trump's unsupported fraud claims about his 2020 election loss, and released reports accusing the Biden administration of weaponizing the justice system against conservatives. Blanche has lauded the heavy influence Trump has sought to bear on the typically independent department, saying the president has a right and duty to say whom he thinks prosecutors should be investigating. Blanche's announcement last month of the proposed deal to resolve Trump's legal claims, including a lawsuit he filed against the IRS over leaked tax records, delivered the president what could have been one of his most significant victories yet. The proposed $1.8 billion anti-weaponization fund would have granted a panel of Trump administration appointees control over a massive pot of taxpayer money with almost unchecked authority to dole it out to those who, like Trump, claim they had been unfairly targeted for prosecution. The deal also included a provision that Blanche maintains would bar the government from pursuing any pre-existing unpaid tax claims against Trump. The president has repeatedly complained that his tax filings from before his first presidency have been subject to repeated audits, though it is unclear whether the IRS was still pursuing those reviews at the time of the settlement. The tax provisions of the deal would spare Trump from massive tax liability. Though Blanche called off the plans for the compensation fund amid pushback from Republican lawmakers, he said the Justice Department intended to stand by the tax protections the settlement deal extended to the Trumps. At a Capitol Hill hearing this week, Democrats accused him of still acting as if he were the president's personal lawyer. Blanche previously represented Trump in his 2024 New York trial, which ended with his conviction on 34 counts of falsifying business records to conceal hush money payments to an adult film actress. He also led Trump's defense in the two federal felony cases brought by special counsel Jack Smith, the first over his alleged retention of the classified documents, and the second over his attempts to overturn his 2020 election loss. Neither of those cases made it to trial. Still, Blanche has bristled when asked whether he feels pressure to please Trump in his new role or if he viewed his stint as acting attorney general as an audition for a permanent shot at the job. I think the work of the department has been the Rather, I think the work the department has been doing since President Trump took office, if you look at any stat across the board, it's much better, he said Thursday. We're much safer, our communities are better off, drugs are coming off the streets, and that's what President Trump expects. Drew?
1: Thank you, Mike. Ballroom donors won $50 billion in contracts after giving to Trump Project, watchdog group finds. This is an article by Jonathan Edwards. More than half of the publicly identified donors to President Donald Trump's White House ballroom project have won new or expanded federal contracts worth more than $50 billion during the past 6 months, according to a report released Thursday by a government watchdog group. 14 of the 27 known corporate donors to the $400 million project, which would replace the East Wing that Trump demolished in October, have seen their government business grow in that window, according to the report from Public Citizen, a nonprofit. Most of those same companies are also facing federal enforcement actions over alleged wrongdoing or have had such actions suspended by the Trump administration since the start of Trump's second term, the nonprofit found. The donors have sprawling interests that touch nearly every aspect of American life, including defense contracting, technology, and energy. Trump has repeatedly touted the gifts as a boon to taxpayers, but critics of the project say the administration's refusal to release a full list of donors creates the potential for corruption. These giant corporations aren't funding the Trump ballroom fiasco out of the goodness of their hearts, said John Golinger, a public policy advocate at Public Citizen and the author of the report. One of the authors. They have massive interests before the federal government, and they hope to curry favor with and receive favorable treatment from the Trump administration. The analysis builds on a report from the group last fall that found the known donors held $279 billion in government contracts over the previous 5 years and had spent $1.6 billion on political contributions and lobbying during that time. The new report focuses on contracts awarded in most of the 7 months since the East Wing's demolition, which Trump's critics have argued created new urgency around potential conflicts of interest. Of the known donors, no single contributor received more new business with the government since giving to the project than Lockheed Martin. The defense giant received roughly $43.8 billion in new or expanded contract funding since last fall, according to the report. Booz Allen Hamilton followed with more than $4.2 billion, and Palantir, which is over $1 billion. Other donors that received new or increased contracts include Amazon, Microsoft, Google, Caterpillar, and T-Mobile. Amazon executive Chairman Jeff Bezos owns the Washington Post. Altogether, more than two-thirds of corporate ballroom donors, 19 of 27, have received government contracts over the past 5.5 years, totaling $338 billion, the report says. 16 of the 27 donors are facing federal enforcement actions or have had such actions suspended by the Trump administration, the report found, including major antitrust reviews involving Amazon, Apple, Meta, and NVIDIA, labor rights cases involving Google, Lockheed, and Meta, and securities matters involving Coinbase and Ripple, whose cases have been dropped or scaled back under Trump. The White House on Thursday pushed back on the report's pay-to-play framing. The same critics who are alleging fake conflicts of interest would also complain if American taxpayers were footing the bill for these long overdue renovations, White House spokesman Davis Ingle said in a statement. The donors for the White House ballroom project represent a wide array of great American companies and generous individuals, all of whom are contributing to make the People's House better for generations to come. The White House has closely guarded some details of the project, publicly disclosing only 21 corporate donors. News outlets subsequently identified six more. Public Citizen sued under the Freedom of Information Act to obtain the secret fundraising contract that permits officials to conceal donors' identities, unearthing the terms set between the White House, National Park Service, and the Trust for the National Mall, the nonprofit handling ballroom donations. Thursday's report arrives as the Ballroom Project continues to face legal and political turbulence. A federal judge has ruled that construction must halt until Congress authorizes the project. But a three-judge federal appeals panel allowed construction to continue while the case proceeds. The U.S. Court of Appeals for the D.C. Circuit is scheduled to hear the case Friday. Last month, Senate Republicans tried to have Congress allocate $1 billion for what it called the East Wing Modernization Project, which included other initiatives, a move that collapsed amid public backlash. Congressional Democrats have pressed for greater disclosure for months. Senator Richard Blumenthal, a Democrat from Connecticut, has sent letters to known donors asking what they contributed and what they expected in return. Senator Elizabeth Warren, a Democrat from Massachusetts, and colleagues have introduced legislation that would ban anonymous donations for ballroom and other White House grounds projects. At every turn, President Trump has sought to conceal the facts about his monstrous multimillion-dollar ballroom, Blumenthal said in an April statement to the Post. Mike?
2: Thank you, Drew. John Bolton expected to plead guilty in classified documents case. Bolton, Trump's former national security advisor, is charged with mishandling classified materials by Katie Mettler, Perry Stein, and Jeremy Roebuck. John Bolton, a former national security advisor turned outspoken critic of President Donald Trump, is expected to plead guilty in a case involving his alleged mishandling of classified materials. Bolton pleaded not guilty in the case in October. A change of plea hearing is scheduled for June 26 before U.S. District Judge Theodore D. Chuang, according to a spokesperson for the U.S. Attorney General's office in Maryland. The spokesperson declined to comment further. Bolton plans to plead guilty to one count of retention of national defense information and has agreed to pay a fine of $2.25 million, according to a person familiar with the matter who spoke on the condition of anonymity to discuss an agreement that has not been made public. Under the agreement, Bolton could face anywhere from no time behind bars to 5 years in prison, the person said. Had Bolton taken his case to trial and lost, he could have faced up to 10 years behind bars on each of the counts. A guilty plea is not finalized until it has been accepted by a judge. Bolton's sentence will be determined by the court, which can reject or accept terms of the agreement. The Justice Department declined to comment Thursday. Bolton did not immediately respond to a request for comment. CNN first reported Bolton's plans to plead guilty. Bolton's expected decision to admit guilt would deliver a rare win for the Justice Department in its efforts to prosecute Trump's political foes during his second term. But unlike charges that federal prosecutors lodged last year against former FBI Director James B. Comey and New York Attorney General Letitia James, which quickly foundered in court, the case against Bolton appeared to be comparatively strong, legal experts have said. The investigation that led to Bolton's indictment began during President Joe Biden's administration. It involved allegations that Bolton shared with two relatives more than 1,000 pages of diary-like updates detailing his sensitive work from 2018 to 2019 when he served as National Security Advisor during Trump's first term. The relatives were assisting him in preparing a book he published in 2020, according to court documents. Bolton allegedly sent classified material through a personal email account that was later hacked by someone U.S. authorities believe was linked to the Iranian government. Other sensitive materials were later found by FBI agents during an August search of Bolton's home in Bethesda, Maryland, and office in downtown Washington, the indictment alleged. Bolton, who had served as U.S. ambassador to the United Nations under President George W. Bush, was Trump's third national security advisor until Trump fired him in 2019. Ever since, the two have been locked in an escalating public dispute, with Bolton referring to Trump as erratic and stunningly uninformed in his 2020 book, The Room Where It Happened, while Trump has referred to his former aide as a criminal in social media posts. In 2020, Trump administration officials sought to block publication of Bolton's White House memoir. They filed a lawsuit alleging it contained classified information and seeking to recoup his $2 million advance. A federal judge allowed the book to move forward, but said in his ruling that he was, persuaded that Defendant Bolton likely jeopardized national security interests by disclosing classified information in violation of his nondisclosure agreement signed upon taking his job with the Trump administration. At the time he was charged last year, Bolton maintained that he would never compromise U.S. foreign policy or national security, and compared the investigation against him to something out of the regime of Soviet leader Joseph Stalin. Dissent and disagreement are foundational to America's constitutional system and vitally important to our freedom, Bolton said. I look forward to the fight to defend my lawful conduct and to expose Trump's abuse of power. Comey, James, and others who have been targeted by the Justice Department in Trump's second term have similarly maintained that charges filed against them were motivated by the president's desire for vengeance rather than justice. A federal judge last year dismissed indictments against Comey on charges of lying to Congress and James on allegations of mortgage fraud over issues with appointment of the prosecutor who handled both cases. The Justice Department has since charged Comey in a separate case, alleging he threatened the president by posting a photo of seashells arranged on a beach to spell 8647. The department continues to pursue active investigations against other frequent targets of the president's ire, including former CIA Director John Brennan, though no charges have been filed against him. Drew?
1: Thank you. The sweeping ways religion is mixing with public education. This is an article by Laura Meckler and Lauren Lumpkin. New laws and policies across the country are dismantling the idea, celebrated by some, rejected by others, that prayer and proselytization should be kept out of public schools. Increasingly, religion is being injected all over the place. With the Supreme Court rapidly changing its views on what is and is not permissible, policymakers, particularly in conservative states, are pushing the limits on incorporating religion into the school day. Public school classrooms are required to post the Ten Commandments, Bible verses are being injected into social studies curriculums, and some school districts are required to allow students to leave campus midday to participate in Bible. Like a teenager with a new car, states are trying to figure out how far and fast they can go, said Michael A. Helfand, a law professor at Pepperdine Caruso School of Law and an expert in church-state law. For decades, the court imposed strict limits guided by the First Amendment's prohibition on government establishing religion. In more recent years, the justices have focused on the amendment's guarantee that Americans can freely exercise their religious beliefs. The key ruling came in 2022 in Kennedy versus Bremerton School District, in which the justices allowed a football coach to pray at midfield after a game, calling it a personal religious observance protected by the right to free expression of one's beliefs. The ruling has clearly emboldened policymakers and legislators. Helfand said it's clear that the Supreme Court is allowing increased mixing of religion and education, but the constraints are loose and will remain that way unless the court explains clearly what is not allowed. People are, in fact,

Virginia, said a student dropped to his knees and began to pray during one lesson. The religion is not bad, but we're in a public school setting, said Martinez, who is leaving education largely because she is dissatisfied with the curriculum. It's making it seem like this is what is right and just and important, not what you believe, not what your parents are telling you at home. Here are 8 policies that are melding religion with public education. Bible passages in lessons. In Texas, 365 of the state's 1,207 school districts and charters have opted to use the reading and language arts portions of Bluebonnet Learning, the state-approved curriculum that includes religious stories and mostly Christian references to religion. Kindergartners are read the book of Genesis as part of a lesson about art and are asked to identify the order in which God created the universe. Third graders learned that Jesus of Nazareth performed miracles. Fifth graders read a Psalm of David as an example of free verse poetry. The state's education agency says Bluebonnet is not intended to promote certain beliefs, but incorporates religious texts when contextually relevant for historical and literary value. The curriculum also includes references to Judaism, Islam, and other religions, a spokesman noted. Texas is also considered new social studies standards that would pump more religious content into classrooms, including lessons on figures such as Moses and Abraham. And a proposed list of required reading features passages from the Bible in nearly every grade. The Bible is also making its way into Utah classrooms, where students will study it as a literary and historical text that influence America's founding starting in the 2028-29 school year. 10 Commandments on display. 4 states, Texas, Alabama, Louisiana, and Arkansas, have passed laws mandating display of the 10 Commandments in public school classrooms, and other states are considering similar laws. Backers say the document is historical as well as religious, but also cast the policy as a way to boost moral values. Opponents say families should be allowed to choose if and when to provide their children with religious instruction. The Arkansas law was put on hold by a federal district judge, but in April, the Fifth Circuit Court of Appeals voted 9-8 to uphold Texas's mandate. An appeal to the Supreme Court is expected. Bible study during school hours. In a rapidly growing number of school districts, students are leaving campus in the middle of the day for Bible study. 18 states now require districts to allow release time for religious instruction, according to LifeWise Academy, a nonprofit organization that runs these programs and lobbies for them. Students typically leave during school lunch, recess, or subjects deemed outside of core learning, such as art or music. Supporters note the Supreme Court ruled in 1952 that such programs were constitutional and say they are an answer for parents who want religion incorporated into the school day. We know that the Bible has a positive impact on students and families, and parents and families are asking for it, said Joel Penton, founder and CEO of LifeWise, which runs programs in nearly 500 school districts in 34 states. He said his program is filling a need for religious instruction that private religious schools provide to their families. This opens the door for public school families to have that opportunity as well. But detractors worry that students are missing important material in school and fear that students who don't participate are made to feel left out or even coerced to participate. Prayer in school. Texas passed a law last fall allowing school districts to decide whether they want to set aside time for students to pray or read scripture. Conservatives embraced the measure. Texas Attorney General Ken Paxton encouraged school systems to opt in. In Texas classrooms, we want the Word of God opened, the Ten Commandments displayed, and prayers lifted up, Paxton said in a statement after the law took effect in September. Twisted, radical liberals want to erase truth, dismantle the solid foundation that America's success and strength were built on, and erode the moral fabric of society. Still, out of more than 1,200 school systems in Texas,

0: Texas, just 15 districts have voted to offer the devotional period, the Texas Tribune reported. Reasons for opposition include administrative burdens and students' existing right to pray privately. Protecting religious beliefs. Families now have more avenues to object when school activities clash with their religious views. The Supreme Court last summer sided with a group of religious parents in Maryland who wanted to withdraw their children from lessons that included books with LGBTQ+ characters. The decision sets the stage for families to pull their students out of a broad range of subjects. In March, Florida launched an email hotline for public school students and staff who believe they've been treated unfairly because of their religion. Public school chaplains. Texas, Florida, Louisiana, and Alabama each allow local public school boards to approve chaplains to work or volunteer in schools where they can offer advice and spiritual counseling to students and staff. Chaplains are supposed to provide support to people of all faiths. Riyenga, the Christian Leaders Institute, and the Christian Leaders Alliance said trained chaplains can be a valuable resource for students who need help. Untrained volunteer public school chaplains are going to be, I think, the biggest problem in the concept, Riyenga said. School-based chaplains need to stay in your lane, he cautioned. You're not a counselor, you're not a minister, or a reverend in the traditional sense, you're a chaplain. Voucher programs. Taxpayers in many states fund religious education at private schools through voucher programs. The Supreme Court ruled that this was constitutionally permissible in 2002. In recent years, the court expanded its rulings to say that states must include religious schools if they allow public money for secular programs. 29 states plus D.C. have private school voucher programs of varying types and sizes. Because most private schools are religious, most of the money winds up with religious schools. Religious charter schools. There's an ongoing effort to create religious charter schools. Unlike voucher programs, charter schools are public schools entirely funded with tax dollars, albeit with more flexibility in operations. An effort to create a Catholic charter school in Oklahoma failed last year when the Supreme Court deadlocked 4-4. Justice Amy Coney Barrett recused herself, probably because of her close ties to a religious liberties clinic that played a prominent role in the case, but might not next time. Already, another effort is underway in Oklahoma, this time a proposed Jewish charter school. Mike?
1: Thank you, Drew. The four Republicans who broke with Trump on Iran and now face his wrath. There are still hurdles before Congress could force the president to end hostilities, but the House resolution reflects lawmakers' growing impatience, including within Trump's own party. By Victoria Craw. President Donald Trump lambasted the four Republicans who joined Democrats in voting to pass a resolution to block him from ordering further strikes on Iran, saying they should be ashamed of themselves. Who would do such an unpatriotic thing? Trump wrote about the Democrats and four bad Republicans in a social media post Thursday, calling the vote meaningless amid high-stakes negotiations to end the war in Iran. Wednesday's vote passed 215 to 208 and marked the first time such a measure has cleared the House or Senate on a final vote since strikes began in February. Although the effort faces significant hurdles before Congress could force Trump to end hostilities, it follows a similar resolution that advanced in the Senate last month and dials up pressure on the Trump administration to find an off-ramp to the unpopular war that has not been authorized by Congress and has caused energy prices to soar. Here's a look at the four Republicans who broke with their party and why. Thomas Massie from Kentucky. Massie has clashed bitterly with Trump in the past year and broken with Republicans on several key votes, including Trump's One Big Beautiful Bill. He also led the effort to force the release of the government's full files on the late sex offender Jeffrey Epstein. The critic of U.S. military intervention overseas has long called for congressional approval for strikes in Iran and clashed with the pro-Israel wing of the Republican Party. Last month, he lost his GOP primary to Ed Gallerine a challenger backed by Trump, in a matchup seen as a key test of Trump's hold on the Republican Party. On Wednesday, Massey said in a post on X that the passage of the resolution he co-sponsored showed the People's House is sending a message, end the war. Tom Barrett of Michigan. Barrett, who served in the U.S. Army for more than two decades, has expressed frustration with what he called the lack of a clearly defined mission or end date of the U.S. military operations. In April, he opposed a measure to block Trump ordering strikes on Iran, but said he introduced legislation to end operations there after the 60-day limit under the War Powers Resolution was reached. Congress has the exclusive authority under the Constitution to declare war and authorize the use of force, he said Wednesday in a post on X. The War Powers Act of 1973 delegates some of that authority to the president for a limited period of time. That authority has expired, and my support of this resolution tonight is consistent with my belief that it is time for Congress to decide the scope of the mission and the appropriate limits of the use of force in Iran. Warren Davidson from Ohio. Davidson is another veteran who has called for U.S. objectives and conflicts to be clearly defined and carried out with congressional approval. In March, he and Massey voted with Democrats in an effort to halt the war in Iran before Davidson fell into line behind his party in later votes. On Wednesday, he sided with Democrats again. Define the mission, authorize the mission, accomplish the mission, he wrote on social media. Brian Fitzpatrick from Pennsylvania. The former FBI agent and federal prosecutor has championed bipartisan decision-making in the House. He voted against a previous resolution before flipping to vote with Democrats in May after the expiration of the War Powers Resolution's 60-day deadline. On Wednesday, Fitzpatrick argued that Congress had to assert its powers and follow the law. I don't see what's complicated about it, he said. Bring it to Congress, debate it on the merits, and have us vote. That's the way the system's supposed to work. Drew?
0: Thank you. The hair loss drug Trump took for years is now absent from his medical records. This is an article by Dan Diamond. President Donald Trump's medical records no longer include a common hair loss prevention drug that his physicians said he routinely used during his first term in office. Finasteride, also known by the brand name Propecia, is used by millions of American men to prevent male pattern hair loss. Three of Trump's past physicians have said that he used the drug before and during his first term as president, but the drug has not appeared on Trump's medical reports since he returned to office last year, including a report released Friday night that mentioned three other medications. White House officials declined to comment on Trump's past use of finasteride and whether he had stopped taking it. The current report reflects all medications deemed clinically relevant to disclose at this time, the White House said in a statement, adding that Trump's latest medical report included information relevant to his ability to serve as president. No additional undisclosed conditions or procedures materially affecting his health status were omitted from this report. Trump's allies have mocked the president's focus, on the president's health, saying that many questions about his medication, appearance, and aging are irrelevant to his performance. But Robert Klitzman, a psychiatrist who leads Columbia University's master's programs in bioethics, said the White House's lack of transparency about Trump's use of a hair loss drug may reflect its willingness to be honest about the nearly 80-year-old president's health. It raises significant questions of what else is possibly not being revealed, Klitzman said. He also noted that the use of finasteride has been linked with an increased risk of depression, which could affect a president's performance, adding that it was crucial for Trump to be open about his health and medications. Arthur Kaplan, who founded the bioethics program at New York University's Medical School and is a longtime researcher of presidential health, said he does not trust the medical reports released by the White House, citing Trump's past efforts to conceal health information. We are obviously overdue for the appointment of an independent medical expert assessment, Kaplan said. Trump, the oldest person ever to be elected president, has long faced questions about whether he has been fully forthcoming about his health. One of Trump's former physicians previously said that Trump dictated a medical report that was released under the physician's name when Trump first sought the presidency more than a decade ago. Trump and the White House also concealed the severity of his coronavirus infection in late 2020, among other decisions that raised questions about the administration's transparency. Trump did not release comprehensive medical results during his 2024 presidential campaign. He has visited Walter Reed National Military Medical Center 3 times since April 2025, amid questions about persistent bruises on his hands and swelling in his legs. Sean P. Barbabella, Trump's current physician, wrote Friday that Trump remains in excellent health following his most recent visit to Walter Reed, according to a report released by the White House. There is a long history of the White House not fully disclosing relevant medical information about the sitting president, including Woodrow Wilson's stroke and John F. Kennedy's significant use of painkillers. Trump's predecessor, President Joe Biden, was dogged by questions about his mental acuity, particularly after a rocky June 2024 debate against Trump. Biden's wife, Jill Biden, wrote in a memoir released this week that she thought her husband needed to undergo cognitive testing after that performance. Biden officials said at the time they did not believe he needed such testing. Biden, who was 82 when he left office, and Trump, who turns 80 on June 14th, are the two oldest men to serve as president. Trump has accused Biden of not having been fit to govern and said he should have undergone more cognitive testing. Physicians, medical ethicists, and many politicians have said that presidents should disclose health updates, particularly when it could affect their ability to govern, in an effort to build and keep public trust. There's a certain level of openness and disclosure that people have a right to expect from someone in whom they place such profound trust, said Steve Joffe, a physician and bioethicist at the University of Pennsylvania Perelman School of Medicine. Several physicians said that it is harder to determine whether presidents have an obligation to disclose that they are receiving treatment for cosmetic conditions, given their right to privacy. But Joffe said that there isn't much downside to disclosing use of drugs such as finasteride for hair loss. We want to make sure that we're getting the full story in order to know that whoever occupies a position can sufficiently carry out responsibilities of the office, Klitzman added. Presidents are not required to release reports about their health and medications, although they have typically undergone annual checkups at Walter Reed and released key results. Past presidents have said the practice helps ensure the public that they remain fit to perform the duties of their office, and Trump has said that he is continuing that tradition. I think I have an obligation to do it, Trump told the New York Post in an interview posted Wednesday. I just came out with very, very good results. Trump did not disclose the use of finasteride when he first sought the presidency. A medical summary released by his then-doctor Harold Bornstein in September of 2016 did not mention the drug among Trump's medications. Finasteride, which physicians say is well-tolerated and has few significant side effects, is a common treatment for men seeking to stave off hair loss. I tell my patients it presses pause on the progressive thinning. It reduces the rate of hair loss and often maintains existing hair, said Adam Friedman, who chairs the dermatology department at the George Washington School of Medicine and Health Sciences. The drug also is used as a treatment to prevent prostate cancer. People who take finasteride report lower levels of prostate-specific antigen, PSA, in their bloodstream, a marker of potential prostate cancer. Trump's PSA levels in 2016 were noticeably low, according to Bornstein's summary, sparking questions from medical experts. Bornstein subsequently told the New York Times in early 2017 that Trump had been taking finasteride to prevent hair loss, leading to his low PSA levels. Ronnie Jackson, who served as Trump's physician during a portion of his first term as president and is now a Republican congressman representing Texas, said the following year that Trump was continuing to take finasteride. He takes Propecia 1 milligram daily for prevention of male pattern hair loss, Jackson said at a White House press briefing in January of 2018. He added later that Trump's use of finasteride was probably why his PSA is as low as it is, because it's very low. Sean Conley, Trump's subsequent physician, disclosed in June 2020 that Trump was still taking the drug. Subsequent medical reports released by the Trump campaign and the current White House have not mentioned finasteride, but they have included information about Trump's PSA levels, which have remained relatively low. Still, Friedman cautioned against attempting to judge whether Trump is still using finasteride by scrutinizing PSA levels. He also warned against making assumptions about Trump's use of medication by studying photographs of his evolving appearance. Friedman said that men can still experience hair loss while taking the drug. Hair appearance alone is not a reliable way to determine whether someone is taking finasteride, he said. Patients who discontinue use of the drug also can see significant shedding of hair. Trump has spoken of his admiration for other men's hair while defending his own distinctive hairstyle. He has also been unhappy with past allegations that his hair is not his own or is somehow altered. I don't wear a toupee. It's my hair, I swear, Trump said during an August 2015 event in South Carolina as he was seeking the presidency. He invited one woman on stage to perform an inspection, asking her to quickly tug on his hair. We don't want to mess it up too much because I do use hairspray, Trump said. Mike?
1: Thank you, Drew. ICE to stop reporting deaths of newly released detainees, internal memo says. The agency is facing pressure to improve medical care in its facilities after reporting the deaths of 18 detainees in the first 5 months of this year. By Douglas McMillan. As the number of immigrants dying in government custody rises, U.S. Immigration and Customs Enforcement is shrinking the scope of which deaths it will be required to report. In a memo sent to agency employees Thursday and reviewed by the Washington Post, Acting Director David Venturella said ICE is eliminating its requirement to report deaths that occur within 30 days of people being released from its custody. ICE is returning to the standard practice of reporting deaths that occur while an individual is in agency custody, Venturella wrote in the memo. The 30-day requirement was adopted in 2021 when President Joe Biden's administration sought to hold ICE accountable for detainees released from its custody with serious medical conditions, said Deborah Fleischiger, who was acting chief of staff at the time. Earlier that year, a man who had contracted the coronavirus while detained in the Adelanto Detention Center in California died 3 days after ICE released him. The policy changed to make clear that ICE should not release people simply to avoid deaths in custody, Fleischiger said. In an email, a spokesperson for the Department of Homeland Security confirmed the change in policy, saying it is common sense that ICE should not be responsible for monitoring or reviews when an individual passes away weeks after leaving their custody. ICE remains committed to transparency regarding detainee deaths, the spokesperson said. This updated policy outlines procedures for timely notification, review, and reporting of deaths occurring in ICE custody, including notifying next of kin, consulates, Congress, and the public. ICE is facing pressure to improve medical care in its facilities after reporting the deaths of 18 detainees in the first 5 months of the year. That count is on pace to surpass last year's toll of at least 30 deaths, which was the highest number in two decades. Though all of the publicly reported deaths in 2025 and 2026 happened while people were still held in ICE custody, many occurred after detainees were taken to the hospital, according to ICE's mandatory reports on deaths. Congress has required ICE to report detainee deaths to the federal government since 2014 and publicly report all deaths since 2018. The rules are designed to ensure the government investigates and addresses potential problems that could have led to those deaths. The 30-day requirement led to several government investigations into the deaths of former detainees who died shortly after being released, said Laboni Hawk, a new Los Angeles-based civil rights lawyer who has gathered evidence for those probes through public records requests. Now we have that policy rescinded is devastating in terms of ensuring proper standards are being met in detention facilities, said Hawk, who represents the family of Martin Vargas Arellano, the Adelanto detainee who died after being released from ICE custody in 2021. Vargas Arellano was already lying in the hospital brain dead and comatose for a week when ICE released him from custody, according to the family's lawsuit against ICE and Geo Group, the company that runs Adelanto. Because he was no longer an ICE detainee, the agency did not report his death to Congress, according to the lawsuit, which ICE settled and Geo Group continues to fight. A spokesperson for the Geo Group did not immediately respond to a request for comment. Reflecting on this incident, the Department of Homeland Security Office for Civil Rights and Civil Liberties said in a report that not investigating the death of a person who dies shortly after release from ICE custody is a missed opportunity to improve the care provided and reduce liability. Drew?
0: Thank you. California Democrats play it safe with Becerra, defying national trends. This is an article by Pravia Somasundaram and Dan Diamond. Democratic voters in California played it safe Tuesday, opting for practicality over passion as they chose their next governor from a lengthy list of candidates. They wavered on progressive candidates who promised a state-funded health care system and vowed to abolish immigration and customs enforcement. Instead, they bolstered Xavier Becerra, a candidate who leapfrogged from the back of the line into the lead, with a middle-of-the-road approach. Voters saw Becerra, whose own allies have called him boring, as their best bet. Becerra's rise defies national trends during a midterm season in which fiery insurgent candidates in both parties are currying favor with voters. For the Democrats, who are reckoning with a base shifting to the left, Becerra's early lead shows voters often pick practical candidates over outspoken ones when they view the stakes are high. More pressing to some Democratic voters in California was ensuring at least one candidate from their party made it to the general election and that the candidate would combat the Trump administration, as term-limited Governor Gavin Newsom, a Democrat, has. Under California's jungle primary system, all candidates run on the same ballot regardless of party. The top two vote-getters go to the general election. Tuesday's early return showed Republican Steve Hilton, a former Fox News host, in the lead, and Becerra in the second-place spot, with billionaire climate activist Tom Steyer trailing in third. And with that, we're just about out of time. This has been Mike and Drew with the June 5th edition of The Washington Post. Please stay safe, have fun, and we'll catch up next week.

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0: This program is intended for a print-impaired audience and is brought to you by Mind's Eye.
1: Greetings, and welcome to the Pet Hour. I'm your host, Amy, here with my cat, Squishy, bringing you news from the animal world. We're going to start with a few articles about pet food recalls. The first one is coming from Fox 8 out of Cleveland, May 26th. Dog food distributed nationwide recalled over plastic contamination worries, FDA. Federal health officials report a company is recalling dog food distributed nationwide that may be contaminated with plastic. The Food and Drug Administration, or FDA, announced that All Provide Pet Foods, LLC, out of Georgia, is recalling 1,500 pounds of its All Provide Holistic Pet Food Gently Cooked Chicken Recipe for Dogs. The firm initiated the recall voluntarily after finding the potential plastic contamination in the dog food product. The FDA said the company distributed the dog food nationwide. More information on the specific product included in this recall is All Provide Holistic Pet Food Gently Cooked Chicken Recipe for Dogs, 16 ounces. The UPC is 85912-500-5809. The codes included in this recall are 048-01, 048-2, 048-3, 048-4, 5, 6, 7, 8, 9, 10, 11, 12, 13, and 14. The product is frozen and contained inside vacuum-sealed packaging. From Fox Business, May 24th, popular pet food brand halts production after FDA warns of possible dangerous contamination. A popular raw dog food brand is expanding a recall of dozens of products over fears they may be contaminated with Listeria monocytogenes, a potentially deadly bacteria that can sicken both pets and humans, federal officials warned Friday. Raw Energy's recall impacts frozen dog food products manufactured between July 17, 2025 and December 23, 2025, along with one batch of beef and turkey medley dated March 31, 2026, according to a notice from the Food and Drug Administration. The recall was issued out of an abundance of caution after testing detected Listeria in several samples. Consumers are advised not to use, sell, or consume any affected product. Please discard these items immediately to help reduce the risk of illness, the FDA says. The recalled products were sold in 2-pound and 5-pound clear plastic tubes packaged inside brown cardboard boxes and distributed through the company's website and pickup locations in Connecticut, Delaware, Massachusetts, Maryland, New Hampshire, New Jersey, New York, Pennsylvania, and Virginia. The company's recall includes a wide variety of products, including beef and chicken, beef and turkey medley, chicken medley, hybrid dog's best friend, and more. Listeria can spread through contaminated pet food and surfaces that come into contact with it, including pet bowls, countertops, and utensils, according to the FDA. In humans, Listeria infections can trigger nausea, vomiting, diarrhea, fever, and muscle aches. Severe cases may spread to the nervous system and cause meningitis, pregnancy complications, or death. Severe infections can result in meningitis, abortion, and death. Pets exposed to contaminated food can be infected without showing symptoms, the FDA warned. Raw Energy also said it has temporarily halted all dog food production effective last Thursday, May 21, 2026, as the company addresses sanitation concerns. We sincerely apologize for any inconvenience this may cause. As a small business, we are committed to doing the right thing and correct any issues, Raw Energy said in a statement. We appreciate your patience and understanding as we focus on making these improvements and ensuring that our products meet the standards our customers expect and deserve. The FDA first announced the recall in January. Customers can view the complete list of recalled products on the FDA's website. Raw Energy did not immediately respond to Fox Business's request for comment. From KOIN Portland, May 22nd, I want some accountability. Pet food brand owes over $800,000 after Portland cat's death. A pet food manufacturer will pay nearly $808,000 in damages after its products led to the death of a Portland cat. Records show a Multnomah County jury awarded Tim Hansen $7,951.51 in damages on Wednesday. Jurors also determined Wild Coast Pet Foods owes $800,000 in punitive damages. The case dates back to March 2025, when Hansen sued the pet food company following the euthanasia of his cat, Kira. Hansen adopted Kira from Second Chance Companions when she was just months old. He told KOIN6 that she and her brother, Jen, had been eating Wild Coast for years before the Oregon Department of Agriculture confirmed Kira tested positive for bird flu after ingesting the food. The 4-year-old animal was later euthanized following days of treatment at the Dove Lewis Veterinary Hospital, according to Hansen's complaint against Wild Coast. The brand advertised its USDA-inspected products as healthy for cats, the lawsuit said. But Underdog Law Office attorney Michael Fuller alleged the company failed to mention that the primary ingredient in its food poses a high risk of exposure for the bird flu virus when it is ingested raw. Defendant admitted that it sourced its raw chicken from California and Washington states with the highest rates of confirmed bird flu outbreaks, Fuller wrote. Defendant admitted that cats are particularly susceptible to exposure to the H5 bird flu virus in raw chicken. Hansen would not have purchased Wild Coast if he knew it could expose his cat to the bird flu, according to his complaint, which sought money for the cost of Kira's veterinary bills. Although jurors determined the company owed several hundred thousand dollars in damages, he noted that a majority of the funds will be doled out to the state. The main thing is, I wanted some accountability from the manufacturer, and I wanted to get the word out that I don't want anybody's pet to have to go through this, and I don't want any pet owner to have to go through this stuff, Hansen said. That's my main goal here. Wild Coast's attorneys have declined to comment on litigation. KOIN6 has reached out to the company as well. The next article might be my favorite for the week. It is not funny that it happened, but thankfully it was not serious, so there is an element of humor in it. From The Guardian, May 26th, dog shoots woman with shotgun at Nebraska convenience store. Police responding to reports of a shotgun blast at a convenience store sounds like the opening of countless American crime movies, but when cops in Nebraska responded to a recent such call, they found an unusual culprit, a dog. Local TV station KNOP News 2 reported that police in the town of Scotts Bluff were called out to a local store recently after reports of a blast involving a shotgun. Upon arrival, they found a truck with blast damage in one of its doors and a woman who had been struck in the arm by a pellet from a shotgun. However, investigation showed a canine cause behind the shooting. When it was revealed, the blast happened as the vehicle had pulled up to the store, as a dog had been moving from one side of its back seat to another. Somehow, the dog had triggered the shotgun, which had a live round chambered, to fire, damaging the vehicle and striking a female passerby. The victim was taken to hospital, though not seriously injured. It is illegal in Nebraska to drive with a loaded shotgun in your vehicle. From The Guardian, May 27th, Catnomics: How Japan's feline fixation has become an industry worth billions. Feline features stare out from the covers of umpteen novels. They have an officially designated day devoted to their mystique and popularity, and have outnumbered dogs as pets for a decade. The influence of cats is evident across every corner of Japanese society, with a recent report crediting them with generating an expected 3 trillion yen, that's $18.8 billion U.S., in value to the Japanese economy this year, a phenomenon dubbed Catnomics. The power of the paw is especially evident in one retro neighborhood of Tokyo, where on a recent afternoon, North American, Australian, and European visitors milled around the capital's self-proclaimed cat town. They had been drawn to Yanaka Ginza in the city's northeast by its historical association with cats, whose image adorns shop fronts and street signs, and where visitors can eat cat-shaped sweets and design personalized hanko seals on a similar theme. The crowds and the warm weather appeared to have kept Yanaka Ginza's furry residents out of sight. Instead, visitors paused at souvenir shops to buy lucky black cat fridge magnets, postcards, chopsticks, and crockery. There have always been cats in Yanaka because there are lots of Buddhist temples here, said Yumiko Yamashita, owner of several cats and of the Nikko Action Store. In the old days, they roamed around and even went into different houses. But they're less visible these days. They prefer to stay indoors on a hot day like this. The global boom in Japanese literature has turned the cat into a marketing juggernaut. More than a century after Natsume Soseki wrote one of the country's best-known novels, I Am a Cat, told from the point of view of a household cat. Cats figure prominently in the surrealist novels of Haruki Murakami and in dozens of other works, notably Hiro Arikawa's The Traveling Cat Chronicles and Takashi Herrera's The Guest Cat. Publishers have even exploited feline marketing power to create covers for books that have little or no connection to the animal. In a nation of pet lovers, where domesticated dogs and cats outnumber children aged under 15, Japanese households kept 8.8 million cats in 2025, compared with 6.8 million dogs, according to a survey by the Japan Pet Food Association. The average cat-owning household, the survey said, spends almost 1.8 million yen, or $11,300, over the course of their moggy's life. It is that level of devotion that makes cats big business. In his most recent report on Catnomics, Katsuhiro Miyamoto, Professor Emeritus at Kansai University, estimates that animals will add just under 3 trillion yen, or $18.8 billion, in value to the Japanese economy in 2026. Combining estimates of consumer spending at cat cafes and on items such as photo books with sales and salaries among cat food manufacturers and related companies, Miyamoto noted that the estimate fell just short of beating the economic impact of the 2025 World Exposition in Osaka. He added, though, that cats were still generating a comparable economic effect, demonstrating the significant contribution cats are making to the Japanese economy. High-profile cat owners in Japan include the emperor and empress, and the prime minister, Sane Takaichi, has expressed a preference for cats over dogs. Cats are believed to have been introduced into Japan during the Nara period, 710 to 794, via Japanese envoys returning from Tang Dynasty China. Many were taken in by temples where they protected religious scriptures from hungry rodents, a role that imbued them with a special, even mystic status among their human counterparts. Cats are nature's most zen-like creatures, effortlessly achieving an aura of calm and detachment that mere mortals spend an entire lifetime trying and failing to achieve. Cats don't live for the moment. They live in the moment, the Japanese-based author Stephen Mansfield said. Dwelling neither in the past or future, their minds are likely a lot less cluttered than ours. Dog lovers will disagree, but Japanese folklore casts cats as wholly benign beings whose natural compassion can be a harbinger of good fortune, qualities encapsulated in the Maniki Niko, a statue of a cat, its paw raised in the expectation of catching any good luck passing it by. The porcelain statues are thought to have been inspired by Gotokuji Temple in Kyoto, where, as legend has it, a wealthy feudal lord was out hunting when he was caught in a fierce storm. After sheltering beneath a tree, he spotted a cat beckoning him from the steps of the dilapidated temple. As he approached the animal, a bolt of lightning struck the spot where he had been sheltering only seconds earlier. In a show of gratitude, the Lord bought the temple and restored it to its former glory. These days, the Maniki Niko are a common sight in shops and restaurants, whose owners hoping for their Gotokuji moment. Like their cousins or on depopulated Aoshima, Japan's cats can only thrive as long as there are enough humans to sustain them. With long-term population decline now in near inevitability, the country's aging demographics could soon see significantly fewer cats being kept as pets. But for the time being, Japan's felines have every reason to feel like the cats that got the cream. From Science Daily, May 24th, scientists say house cats could help unlock new cancer treatments for humans. A massive new study revealed that cat cancers share many of the same dangerous genetic mutations found in humans, opening the door to better treatments for both species. Scientists say feline cancer genetics are no longer a mystery after completing one of the largest studies ever conducted on tumors in domestic cats. The research published in Science is the first large-scale effort to genetically profile cancers in cats. Researchers believe the findings could improve understanding of cancer in both animals and humans, while also creating a valuable open resource for future feline cancer studies. Cancer is one of the leading causes of disease and death in cats, yet scientists have historically known very little about the genetic change driving these illnesses. Despite domestic cats being common pets, there was very little known about the genetics of cancer in these animals, said Dr. Jeffrey Wood, a professor of pathobiology at the University of Guelph and co-senior author of the study, until now. Researchers analyzed tumor samples from nearly 500 domestic cats collected across 5 countries. The team investigated the genetic mutations involved in cancer development and discovered many of the same cancer-driving genes seen in human and dog cancers. Among the most important findings were mutations linked to aggressive mammary cancers in cats. The gene most frequently altered in feline mammary tumors was FBXW7, with mutations appearing in more than half of the tumors studied. In human breast cancer, mutations in FBXW7 are associated with poorer outcomes, closely matching what researchers observed in cats. Scientists also identified similarities between feline and human cancers affecting the blood, bones, lungs, skin, gastrointestinal tract, and central nervous system. Because cats often share the same environments as their owners, researchers believe some cancer risks could stem from common environmental exposures. This study can help us understand more about why cancer develops in cats and humans, how the world around us influences cancer risk, and possibly find new ways to prevent and treat it, Wood said. Researchers were especially encouraged to find that certain chemotherapy drugs appear to work better in cat mammary tumors carrying the mutated FBXW7 gene. Although the results were observed only in tissue samples, scientists say the discovery could point toward new treatment possibilities for breast cancer in both animals and humans. Having access to such a large set of donated tissues allowed us to assess drug responses across tumor types, said Dr. Sven Rottenberg, co-senior author at the University of Bern, in a way that hasn't been possible at this scale before. Bailey Francis, co-first author at the Wellcome Sanger Institute, said the research may also provide benefits for dogs. When knowledge and data flows between different disciplines, we can all benefit. The international project brought together researchers from the Wellcome Sanger Institute, the Ontario Veterinary College at the University of Guelph, the University of Bern, and several additional institutions. Scientists sequenced DNA from tissue samples that veterinarians had previously collected for diagnostic purposes. The findings suggest treatments already used in humans could eventually be tested in cats. At the same time, information gained through cancer trials involving domestic cats could help guide future human clinical research. This collaborative strategy is known as the One Medicine approach, which encourages the exchange of knowledge between veterinary and medical researchers to improve health outcomes across species. Dr. Luis van der Weyden, senior author at the Wellcome Sanger Institute, said the study opens the door to future advances in feline cancer care. We can now begin to take the next steps toward precision feline oncology to catch up with the diagnostic and therapeutic options that are available for dogs with cancer and ultimately one day humans. The research received funding support from Every Cat Health Foundation, the CVS Group, Wellcome, the Natural Sciences and Engineering Research Council of Canada, and the Swiss National Science Foundation. From The Guardian, May 21st, toxic chemicals in pet flea treatments harming wildlife, UK study warns. Flea treatment chemicals, fipronil and imidacloprid, also implicated in lower cognitive scores in children with autism. Toxic chemicals found in pet flea treatment are devastating wildlife in rivers, parks, and special conservation areas, and the government should take urgent action to limit their use, according to a study. Chemicals that are banned for use as pesticides but still used in liquid flea treatments, are causing potentially irreversible harm to aquatic life, as well as decimating birds and pollinators, according to the study published on Thursday. It found that flea treatment chemicals, fipronil and imidacloprid, have also been implicated in lower cognitive and adaptive scores in children with autism and was ranked by the Environmental Agency as being the chemical with the highest risk to human health in English waters. The assessment by ecologist Matt Shardlow, who carried out one of the first studies into the impact of flea treatments 9 years ago, says urgent action is needed to prevent these chemicals doing more damage. "The more you look at this, the worse it gets," said Shardlow from the Wildlife and Countryside Link. "The level of new alarming information showing the scale of damage that is being done by these chemicals is stark." Last month, The Guardian reported on calls for restrictions on pet flea treatments after research found songbird feathers were widely contaminated with chemicals that can damage their brains and kill unborn chicks. A previous study found chicks were being killed by high levels of pesticides in the pet fur used by their parents to line their nests. The analysis found irreparable damage may already have occurred to rivers, sites of special scientific interest, and national parks. It highlighted the Broads in Norfolk, where all the main rivers entering the park are heavily contaminated with flea treatment toxins, and where Natural England is concerned about a 90% decline in dragonfly numbers. It found that average levels of fipronil and imidacloprid were high enough in English rivers to reduce aquatic life. In a fifth of cases, levels were found to be sufficient to cause a 30% reduction in associated bird populations. "We are seeing not just impacts in rivers, but in public parks where dandelions were so heavily polluted that it is likely to harm caterpillars and pollinators," said Shardlow. Topical flea and tick treatments, which are commonly applied to the skin of dogs and cats, are the main route through which chemicals such as fipronil and imidacloprid enter the environment, the review said. The substances can enter through the sewage system from when treated animals or contaminated clothing or bedding are washed. They can also get into the environment when dogs go swimming, when pets rub against vegetation or shed fur outside. The government announced an 8-week consultation on banning UK pet owners from buying the treatments for cats and dogs over the counter, but Shardlow said that did not go far enough. He said even if that went ahead, these products would still be widely available in pharmacies, supermarkets, and vets, as well as online. In his report, Shardlow calls on the government to undertake an urgent environmental risk assessment to understand the scale of the problem, adding the only sensible option would be for the government's Veterinary Medicines Directorate to review, suspend, and ban the flea treatments containing fipronil and imidacloprid. "The government has simply not done what a proper environment regulator should do and look into the new evidence," he said. A spokesperson for the Department for Environment, Food, and Rural Affairs said the government was committed to restoring nature and cleaning up our rivers whilst upholding the highest animal welfare standards. This consultation

perspectives as possible in this consultation to help us maintain appropriate market availability while also protecting our animals and the environment. From People, May 17th, missing cat survives hair-raising 15-mile trip after getting trapped underneath a car. A cat went missing for days and ended up taking a wild journey in the process. 4-year-old Olaf went missing and found shelter underneath a car, according to Cats Protection, an animal welfare organization that looks out for cats and kittens in Essex, England. The car belonged to a manager at Cats Protection, and Olaf clung onto it for about a 15-mile drive. In video footage, the gray car can be seen pulling into a parking lot. Olaf then suddenly sprinted out from under it. My colleague Bex Prentice arrived just after and spotted a cat having fallen from my car, Abigail Harrison, the Cats Protection manager, said. She jumped out of her car and scooped up the cat, while Maddie Newbury, another team member, grabbed a carrier to secure him before he could run into busy traffic. It all happened so quickly, Harrison added. The team at Cats Protection then checked Olaf's microchip to find his owner. They discovered the cat belonged to Hazel Oler, a resident in Braintree, England. Olaf is a scaredy cat who can be afraid of his own shadow, so this must have been traumatic for him, Oler, 55, said, according to the BBC. Oler explained that Olaf had rarely been outside since he was an indoor cat, so she was worried about him. I couldn't believe it when Cats Protection called to say they had found him safe and well, especially when I learned how he had ended up miles from home trapped under a car, she said, adding that she dreaded to think what might have happened to him if he hadn't made it to the organization. We did everything we could to find him, putting up posters, sharing appeals on social media, and even having a search party checking garages and gardens, Oler added, per The Independent. I left his litter tray outside and put out food and a blanket from my bed in the hope he'd pick up the scent, but as each day passed without any sign of him, I started to lose hope. While Cats Protection described Olaf as a bit skittish, he was unharmed during the car journey. He was assessed by a veterinarian. It all happened so quickly, Harrison said. He must have climbed under the bonnet or wheel arch near my home and fallen asleep. Harrison explained that Olaf's journey highlights the need for pets to have microchips and contact details, just in case they ever go missing. Oler said, I am so grateful to the team at Cats Protection for taking good care of their unexpected visitor and returning him to us so quickly. From Channel WSBT, May 21st, Amazing America, inventor of kitty litter, puts Michigan on map, leaves lasting legacy. Many cat owners use it daily, but not many know that kitty litter was invented in Cassopolis, Michigan, giving birth to an entire industry that continues to purr today. WSBT 22's Asher Bookspan learned more about inventor Edward Lowe and the lasting impact he had on the industry and Cassopolis in this Amazing America 250 report. It all began with humble beginnings during the Great Depression. It didn't come to fruition until after Edward Lowe finished serving in the Navy during World War II. That's when he executed his idea that forever changed how we care for our feline friends. Edward Lowe's life-changing invention all began by circumstance. Lowe had recently come back from the Navy to help his dad with their gravel, sand, and clay business in Cassopolis. In 1947, a neighbor who did not want to leave her cat out in the cold asked Lowe for sand to use in the litter box. Instead, Lowe gave her an extra bag of clay product he had lying around and wrote

kitty litter on it for her, and the rest is history. The neighbors started coming around, and Ed took a bunch of product down to South Bend to a cat, to a pet store, and the guy said, "Why would I sell this, Ed, when I could sell sand for a quarter of the price?" And Ed wrote his name on a card and said, "If you ever want more, just call me," said Dan Wyatt, Edward Lowe Foundation president. Marketing is a key piece of the story, with Lowe being one of the first to put his own image on advertising for his kitty litter. He was able to differentiate his product using dust and odor control, plus more creative marketing. He turned his original invention of kitty litter, used in pet stores, into a second version called Tidy Cat, adding it to grocery store shelves. As the grocery store industry started to grow, Tidy Cat became the dominant brand in grocery stores, and so he differentiated products for high-end consumer and then for probably more of a moderate consumer, said Wyatt. As Lowe's success continued, Tidy Cat became and still is the leader in the kitty litter industry. Lowe later in life decided to give back, creating the Edward Lowe Foundation and Big Rock Valley. It put Cassopolis on the map. This is probably one of the premier, if not the premier, entrepreneurship development centers in the country. We coined the phrase second stage and were nationally recognized for the work at the second stage space, and it's great to be from Cassopolis and again have people pass through this community and talk about it and want to come back, said Wyatt. Lowe had over 150 copyrights, trademarks, and patents in his lifetime, and his legacy continues with the work done for the entrepreneurs at the Edward Lowe Foundation in Cassopolis, where his success began. From Yahoo, May 19th, road tripping with your dog this summer? Trainers and vets share 7 helpful tips. My dog goes with me pretty much everywhere, even on some vacations. In fact, there are trips we plan just for him. We live in New York City, so we love to drive him up to the Catskills or out to the Hamptons for walks in the woods, runs on the beach, and more time to roll around in the grass. But even on short road trips, we have a few rules we abide by, like stopping often for rest breaks and securing him safely in the car to keep everyone, pup included, more comfortable. I spoke to experts for a few doggy road trip tips ahead of the summer holiday season. Whether you're going on a short or a long road trip, these tips can help your dog feel at ease so you can all have a fun time. 1. Train your dog to feel safe riding in the car. First things first, if your dog gets a little anxious in the car, there are a few things you can do to make them feel more relaxed, but you should start well before your trip, like weeks ahead. If your dog is nervous in the car, slow the process down. Many people unintentionally move too fast and expect the dog to just get used to it, but confidence builds through positive experiences, not pressure, Darris Cooper, CPDT-KA, FFCP Certified Dog Professional Trainer, Pet Lifestyle Expert, and Director of Training and Socialization at Zoom Room, says. He suggests first acclimating dogs to the car with small steps, like rewarding them for approaching the parked car, and then rewarding them again for sitting in it with the doors open. I want the dog thinking, "I feel safe here," not, "I have to survive this," he says. One thing he especially loves is reward rides, a.k.a. car rides that don't go to the vet or the groomer. Take your dog on a short drive to somewhere fun, like for a walk in the park, to their grandparents' house, or to their favorite pet store to sniff around and shop. Cooper says, over time, your dog will start associating car rides with fun rewards versus unenjoyable experiences. Another tip is,
Always reward calm behavior before your dog escalates. So many people wait until the dog is barking, whining, or pacing before reacting. I'd much rather reinforce the moments when the dog is quiet, relaxed, or calmly checking in with you, Cooper says. Even with training, if your dog is panting, shaking, moving around, or even crying, it's likely stressed and your dog may need a little extra support. Talk to your vet about prescribed medications or try more natural remedies like a thunder shirt. Products like the Wolf Pupsicle with calming wellness pops can be fantastic for road trips because licking is naturally calming for dogs and helps lower arousal levels, Cooper says. I'm also a big fan of the Topple from Westpaw for longer rides. It's great for stuffing with food, freezing, and giving dogs a safe enrichment activity that helps them decompress mentally during travel. He says chewing and licking are also naturally calming for many dogs, so a yak chew or a lick mat may help promote relaxation before and during travel. 2. Exercise your dog before a long car ride. The night before or the morning of your trip, take your dog for a long walk. Set them up for a play date with their best friend or give them a puzzle toy. Physical and mental exercises can help tire them out before the journey. Before getting in the car, I always recommend helping your dog burn off physical and mental energy in healthy ways. That could be a structured walk, enrichment activity, short training session, or playtime, Cooper advises. Dogs that are overstimulated or under-exercised often struggle more during travel. 3. Get them a safety harness or carrier for the car. It's not safe for anyone in the car to have a loose dog running around. Dr. Christina Carlo, DVM at VCA Avondale Veterinary Hospital, and Dr. Anthony Cordray, DVM at VCA Spring Mountain Animal Hospital, both agreed that you should secure your pet in a moving vehicle. It's also recommended by the American Veterinary Medical Association. If the pet is small enough to fit comfortably in a carrier, this will control their movements and should also make them less anxious about the moving car, said Carlo. The carrier can then be secured in the back seat with the seat belt around the base of the carrier. Larger dogs should wear a harness with a loop for the seat belt. Or if your existing harness doesn't have a loop, a standalone attachment can be clasped to the harness so the seat belt can run through it. Check for a vehicle harness that's suited both for your pets and your vehicle, Cordray explains. Don't forget to review the crash test ratings, and it's preferred to have a harness that keeps your pet sitting upright as opposed to lying down. Also, your dog should be secured in the back seat, never the front. As cute as it might be to have them riding shotgun, it's much safer for them to sit behind you. Cordray says the ideal location is in the back toward the center of the vehicle. 4. Update ID tags and bring vaccination records. Better safe than sorry. Make sure your dog's ID tags are up to date before going on a trip. If they accidentally get lost, you'll be happy that your name, phone number, and address are attached to them if someone finds them before you do. You can take the extra step and attach an Apple AirTag to their collar or invest in a Fi smart dog collar to track them in real time. Additionally, bring your dog's vaccination records. Some hotels may want to see it, but if you need to seek out a veterinarian because they eat a strange berry on a hike or start limping from a fun run on the beach, you can have their most up-to-date health records on hand. And that's another thing. Research the nearest emergency vet to your destination and save their number. You'll be glad you did if something happens. 5. Bring their bed, toys, treats, and other favorite items. Don't buy all new stuff for the trip. A new destination is exciting enough, and a switch up in their routine will only add to any anxiety they may experience. Use the same blanket, mat, or crate setup your dog already associates with comfort and safety. Familiar environments help dogs feel more secure, even in new places, Cooper says. Cooper especially loves the Mutt Mat,
but you could use any mat or blanket in its place. We use mats in classes to teach place work and relaxation behaviors, and that same concept translates beautifully into travel, he adds. When a dog has a consistent mat they already associate with calmness and relaxation, you can bring that familiar, safe space into the car, hotel, or wherever your travels take you. Dogs thrive on predictability, and when you're disrupting their routine to take them on a trip, any familiarity you can provide helps them feel confident and comfortable. 6. Stop more often for potty and rest breaks. You might not need a potty break, but your dog could use one. Actually, Cooper calls them decompression breaks because they really just give your dog a chance to get out of the car and relax for a bit. Don't think of stops as just bathroom breaks, he explains. Let your dog sniff and safely explore. Sniffing is incredibly regulating and calming for dogs and can help lower stress levels during long travel days. Trainer Daniel Neal, MSC of Shelby Semmel Dog Training, wholeheartedly agrees. Sniffing isn't optional, it's needed, he says. From a training and behavior standpoint, sniffing is a powerful form of mental enrichment. It's calming, it lowers stress, and it helps fulfill a biological need, especially for dogs who might not have a backyard to explore. And 7, never leave your dog in a hot or cold car. This should go without saying, but don't leave your dog in a hot or cold car. Cars can heat up quickly, even with the windows cracked. In some states, it's even illegal to leave your pet in the car. Travel with another adult who can stay in the vehicle with them, or research dog-friendly restaurants and stops along the way. Again, it's better to be safe than sorry. From The Guardian, May 18th, the pet I'll never forget, Naya the therapy dog, who makes everyone smile. I got Naya, a German Shepherd, when she was a puppy. She was such a good temperament. She's really calm around people. When she was 5 years old, I decided to register her with Pets as Therapy, an organization that brings therapy pets into hospitals, care homes, schools, and other places to befriend people and help reduce stress and anxiety. I work as the safeguarding and crime prevention lead for TransPennine Express, TPE. Naya comes out with me on the Rail Network, attending events to raise awareness of mental health support. She is TPE's registered therapy dog. It's the first train operator to have its own, and I'm really proud of that. A lot of people have anxiety about traveling. She can help with that and with feelings of depression. At one event, there was a woman struggling with low mood. She spent 20 minutes with Naya, just rolling on the floor, stroking her, cuddling her. She came up to me and said that it really helped to break her negative chain of thoughts. Naya puts a smile on people's faces. After they've met her, people always tell me, "That made my day a lot better." She uplifts everyone around her and gets people talking. Naya looks like a wolf. People always come up to us whenever we're out because of this, so she's like a celebrity. I've got 2 young kids, and she comes on the school runs with me. She does some really cool tricks, including one where she will walk or run in between my legs for as long as I want her to. She can spin around, roll, and jump up with both paws. I've done school presentations with her, and one in Manchester ended with an impromptu showcase of tricks, which got a round of applause. She's very food-oriented. She has her paws crossed that everyone we meet will have a dog biscuit on them, but I always carry loads with me. Taking her out for a walk helps me switch off. It keeps me grounded and lowers the feelings of anxiety that I get sometimes. Naya's helped me before when I've been feeling down.
I was a police officer for 20 years, and you're exposed to a lot of difficult situations. It definitely took its toll. So I wanted to help other people by making her a therapy dog. We have a really strong bond. We can read each other's energy. It's nice to have someone miss me when I leave the room. She's like my little shadow. From The Guardian, May 25th. Another, the pet I'll never forget. Tilly the rabbit, who taught us how to raise a family. Tilly wasn't our first choice. My wife and I had fallen for a gray lop-eared charmer in a local shop who was unexpectedly pulled from sale. But we were now determined to acquire a rabbit, so we traipsed from store to store round southwest London until we saw this tiny ball of brown and white fluff. Suddenly, we could imagine no other bunny. Tilly was many things. When our landlord was around, she was at a friend's. To the kale producers of Britain, she was a lifeline. To us, she was affectionate, but with a strong sense of personal space. You could tell when she wanted to be touched and when she did not. She was also a menace, gnawing on everything from books to cables and sofa legs. To my family, she was Bad Tilly, after a weekend stay that left my father's sofa, skirting board, and somehow floorboards chewed up. But for 8 years, through a pandemic and other personal losses, she was always there, scooting around and poking her nose out from under the sofa to say hi. When we found out my wife was pregnant in July 2021, our relief quickly turned to concern. How would we manage Tilly and a tiny baby? Then, one evening, in October 2021, we noticed a hitch in her hop. In a matter of days, that limp turned into being unable to move. We booked a visit to the vet to investigate, but we knew it was the end. The night before she was to be put down, we left her swaddled in a blanket in her favorite hiding spot under the coffee table. When I checked on her early the next morning, she had already gone. As with everything, Tilly's death was on her terms. We parents often scoff at the suggestion that caring for a pet is remotely similar to raising a child. However, I contend that Tilly taught me much about parenthood, how to nurture something that would be helpless without you, how to reason with a tiny creature that cannot understand you, how to handle the ludicrous amount of gear it takes to care for something so small. In her case, a cage, water bowl, hay, seeds to scatter in the hay, treats, other treats in case she didn't want those ones, her litter box, and so much more. My wife swears she was, if anything, more work than either of our babies. Nearly 5 years on, her ashes, bowl, and favorite toy are tucked safely away on a cluttered shelf in our new home. Every time I grab something from it, I'm taken back to our old flat, where I was comforted by her constant presence, and I'm reminded of the complex creature she was and the parents she allowed us to become. From Today, May 22nd, Service Dog gets her own diploma at commencement, and it's positively adorable. It was an unexpected yet special surprise when one service dog received her own diploma during a recent commencement ceremony. At Texas Tech University's May 16th commencement, service dog Sadie was given a special treat for a sweet doggo, and the moment stole the hearts of many in person and online. In video shared by the university on Instagram, graduating student Michaela Muse accepts her diploma before Sadie, in her own matching gown, gets handed her own diploma by President Lawrence Chovanec. I was not aware it was happening, Muse tells Today.com about how the now viral moment. The staff actually brought me through a side door for the arena, away from the rest of the graduates, and I was introduced to all the regents and everybody except the president. And I knew something was up because everybody had these knowing smiles, she adds.
Muse was paired with Sadie, a Swiss shepherd, when the pup was about 6 weeks old. Sadie turns 5 in August. "We've been together a very long time," Muse says, adding that the day of the commencement ceremony, Sadie was just as wound up and excited as I was. She knew I was excited, and she was like, "What are we doing? How can we do it? Let's do this." And I was like, "Oh, geez," Muse adds. Additionally, Muse shares that the adorable matching gown Sadie wore was made by her mom. Sadie had a cap, too, but she refused to wear it, Muse says, adding that the pup tolerated it for about 60 seconds before shaking the cap off. Muse had brought her own rawhide to take photos with Sadie afterwards, and her uncle had been holding on to it. She calls it insane that the bone made its way on stage. After Sadie got her diploma, she immediately looked for a place to lay down and enjoy her treat. She kept setting it on the carpet so that she could lay down, except we had to walk through the line and shake everybody's hands, Muse said with a laugh. I ended up having to pick it up like 3 times. What Muse appreciates about Sadie is her intuitiveness and her ability to detect chemical changes. She just is on top of things. She's amazing, Muse said, quipping. She's honestly smarter than I am most days. People couldn't get enough of the heartwarming moment, leaving supportive comments on the Instagram post. Graduating from the Davis College of Agricultural Sciences and Natural Resources with a Bachelor of Science in Animal Science with a minor in chemistry and an equine certificate, Muse is now submitting applications to the Texas Tech Veterinary School in hopes of becoming a large animal veterinarian. I never would have gotten this far with Sadie if it wasn't for Texas Tech and all of their amazing support, she says, about her time at the university and commencement. So, props to them. And that is it for this week for the Pet Hour. Until next week, from Squish and myself, be kind, be careful, be safe, and as always, be amazed by the animal world.

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0: 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I'm Tom Guetta, and my partner at the microphone for the next 90 minutes is Larae Nicodemus. 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Today, projected high is 84 degrees, low of 65. Showers and thunderstorms will likely occur throughout the day. Southwest winds 10 to 20 miles per hour. Showers will increase Friday night. Over the weekend, it appears to be humid with thunderstorms. Highs 82 to 86, lows in the upper 60s. For the last 24 hours, last 24 hours, the high in the United States was Phoenix, 107 degrees. Looking at the cover of the Des Moines Register, there are pictures from the last day of school. Two Des Moines public schools are closing, Moulton and Walnut Schools, and pictures are of staff and students. Now, with our first article, is Larae Nicodemus.
1: Thank you. Takeaways from Wild Primary in Iowa, Breanne Fanastiel and Stephen Gruber Miller. Primary election night in Iowa saw some expected victories, the conclusions to some aggressive intra-party battles, and one major upset. Here are five major takeaways from election day in Iowa. Trump's endorsement fails to get Feenstra over the line. In a rare loss for President Donald Trump, his last-minute endorsement of U.S. Representative Randy Feenstra failed to propel the congressman to victory in Iowa's crowded Republican governor's race. Feenstra narrowly lost to businessman Zach Lane, who topped the field with 37.6% of the vote, to Feenstra's 36.9%, according to unofficial results from the Iowa Secretary of State. Former state administrator Adam Steen won 14.5%, former state representative Brad Sherman received 7%, and state representative Eddie Andrews received 3.6%. Going into Tuesday's elections, Trump had a 100% win rate in all 118 House, Senate, and governor's races where he had endorsed candidates this year, according to Fox News. Trump's other endorsed candidates in Iowa all won their races June 2nd. They include U.S. Senate nominee Ashley Hinson, 1st Congressional District nominee Marionette Miller Meeks, 2nd Congressional District nominee Joe Mitchell, 3rd Congressional District nominee Zach Nunn, and 4th Congressional District nominee Chris McGowan. Zach Lane pulls off stunning upset in governor's race. Lane, a first-time candidate, pulled off an upset over presumed frontrunner Feenstra in Iowa's Republican governor primary. Lane is a businessman, entrepreneur, and farmer who's aligned himself with Robert Kennedy Jr.'s Make America Healthy Again movement. On the campaign trail, he has targeted Iowa's rising cancer rates and water quality problems, directly linking those issues to big agriculture in the state. He has also focused much of his message on fighting special interests and corporate monopolies. During the primary campaign, Lund aired a series of TV ads emphasizing his conservative roots, arguing that Marxists have hijacked public school curricula and that government jobs should not go to H-1B visa holders in an effort to end illegal immigration. He secured endorsements from MAHA Action PAC and Turning Point USA, the group founded by the late conservative activist Charlie Kirk. Now he'll face off against State Auditor Rob Sand, who was uncontested for the Democratic nomination. Iowa's Senate seat grows more competitive with Josh Turek nomination. A pair of election forecasters shifted Iowa's open U.S. Senate seat to a more competitive category with the nomination of Democratic State Representative Josh Turek. Turek of Council Bluffs defeated State Senator Zach Walls, Democrat Coralville, 63% to 37%. Turek, a gold medal-winning Paralympian who was born with spina bifida and uses a wheelchair, argued he is battle-tested after winning his Iowa House seat in Western Iowa District that Trump also carried in 2024. As the race was called for Turek, independent elections analyst at Sabato's Crystal Ball shifted their rating of the race from a likely Republican victory to more competitive leans Republican. Also on June 2nd, Cook Political Report shifted its own rating from likely Republican to lean Republican. Republican nominee U.S. Representative Ashley Hinson maintains a significant financial advantage over Turek, and both Republicans and Democrats plan to spend heavily in Iowa this fall to boost their candidates. Even though Hinson is a strong candidate who's amassed a formidable war chest, the overall environment in the Hawkeye State is an increasingly favorable one for Democrats, given backlash to tariffs and rising fuel and fertilizer prices as a result of the Iran war. Jessica Taylor, Senate and Governor's Editor for the Cook Political Report, wrote in her analysis, three of Iowa's congressional districts could be competitive this fall. Iowa is expected to be home to some of the most hotly contested congressional races in the country this year. In Southeast Iowa's 1st District, Republican U.S. Representative Marionetta Miller-Meeks faces a rematch from Democrat Christina Bohannon after both candidates overcame primary challengers. Bohannon lost to Miller-Meeks in 2024 by roughly 800 votes. In the 3rd District in Central Iowa, Republican U.S. Representative Zach Nunn will face Democratic State Senator Sarah Trone-Garriott. Both were uncontested for their nominations. And State Representative Lindsey James won a 3-person primary in Northeast Iowa's 2nd District. She will face off against former State Representative Joe Mitchell, who won his own primary. While not considered as competitive as the 1st and 3rd Districts, Democrats won the 2nd District as recently as 2018. Dave Dawson won the Democratic nomination in the 4th District, where he will face Republican nominee Chris McGowan. But Republicans are heavily favored in the conservative Western Iowa district. Iowa lawmakers lose their primary races. Three Iowa House lawmakers, two Republicans and one Democrat, lost to primary challengers Tuesday night. Representative Brian Loess, Republican Bondurant, lost the Republican nomination to Austin Stubbs in Iowa House District 45, which includes Bondurant, Polk City, and Mitchellville in Polk County. Stubbs won handily over Loess, 75% to 25%. Representative Jane Blumendale, Republican Northwood, lost her primary to Danny Olenberg in Iowa House District 60 in Mitchell, Worth, Sarah Gordo, and Floyd counties. Olenberg won 58% of the vote to Bloomingdale's 42%. Loess and Bloomingdale were the only two sitting GOP representatives to lose their primaries of the 10 who faced challengers. And on the Democratic side, State Representative Ken Croken, Democrat Davenport, lost to challenger Adam Peters in Iowa House District 97 in Davenport. Peters won 63% of the vote to Croken's 37%.
0: Thank you, Larray. The last day of school. DMPS marks final day in Moulton, Walnut schools ahead of closures. Des Moines Register. Lying on their stomachs on Moulton Elementary School grassy lawn, two students grappled in a friendly arm wrestling competition to the cheers of other students before the morning bell rings one last time. Surrounding the competitors, other students in the Des Moines pre-K through fifth grade wrapped up games of tag or hugged their parents goodbye as they left for their last day of school on Thursday, June 4th. By 7:30 a.m., staff and roughly 400 students filed into the mural-covered interior of the 112-year-old school scheduled for demolition in November. In early 2027, construction will start on a new arts academy to take its place. It will be among the first and largest projects in the Des Moines Public 5-year Reimagining Education Project, to improve facilities and programs. Heather Town, a special education associate and Des Moines native, said she is ready to see Moulton go, even as she teared up at the thought of how deserving the neighborhood is of a new school. Quote, I think it's overdue, Town said. I look forward to seeing how much we can build on it for the children. Education is always evolving. Humans are always evolving. So you know, we got to stay up to date, end quote. Moulton's principal, Eddie McCauley, who spearheaded the school's beautification project, said it was like, quote, putting lipstick on a pig, end quote, given the building's leaky windows and roofs. District officials have said one of Moulton's exterior murals will be reused, but what happens to the rest of the art in the building remains unclear. While it is difficult to see the colorful walls for the final time, students in Moulton deserve a school that is beautiful and functional, said Kathleen Davenport, associate principal. Obviously, there's lots of memories that come with this building, Davenport said. So I think that's hard, right? But those memories still exist, even though the walls are going to come down. After Moulton students spend 2 years at the Kurtz Opportunity Center during construction, they will return to college in 8th Street site at the fall of 2028 to the new Moulton Arts Academy for PK through 8th grade. Quote, what we're going to get when we come back is going to be this state-of-the-art building that our kids deserve, this neighborhood deserves, and our community deserves, Davenport said. So it's going to be worth it in the end, end quote. Moulton Arts Academy is one of Des Moines Public Schools' signature schools under the plan, which also offers specific programming ranging from science and technology to dual language and performing arts. In November 2025, 74% of DMPS voters approved the 20-year, $265 million general obligation bond to pay for the project, which also covers classroom and learning space additions to dozens of the district schools. Additionally, officials are slated to continue expanding the all-day, four-year-old preschool program and add sixth-grade classes to elementary schools. With 71 buildings age 70 to 100 years old, some buildings need mechanical updates or renovations to better serve the district's project, said Rainey Briggs, chief of operations for DMPS. For that reason, the district will repurpose dozens of schools, while three buildings will be retired over 5 years. Altering the district's footprint will help with strategic placements of students across Des Moines, said Becca Harris, project manager for the bond that made it happen. Quote, it's about aligning our schools, programs, and facilities so students can explore their interests, build skills, and prepare for the future, end quote, Harris said. Walnut School celebrates its final day. The same morning, more than 200 students, wearing matching purple shirts with the Walnut Street School tiger on them, wave goodbye, filling the streets surrounding the school that is also being retired this year. On its last day, students stood on the block surrounding the school, eating ice cream, petting goats and donkeys, bouncing in inflatables, and throwing balls at a tank filled with ice-cold water in hopes of dunking teachers. Quote, we keep saying that this is not just a building, it's a family, Katie Briggs, Walnut Street's instructional coach, who served the school for 14 years. She'll be teaching kindergarten at Greenwood Elementary. Students and teachers from Walnut Street will be sprawling across the school district. Some teachers are going to Greenwood, others going to Edmonds Elementary. Most students will go to Edmonds, but some, like 7-year-old Naraya Mohammed, will be split up from their friends. Naraya will go to Cowles Montessori School, where she will only know her younger sister, Adalia, and her uncle, who is 13. Quote, I'm going to be a little shy, Naraya said. While Naraya was petting a donkey, her mother, Hawa Isaac, said she had attended Walnut Street and hoped her children could do the same. Quote, I was hoping they could have gotten a few more years at Walnut, Isaac said of her daughters, but unfortunately, now they can't. Walnut Street School started as an early child learning center while housing administrative offices for the district. After talks of selling the six-story building, district officials settled on returning it to office space for the Des Moines Public Schools. Quote, our students are very sad to see each other, but we're hoping that we can stay in contact over the years and are finding ways to do that, Katie Briggs said. Our relationships are the most important, end quote. What other facility changes are in store for DMPS? During 2026, DMPS families will see construction on six schools in the district. Brody, Goodrell, and McCombs Middle Schools will start construction in 2026 on the Career and Technical Education Makerspaces. With more middle school CTE spaces planned across the district, these additions could offer an environment for hands-on learning in fields like robotics, engineering, business, and health, Harris said. These visions are super high level, Harris said. We really specifically didn't dive into the curriculum, the staffing, because we didn't want to get too far for the community to come back and say, this is not what we want for our kids. After the first round of project is completed, families could see the reimagining education program implementation starting as early as 2027-28 school year. The Moulton Arts Academy could open in its new building as early as 2028. Weeks Middle School will add 6 new classrooms. Work on new classroom additions to Lovejoy and Studebaker Elementaries are slated to start in fall 2026. Both of those schools are still in the design process, according to a presentation from the district on June 1.
1: New law forbids rejecting foster parents over religious beliefs, by Marissa Payne. Prospective foster parents or providers sincerely held moral and religious beliefs about gender identity and sexual orientation cannot disqualify them for caring for kids under a law signed by Governor Kim Reynolds. Senate file 473 bars the Iowa Department of Health and Human Services from requiring a licensed foster parent or provider affirm, accept, or support a policy related to sexual orientation or gender identity that conflicts with their sincerely held moral and religious beliefs. Reynolds signed the measure Tuesday, June 2nd. It takes effect July 1. LGBTQ advocates fear the policy will open the door to discrimination against youth in foster care, while supporters contend the measure helps expand the pool of eligible foster parents by protecting religious freedom. The Senate first passed the measure in 2025, but took it up again to approve House Advanced Changes, passing it again in a 28-16 party line vote in April. The House voted 58-34 to pass the law. Four House Republicans voted against the bill and one House Democrat supported it. This bill protects religious liberty as the Constitution and our civil rights laws intend, preserves the state's ability to make placement decisions in the best interest of the child, and expands the number of families willing to help children in need, Representative Craig Williams, Republican Manning, said during the debate. If the proposed protections are violated, a current or future foster parent could sue and recover attorney fees and court costs. The Attorney General could also take legal action to enforce the new rules. Iowa HHS must adopt rules ensuring that religious organizations cannot be required to provide services in a manner that is inconsistent with a group's religious beliefs. The statewide LGBTQ advocacy group, One Iowa, opposed the legislation and the provision shielding religious providers. The original bill was touted as a way to increase religious freedom for foster parents, but they have undermined even that talking point by including language that would disallow parents who have different religious views from the providers, Executive Director Max Mowat said in a statement. The law's protections also cover kinship caregivers as well as adoption licensees. It does not block HHS from determining the child's best interest in foster care and adoption placement decisions, but Democrats contend the measure inherently diminishes children's needs. Iowa HHS could still consider the moral or religious beliefs related to LGBTQ topics of a child or the child's family of origin when determining placement. Representative Angel Ramirez, Democrat, Cedar Rapids, said the bill would allow children who have experienced traumatic events to be placed in another home that does not meet their needs. Whether you're agnostic, Muslim, Jewish, Hindu, atheist, Christian, or anything else, your belief system is critical to your very being, Ramirez said. To many children in the foster care system, your belief systems can carry you through the trauma. This bill says to the children in the foster care system, your belief systems don't matter as much as your foster parents.
0: Iowa teens plead guilty to kidnapping assault of 17-year-old. Kyle Werner, Des Moines Register. A pair of teenagers recently pleaded guilty to kidnapping and attacking a fellow teen male. Nylea Leverett and Albert Malala, both 18, pleaded guilty on May 28th to third-degree kidnapping, willful injury causing serious injury, and assault with a dangerous weapon. Leverett and Malala invited a 17-year-old boy to Malala's Altoona home on November 2nd, where they led him to the basement and confronted him about alleged sexual abuse, according to court filings. The two then allegedly tortured and beat the boy with a baseball bat and whipped him with a cut vacuum cord for 3 hours, leaving him with significant injuries, according to criminal complaints. The boy, who has not been named publicly, said Malala displayed a gun at one point. The male was eventually able to make an excuse to leave the basement and custody of the fellow teens. Leverett and Lomala, both 17 at the time of the crime, were charged as adults with first-degree kidnapping. The pair pleaded guilty after initially pleading not guilty. Malala was provided with a pretrial release on May 29th, according to court filings. Leverett was ordered to be released from custody on November 25th, 2025. Malala is scheduled to be sentenced on July 31. Leverett will be sentenced on August 7th.
1: Turning to the metro in Iowa, police bias training repealed. Iowa law also dismantles affirmative action rules by Marissa Payne. Requirements that law officers undergo annual implicit bias prevention training as part of a landmark law addressing police misconduct will be repealed under a new law signed by Governor Ken Reynolds. The law she signed Tuesday, June 2nd, House File 2711, eliminates longstanding affirmative action plans across state agencies as Republicans look to dismantle diversity, equity, and inclusion efforts. Democrats oppose the measure, saying it would undermine community trust and deepen disparities facing underrepresented communities. When the law takes effect July 1, it will reverse part of a law that swiftly and unanimously sailed through the legislature in 2020 after the murder of George Floyd, a black man, by white police officers in Minneapolis, sparking a nationwide reckoning with racial injustice. The Iowa Senate passed the measure in a 31-15 party line vote. The House passed it 64-29. Currently, law officers must go through annual training on preventing implicit bias and de-escalation techniques. The new law leaves the de-escalation training requirements intact. The law also dismantles affirmative action plans and reporting requirements for multiple agencies, including Iowa Department of Education, Department of Administrative Services, Board of Regents, Iowa Judicial Branch, and other educational institutions. Republican legislators said the new law would save taxpayers' dollars by eliminating reporting requirements and positions dealing with affirmative action requirements. They said it would advance equal opportunity by prioritizing merit instead of DEI. As Democrats decried the effort to unravel a historic bipartisan measure. It was a response, example, it was an emotional response. And if you dig into implicit bias or unconscious bias, as it's a junk science, Representative Skylar Wheeler, Republican Hull, said, you cannot prove or disprove any of that. You're accusing people of something they cannot themselves explain. It's unnecessary to have that on our law enforcement officers. Several Democrats warned it could risk federal funding should the law put the state out of compliance with the Federal Civil Rights Act. No one here has been enforcing racial quotas for the last 10 years, Senate Minority Leader Janice Wiener, Democrat, Iowa City, said during debate. Affirmative action is simply our promise that we will look everywhere for the best candidate for the job. Repealing this plan doesn't promote merit. It returns us to the nepotism and corruption of the old system, when employers just look for their friends to hire, not the best possible candidates.
0: Iowa elections 2026. Democrats find excitement, hope, and primary wins. Courtney Crowder and Stephen Gruber-Miller, Des Moines Register. As Sarah Trone Garriott hugged her family and her closest supporters mere minutes after the state senator officially secured the Democratic nomination for Central Iowa's 3rd District, Jason Kerest handed her a $100 check. Quote, "I wanted to be the first one to give you a donation after you got the nomination," end quote, the 50-year-old said. "Now go kick his butt," he added, referring to Trone Garriott's opponent this November, Republican U.S. Representative Zach Nunn. Both Nunn and Trone Garriott ran uncontested for their party's respective nominations. The check, handed over with smiles and hearty congrats, represented a change of heart for Kerest of Ankeny, who admitted Trone Garriott wasn't his first choice when she initially ran for the Iowa Senate 6 years ago. Quote, "She's really grown on me," he said. "She's just approached everything as a caring person, as a human, as a mom, and she really understands the struggle that a lot of Iowans are going through," end quote. "The politics have all been ugly," he continued, "but she has been a straight shooter." Kerest's story of finding a new kind of fire and passion in this year's candidates is not an anomaly, said other Democrats gathered at the party's primary results celebration held in a refurbished loft space just north of Des Moines City Center. Quote, "We are blessed this time," said Bill Brouch, 69, of Des Moines, who chairs the Polk County Democrats. "We've got a candidate for governor who is unlike any we've had in a long time, Rob Sand," end quote. "We have an outstanding chance to flip the 3rd congressional seat, and that's a big deal," he said. "In the U.S. House, we don't have to win that many seats across the country to take the majority, and in Iowa, we have 2 excellent and 3 possible chances out of 4. That's extraordinary." Not long ago in 2018, the Democrats held 3 out of those 4 House seats, he said. Quote, "I have a feeling this year is a lot like 18. I think we're going to do it again," he said. Unifying, electrifying, optimistic. State Representative Josh Churek's win makes crucial Senate seat more competitive. Less than an hour after polls closed, campaign staffers began to hand out signs for State Representative Josh Churek, whose lead against Zach Walls, an Iowa State Senator, continued to grow slowly, steadily. While CNN called the race at 9 p.m., the crowd erupted in cheers and applause loud enough to drown out the panelists' analysis, which was being piped through the venue's loudspeakers. Ultimately, Turek black-vested Walls, earning about 63% of the vote to Walls' 37%, according to unofficial results. Des Moines resident Mary Rich, 78, has been a Turek supporter for 2 years, she said, because his views on reproductive freedom, bodily autonomy, and education all align with hers. But also, because she wants to see a Democrat securely in that seat come next session. Quote, "I want to win in November," she said. "And when you look at the race that Ashley Hinson will run, we need somebody who is a proven winner and who has the grit and determination and discipline that it will take to work hard every day," end quote. Rich recently hosted a patio fundraiser at her house that netted the candidate a haul in the quote, significant 5 figures, end quote, she said. Most who came were already Democrats, Rich added, but Turek was able to excite the attendees in a way they told her they hadn't been by other recent candidates. "I get goosebumps," she said. "A lot of people came up to me and said, oh my gosh, I just had a conversation with him. He listened before he answered my question, and he was very motivated. I'm excited to go to work for him." It was a very unifying and electrifying, she added. Awaiting her victory speech, his victory speech with anticipation, the gathered began chanting, "Turek, Turek, Turek." Kyra Barker, 39, ushered people to the front of the room toward the stage, which was dressed with simple black curtains and an expansive American flag. "I'm extremely optimistic," said Barker, who is executive director for Polk County Democrats, echoing many in the room in the immediate wake of Turek's win. "We could not be luckier to have a candidate like Josh Turek uniting all of us, independents, Democrats, and Republicans. This is going to be a team effort." A relative newcomer, Turek, who was born a spina bifida and is a 2-time gold medalist in basketball at the Paralympic Games representing Team USA, got into politics 4 years ago, he said. Running in Council Bluffs' Republican-leaning district, he won by just 6 votes and won re-election in 2024 by

0: election in both 2022 and 2024. The race, Iowa's first open U.S. Senate contest since 2014, has drawn national attention, and both Republicans and Democrats plan to spend heavily in Iowa this fall to boost their candidates. As the race was called for Turek, independent election analysts at Sabato's Crystal Ball shifted their rating of the race from a, quote, likely Republican victory to a more competitive, quote, leans Republican. The Cook Political Report followed suit, changing its own rating from likely Republican to lean Republican. Similarly, in regards to the ticket for governor, Cook has called the race a toss-up. Sand, the state auditor, who ran unopposed and did not appear at the watch party, will face businessman Zach Lahn, who won the Republican nod in a stunning upset. Quote, the overall environment in the Hawkeye State is an increasingly favorable one for Democrats, read the Cook Report's analysis. Given backlash to tariffs and rising fuel and fertilizer prices as a result of the Iran war, end quote. Local Democrats lean into renewed state party ground game, worked really well for Barack Obama. Since taking the Iowa Democratic Party helm about 3 years ago, Chair Rita Hart said the group has been instituting a stronger and more orderly ground game. Hart said the statewide party had prioritized partnering with their local level representatives to ensure all 99 county groups had leadership who understood how to work in conjunction with campaigns and how to have a fruitful conversation with people who are undecided or identify as looking for a change. Quote, we know we got to do more to win elections, she said earlier in the evening before results began to come in. We got to have good candidates. We got to create the kind of structure that gives those candidates security so they think they can actually win. And that comes from a good organization, end quote. This cycle, Brauch said the state party was running a coordinated campaign that is actually recognizing everybody's strength. He and others he's spoken to plan to lean heavily into that ground game set up to help voters to the polls come November, he said. Quote, I mean, that worked really well for Barack Obama, didn't it? End quote, Brauch said. For example, in Polk County, Brauch said the local Democratic Party has even smaller neighborhood groups that they are empowering to get their to own the get-out-to-vote campaigns in their areas, while also continuing to help them push early voting, which has been a key strategy for Democrats in previous campaigns. And, as the most populous county in the 3rd District, Polk County Democrats plan to help neighboring counties copy their winning strategies. Quote, we're going to work together, he said. It's going to take coordinated effort, teamwork, but this is a party that is fired up. I've seen that since the beginning of this year. And in Iowa, where we've been, you know, on the short end for a while now, we're fired up again, he stressed. It's hard to keep a good Democrat down, end quote.
1: Party faithful reject Joe Gatto. Defeat signals voters looking for real change. And this is by Reader's Watchdog Lee Root. As fate had it, voters decided Joe Gatto's ill-fated bid for a seat on the Polk County Board of Supervisors the same day Governor Kim Reynolds signed into law new legislation giving more consumer protections to Iowans preyed upon by aggressive towers. Around Des Moines, longtime Des Moines City Council member Gatto had taken heat from critics for accepting big donations from an owner of Croto and a lobbyist for the company, and defending the Southeast Side Tower, which he's used as a Southside Beretta's restaurant. Widely known in the metro for trolling lots, Croto has been accused of charging high fees, like $60 just for the use of a credit card, widespread and sometimes violent disputes with customers, and profiting substantially from local impound auctions. Critics have also blasted some of Gatto's more controversial votes on the council, his behavior or remarks toward Black Lives Matter protesters, and his move to try to join Supervisors Chair Matt McCoy, a friend since grade school, on the county board. McCoy lost in a bid for re-election Tuesday, June 2nd. In a stunning upset, Heather Jones Brown, who announced her grassroots candidacy just 3 months prior to the primary, defeated Gatto, who's served 14 years on the Des Moines Council, represented a Southside district.

0: The move shocked even the retiring supervisor whose District 4 seat, spanning east and southeast Des Moines, Pleasant Hill, and Runnels, got Osot. I wasn't surprised about Matt, McCoy losing, but I was surprised about Joe, said Tom Hawkinsmith, who's leaving the board after 23 years. With Joe losing, I think people just want change. They want a fresh start. I get that. Gatto did not respond to phone calls seeking his reflections about the primary race. Did direct voter engagement make a difference for Jones Brown? Primaries tend to draw the most faithful voters and party activists. Some observers think that made a difference in a race where Jones Brown, Assistant Chief Diversity Officer for Staff Equity at Grinnell College, was considered the long shot. Joe Henry, an activist, real estate agent, and Democrat who ran against Gatto in his first primary for city council seat more than 14 years ago, said Jones Brown did a lot of listening and grassroots work that paid off. She also had a lot of activists, including Henry, helping her by walking neighborhoods and sending handwritten postcards. While Gatto had billboards and yard signs on the south side, that doesn't replace face-to-face contact with voters, Henry said. Heather's known in the neighborhoods. He said, this tells you that elected officials who don't work in the neighborhoods are paper tigers. He added, the bottom line is people are suffering. There are issues they wanted to talk about. People want to be listened to. Interviewed Tuesday night after her victory, Jones Brown said she talked a lot on the campaign trail about clean water and mental health care, issues voters care about. But what I think really what motivated people to get behind me at the end of the day is I made it clear, really clear, that I wanted to be a leader who's accessible and transparent and who wants to be in every pocket in the district. She said she's talked to lots of people in the district who had never met a candidate before or never had someone knock on their door. And so I think showing that somebody was willing to meet them where they were at, quite literally at their home, I think that really made an impression. The District 4 race was decided with Jones Brown receiving 50.18% of the vote to Gatto's 49.5%. The District 1 race was far more decisive, with John Forbes walking away with more than 60% of the vote to McCoy's 40%. There was a lot going on in that race, Jones Brown said. For my race, I think it shows that people were ready for somebody different. The state of our political affairs in the United States is rough right now. I think people are wanting individuals that are willing to work for the people. She said Gatto, who retains his city council seat, called her to concede. I was really glad to get a phone call from him, she said. I'm looking forward to figuring out how we can collaborate between the city and the county and continue to be just in community with each other, because it's all our. More to come on Croto. On June 8th, the city council has a work session scheduled to discuss the legislature's overhaul this year of Iowa's abandoned vehicle law and whether more changes in local towing practices are needed. Croto's business practices, which have been the subject of widespread media coverage, including a months-long Reader's Watchdog series last year, have angered thousands of people in the metro. So much so, Gatto has been ridiculed on social media and in public. Near Indianola and Hartford Avenues in Des Moines, someone vandalized a campaign billboard to say, Joe Croto Gatto. Council member Josh Mandelbaum, who has been trying to make the case that the city needs to do more to rein in towing abuses, said he believes Gatto's stance on Croto and some smaller issues hurt him in the primary. The public's hungry for us to act on it, he said. Nearly 8,000 people have signed a previous change.org petition seeking an end to predatory towing, and Mandelbaum said he's collected nearly 2,000 more on another. This election is a sign, particularly on that issue, he said. Adding, the legislature took some steps for Iowans on the back end before your car gets sold, but there's a lot left to do to protect consumers. The consequences of towing should be proportionate to the harm.
1: Train derailment kills teen, hurts man. There are two photographs associated with the story, a picture of a train derailment in Poweshiek County on Wednesday, June 3rd, and another picture of the train blocking the highway in Poweshiek County. Isabel Folan, Des Moines Register. The victims of the June 3rd train derailment in Poweshiek County that injured one person and killed another have been identified by the Iowa State Patrol. The victims were Michael Orton, 38, and Robert Orton, 14, of Palmyra, Missouri, according to a crash report. Michael Orton was injured, and Robert Orton, his son, was killed when a semi-trailer collided with a train on Highway 21 near Victor. The crash report states that the semi failed to yield at a railroad crossing and was subsequently struck by an Iowa interstate train. Robert Orton died on scene, and Michael Orton was transported to the University of Iowa Healthcare Hospitals by Life Flight after sustaining serious injuries, the report states. His current condition is not known. The train's conductor and engineer were also taken to a local hospital with minor injuries. The accident remains under investigation by the Iowa State Patrol, the Poweshiek County Sheriff's Office, Iowa County Sheriff's Office, and the Iowa Department of Transportation.
0: Mullen Democrats trade barbs in tense hearing. This is from Eduardo Cazes from USA Today. This wasn't Homeland Security Secretary Mark Wayne Mullen's first congressional rodeo. During a House Homeland Security Committee hearing June 3rd to discuss the Department of Homeland Security's budget, lawmakers grilled Mullen over court orders restricting immigration enforcement, private jets, and allegations of racism among agencies. Mullen took over in March after former Secretary Kristi Noem was fired amid controversy over the department's massive spending. The 48-year-old former Republican senator from Oklahoma and former mixed martial arts fighter is known for fiery exchanges with congressional committees, once challenging a Teamsters leader to a fight during a 2023 hearing. The June 3rd gathering, lasting over 3 hours, was no less heated. At several points, Representative Andrew Garbarino, Republican New York, the committee's chairman, stopped the hearing over personal attacks between Democrats and Mullen. Secretaries of Homeland Security under President Trump have set a very low bar. Some might even say so low it was set in hell, said Representative Benny Thompson of Mississippi, the top Democrat on the committee, told Mullen in opening remarks. I wish I was more encouraged by your early actions as secretary that you'll clear that low bar. Mullen used his opening remark to respond to Thompson, accusing the lawmaker of being reckless by raising racism allegations and allowing a record shutdown of DHS, which ended in late April after about 75 days. Democrats led the shutdown of DHS for agency reforms after federal officials fatally shot two American citizens in Minneapolis earlier this year. I won't have time to go through all the ridiculous accusations you made toward the Trump administration, Mullen said, but I do feel a privilege sitting here in front of you. Mullen said his department, which includes U.S. Immigration and Customs Enforcement, always follows the law. Democrats asked whether that includes federal court orders. We see lower benches and even upper benches that make decisions based on political reasons, Mullen told Representative Dan Goldman, Democrat, New York. So you will follow court orders, Goldman responded. I said we will enforce the nation's laws, Mullen said. Goldman later cited a Manhattan federal district judge late May ruling preventing ICE from arresting people attending immigration court during routine mandatory check-ins. He asked whether Mullen would stop courthouse arrest in all parts of the country, given the rulings by the George W. Bush-appointed judge. Goldman's time expired. Mullen didn't respond. Before Noem's ouster, DHS bought two new private Gulfstream jets, reportedly valued up to $200 million, through the Coast Guard, and she used it for travel. Mullen acknowledged he continued to use the Gulfstream, saying he's statutorily required to fly on government planes.
1: House votes to end war with Iran. Israel-Hezbollah conflict complicates ceasefire. USA Today. In a severe political blow to President Donald Trump, the House of Representatives on June 3rd voted for the first time to end the war with Iran. The 215-208 vote, which was mostly symbolic, marked a new period of congressional unease with a conflict in the Middle East amid an impasse in peace negotiations. Strikes in the region have continued in recent days, despite the White House's assertion to lawmakers that hostilities have ended. Four Republicans joined with Democrats to support a resolution asserting the legislative branch's war authority and blocking further hostilities in the region. It came just 2 weeks after the Senate advanced a similar measure. The GOP lawmakers who defected from their party were Representatives Thomas Massey of Kentucky, Tom Barrett of Michigan, Warren Davidson of Ohio, and Brian Fitzpatrick of Pennsylvania. Quote, "The People's House is sending a message, end this war," Massey, a noted political enemy of Trump's, despite sharing the same party, wrote on social media after the vote. Davidson, in a separate statement, called on the White House to provide more clarity on U.S. objectives, saying, quote, "Define the mission, authorize the mission, accomplish the mission," end quote. Representative Jared Golden, a Democrat who has sided with Republicans in previous Iran war votes, also flipped to support the resolution. Golden, who is departing Congress after his term, hails from a competitive district in Maine. Democrats celebrated the political victory, although it didn't have any immediate implications. Quote, "House Democrats successfully passed our war powers resolution today to stand up for the American people and hold Donald Trump accountable," said top House Democrats, including Minority Leader Hakeem Jeffries, in a statement. "It is now time for Senate Republicans to do the right thing," end quote. Earlier in the day, Republican House Speaker Mike Johnson continued to back the president's military campaign in Iran, despite the clear unease within his own party. Quote, "He's trying to prevent the largest sponsor of state terrorism from having a nuclear weapon," he said of Trump. "The first responsibility of the commander-in-chief is to keep the country safe. He has done that. He's demonstrated every day," end quote. Democrats have called on Trump to come to Congress for authorization to use military force in the Iran war, noting that the U.S. Constitution says only the legislature, not the president, can declare war. They warn that Trump may have pulled the country into a long conflict without setting a clear strategy, and also railed against higher prices for gasoline, food, and other products since the joint U.S.-Israeli airstrikes on Iran began on February 28th. Quote, "The passage of this WPR today signals a significant turning point. More and more Republicans are listening to their constituents who do not want another open-ended war in the Middle East," Representative Gregory Meeks, who sponsored the War Powers Resolution and serves as a ranking member of the Foreign Affairs Committee, said in a statement after the vote. Hezbollah rejection clouds Lebanon ceasefire. The pro-Iran Hezbollah government rejected a new ceasefire in Lebanon on June 4th, and Israel said it would not withdraw troops from the country, undermining Trump's efforts to halt fighting there to forge peace with Tehran. Iran has made the ceasefire in Lebanon a condition for any peace deal with Washington, and has suggested in recent days that it could intervene directly in support of its proxy Hezbollah if Israel keeps up or escalates attacks there. Lebanese President Joseph Aoun said the ceasefire would come into force within 24 hours of all concerned parties approving it. However, Hezbollah leader Naim Qassem rejected the Washington declaration, insisting, quote, "resistance will continue," end quote. There was no immediate response from Israel, Lebanon, or the United States to Qassem's remarks. Hezbollah is not a party to the U.S. brokered agreement reached between Israel and the Lebanese government on June 3rd, but would be required to halt attacks. Israel kept up strikes in southern Lebanon on June 4th, and Defense Minister Israel Katz said Israel forces would not be withdrawing from the area or halting operations in the country, which they invaded in March in parallel with the war in Iran. The commander of Iran's Revolutionary Guards, Quds Force, which established Hezbollah in 1982, said, quote, "the minimum demand of the resistance," end quote, was Israel's withdrawal to positions it held before the war began. Hostilities between Hezbollah and Israel reignited March 2nd when the group opened fire in support of Tehran as it came under U.S.-Israeli attack. The war has continued despite several ceasefires declared from Washington since April. The attempt to reach a ceasefire in Lebanon comes after a flare-up in violence across the region that put Trump's efforts to end the war in new jeopardy. Iranian and U.S. forces traded attacks on the Persian Gulf on June 3rd, in one of the most intense bouts of fighting since a separate ceasefire halted large-scale U.S.-Israeli bombing of Iran in early April. Iranian forces struck Kuwait, damaging its airport and injuring dozens of people, authorities said. while the U.S. military carried out strikes near the Strait of Hormuz. The strait, though, through which a fifth of the global oil and liquefied natural gas supplies normally flow, remains largely closed more than 3 months after the United States and Israel launched their strikes on Iran. Trump, under pressure at home to end the war and bring down fuel prices, suggested there could be progress in negotiations with Iran soon. Quote, "If it happens, it could happen over the weekend," Trump told reporters on the White House Oval Office on June 3rd, without elaborating on what he expected to happen within that time frame. Trump said the parties were working to separate the issue of reopening the Strait of Hormuz from the conflict in Lebanon.
0: And under Nation and World, U.S. officials racing to contain flesh-eating parasite, efforts launched in Texas after calf found infested. And from Reuters Group is Heather Schiltz, Tom Polensack, and Leah Douglas writing. From L.A. Prior, Texas. La Prior. Following the first confirmation of screwworm, a flesh-eating parasite, on a U.S. farm in decades, federal and state officials have fanned out in South Texas where a calf was found infested this week. U.S. Agriculture Secretary Brooke Rollins said on June 4th no other infestations of cattle or other animals have been detected around the confirmed case. The case in La Prior, Texas, is a blow to U.S. cattle ranchers who have been bracing for a domestic outbreak of New World screwworm as the fly advanced north through Mexico over the past year. The U.S. Department of Agriculture broke ground in April on a facility to produce sterile flies, which experts describe as the best tool for combating the pest, but it will not come online until late 2027. The federal agency and Texas officials quickly halted the movement of animals in a 12.4-mile area around the case and took other steps to prevent the parasite from spreading. If we all work together and follow these treatment and movement restriction guidelines, there's no reason to believe that this incursion will result in any sort of establishment of the pest on our side of the border, Rollins told reporters on a call. Rollins earlier told U.S. lawmakers that the USDA believed it could contain the case, the first in Texas since 1966, and has also said screwworm is not a food safety threat. Traders fear wider infestations could further shrink the U.S. cattle herd, which is the smallest in 75 years, and dampen U.S. consumer demand for beef. Screwworms are parasitic flies whose females lay eggs in open wounds and mucous membranes on any warm-blooded animal. Once the eggs hatch, hundreds of screwworm larvae use their sharp mouths to burrow through the living flesh, eventually killing their host if left untreated. The New World screwworm sounds like something from a horror movie, but it's real, said Nate Sheets, the Republican nominee for Texas Agriculture Commissioner. It's an agriculture emergency. Volatile cattle prices. Feeder cattle futures initially dropped on the Chicago Mercantile Exchange on June 4th, as traders worried the infestation could reduce consumers' appetite for beef. Futures quickly rallied more than 3%. The detection threatens Texas livestock industry, which could face up to $1.8 billion in estimated economic losses if screwworm spreads widely, experts said. We're going to need to see how fast it spreads and how the consumer reacts, said Matt Weigand, a commodity broker, for Futures One. Until we see big demand impact from the consumer side, cattle numbers are still tight. U.S. cattle supplies dwindled after a persistent drought, hiked feeding costs, and forced ranchers to slash their herds. The decline has left meat packers such as JBS, Cargill, and Tyson Foods struggling to find enough animals to process in their beef plants. The Meat Institute, which represents processors, urged the USDA to consider allowing low-risk shipments of livestock for slaughter after the agency said it had frozen animal movement in the area around the case. Such shipments could include animals moving directly to slaughter from a farm that is not infested, the institute said. The USDA spent millions of dollars attempting to keep out the pest and has blocked imports of Mexican livestock for more than a year. U.S. ports of entry will remain closed to Mexican livestock until further notice, Rollins said. The infestation signals screwworm flies arrived in the United States anyway and will expand in wildlife populations, said Lee Haynes, an associate research professor of biological sciences at the University of Notre Dame in Indiana. The burden falls hardest on farmers who must monitor animals scattered across vast open rangeland, often going unobserved for days at a time, Haynes said. Screwworms were eradicated from the United States in the 1960s when researchers began releasing a massive numbers of sterilized male screwworm flies that mate with wild female screwworms to produce infertile eggs. U.S. officials said they were releasing sterile flies on the ground near the case and from the sky. We are really flooding the zone in this impacted area, said Dudley Hoskins, a USDA undersecretary.
1: More Americans affected by new SNAP work rules. USA Today. Some of the nearly 42 million low-income Americans who rely on the Supplemental Nutrition Assistance Program have run out of time to prepare for new work requirements. The nation's largest nutrition assistance program has undergone fresh scrutiny after it became a flashpoint during the 43-day 2025 government shutdown, which ultimately ended with restored funding, though not before a series of lawsuits. SNAP had already been slashed well before the standoff. However, when President Donald Trump's One Big Beautiful Bill passed in July 2025, it outlined tightened restrictions and billions in funding cuts. New work requirements were added to prevent, quote, fraud and waste, according to Agricultural Secretary Brooke Rollins through the U.S. Congressional Research Service, described SNAP fraud as rare in an April 7, 2025 report, stating that available data and reports indicated that many overpayments may be attributed to unintentional errors. In multiple states with large populations, including New York and California, June 1 was the cutoff for work requirements, meaning more Americans are now subject to stipulations. Trump's One Big Beautiful Bill cut an estimated $186 billion from SNAP funding through 2034, according to the Congressional Budget Office. It also added new restrictions to the program, including expanded work requirements. Under the bill, non-disabled adults, referred to in government documents as able-bodied adults without dependents, who want to receive SNAP benefits for more than 3 months in a three-year period, must fulfill work requirements if they do not have a documented exemption, medical or situational, are aged 18 to 65, up from the previous age of 55, do not have a dependent child under the age of 14, down from the previous dependent age of 18, are a veteran, a person aged 24 or under who recently aged out of foster care, or an unhoused person. Previously, these groups were exempt from work requirements. To fulfill work requirements, non-exempt recipients must do one of the following: work a paying job of at least 20 hours a week, 80 hours a month, or earn a minimum of $217.50 per week before taxes. Perform unpaid work for at least 80 hours per month. You can exchange services for non-money payment, such as doing building maintenance for a reduction in rent. Participate in an approved education or training program for at least 80 hours per month. Perform community service or volunteer work for a certain number of hours based on state-specific guidelines. To qualify for SNAP benefits, households must be at or below 130% of the poverty line, meaning they earn no more than 30% more than the federal poverty guideline, which in 2026 was $15,960 for a single person, $27,320 for a three-person household, and $38,680 for a five-person household.

0: 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It's time for today's birthdays for June 5th, 2026. Carol Finn, Mason City, Iowa. Carol Finnegan, Mason City, Iowa. Claire Patterson, Des Moines, Iowa. Betty Secor, Des Moines, Iowa. And Gary Wheeler, West Des Moines. National birthdays include Suze Orman, TV host advisor, producer Kathleen Kennedy, 73, saxophonist Kenny G, 70, actor Ron Livingston, 59, actor, rapper, model Mark Wahlberg is 55, bassist Pete Wentz from Fall Out Boy is 47. If you are hearing us on your television on Iowa PBS and you are not a registered IRIS user, please give us a call at 515-243-6833 so we can get you on our list. We need to know who is listening in order to keep our services free. And now we will turn to today's obituaries with Lorraine.
1: Thank you. In today's death notices also, there's Ronald E. Gould, 88, from West Des Moines, Iowa, who passed away June 2nd. Arrangements by McLaren's Rest Haven Chapel and Mortuary. June 7th, 1 p.m., service time at McLaren's Chapel, interment at Rest Haven Cemetery. Also, Greg Wicks, 70, from Radcliffe, Iowa, June 2nd, passed away. It's Boak Funeral Home in Radcliffe, handling arrangements. Service time is June 6th at 11 a.m., Salem Lutheran Church in Radcliffe. Interment at Greenwood Cemetery at a later date, it says. From Casey, Iowa, Marilyn Louise Ludwig, 91, of Guthrie Center, formerly of Casey, passed away on Monday, June 1. At the new homestead in Guthrie Center. Visitation will be held from 5 to 6:30 p.m. on Thursday, June 4th. At the Johnson Family Funeral Home in Stewart. Rosary service will be recited at 6:30 p.m. Funeral mass will be held at 10 a.m. Friday, right now, June 5th, at St. John's Catholic Church in Adair. Burial will be at St. Joseph's Catholic Cemetery in Casey. Memorial contributions may be made to the Marilyn Ludwig Memorial Fund. 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From Indianola, Doris Ann Fridley, funeral services 91 for her, who passed away Tuesday, June 2nd. Will be held 10:30 Monday, June 8th, at Overton Funeral Home, with burial following in Indianola, IIOF Cemetery. Visitation will be held 2 to 4 p.m. Sunday, June 7th, at Overton Funeral Home. To view a complete obituary or sign an online condolence, visit our website at www.overtonfuneralhome.com.
0: Continuing with national news. Financial markets. Dow hits record as S&P 500 advances. Sell-off in chip stocks weighs down NASDAQ. Reuters. Wall Street advanced on June 4th as progress toward ending the Iran war buoyed investor sentiment, while disappointing results from Broadcom led a chip sell-off that pulled the NASDAQ lower. The blue-chip Dow surged, hitting a record closing high with a boost from healthcare and financial stocks. The S&P 500 posted more muted gains, while the NASDAQ ended nominally lower on the day. Chipmaker Broadcom missed revenue expectations, sending its shares tumbling 12.6% and casting a pall over the AI frenzy, which has sent chip stocks up over 92% so far this year. Quote, about the only blemish on the market at this point is Broadcom, and I think investors are buying the dip, said Paul Nolte, senior wealth advisor and market strategist at Murphy and Silvest in Elmhurst, Illinois. I don't think investors have given up on chips yet, but what they've yet to come to grips with is this real? Are these valuations legitimate? I'm not sure that investors have really questioned that, end quote. The U.S. House of Representatives passed a measure on June 3rd that would block President Donald Trump from continuing the war in Iran. Additionally, a U.S.-mediated ceasefire between Israel and Lebanon, an essential condition of the Iranian agreement to a peace deal, bolstered optimism of a near-term resolution to the war. But the truce was rejected by the pro-Iran Hezbollah. A drop in front-month crude futures reflected hopes that tanker traffic through this crucial Strait of Hormuz could shortly resume. Quote, how many deals have we had? It's always right around the corner, a corner we've yet to reach, Nolte added. Things are moving, but they are moving at a pace that's going to allow the world to get back to what passes for normal in a few weeks, a few months, or maybe sometime next year. End quote. On the economic front, initial jobless claims unexpectedly rose to 6.1%, and first quarter labor costs and productivity were revised sharply lower. A report from Challenger Grand Christmas showed layoffs announced by U.S. corporations jumped 11% in May to 97,006. Nearly 40% of those layoffs were attributed to AI. The Dow Jones Industrial Average rose 874.86 points, or 1.73%, to 51,561. The S&P 500 gained 30.63 points, or 0.41%, to 7,584. And the NASDAQ Composite lost 23.02 points, or 0.09%, to 26,830. Among the 11 major sectors of the S&P 500, healthcare and financial stocks boasted the biggest percentage gains, while technology shares were the biggest laggards. Chipmaker Marvell Technology gained 4.9%, while Advanced Micro Devices, Micron Technology, and Qualcomm fell between 2.6% and 7.7%. The healthcare sector got a boost from United Health, which jumped 5.2% after Bank of America raised its rating on the healthcare conglomerate shares to, quote, buy, end quote. The financial index's rebound followed a sharp sell-off in the previous session due to revived concerns over private credit. Blackstone became the latest asset manager to cap withdrawals from its flagship private credit fund following a rise in redemption requests. Its shares rose 7.5%. Cybersecurity firm CrowdStrike slumped 3.8% after reporting an increase in quarterly operating expenses. An investor roadshow for Elon Musk-led SpaceX began on June 4th, ahead of its market debut on June 12th. It aims to raise $75 billion and a record IPO that would value it at $1.75 trillion.
1: Rival visions of Russia's future. By Guy Falconbridge and Vladimir Soldykin from Reuters, St. Petersburg, Russia. President Vladimir Putin faced two rival outlines of Russia's future on June 4th as he hosted his premier annual investment conference with the war in Ukraine unabated. Some participants at the glitzy St. Petersburg International Economic Forum said Russia should fight on and gird for global confrontation with the West. Others highlighted the economic benefits to be reaped from ending a war that came almost to the forum's doorstep when Ukrainian drones hit a St. Petersburg oil terminal and naval base on June 3rd, sending smoke billowing over parts of the city. The conflicting narratives illustrate the debate underway among political and business leaders over what the future might hold for Russia and the domestic influences on Putin after more than 4 years of war in the Ukraine. Putin's deputy chief of staff, Maxim Oreshkin, told the conference it was pointless to expect the old days to return or for the West to lift sanctions. You should not wait for something to change, for something to come back. It will not come back and it will not change, Oreshkin said. Balancing rival factions. Putin, 73, has long ruled by balancing the views of different Kremlin factions, vying for influence with the man who's been Russia's paramount leader for the past quarter of a century. Signs that the $3 trillion economy is stagnating as the war drags on with no end in sight has strengthened the arguments of some within the elite that the war should be ended and peace should struck with the mediation of President Donald Trump. But some nationalists see the war as merely the first stage of a much deeper global confrontation with what they say is a declining West. That means years or even decades of possible global war. We have to admit we will be war in the next few years, maybe for a couple of decades, said Andrei Besnikov, a former spy arrested by the FBI in 2010 while living under a false identity in the United States. It may be a very hot war. It may be a creeping war. Even if it goes to other regions, we will have two generations that can be considered basically to be at war, and we need to learn how to live with this war, Bezrushkov said to applause in a packed hall. Nationalists have said Russia must get in shape or face political potential collapse and destruction. Among ideas put forward by nationalists at the conference, often portrayed as Russia's answer to the World Economic Forum in Davos, Switzerland, were streamlining decision-making, developing technology, and changing the perception of the Russian army within Russian society. Weapons on display in pavilions once graced each year by financiers from Western companies such as Goldman Sachs, drones and weapons were on show, while cyber firms advertised facial recognition technology and advanced cyber defensive programs that use AI. Russian controls about one-fifth of Ukrainian territory following Putin's decision to send in tens of thousands of troops in February 2022. But its advances on the battlefield have slowed this year. Russia has seized most of the Donbas region in eastern Ukraine in fighting that began there in 2014, but has been unable to take the remaining 10% or so. Ukraine says it will not withdraw its forces from the part of Donbas, and it still holds, and it will never recognize Russia's sovereignty over Ukrainian territory Moscow has seized. Russia originally aimed to control all of Ukraine. U.S. brokered peace talks remain stalled, and Russian Foreign Ministry spokeswoman Maria Zakharova said Washington was unfortunately now paying less attention due to the Iran crisis. Several prominent figures in Russia have tried in the past to warn Putin about the increasingly heavy economic cost of the war. As Ukrainian drones and missiles target Russian oil facilities and military industrial sites, Kirill Dmitriev, Moscow's point man in contacts with the Trump administration, have been touting the potential economic benefits of a peace deal. The question is, does this war end, or do we stare into a much tougher future? One Russian participant told Reuters, on condition of anonymity, because of sensitivity of the matter. Putin said Moscow does not intend to attack NATO, whose member states' combined economies dwarf that of Russia, even though it's the world's biggest supplier of natural resources. But ultra-nationalist Russian ideologue Alexander Dugin, whose daughter Daria was killed in 22 car bomb that Moscow blamed on Ukraine, told reporters the war with Ukraine will end either with Russia's victory or it will never end. We need to gather all our strength, gather all our will, and stop pretending that we are a peaceful country that goes off to barbecues or summer vacations, he said. Dugin said Russia would not attack the West, but asked to sum up Russia's relations with the West in the coming years, he said simply, war.
0: Trump directs new funding to support coal industry projects. Timothy Gardner and Jarrett Renshaw, Reuters. President Donald Trump said on June 4th he is directing hundreds of millions of dollars to support U.S. coal power plants and to ship the carbon-intensive fuel to Asia, with most of the funding coming from the Cold War-era emergency powers. Trump invoked the Defense Production Act, a 1950 law granting presidents broad authority over industries deemed critical to national security, to fund a $425 million upgrade to 13 coal-fired power plants and $75 million to support the proposed West Gateway coal export terminal in Oakland, California. His Energy Department also said it was finalizing up to $350 million in previously announced funding to help develop four coal facility projects, including new power plants in Alaska and West Virginia. The Trump administration has framed energy policy as a national security issue to ensure electricity for AI data centers and reduce the reliance on other countries. In an event in the Oval Office, Trump, flanked by Interior Secretary Doug Burgum, Energy Secretary Chris Wright and Republican Governors Mark Gordon of Wyoming and Patrick Morrisey of West Virginia said, quote, clean, beautiful coal, end quote, would help reduce the cost of living for all Americans. Gordon, who recently visited Japan and Taiwan, said leaders there are hungry for coal from Wyoming to support their own AI efforts. Opening the California port is, quote, absolutely essential for the lifeblood of our state, end quote, the top coal-producing state in the United States, Gordon said. The plan drew condemnation from environmental advocates who say the particulate emissions from coal are linked to health issues, including heart and lung diseases, that shorten lives and saddle Americans with medical bills. Patrick Drupp, climate policy director at the Sierra Club, called it a taxpayer subsidy, funded subsidy for a polluting industry, and said the group would fight the initiative in courts. Quote, it is disgusting and reprehensible that the President of the United States is giving away our taxpayer dollars to deadly and expensive coal plants, end quote, Drupp said. Rich Nolan, CEO of the National Mining Association, said the funding would strengthen production of a fuel source that helps insulate consumers from energy price volatility while supporting rising electricity demand. Quote, the administration is supporting that strategy with decisive action at home to ensure that upgrades to existing energy assets are made and at our ports to ensure that U.S. coal can answer the world's needs, end quote, Nolan said. Coal, responsible for more than half of U.S. electricity generation in the 1990s, now generates less than one-fifth as utilities shifted towards cheaper natural gas and renewable energy sources. Despite rolling back environmental regulations on the industry, Trump has been unable to boost the ranks of coal miners. The number of working U.S. coal miners has fallen from about 51,500 in 2017 to 39,800, according to the St. Louis Fed.
1: Senate GOP is divided over fund. Dems push for ban in ICE funding bill vote by David Morgan and Richard Cohen from Reuters. Washington. Senate Republicans grappled with the ultimate fate of President Donald Trump's sidelined $1.8 billion anti-weaponization fund on June 4th, barely defeating a Democratic effort to permanently kill the fund and derail a $70 billion bill to pay for Trump's immigration crackdown. Lawmakers began voting on amendments to the immigration bill in a Votorama session that was expected to end in a vote on the underlying measure later. An initial motion by Senate Democratic leader Chuck Schumer to kill what Democrats call a slush fund for Trump's allies quickly brought the session to a largely procedural halt for hours after Senator Susan Collins, Republican Maine, voted for the motion. She was later joined by fellow Republicans John Husted of Ohio and Dan Sullivan of Alaska. It's heinous, and it won't die till we permanently ban it by law, Schumer said of the fund in a Senate floor speech. His measure failed in a 50-49 vote, but exposed the political turmoil in the Senate Republican Conference, where some lawmakers sought their own amendments to eliminate the fund permanently 5 months before the November midterm elections. Collins, Husted, and Sullivan all faced competitive races for re-election at a time when Trump's approval rating is down even among the Republicans. The fund, which critics say would allow Trump to use taxpayer dollars to compensate for his political allies, has already been put on hold by the White House and Justice Department over fierce opposition from Senate Republicans. But on June 3rd, Trump declined to say whether the fund had actually been terminated, telling reporters, "I love it. I think it's so important." Senator Tom Tillis, Republican North Carolina, who opposed Schumer's motion, told reporters he would not support passage of the ICE funding bill without a Republican amendment vote to codify Acting Attorney General Todd Blanche's congressional testimony that the administration was abandoning the fund. "Why not use this moment to codify that?" Tillis told reporters. "Otherwise, you're exposing every one of our members who are in an election cycle to having to deal with this between today and Election Day. That makes no sense for something that the Department of Justice says they're not moving forward on." Tillis later offered his own amendment to reallocate Trump's fund resources to fraud enforcement operations. It failed in an 84-15 vote while garnering support from 12 Republicans. Senator Bill Cassidy, Republican, Louisiana, who proposed his own amendment to end the fund, also joined Senator Cory Booker, Democrat, New Jersey, in an amicus brief urging U.S. District Judge Leonie Brinkma to maintain the block on Trump's fund that she imposed last week. They argue the fund presents an immediate and dire threat to our constitutional order and the authority of Congress. Senator Rand Paul, Republican, Kentucky, expressed concern that a successful amendment to kill the fund could violate fast-track Senate rules under which Republicans are trying to circumvent Democratic opposition and pass the underlying legislation to fund immigration and customs enforcement and border patrol through fiscal year 2029. The legislation must also pass the House before Trump can sign it into law, and Paul said there's a concern that some House Republicans could oppose the measure if it contains language to kill Trump's fund. Focus on November elections. A number of recent actions by Trump have prompted open criticism from some Republicans, from seeking $1 billion in taxpayer funding for a White House ballroom and security upgrades to his decision to nominate Blanche as Attorney General and name political ally Bill Pulte as U.S. Intelligence Chief. Cassidy, who lost his primary last month to two Trump-aligned challengers in Louisiana, has proposed a series of amendments, including one to nullify an agreement with the IRS protecting Trump from tax audits. Schumer's motion was the first in a slew of expected Democratic amendments aimed at sowing division among Republicans over issues including the audit ban, the Iran war, Trump's tariffs and immigration enforcement actions, including the fatal shootings of two U.S. citizens earlier this year. Democrats hope their legislative onslaught will hurt Republicans in the November elections, in which Democrats are favored to take control of the House of Representatives and also have a shot at capturing the Senate.
0: China and U.S. clash over Tiananmen anniversary, Reuters. China on June 4th blasted U.S. Secretary of State Marco Rubio's comments on the deadly crackdown on protesters in Beijing's Tiananmen Square 37 years ago as smearing the country's political system, as Taiwan told China to face up to history. The events on and around the central Beijing Square on June 4, 1989, when Chinese troops opened fire to end student-led pro-democracy protests, are not publicly discussed in China, and the anniversary is not officially marked. Rubio said on June 3 that Beijing censorship could not erase memories of the military assault. Quote, those who sacrificed to uphold their unalienable rights of free expression and peaceful assembly will be vindicated someday, end quote, he said in a statement that followed past practice of the United States top diplomat speaking of the anniversary. Speaking in Beijing, Chinese Foreign Ministry spokesman Mao Ning said the government had long reached, quote, a clear conclusion about the political turmoil that occurred in the late 1980s, end quote, reiterating Beijing's stance. Quote, China is strongly dissatisfied and firmly opposed to the U.S. distorting historical facts, smearing China's political system and development path, end quote, Mao said of Rubio's statement. Public commemorations of the crackdown take place in overseas cities, including Taipei, where senior Taiwanese government leaders often use the anniversary to criticize China, which views democratically governed Taiwan as its own territory. On Facebook, Taiwan President Lai Ching-te said a truly great country should not, quote, blindly believe in military might or engage in militarism, end quote. I sincerely hope that China can face up to the June 4th incident of 37 years ago, acknowledge the truth, soothe the pain, and open the door to reconciliation and dialogue, he added. Chinese tanks rolled into Tiananmen Square before dawn on June 4, 1989, crushing weeks of pro-democracy demonstrations by students and workers. China has never provided a full death toll, but rights groups and witnesses say the figure could run into thousands. China blamed the protests on counter-revolutionaries seeking to overthrow the ruling Communist Party. In Hong Kong, where a candlelight vigil in the city's Victoria Park once drew tens of thousands of people each year, public remembrances came to an end after Beijing imposed a national security law in 2020. Vigils were once hailed as a symbol of the Asian financial hub's relative freedom compared to mainland China, but the anniversary in the city is now marked by a heavy police presence and few visible remembrance activities. Around 1,000 uniformed police officers and dozens of plainclothes officers were deployed around the park. Chan Poying, the final chair of the now disbanded League of Social Democrats pro-democracy group, was taken away by a police van after showing up holding a yellow flower near Victoria Park. Quote, "Today is June 4th, a special date which means everyone understands. It is absurd that one person holding a single flower could attract so much attention from reporters and police," end quote, Chan said before being stopped by police.
1: Iranian French author of graphic novel dies, by Hugo Lomedet from Reuters. From Paris, Marjane Satrapi, the Iranian French artist, filmmaker, and author of the autobiographical graphic novel Persepolis, has died at the age of 56. French President Emmanuel Macron's office said on June 4th. Her passing is that of a figure of French culture, of artists enamored of freedom, whose work carried a universal message and had earned her immense international renown, the Elysee said in a statement. A statement released by members of her family to the French news agency AFP said she had died of sadness a little over a year after the death of her husband, Swedish actor, producer, and screenwriter Matthias Ripa. No further information about the cause of her death was available. Born in 1969, Satrapi spent her childhood in Tehran in a communist-leaning household. Her parents sent her to Vienna as a teenager before she returned to Iran to study fine arts and later settled in France, where she continued her training in Strasbourg. She drew on that life of revolution, exile, and return in Persepolis, the stark black-and-white memoir that chronicled her childhood during and after Iran's 1979 Islamic Revolution. The book became an international success, was later adapted into an animated film, which won the jury prize at Cannes and was nominated for an Academy Award. Satrapi's work mixed political defiance with dark humor and stripped-down visual style, making her one of the best-known graphic novelists of her generation. She went on to direct films including Chicken with Plums, The Voices, and Radioactive, about scientist Marie Sklodowska Curie. Satrapi also designed a nearly 30-foot wool triptych for the Paris 2024 Olympics, showing athletes competing around the Eiffel Tower. Satrapi also became a prominent voice on exile, women's freedom, and authoritarianism, frequently using her public platform to denounce repression in Iran. In 2025, she refused the Legion of Honor, France's top order of merit, citing France's hypocritical attitude toward Iran, French media reported.
0: Kennedy Center to remove Trump name after court decision. Washington. The Kennedy Center in Washington on June 4th ordered staff to remove President Donald Trump's name from the institution to comply with a federal court ruling, according to two people familiar with the directive. The memo from the John F. Kennedy Center General Counsel is the first indication it is moving to reverse the name change made by Trump to the iconic building last year. Trump said last week he was directing his administration to conduct a, quote, complete transfer, end quote, of the center's operation to Congress in response to the court ruling. Quote, "You must immediately change email signatures, letterhead, and other documents to reflect the name as the John F. Kennedy Center for the Performing Arts, or Kennedy Center," said the memo, which was seen by Reuters. Other changes, like signage, brochures, and websites, must be completed by June 12th. In December, Trump added his name before Kennedy's name on the facade of the white marble building. On May 29th, a federal judge in Washington ruled the center cannot be renamed without an act of Congress. For the last 90 minutes, your readers have been Larray Nicodemus and Tom Guetta. It has been our pleasure to read for you. We will now take a short break to allow our next readers to get into place.

0: Welcome back. Your new readers are myself, Ben Stein, and my good friend, Mr. Jim Hoffman. We'll continue with articles from the Des Moines Register and the USA Today. Here's Jim with our next article.
1: Thanks, Ben. I'm going to start off here with the USA Today opinion page. And we have this first opinion from Elton John and Bill Frist. Elton John, of course, is a world-renowned musician, founder of the Elton John AIDS Foundation. Former Senator William H. Frist, M.D., is a heart and lung transplant surgeon and former U.S. Senate Majority Leader representing Tennessee. And he serves on the board of Friends of the Global Fight Against AIDS, Tuberculosis, and Malaria. And they have this opinion, we can use American ingenuity to end AIDS. In the early days of AIDS, when the disease ripped through communities with terrifying devastation and speed, we had little more to offer than aspirin, blankets, love, and prayers. That was all there was. We watched a generation disappear right before our eyes. Families shattered, millions of orphans around the world left to raise themselves. The grief was relentless, but we vowed to help turn the tide. Decades later, thanks to American leadership and extraordinary global cooperation, despair has given way to hope and action. We are closer than ever to ending AIDS. The latest breakthrough is long-acting HIV PrEP, PrEP, an injection just once every 6 months that stops the virus in its tracks. In the pipeline, even better, cheaper prevention and treatment options for the millions still at risk and already infected. We would have given anything for these miracles back then, and yet in 2024 alone, 630,000 people died from HIV-related causes, and 1.3 million people became HIV positive. That's not just a tragedy, it's a failure of delivery. Since its creation in 2003, the bipartisan President's Emergency Plan for AIDS Relief, PEPFAR, PEPFAR, has saved more than 26 million lives, prevented about 8 million new infections in children, slashed economic and health care costs for the poorest countries, and is associated with a fourfold increase in U.S. exports to Africa. It stands as one of America's greatest global achievements. But the next phase of this work beckons a new approach. In the 2025 and 2026 budgets, Congress provided and the President approved resources to drive a strategic transition of PEPFAR to country-led and run HIV programs without sacrificing decades of miraculous progress, and to continue to leverage solidarity for this effort through the Global Fund. Sadly, most of these funds, billions

0: billions of dollars worth are still stuck in Washington rather than saving lives in some of the poorest countries in the world. This includes funding for newly negotiated agreements between the U.S. government and partner countries, where America can carefully support Iowa income, lower income countries as they take control of the HIV responses. This also includes billions of dollars appropriated for the Global Fund, which whose success is essential to PEPFAR's effective transition. Compacts with countries are at the heart of the administration's America First global health strategy and are a sensible shift in approach, but only if these agreements are seen, smart, and well-supported, especially for African countries in economic distress. Clear benchmarks and metrics can help us stay on track and course correct as needed if the right data is collected. These budgets also include resources for an innovation fund that can help scale bold ideas from the American private sector to accelerate the end of AIDS. The U.S. government and the Global Fund to Fight AIDS, Tuberculosis, and Malaria are already committed to reaching 3 million people over 3 years with new HIV prevention drugs, a strong start. But demand already outstrips supply. We urge the State Department and the Global Fund to consider doubling their rollout plan so resources can reach more communities without delay and to re-engage community health workers, far too many of whom have been terminated. Those are on the ground care providers needed to once again get shots in arms. The tools are in our hands. Cutting-edge American medicines available, funding partners. Now we must support countries in bringing these elements together and act with urgency. First, we must rapidly scale the purchase and distribution of new HIV prevention, treatment, and diagnostics. Reaching only narrow select populations, while important, is not enough to bend the curve of this epidemic. PEPFAR's own data from the end of 2025 shows declining prevention, treatment, and diagnosis for most groups. We need to go big before we go home for children and adults. Second, we must continue to work with trusted faith-based and community-based organizations to provide outreach, stigma, and support retention in care. In too many places, fear of judgment still speaks louder than facts. These efforts are essential to engaging those in need, increasing support and testing, and sustaining both prevention and treatment. Third, scale innovative delivery. The United States has already invested in the drone company Zipline, which has revolutionized medical supply chains in hard-to-reach areas. Drones can whisk life-saving drugs over rugged terrain, ensuring no one is left behind. With further investment and by harnessing advances in artificial intelligence and telehealth platforms, we can expand these models to reach tens of millions more people faster and more efficiently than ever before. In this increasingly unstable world, there are few global challenges for which the cost-benefit analysis is so unmistakably clear. We can apply American ingenuity to finish the job once and for all, or risk the collective trauma of a global resurgence with a drug-resistant HIV that no one, including the United States, can afford. If we are focused, bold, and willing to give it all we've got, we can end AIDS for all. The funding exists, and much more was proposed in April by the House of Representatives. But we need the administration to spend it to end it. A poll done by the president's pollster recently affirms that 80% of voters agree that the United States must maintain its funding commitment to PEPFAR to continue to provide access to preventative and life-saving treatments to help end the HIV/AIDS global pandemic. Let's seize the moment. The world is watching.
1: Thanks, Jim. Our next opinion from Sarah Pequeño, USA columnist, entitled "Liberals Aren't Anti-Marriage. We're just doing it our own way." Sometimes it feels like everyone on my Instagram feed is getting engaged, getting married, or celebrating a wedding anniversary. Personally, I feel indifferent toward the idea of getting married myself. I find the thought of a life partner compelling, but not necessary. I'm not firmly against it. I can see myself getting married at a courthouse or a Las Vegas chapel, but if it doesn't happen, that's okay. This nonchalance is infuriating to conservatives. Institute for Family Studies fellows Brad Wilcox and Grant Bailey wrote that over the past 50 years, liberals, quote, have led the cultural charge to devalue, deny, and discount the institution of marriage. But if liberals really detest marriage the way we're said to, why do I know so many people getting married? I was curious about this discrepancy, so I put a call out on my Instagram story asking people to share their opinions on marriage and weddings. It turns out, people have very strong opinions on tying the knot, even if I do not. At 28, I'm at the age where, on average, women in the United States are entering their first marriages. I lived in the South for most of my life, a place where traditional views of partnership prevail. It makes sense that my social media feeds are consumed by smiling couples, diamond rings, and white dresses. Still, there's been a 54% decrease in women's marriage rates since 1900, according to a 2022 study from Bowling Green State University. Kat Tenbarge, a 28-year-old journalist living in New Jersey, attributed this decline to the rights women have won over the years. After all, women only earn financial independence en masse when the Equal Credit Opportunity Act became law in 1974, when they no longer needed to have a man co-sign their loans. The right to have your own bank account, the right to open your own line of credit, the right to own your own home, all of these relatively recent rights that women have gained have changed the landscape of marriage so much, Tenbarge told me. She has known since childhood that she wanted a wedding and got engaged to her partner, Anna, in 2025. She attributes this fascination to the prevalence of weddings in pop culture, from TLC's Say Yes to the Dress to YouTubers vlogging about their wedding days. As much as I wanted to get married, Tenbarge said, I think that it's such a phenomenal advancement that young women in particular could decenter marriage from their lives. This is a big factor in my own indifference toward marriage. I no longer have to get married to attain the financial goals that I have, nor do I have to be reliant on a partner for financial stability. Brighton McConnell, a 29-year-old North Carolina journalist, began dating his wife Sarah at the end of their freshman year of college. Despite their decade-long relationship, they didn't get married until October 2025. We always approached it as we are in a commitment with each other, and we would prioritize our careers or these other aspects of life before basically nuking 8 months of our lives, he told me about planning a wedding. Census data shows that the average age of first marriage has increased by more than 7 years for both men and women since 1975. A big reason is the exorbitant cost of a wedding. I also spoke with Kate Beckman, one of the co-founders of the AI wedding planning startup tooled together about the high costs. She noted that couples often experience sticker shock when planning their nuptials. According to data from the platform that she provided to me, there was a 10% increase in expected wedding budgets among users between 2025 and this year, from $45,520 to $50,121. In more liberal states, these budgets are even higher because of the high cost of living. The tooled together data showed that the average venue fee in New York, for example, is $23,597, more than twice the national average. Then there's food, photographers, DJs, and outfits. If you're trying to spend $70,000 on an event, of course, you're going to push your wedding until you're older, more established in your career, Beckman told me. For some couples, it's hard to imagine spending this money on a singular event when they could spend it on a nice vacation, student loans, or a down payment on an apartment. Cost is another reason I see marriage as an option, not a necessity. Why would I spend tens of thousands of dollars on an event that only lasts one day? Would I bite the bullet and get married in New York City with its high costs? Or would I get married in North Carolina, which is slightly less expensive but still out of reach in my current financial situation? It's why I see more cost-effective options like a courthouse wedding as more attainable. I've seen two of my closest friends get married in the past 2 years. Both had weddings that suited them. One was a small affair in their Philadelphia apartment, where they walked down the metaphorical aisle to "Adore You" by Harry Styles. The other was more traditional, complete with a bridal party and a first dance. I came away from both of these weddings with the same warm feeling, in awe of the step my friends were taking. I loved that both couples did their weddings their way, another thing that came up repeatedly in my conversations with my peers. I spoke with other LGBTQ plus people who were excited to get married, as well as several people who had friends, not priests, officiate their weddings. At the root of it, this is another reason conservatives are complaining. It's not that Gen Z liberals aren't getting married, it's that our marriages look different from the ones they expect us to have. The weddings and the marriages and the relationships have just gotten less traditional compared to the cis-hetero-patriarchal vision of marriage, Tanbar said. I came to understand through my conversations that marriage, like most major decisions, is deeply personal. While my feelings on marriage may still be complicated, there are plenty of liberal people who are ready for their happily ever after, and even then, conservatives are furious about it.
0: Thanks, Ben. We turn our attention to sports, Des Moines Register, and the sports schedule on TV for today. And as usual, there's quite a few things. In auto racing, at 4 o'clock this afternoon, FS2, the ARCA Menards Series is on, and CFL football, that's Canadian football, at 8 o'clock this evening, CBS Sports Network, Winnipeg is at Calgary. College baseball, we're in the regional portion of the College World Series, and at 11 o'clock today on ESPN2, in a super regional game, West Virginia plays Cal Poly. At 2 o'clock on ESPN2, North Carolina is at USC. At 4 o'clock, ESPNU, super regional, Troy versus Little Rock. And at 7 o'clock, ESPN2, super regional, Auburn against Mississippi. College softball, World Series championship. And at 7 o'clock on ESPN, you get Texas versus Texas Tech. On golf today at 1 o'clock, the Golf Network, PGA Tour, the Memorial, second round, USA Network, LPGA Tour, also at 1 o'clock, the U.S. Women's Open. 5 o'clock on the Golf Network, PGA Tour Champions, American Family Insurance Championship. And at 6 o'clock on Peacock, you can watch the LPGA Tour U.S. Women's Open second round from California. Horse racing. We have some racing going on today at 10:30, FS2, America's Day at the Races. At 4 o'clock on Fox, the Belmont Stakes Racing Festival on Friday. And at 5 o'clock, FS1, America's Day at the Races again. Major League Baseball got several games, 1:20 this afternoon on the Major League Baseball Network. The Giants are at the Cubs. At 5:40, Major League Baseball Network, regional coverage. 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You get either New York Mets at San Diego or Washington at Arizona. NBA basketball, we're in the final stages to find a champion. And at 7:30 this evening on ABC, we have the playoffs, the finals. The New York Knicks are at San Antonio for game two. Pickleball at noon today. The tennis MLP St. Louis tournament. Soccer at 6:30 this evening, men's soccer. FS2 international friendly tournament, Canada versus Ireland. Tennis at noon today, TNT True TV. The French Open, ATP WTA men's semifinal. Finally, in the WNBA women's basketball, 6:30 this evening on ION, you can watch Connecticut at Chicago. And at 9 o'clock on ION, regional coverage, either Dallas at LA or Phoenix at Portland.
1: Thanks, Jim. We have a quick article here about how to get tickets for the Field of Dreams game. Iowans will get an early shot at tickets to this year's Field of Dreams Major League Baseball game on August 13th between the Minnesota Twins and Philadelphia Phillies. MLB announced Thursday, June 4th, that public ticket opportunities are now open exclusively for Iowa residents trying to attend the big league game in Dyersville. This year's game marks MLB's first trip to Iowa since 2022. Like before, residents throughout the state will get an early chance at grabbing tickets through a lottery. The registration window closes for the MLB game ticket lottery on June 11th. Lottery winners will be selected on June 17th. Winners of the lottery will then be able to buy tickets on June 18th. This year's game between the Twins and Phillies will be played near the iconic Dyersville Diamond from the 1989 movie starring Kevin Costner. MLB first came to Dyersville in 2021 for a game between the White Sox and the New York Yankees. That 2021 game was a huge hit. Costner, who plays an Iowa farmer who plows over his cornfield to build a baseball field in the movie, led the two teams onto the field in a touching pregame show. The game ended with White Sox star Tim Anderson belting a walk-off home run into the ballpark's cornfield. It was such a huge success that MLB returned a year later with the Chicago Cubs and Cincinnati Reds. This year's MLB game will feature an opening act of sorts with the Iowa Cubs and St. Paul Saints playing a AAA game there on August 11th. Pre-sale tickets for that game will take place on June 23rd. Tickets to the minor league game will go on sale to the public on June 30th. For more information on ticket registration and event details, visit mlb.com/events/field-of-dreams. With that, we'll move to Dear Abby. I'll read the first. My friend Jim can read the second. This first, entitled Second Thoughts, Grow Ahead of Departure on a Road Trip. Dear Abby, my wife and I have scheduled a long road trip with another couple. All four of us are retired with a zest to explore. We share common interests, enjoy each other's company, and intend to share the driving. The catch is, we recently experienced the erratic driving of the other gentleman, and my wife is understandably unwilling to be in the car with him behind the wheel. Normally an easygoing, good-natured guy, he becomes a different person behind the wheel. His race and brake conduct, darting in and out of traffic, setting the cruise control at 15 to 20 miles per hour over the limit with a cell phone in hand, creates a white-knuckle experience for the rest of us, his wife included. While there's no road rage, it's as though beating the navigation's ETA is a personal competition. Needless to say, his gun-and-go tactics take the joy out of what should be a leisurely road trip. Moreover, these antics compromise our safety and cause abnormal wear and tear on a vehicle. For the upcoming trip, we are using my vehicle. How do we broach our concern without compromising our friendship? Absent a mutual understanding leading to a change in his driving behavior with us in the car, we will likely cancel our trip, signed White Knuckled in Florida. Dear White Knuckled, your friend is a dangerous driver. If you approach him about his irresponsible behavior while he's in the driver's seat, he will be offended. Trust me. If the four of you go and he isn't allowed to drive, he will wind up sulking in the back seat. Trust me on that, too. Your best solution, if you want to maintain a friendship with this couple, would be to cancel the trip. Travel together another time, but do it using another mode of transportation.
0: And our second letter, dear Abby, my 15-year-old granddaughter comes from a family of high achievers. She has a mental illness and has been in therapy since age 5. Medication has been declined. She has separated from a peer group of high-achieving girls and moved toward a new group of less academic students. She also has quit participating in all outside activities except an afternoon part-time job because she wants to save for a car. Nothing seems to excite her except work, and she's satisfied with mediocre grades, though she says she has high ambitions. She tells me she's happy the way she is. Something seems very wrong to me, and I worry for her future. Any advice? And signed, Perplexed, Grandpop in Pennsylvania. Dear Grandpop, it's possible your granddaughter needs to change therapist. It's also possible that her parents have chosen not to push her in an academic direction she may not be suited for. From what you have written, she is not entirely unmotivated. She wants a car and is willing to work for it. Good for her. Because I'm not familiar with the family dynamic, this is something that should be part of an ongoing discussion with her parents.
1: Thanks, Jim. And that brings us to the end of the Des Moines Register for today. I'm Ben Stein, and my partner at the microphone, Mr. Jim Hoffman. Earlier you heard Larray Nicodemus and Tom Guetta. 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

0: Welcome to the reading of the Quad City Times for today, Friday, June 5th. All material heard on IRIS is intended solely for the use of people with print disabilities. Your readers today are myself and my good friend, Mr. Jim Hoffman. Here's Jim with our first story.
1: Thank you, Ben. We're going to start off with this article written by Cesar Toscano. In regards to higher education, EICC, BHC, seek to minimize costs. Eastern Iowa Community College will keep its tuition flat for the next school year, while Blackhawk College will see a minor increase. In-district tuition at Blackhawk College will increase to $177 per credit hour after the board approved a $3 per credit hour tuition hike. Associate Vice President for External Relations, Kim Nordstrom, said in an email to the Quad City Times Dispatch Argus, EICC will keep their rate flat at $209 per credit hour for in-state students. EICC Chancellor Brian Renfro said flattening the tuition is part of the college's effort to combat students' rising costs. It may seem like raising tuition $2, $5, or $8 is not a lot, but when we're talking about per credit hour, and we know that our students are struggling to make ends meet, we want them to be able to stretch those couple dollars even further to be more successful in their pursuit of a degree or a certificate so that they can get that better job right and make more money, Renfro said. Renfro pointed to a stat on a survey conducted by Trellis Strategies, the student wellness survey, which included EICC in their metrics. According to the survey, 52% of students worry about having enough money to cover monthly expenses. What we know is many of our students think of themselves as workers who go to school, but not students who work, because their financial demands are so high. Renfro said they have to place that priority on work over school, but yet we know that they value higher education. They're coming here because they want to do better for themselves, do better for their families, and get a job making more money. Blackhawk College officials also said that while they are raising credit hours by $3, they are still the cheapest in district tuition in the wider Quad Cities region. Affordability remains a priority because we know cost matters to students and families, Nordstrom said. Our goal is to keep higher education accessible while continuing to deliver high-quality academic programs, career training, workforce development opportunities, and student support services that lead directly to employment and economic mobility. Eastern Iowa Community College's officials said holding tuition flat will require trade-offs, but they do not expect those decisions to affect students. They are counting on enrollment growth to help offset costs. You can make more money by raising tuition, or you can make more money by having more students, Renfro said. And this past year, we had an 8% increase in our students, and so we're banking on the fact that we're going to have more students, and so there's a financial offset there, more students that we can have, right, and more contributing to the whole. This was part of a reorganization effort done recently in the college's student services program, he said. The college implemented a new AI virtual chat to assist students as well. We didn't add more staff. It's just changing our programming and working more efficiently, Renfro said. And we were able to eliminate some of our other programs that we were using, and actually it ends up in a cost savings as well. So sometimes it's just looking at how we leverage new technologies. Blackhawk College officials said there will be no program cuts with the tuition adjustment. Blackhawk College remains committed to protecting academic offerings, workforce programs, and student support services while balancing affordability with long-term sustainability, Nordstrom said. No general increases or universal student fees have been announced for the 2027 fiscal year.
0: Thanks, Jim. The Adler Theater has announced its 2026-27 Broadway season. Here's the lineup. Six on Monday, November 23rd, and Tuesday, November 24th. A Beautiful Noise, the Neil Diamond musical, Thursday, January 28th. Shut, Friday, April 23rd. The Wiz, Friday, May 21st. The Bodyguard, Wednesday, June 23rd. Sales begin Thursday, June 4th for those renewing subscriptions. New subscribers can purchase a season pass starting on July 20th. On-sale dates for individual shows will be announced at a later date. Season passes start at $255. More information can be found at davenportlive.com/Broadway. The Bix Beiderbecke Museum and Archives will open its new location the first weekend in June after a year-long relocation, the museum announced via social media Wednesday. In early 2025, the museum began relocating from the basement of Common Court to its new location at 112 West 2nd Street in Davenport. The museum will be open 5 to 8:30 p.m. Friday, June 5th, and 10 a.m. to 2 p.m. Saturday, June 6th. Admission opening weekend is $5 for adults and free for children ages 5 through 17. After that, admission will become $7 for adults and $5 for seniors, students, and children. Children under 5, museum members, first responders, active duty military members, and veterans enter free. Museum will be open via appointment and select hours through the rest of June and early July, with plans to have full opening hours by July 24th, the day before the Quad City Times Big 7. The museum chronicles Biederbeck's life and jazz. Biederbeck was born in Davenport in 1903. He taught himself to play the cornet and piano and rose in prominence to become an influential jazz musician of the 1920s. He died in 1931 at 28. Museum opened in what was then called River Music Experience in 2017. Museum temporarily closed after Davenport flooded in 2023. The museum will post regular hours on the Bix Beiderbecke Museum and Archives Facebook page. And one article here from Sarah Watson, City plans property purchase for animal shelter. Davenport is taking its next steps to provide animal control services in-house after it agreed to part ways with the Humane Society of Scott County. The city has reached a tentative agreement to buy three properties in North Davenport for a future animal shelter pending council approval next week. The tentative agreed price for the three properties is $950,000. Also on the agenda next week is a proposed contract with the Humane Society of Scott County to continue providing animal control and sheltering services month to month. Under the proposed contract, the Humane Society would provide up to 1 year of animal protection services at $20,000 per month and up to 3 years of animal shelter services at $80,000 per month. In total, if the city pays for a year of animal protection and sheltering services, it would cost $1.2 million. The City Council also will vote on a contract with the Humane Society to provide trap-neuter-release services for stray cats. The city would reimburse the Humane Society for documented costs of sterilization, vaccines, microchipping, and administrative costs not to exceed $250,000. The city plans to use interest earned on COVID-19 relief funds from the American Rescue Plan Act. Assistant to the City Administrator, Tegan Trees, emphasized that is an up-to amount and said cost year-to-year are expected to go down if the program works to control the stray cat population. The properties proposed for the future shelter are at 5002 North Pine Street, 4922 North Pine Street, and the third parcel does not have an address or structure. According to the city, a special use review will be needed if the properties are acquired. The city will seek architectural services to remodel the primary building as an animal shelter. The other buildings may be later retrofitted or demolished once final needs are determined, according to city council documents. The city plans to bond for the property purchase. Trees told the Quad City Times the city plans to own the structure for a shelter, but it is yet to be determined if the city will seek a third-party contractor to operate the shelter.
1: Thanks, Ben. Next article comes to us from in the local news here from Davenport, written by Nina Baker of the Quad City Times. Figge unveils the golden age for whom? The exhibit explores Renaissance impact on today's art. The Figge Art Museum will open a new exhibit that offers a contemporary response to the museum's current exhibit, The Golden Age, featuring Northern European works from the National Gallery of Art. The new exhibit, A Golden Age for Whom, opens Saturday, June 6th. The exhibit explores how Renaissance and Baroque art influences artists today. The exhibit also analyzes large questions of power and artistic representation during that time. The exhibit features works from the museum's permanent collection, including pieces by Beth Lippmann, Oliver Okolo, Yasamasa Mortimura, and Fabiola Jan Lewis. While the Golden Age celebrates extraordinary artistic achievement, A Golden Age for Whom invites visitors to think more critically about the inequities and social structures tied to the creation of Renaissance and Baroque art, and the ways those histories continue to shape our world today. Joshua Johnson, co-senior curator at the Figge, said in the exhibit announcement, "The Figge will host three companion events. Artist Sarah Ann Weber will give a talk at 6 p.m. Thursday, July 9th. Artist Beth Lippmann will present at 6 p.m. Thursday, July 30th. The Figge will host a music and makers event with the subtitle A Golden Age for Whom at 6 p.m. Thursday, August 27th. The original exhibit, The Golden Age, comprises historic paintings from 1537 through 1700, and include works by Anthony van Dyck, Frans Hals, Louis Vallée, and Lucas Cranach the Elder. The pieces are on loan from the National Gallery of Art in Washington, D.C. A Golden Age for Whom will be on view through Sunday, September 20th.
0: Thanks, Jim. One arrested in Kewanee shooting from Thomas Guire of the Quad City Times. One man was wounded and another taken into custody after a shooting on Tuesday in Kewanee. Kewanee police were sent to the 200 block of North Boss Street at 1:26 p.m. after receiving a 911 call about a 20-year-old man suffering from a gunshot wound. Responding officers were provided with a description of the suspect and the suspect vehicle. Police located the suspect and initiated a felony traffic stop in the 2000 block of Kentville Road. Samuel Guzman, 34, of Kewanee, was taken into custody without incident. Guzman is charged in Henry County Circuit Court with attempted murder and aggravated battery with a firearm. Both of those charges are Class X felonies under Illinois law that carry prison sentence of 6 to 30 years. He also is charged with Class 2 felony, a felon in possession of a firearm, second offense, which carries a prison sentence of 3 to 7 years, and a Class 3 felony charge on possessing a firearm with a defaced serial number, which carries a prison sentence of 2 to 5 years. The shooting victim was taken to OSF St. Luke Medical Center in Kewaunee by the Kewaunee Fire Department. The victim was later taken to OSF St. Francis Medical Center, Peoria, by Lifelight. Police said the victim is expected to survive. According to Kewaunee police, the victim and Guzman know each other and got into an argument. Guzman allegedly retrieved a firearm during the argument and shot the victim in the stomach. The victim was able to disarm Guzman, who then fled the scene, according to the news release. The firearm suspected of being used in the incident was recovered. The Henry County Sheriff's Office and Illinois State Police assisted with this incident. During a first appearance on the charges Wednesday in Circuit Court, Judge Colby Hathaway scheduled a preliminary hearing in the case for June 8th. Hathaway also ordered that Guzman be detained in the Henry County Jail while awaiting trial. The incident remains under investigation.
1: Thanks, Ben. This next article comes to us from Davenport. Multiple residents displaced in Tuesday fire. This written by Nina Baker of the Quad City Times. Alan Smith had just left Aldi when he saw his house burning. The 71-year-old had owned the Queen Anne Victorian house in the 1400 block of North Ripley Street in Davenport for 14 years. He lived inside, along with about 9 other residents, he said. At around 4 p.m. Tuesday, June 2nd, the house began to catch fire. "It's sad," said Smith. All at the scene, Davenport Fire District Chief Nate Wilson said a call came in of a structure fire at 4:07 p.m. First responders arrived within 5 minutes and found fire on the exterior and coming from the second and third floors. 18 firefighters occupying 2 command vehicles with 6 fire apparatuses helped with the response. By 5:30 p.m., much of the smoke had dissipated. Char blackened the north side of the house. Wilson said there were no injuries reported. Several occupants were inside but exited safely. The fire department is still investigating the fire as of Tuesday evening. A group of residents and neighbors stood outside of the house as fire crews surveyed the building. Smith said the house had been built in 1870, and he had been fixing the house slowly. "It's my project," Smith, who is retired, said. Darius Carter did not live at the house, but his 70-year-old mother did. He said he had just walked into the home when he had to leave due to the flames. His mother had just woken up from sleeping. "The displacement of everyone, that's the sad thing," Carter said. And in a non-related but also a fire story from Rock Island, and it's a picture story, really. There's 3 pictures. Crews respond to the fire. Rock Island Fire Department responded to a structure fire in the 700 block of 15th Street on Thursday. No injuries are being reported in that fire. According to a Rock Island Fire Department spokesman, crews arrived at a house in the 700 block of 15th Street around 12:30 p.m. No one was inside of the structure at the time of the fire, and the home appeared to be vacant. A reporter on scene could see at least a dozen firefighters and a utility truck. And it shows the fire truck with the ladder out and the firemen working to take care of that fire.
0: Thanks, Jim. We'll move to some national news, and this from Maureen Grupp of the USA Today. In a poll, most Americans think Trump wins at the Supreme Court. Most adults think the Supreme Court usually sides with President Donald Trump, according to a new survey being released as the justices are about to hand down some of the biggest decisions of the term. In a Marquette Law School poll taken in May, about 6 in 10 adults say the court rules for Trump almost always or most of the time. But the court, in February, rejected the sweeping tariffs that were the centerpiece of Trump's economic agenda. A majority of the justices often allowed Trump's controversial policies to move forward while they're being litigated, even when those policies are hard to reverse. Such interim decisions allowed the administration to terminate billions of dollars of federal spending, fire thousands of civil servants, remove deportation protections from hundreds of thousands of Venezuelan migrants, and ban transgender people from serving in the military, along with other changes. The court's tariffs decision, by contrast, was its first major ruling against Trump's controversial, expansive view of presidential power. The court will be deciding in coming weeks and potentially as early as June 4th whether Trump can change the rules for birthright citizenship, fire Lisa Cook from the Federal Reserve's Board of Governors, and exert control over other agencies that Congress sets up to be independent. Trump predicted the justices will rule against his executive order directing federal agencies not to recognize the citizenship of babies born in the United States if neither parent is a citizen or lawful permanent resident. Only about one-third of the adults surveyed in the Marquette Law School poll said the court should uphold Trump's executive order. Almost 7 in 10 said the court should rule that the order is unconstitutional because the 14th Amendment makes all those born in the United States citizens. Significant majorities also do not want Trump to be able to remove a member of the Federal Reserve and want checks on the president's ability to fire leaders of other independent agencies, according to the survey. Based on comments by the justices, when those cases were argued, however, a majority of the 6-3 conservative court is expected to side with Trump on the issue of presidential control over some independent agencies. But a majority seemed unlikely to let Trump fire Cook from the Federal Reserve and unlikely to uphold his birthright citizenship executive order. The public is divided on two of the biggest decisions the court already handed down that do not directly involve Trump. That includes an April decision gutting a key provision of a landmark civil rights case. Told that the court ruled that the Voting Rights Act of 1965 does not require states to create congressional districts where non-white voters are in the majority, 49% of adults surveyed favored the ruling, while 51% opposed it. In March, the court rejected Colorado's ban on conversion therapy for young people, ruling that it infringed on the free speech rights of a Christian counselor. Of the adults surveyed, 52% favored that decision and 48% opposed it. Excuse me. There was a bigger divide on another LGBTQ plus issue. The court is still deciding whether states can prevent transgender women and girls from competing on female sports teams. More than 6 in 10 adults said the courts should uphold such bans, but 37% disagreed. The nationwide survey of 1,001 adults was conducted May 20th through the 26th. It has a margin of error of plus or minus 3.4 percentage points.
1: And we have this article again in national news. United States tariff increases are not included in caps. Trump administration threatens import taxes over labor concerns. The United States will respect the tariff caps in trade deals struck with the European Union, Japan, and others, and planned new U.S. tariffs over forced labor provide the legal basis to do so, U.S. Trade Representative Jamison Greer said Thursday. The United States struck deals with the EU and Japan that limit U.S. tariffs on most imports from those places to a maximum of 15%. However, Greer's office unveiled a new set of tariffs this week on some countries, after determining they failed to limit trade in goods made with forced labor. The EU would face a 10% tariff and Japan 12.5%. A further investigation into excess manufacturing capacity could see overall tariffs on the two economies' goods push well past 15%. Greer, talking about the EU trade deal, said the agreement acknowledged that the United States could impose tariffs up to a certain level and that the so-called Section 301 unfair trade practices investigations gave United States President Donald Trump the authority to do so. The United States launched the Section 301 investigations to rebuild Trump's emergency tariffs, which the Supreme Court struck down in February. The United States Postal Regulatory Commission has told lawmakers Thursday it does not believe the financially troubled Postal Service will run out of cash next year, but it faces significant problems that must be addressed. And so a constant battle there with the Postal Service providing what service we want at a price that is reasonable. Unemployment figures. The number of Americans filing claims for unemployment benefits increased 13,000 to 225,000 last week, touching their highest level in 4 months. But the underlying trend remained consistent with a stable labor market. Economists shrugged off the increased increase reported Thursday by the Labor Department as volatility related to the Memorial Day holiday. And here's an article regarding the coal industry. President Donald Trump said Thursday he will invoke Cold War era emergency powers to direct nearly $700 million to help the U.S. coal industry ship the carbon-intensive fuel to Asia and power companies to burn it domestically. And here's an article on lobbying. The six United States senators, including Democratic Whip Dick Durbin of Illinois and Elizabeth Warren of Massachusetts, wrote public letters Thursday to tobacco giants Reynolds American and Altria to ask questions about donations and lobbying of the Trump administration, saying the companies enjoyed a lucrative payday after spending millions to curry favor with the president. And regarding AI development, a bipartisan pair of U.S. House lawmakers released draft legislation Thursday that would prohibit states from passing laws targeting artificial intelligence model development, according to copy of the draft. The draft legislation released by Democrat Lori Trahan of Massachusetts and Republican Jay Obernolte of California would not bar states from regulating how AI technology is used, according to the draft. We are releasing this draft to hear from stockholders, experts, and the public so we can strengthen the legislation before it is formally introduced, Obernolte said in a statement. And British Prime Minister Keir Starmer said Thursday that Elon Musk should stop interfering in British politics after the billionaire ex-owner posted on his platform about a murder that triggered a public outcry and protests. Musk again has been interfering in our politics in the last few days, trying to whip up division. That is not who we are in Britain, Starmer said.
0: Thanks, Jim. And we'll move to the opinions section. This first opinion from the Philadelphia Inquirer: no algorithm can make war acceptable. Pope Leo sets example for other leaders in standing up for human dignity over AI. Artificial intelligence is fundamentally reshaping human life in ways that can be beneficial and harmful, while also posing many unknowns as the technology leaps forward by the day. AI has already impacted every corner of our world, from big and small businesses to healthcare, government, education, and human relationships. While some have sounded the alarm about job losses, cyber attacks, invasion of privacy, misinformation, and a Terminator-style takeover, many of the fears have not been properly confronted. Most big tech companies, including Amazon, Google, Meta, Microsoft, Oracle, SpaceX, OpenAI, and

0: or open letter to all people of goodwill that warned business and political leaders of the need to protect humanity from the massive disruption coming because of AI. While the Vatican could use an editor to tighten some of the U.S.-born pontiff's more lofty points, his message was a clarion call. The AI race could become a new Tower of Babel if power, profit, and data take precedence over safety, equality, dignity, and human interaction. The Pope also warned that AI could destabilize democracies by expanding the spread of disinformation. It could also lead to more war as death and destruction get turned into a video game. No algorithm can make war morally acceptable, Leo wrote. Leo's encyclical underscored how AI could exacerbate inequality as its enormous computing power further concentrates wealth and influence in the hands of the few. The Pope also raised concerns about how artificial intelligence could undermine creativity as users generate similar ideas. At the heart of Leo's message is a deep concern about its impact on human dignity. In a November social media post, the Pope wrote, "The Church calls all builders of AI to cultivate moral discernment as a fundamental part of their work to develop systems that reflect justice, solidarity, and a genuine reverence for life." Some masters of the universe fueling the AI boom quickly pushed back. Peter Thiel, a billionaire venture capitalist and tech investor, ridiculed Leo as a, quote, woke American pope, and said various pontiffs were suspected of being the Antichrist. Thiel also wrote that he no longer believes that freedom and democracy are compatible. More serious-minded grown-ups like the Pope are needed, since tech bros and Trump cannot be trusted.
1: Thanks, Ben. I'd like to go back. We got a couple obituaries. One, actually, just an obit announcement. Thomas E. Hobart, 83, of Moline, Illinois, passed away Wednesday, June 3rd, at Unity Point Health Trinity, Rock Island, and arrangements at Whelan Presley Funeral Home and Crematory, Rock Island. There will be a celebration of life at a later date. Lloyd Pike Arnold Willits, age 87, of Flint, passed away on Sunday, May 31st, in Durand Senior Care. In accordance with Lloyd's wishes, cremation has taken place. Full military service will take place at 1 p.m. Friday, July 10th, at Rock Island National Cemetery, Rodman Avenue in Rock Island. Lloyd was born on July 3rd, 1938, in New Boston, Illinois, the son of the late Lloyd L. and Leona King Willits. He graduated from New Boston High School, class of 1957. Following his education, Lloyd proudly enlisted into the United States Army on August 8, 1961. He served for almost 6 years during the Vietnam War until his honorable discharge on July 24, 1967. Shortly after the military, Lloyd began working for the United States Air Force as a civil engineer for 27 and a half years until his retirement as a senior master sergeant in 1998. He was a past member of the South Monday United Methodist Church. Lloyd was an avid fisherman and enjoyed spending time with his dogs and hunting. He is survived by his 8 children, Lori Ross, Lloyd Willits, Jeff Willits, James Willits, Bonnie Brader, Mary Lynn Kirkhove, Lucy Morrison, and Anna Roethlisberger. Also had 34 grandchildren and many more great-grandchildren, and 3 siblings, Drusilla Sis Miller, Andy Willits, and Jake Willits. In addition to his parents, Lloyd was preceded in death

0: brother Marion Digger Willits, sister Janet Ehlers, and his beloved dog Bella. Arrangements were entrusted to Sharp Funeral Home, Miller Road Chapel, 8138 Miller Road, Swartz Creek. 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
1: Thanks, Jim. We do have another opinion here from Jonah Goldberg, who is the editor-in-chief of the Dispatch. Trump is stuck between two realities in the war with Iran. Normally, I worry that events may overtake a column, but not so with the Iran war. I don't worry about running afoul of a headline or Truth Social post from the president because what is said about the situation is no longer very relevant to the reality. On April 8th, Nick Cattagio, my Dispatch colleague, dubbed an earlier stoppage with Iran Schrodinger's ceasefire. This was a reference to the famous thought experiment by the physicist Erwin Schrodinger, who was trying to explain the weirdness of superpositionality in quantum physics. A cat in a box is both dead and alive at the same time until you open the box. Schrodinger meant to illustrate the absurdity of the idea that particles aren't any one thing but a cloud of probabilities. The Trump administration is stuck in a word cloud of probabilities of his own making. The war is over. The war is on. The war isn't a war. We have a deal, but we don't have a deal, but we're about to have a deal. We destroyed Iran's military. No, we left it intact. We want regime change. No, we don't. We already accomplished it. We obliterated Iran's nuclear program a year ago. We had to go to war in February to prevent nuclear war. The Strait of Hormuz is open, closed, or something in between. No deal without unconditional surrender. Let's make a deal. This everything all at once vibe can be disorienting, particularly since most Americans didn't have a war with Iran on their bingo cards until the shooting had already started. President Trump didn't prepare the country or consult with Congress beforehand because he thought it would all be a smashing success in a matter of weeks. The miscalculation that started it all, killing Iran's supreme leader, Ayatollah Ali Khamenei, and much of Iran's senior leadership on the first day of the war. To the great proud people of Iran, I say tonight that the hour of your freedom is at hand, Trump announced on February 28th. When we are finished, take over your government. It will be yours to take. This will be probably your only chance for generations. I support regime change in Iran and shed no tears for Khamenei or his goons. But when you start a war by killing the regime's top leaders, it's not unreasonable for the remaining ones to conclude that you really intend regime change. Khamenei was a murderous fanatic, but he was a fairly cautious one. He liked to threaten closing the Strait of Hormuz or attacking our regional allies, but he was reluctant to actually do it, fearing it would invite a regime change war. The mullahs and Revolutionary Guard goons believed, not unreasonably, that if they lost their grip on power, they'd be lynched by the Iranian people they brutalized for decades. By starting with the regime change war, Trump removed any reason for the regime not to go for broke. When you have nothing to lose, particularly when you are a Malarian religious fanatic, a Persian Alamo strategy makes a lot of sense. So Iran closed the Strait of Hormuz and attacked its neighbors. But it turns out this wasn't the Alamo. In the contest of wills, Trump blinked. The Iranian regime's tolerance for punishment proved, so far, to be greater than Trump's and that of our Gulf allies. Militarily, we could finish the job, but that would require ground troops and much greater economic turmoil. In a conflict Trump launched unilaterally without the prior support of Congress, NATO, or the American people, Trump doesn't have the political capital for that. But that's only half the problem. Trump wants the war over, but he doesn't want to pay militarily, economically, politically, what that would cost. So he wants to make a deal that ends it. But any deal would come with an equally undesirable cost. Any deal that looks like what President Barack Obama struck with the Iranians would be too embarrassing to bear. But the Iranians are convinced that they can get just such a deal, and they're willing to drag things out as long as it takes. The result? Trump's in a box of his own making. He thinks he can talk his way out by asserting a reality that doesn't exist. When the financial markets get nervous, he announces a breakthrough that is, at best, a possibility. When the Iranians agree to a deal that looks similar to one Obama might negotiate, Trump goes back to his threats. It can't go on forever, but I'm sure it'll last until long after this column is forgotten.
0: Thank you, Ben. And turn our attention to sports. We have this article comes to us from Ben Hutchins, the Iowa State Cyclones beat reporter. Lipsy talks Warriors workout. Taman Lipsy is a long way from Ames. Monday, the former Cyclone point guard worked out with the Golden State Warriors. Lipsy has been crisscrossing the country, preparing for the NBA draft on June 23rd, KCCI's Scott Reister reports. Lipsy has worked out for the Boston Celtics, Chicago Bulls, Memphis Grizzlies, Milwaukee Bucks, and Warriors. The schedule doesn't get any easier. Lipsy has workouts with the Los Angeles Lakers, Indiana Pacers, Oklahoma City Thunder, Sacramento Kings, Los Angeles Clippers, and Detroit Pistons scheduled. Right now, Lipsy isn't widely projected to be selected in the 2026 NBA draft. He's out to change that. Here's a portion of Lipsy's interview. Have you gotten any advice on how to best approach the NBA draft process? Yes, just to stay level-headed. Don't get too high. Don't get too low. If you have a great workout, stay. Stay level and be ready for the next one. If you have a bad workout, be ready to bounce back, because, I mean, it's not easy with the travel and all that. So just take advantage and have fun. What are you trying to showcase about your game? Yeah, just giving it my all, coming out into every workout and competing as hard as I can, trying to win every drill or help my team win in any way I can. But for me, it's about playing defense and taking care of the ball. Do you see anybody in today's game you modeled your game after? Jamal Shedd. T.J. McConnell. I played against Jamal Shedd when he was at Houston. They had some really good teams. So to see what he's doing in the NBA, I can see myself in a similar position. What's been the best feedback you've received so far? I think the most important thing is taking care of your body, because these workouts are a grind, especially the flights going from city to city, or if you have a back-to-back workout. So most importantly, just taking care of your body so you can be fresh and ready for each workout. But besides that, just being who you are, you know, do what you do. What are you trying to prove in these workouts? I'm attacking each workout the same way, with just being who I am, who I've been over my whole basketball career, especially at Iowa State. I'm a winner. We won a lot of games, and I feel like I can contribute to winning in a lot of ways. So not necessarily trying to come out here and show people or prove people wrong, but just staying true to who I am.
1: Thanks, Jim. The Mississippi Athletic Conference softball scene will have a different look to it this summer. While it will be just as difficult to navigate the competitive waters, teams will have one less doubleheader to get through, as Davenport Central officials have decided not to field a varsity team this summer. Central Athletic Director Kevin Peterson said in an email that, "We are playing JV only this season. Numbers and lack of experience led to that decision." Varsity coach Destiny Van Hick confirmed that the Blue Devils have just a JV team this year. The Blue Devils have a junior varsity roster of 13 players, with 7 of those being youngsters who just finished their 8th grade year in school. 3 others on the roster are freshmen, 1 is a sophomore, and there are 2 juniors playing. The missed MAC Twin Bills will not be recorded in the standings as forfeits, leaving teams with just 16 conference games instead of the usual 18. Central's decision to bypass a varsity season had teams scrambling to fill their 40-game schedules, many coming up short of that number in the condensed season. While the Blue Devils are not on the field playing varsity games, it appears as if the league wars should be just as competitive as always, with the usual suspects pushing for MAC supremacy and setting themselves up for long postseason runs. And look for most MAC teams to feature young talent. Pleasant Valley reached last year's Class 5A state tournament, falling in the quarterfinals, but bouncing back for an 11-9 consolation victory over Southeast Polk. The Spartans' 31-10 season, which included a 17-1 MAC title, was accomplished with 3 graduated seniors and just 2 juniors. Jayla Bischoff is the only senior on this year's squad that also features just 1 junior starter in Maggie Bauman. Coach Amanda Hughes's 13-player roster includes 5 sophomores, 2 freshmen, and 3 eighth graders. "Our team has a strong defense and a great team chemistry," said Hughes. "I wouldn't say I have concerns, but we are a young team, which can present some challenges to work through." Pleasant Valley, Bettendorf, and Muscatine were all ranked in the Class 5A preseason poll. North Scott was ranked 3rd in Class 4A, and Davenport Assumption made the 3A poll. Those 5 teams should be the ones to watch battle it out for the MAC crown again this summer. One of the league's best players opted not to play this season, recent Pleasant Valley graduate Ashley Hansen, who powered the Spartans' success last season, is not on this year's roster. The 2024 IGCA second team All-Stater was coming off a season in which she was among state leaders when she slashed 0.474, 0.536, 0.594, with an OPS of 1.130. She led the team with 8 doubles and 4 triples to go with her 57 runs, set up with her perfect 31 of 31 in stolen base attempts. Here are a few of the top players in the league to keep an eye on this summer. Mason Bischoff of Pleasant Valley, the sophomore, stepped into a huge pitching role last year for the Spartans, striking out 109 batters and throwing 158 innings, and finishing with a 3.32 ERA. Trinity Flower North, as a sophomore last year, the second team All-MAC selection, led the Wildcats with school records of 14 home runs and 42 RBIs, as she slashed .318, .3989, and .766. She also appeared in 15 games as a pitcher. Skylar Peterson of Muscatine, the senior, has been a pitching workhorse for the Muskies, and if she stays healthy, could be a huge factor in the MAC race and any postseason run MHS will make. Last year's MAC Player of the Year, who will attend Indian Hills Community College in the fall, was a second-team All-State selection as well. Brinley Schrader of North Scott made a name for herself last year as a freshman when she slashed .442, .404, .575 with a 1.079 OPS, led the 30-13 Lancers with 53 hits that included 10 doubles and 3 triples. Emma Waltz of Bettendorf, the University of Northern Iowa commit, slashed .429, .474, .639 with 8 doubles, 5 homers, and a triple as she drove in 35 runs and scored 31 times. The shortstop also led the Bulldogs with 23 pitching appearances, finishing with an 11-7 record and 4.01 ERA. Other notable MAC standouts include senior Charlotte Nige, Assumption, Adeline Johnson of North Scott, Class 4A second team All-Stater, senior 3B Jazzy Poole, Bettendorf, sophomore 2B Ella Rubel, Pleasant Valley, senior Mia Molina of Muscatine, and Senior Anna Poise of Center DeWitt.
0: And we have this article on the Indiana Fever. Fever poll reporters' access following inaccurate tweet. The Indiana Fever revoked the credentials of independent journalist Scott Agnes, who has covered the WNBA team and Indiana Pacers for two decades. The Fever, Agnes said on his Fieldhouse files on May 21st, sent him an email on May 21st informing him he would no longer be allowed to access team events. The team said a post by Agnes on X included inaccurate and unsubstantiated information about All-Star guard Caitlin Clark. Agnes posted this on May 20th. Fever guard Caitlin Clark will not play tonight versus Portland Fire. I'm told it's part of a strategic management plan for the season. Tonight is the Fever's fourth game in 8 days. Fever coach Stephanie White refuted the report at her pregame news conference on May 20th. There's no managing, White said. She's healthy. We're not managing anything. This is just a back issue that we want to make sure we give the time to be ready. The Fever had no comment about Agnes when reached by USA Today Sports. The WNBA did not immediately respond to a request for comment. Agnes had his credentials revoked by the Pacers in 2024. The NBA has also revoked credentials for the reporter. The Pacers, who share the same ownership as the Fever but have different front offices and public relations staff, had no comment when reached by USA Today Sports. The Pro Basketball Writers Association issued a statement on social media on Tuesday regarding Agnes. The Professional Writers Association objects to the strongest possible terms to any reporter losing access for the act of reporting. Any effort to prevent reporters from doing the work of informing the public reflects poorly on any team and league which attempts to do so and runs contrary to the best interest of all involved, most of all the public. The Fever were issued a warning for failure to properly update Clark's status ahead of that May 20th game against Portland. The league requires teams to submit injury reports the day before a game by 5 p.m. in the time zone of the contest location. Clark was not listed on the injury report, although she missed practice May 19th to receive treatment for her back.
1: Thanks, Jim. And this from the USA Today Network. Indiana football added another chip to its 2027 recruiting count Wednesday with its second commitment of the day. Dejon Tally Rhodes committed to the Hoosiers per On3, the 6'1", 205-pound running back. Chose IU over Boston College, Penn State, Virginia Tech, and others. Tally Rhodes joins defensive lineman Rinaldo Perez as commitments Wednesday and continues the momentum after Kurt Cignetti landed his highest-ranked recruit of the class to date in four-star defensive end Miles Smith of Farmington, Michigan. Perez was a win out of Columbus, Ohio, and Tally Rhodes hails from Washington, D.C. Tally Rhodes played at St. John's College Prep and was rated a three-star recruit by Rivals Industry Rankings, number 403 nationally and 32nd running back. On3 and Rivals rank Perez, a 6'6", 260-pound defensive lineman, as the nation's number 316 prospects in the class of seniors, number 32 at his position, and number 12 overall in Ohio. That brings us to the end of the Quad City Times for today. I'm Ben Stein, and my partner at the microphone, my good friend, Mr. Jim Hoffman. 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
7: Coming up on Tech Nation, I speak with Matt Abrams. He teaches strategic communication at Stanford Business School. And what could be more strategic than speaking well in a difficult situation? His book is Think Faster, Talk Smarter, How to Speak Successfully When You're Put on the Spot. Then we go beyond the current wave of weight loss and type 2 diabetes drugs to enabling all the related hormones, not just GLP-1, and without an injection. Dr. Stefan Sebastian Bowles from Afia Pharma explains their current efforts now in phase 3. All this coming up on this week's Tech Nation.
8: Let's take 5 with Moira Gunn. This is 5 Minutes.
7: In 2013, I spoke with David Montgomery, a MacArthur Award winner and a professor of geomorphology at the University of Washington. He's the author of The Rocks Don't Lie, A Geologist Investigates Noah's Flood. I asked him, if he was looking for evidence of a flood, what would that be?
9: Fieldwork in Tibet, where I actually discovered evidence for a big ancient flood, was landforms that were deposited where a river had entered a standing body of water. And so what happens, it's like a river that's carrying a lot of sediment. When that flows into a still body of water, a lake, for example, that sediment will all get deposited out, and it can create a feature on the bottom of a lake that when you drain the lake will then stand out in relief on the topography. So you learn to look for certain landform clues that tell you what was there before.
7: Well, from Tibet, we can go to Mount Everest, and I was shocked to learn that geological formations on Mount Everest, some of them were once at the bottom of a sea.
9: Yeah, one of the little-known facts about the top of Mount Everest is that it's actually formed out of trilobite poop. It's stuff that was It's science. It's hard science. Stuff that was deposited on the bottom of an ancient sea, and it's now capping the highest mountain in the world. And that's an observation that tells you that the water was over those rocks at some point, but it doesn't tell you that the water is over Mount Everest, because the other possibility would be that the rocks that now form Mount Everest have risen from the bottom of the sea. And that distinction between how you interpret fossils that are in rocks at high elevation as either old ocean used to be that high or that the mountains rose is actually a pretty basic distinction that's changed a lot in the history of thinking about geology.
10: It's one thing to look at these traditional texts, however they came down to us in whatever way, but if we look at folklore, if we look at myths and history and tradition, we're seeing floods all the time, everywhere, right?
9: Yeah, there's flood stories from all over the world, not literally everywhere around the world, but from places in many different parts of the world. And one of the things I learned in writing this book was that the kinds of geological processes that could trigger really big floods in different parts of the world map pretty darn well onto some of the details in the stories of flood, or the flood myths, flood stories from around the world. Like in the Pacific Northwest where I live, there's Native American stories of floods that rose from the sea that read a lot like eyewitness accounts of tsunamis, the sort of a big geologic hazard we know today that it's recently affected Japan and Indonesia, and that this coast where I live is prone to periodically.
10: You talked about in the 2004 tsunami that the sea gypsies, the Moken people, actually knew when the water before the tsunami it drained back away from the shore. They knew to run for the hills.
9: Yeah, their tradition of a flood story of when the sea goes out far and fast, you don't go out to look at all the marine life that's stranded in the tidal zone. You run for the hills. That story served them really well. They didn't have any casualties during the 2004 tsunami. And it's because they had this oral tradition that conveyed the sort of the geologic knowledge, if you will, of what to do in a bad situation. There's other examples of people who had similar oral traditions that survived relatively unscathed, where their neighbors who didn't were hammered by that tsunami. And so the idea that an oral tradition could actually then enhance the survivability of your progeny sort of plays into the idea that folk tales are that described aspects of how the world worked in ways that helped people survive could be stories that would be told and retold down through the generations and might survive long periods of oral transmission before people started to write material down. And I think that's at the root of an awful lot of flood stories around the world.
10: This 2013 TechNation interview features David Montgomery and his book, The Rocks Don't Lie. He continues to be a professor at the University of Washington. In his most recent book, is Growing a Revolution, Bringing Our Soil Back to Life. I'm Moira Gunn. This is 5 Minutes.
8: 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I'm Paul Lancourt.
10: From San Francisco, I'm Moira Gunn, and this is Tech Nation. Today on Tech Nation, I speak with Matt Abrams, who teaches strategic communication at Stanford Business School. He'll coach us on how to respond when we're put on the spot. We have a few things to learn, but the good news is we can all learn it. And then what's next after Ozempic and Wegovy and the like? How about a drug in development which releases all the relevant hormones and not just GLP-1 and doesn't require injections? Dr. Stefan Sebastian Bowles from Afia Pharma explains their approach currently in Phase 3.
11: TechNation is underwritten in part by MindK, a global software development force in a world where every business can be global, on the web at mindk.com.
10: And now, Matt Abrams. Matt, welcome to Tech Nation.
12: I'm excited to be here with you, Moira. Thank you.
10: Now, everyone, and I mean everyone, has woken up in the middle of the night and said to themselves, I should have said this, should have said that. Everyone finds themselves at some point put on the spot, and we fail. Sometimes we don't fail. We don't remember those. We're put on the spot and we fail. What are the various reasons we fail? Do we fail differently? What is that?
12: So many of us, when we're put on the spot, that is answering questions, giving feedback, making small talk, introducing ourselves, we put ourselves under intense pressure. We want to do it right. We want to give the right answer, the best feedback. We want to be the most engaging person in the small talk conversation. And this pressure we put on ourselves makes it more difficult for us to do it well at all. You'll appreciate this more than most people is, you know, our brains are like a computer, not a perfect analogy, but you only have so much bandwidth. And if my laptop or phone is running lots of apps or windows are open, my processor is less efficient with each one of those. So if my brain is trying to do it right, it gets in the way of me being able to do it at all. So this pressure we put on ourselves, on top of the fact that most of us just get nervous in speaking situations, makes it really hard to succeed. So we have to dial that evaluation, that judgment down to maximize the bandwidth we have to focus on what it is we're saying. So I like to say it's not about perfection, it's about connection. It's how do we connect? How do we share what we need to share rather than really stressing on how to say it right? Which, by the way, there is no right way to communicate. There are better ways and worse ways, but no one right way. So that's the biggest impediment to being successful.
10: Now, has science been able to study this at all?
12: Sure. We absolutely have examples of where when we're put under duress, it's hard for us to actually respond. There's a very simple test that anybody can search online. It's called the Stroop test. And the Stroop test is very simple. It's a list of colors. And in some cases, the color names are actually in the color that you are seeing. So when I say red, it's printed in red, and that's very easy for me to process. But then the test becomes where they put the word for the color in a different color. So I might see the word red printed in blue. And when I have to say the color that is written, it becomes very cognitively challenging. And this is an example of how when we give our brains multiple tasks to navigate through, it doesn't perform as well. And almost everybody who takes the Stroop test makes more mistakes and is slower in processing. And that's the same thing that's going on when I'm judging what I'm saying, when I'm evaluating, am I doing it right? It's exactly the same process.
10: Oh, my goodness. It's my boss talking to me. Oh. Yeah, asking me a hard question, and I wanted it to be so right. Yeah,
12: exactly. Or it's my boss asking me a question, and I know there's a promotion, and if I don't answer this right, I'm not going to get that promotion. And all that chatter in our head is getting in the way of us being able to respond to the boss's question.
10: Now, you actually cite a really great and believable reason why you might be the right person to tell us how to suddenly answer an unexpected question. And that's because your last name is Abrahams, often at the top of the alphabetic list of students in every class you ever took. I mean, did you have an unnatural number of unexpected questions in your life, in your student life?
12: Oh, my goodness. Yes. Alphabetically, I knew exactly where I would sit in almost every class, and I knew that I would likely go first every single time. And many of my classmates really appreciated it, because by the time it got to them, they had time to think about it and plan. You know, now the folks at the end of the alphabet, they struggle too, because they want to be original and everything has been said before it got to them. So if you're at the beginning or the end of an alphabet, you've grown up speaking more spontaneously typically than most people. And while that sounds silly, I actually think it's what's helped me in these moments, because I've just had so much practice doing it. But the counterintuitive thing is that we can all get better at speaking spontaneously. Many of us feel you're either born with the gift of gab or you're not. And I am here to tell you, in my own life, in the work I do as an instructor, as the work I do as a coach, you can absolutely get better at this. But it takes time and it takes practice. And that's why I spent a lot of time developing a methodology to help people.
10: Yes, a lot of time, a lot of years. And there are six aspects to it. Number one, where are we?
12: Right. And so there is a methodology and it is six steps, but there's no pressure to go through it in each step in order. And it's baby step. It's incremental. It's not like you have to do all of this to get better. Any one portion of this will help. So the six-step methodology, first and foremost, starts with managing anxiety. Anxiety looms large in all communication, planned or spontaneous. So we have to manage anxiety. You take a two-pronged approach. You manage symptoms and you manage sources. And I'm happy to talk more about that. Step two is what we talked about already. It's this notion of switching from perfection to connection. It's turning down the volume on that self-evaluation we do. Step three is about seeing these situations as opportunities, not threats and challenges. When most people are put on the spot, they feel like they are threatened, challenged. This is a crucible I have to deal with, rather than seeing it as an opportunity. So when somebody asks you a question, even if it's a harsh, challenging question, you can see that as an opportunity to learn, to extend what you've said, to connect. So we have to see these situations not just as challenges, but we need to reframe them as opportunities. Step four in the methodology, and this is the fourth part, the fourth step that is really about mindset, and then the last two are about messaging. In the fourth step, you have to listen. Listening is critical to communication, especially in the moment. Let me give you an example, Moira. Imagine you and I come out of a meeting, and you look to me and you say, "Hey, Matt, how do you think that went?" And if I hear, "Oh, just feedback, she wants feedback," all I do is I start itemizing all the things that could have gone better or the things that you did wrong. But had I really listened, I would have noticed that you came out the back door, that you were looking down when you asked me for help and feedback. And I might have realized what you really wanted in that moment is not feedback, but support. And by giving you a list of all the things you did wrong or we could do better, I'm actually adversely affecting you in that moment and maybe our relationship. So listening is critical. When we move from the mindset steps to the messaging steps, the last two steps, we actually have to craft the message. And we do that through structure. Many of us, when we speak in the moment and on the spot, we just itemize and list things one after the other. And our brains are not wired for lists. We have to put it in a structure. A structure is nothing more than a logical connection of ideas, a story, if you will, beginning, middle, and an end. The one example I always use, if you've ever seen a television ad or you've ever tried to persuade somebody to your point of view, you've probably used problem, solution, benefit. Here's something that's wrong or a challenge. Here's how we can address it. And here's the benefit of doing so. And then the final step is what I call the F word of communication. It's not the naughty one. It's focus. Many of us say more than we need to say. And I know this is a little ironic because I've been talking a lot, but we have to be focused and concise in our communication. My mother has a wonderful saying, and it's, "Tell me the time, don't build me the clock." And many of us, when we're speaking in the moment, we are clock builders. So taken together, these six steps, again, you can start anywhere in that process. You can take baby steps in each, but simply by going through this process in whatever way works for you will help you be a more effective and efficient in the moment communicator.
10: And it may be that some of these you actually already mastered. It's the other ones you really need to work on.
12: Absolutely. Absolutely. So you might be somebody who sees these situations as opportunistic, or you might be an amazing listener, but we can work on the other steps as well.
10: It's one thing to answer the unexpected question, but sometimes what you get is an unfair question, an aggressive question. Do you do it any differently then?
12: Well, I think you have to respond a little differently, but the process that you go through is the same. So if it's an unexpected and challenging question, you need to challenge yourself to see some area of commonality. One of the areas of research that I borrow from in creating this methodology is improvisation. And anybody who knows anything about improv knows that they speak spontaneously, but they follow rules. And that's another one of these counterintuitive notions about all of this is you have to practice and leverage structure to be spontaneous. And one of the rules that comes from improvisation is yes and. And when somebody asks me a really threatening or challenging question, rather than getting defensive, I can say, where is some area of agreement? Where do we see eye to eye? And I'll be quite honest with you. I would much rather deal with somebody asking me a harsh, spicy, challenging question than somebody who's apathetic. Because at least the person who is challenging me cares. They care about the topic. And that's at least an area that we can have some agreement on. So the biggest difference when you get something that's spicy and challenging is you have to find some area of commonality to connect so you can move forward with that person. If you know, if you're more comfortable with the question and the question isn't that challenging, you can just go with the question as it comes in. You don't have to necessarily do this extra step.
10: You're listening to Tech Nation. I'm Moira Gunn, and my guest today is Matt Abrahams, a longtime lecturer at Stanford Business School in strategic communication and more recently effective virtual presenting. He also coaches many people on all aspects of presenting and just responding to questions. He's here today with his book, Think Faster, Talk Smarter, How to Speak Successfully When You're on the Spot. Well, that's another thing that's happened to us more recently, and that's
13: virtual meetings, whether it's Zoom, it's Microsoft Teams, you name it. You're making virtual presentations, but you're also being asked virtually. Sometimes you can't even see that person who asked the snarky question. And yes, I've had that happen to me.
12: Absolutely. And this can be very challenging. And we need to be prepared, regardless of the modality of our spontaneous communication. And spontaneous communication, by the way, can be written as well. I think text messaging, Slack responses, those are often spontaneous too. So when I'm talking about spontaneous communication, it's not just what's coming out of your mouth in that moment. But we have to look at the technology and understand that it can present us with some challenges, like I can't see who's asking the question. But at the same time, we have some advantages with technology. So I might be able to, in the moment, as somebody asks a challenging question, I could perhaps send a chat to a colleague who might be able to help me in the situation. Maybe they know more than I do. Perhaps I can use what's in the periphery of my vision to look something up or to remind myself of something. So technology, while it can make some of these challenges seem more intense, there are also things we can leverage to help be a little bit easier for us too.
13: Well, it's not just being put on the spot. It's also when we know we have to give a speech or a presentation. Each of us can get really worked up and for weeks, if you will. In fact, you start with a quote from Mark Twain. Mm-hmm. It usually takes me more than 3 weeks to prepare a good impromptu speech. I mean, even the greats, they really have to work at this?
12: Yeah, well, so what I love about that quote is that it really is implying this notion of preparation is required for actually doing any kind of in-the-moment speaking. And if you think about it, if you're an athlete, you do lots of drills and you practice. So when you play your game, you can move agilely. If you're a jazz musician, you practice a lot of chord progressions. So in the moment, you can get into that groove and just have a good time. So a lot of what that quote is talking about is that you do need to prepare. You do need to take time to get yourself in a position to do well in the moment.
13: Now, no matter what the situation, less so online than in person, whether you are nervous or not, how do you at least appear to be confident?
12: Yes. And you bring up a really important point. Everything that I've talked about so far has had to do with your mindset or what you do in the messaging, but how you say something is important as well, your nonverbal presence. And that has to do with how you hold your body. That has to do with the rate with which you speak. So there are a lot of things we can do to appear comfortable and confident. So let me give you a few examples. First and foremost, how you posture your body matters. We want to make ourselves big. Many of us, when we are nervous or feel threatened, we make ourselves small. It's very self-protective. So how do you make yourself big? First, take your shoulder blades, your scapula bones. You know, if you've ever hunched over a laptop or a computer typing, it's where you get those aches in your back. And just pull those shoulder blades down. And by doing that, you broaden your chest. Now, I'm not puffing out my chest. My elbows aren't being pulled back. But by just pulling my shoulder blades down, I look bigger. And when we look bigger, we seem more confident. Additionally, we want to make sure we gesture. And when we gesture, we want to go beyond our shoulders, not extending your arms out, but you're just going beyond your shoulders slightly. When we gesture in front of our chest, we look tight and nervous and defensive. So just going beyond your shoulders can be helpful. And then finally, we want to make sure that we have good eye contact. Confident people in this culture, North American culture, make eye contact. And I'm not saying you stare down somebody, but you actually look in their general direction. And everything, Moira, I've just shared applies also to being virtual. When you're in the box on the camera, I don't care if it's Zoom, Teams, Meet, WebEx, whatever it is, you want to make sure you pull your shoulder blades down. You want to gesture so people can see your hands, and you look at the camera so it looks like you look at your audience. And if you do these things, you will appear more confident. And we can practice this, and this is hard for many people, but there's so many opportunities where we could record ourselves. Many of these virtual tools have a recording feature. You can take your phone and record yourself while you practice and look and see what your audience will see. And this can be incredibly enlightening and helpful. So you can go through this whole methodology about being confident speaking spontaneously, but you also have to think about how other people see you when you are speaking spontaneously.
13: Now, we are recording this remotely, and you're seeing a headshot of me. I'm seeing a headshot of you. And as you're speaking, your hands, you're gesturing, and you're going outside the box.
12: Yes.
13: So I know as a human that you're not trying to fit inside the box, which we usually do, but that you have a much broader range of your expression, even though I'm only seeing a small portion of you. And my brain just believes it's so. You're much bigger as I look at you.
12: That's exactly right. Now, the one trick when you are virtual and you gesture, your hands have to be higher because we mostly frame ourselves just to our mid-chest. But when we're standing and we gesture, we tend to gesture slightly below our mid-chest. So when I'm virtual, I tell everybody I coach and my students, thumbs at your shoulder. So when I gesture, my thumbs are at my shoulder level. So you see it in the screen, because if I were normally to gesture, I would be down, you know, mid-chest, and you can't always see that. So we gesture higher when we're in the box, and that's important.
13: Now, something many people have trouble with is small talk. You're in a room, you know no one, or you just met your client, you're waiting for an event to begin. You got to have small talk.
12: Yes, small talk is one of the most challenging of the spontaneous speaking situations. And I am on a personal mission to try to rebrand small talk. A lot of us dread it. We feel like it's a necessary evil, when in fact, a lot of big things can happen during small talk. We can learn about ourselves and others. We can collaborate. We can set ourselves up for success in the future. There's a lot of good stuff that can happen. So when it comes to small talk, I like to pass along the advice that a friend and colleague of mine, her name is Rachel Greenwald. She's a fascinating person. She's an academic and a professional matchmaker. And she has this wonderful saying about small talk. In small talk, you want to be interested, not interesting. Many of us going into small talk, we want to be the best version of ourselves. We want to be super interesting. I see it as analogous to when we're playing tennis and you want to just ace the ball over the net. But in fact, if you are just curious, asking questions, immediately present, that's what makes small talk go well. So unlike tennis, I'd rather people envision it as that game of hacky sack, if you're familiar with that, where it's a little beanbag ball and we kick it back and forth with the idea being it never hits the ground. So to succeed in hacky sack, you need to set the other person up to kick it back to you. And in small talk, that's the same thing. By asking questions, you make it easy for the person to respond to you, and their response then makes it easier for you to respond back. So the first thing I say about small talk is, let's see it as what it is, which is a great opportunity. And then second, let's be interested, not interesting.
13: Hey, it's what I always say. What's everybody's favorite topic? Themselves.
12: So, that's right.
13: First thing, it's like, let's talk about you is all there is to small talk.
12: My mother-in-law has a black belt in small talk. She is amazing. So her secret is three words. Her secret is tell me more. My wife is from the Midwest. When my mother-in-law comes out, she gets off the plane with three or four best friends that she did not know before the flight started. And it's simply because she's a good listener. She asks good questions, and then she'll say, tell me more.
13: She invites them, invites them to talk.
12: And gives them the room and floor to do it. And then people tell you more, and then you learn more, and then that leads to better conversation and communication. So there are lots of things we can do to be better.
13: Now, we all are speaking sometimes and we make mistakes, whether we say the wrong name or the wrong number, or sometimes we say something and realize, ooh, that just did not go over with the audience, didn't read that audience right going in. What do you do?
12: Well, so if it is something that is a big enough issue that you have to apologize, you absolutely apologize. And in my book, the second part of the book is all about specific situations where we have to speak spontaneously. And one of those is apologizing. So if you make a mistake or something that could be perceived as offensive, we need to apologize. And the closer in time to the offending act, the better. Now, sometimes when we make a mistake, we need not highlight that mistake. If I misspeak a little bit, or worse, a lot of people think, well, I wanted to say this, but I didn't say it, and therefore I should correct it. Your audience does not know what you intended to say. They only know what you do say. So my advice is in the moment, you have to assess, was that issue significant enough to correct or not? If it's offensive, you should absolutely correct it. If it's just missing some information in the flow you wanted, maybe you can come back to it if there's Q&A at the end of the session, or maybe you can at the end of what you're saying say, oh, and one more point I'd like to remind you of. So we have to make that assessment of how significant is that issue and then decide. The one thing the example of pre-apologizing I'll give, and this one really drives me nuts, is when you're in a meeting and somebody says, I'm sorry, but we might run over. Well, if you know you're going to run over, adjust and adapt. Don't pre-apologize and then run over. Fix it. You know, so pre-apologizing is not something that I recommend people do.
13: I've been speaking with Matt Abrams, the author of Think Faster, Talk Smarter, How to Speak Successfully When You're Put on the Spot. 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

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In the second half of our show, an effort under development which may provide the benefits of Ozempic and Wegovy without the injection. We also answer the question, are diet sodas and sugar substitutes really all that bad? Stay with us.

0: You're listening to Tech Nation. I've been speaking with Matt Abrams, a longtime lecturer in strategic communications at Stanford Business School. He's the author of Think Faster, Talk Smarter, How to Speak Successfully When You're Put on the Spot. Let's say you've been asked to give not just any speech, you've been asked to give a TED Talk.
1: There's absolutely some added pressure. But the things that make you successful in planned speaking, planned presenting, which is what a TED Talk and other high-stakes keynotes and things are about, the same rules apply. You need to really think about your audience and what's important and relevant to them. You have to have a clear goal that helps you focus. And to my mind, a goal has three parts: information, emotion, and action. In other words, you have to think, what do I want my audience to know? How do I want them to feel? And what do I want them to do? And that helps you focus what you say. And then you have to think about how to be engaging. You know, speaking for 12 minutes or 18 minutes, TED Talks vary in length. That's a long time for somebody to listen to you. Are there things you can do to make it more engaging beyond being relevant? So do you take a poll? Do you ask questions? Do you use analogies? Do you use language that invites people in? So these are the things we think about when we work to do a high stakes, highly significant communication, but they apply even if you're just doing a company all's hands or a team meeting. These same ideas can really help.
0: Do famous people, celebrities, even politicians, do they prepare to give TED Talks differently?
1: I don't think so. If they're doing it well, they have to put in the reps. The only way you get good at speaking, and I don't care if it's a TED Talk or you're just talking to your local Cub Scout or Girl Scout group, is you have to do repetition, reflection, and feedback. You have to practice. You have to practice a lot.

0: story, which were funny, and the audience laughed. And of course, when the audience laughs, you take a little space and then you continue your story, and everything seems pretty interesting. They didn't mic the audience. So I looked him back.
1: So you're pausing and nobody knows why you're pausing.
0: Yeah. Yes. And it looked like I didn't know what it thought anybody thought I was doing. But if you had heard the audience, there you could hear the laughter and then it would make sense.
1: Oh my, yes.
0: Just for anyone out there doing TED or TEDx, make sure they mic the audience.
1: Absolutely. That's great advice. Thank you for sharing. I had not thought of that.
0: Yeah, hard earned, buddy.
1: Yes.
0: Matt, it is such a pleasure, and I am so glad to call you buddy. I so have enjoyed talking with you, and I do hope you'll come back and talk to us again.
1: Moira, it has been a true pleasure. I would enjoy being back with you.
0: My guest today is Matt Abrahams. His book is Think Faster, Talk Smarter, How to Speak Successfully When You're Put on the Spot. It's published by Simon & Schuster. I'm Moira Gunn. 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

0: There is no doubt that Ozempic and Wegovy and similar drugs are at the forefront of today's popular approach to weight loss, with many also intended to treat type 2 diabetes. Common to their success and key is releasing the hormone known as GLP-1. But GLP-1 is only one of a whole complement of hormones involved. What about bringing all of the relevant hormones back into play and without an injection? Dr. Stefan Sebastian Bowles is the chief scientific officer of Afia Pharma in Zurich, Switzerland. Dr. Bowles, welcome to the program.
1: Thanks for having me.
0: I've never started a biotech interview in this particular way, and it's because of something you told me in our pre-interview. And what you told me was about eating refined food versus, we'll say, whole foods, and the role of or problem with our small intestines when we eat those foods. Now paint that picture for us.
1: Well, happy to. So let's go back 130 years. 130 years ago, the Swiss surgeon Cedric Roux, who stands for the R in RYGB surgery, which is the surgery that's applied to morbidly obese patients to reduce the size of their stomach. So Cedric Roux did this operation and taught us many things. Among those things was the fact that the small intestine can be separated into two parts. One upper part that is equipped to absorb food, and one lower part that is equipped to sense food. And that's actually an ingenious construction, because whenever you eat food, some of the food makes its way down to the second part of the small intestine where its presence can be sensed. And that actually generates a signal that ramps up digestive processes. And that's exactly what you need when you have food intake. You want to use the food, you would want to utilize it, and you want to digest it first, and then you want to take it up and distribute it in the body. And that's orchestrated by the lower part of the small intestine. And what's important is, what's implied here is that food gets down there. The problem we have with our highly refined food is that less and less food actually reaches the distal part of the small intestine. The reason for this is that it's not only the fact that the food is refined, it's also the quantity and the whole composition of food. Now, we eat far too much fat and far too much proteins, which slows down the passage to the upper part of the small intestine. And that's a problem, because what is now lacking is the stimulation of the lower part of the small intestine, which is essential to regulate the process.
0: Now, when we get a portion of the food down to the lower part of the lower intestine, and the cells down there, the food sensing cells are down there, what happens from there in our body?
1: This is actually very, very fascinating. It was noted that these cells were responsible for a higher insulin output to digest glucose. What we know now is they do much more. They have direct neural links to the brain. They can regulate brain functions like hunger, satiety, energy expenditure, and at the end of the day, food intake. And that's a property that comes more and more into the focus of everything we do and try to affect with our

0: or therapeutic approaches. The reason why these cells can do this is that they produce hormones, as I said before, and these hormones can stimulate nerve endings that directly project into the brain. And some of these cells even form synapses with the nerves in the brain. So they actually directly connect to the brain. This is how we can actually look at this. And this is this gives the brain a very clear picture. And you just said it, Maura, not only that food is there, but even what quality food is on there. So it's a very fine-tuned mechanism. And so we have three different signaling modalities. One is endocrine, which are the hormones. Then neuroendocrine, where the hormones stimulate nerve cells. And then a direct connection to the nerve cells, which is a neuronal pathway. And these three things together are incredibly powerful to regulate our behavior and our energy expenditure. So when we treat those cells, when we stimulate these cells, we actually directly tickle the brain. And that's something that kind of surfaced as an idea only a few years ago.
1: Now, I feel hungry is in our brain. I feel full is in our brain, not in our stomachs.
0: Well, there is, you feel full, and this is why pretty much every language has this term, I feel full, right? and so, because you can feel it. And this is the distension of the stomach. And this gives the first signal to, hey, you better stop now. But this isn't, this can adapt. So some people can eat enormous amounts of food, as we know. But what you feel later on, so when you feel hungry, when hunger ceases, that's an effect of those pathways we talked about before. Hunger goes away. And that's important because then your whole behavior changes. Food craving stops. Even craving for certain special foods like chocolate stops. And this is a central effect. It's not that feeling full. It comes later. It's an effect that comes through the back door and regulates your behavior. That's your brain. That's not the stomach.
1: Now, we've all heard so much about Ozempic, the weight loss drug, and something called GLP-1. Paint that picture for us, and how does that relate to what you've told us?
0: Well, it's very closely related because when these mechanisms were discovered that these hormones can sensitize the pancreas to produce more insulin, and GLP-1 was then, after it was cloned, and made available and accessible, was used and designed to treat type 2 diabetes based on this idea that it exerts metabolic control mostly on glucose. And it was approved to treat type 2 diabetes in 2005. Only much later, and that was in 2021, it was approved to induce weight loss or to treat people with obesity in order to allow them to lose weight. This is what Wegovy and Ozempic do. The point here is the fact that GLP-1 induces weight loss was a serendipitous finding during the trials. It was never meant or designed to induce weight loss. It came second. It's a very, very well defined effect. It's an effect that's very beneficial to the patients without any question. The point is GLP-1 is just one of many hormones that are being released from those cells. And these cells release many other hormones. GLP-2, which has very prominent roles locally around those cells. Then oxyntomodulin, lecentin, PYY, just to name a few. It's a whole portfolio of hormones that interact very precisely to regulate all the different functions that are necessary when you eat something. You can see there are many functions that need to be orchestrated, need to be achieved by very different hormones. And GLP-1 is just one of those. That's the point. And it was a very good choice to treat type 2 diabetes and also now weight loss. But there's much more to come. If you want to look at it as a treasure chest down there, it certainly is one because there are many other hormones that we could exploit.
1: Now, this whole area that Afia is working in, what are you doing?
0: Well, we came together and we looked at what's known. We looked at what's known and we were first fascinated by how well the system is orchestrated. And then we thought this should be something that we could use potentially. And the idea was a combination of what the two things we've talked about before. So it was very well known that GLP-1 is a very potent hormone, has a lot of beneficial effects, and that GLP-1 is normally produced by those cells. The fact that it is not produced anymore is due to the fact that these cells are deprived from contact to food. So food that normally gets down there when you eat healthy and when you're healthy yourself does not appear anymore down there in patients with metabolic diseases. Most importantly, obesity, but also lots of other diseases. It's affected by our quality of food, as we discussed before. If you eat highly refined food in inadequate compositions, you have a lack of exposure of these cells to food. So the very simple, the frighteningly simple idea we had is to just re-expose these cells to food. So we developed beads, or a better word might be granules. And these granules behave like fluids. And because they behave like fluids, they are able to bypass the food that blocks the upper part of the small intestine. And this is why they will get down to the lower part of the small intestine, no matter what happens or blocks the upper part of the small intestine. That's exactly what we wanted to achieve. And once we were sure that we got our beads down there, completely independent of who took them, how much that people had eaten before, and so on, we had to decide what to put into the beads, because it's not about the beads, it's about getting them down there, but they have to release something to stimulate the cells. And what we found to be most effective to stimulate these cells as a food component is glucose. Just simple glucose, because the cells are equipped, very well equipped, to sense glucose. And the signal they generate after having seen glucose, after having sensed glucose, is a massive signal that then leads to the release of all the hormones we talked about before. And these hormones, then, as I said,
1: all the hormones, not just GLP-1. All the hormones,
0: not just GLP-1, so the entire portfolio. And that's an important fact. And these hormones will then do what they need to do locally. They will get into the bloodstream, get distributed throughout the body. They will excite the nerve endings and so on. And this is all preformed. We use what's already there. The only thing that might be our claim to fame is we wake up a system that fell dormant, because these cells hadn't seen food components in quite a while. So this is what we do here is really kind of waking the cells up and exploiting a complete mechanism that's already there, formed in millions of years and optimized in millions of years.
1: Are these cells sort of dormant in these conditions like obesity?
0: What we think and what the literature thinks is that these cells, you could call it dormant. So because of the lack of exposure to food, they even downregulate the different proteins that are there to sense food. So they become less ready, less equipped to sense food. So there could be even such an effect as waking them up and then getting them back to full speed over time. We don't know this yet, but it's very well accepted that a common denominator of all these metabolic diseases is the lack of exposure to food, which has this impact on those cells. Yes, as you said, Moira, dormant is a good description. I mean, we've described it in other places to Sleeping Beauty. And in this case, we would be the prince.
1: There you go. Very good. Now, let me also ask you, you keep saying glucose. How different is that from just sugar?
0: It is actually just sugar. So they are different. That's not quite accurate from a chemical, biochemical standpoint. But when we talk about sugar, we actually refer to glucose. I think that's an accurate definition. Yeah.
1: It's pretty much the same thing.
0: Yes.
1: Now, Aphaia, and for those people who want to know, that's A-P-H-A-I-A, Aphaia. You're well into phase two in the U.S., in Germany, and in the nation of Georgia, and you're fully enrolled, and that's great. But I want to start with phase one, that time when you were first putting this drug into humans, the granules into humans. What did you do in phase one, and what did you learn?
0: We did a few things and we learned a lot. So what phase one typically is, and it was the same in our case, is a phase of concept, is a proof of concept trial. So we had to prove our concept. And what we did is we chose 20 obese and otherwise healthy people. This trial was conducted in Romania, And those 20 patients took our formulation in the morning, and then we did a pharmacodynamic. And that's a monstrous word, but what it means is that we gave the formulation to the people and to the volunteers, and we took blood every 30 minutes afterwards. And in all those samples that we drew from them over 10 hours, we measured the hormones. We measured GLP-1, we measured oxyntomodulin, GLP-2, PYY, and so on. And what we hope to find is that our treatment would increase the levels of these hormones, because that is the prediction after everything we discussed and we kind of fantasized about. And so what we saw was exactly that. Our treatment did release all those hormones. It released all those hormones in 20 patients, pretty much more or less at the same time point. So all the patients with the hormone profiles reached the peak within 1 hour. Was highly reproducible, which actually means that the idea to bypass the food bolus and also design a treatment that's independent of motility or length of the small intestine or whatever worked. And we learned that these hormones that we release were not just GLP-1, as I said before, but the entire portfolio.
1: Now, you just don't say, here, take this packet of granules. What's the size of the packet or the amount of granules, and how do you adjust it?
0: So when you think about the dose, this very tiny beads kind of fill one teaspoon. And when you mix it with water, because we mix it with a powder that creates a jello, you have approximately one tablespoon of jello, which you then can ingest and wash down with water. And that is how you take it. So we try to make it easy to take, and we try to make it palatable. And we also, the gel can be flavored. So the current flavor is orange, but you're free to choose any other flavor. The idea behind this is to make it as easy as possible, because the ingestion should not be harmful, which it definitely isn't, and it should be easy to take, because we want the patients to take this on a daily basis.
1: You've gone through this now with a number of participants in phase one, many more in phase two. They've got to mix the granules with water and come up with a tablespoon or two of jello and then get it down. Has this been a problem? Have you lost participants because of this formulation?
0: No, we didn't lose any patients because of the mode of intake. So patients were happy with the way they had to take the formulation and complied very well.
1: Now, you say once a day. Does it matter when you take this?
0: Well, what we did as a start, and again, this phase two trial that we designed is a trial where we try to deliver the proof that our formulation, which worked well in the phase one, also works in a diseased population. So that is our main goal. This is why we allowed the patients to take it, or advised the patients to take the formulation 2 hours at minimum 30 minutes before their main meal, which means that the patient, he or she, had to decide whether it's going to be before breakfast, whether it's going to be before lunch, or before dinner. And we did this on purpose because, again, we wanted to do this, make it as easy as possible for the patients, and we wanted to do it under real-world conditions. That was our main goal. So we trusted our formulation quite a bit and did not try to put too many boundary conditions in. We let them go very free with whatever they felt was necessary to do. They just had to take it regularly. And that's what they did. That's what they complied for. In further approaches, we might think about varying this regime a bit, because we know, and this links back to what we discussed before, there are circadian effects when it comes to food intake. So it's not only important what you eat, but also when you eat food. And this is when you think about time-restricted feeding, interval fasting, and all these kind of things. Those are ideas. And they could easily be combined with what we have in our hands right now, because what we do, and that is what's clearly shown by our phase one data, we emulate the hormonal response of an entire meal with 8 to 12 grams of glucose that is not even being absorbed. And that's what we're going to build on now.
1: Well, right now you have about 150 patients in phase two studies across three countries. How long will it be before we get some results from that phase two?
0: Well, we know pretty well when we will get the first results, because we have all patients enrolled and we know the treatment duration, so we can very well extrapolate, and we're going to get the first headline results in June next year, so in June 24.
1: Pretty quick for that. That'll be very interesting. You said another thing in our pre-interview that I want to bring up. You said that 70% of pre-diabetics convert to diabetics within a year. And you're trying to intervene here as well with this same drug. Tell us what you're trying to do here.
0: Yeah, so I think that's the second phase two trial that is ongoing and that we are fully enrolled. And the idea behind this is again, relatively simple. As you said, depending on the age and the comorbidities, the pre-diabetics progress towards becoming diabetics pretty quickly, within a year or at latest within 5 years. So this is a point where one should intervene, where one should start to treat patients to prevent this from happening. And that's exactly the idea of prevention that's being discussed everywhere, is something where we thought we could do this because we have a simple drug, a simple formulation. It is benign. It has a very benign side effect profile or adverse effect profile. So it could be something to really prevent something from happening. And this is why we tried whether it would be working. So the trial design is again, a short trial. We do not wait for them to convert or not to convert, because that would take too much time. We look at their oral glucose tolerance. And the oral glucose tolerance is affected in pre-diabetics. They have a reduced oral glucose tolerance, which means that their blood glucose goes higher and needs more time to come back down again than in a healthy population. And this can obviously be measured. And what we did is we designed the trial in a way that we treat those pre-diabetic patients with our substance. And the surrogate parameter for improvement is our glucose tolerance test. And what we hope to see is that after 6 weeks of treatment with our formulation, the oral glucose tolerance will improve in those pre-diabetics, which would be an indicator that the pre-diabetic situation itself also improves, which could mean that the progression towards diabetes gets delayed. And that would be prevention right there.
1: Now, one last question. Diet sodas, everyone's drinking them. Sugar substitutes, you find them in every sugar bowl in a restaurant. You have regular sugar and right next to it, a number of sugar substitutes. What does that do in this small intestine equation? Is it related there at all?
0: Yeah, so this is a question that's a tricky one, because, I mean, people, and we know this from many friends of ours, are quasi-religious about the fact that they eat this zero whatever, and I'm trying not to mention the brands here, but everyone knows them. So what really happens after ingestion of those drinks is only a part and not completely understood and controversially discussed. It's very clear that the sweetness that is maintained in those drinks, and which is the primary stimulus, stimulates a digestive reaction in the body. And one of the ideas behind the fact why those drinks could be less effective than you would wish for is that this triggers an insulin response. And once insulin is up, you need to get glucose. You become hungry and you need to eat something. So what you could achieve with those drinks is actually an opposite effect, that you eat more afterwards. But I try to be very, very careful here, because this is truly controversial. What it does in the distal small intestine that we're involved with and that we're interested in, there are absolutely no data. So I can answer you. Your question, what's happening there? I can only tell you that the effects are diverse, and many people in those ways that it's cross-religious benefit from those drinks, and others see opposite effects. And what's left to us as scientists is we try to explain what's happening. And that's all I can say to that.
1: The jury is out. The jury is out on
0: yes,
1: that.
0: Yes, that's true.
1: Okay. Yeah. Well, Dr. Bolt, very exciting. I hope you'll come back and see us again.
0: Oh, I would love to. Thank you very much.
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Hello and welcome, People Magazine. We'll be reading from the publication dated May 25th, 2026. Your reader today is Mary. These are our front page stories. The first is an exclusive, Olivia Newton-John, her untold stories, secret loves, betrayals, and her brave final days. The late icon's friends open up about her rise to stardom and her private world. She was so much more than the girl next door. Plus, her near romance with John Travolta. Blake versus Justin. Why millions could still be at stake. New details. And first, chatter. What's music without sports, and what's sports without fashion? J Balvin on his partnership with streetwear brand Kid Super to People. Let's manifest it. Tom, if you're bored, come on over. Whitney Carson on her dream Dancing with the Stars partner Tom Holland to People. Cooking should be a thing that brings people together, not separates them. A thing that allows for communion, not for competition. Stanley Tucci at 92 New York. I haven't memorized anything in years. I can't remember what I'm doing when I walk into the kitchen. Maya Rudolph on learning her lines for Oh Mary on Late Night with Seth Meyers. It's impacted my hips. I feel like Miami is all in the hips. Marcello Hernandez on how his hometown has impacted his personal style to Vogue. I'm celibate, except for when I'm in Italy. Keisha on Call Her Daddy. People Contents, May 25th, 2026. On the cover, Olivia Newton-John. Killer Husband, Shocking Escape. Blake Lively and Justin Baldoni. Also this week's Scoop, Maya Hawke shares her one wedding regret and more celebrity news. Ted Turner, the media mogul who died at 87, created CNN, wooed Jane Fonda, and changed the way the world consumes news. Martin Short, a new documentary shows how the comedy legend has navigated love and loss. Clint Black, the country star, reflects on his life and career in his new memoir. Adopted by teacher, an Arkansas elementary school teacher, takes in her remarkably bright second-grade student. Also, Luke Tenney, the actor who's on a hot streak, starring in three of TV's biggest shows. Summer TV preview, Kelly Riley and Cole Hauser talk Dutton Ranch, plus more details on the season's hot shows. Tiffany Haddish, the comedian, dishes on confidence and her Sports Illustrated swimsuit cover. Also, a new book reveals the private side of Olivia Newton-John that no one knew. Star Trek's Stylin' Across the Pond. Taylor Swift and Travis Kelce made their way to dinner at Gordon Ramsay's new restaurant, Lucky Cat, in London on May 8th, and jetted off to Greece for Kelce's Kansas City Chiefs teammate, George Kalafatis' wedding the next day. Birthday boy, George Clooney turned 65 on May 6th, and the following day, he and his wife, Amal Clooney, were still celebrating in Saint-Tropez. Big picture. Gwen Stefani hit the stage as No Doubt kicked off their Sphere residency in Las Vegas on May 6th, singing classic hits like Just a Girl and Don't Speak. Woman of the Hour, Janet Jackson, opted for a power suit at the 2026 Grammy Hall of Fame Gala in Beverly Hills on May 8th, as her 1989 album Rhythm Nation 1814 was inducted. Chewing the scenery. Die-hard New York Knicks fan Timothée Chalamet couldn't contain his excitement as his team faced the Philadelphia 76ers at Madison Square Garden on May 6th. His girlfriend Kylie Jenner, Ben Stiller, pictured far left, Sam Rockwell, second from right, and Jason Bateman, right, joined him in the front row. Funny Guys Who Brunch? Legendary comedians pictured from left, Eddie Murphy, David Letterman, Jerry Seinfeld, and Chris Rock, caught up at the Netflix Is a Joke brunch at Netflix co-CEO Ted Sarandos' L.A. home on May 7th. The event included a portrait studio visited by stars, including The Hunting Wives' Malin Ackerman, pictured in an inset. Her biggest fan. In a May 8th Instagram post, Marisa Hargitay raved about husband Peter Herman,
surprising her at rehearsals for Every Brilliant Thing, the play in which she'll make her Broadway debut on May 26th. Night on the Town. Fran Drescher's pictured struck in very nanny-like pose ahead of the New York City Ballet Spring Gala on May 7th. Her date was ex-husband, Peter Mark Jacobson. "He's my best friend, and he's always around," she told People. Royal birthday? Prince William, pictured right, led the tributes as conservationist David Attenborough, pictured left, celebrated his 100th birthday at Royal Albert Hall in London on May 8th, calling him a guiding light for his children. On-screen frenemies reunite. Selma Blair, pictured right, marked almost 30 years of friendship with her legally blonde co-star Reese Witherspoon in an Instagram post showing the pair during a recent hangout. So it's a then and now picture of the two of them in character from the movie Legally Blonde, and today sharing a drink on a porch. Graduation days. Apple Martin, 21, graduated from Vanderbilt University in Nashville with her mom, Gwyneth Paltrow, stepdad, Brad Falchuk, and dad, Chris Martin, not pictured, in attendance. John Bon Jovi showed some school spirit at his 22-year-old son Romeo's graduation from the University of Miami on May 8th. They have their thumbs pressed together, making that U, that's that famous sign that the University of Miami kids make. She did it. Jamie Lynn Spears wrote on Instagram on May 8th of her daughter, Maddie, 17, who graduated from high school with honors. Style Tracks, Lemon and Lime. Stars are heating up the carpet in these bold citrus hues. These ladies are all pictured in gowns that are just as described, bold citrus. Jewel is wearing Tom Ford in L.A. on April 18th. It's a leg-bearing, long-sleeved gown, and it's a very pale lime. Kelty Knight in Celia Cricciardi in L.A. on March 15th, a back-bearing, bright yellow lime. Chase Infinity is wearing Delphine in New York City on May 4th. She has a satin dress. Rihanna in Custom Mugler in Mumbai on April 24th. Sarah Pigeon is wearing Low in New York City on May 4th. Kiki Palmer in Vintage Roberto Cavalli in Austin on March 12th. This is a side revealing. You can see her tattoo that runs down her side. And her color is closer to lemon than lime. Brittany Snow is wearing Alex Perry in L.A. on April 27th. This looks like gold lame, although it's leaning in toward that lime color. People weddings. Balin Out Loud's Balin Dupree gets her fairy tale wedding. Balin Dupree and Colin Dooley pulled out all the stops for the best party of our lives. The 23-year-old content creator who shares her experience living with Tourette's syndrome on her TLC series and with her 12.5 million TikTok followers, wed real estate agent Dooley, 26, on May 9th in Warrenton, Virginia. She wanted her fairy tale wedding to be very colorful, vibrant, and fun, Dupree said. The more color, the better. The couple exchanged handwritten vows, which Dooley said symbolized choosing each other every single day. Around 140 guests indulged in a queso fountain during cocktail hour, then a buffet-style dinner that included taco and macaroni and cheese stations. Ashlyn Robinette. All in the details, pups of honor. Dupree is pictured with pets Tootsie and Fluffy. Says it was a must that her three dogs be included in any way possible. Triple the fun. Guests enjoyed a three-tiered wedding cake featuring lemon, elderflower, cinnamon roll, and funfetti flavors. A family affair, the Duprees pictured from left, Sven, Burke, Julie, Colin Dooley, Balin, Alan, Sammy, Vic, and Beshnir, the wedding party. Scoop! All the Hollywood news you need to know. The drama continues. Why Blake Lively and Justin Baldoni's legal battle isn't over just yet. It ends with a settlement? Not quite.
Though attorneys for Blake Lively and Justin Baldoni's Wayfarer Studios announced on May 4th that their clients had reached an agreement in their 17-month legal battle just 2 weeks before they were set to go to trial, the multi-million dollar fight may go on. As part of the settlement, which resolved Lively's $300 million lawsuit, Lively retains the right to pursue legal fees and damages from her It Ends With Us co-star and director Baldoni 42 and his associates. She accused Baldoni of sexual harassment and members of his team of orchestrating a retaliatory smear campaign after she spoke up. They denied the allegations. Because Baldoni and the Wayfarer parties countersued Lively for defamation, seeking $400 million, their suit was dismissed in June. Lively can take action under a new California law meant to protect those who report harassment or discrimination. Lively's lawyers pointed to their joint May 4th statement with Baldoni's attorneys as a silver bullet. By admitting that Ms. Lively's concerns deserve to be heard, the defendants have ended once and for all the fiction that Ms. Lively fabricated claims of sexual harassment and retaliation, they wrote in another May 7th statement. The Wayfarer parties could be on the hook for millions. It could easily be seven figures, if not more, if she can substantiate damages, says Los Angeles entertainment attorney Trey Lovell, who believes Lively has a very strong case. He does not represent either party and is not involved with the case. But New York attorney Richard Schoenstein says Lively may have an uphill battle. There would be a whole process in court for determining if she has a right to that money and then for determining the amount, Schoenstein, who is also not involved with the case, tells People. Brian Friedman, a lawyer for Baldoni and Wayfarer, minimized Lively's claim in a statement on May 7th, calling it a pending request for fees based on a very narrow issue that has been with the court since September 2025. For now, both sides have declared victory. Lively, who shares four children with her husband Ryan Reynolds, 49, is looking forward to a peaceful summer, says a Lively source. Meanwhile, a Baldoni insider says the actor, who has relocated to Tennessee with his wife and two kids, is focused on family and moving forward. Eric Anderson and Elizabeth Rossner. Still on, Kim Kardashian and Lewis Hamilton's no-drama romance heats up. Kim Kardashian and Lewis Hamilton have taken their relationship to Broadway. No, the mogul, 45, and the British F1 driver, 41, aren't treading the boards, but on May 5th, they held hands in New York City while catching the Adrian Brody, Tessa Thompson play The Fear of 13, of which Kardashian is a co-producer. According to a source close to Kardashian, she and Lewis spend nearly all their free time together, and he recently joined her and her three youngest children. Their dad is her ex-husband, Kanye West, on a getaway to Japan. Everyone, including Kim, is honestly a little surprised by how easy things have been with Lewis. There's no drama, no chaos, and they're very much on the same page about life, the insider says. They both obviously have extremely busy schedules and huge careers, but somehow it just works. Things are very calm and natural between them. The source notes that Hamilton is different from anyone Kardashian has previously dated. With Lewis, there's no emotional roller coaster, the insider says. He's consistent. She feels very safe with him. He's able to support her in a way that she's not used to, and she loves it. Lizzie Hyman with Pernilla Siedenheim. How Kaia Gerber and Lewis Pullman keep their families close. Although Lewis Pullman and Kaia Gerber are one of Hollywood's more low-key couples, theirs is not a romance in a bubble made for two. A source tells People their relationship is very family-first, adding, you don't see them trying to be out everywhere. It's more about spending time together, often with their families. Both are the children of Hollywood stars. Pullman, 33, is the son of Bill Pullman and dancer Tamara Hurwitz, while Gerber, 24, is the daughter of model and actress Cindy Crawford and Randy Gerber, who co-founded Casamigos Tequila with George Clooney.
Kai, who previously dated Austin Butler, 34, was first photographed with Lewis in January 2025 when she attended his birthday party. It just felt like they were naturally part of each other's lives pretty quickly, the insider says. They've kept things very low-key. They weren't treating it like something casual. It didn't feel like something for show. It felt very genuine right away. They were already around family early on. Reporting by Pernilla Siebenheim. Going public, Billie Eilish makes her relationship with Nat Wolff red carpet official. Birds of a feather, we should stick together. Billie Eilish sang on her 2024 Smash, and she and Nat Wolff have done just that amid months of fan speculation. The Grammy winner, 24, and the actor-musician, 31, made their red carpet debut on May 6th at the L.A. premiere of her new concert movie, Billie Eilish, Hit Me Hard and Soft, the tour live in 3D. Several photos showed the couple smiling and looking cozy, while also posing with Eilish's brother, Phineas, 28. The two first met at 2023's Academy Museum Gala, where they bonded over both having Tourette's syndrome. At the time, Nat's brother and indie rock partner Alex, 28, who also has the condition, described Eilish as one of us to Variety. The following June, Nat appeared in Eilish's Chihiro music video, and 3 months later, he and Alex opened for her Hit Me Hard and Soft tour. Romance and rumors began swirling in March 2025 when they were spotted leaving the iHeart Music Video Awards together and intensified last June when they were photographed kissing on a balcony in Venice. In October, Nat, who attended the Grammys with Eilish in February, talked her up to Vogue. She's one of those people where almost everything she does better than everyone else. Katie Hill. Also in Scoop, Finding Balance, Maya Hawke on her one wedding regret and moving near her mom, Uma Thurman. Maya Hawke is looking forward to the best summer of her life, following a Valentine's Day wedding to singer Christian Lee Hudson, 35, and the May 1st release of her fourth studio album, Maitreya Corso. The 27-year-old daughter of Ethan Hawke, 55, and Uma Thurman, 56, also recently partnered with Audible to voice the rom-com series The Summer Oath. How does it feel to have your album out? It's always weird. It feels so great to write all these personal songs, and it feels great to record them with your friends. Then you have to promote it, and it feels like promoting your diary. It's painful and hard. I'm thrilled people are hearing it. I'm so happy to be letting it go, and I'm terrified while I'm doing it. After getting married, do you have any wedding advice? Be selfish. I worried so much about how everyone else's experience was going to go that I'd worked myself into a total tizzy. And then everyone had a great time. I wasted a lot of energy being so worried. If I'd had any advice, it would be worry less. Everyone's there to support you. Do whatever you want. Just make yourself happy. Do you have any fun summer plans? I got a job based on a book I love, Liz Moore's The God of the Woods. It shoots in upstate New York in the town where I grew up. I just got myself a home there a couple blocks away from my mom. I'm so excited to be at home doing a job I love and finally being able to put some roots down. Nicholas Rice. Making money. Retired vet wins largest The Price is Right prize ever in a single game. A mom and retired veteran made The Price is Right history on May 8th during a special Mother's Day episode. Vanessa McCaskill won $240,150 in cash and prizes, marking the largest haul won in a single pricing game in the show's 54-year history, according to CBS. The previous record was $210,000. McCaskill's winnings came as she played The Lion's Share, a new game in which contestants guess grocery prices to earn up to 5 balls, each revealing a prize. They then decide whether to walk away or risk their earnings. McCaskill fell to the floor, screamed and cried,
as she bet it all to win $227,500 in cash and a mother-daughter trip to Morocco valued at $12,650. Almost a quarter mil. Nice job. Host Drew Carey congratulated her afterward. Happy retirement. Kristen Acuna. Also in Scoop, Highway to the Data Zone. Top Gun turns 40. Tom Cruise and Val Kilmer's high-flying military adventure premiered on May 16, 1986. Revisit the hit movie By the Numbers. One Oscar. Berlin's Take My Breath Away won Best Original Song. $357 million. Top Gun's worldwide box office haul, making it the year's highest-grossing film. 40%. The increase in sales for Cruise-style aviator sunglasses after the movie's release. $15 million, the first film's budget compared to the $170 million price tag for 2022's Top Gun Maverick. $1.8 million, how much producers paid the military to use their planes, aircraft carriers, and San Diego's Miramar Naval Air Station for the film. Baby Bliss. Rebel Wilson and wife Ramona Agruma welcome baby number two. Rebel Wilson and Ramona Agruma celebrated Mother's Day on May 10th as moms of two. 6 days earlier, they announced the arrival of their second child, daughter Rose Estelle, following a long in vitro fertilization journey, with a photo of the newborn wrapped in a blanket. Wilson, 46, and Agruma, 42, are also parents to daughter Royce, 3. We are so excited about new baby Rose and for Royce to be a big sister, the couple told People. Now we're even more of a girl power household. The pair, who wed in 2024, said Agruma's pregnancy was considered high risk with some scares along the way, but now they're excited, despite the sleepless nights ahead. We are feeling really lucky and blessed, they said. Carly Tagan Dye. Making history, June Squibb is the oldest Tony nominee ever. June Squibb became a first-time Oscar nominee at 84 for Nebraska, an action star at 94 in Thelma, and now at 96, she's the oldest Tony nominee for her role as a woman navigating dementia in Marjorie Prime. Squibb told People, I'm thrilled with what this nomination will do for my career. Case update, Angelina Jolie nabs legal win in Brad Pitt winery battle. Angelina Jolie has scored a small triumph in her years-long legal battle with ex-husband Brad Pitt. On May 5th, a judge issued an order denying a motion from Pitt's lawyers that would have required Jolie, 50, to share communications related to the dispute over their $164 million French vineyard Chateau Miraval. The judge wrote that Pitt, 62, whose divorce from Jolie was finalized in 2024, has not met his burden to prove that her private messages are exempt from the protection of attorney-client privilege. This is an important victory for Ms. Jolie, her attorney Paul Murphy said in a statement. However, the judge added that further discovery could potentially rebut Jolie's claims. Jack Smart. A candid new documentary, Connie Chung, Kumail Nanjiani, and more reveal hard truths behind their rise to fame. Many of the most well-known and beloved Asian celebrities have faced both adversity and triumph on their journeys to success. In HBO Max's The A-List, 15 stories from Asian and Pacific diasporas streaming now, some of these stars, along with unsung members of the Asian community, reflect on their experiences living in America. Lizzie Hyman. Bowen Yang, 35. Being on a set, Awkwafina is Nora from Queens, with other Asian actors, B.D. Wong, Awkwafina, Lori Tai-Chin, and not having to be like peripheral or ornamental. I took that comfort and confidence into my last audition for SNL. I was with a bunch of Asian people when this thing in my life changed, and everything else did in its wake. Sandra Oh, 54.
The fact that half the cast of Grey's Anatomy weren't white, it was almost like, shh, let's just not talk about it. Every room you're in, you can learn something, even if it is a place that doesn't want you. Now I'm only interested in telling stories where the characters have that cultural dimension. Connie Chung, 79. When I first started working in television news, I looked around me, and all I saw were white men. Anytime I walked into a newsroom, I was a lone wolf. I decided that I, too, would be a white male. I literally took on all of their behavior, bravado. Anytime they'd throw something at me that was either racist or sexist, I'd throw it right back at them. Kumail Nanjiani, 48. I started doing stand-up right after 9/11. Whenever I got on stage, I would feel that tension from the audience. I don't feel fully Pakistani because it's not my home anymore, and I don't feel American because your membership in a group is based on the other members. A lot of America is never going to see me as an American. Deadly cruise ship outbreak. What to know about the hantavirus outbreak. More than a month after they set off on a cruise through the South Atlantic that turned into a prolonged nightmare, 18 Americans are back in the U.S. and under quarantine as authorities work to contain a virus that killed 3 passengers. The MV Hondius cruise ship, carrying about 150 people, left Ushuaia, Argentina on April 1st, and 10 days later, on April 11th, a 70-year-old man died on board after getting sick. Roughly 2 weeks later, his wife died in South Africa, with several other passengers falling ill and one other woman dying on board. The outbreak was caused by hantavirus, a disease typically transmitted through rodent feces, but the rare strain aboard the ship, which can have a mortality rate of up to 50%, was transmitted through human contact. That created fear, says Dr. Sohab Imtiaz, People Inc.'s chief medical officer, but, he adds, this is not a new pandemic. There's no need to panic. This is not spreading like COVID. While COVID-19 transmits quickly through the air and can stay on surfaces, he explains, with hantavirus, you need prolonged exposure or very close, intimate contact. On a cruise, you're in a very enclosed environment where you're spending a lot of time, close time, with a lot of different people. Because the incubation period for this virus is lengthy, it can take up to 2 months for symptoms to show, it's unclear how long the American passengers will need to remain confined. 16 of them, including one who tested positive for the virus, are being monitored at a Nebraska medical facility, while 2, including one who is symptomatic, are at Emory University in Atlanta. The big question right now is how long to keep them there, MTS says, adding that for the general public, the risk remains very low. Eileen Finnan. The vessel set sail on April 1st from Argentina, and the first passenger died 10 days later. The ship docked in Tenerife, part of Spain's Canary Islands, on May 10th, and passengers were escorted off by personnel in protective gear. Scoop, passages, babies. Actress Sienna Miller, 44, revealed she welcomed her 3rd child and 2nd with boyfriend Ollie Green. She did not share the baby's name or gender. Former U.S. Women's National Soccer Team star Alex Morgan, 36, announced on Mother's Day, May 10th, that she's expecting her 3rd child with husband Servano Carrasco, 37. They're already parents to daughter Charlie, 6, and son Enzo, 1. Health. Total eclipse of the heart singer Bonnie Tyler, 74, was placed in a coma following emergency intestinal surgery, according to a May 7th statement. Tyler was scheduled to perform across Europe beginning in late May. Deaths. Legendary Yankees broadcaster John Sterling, who called more than 5,600 games, died on May 4th of complications following a heart attack at age 87. Doris Fisher, 94, who co-founded The Gap with her husband Donald, died on May 2nd. Betty Broderick, who was convicted for the 1989 murders of her ex-husband and his new wife, died on May 8th in prison at age 78. Time to smile. Chonkers the sea lion goes viral as he takes over San Francisco Pier. A gigantic, wild, stellar sea lion, affectionately nicknamed Chonkers by the Internet,
recently took up residence along the shores of San Francisco. Towering over his peers, Chonkers first arrived on Pier 39 on March 13th and weighs roughly 2,000 pounds, about three times the size of the local California sea lions, a smaller species. While the public was captivated by him, Pier 39 spokesperson Sue Muzzin says that his less chunky companions didn't mind the company either and welcomed him with cuddles. It's super sweet. Rachel Raposa and Alexandra Schoenfield. Fun fact, Stellar sea lions are the largest of all eared seals and can weigh up to 2,500 pounds. The massive mammal likely stopped in the bay for food. After more than a month at the pier, Chonkers swam away, probably to return in a year or two, says Muzzin. Three generations graduate college together, Orem, Utah. On April 29th, Melissa Davis, 45, her mother, Diana Flygear, 66, and her daughter, Hadley Davis, 22, all received bachelor's degrees from Utah Valley University in the class of 2026. Diana first started taking classes decades ago, though never completed her degree. Life always has its plans, she says. After seeing all four of her children graduate from higher education, Diana says it was important for her to join the club. Melissa, who works at the school, already had undergrad and master's degrees in English, but wanted a public health degree, while Hadley and her grandmother now hold degrees in psychology. David Chu and A.S. Picks, the buzz on what to watch, read, and listen to this week. Top pick, Off Campus. The heat is on in this college drama that's primed to be your next obsession series. Handsome hockey players have been frequent objects of affection in romance novels for the past decade, but they've only just begun taking off on TV. First with HBO Max's groundbreaking Heated Rivalry, and now with Off Campus. The parallel

Their friends and teammates, including standouts Ali, Mika Abdallah, and Dean, Stephen Kalin, give the story an added zip, and the final few episodes pack some emotional punches just before the buzzer. Brianne L. Heldman. Off Campus is now on Prime Video. More steamy college dramas. Tell Me Lies, 2022-26. Grace Van Patten and Jackson White found fire on and off screen. Hulu. The Sex Lives of College Girls, 2021-25. The Mindy Kaling created comedy's title said it all. HBO Max. Dear White People, 2017-21. Logan Browning starred on the smart, spicy, ivy-set dramedy, Netflix. Felicity, 1998-2002. Carrie Russell faced the ultimate romantic dilemma, Ben or Noel. Roku, Nemesis series. This intense new crime drama from Power creator Courtney A. Kemp and Tani Marole starts with a bang and never really lets up as Lieutenant Isaiah Stiles, Abbott Elementary's Matthew Law, hunts elusive master thief Coltrane Wilder, Yelan Noel, a reformed criminal plotting one final $6 million score. The constant sense that something explosive is going to happen makes for a gripping binge. Deirdre Durkin. Nemesis started May 14th on Netflix. Exit Interview. Kevin McKittle leaves Grey's Anatomy after 18 seasons. As Owen Hunt and Teddy Altman headed to Paris in the season 22 finale of Grey's Anatomy, actors Kevin McKittle and Kim Raver said goodbye to the series after 18 and 11 seasons, respectively. "It was so emotional for me," says McKittle, 52. "It all sort of washed over me on the flight back to Scotland. Tears were shed." The actor says he's pleased with how Owen's story wrapped up. "It's that feeling of leaving a workplace better than you found it." Still, if asked, he'd return to Gray Sloan in a heartbeat. TD. People's Pop Playlist, The Songs We're Loving Right Now. Number 1, Kehlani and Missy Elliott. Back and forth. Kehlani chooses a night out over arguing with a romantic partner on this bouncy R&B banger with classically energetic bars from Elliot. 2. Zara Larsson and Shakira, Eurosummer, Girls Trip. Larsson adds Shakira to a reimagined version of this Midnight Sun track that'll make any listener crave a beach party with the divas. 3. Madonna and Sabrina Carpenter, Bring Your Love. The two singers choose love over adversity as they light up the dance floor on this single from Madonna's upcoming Confessions 2 album. 4. Demi Lovato, Low Rise Jeans. The dance pop sound on this slinky track, released amid Lovato's It's Not That Deep tour, evokes Britney Spears' Blackout era. Jack Irvin. 25 years ago, Monica and Chandler got married. In the two-part season 7 finale of Friends on May 17, 2001, Monica Geller, Courtney Cox, and Chandler Bing, Matthew Perry, died the knot, but not before Phoebe, Lisa Kudrow, found a positive pregnancy test, which, gasp, turned out to be Rachel's, Jennifer Aniston. Stream it on HBO Max. Another of People's Picks, Kacey Musgraves' Middle of Nowhere album. The modern country queen is older and wiser, but hasn't lost her sense of humor on her 6th album. Musgraves sounds right at home, blending her native Texas roots with regional Mexican music. Whether finding freedom in solitude, Loneliest Girl, or burying the hatchet with former frenemy Miranda Lambert, Horses and Divorces, she evokes both the sharp wit and storytelling of her 2013 debut, Same Trailer, Different Park, and the emotional clarity of her 2019 Album of the Year Grammy winner, Golden Hour. Jeff Nelson. This is a movie, The Wizard of the Kremlin. Paul Dano, whose acting abilities were recently called into question in a very public way, puts any lingering doubts to rest in his turn as a fictional political advisor to Vladimir Putin, an unrecognizable Jude Law. But Alicia Vikander is the scene stealer here, providing the film's emotional punch opposite Dano's stoic strategist.

Bailey Richards. The Wizard of the Kremlin is rated R, started May 15th in theaters. Another movie is God Is. In this fierce and unsettling revenge tale, twin sisters Racine, Kara Young, and Anaya, Mallory Johnson, set off on a riveting quest to confront the father, Sterling K. Brown, who once tried to kill them. What follows is a blood-soaked odyssey across a stylized dark landscape where each sister processes her trauma differently. Is God Is, rated R, May 15th in theaters, and that review was from Karima B. People picks the best new books. Tales of a Menacing Ex-Boyfriend, An Imprisoned Mother, and Conjoined Twins Married to Sisters, edited by Liz Schumer. Book of the Week, Nerve Damage. Anna Kira Stinson, STINSON, Literary Fiction. For 30-something New Yorker Clarice, the only escape from her stalker ex is to get a restraining order and hightail it to Los Angeles. 3 years later, she's panicked to spot him in a bar, but was it really him? As she goes on the hunt to find out, her violent past rises to the surface, forcing her to grapple with what it is that she really fears, her ex or the emotional turbulence of love itself. Witty, sexy, and moving. The Hill, from Harriet Clark, C-L-A-R-K, Family Fiction. Every week, Susanna visits the Hilltop Prison where her mother is serving a life sentence for a fatal armed robbery. But Susanna's protective grandmother rejects her imprisoned daughter in this introspective window into incarceration and mothering. The Foursome, Christina Baker Klein, B-A-K-E-R-K-L-I-N-E, Historical Fiction. The extraordinary 1843 marriage of conjoined twins Eng and Chang Bunker to the Yates sisters anchors this emotionally resonant examination of the complex dance of marriage, family, and identity set against the moral reckoning of the Civil War. And we have a Q&A with Carly Fortune. The beach read queen has a big summer ahead, with new friends-to-lovers romance, Our Perfect Storm, out now, and a TV series based on Every Summer After, coming June 10th on Prime Video. Our Perfect Storm takes place in the Canadian coastal town of Tofino. What drew you to that setting? When I started writing, I knew that I wanted to set a book there, and I knew that the story would have to match the drama of the place. It is so spectacular. How would you describe Frankie and George's relationship? I wanted to write about characters who are very similar. I hadn't done that previously. I wanted them to be these really hot-headed individuals. In my previous book, One Golden Summer, Alice is very soft and gives a lot to other people. I wanted Frankie not to be like that at all. What are the most excited for fans to see in Every Year After series? There's such beautiful relationships that are able to be shown on a TV audience in a way that you can't do with a book. We have some friendships that we get more of. It's such a great ensemble. Contributors, Louisa Ermolino, Caroline Levitt, Carly Tegan Dye, and Paula L. Woods. Now we're going to go on to our main cover story this week, People Magazine, which is a People exclusive. The life and loves of Olivia Newton-John. The late superstar was much more than nice and stronger than fans ever knew. A New Book Reveals, by Janine Rubenstein. Throw out a positive cliche, and Olivia Newton-John almost certainly fits the bill. The voice of an angel, a smile that lights up a room, the type to give you the shirt off her back. But by all accounts, the real woman was anything but a cliche. I always thought she got a bit of a bum rap by being labeled nice. Her friend, Australian journalist Neil McMahon, says in A Little More Love, Matthew Hild's new biography of the late icon. It was a bit of a shadow world to describe her. There was real depth and substance and roundness and genuineness to her that you sort of walked away thinking, wow, and everyone felt it. It didn't matter who you were. Hild's new book delves deep into the world of Newton-John, who died of breast cancer in 2022 at age 73.
Stitching together new and archival interviews with some of her closest friends and colleagues, Hild charts her journey from a painfully shy girl growing up in England and Australia to a beloved entertainer. I witnessed how welcoming her voice was. Her longtime accompanist, Dane Bryant, tells People. Every audience member felt that she was singing just to them. Newton-John won her earliest fans while touring in the UK. After her 1973 breakout hit, Let Me Be There, earned her a Grammy and a Country Music Association Award in 1974, she became a household name in 1978 with the global smash hit release of Grease. The 50-set musical rom-com made her synonymous with the saccharine-turned-sexy Sandy, and she stayed close with co-star John Travolta for the rest of her life. While some say sparks once flew between the pair, Newton-John's more substantial romances read like hit movie scripts of their own. She fell for first husband Matt Lanzanzi, with whom she had daughter Chloe, now 40, on a film set. Later, her boyfriend Patrick McDermott went missing at sea in 2005. She found lasting love in 2008 when she married John Easterling, who remained steadfast by her side after she announced in 2017 that her breast cancer that had gone into remission in the early 90s had returned. Her friends say her dogged optimism and altruism throughout that painful ordeal proved the true depth of her character and kindness. She was just an angel of mercy, her longtime hairstylist Martin Samuel tells People. She had so many blessings, but she didn't deserve a lot of the stuff life threw at her. Below, in excerpts from A Little More Love, friends share stories behind the scenes of her remarkable journey. She nearly had a romance with John Travolta. In 2018, Didi Khan, who played Frenchie in Grease, told journalist Stephanie Nolasco that she thought that Travolta had been genuinely attracted to Olivia and that the chemistry between the two in the movie was real. Recalling an alternate ending that was filmed for the movie when Danny and Sandy engaged in a juicy kiss, Khan said, "They weren't acting at that moment. It was real. It really was." More than 20 years after Grease was filmed, a musician who had been married to a Scientologist joined Olivia's band and became friends with her. He says that Olivia and Travolta were very, very close, almost that close. He also recalls a conversation that he once had with her. "Can I ask you a personal question?" she said to him. "Because you were married to a Scientologist." "Sure," he replied. "Obviously, you know John is a Scientologist." "Oh, yes. I know the Church of Scientology really reveres him as a very valuable follower," Olivia said. "If I had married John, would he have expected me to become a Scientologist?" "It would not have been mandatory, but it would have been encouraged, put it that way." "Thank you," Olivia replied. "That's all I want to know." She tried to support friend and fellow musician Karen Carpenter, who died in 1983. Everyone was feasting on lobster and caviar, with the exception of Karen, who was separated from Thomas Burris by then and was staying in Manhattan for treatment for anorexia nervosa. She was sick. She was very sick. Stephanie Spruill, a singer who worked with both women, sadly recalls, "Olivia was trying to get her to eat. It was bad." In mid-November 1982, Karen Carpenter, against the advice of her therapist, ended her treatment for anorexia nervosa in Manhattan and returned home to Los Angeles. She lived in a 3,000-square-foot penthouse in Century City, where Olivia visited her often over the years. Karen made visits to Olivia's home in Malibu, too. Olivia's friend and at that time neighbor, Stephen Sinclair, recalls seeing her there a number of times. Olivia, he recalls, tried just so hard, tried and tried to help her along, and was a good friend to her, and she was a lovely girl, and every time I saw her, she was thinner. In a memoir, Olivia wrote, "The last time I saw her, we were both staying at the Drake Hotel in New York, and she looked so much better." Olivia told Karen's biographer, Randy L. Schmidt, that she had been driving on a freeway in Los Angeles on February 4, 1983, when she heard on the radio that Karen had passed away earlier that day. "It was a terrible shock,"
Olivia told Schmidt. She had been on her way to a business lunch, and on arriving, she's sitting down and she just burst into tears. Olivia also told Schmidt that she and Karen had made plans to meet for lunch the next day. She met her first husband, actor Matt Latanza, when he was a dancer in her 1980 film Xanadu. He was 20, she was 31. Martin Samuel saw the relationship between Olivia and Matt develop on the set of Xanadu. They just fell in love, and it was, you know, beautiful, he says. It had to be kept secret. No one knew on the production at all. And so we used to, in those days at Universal, they still had those little cottages where the actors and actresses would be instead of trailers, all self-contained. And so Livy used to have her hair and makeup done in there a lot of the time. That'd be first thing in the morning. And we used to kind of have to get Matt in to say hi and things like that without people seeing, without people knowing. Just, you know, us, the little team that were with her. Before the filming of Xanadu was completed, Matt was secretly spending most nights with Olivia in her suite at the Beverly Wilshire Hotel. She is so optimistic, said Matt Lazanzi in 1993, that I can only be optimistic too. Her ordeal, after her first breast cancer diagnosis, became an ordeal for him as well. I can't tell you how much this has weighed on me, he told London journalist Fiona McIntosh. I've had my moments of weakness. I feared for her in my heart. I got depressed for her. They divorced in 1995 after 10 years of marriage and welcoming daughter Chloe. Olivia told interviewer Mia Friedman, because I was older, I think I always had a maybe a slight knowing that it may not last forever. Because he was going to get to his manhood, and you know, it's kind of normal that he might not want to explore life, or that it may not work. I didn't want that to happen, but I think in the back of my mind, maybe there was a knowingness. She dated Patrick McDermott, a cameraman, until his mysterious disappearance off the California coast in 2005. Patrick didn't always travel with Olivia, particularly when she went to Australia. After all, he had a job and a son in Los Angeles. The Australian journalists Neil McMahon, who became a friend of Olivia's, and Gerard Wright noted in 2005 that Olivia and Patrick did not have a traditional relationship, something friends are at pains to point out. One friend of hers told the journalists, on the condition of anonymity, Olivia tours 6 months of the year, so they aren't in constant contact, like a lot of other couples. Olivia was still in Melbourne when she learned the news, which the Los Angeles Times would summarize with the headline, Man missing since fishing trip is sought. Performer Olivia Newton-John's close friend has been missing since July 1st when he was to return from an overnight excursion. As press reports began suggesting that Patrick had been depressed and heavily in debt, Olivia contacted security expert Gavin DeBecker. He sent a couple of his private investigators to Mexico, armed with a list of places there that Olivia remembered Patrick having talked about. They came up empty. What the press didn't know, however, and what Olivia didn't reveal until she wrote her memoir, was that she and Patrick had always had an on-again, off-again relationship, and at the time of his disappearance, they had recently agreed that they were off again, although she hadn't made any final decision to break up with him. Chong Lim, a music director and record producer who worked with Olivia for over 20 years, recalls that she had told him of some problems in her and Patrick's relationship. I think there will always be a question mark, Olivia told a journalist in 2009. I don't think I will ever really be at peace with it. According to Olivia's friend, Leona Boyd, she thought he'd been killed. She thought he'd drowned. She didn't believe all the rumors about the sightings in Mexico. She said, no, I don't believe that. After announcing in 2017 that her cancer had returned and spread, she continued performing and fundraising for the Olivia Newton-John Cancer and Wellness Center to help others. The last 2 or 3 years were very painful for Olivia, her nephew Emerson Newton-John told Michelle Manelis in 2024, but she was very strong about it.
He also told Manelis of a visit that he paid to Olivia at her ranch in 2021. They were sitting together outside with no one else around, and she put her head on his shoulder and started sobbing. "It was sad," Emerson said. "I realized at that moment. She's ready." Excerpted from A Little More Love, The Life and Legacy of Olivia Newton-John, copyright 2026 by Matthew Hild, with permission from Bloomsbury Academic. 1938-2026 Ted Turner, a media mogul like no other. Brash and bold, he created CNN, wooed Jane Fonda, and built an empire spanning sports teams and movie studios, while also focusing on conservation and philanthropy, by Johnny Dodd. Self-described visionary. In a 1999 interview with People, Turner, pictured here at CNN in 1980, likened his habit of ignoring skeptics to history's most famous explorer. "I'm sure there were a lot of people telling Columbus that sailing to the West was a disastrous idea." When Ted met Jane, Turner and Fonda pictured left at their 1991 wedding and right at a 1991 Atlanta Braves game, fell fast and hard for each other, marrying about a year after they began dating. "I always wanted a very meaningful, intimate relationship," Turner once told People, "and I finally found it with Jane." Fonda, who stayed in regular contact with Turner, even as their differences ultimately drove them to divorce in 2001, often referred to him as "my favorite ex-husband." Lasting legacy. Turner, pictured left, with family at his 2004 Hollywood Walk of Fame honors, helped raise his 5 kids despite his intense lifestyle. In later years, he bought and preserved huge swaths of Montana land, pictured far left in 1991, where he raised nearly 50,000 bison. Turner spent much of his final years with family at his properties in Florida and Montana. Loved ones planned to gather for an intimate service after his death. In a touching public tribute that sounded a bit like her ex, Fonda said, "He swept into my life, a gloriously handsome, deeply romantic, swashbuckling pirate. Ted was challenging, but I've always been up for a challenge, and with Ted, it was almost always worth it. If only I had a little humility, I'd be perfect." Ted Turner. With reporting by Alyssa Rosen. That wraps it up for the reading of People Magazine for today. Your reader has been Mary. Have a wonderful rest of your day, and please stay tuned.

0: Hey, Dad, your prescription will be ready in just a minute. Hey, Dad, your laundry will be ready in just a minute. Dad, your lunch will be ready in just a minute.
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3: Didn't you see the paper Sunday? The Surgeon General issued another warning.
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6: Mommy, I'll get it.
3: Oh, I'll be right there.
4: Me too.

Welcome. This is Time Magazine, and I'm your reader, Stacey Stamos. Today I'll be reading from May 25th, copyright 2026, Time USA LLC. On the cover this week is a picture of U.S. soccer player Christian Pulisic. The picture is taken at a straight-on angle and shows him from the waist up. Christian is a 27-year-old man with pale skin. He is tall with an athletic build. His hair is dark brown, almost black. Christian's short hair has slight waves, is parted in the middle, and faded along the sides. He has a short yet thick beard and mustache that is well kept. Christian's brown eyes look directly at the camera. He wears both an undershirt and an overshirt. The undershirt, which is barely visible, has large vertical red and black stripes. A small portion of it is messily tucked into the front of his pants while the rest hangs out. Christian's overshirt is white with thick, red, wavy, horizontal lines. These lines run parallel with each other, except for in the center where they open up to make room for the blue number 10. There is a Team USA logo on the left side of his chest and a Nike logo on the right side. Using both hands, Christian is lifting the bottom of the shirt up to his navel, as if to readjust or untuck it. Christian is wearing clean white pants with a textured black belt. Notably, he has a tattoo on his left arm that stretches from his wrist up his forearm. The sleeve of his shirt, which reaches his elbow, covers up the rest of his arm. The tattoo is made up of pictures and words that are indiscernible. Christian stands in front of a gray gradient background that is lighter in the top right of the picture and darker in the bottom left. The caption on the cover says, "The World Cup, Captain America, Christian Pulisic, Steps Onto Sport's Biggest Stage," by Sean Gregory. This cover is associated with the article, "Under Pressure," by Sean Gregory. And now the article, "Under Pressure," by Sean Gregory. Fashion Week has kicked off in Milan, and Christian Pulisic is wearing a blue Ritz Crackers sweatshirt. The U.S. soccer star, known as Captain America, could have met me anywhere on this late February evening. As an elite athlete on AC Milan, one of the world's most iconic soccer clubs, he could have picked a restaurant that comps the team's players, arrived in a Maserati, discussed his journey to the 2026 World Cup, then dashed off to some swanky shindig. Nope. In a week that would see stars like Alicia Keys, Kendall Jenner, and David Beckham come through town to sit front row, Pulisic arrives on a scooter to a golf club lounge near the airport, decked out in comfy and not exactly couture apparel. The distance from the scene is intentional. Pulisic lives beside the course in the nondescript far stretches of this cultural capital because it's a 20-minute commute to the AC Milan training complex. And while his parents and friends encourage him to enjoy the spoils of his status, Pulisic parties like a monk. "This is how I stay the most focused," says Pulisic, 27. Pulisic brought that intensity to bear at the 2022 World Cup in Qatar in what would become his defining moment. Late in the first half of the U.S. team's must-win game against Iran, midfielder Weston McKennie played a ball to Sergino Dest, streaking up the right side of the field toward the Iranian goal. "My eyes lit up," says Pulisic now. He bold charged toward the box, took Dest's header off his right foot, and smashed into the Iranian keeper as the ball touched the net, sacrificing his well-being for the good of the team. He suffered a pelvic contusion and had to watch the second half from a hospital bed. But his goal gave the Americans a 1-0 lead they would never relinquish. "That's what stamps your legacy," says Pulisic. Now he can really enhance it. As an American soccer prodigy who blazed a path once thought near impossible for a player from the States, Pulisic is already the most influential American men's soccer player in the country's 250-year history. What the introverted 5'10" forward from Hershey, Pennsylvania, lacks in pizzazz, he's made up for in performance. In 2018, he became the U.S. team's youngest captain in the modern era, and he's still the only American man to play in and win a Champions League final. But this summer, he'll face his biggest spotlight yet as the U.S. hosts the FIFA World Cup alongside Canada and Mexico for the first time in more than three decades.
As the face of Team USA, Pulisic will be everywhere, appearing in campaigns for, among others, Puma, Degree, Michelob Ultra, Gatorade, McDonald's, Chobani, and yes, Ritz. But he'll also be carrying the weight of American impatience. At this home World Cup, American soccer fans and pundits are demanding more than a typical token slot in the knockout round. They've heard over and over about how the American talent pool is deeper than ever, now that the sport has caught on here. So why hasn't the U.S. returned to a men's World Cup quarterfinal in the past 24 years? To reach that stage of the tournament or beyond, Pulisic's prowess is essential. Going at the goal, creating attacking actions for me, that's why I play the game, Pulisic says. You obviously have to do all the other parts, defend and run, different things. That's fine and all, but what gives me joy and excitement is creating ways to score and scoring goals and finishing them. An elephant, however, now looms. Pulisic has finished nothing this year. He has gone 17 matches without scoring a goal for AC Milan, his worst streak in his club career, and he hasn't scored for the U.S. team since November 2024. Before January, Marco Messina, who covers Italy's top league Serie A for CBS Sports and Paramount Plus, called Pulisic arguably its most consistent player. Now his assessment is more measured. We don't want to be prisoners of the moment too much, he says. But we also have to say the truth. He does not look like himself right now. This World Cup, which FIFA President Gianni Infantino has declared the greatest event that humanity, that mankind, has ever seen and will ever see, offers the cleanest possible slate for Pulisic. Score some goals, make a run on native soil, all will be forgotten. Earlier this year, U.S. coach Mauricio Pochettino set the semifinals as a goal, but after the Americans lost home friendlies to Belgium and Portugal in March, he stated his team has no top 100 players. So the U.S. and its premier talent, Pulisic, enter the World Cup opener against Paraguay on June 12th in Los Angeles as question marks. Just the time for Pulisic to turn all the negative talk on its head. This summer is huge, says former U.S. national team star Tab Ramos. He could potentially become an American icon, doing something no one has ever done before. This is going to be Christian Pulisic's team. It's right in front of him. Pulisic's story starts in Hershey, where, as a two-year-old, he'd scale the inside walls of his home as a party trick for his parents' friends. The son of two college soccer players who met at George Mason University, Pulisic was one of those pre-naturally coordinated kids who rode a two-wheeler at three. He had a nose for soccer. Pulisic could explain the game's convoluted offside rule by the age of five, and sit and watch entire Champions League matchups with his father Mark on the basement TV. Kids don't do that, says Mark. Pulisic continued his global soccer education in England when he was seven. His mother Kelly, a PE instructor, won a Fulbright Teaching Award, so the family spent a year in Tackley, a village near Oxford. On a concrete slab near his school, Pulisic went up against older boys. He had to survive on his own on the hard court, says Mark. I just remember him out there all the time having fun. We'd have to pull him off the court to get to dinner. After the Fulbright, the Pulisics moved to Michigan, where Mark, who had played eight seasons of professional indoor soccer, got a job coaching Detroit's indoor team. During the family's three-year stay there, and upon their return to Hershey, Pulisic developed into a standout youth player. Travel teams from across the country would call Mark and Kelly, asking them to fly him out for guest roles on their squads in tournaments. The consistent answer, absolutely not. We didn't want him to get burned out, says Mark. Pulisic would typically train with his local team twice a week and play in a weekend tournament reachable by car. He had room to just be a kid. Ramos, who would serve as youth technical director for U.S. soccer from 2013 through 2019, first spotted Pulisic when he was 12, facing older competition in the Washington, D.C. area. I see this little kid that looks like he doesn't belong on the field, like he's going to get hurt, says Ramos.
And then every time he got the ball, it almost seemed like the world stopped. I'd never seen anyone dominate the game by playing so simple. I really can't relate it to any other youth game that I've seen in the U.S. or overseas. Ramos went to the sideline to ask Mark, who was coaching Pulisic's team, if he could call U.S. Soccer about his son. But U.S. Soccer had already been in touch. Soon enough, so was Europe. Borussia Dortmund in Germany offered Pulisic a contract when he was 15. The Pulisics held a family meeting at their oak kitchen table. There were tears, says Kelly. The family did not want to pull Pulisic's sister, Devin, older by 17 months, out of high school in Hershey so they could all move to Germany. The family decided to split up. Pulisic and Mark would live in Dortmund while the others stayed behind. It sounds great to be a professional soccer player. That's all I ever wanted. But the idea of actually doing it was terrifying to me, says Pulisic. I was really scared. Pulisic calls that initial period away from home the most difficult year of my life. He had given up his high school experience only to find his new teammates, less than keen on some American kid taking their jobs, refused to pass him the ball. You just start to feel more and more like, wow, these guys genuinely don't want me to succeed, says Pulisic. German lessons were a drag. Because of age restrictions for non-EU players, Pulisic couldn't even suit up in league games until he received a Croatian passport, some 9 months after he arrived. His paternal grandfather was born there. Once he could play, he scored 5 goals in 5 games on a Dortmund junior team. Then, during an art class, Pulisic received a life-altering text from his youth coach, Hannes Wolf. He was invited to first-team training. Wolf also offered Pulisic the most important advice he ever received. Don't be a fan. Sure, he was about to train with players he grew up watching on TV, but who cares if they're bigger and better than you? You have to have that kind of delusional confidence, says Pulisic. In April 2016, Pulisic, at 17, became the youngest non-German player to ever score in a Bundesliga game. The U.S. national team also called him up that spring. In May, Pulisic worked up the courage through his agent to ask U.S. coach Jürgen Klinsmann if he could attend the senior prom at his old high school back in Hershey the night before a friendly against Bolivia. It sounded like a high school party or something, says Klinsmann, a former German national team star unfamiliar with the concept of prom. He checked with his American wife, who stressed how important it was for any teen to experience this rite of passage. So Pulisic used the money from a Panini sponsorship deal to rent a private jet from Kansas City to Pennsylvania. He posed for pictures, returned the next morning, and by evening, Pulisic was the youngest goal scorer in U.S. national team history. A few weeks before his 18th birthday, Pulisic scored 2 goals in a World Cup qualifier against St. Vincent and the Grenadines. The hierarchy of a soccer team defines itself by the qualities that you bring to the table, says Klinsmann. He can change the rhythm of the game with a couple of movements. Within a training session, he brought himself from the outsider kid into one of the key players. The team, however, failed to make the 2018 World Cup in Russia. Although Pulisic could anticipate many more World Cup chances in his future, he felt devastated. Not a single person in my school ever talked about European soccer, says Pulisic. It was like, the World Cup's coming up. We can support the USA. So for me, that was everything. He tried to take lessons from the experience. You learn patience. You learn that your time is going to come, says Pulisic. Life goes on. Then the English Premier League came calling. In January 2019, Chelsea paid Dortmund about $73 million to transfer Pulisic to London. Pulisic spent the COVID disruption of the 2019-2020 season training in Florida and came back blazing. He had 5 goal contributions, 3 goals, 2 assists, in Chelsea's first 5 Premier League games, a stretch in which the Blues went 4-1 and put themselves in position to qualify for the Champions League the following season. He loved when it was COVID, says close friend Danny Barber, who now plays in the USL Championship, the second tier of American pro soccer.
He'd wear a mask, he'd wear a hat, and nobody would recognize him. He could go to the grocery store by himself. He genuinely doesn't like being seen and looked at. His Chelsea days ended unevenly. Police scored a key goal, for example, in the first leg of a Champions League semifinal against Real Madrid in 2021, but didn't even start in the second leg or the final. Coaching changes and injuries kept him in and out of the lineup. When people say that it wasn't a successful time, it is interesting to me because I feel that, like, that's how everyone's career kind of goes, says Pulisic. It's not just constantly soaring up. Milan offered Pulisic a reset. After he signed with the team in the summer of 2023, a couple hundred fans greeted him at the airport. Pulisic felt wanted. Still, skeptics wondered if Redbird Capital Partners, AC Milan's American owner, brought Pulisic in to sell more jerseys in the States. I was going on a lot of Italian TV, radio, podcasts, and they're like, "We have doubts," says Messina. "Are we just getting a marketing guy? How good is he? Is he going to come off the bench?" In his Milan debut, Pulisic rocketed a shot at the top of the 18-yard box right inside the post in a 2-0 victory over Bologna. "I didn't do so much thinking and listening to all types of instructions," says Pulisic. "I was just like, you know what? I'm just going to play." He has delivered in AC Milan's matchups against heated rival Inter Milan, scoring within 10 minutes in a 2-1 victory over Inter in September 2024, which stopped a six-game derby losing streak for the Rossoneri, Red and Blacks. At the 2024-25 Italian Super Cup final in Saudi Arabia, he scored the equalizer in Milan's 3-2 comeback victory. "You could just feel it was all Christian pulling the team back," says Messina. Over the past three seasons, Pulisic has the third most involvements in all of Serie A, 51 with 31 goals, 20 assists. Pulisic believes that the old knock on Americans, that they can't quite hack it in the most elite pro settings, is just about gone. "I'd like to think I've helped that in a lot of ways," he says. Meanwhile, back in the U.S. last June, Pulisic became embroiled in controversy. To rest his weary body after a long season, Pulisic skipped the Gold Cup tournament with the national team. Former U.S. star Landon Donovan said on Fox Sports that vacationing U.S. players were pissing me off. Pulisic said he wanted to play in the pre-Gold Cup friendlies with the national team, but Pochettino, the U.S. coach, opted to keep the summer roster consistent. Pulisic said on a podcast that he respected the decision, but didn't understand it. "That time was difficult for me because normally I can shut people up with my play," says Pulisic. "That's what I've done my whole career. I'm in my off-season, so like people are just talking about me, and I can't just go freaking score and shut them up." He muted naysayers, however, soon enough. Pulisic got off a sizzling Serie A start, scoring 7 goals in his first 9 league games for Milan, including the decider in a 1-0 victory over Inter in November 2025. The U.S. team beat Paraguay and Uruguay in a pair of friendlies that month. Pulisic said he and Pochettino had a productive conversation about the summer situation. The dust-up was behind them. On December 28th, Pulisic scored his 10th goal of the season across all competitions. Milan moved into first place, and their American star was a scoring machine. Pulisic does not submit to many interviews. In a rare reflective moment at the Milan Golf Club, he admits that he struggles with work-life balance. "I have a very specific way of thinking about performance, and I've always wanted to be closer to the training ground because that's my work. And that's what I do every single day," says Pulisic. "It's helped me in a lot of ways. It has also made me miserable at times." While Pulisic is no recluse, he'll go to an occasional nice dinner with friends. Exhortations to step out more go mostly unheeded. "People think it's easy to be a pro athlete, and it's a great life," says Mark. "Believe me, there are tremendous benefits financially and being in the spotlight. But when you close that door at night and you're alone, you miss things. You miss family. You can really bring yourself down into terrible states. We just had to make sure we could help manage that."
Mark insisted that Polisic live near a golf course in Milan so he'd have easy access to a recreational outlet offering a mental break from soccer. Polisic also plays online chess with pals. A 2024 Paramount Plus docuseries on Polisic spotlighted his relationship with pro golfer Alexa Melton. But as of our February meeting, the pair had broken up. "I only look at her in the most positive way," says Polisic. "She was a lot of fun, and she supported me in every way. She wanted to push me to enjoy my life a little bit more and do things with her and do things just in general. And I was grateful for that." He declines to go any deeper on the source of the split. I catch up with Polisic via video in early April after a cover shoot in a Milan park. It's a little over a week after the U.S. lost two games in their March friendly window by a combined score of 7-2. And while he came across as vulnerable, present, and personable in our initial meetup some 6 weeks prior, this time around he seems far less excited to be interviewed. At the end of the day, if we go in and have a good World Cup, it'll be all forgotten, Polisic says about the U.S. team's recent losses. Everyone will talk about how great we do. That's just the way things go. He isn't about to open up and about how he is approaching his scoring slump. "I plan on scoring goals," he says. Does he have a message to anyone concerned about his not scoring this year? "Such bad questions," Polisic says. "I'm not concerned about it, man." He disagrees with Pochettino's contention that the U.S. lacks a single top 100 player, but is in no mood to elaborate. "He's saving them all up for the World Cup," jokes Polisic's longtime U.S. teammate Weston McKennie, who plays for the Italian club Juventus, another traditional Serie A power. McKennie, for the record, includes both Polisic and himself in the World Top 100 rankings. "He just tells me, man, I just feel like whenever I've been in this moment in my life, there's just something big that happens. I feel like something big is going to happen for us," says McKennie. "I don't think any of us are worried whether he's going to be firing on all cylinders, because at the end of the day, he always wants to do his best for us, for him, for the fans, for the country. It may not be clicking for him right now, but I have no doubt it will be at the World Cup." Polisic felt he wasn't easy to be around during the last World Cup since he took it so seriously, which I regret a bit, he says. Now that his legacy moment, that game winner against Iran, is secure, might he soak in the home crowd adoration before the opening whistle and play with a smile? "Prior World Cup success definitely relaxes me in a way, but when the next big games will come and I'm still the same," says Polisic with a resigned laugh, "I just hope I'm slightly less unpleasant, if anything." Most of the people I spoke to, including Polisic himself, repeated the same thing. No amount of outside pressure will exceed whatever Polisic puts on himself. 3 days before our first interview, across town from where he's sitting, the U.S. Olympic men's hockey team won its first gold medal since 1980 in an overtime classic against Canada. That game inspired him. "So can the Americans actually win a World Cup too?" "Yeah," Polisic says, though he won't make some reckless guarantee. "That's just not how I work," he says. "But I can sit in my bed at night and picture holding up the World Cup trophy. I did that as a kid. I'm not going to stop. You have to believe. Why not?" Moving on to How Nicki Minaj Went MAGA by Eric Cortaleza. Inside the gilded clubhouse of Mar-a-Lago, there is a scatter of Donald Trump iconography that blurs the line between myth and memorabilia. A gold statuette depicts the president with fist raised in triumph, evoking his defiant pose after the assassination attempt in Butler, Pennsylvania. Nearby stands a hulking lifetime achievement trophy designating him as the greatest historical president of all time, bestowed by the American Academy of Hospitality Sciences. A painting titled The Visionary casts Trump as a sunlit Adonis in tennis whites. On a recent afternoon, I'm waiting in this wood-paneled room known as the Library Bar when a phalanx of aides strides in, escorting one of Trump's unlikeliest champions, Nicki Minaj. The best-selling female rapper in history has just addressed the World Liberty Forum, a crypto confab hosted by Trump's sons Donald Trump Jr. and Eric Trump.
She pauses to take in the decor, asking about portraits of Trump and of Mar-a-Lago's original owner, Marjorie Meriwether Post. Admiring the visionary, she remarks that Trump has a unique aura. It's the same way Marilyn Monroe represents a vibe, she says. Donald Trump is his own vibe. So is Minaj. She is wearing a shiny gold satin jacket, diamonds as big as the Ritz, and fluffy high heels. At 43, she is one of the defining pop rap figures of the era, with more than 130 Billboard Hot 100 entries, more than 20 BET awards, tens of billions of global streams, and a social media reach exceeding 200 million followers. Yet her turn from provocative, path-breaking artist to Trump acolyte has made her a pariah to some in the music industry and surprised her fan base, known as the Barbs, who emulate her Barbie-like aesthetic of wigs, bright colors, and gloss. Minaj's transformation was both organic. Politically, she has long been more conservative than many of her fans may have realized, and the product of a deliberate strategy orchestrated by the president's political operation. Sitting next to her at the library bar is one of the architects of that effort, Alec Bershowitz, 29, the right-wing influencer turned senior Trump advisor. During the 2024 campaign, Bershowitz spearheaded what became known internally as the podcast strategy, booking Trump with a roster of popular hosts whose audiences skewed young and male. Theo Vaughn, Lex Friedman, Sean Ryan, Joe Rogan. The campaign amplified Trump's support from figures like the rapper Amber Rose, who spoke at the Republican National Convention, brandished endorsements from NFL icons like Lawrence Taylor and Brett Favre, and sent him to NASCAR races and UFC fights. Call it the celebrity engagement strategy, an approach aimed less at persuasion through policy than through forging cultural affinities by cultivating celebrity validators. There was a concerted effect from many across the campaign to strengthen the president's political standing by reviving what America loved about President Trump, him at the center of pop culture, says Brian Jack, Trump's former political director and now a Republican congressman from Georgia. The Trump team's thesis is that in an era when traditional institutions have lost authority, cultural identification may matter more than ideological alignment. It's also a bid to recast Republican politics as culturally transgressive, a movement that promises expressive freedom in contrast to what supporters portray as censorious liberal orthodoxy. The metaphor invoked by some Trump allies is a high school social scene in which Republicans are the rebellious, cool kids and Democrats the rule-enforcing hallway monitors. The goal is to use celebrity circuit surrogates as ambassadors of a certain kind, lending familiarity to a political brand and offering entry points to audiences otherwise disengaged from conventional politics. As a former fixture of the New York tabloids, host of boxing matches and the Miss America pageant at his Atlantic City casinos, and reality television star, Trump has long understood that politics is downstream of culture. In recent months, he has hosted soccer sensation Cristiano Ronaldo in the White House, issued a fast turnaround State of the Union invitation to the Olympic champion U.S. men's hockey team, hosted former NBA player Tristan Thompson in the West Wing, and partnered with his close friend Dana White to arrange plans to hold a UFC bout on the White House lawn this summer. Bershowitz has specialized in engineering these moments, from a round of golf with Super Bowl champion Saquon Barkley and an appearance alongside comedian Shane Gillis and singer Zach Bryan at the Super Bowl to photo ops with boxing legend Mike Tyson and actor Vince Vaughn. Moments like these cut through to young people in a way that no other politician can, Bershowitz says. The results of the celebrity strategy have been uneven. In 2020, voters under 30 favored Joe Biden by roughly 25 points. By 2024, that margin had tightened dramatically, with Kamala Harris leading Trump among young voters by just 4 points, according to Tufts University's Center for Information and Research on Civic Learning and Engagement. His appearance on Rogan's podcast,
and Rogan's subsequent endorsement offered a glimpse of the strategy's potential. But Rogan has since criticized Trump's deportation policies, likening them to Gestapo tactics, even as he stood behind the president when he signed an executive order to fast-track FDA review of psychedelic drugs from treating post-traumatic stress disorder and other conditions. Between Trump's immigration crackdowns, his tariffs, the launch of the Iran war, and the inflation it produced, the mission of attracting young voters through celebrity endorsements has only grown more challenging. A recent Yale youth poll found Trump's approval at just 34% among voters 22 and younger, and 32% among those ages 23 to 29. But while some of the targets of the celebrity strategy have backed away from Trump, Minaj has emerged as its cornerstone. She boasts tens of millions of followers who are predominantly young black women, a demographic long presumed out of reach for Republicans. The rapper's budding friendship with the president represents both a symbolic breakthrough and a strategic wager, the belief that cultural validation can serve as political currency. Trump's allies see Minaj as not just a celebrity endorsement, but also a narrative, someone who privately harbored right-wing sympathies and now feels free to express them. As we wander the Mar-a-Lago corridors, Minaj stops to revel in the curiosity sprinkled across the property. Pausing at his 1927 Steinway piano in the clubhouse, she lights up, talking about her recent comeback tour. "I've never felt happier. I've never felt better," she says. "When you can be yourself, you're happier." The rapper's political reinvention should not have come as a complete shock. The Trinidadian-born star behind hits like Super Bass and Starships first hinted at a contrarian political streak in 2012 when she slipped a line into a guest verse on Lil Wayne's track Mercy. "I'm a Republican voting for Mitt Romney. You lazy bitches is effing up the economy." But it took until Trump's second term for her to emerge as an emissary. The motivations Minaj offers during our more than 90-minute conversation at Mar-a-Lago are layered. She was disappointed by former President Barack Obama, she says, and frustrated by the expectation that black entertainers would reflexively vote Democratic. Her lingering disillusionment is partly personal, a product of the company Obama kept. Minaj has a long-standing rivalry with Jay-Z, an Obama friend, rooted in her allegation that Jay-Z has tried to sabotage her career through Roc Nation, his entertainment and sports company, which she says has accumulated such concentrated power in the industry that many artists have come to resent him. "I think Jay-Z ended up costing Obama a lot, whether he knows it or not," she tells me. Lots of

Instagram, a feedback loop that accelerated her political conversion. She was the target of online backlash in 2021 when she voiced skepticism about COVID vaccines and made an allegation that exploded across social media. A friend of her cousin in Trinidad, she wrote, had developed swollen testicles after vaccination, became impotent, and had to cancel his wedding. Minaj urged followers to pray on it and make sure you're comfortable with your decision, not bullied. The claim drew recriminations from the left and public health experts. Terence D'Alsing, Trinidad and Tobago's health minister, held a press conference to say there was no evidence that COVID vaccines were causing testicular swelling. Minaj was embittered. I guess they had examined everyone's testicles in Trinidad and came back to tell me that I was lying, she scoffs. Out of that controversy emerged an unexpected ally. Charlie Kirk, the conservative activist and founder of Turning Point USA, rushed to her defense. Democrats' treatment of Nicki Minaj should be all the proof you need that they don't care about black people, especially those they can't control, Kirk tweeted. They just use them every 4 years for their votes. But people are waking up. By that point, Minaj had been drifting toward Trump's politics for a while. Throughout his rise, she says, she stayed quiet for fear of alienating fans. I felt that way already about him, just that I didn't dare act like that publicly, she tells me. It's been ingrained in everyone's brain in the music business that we are supposed to be a Democratic family. I just knew they would not like me supporting Trump. Her approach changed after a series of unnerving episodes at her Los Angeles home. In 2022 and 23, her $20 million mansion in a gated enclave became the target of repeated swatting calls. Anonymous hoaxes that summoned heavily armed police to her doorstep. Law enforcement has not identified nor arrested anyone in connection with the incidents. The Los Angeles Police Department said it could not verify details about the incidents without additional information. The experience was frightening, she says, especially for her young son. On X, she sought support from California Governor Gavin Newsom. Through intermediaries, she says, she requested a meeting but never heard back. He just completely ignored me with all the money I spent in taxes, she says. Newsom's office did not respond to a request for comment. Another swatting attack happened in April 2025, according to a police report. The episode drew the attention of a cadre of very online Republicans. Among them was Anna Paulina Luna, the former model and Turning Point USA activist, turned congresswoman from Florida. Luna, a close friend of Brushowitz's, called Minaj. She then connected the rapper with federal law enforcement officials and a private security firm she uses. I was shocked, Minaj says, of Luna's assistants. I'd never seen anyone in politics treat me that way. She began to consider going public as part of Trump's MAGA movement. That's what made me say that I don't care to keep this a secret anymore. On November 20th, Minaj arrived at the United Nations to deliver a speech about the persecution of Christians in Africa. A crush of fans pressed against barricades, phones aloft, straining for a glimpse as she made her way from the U.S. mission toward the General Assembly. Brushowitz guided her across First Avenue, up the steps, and through the security perimeter. In a bland, fluorescent-lit holding room before the event, Minaj was nervous. A performer accustomed to commanding jam-packed stadiums was momentarily awed by the setting. The Fox News anchor, Harris Faulkner, snapped selfies with the rapper as aides milled about. When the moment came, Trump's U.N. ambassador, Mike Walls, told her it was time. Minaj paused, inhaled, and said quietly, almost to herself, "Here we go." The rapper's path to the podium began with conversations with her pastor, Dr. Peter Zaikechukwu Adanu, a Nigerian native who also serves as a motivational speaker. He had shared stories with Minaj about the persecution of Christian communities in Nigeria, where attacks by extremist groups and militias have fueled a climate of insecurity, church burnings, kidnappings, and sporadic massacres that often drew little sustained international attention. It's not clear how the issue wound up on Trump's radar, but on October 21st, the president posted about the issue on Truth Social. The United States cannot stand by while such atrocities are happening in Nigeria and numerous other countries, he wrote. We stand

ready, willing, and able to save our Christian population around the world. Minaj responded on X with a note of gratitude, thanking Trump for elevating the issue. The next day, Brusovitz reached out to Minaj, whom he knew through a mutual friend. Since the start of Trump's second term, Brusovitz has functioned as a kind of celebrity envoy, the informal courtier of figures whose cultural capital could be converted into political credibility. He contacted Walz, proposing an invitation to address a room of global diplomats. Walz extended the invite publicly through X, and Minaj agreed. The appearance was carefully calibrated. Minaj's address was cautious, dipping only a toe into the waters of overt partisanship. She thanked Trump for drawing attention to the issue while wrapping her message in universal language. "Protecting Christians in Nigeria is not about taking sides," she said. "It is about uniting humanity." That was not enough to stop a torrent of headlines, memes, and denunciations online. The claim that Christians in Nigeria are being targeted for their faith is as contentious as Minaj's expertise on the matter, wrote the New Republic. Instead of deterring Minaj, it emboldened her. "If they would have left me alone, maybe I would not have done so much," she tells me. Minaj's posts grew more conspiratorial and combative. In January, Trump's team invited Minaj to the White House for the launch of a proposed savings initiative for children, a program that would offer a government-backed $1,000 seed investment for U.S. children born from January 1, 2025 to December 31, 2028, with up to $5,000 in annual contributions allowed. When she arrived at the White House on January 28, Trump was wrapping a call with the Speaker of the House, Mike Johnson, and Chief of Staff, Susie Wiles. Minaj recalls that Trump invited her to listen in the conversation, then took her on an informal tour of the Oval Office. She rode with Trump in his heavily armored limousine, known as the Beast, to the event. Backstage at the Mellon Auditorium, Trump's media team captured a TikTok exchange calibrated for virality. Trump crowned Minaj the queen of rap, and she returned the compliment, calling him her favorite president. "I am probably the president's number one fan," she told the audience, "and that's not going to change." Since then, Minaj has only become a bigger booster. She has advocated for legislation known as the SAFE Act to impose national requirements that Americans show ID to vote. In multiple posts and interviews, Minaj has encouraged her followers online to push their representatives in Congress to vote for it. Law enforcement authorities have found no evidence of widespread voter fraud, but Minaj, like Trump, argues that elections have been rigged by sinister forces. "People are voting that aren't supposed to vote," she says, without offering specifics. In our conversation, she speaks with instinctive confidence in Trump's false assertions about the 2020 election. "Obviously, I do not know, but I know that if he comes out and says it, that he's done his due diligence, and I know that he's not making it up," she says. Minaj says she is available to help the president with the midterms if asked. "I'll do whatever it is," she tells me. Even as Trump World has attempted to capture some of her cool, she is still Nicki Minaj, complete with music industry beefs, a controversy-courting online presence, and boundary-pushing fans. Whether she can help to fulfill Trump's cultural realignment project remains an open question. But she insists she is hardly alone. "Many celebrities feel the way I do," she says, "but they don't say it. Sometimes you just need one brave person to get the brunt of the impact. I think I am the catalyst for that change." As we're walking out of Mar-a-Lago to her car, Minaj embraces her role. "Hopefully when they see me and hear me speak and feel my energy," she says, "that will make them say, you know what? Who am I afraid of? What am I afraid of?" Moving on to Time 100, Philanthropy. These are the 100 most influential people shaping the future of giving. Kate Capshaw and Steven Spielberg by Ayesha Javed. Steven Spielberg has spent his career turning imagination into spectacle, and in recent years, he and his wife, Kate Capshaw, have also been finding ways to harness creativity for a different purpose. "Where the world is right now requires more imagination than ever before in history," Spielberg tells Time. "This is a nation that hasn't been this divided since the Civil War."
Spielberg, 79, and artist Capshaw, 72, believed that finding common ground, even between the most divided Americans, is not only possible, but necessary to bring this country back together again, the filmmaker says. To that end, the couple see their philanthropy as a creative act, centering storytelling to bridge the divides that they worry so much about. They founded the Hearthland Foundation in 2019, driven by the belief that connection can engender justice and equity, and that narrative can be a key factor in nurturing all of these things. At the time, Capshaw had recently traveled around the U.S., taking portraits of unhoused young people for a series called Unaccompanied. Spielberg had begun working on his adaptation of West Side Story, which explores themes of division and connection. And they were considering what they wanted their legacy to be beyond their bodies of work and rich family life. Thus, Hearthland was born, says Capshaw. They spent time traveling the country to hear from local communities to inform the organization's priorities. I think the responsibility for all of us is to take the time to listen to other people, says Capshaw, and to quiet down our own defenses or offenses. It's perhaps unsurprising that the highest-grossing director in film history sees storytelling as a great unifier. His movies have brought audiences together around the world, threading the needle between emotional depth and blockbuster appeal to create shared experience on a vast scale. We believe in the power of stories to heal, repair, to bridge divides, and to imagine something better for all of us, he says. Hearthland supports programs like the American Exchange Project, a domestic exchange program that sends recent high school graduates to their different communities to help expand their perspectives and build civic understanding. As Spielberg puts it, we depend on young people, our children, and our grandchildren to build the future that will save democracy. As the U.S. turns 250, the couple are supporting projects that explore paths toward a connected and just shared future. One is an initiative led by the Inovia Foundation that aims to bring together communities that might not otherwise intersect over free meals. They're also backing a civic-engaged initiative for Gen Zers led by Made by Us and a time capsule project that would see Magnum photographers travel across the U.S. documenting American life with a focus on undertold stories to create a visual archive. Another of their grantees is StoryCorps, which, alongside other programs, records interviews with Americans about their lives in an effort to remind people of how much they have in common. It's more than 700,000 recordings are collected in the U.S. Library of Congress and an online archive. The work of StoryCorps is not dissimilar to what another of Spielberg's nonprofits, the USC Shoah Foundation, has been doing for more than three decades. Inspired by conversations Spielberg had with the Holocaust survivors during and after the making of Schindler's List, the foundation was set up to record and preserve their stories in hopes that those firsthand accounts of hate and anti-Semitism would prove a bulwark against these forces in the future. In addition to running education initiatives and producing research, it has gathered more than 60,000 audiovisual testimonies from survivors and witnesses of the Holocaust, and of other tragedies, including the Cambodian, Armenian, and Guatemalan genocides, and those in Rwanda and Bosnia-Herzegovina. Around the same time that he established the Shoah Foundation, Spielberg also founded the Righteous Persons Foundation with the profits from Schindler's List, which he says he refused to keep. That was blood money, and it needed to be converted into something that would build tolerance and understanding through education, he says. RPF is dedicated to strengthening Jewish life and identity through culture, community, and social justice. During a speech in 2024, Spielberg raised the alarm about rising anti-Semitism and discrimination against Muslims, Arabs, and Sikhs, saying the creation of the other and the dehumanization of any group based on their differences are the foundations of fascism. Does he worry about a slide toward fascism today? That's always been a worry, he says. But it hasn't just been the dangling sword for 8 years. It's been the dangling sword for hundreds of years. And yet, even under that ever-present threat, he believes that bringing people together can prevent them from demonizing one another by fostering empathy and human connection. What gives me hope is when I hear people all laughing together, he says.
Laughter always gives me hope. Well, that's all the time we have for today. This has been Stacy Stamus with Time Magazine.

0: in the People's Pharmacy Health Headlines. At high doses, non-steroidal anti-inflammatory drugs like diclofenac, ibuprofen, or naproxen may increase the risk of kidney problems. The study that revealed this used de-identified medical records of more than 750,000 active duty U.S. Army soldiers. Consequently, these were active young and middle-aged adults. During the time of the study, from 2011 through 2014, nearly 18% of these soldiers got a prescription for 1 to 7 doses of an NSAID pain reliever in a month. Another 16% were prescribed more than 7 doses in a month. Fewer than 1% of these people were subsequently diagnosed with acute or chronic kidney disease. Nevertheless, the rate of kidney trouble was about 20% higher among people who had received high-dose NSAIDs than among those who had taken none. The authors described the increased risk as modest but statistically significant.
1: Another class of drugs that can lead to kidney injury is proton pump inhibitors. A data mining initiative of the FDA's Adverse Event Reporting System analyzed kidney-related side effects among 43,000 people who took a drug such as esomeprazole, lansoprazole, or omeprazole. Approximately 8,000 people taking a histamine 2 blocker such as ranitidine or famotidine served as controls, since they take these drugs for similar symptoms. The researchers found that 5.6% of people on PPIs alone had a kidney-related side effect, while only 0.7% of those on H2 blockers did. Chronic kidney disease was 28 times more likely, and acute kidney injury was 4 times more likely among people taking PPIs. While this analysis shows association, not causation, there are previous studies linking PPIs and kidney damage.
0: There's growing concern about a mysterious infectious disease that has been spreading among the wild deer population for decades. Scientists call it CWD, or chronic wasting disease. Hunters refer to this condition as zombie deer disease. It can also affect elk and moose. The CDC reports that this infectious disease has spread to wildlife in 24 states and 2 Canadian provinces. CWD was first detected in Colorado among captive deer in the 1960s and in the wild deer population in the 1980s. It's now affecting deer in the Midwest, Southwest, and some parts of the East Coast. The disease appears to be caused by a prion infection reminiscent of mad cow disease. An infectious disease expert at the University of Minnesota has warned that hunters who eat contaminated deer meat may eventually develop the human equivalent of chronic wasting disease.
1: Shoulder replacement surgery is becoming increasingly common. Now researchers writing in the BMJ say that patients should be warned that the risks are higher than originally thought. The investigators reviewed hospital and mortality records in the UK. When men between 50 and 59 have this type of shoulder surgery, 1 in 4 will need further surgery on that shoulder within 5 years. In addition, older people who underwent this kind of surgical procedure experienced high rates of serious adverse events. 1 in 9 older women and 1 in 5 older men had an infection, major blood clot, heart attack or stroke, or died within 3 months. The authors of the study encouraged their colleagues to counsel patients about the risks as well as the benefits of this kind of surgery.
0: Drug interactions are a serious hazard in hospitals and the community. If patients receive prescriptions for incompatible medications, they can experience severe side effects that may even be life-threatening. Electronic medical records are intended to warn prescribers and pharmacists about potentially dangerous interactions, but many do so indiscriminately. The result is something called alert fatigue. If clinicians receive too many warnings, they may not pay attention to the really important ones. A team at St. Jude Children's Research Hospital reviewed their alert system. They removed unnecessary alerts and provided additional information to the most important ones. After they finished, they tracked clinicians' reactions. Alert overrides dropped by 40%. One important change linked alerts to the patient's laboratory data, making them much more targeted. And that's the health news from the People's Pharmacy this week.
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19: Welcome. 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Today, I will be reading from the May 9th, copyright year 2026 of The Economist Newspaper Limited. And I will begin with the article entitled By Invitation by Anonymous. A former senior official in the Russian government argues that Vladimir Putin is losing his grip. It arrived not as an event, but as a sensation, felt everywhere at once. Vladimir Putin has led Russia into a dead end, and nobody has a map for what comes next. The best manifestation is a shift in the language used by senior officials, regional governors, and businessmen. They have stopped using the first-person plural when talking about the actions of authorities in the country. As recently as last spring, everything was we and ours. Mr. Putin's war on Ukraine may be reckless and failing, But it was shared. We were inside it, and it would be better for all of us if it ended sooner. Now they describe what is happening as his story, not ours, not our project, not our agenda, not our war. His decisions are described as strange. Even stranger is the fact that he decides anything at all. It is not only about falling, approval ratings. The future is no longer discussed in terms of what Mr. Putin will decide, but as something that will unfold independently of him, and possibly already without him. This shift in language does not signal a rebellion. The authoritarian system can survive for a long time on fear, inertia, and repression. It still has a monopoly on violence, but has lost its monopoly on shaping the future. In the past, the regime, for all its lies, had some project it could tout, restoring statehood, reasserting itself as an energy superpower. There was even modernization before the U-turn to ultra-conservatism and war. The irony is that Mr. Putin started the war to preserve power and the system he has created. Now, for the first time since the conflict began, Russians are starting to imagine a future without him. This is down to a confluence of four factors. First is the growing cost of fighting. The war in Ukraine was meant to be a special military operation conducted by selected groups who received financial incentives for their trouble, while the rest of society carried on as normal. This model crumbled as the war grew in length and scale. It has led to higher inflation and taxes, neglected infrastructure, increased censorship, endless prohibitions. It is not a national war, but it is paid for nationally, and society is not being offered any purpose in return. Second is a growing demand for rules among elites who have been forced back into Russia along with their capital. Their property rights were outsourced to the West. They used London courts, offshore structures, and international arbitration to resolve conflicts or seek protection. Now conflicts must be resolved domestically without functioning institutions. Demand for rules grows more urgent as redistribution of assets gathers pace. In the past 3 years, assets worth around 5 trillion rubles, which equals $60 billion, have been seized from private businessmen and either nationalized or handed to loyalists and cronies, the largest redistribution of property since the mass privatization of the 1990s. It is not that the elites have suddenly discovered a taste for the rule of law or democracy, but even those loyal to the regime crave rules and institutions that can resolve conflicts fairly. Third is the change in geopolitical climate that Mr. Putin himself helped bring about. Russia sees itself as reshaping the global order. In reality, it is a mere catalyst. Russia's war on Ukraine has accelerated the crisis of Western democracy, the rise of populism, and globalization fatigue. Russia now finds itself in a world where rules are weak and where economic and technological strength and brute force dominate. In the rules-based world, Russia could exploit asymmetries, Europe's dependence on its gas, its seats on the UN Council, the Soviet nuclear legacy, but Europe now buys its gas elsewhere. Russia's Security Council seat has been devalued with the UN itself, and its nuclear blackmail has undermined the non-proliferation regime, depriving Russia of its status as an arbiter. When the order itself begins to crumble, the benefits of Putinist revisionism quickly disappear. At the same time, Russia is suffering an identity crisis. For the first time in generations, it lacks an external model to define itself against. Historically, it defined itself in relation to Europe and the Der West. They were there to catch up with, to fall behind, to confront. That old axis is gone. The West, as a single cultural, military, and political entity, is in crisis. There is no there against which one can define here. This is not an ideological issue. It is structural. Any development in Russia has to have an internal source of meaning, and the government is unable to provide it. Fourth is growing ideological control without any balancing dividend. The previous social contract, whereby the state stayed out of people's private lives while citizens stayed out of politics, has collapsed. In the past, the system bought people's loyalty with convenience, services, and consumption. Now all it can offer is repression, intrusion, and censorship, of which this year's internet restrictions are the most striking manifestation. The issue is not so much repression itself as repression without purpose. An ideology, by definition, presupposes an image of the future. This one demands discipline without offering one. People are required to be loyal without being told what future that loyalty serves. The political reality does not look desirable even for most of the technocrats involved in its construction. Optimism has been burned out from within. All four factors create a situation which in chess is known as a zugzwang. When every move worsens the position, the system can persist for as long as Mr. Putin remains in power, but his every move to preserve and expand it accelerates decay. His instinctive response may be to intensify repression. He may start another war, for these actions would only make things worse. He cannot restore the connection between power and the future. He can only make the rupture bloodier and more dangerous. The kids in America. Wealthy neighborhoods are defying suburbanization. Not long ago, Wicker Park, a neighborhood on the northwest side of Chicago, was among America's hippest neighborhoods. On summer weekends, young people with weird haircuts mobbed nightclubs. Vintage stores did a roaring trade in faded T-shirts from the 1980s. A few Puerto Rican restaurants, remnants of a poorer neighborhood, sat uneasily alongside the new cafes serving cronuts and unlimited mimosas. Walk through Wicker Park these days, and it feels a little different. It is still gentrified, more so, if anything. The vintage stores have not gone away, but the new crowd is rather younger. Nursery workers lead gaggles of toddlers in bright yellow vests around the streets. On the 606, a park built along a former railway track, almost everyone seems to be pushing an expensive pram or carrying a child on a bicycle. At weekends, a clutch of craft brewery tap rooms fills with fathers. A new private school recently opened, and a billboard advertises a clever new type of child car seat. Cities across America are losing children fast. Across Chicago, between 2010 and 2024, according to Census Bureau data, the total population in aged under 18 declined by 22%. In Los Angeles, the figure was 25%, and in New York, 12%. And yet, in the country's richest, densest cities, there is one group noticeably defying the trend: wealthier white families. In Chicago, the population of non-Hispanic white children grew by 6% from 2010 to 2024, faster than the white population grew overall. In Washington, D.C., it rose by a truly remarkable 62%. Their parents are professionals who grew up in boring suburbs and do not want their kids to. The change is most concentrated in central neighborhoods, in what Ness Sandoval, a sociologist at St. Louis University, calls winner-takes-all cities, like New York, Chicago, or San Francisco. Good examples include Park Slope in Brooklyn, Mar Vista in Los Angeles, and Bernal Heights in San Francisco. Across Brooklyn, the population of white children grew by 13% from 2010 to 2024. Now they make up more than two-fifths of the total, up from a third in 2010. In Wicker Park's two zip codes, the number of white children increased by 39% and 94%. Race is not a perfect proxy for income, but you only have to walk around swerving up a baby prams, $899 plus tax, carrying infants in Patagonia coats, $99 plus tax, to know that these are wealthy families. In Brooklyn in 2010, families earning less than $10,000 outnumbered those earning over $200,000. By 2024, those on $200,000 outnumbered them by almost 2-to-1. In San Francisco, private school enrollment rose by 47% from 2010 to 2024. What is behind this? Families are mostly moving in. Rather, people are moving to suburbs less once they become parents. Eric Johnson, a software engineer who grew up in Elgin, an outer suburb of Chicago, now has a 10-month-old baby in hipstery Logan Square. "We love the farmer's market. I like not having to drive," he said. Sarah Weston Shea, a social worker, grew up in suburban New Jersey and now has two children in Bay Ridge, Brooklyn. "We can just easily access the wonderful resources that a city has, the arts, music, whatever," she says. She likes that her kids are growing up in a multicultural neighborhood and that she can cart them around on a cargo bike. "Such families are typically having children older," says Hamilton Lombard, a demographer at the University of Virginia. That means that they tend to have a higher income when they do get around to it, and in turn can afford to stay in cities. For a subset of the wealthiest, being able to afford to raise children in a city, especially lots of children, has become a financial flex, says Mr. Sandoval. "To say I have the money to have eight children and live in the city, it's showing off your wealth." On a macro scale, this change in urban demography may not seem transformational. The growth of the relatively rich is hardly enough to counteract collapsing working-class populations or to reverse the shrinking of school enrollment. With immigration down, urban populations will still start falling soon. Yet the growing up of what Richard Florida, an influential urban studies theorist, once called the creative class, nonetheless matters. Take politics. The urbanist parent is left wing. Last year, Zohran Mamdani won the neighborhoods colonized by wealthier families comfortably while losing outer parts of the city. Brandon Johnson, Chicago's mayor, won office thanks to white liberal voters who backed him in the first round of the two-round election. New York City used to elect Republican mayors. That seems vanishingly unlikely now. They also affect cities directly. In principle, this class of people loves the idea of public schools. In practice, they love highly selective public schools full of kids like their own. That leads to cutthroat competition for places at the most desired schools. Similarly, more wealthy residents tends to mean pricier homes. Many contend that is why non-white families are leaving cities, though the data do not definitely prove this. The number of non-white children is shrinking in ungentrified neighborhoods, too. High house prices may, however, be hitting the next generation of young professionals who cannot move into the homes, no longer being vacated by people moving to the suburbs. Will the rise of the upscale urban parenting continue? The appeal of cities shrank during the pandemic as professionals went in search of green space and home offices. As the virus receded, violent crime soared. But crime is now down again, and working from home is going out of fashion. The better bet is that the yuppification continues. Not long ago, inner city was a synonym for desperate and poor. In 2016, Donald Trump claimed that people in inner cities are living in hell because it's so dangerous. That is less and less true. Outside, a new day is dawning. Honey, I got primaried. Donald Trump takes his revenge. You have to be mindful if there are breaks in the ranks. You have to be vigilant. So says Marty Obst, a Republican operative in Indiana, an enforcer for the president. Last summer, Mr. Obst was tasked with pushing a gerrymandered congressional map through Indiana's Republican-held statehouse. Had it passed, it would have drawn Democrats out of existence in the state congressional delegation. But unlike Florida, Missouri, North Carolina, Texas, and most recently Tennessee, where lawmakers dutifully complied, Republicans in Indiana balked. Naturally, Donald Trump turned to retribution. What followed was a scorched earth effort to punish seven obscure Republican lawmakers who voted against the map. In the primary on May 5th, at least five lost to challengers backed by the president. He may be more unpopular than ever, but among the MAGA base, his endorsement matters. Success in Indiana will only deepen his appetite for fealty pledges and intra-party purges. Mr. Trump's next targets include Bill Cassidy, a senator from Louisiana, and Thomas Massie, a congressman from Kentucky. Both face Trump-endorsed opponents later this month. What differentiates Indiana was the small potatoes-ness of it. These are part-time lawmakers who make $33,000 a year and handle campaign business from their Gmails. Yet Mr. Trump was aggrieved enough to deploy Chris LaCivita, an advisor to his presidential campaign, and involve Club for Growth, a conservative super PAC that normally plays at the national level. Mr. Trump's intervention initiated an arms race. In total, $13.5 million was spent on ads, up from a few hundred thousand dollars in past years. Dan Dernulk, an incumbent who lost his primary, had always been Trump. But he took umbrage at the idea that he should support a gerrymandering scheme cooked up in Washington outside the normal once-a-decade redistricting process. The problem was I never had any input into this, he says. Not that Republicans in Indiana oppose gerrymandering in the abstract. In fact, they are experts at it. 20 years ago, Democrats held five of the state's nine congressional seats. Today, they hold two, even as their vote share is 38%. Patrick Munsey, a journalist in Kokomo, describes the general M.O. like this. We'll gerrymander the crap out of our districts when it's time. Having seen their colleagues' fate, lawmakers in Indianapolis may decide that the time is next year, not 2030. Certainly other red states will plow ahead, added by the Supreme Court's gutting on April 29th of the Voting Rights Act, which had kept gerrymandering in check. Republicans in Alabama and South Carolina want to eliminate Democratic districts before the midterms. Louisiana and Tennessee are already doing that. Until the court set off this most recent scramble, the gerrymandering wars had looked like a draw. Now Republicans might have the edge. In Indiana, their willingness to back the president was a win for institutionalists. Randy Niemeyer, a Republican county chair, says MAGA operatives in Washington had assumed redistricting would be a slam dunk. He told them no. Indiana may be full of Republicans, but it is not full of logs. Good sense, fair play, and independence matter. Indiana is Midwest nice, he says. In the end, that was no match for presidential petty. Have you considered America? The United States ranks first in the Kearney Global FDI Confidence Index, reads a 20-foot-tall banner hanging outside the Potomac Ballroom of the Gaylord Convention Center at National Harbor, Maryland. This is the 14th year in a row. Another boasted that America has the largest number of quantum startups. A third that America has the highest levels of venture capital investment in the world. That's serious fuel for innovation, it adds. The banners hint at how weird the 2026 Select USA Investment Summit was. Then Howard Lutnick, the Commerce Secretary, took to the stage to explain that America has lots of consumers and deep capital markets. Among those listening from the VIP section sat the delegations from Burkina Faso and Panama. All this raised more questions than it answered. What business people anywhere do not know that America, the world's biggest economy, is dynamic, innovative, and awash with capital? Are they learning this for the first time at the Gaylord? And why is America putting on a show to woo foreign investment, in part from nations with economies smaller than four-fifths of its states? The confab made more sense in the cavernous exhibition hall below, where 49 states plus Washington, D.C., along with territories, cities, and local government officials, many manning booths the size of houses, were swapping business cards with the foreign business people. The purpose of the summit is only clear when you zoom in a little bit. TSMC, the giant Taiwanese semiconductor firm, can broker deals in Washington anytime it chooses, but the small Indian manufacturers of advanced robots who are looking to onshore some of their assembly process to avoid tariffs might have to ping-pong all over America to understand where best to locate their factory. At Select USA, they can visit almost every state at once. Where should they go? Many states offered snacks to tempt would-be investors. Your correspondent sampled gummy bears made in Indiana, number one for pass-through highways, salmon jerky from Alaska, located within 9 hours of 90% of the industrialized world, good for shopping, and sipped ale 8-1, a citrus ginger soda from Kentucky, number one for air cargo by landed weight. The summit was founded in 2013 to encourage reshoring. Despite the snacks, headline FDI inflows are lower as a share of GDP than they were then. Young men are souring on Donald Trump. Few politicians can match Donald Trump's manly swagger. One day he is entering a cage fighting stadium to the tune of American Badass. Then he is shrugging off a third assassination attempt with a quip that only the most impactful presidents attract would-be assassins. Voters have long seen Republicans as the daddy party, strong on defense and crime, and Democrats as more maternal, nurturing the needy, fussing about mean words. Asked which is more the party of men, Americans are seven times likelier to say Republicans than Democrats. Mr. Trump has added to this vibe. In his three runs for office, he has always won the male vote and always beaten female opponents. A study by Dan Cassino of Farley Dickinson University found that after voting for Mr. Trump in 2024, men actually reported feeling more masculine. Yet this macho magic appears to be fading, especially among young men. In 2024, 49% of men aged 18 through 29 voted for him. Now only 28 approve of him, finds a Harvard IOP poll. Virile vibes are all very well, but young men have practical concerns too. They often want to find a job, buy a home, attract a partner, and raise a family. This is especially true of young men who voted for Mr. Trump. In an NBC poll, they ranked having children as their top life goal. Young women who voted for Kamala Harris ranked it second last out of 13 options. The trouble is, homes and families cost money. Mr. Trump said he would make America affordable again, yet his tariffs and war in Iran have had the opposite effect. Everything's expensive, complains Miguel Martinez, a 21-year-old restaurant worker in Flowery Branch, Georgia. You can't even go inside the grocery store right now and not spend $80. Mr. Martinez works two jobs and lives with his parents. He wants to get a place of his own, but prices are crazy. He voted for Mr. Trump in 2024, but come the midterms in November, he won't be pulling the lever for anyone. Souring on Trump need not imply loving the Democrats. On the contrary, many young men feel spurned by them. Democrats can seem eager to talk about the problems men cause, but not the ones they face. There's kind of a hesitancy for some Democrats to campaign on those issues because they don't want to appear as like a dude or a bro, says a Democratic student in Charlottesville, Virginia. Republicans, by contrast, have the ability to say out loud what a lot of young men would say behind closed doors. A majority of Americans, 54%, think anti-male bias is a problem in the Democratic Party, finds an Economist YouGov poll. Another poll finds that Democrats are five times likelier than Republicans, 26 to 5%, to admit to having an unfavorable view of men in general. Young men have become swing voters. In the Harvard IOP poll, 33% say they will back a Democrat in November, 25% back a Republican, and a whopping 38% say they don't know or won't vote. Neither party strikes the right note with them, says Richard Reeves of the American Institute for Boys and Men, an NGO. Republicans speak as if there is only one valid life path. Get a job, get married, have kids. Democrats sometimes dismiss young men who aspire to these traditional markers of adulthood as reactionaries who just want trade wives. But I don't see the evidence for that, says Mr. Reeves. Most young men don't want to go back to the 1950s. They don't expect to be the patriarch, but they recognize that fatherhood gives them a purpose and they want to be needed. Several Democrats, including some with presidential aspirations, are explicitly trying to win over young men. Last year, Governor Gavin Newsom in California launched an effort to grapple with young male difficulties in school, mental health, and job seeking. In October, Virginia unveiled plans for a commission for boys and men. Wes Moore, Maryland's governor, hopes to help boys in school by hiring more male teachers. Rahm Emanuel, a former mayor of Chicago, has linked male despondency to high housing costs. He has a point, argues Gabriel Penrose of Boston College. The scarcity of homes raises the price of independence. It prompts young men and a smaller number of young women to live with their parents rather than where the jobs are. Ms. Penrose found that a 10% increase in local rents increases the likelihood that non-college educated men live with their parents by about 1.1 percentage points and was associated with a 0.5 percentage point decline in labor force participation. She estimates that higher housing costs could explain a third of the fall in employment among non-college educated men since 2000. Homes are costly because red tape makes it hard to build upwards. If zoning rules all over America were like those in the least stringent quarter of cities, two-thirds of the housing shortfall would disappear, estimates Goldman Sachs, a bank. Thus, housing deregulation could help unblock the path to adulthood. However, it is routinely stymied by the old, who are far likelier to vote than the young. In February, a bill to allow more housing near jobs passed Virginia's legislature but died before reaching the governor's desk. For young men who remain stuck in their parents' basements, at least there is plenty of masculine entertainment. In June, Mr. Trump will celebrate 250 years of America and his own 80th birthday with cage fighting on the White House lawn. This week's obituary is for Craig Venter. The dark horse of the Human Genome Project died on April 29th at the age of 79. I have never seen Francis Crick in a modest mood. Thus, James Watson described his collaborator in the unraveling of DNA's structure in the opening words of his book on that quest, The Double Helix. Substitute Craig Venter into this sentence, and you have the measure of a man, though not Crick's equal as a scientist, was in his own opinion only a rung or two below him on the ladder of scientific merit. But he was also one who felt that his worth was never fully recognized because he was never quite a member of the club. That perhaps is what you get for growing up on the wrong side of the tracks, or in his case, of the runways at San Francisco Airport. Not for him the glittering starts of a Ph.D. at Cambridge or Yale enjoyed by his rivals John Saltzman and Francis Collins, who headed the British and American arms of the official Human Genome Project. Beach bum slacker at high school, he was drafted into the Navy as a hospital corpsman during the Vietnam War. Only after a Damascene insight while attempting to drown himself off the coast of Da Nang to escape that conflict's horrors, did he realize his vocation? If you want immortality, do something meaningful with your life. The Bastards Try. A belated degree and Ph.D. got him into the National Institute of Health as a researcher at the outer fringes of the Genome Project, which had started under Watson's watchful eye in 1990. The next year, he published a neat idea for speeding

to the chagrin of the powers that were, he worked out a way to speed things up even more by a reimagining the process of DNA sequencing that lay at the genome project's heart. Then Celera Genomics, a commercial outfit which sought to use that idea to race and beat the official Human Genome Project to the winning post. And then, after the genome was done and dusted, and Celera no longer had need of his services or he of its, and modestly named J. Craig Venter Institute. At Celera's high point in early 2000, he was a centimillionaire. The real draw, though, was not riches but recognition. From the wider world, he got that in spades. Feature articles galore, including in The Economist, and his picture on the covers of Time and Business Week, all proudly displayed on the walls of JVCI, but no Nobel Prize. His fellow scientists were too frequently among the illegitimate for that to happen. Sulston, knighted for his services, accused him of wanting to establish a monopoly over the human genome and said he had gone morally wrong. This was rich, considering that it was only by adopting his methods that the original official project was able to catch up with Dr. Venter's private one and thus arrive at a politically brokered tie in the resulting race. Dr. Collins, with whom he shared the glory in June 2000, when President Bill Clinton announced that tie in the East Room of the White House, was more measured. But he did observe of his rival, "We'll never find ourselves going out for a beer on Friday nights just for the heck of it. We're wired in a different way." At bottom, in the minds of the Sulstons and Collinses of this world, that wiring had led Dr. Venter to sell his soul to the devils of commerce. He, by contrast, regarded Celera's creation pragmatically as the only means available to achieve his desired end. As to riches, the easiest way to make a small fortune was to start off with a large one. And a good way to effect that transition was to have an expensive hobby, which he did, yachts, two of them, though not at the same time. He called both sorcerer, as his second wife, Claire Fraser, herself, no mean microbiologist, put it, "We'd be rich if it weren't for that boat." With Sorcerer the First, he battled both storms and racing competitors. But it was Sorcerer Two that truly revealed the man, for she was fitted out with science rather than sailing competitions. By permitting him leisurely transoceanic cruises, sampling the DNA of what was living in the waters she traversed, she combined business with pleasure, recapitulating in luxurious style the 19th century circumnavigations of HMS Beagle and HMS Challenger. More science followed. The first synthetic bacterial genome, a stripped-down minimal genome that is the smallest a microbe can get away with and remain alive, and numerous, though ultimately unprofitable, excursions into the elusive field of synthetic biology in which living organisms will be rebuilt the better to serve human needs. Ironically, considering his epiphany in the South China Sea, his last big idea was life extension, the real sort, not the reputational. First, in 2013, he helped found Human Longevity, a firm that proposed to extend lifespans by understanding and subverting the biological processes of aging. That lasted 5 years before he parted company with it, either, depending on who you talk to, by storming out or being fired. Then, this January, he had another go with a venture called Diploid Genomics. After the paired chromosomes of human cells in which he felt the secrets of longevity lay. However, though he himself was prodded, poked, and scanned to the nth degree during his time in Human Longevity, and said such attention to detail had saved him from

undetected prostate cancer. In the end, it was to no avail. Still, he had indeed done something meaningful with his life, and the bastards had certainly not ground him down. Literary tastemakers, from red carpet to reading list. Most celebrities now have book clubs. Most are irritating. What makes a good literary critic? For centuries, writers were in agreement. The critic, Wordsworth noted, was a scornful sort who frowned on things. A critic knows, wrote Dorothy Parker, when a book is not to be tossed aside lightly, but thrown with great force. A critic should, as Graham Greene said of all writers, have a splinter of ice in the heart. But then Greene had never met Dua Lipa. Miss Lipa is a British pop star. She is also an increasingly popular literary critic, thanks to her book club podcast, in which she interviews authors. But Miss Lipa does not have a splinter of ice in her heart. She has something much lovelier. She loves books. I love books. She loves storytelling. I love storytelling. She loves Helen Garner, an Australian novelist. I fell in love with you. She loves Margaret Atwood's biography. I loved it. I love it. I love it. I love it so much. People, including publishing bigwigs, love her back. In 2022, Miss Lipa delivered a speech at the Booker Prize, Britain's most prestigious literary award. She has interviewed a Booker winner, David Salzay, and a Nobel Prize winner, Olga Tokarczuk. In October, she will demonstrate her passion for the written and spoken word as curator of London Literary Festival. Book clubs are changing. A hobby that was once dull, domestic, and faintly frumpy has had a glow-up. Now anyone who is anyone, and given the nature of modern celebrity, plenty of people who are almost no one, has a book club, whether podcast, website, YouTube channel, or newsletter. Reese Witherspoon, an actor and producer, has a book club. She is its book lover-in-chief. Gwyneth Paltrow had a book club as part of her lifestyle brand, Goop, Crime and Punishment. Miss Paltrow declared is one of her all-time favorite novels. Kayla Gerber, a model, has one with a perplexing aim of building up our community of rage readers. In one way, this feels odd, glamorous. Profitable stars used to promote glamorous, profitable things. Miss Lipa also appears in adverts for Nespresso, a coffee brand. Miss Witherspoon was the face of Elizabeth Arden makeup, ever literary. She was the firm's storyteller-in-chief. At one time, Goop sold a product called vaginal eggs, which are tricky to explain, but rarely, it is safe to say, trouble the pages of Fyodor Dostoevsky. In another way, this is not odd at all. Celebrity book clubs have been popular for nearly a century, and with good reasons. They solve so many literary problems. Publishers love them because they help flog books. Amazon has just bought the rights to Oprah Winfrey's book club. George Orwell's 1984 shot up the bestseller lists after being picked by the American Book of the Month Club. Books picked by Miss Winfrey experience the Oprah effect and are grabbed from the shelves. Those picked by Miss Witherspoon experience the Reese effect. One Choice, Where the Crawdad Sings, sold over 12 million copies. Cannily, Miss Witherspoon then produced a film adaptation of it. Readers love book clubs because they help them to know which books are actually any good. Last year, over 4 million books were published in America alone. It is an open secret in publishing that most of them are either bad or dull or both. Many titles are so dull that a prize has been set up to honor them. Contenders for it have included last year's Self-Recognition in Fish, Exploring the Mind in Animals, as well as the 2009-2014 World Outlook for 60 million milligram containers of fromage frais. The reader needs help.
Book clubs also make reading less lonely. You are never alone with a good book, as the saying has it, which is true and nonsense. You are always alone with a good book. It is the only way to get through it. Emma Smith, a professor at Oxford University, says book clubs translate a solitary experience into a collective one. Book clubs seem to be socially, financially, and intellectually praiseworthy, and so naturally some high-minded folk loathe them. In the 1920s, book clubs were accused of promoting the wrong sort of books, second-rate sniffed ones, by the wrong sort of middlemen, to the wrong sort of reader, the middle brow. The snobbery, says Nicola Wilson, author of Recommended, a book about book clubs, goes back a long way. Modern critics question celebrities' motivation, their qualifications, and their dedication to the literary cause. Ms. Winfrey's podcast intersperses programs on books with programs on Do Dogs Really Love Us? And on Building a Billion-Dollar Brand. Celebrities, critics say, are just building that brand. They are less reading books than accessorizing with them on Instagram. In one snap, Miss Lipa licks her teeth while holding a copy of Miss Atwood's biography. Typical quote, male fantasies, is everything run by male fantasies? Some of this criticism is bunk. Books do not demand a monkish devotion from those who work with them. T.S. Eliot worked in a bank. Anthony Trollope worked for the post office. Much of this criticism is old-fashioned intellectual snobbery, as if celebrities are incapable of taxing intellectual endeavor. In 1955, when Marilyn Monroe posed reading James Joyce's Ulysses, the image spawned astonishment, articles, and a decades-long debate. As one article put it, was she actually reading it? That being said, certain criticisms seem justified. Some of the celebrities, like Miss Lipa, seem to be promoting books that they generally read and love, even if they show that love a little oddly on Instagram. Miss Witherspoon is witty and clever in her choices. Others are effortlessly worthy. In her thankfully erstwhile book club, Emma Watson of Harry Potter fame offered drivel about journeys and tips on empowering books about feminism. Book clubs, it is true, can be irritating. They are also a little paradoxical. Reading rates are declining rapidly. Everywhere. Yet there are podcasts about reading, campaigns about reading, and hand-wringing books about reading. The public seems simultaneously unable to start reading or to stop banging on about it. Perhaps instead of listening to people talk about books, you should enjoy books the old-fashioned way. Sit down, open a book, and silently enjoy it. Does acupuncture work? It seems useful for pain. The jury's out on everything else. Acupuncture, a Chinese practice thought to be around 3,000 years old, involves sticking needles into certain points on the body in order to promote the proper flow of qi, the body's vital energy. Although long poo-pooed by Western medicine, its popularity continues to rise. Models and influence tout its anti-aging effects, and athletes including Serena Williams, a former tennis pro, and Tom Brady, a retired American football player, claim the needles have helped them with muscle recovery. Today, acupuncture is used to alleviate ailments ranging from anxiety and asthma to infertility and irritable bowel syndrome. But does it do any good? On some fronts, the evidence in favor is strong. In 2018, a study in the Journal of Pain analyzed the results of 39 randomized trials on 20,827 patients with shoulder pain, chronic musculoskeletal pain, headaches, or osteoarthritis. All the patients had undergone either traditional acupuncture, sham acupuncture, a range of placebo controls, including the shallow insertion of needles, or no acupuncture at all.
When patients assessed their symptoms more than 4 weeks after initial treatment, acupuncture users reported less pain than those in the other groups. The benefits had not faded by much a year later. Other studies conducted since then have supported these findings. But how might acupuncture achieve these results? Helene Langevin, retired director of the National Center for Complementary and Integrative Health at America's National Institutes of Health, has a theory. Her research suggests the needles twist strands of connective tissue, known as fascia, which in turn pull on nerve endings in a way that might reduce pain. Some of the positive effects, however, might be due to the brain's astonishing power to reduce pain when it believes a genuine intervention is being conducted. The more serious the apparent intervention, the greater this placebo response can be. A paper published in JAMA Internal Medicine in 2020, for example, found no significant difference in pain relief between true and sham acupuncture. For Edzard Ernst, an emeritus professor at the University of Exeter, who specializes in the study of complementary and alternative medicine, it is worth remembering that we don't need a placebo to generate placebo effects. Any therapy comes automatically with a placebo effect. For now, it is hard to identify how much of the benefits of acupuncture may arise in this way. Beyond pain management, the benefits are less clear. A review published in Complementary Therapies in Medicine in 2022, written by practicing acupuncturists and funded by the International Society of Chinese Medicine, analyzed 862 systematic reviews and meta-analyses. It found that acupuncture could reduce post-operative nausea about as well as some anti-emetics. It also found benefits for migraines and tension headaches, cancer-related fatigue, female infertility when used in addition to medical reproductive treatment, and chronic pelvic pain in men. But trials for 86 other conditions, including factors associated with muscle recovery, have not been sufficiently robust to demonstrate any positive effects, while for another 6 ailments, no effect was found. The balance of evidence means that acupuncture remains a reasonable intervention for chronic pain, particularly because it has far fewer side effects than most drugs. But for anything else, the effects are hard to pin down. That's all the time we have for today. This has been Mary Kiefer with a reading of The Economist. I hope you've enjoyed today's reading from the audio reading service of the Allen County Public Library in Fort Wayne, Indiana.

0: In the People's Pharmacy Health Headlines, flu season should be winding down, but the Centers for Disease Control and Prevention are warning about a second wave of influenza peaking in the southeastern U.S. Earlier this year, tests showed that the most common strain of flu virus was H1N1. Now, however, the H3N2 strain is becoming more common. That's the strain that caused such a terrible flu season last year. Both strains are covered in this year's flu vaccine, and experts report that the flu shot reduced the number of cases that needed medical attention by 47%. There is a new oral antiviral drug this year called Xofluza. One dose is all that's necessary to shorten the duration of influenza symptoms.
1: The first really new antidepressant recently won FDA approval for treatment-resistant depression. Esketamine nasal spray will be sold under the brand name Spravato. Physicians and patients have been eagerly awaiting the arrival of this new type of antidepressant. They may be shocked by the price. People starting on this medication will need twice-a-week dosing for the first month. The list price is roughly $600 to $900 per dose. That means the initial month could cost as much as $6,800. After that, people will require once-weekly or twice-monthly nasal spray administration. Those costs would range from $2,300 to $3,500. At the end of a year, Spravato could end up costing $45,000. Some insurance companies may balk at that expense.
0: For years, health experts have been telling people that exercise is critical for good health and that walking is great exercise. Dog ownership can contribute. People who walk their dogs regularly get more exercise than people without pets. A study published in JAMA Surgery highlighted a downside of this otherwise pleasant activity, however. Dog ownership has increased in the U.S. over the last decade, but so have broken bones among older people out walking their dogs. Such fractures doubled between 2004 and 2017, with the majority of broken bones in women. About half of the breaks were in arms, wrists, or fingers. The other fractures, unfortunately, were more concerning. About 17% of the broken bones were hips, a situation that can have serious negative consequences for a person's mobility or even survival. The scientists recommend obedience training for pets so that they don't tug at the leash suddenly and tip a person over. In addition, it makes sense to match the dog and its temperament to the strength of the owner.
1: Week after week, the FDA has announced recalls of contaminated blood pressure drugs called angiotensin receptor blockers, or ARBs. So many lots of Valsartan, Irbesartan, and Losartan have been removed from the market that there are serious shortages. To cope with this growing problem, the FDA has expedited the review of additional ARB products. This week, the agency announced that it had approved a new generic Valsartan from Alkem Laboratories in India. The FDA reports that its evaluation of Alkem's manufacturing process does not indicate a likelihood of contamination with nitrosamine carcinogens.
0: New technology that allows for non-invasive imaging of the retina may allow eye doctors to diagnose Alzheimer's disease. The retina is richly supplied with blood through a dense network of fine blood vessels. In Alzheimer's disease, however, this network thins and becomes more sparse. Possibly, this reflects what's happening elsewhere in the brain as well. The imaging is optical coherence tomography angiography. Researchers at the Duke Eye Center compared the retinas of 39 people with Alzheimer's disease to the retinas of 37 people with mild cognitive impairment and 133 people with healthy cognitive function. In addition to the loss of tiny blood vessels in the retina, a specific layer of the retina was thinner in people with Alzheimer's disease. These changes did not show up in people with mild cognitive impairment. This is the second time within the past few months we've heard about the possibility that optical coherence tomography angiography may offer an early diagnosis for Alzheimer's disease. And that's the health news from the People's Pharmacy this week.

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8: 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What does the latest research show? This is the People's Pharmacy with Terry and Joe Graydon.
9: Guest today is one of the country's leading diabetes researchers. He'll share some exciting news about a study called Catalyst. It used an old drug for a new use against type 2 diabetes.
8: What about the GLP-1 agonist medications like Ozempic and Mounjaro? How are they changing the treatment of diabetes?
9: We'll also discuss the importance of lifestyle in controlling blood sugar.
8: Coming up on the People's Pharmacy, new research points to advances in treating diabetes.
9: Welcome to the People's Pharmacy. I'm Terry Graydon.
8: And I'm Joe Graydon. According to the CDC, nearly 40 million Americans have diabetes. The overwhelming majority have type 2, which means they produce insulin, but it just doesn't control their blood sugar adequately. Insulin resistance occurs when the cells cannot utilize glucose effectively. This condition can result in prediabetes, which may precede a diagnosis of diabetes.
9: When blood glucose is not well controlled over a long period of time, people are at risk for many serious health consequences. Those can include cardiovascular disease, vision problems, nerve damage, and kidney disease. People may also be at a higher risk for dementia, but we now have many new strategies for controlling type 2 diabetes. What does the new research reveal?
8: One of the country's leading diabetes researchers is Dr. John Buse. He's the Vern S. Cavanaugh Distinguished Professor of Medicine at the University of North Carolina at Chapel Hill School of Medicine.
9: Welcome back to the People's Pharmacy, Dr. John Buse.
10: It's a pleasure to be with you again.
8: Dr. Buse, you have been involved in diabetes research for, dare I say, decades?
10: Yeah, it depends on when you make the starting line. But my first job in a lab was when I was 14 years old, and I just had my 67th birthday.
8: Wow. So it's been a while.
10: a long time.
11: And the most recent study that you've been involved with is called Catalyst, and it is amazing. Tell us how it got started and what you're learning.
10: Yeah. So it's been known for a long time that high levels of steroids in the blood, and particularly what we call glucocorticoids, the medications would be medicines like prednisone, that causes, you know, can cause diabetes to manifest itself, or in people who have diabetes, it can make their diabetes care much more complicated.
11: Well, let me share a quick story with you. My mom, in her 80s, was diagnosed with polymyalgia rheumatica. And for the first time in her life, they put her on a corticosteroid, prednisone. And not long after, I'd say within about a year or less, she had type 2 diabetes.
10: Exactly.
11: And it was a shock to her. And we were like, ah, but there's no diabetes in the family. But it was the prednisone.
10: Right. You know, it's not that everybody who takes prednisone gets diabetes, but the idea behind the Catalyst study was to specifically examine how common was high cortisol an issue for people with, quote, poorly controlled or difficult to control type 2 diabetes. That was the entire premise of the study. It was divided into two parts. The first part was to find out the prevalence or the frequency of hypercortisolism in difficult-to-control type 2 diabetes. And the second part was a study to see if mifepristone, a cortisol receptor antagonist, it doesn't block the cortisol receptor, but it makes it harder for cortisol to work. Would that improve blood sugar control and other things in people with, quote, difficult-to-control type 2 diabetes?
9: Well, I do want to ask about difficult to control type 2 diabetes, but first I want to know the answer. How common is this problem, and how well did the mifepristone work?
10: Right. So the problem is quite common. It was nearly 25% of the people with difficult to control type 2 diabetes had an abnormal result on the so-called 1 milligram overnight dexamethasone suppression test. So that's the test that was used. And another 25% had a value that was greater than the 95th percentile for the normal range. So technically, the right answer on your board exam is going to be 1 in 4, but there's some evidence of a problem in half.
9: That's a lot. That's really a lot.
10: It is far in excess of anything that we expected, the investigators involved in the study. Though, you know, if we'd been a little bit more trusting of some international studies that were smaller, where the definitions they used for hypercortisolism were a bit different, et cetera, there are other studies that suggest that that number is probably right all around the world.
11: So all of a sudden, there's a light bulb that goes off, and you say, aha, there's something going on here. Let's move on to the second phase of the study. Now, let's be honest. Mifepristone, most people, they've never heard of it, but it is a highly controversial drug. Tell us about it.
10: Well, the controversy is around the fact that it is part of tablet medication to terminate a pregnancy. And this is a completely different use and, frankly, a completely different product. This product that we used, the generic name for the drug is mifepristone. The brand name for the drug is Korlym. And we administered a 300-milligram tablet or a matching placebo, so nobody knew what people were getting. After a few weeks, they could increase the dose to 600 milligrams if tolerated, and then they could increase again to 900 milligrams as tolerated. What we found was from a baseline hemoglobin A1C, an index of overall blood sugar control of 8.5, which is not great, people came down to about 7% on mifepristone, which is the general target for adults, despite the fact that more than half had some reduction of their pre-existing diabetes medications, and almost half stopped taking the drug because of side effects. So even though not everybody took the drug, on average, it was a 1.5% reduction in A1C and very small reduction, a 0.15 reduction with placebo.
11: You know, 1.5% doesn't sound like that big a deal, but the numbers you're citing are extraordinary.
9: Yeah. Well, Joe, 1.5% on the HbA1c is actually a big deal.
11: It is, but I'm just saying, for the average person, they're listening and they're going, oh, 1.5% reduction. Who cares? But
10: that's not like going from $1 to 98.5 cents. This is a scale where 7% is the goal. 5% is
9: perfect,
10: pretty much
9: more or less.
10: Normal. And a world record high would be 15 to 18%.
11: And 8.5% is high.
10: Yeah, that's, and we would say an 8.5%, if you were going to give somebody a old school A, B, C, D, F grade, an 8.5, some people would say it's a C, some people might say it's a B minus, but a 7, you know, where we got, is definitely at worst an A minus. Some people say it really should be less than 7.
11: Right. But stunning results.
10: Stunning results. And people lost on average 5 kilos or 12 pounds in 24 weeks. And the weight was continuing to come down over that period of time. They lost 2 notches in their belt, in their waist size.
9: So
10: it was
9: they
10: pretty impressive.
9: They weren't just losing weight. They were losing waist as well.
10: Right. And hypercortisolism, I'm glad you mentioned that. Hypercortisolism is a disease where we talk about central obesity. But the strange thing here is a lot of people with hypercortisolism, they're not technically obese, but they're round. And so the quintessential case, the one that was described by Harvey Cushing, you know, 70 years ago, when you look at a picture of her, you'd say, oh, she's really, you know, really round. Her BMI was actually around 23, but she had massive central obesity. And so this was really a waste approach.
11: Now, there are a lot of people who have hard to control diabetes. And, you know, they take not one, but 2 or 3 different diabetes medicines. They're trying to lose weight. They're doing everything that their doctor says, and they're still having trouble. And nobody knows why. You know, why isn't this working? Your discovery would answer that question for a substantial number of people.
10: Right. And it is such a relief to providers and to patients to get this answer, because I think the usual thought process among patients was, you know I'm trying as hard as I can, but my family is disappointed in my results. My doctor is disappointed in my results. They think I'm not really paying attention to my diabetes. Obviously, I could do more with regards to diet and exercise, but I'm doing the best I can. And the doctor has the same kind of feeling. You know, why am I failing Mrs. Jones? You know, I usually can handle this problem, but obviously I haven't come up with the right solution. And then sometimes the doctor blames Mrs. Jones.
9: Exactly what I was thinking.
10: Less so now. When I first met with you guys 30 years ago, that was rampant. You know, we called it non-adherence, non-compliance. I think now the understanding is that most people with diabetes actually do the best they can. You know, they're not perfect. None of us are. And it's a very challenging disease to manage, but we have great drugs. And now we have this new insight.
9: Well, we do have a lot more drugs now than we did when the last time we talked to you. Diabetes research has really produced a lot of potential treatments.
11: We're going to take a short break, but when we come back, how does mifepristone work? This miracle, that's A, do you know? And then we're going to talk about the GLP-1 agonists, you know, Ozempic, Wegovy, Mounjaro, all of these drugs are taking the country by storm.
9: You're listening to Dr. John Buse, the Vern S. Calvinist Distinguished Professor of Medicine at the University of North Carolina at Chapel Hill School of Medicine.
8: After the break, we'll learn more about the study Dr. Buse conducted, Catalyst.
9: Even though the drug was helpful, a lot of people had to drop out due to side effects. Which side effects were most troublesome?
8: Are diabetes doctors ready to prescribe mifepristone?
9: Should patients be asking for this drug? What would suggest that it might be beneficial?
8: We'll also learn about semaglutide, known as Ozempic and Wegovy. Could you take it in a pill to treat diabetes or obesity?
9: You're listening to The People's Pharmacy with Joe and Terry Graydon.
8: This podcast is brought to you in part by Caraway.
9: Will you be cooking Thanksgiving dinner? Or perhaps you'll contribute your famous side dish for the festivities. 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
9: Today we're talking about research that may lead to new advances in treating diabetes. Our guest is one of the country's leading diabetes researchers. Dr. John Buse is the Vern S. Calvinist Distinguished Professor of Medicine at the University of North Carolina at Chapel Hill School of Medicine. He has received international recognition for innovative clinical care and efforts at prevention of type 1 diabetes, type 2 diabetes, and their complications.
8: Dr. Buse, you've described this amazing clinical trial called Catalyst, with a drug called mifepristone. The brand name is Korlym. Korlym. K-O-R-L-Y-M.
10: Exactly.
8: How does it work, this miracle?
10: Well, it works to normally cortisol, the hormone, or prednisone, the drug. It works by binding to receptors that bind to DNA in the nucleus of our cells. And that's why it has such broad effects. The mifepristone interferes with that interaction. It's a competitive agonist or antagonist. So it binds to the place where the cortisol is supposed to bind, and that way diminishes the effect of cortisol.
8: And has this profound impact on blood sugar.
10: Right. And how does that happen? That's another question. And we don't know all the how for that. But I will tell you the one thing that we don't know yet is, you know, we know in the people who have the overnight dexamethasone suppression test with a value greater than 1.8, those people that were treated with mifepristone did very well from a blood sugar lowering and weight lowering perspective. We don't know for the people that have medium high levels what would happen for them. And frankly, we don't know what would happen is if we gave it to every person with diabetes that wasn't doing well. And namely, it's possible that cortisol is so important for many different mechanisms in diabetes that it would work for everybody. Now, hopefully we'll do a study in the near future. There's a follow-on drug that's being developed and could be available as early as next year. It's much better tolerated. And as I mentioned before, that was the fly in the ointment of this study, is that a lot of people stopped the drug.
9: Well, that really is my next question. You mentioned that almost half of your people who were taking the drug had to stop it because they couldn't deal with the side effects. Tell us about those side effects.
10: Yeah. So it's interesting. Whether you have surgery to remove a tumor, usually from the adrenal, that makes excess cortisol, or whether you take any drug that interferes with cortisol action, you have something called glucocorticoid withdrawal syndrome, or cortisol withdrawal syndrome. So the body gets used to being exposed to extra cortisol. And when they take the drug that blocks or interferes with the action of cortisol, people start to feel bad. The most common feeling is nausea. Some people just have terrible fatigue. Some people have headaches. They really don't feel well at all. Usually that goes away after 5 to 15 days or it gets better. But you do have to sort of tough people through the process. And then the other thing I would mention, in this study, we didn't know whether people were getting the drug or the placebo.
9: Mm-hmm.
10: And already a lot of the people were on GLP-1 receptor agonists, you know, these drugs that we'll talk about, nausea for them. And so it was a little bit confusing what we really should tell the patients and what they should expect. So I think my clinical practice is, in clinic, you can do better with patient counseling and support. You can fool around by having people, instead of taking it every day, take it every other day and make the symptoms a little bit less worse, but maybe they last a little bit longer. There was a second side effect, though, that's a little bit more worrisome, and that's hypokalemia, so low potassium. And that is something that's very well described with the drug. It's expected. Normally, in clinic, you would use a drug that would interfere with hypokalemia, like spironolactone, quite cheap blood pressure medicine, in advance of using the mifepristone. Here, because we didn't know, were they going to get placebo or drug, we didn't do that.
11: So here's a question. This is exciting research. Your colleagues, diabetologists all around the world, are going to be shaking their head going, what about this? Are we ready to start prescribing mifepristone? This is very new and different.
10: Yeah, and to be honest, it's a great question, right? I want my colleagues to think extra hard about that. Today, I would strongly advocate for looking for hypercortisolism. And when you find it, you know that you're dealing with a different bear. You can't fight this battle in the same way. There are other treatments that can be used. And I didn't mention that in a quarter of the patients that had hypercortisolism, we did adrenal CT scans in everyone. A quarter of them had a tumor in their adrenal that theoretically could be surgically removed. So that's a potential surgical cure. And secondly, there are new medicines that are being studied and new medicines that may be approved by the FDA in the next few months that are much better tolerated and easier to use. And so making the diagnosis, I think, is really important to do today. Treating with mifepristone, it's not the easiest drug to use.
11: So people who are having a hard time controlling their type 2 diabetes should definitely bring up the possibility that they might have a cortisol problem. Let's change gears, Terry.
9: Well, before we switch away from Catalyst, You mentioned, of course, the drop in blood sugar, the in HbA1c from 8.5% to 7%, which is excellent. That's what you were hoping for. You mentioned that some people were losing weight, which, you know, I don't think mifepristone is thought of as a weight loss agent, but evidently it has that effect. But one of the reasons that we wanted to talk with you about it is that somebody posted a comment on our website saying they found that blood pressure went down. Was this person misunderstanding what she heard?
10: Right. So blood pressure did not go down.
9: Okay.
10: And we kind of thought that it might, but there's an effect that when you block the action of cortisol with mifepristone, that the cortisol is metabolized to cortisone, which has a variety of actions, blah, blah, blah, blah, blah. So there is a mechanism by which blood pressure could go up. On average, the blood pressure went up a tiny bit on average. So that's something that needs to be monitored as well. But blood pressure definitely did not go down on average.
9: Okay.
11: So now we can change gears.
9: Yes.
11: GLP-1 agonists, Ozempic, Wegovy, semaglutide. And then, of course, there's Mounjaro and Zepbound. A little bit different because there are two blockers in there. Has this represented a sea change in your world of diabetes control?
10: Absolutely. And I'm pretty sure if you check back in your archives, I came here and talked to you once about lizard spit.
9: Yes.
11: You did.
9: Yes.
10: Right. And there was the first drug in this class, exenatide. And in those early – and the very first study of exenatide in people with diabetes was done here at UNC.
11: Now, why did you say lizard spit?
10: Well, it was a peptide, a small protein, a hormone that was discovered from the saliva of the Gila monster, a pretty big, very attractive lizard that lives in the Gila River Valley of Arizona. And this guy, John Eng, discovered the peptide. It was developed into a drug. So literally you were injecting a thing that is in the saliva of the Gila monster. But in any case, that drug showed good effect on lowering blood sugar. And it did so without promoting weight gain, which is not, you know, at least in that day, not the usual thing with diabetes drugs. The more effective drugs that lasted longer seemed to have this effect on weight loss. And then semaglutide and tirzepatide, the current hot products, have even more effect on weight loss. So people without diabetes are losing 25%, 20-25% weight with the most effective of these agents. People with diabetes are improving their blood sugar control and losing 10-15% of body weight, which is a big deal, mostly for diabetes, because that is a setting where if you lose 10-15% of your body weight, basically you can functionally get rid of diabetes. You're taking a medicine, but the diabetes is gone.
11: Terry, we just saw a study this week that involved oral semaglutide. Do you remember where it was published? Was it New England Journal of Medicine or JAMA? It was someplace pretty prominent.
10: I think it's Lancet Diabetes and Endocrinology. I think I'm an author.
9: I think it was the New England Journal.
11: But regardless, what did they find?
9: Well, what they found, they used a dose of 25 milligrams per day, oral semaglutide. And when you talk about semaglutide, almost all the time, what we're talking about is an injection, like a once-a-week injection. So this once-a-day pill is a different way for people to get their semaglutide. And what they found, it was a weight loss. It was a weight loss application for people who did not have diabetes. And it did. It was effective.
11: Hey, a lot of people don't like shots, let's be honest. And plus, it has to be refrigerated. So it means, you know, if it's shipped to your home in the summertime, that's a bit of a problem. But oral medicine, that could be a game changer.
10: Absolutely. You know, this medicine is not the easiest oral medicine to take. It has to be taken on an empty stomach mm-hmm. with a small swallow of water and eat or drink absolutely nothing for 30 minutes. So it's not pop this in before the shower and when you get out of the shower, have your cup of coffee. No, mm-hmm. you cannot eat or drink anything for 30 minutes. So at least in my clinic, you know, most people find taking a shot once a week
9: easier.
10: Arguably easier, less complicated, let's put it that way.
9: Sure.
10: But you have to kind of get over that shot thing. Now, sometimes we encourage people to have their spouse give them the shot because it is kind of a weird thing to put a needle into your own flesh. But most spouses like the opportunity of putting a needle into their spouse's flesh.
9: Well, they know they're being helpful.
10: Right, exactly.
9: Even if it hurts.
10: Right, exactly.
9: Okay.
10: It's a win-win situation.
9: And now I'd like to follow up on this idea that you could medicate your way out of diabetes. So we're talking type 2 diabetes right. here. So let's please first explain what are the differences between type 1 and type 2 diabetes.
10: So type 1 diabetes proportionally is more common in younger people, but can occur at any age. And the process is one by which the cells that make insulin, specifically just this one cell type called a beta cell, is destroyed usually by an immune process. Rheumatoid arthritis destroys joints. Type 1 diabetes destroys beta cells. And so the treatment for type 1 diabetes is basically just insulin. You just have to replace the insulin production of the body with sophisticated and precise administration of insulin. Completely different game than type 2 diabetes, which is the more common disease in older adults, generally associated with overweight or obesity. In type 2 diabetes, there are multiple defects, but the big two are insulin resistance, meaning insulin doesn't work quite as well as it does in normal people, and then insulin deficiency, not absolute insulin deficiency, but relative insulin deficiency. So they need this bigger need for insulin because of the insulin resistance, but they're not able to produce that. So they make enough insulin for a non-diabetic person to be perfectly fine. They just don't make enough insulin for themselves. And one thing that's commonly misunderstood about type 2 diabetes, there are people who are very, very, very heavy, you know, 300, 400, 500 pounds, whose blood sugars are completely normal because they're able to make enough insulin. So diabetes and obesity or overweight are not tightly linked. They do go commonly together.
11: We've heard that type 2 diabetes has become a pandemic. It's not just in the United States. It's in India. It's all over the world. Why? Why has it become such a problem?
10: Yeah, you know, it's another great question. So there are many, many, many, many genes that contribute to type 2 diabetes. It's likely that every little tribe on Earth, every village and hamlet, they tend to be, you know, a little bit interbred. You know, they would marry the people in the neighborhood, that they developed adaptations that allow them to thrive with their food sources and activity levels. And through multiple different genetic mechanisms, this ability to thrive was very productive thousands of years ago. So specifically, people were able to gain weight when food was plentiful and then lose it slowly when there were lean times. That's maladaptive today. So there are many, many, many genes. There's about 10 mechanisms that have been well described that contribute to mainstream diabetes, but there's probably hundreds, if not thousands, of mechanisms. So now we create an environment where there is very little scarcity of food. Frankly, we have food everywhere. We're having messages pushing us towards eating this food. It's delicious. It's easy to eat in bulk. And so people have gotten heavy, and that promotes the insulin resistance. And so these defects in insulin production and other defects sort of come out and express themselves as diabetes. Reason why we say it's a pandemic, it used to be that the U.S. led the way. Now the Middle East is probably the highest, but all across the globe. And the lifetime risk on this planet of developing diabetes is about 1 in 3.
9: You're listening to Dr. John Buse, the Vern S. Calvinist Distinguished Professor of Medicine at the University of North Carolina at Chapel Hill School of Medicine. Dr. Buse works with teams of investigators in diabetes clinical trials, comparative effectiveness research, and translation of basic science research towards clinical application.
8: After the break, we will talk about pre-diabetes. What is it, and what can we do about it?
9: How well do lifestyle interventions and medicines work to reduce the risk of developing diabetes if you have pre-diabetes?
8: How good is exercise as an intervention?
9: Metformin is currently prescribed to people who already have diabetes. Could metformin help us prevent the development of diabetes?
8: There are other medications that people take to control their type 2 diabetes, like glitazones or gliflozins, not to mention drugs like semaglutide or tirzepatide. What should we know about them? Can they be used for prevention?
9: We'll also find out if continuous glucose monitors could help people who don't have diabetes. If they could help you change the way you eat, that might make a difference.
8: The American diet is widely recognized as problematic. If we could change 3 things about it, what should they be?

0: income.
1: The CDC estimates that nearly 100 million Americans have prediabetes. The overwhelming majority don't know they have this metabolic disorder. There is growing interest in keeping prediabetes from turning into type 2 diabetes. What kinds of interventions could make a difference?
0: One of the more controversial strategies for detecting prediabetes is for people to wear a continuous glucose monitor, or CGM. The FDA originally approved these devices to help people with diabetes track their response to meals. They were only available by prescription. But now the agency allows the sale of CGMs over the counter. Many people with prediabetes are using continuous glucose monitors to track their blood sugar throughout the day. Is that a good idea?
1: We are talking with one of the country's leading diabetes experts. Dr. John Buse is the Vern S. Cavanaugh Distinguished Professor of Medicine at the University of North Carolina at Chapel Hill School of Medicine.
0: Dr. Buse, we are interested in this idea of prediabetes, that people may have a condition that could be identified before they develop actual type 2 diabetes. We have heard of people being diagnosed, oh, you have prediabetes. So what is prediabetes and what can we do about it? Because if I were diagnosed with prediabetes, I would want to do something so I didn't get diabetes.
2: Exactly. So prediabetes is an attempt to communicate something relatively complicated concisely. The important thing to realize is that prediabetes, like pre-malignant, is not a guarantee. Meaning, if you have prediabetes, it means that you're at increased risk of developing diabetes, but it's not a guarantee at all. And you can intervene to reduce those risks. So there have been about 5 studies done with lifestyle intervention that have shown about a 50% reduction in risk over 3 to 5 years. And there have been about 10 studies done with drugs that have shown between 20% and 95% reduction in the risk of developing diabetes over similar periods of time, generally shorter in the drug studies, let's say 1 to 3 years. The risk for developing diabetes when you have prediabetes is determined by the elevation of the test. So, for instance, with the A1C test, a 6.5 gets you a diagnosis of diabetes. A 6.4 is not diabetes. It's prediabetes.
0: Prediabetes. So that's not a big difference.
2: Right. A 5.7 is also prediabetes. But your risk of developing diabetes if your A1C is 5.7 is modest, probably on the order of 10% in 20 years. If your A1C is 6.4, your chances of getting diabetes in the next 3 years is probably nearly 100%. But you can intervene and make that go away.
0: Let's talk about those interventions. I know that for a long time, the research has shown that people taking metformin reduce their risk of going from prediabetes to diabetes. What are the other interventions that people have used?
2: Well, I think first it's important to talk about lifestyle intervention.
0: Absolutely.
2: Diet and exercise.
0: But just saying diet and exercise, yeah, that's not quite enough. So
2: right,
0: please do tell us.
2: It's 150 minutes a week of moderately vigorous physical activity. So this is brisk walking. 150 minutes a week is 30 minutes 5 days a week.
3: And somebody once said, it's like you're late to an appointment or to your flight. You got to really move along.
2: Right. I mean, you know, you don't have to be huffing and puffing, but it's not a mosey. And then that coupled with calorie restriction to produce at least 5%, and 10% is more than twice as good. So if you can lose 10% of your body weight, your chances of developing diabetes is reduced by 60%.
0: Let me just throw in one little caveat here. That's for most of the people we're talking about because most of them are heavy. But not everyone with prediabetes is overweight, right?

0: Exactly. So that's a point well taken. Metformin was studied in some of the studies that lifestyle therapy was also studied in. And in general, lifestyle therapy beat metformin. But metformin was just as good as lifestyle therapy in younger patients under the age of 45, in people with higher glucose levels, you know, the higher A1Cs, the higher fasting glucose levels, in women with prior gestational diabetes that are very high risk for developing future diabetes. So there were settings where metformin worked quite well. Other drugs that have been studied are the glitazones, pioglitazone and rosiglitazone, quite effective on the order of 60-70%. These drugs have more safety concerns. The big one is probably bone health. The scarier one is bladder cancer, which is quite rare. I mean, the risk to an individual taking pioglitazone for bladder cancer is quite rare, quite low. But then the new studies with these highly effective GLP-1 receptor agonists, you know, have been spectacular. Now, they're controversial because the patients didn't come off the GLP-1 receptor agonist for a long time, just for a short time. So you don't really know whether you're masking the diabetes with a diabetes drug or whether you're actually preventing diabetes. But the top line result was a 95% reduction in risk. The sort of more gorier details, it's probably not quite that high.
1: What I want to talk about is diet. Because everybody always says, yeah, diet and exercise, but they don't ever really tell you what to eat or what not to eat. And we've had some controversy with you in the past about the American Diabetes Association and the Feinstein diet and all the other diets. But I want to talk specifically about CGMs, continuous glucose monitors. For decades, they've been around. And they were prescription only. You had to have a diagnosis of type 2 diabetes before you could get a little thing that you could slap on your arm and actually monitor your blood glucose.
0: Well, actually, more than that, you had to be on insulin, usually, or a sulfonylurea drug. You had to have a risk of hypoglycemia, and that was what you were really monitoring for.
2: And that would... That's what the insurance companies required so that it would be paid for, and otherwise you probably couldn't afford it.
0: Right.
1: Now you can buy them over the counter, in quotes. I mean, you don't need a prescription. You do have to pay out of pocket, and most insurance companies aren't going to pay for them. But I'm guessing around 40 or 50 bucks a month. And I've used them, and they're incredibly revealing. I mean, I discovered, for example, that oatmeal, which is supposed to be this absolutely wonderful, healthy breakfast.
2: And I do use steel-cut oats. We're not using the quick and dirty oatmeal.
1: But it really pushed my blood sugar up to around 140. And it's like, what? Oatmeal is supposed to be good. Why is that happening? Whereas if I have eggs, it doesn't go up hardly at all. So what about the value of CGMs for people who have prediabetes or are just concerned about their blood glucose?
0: Yeah. You know, this is like the nuclear arms race of the 1970s. You know, so in medicine, in society, there's sort of a bit of a tendency, if you can do a little, you could do more. And if a little is good, then more is better. I would just caution people that I'm not sure that a blood sugar of 140 after oatmeal is a problem. And if you're changing your life to eating eggs and bacon, I'm not sure that's a good solution either. So just be aware, this is just another piece of information. It's not been studied in a way that we really can tell you how that revelation might be beneficial to you. I tend to discourage people from going wild with using technology to monitor every aspect of their life. I think we know what a healthful diet is. We have some good ideas. You know, the idea of less processed food, a variety of foods from a variety of different categories, cereals, nuts, fruits, vegetables, meats, you know, eating a variety of foods in moderation, And at the end of the day, people have appetites. And if you like oatmeal, you should eat oatmeal. You know, life is too short to deprive yourself of everything. Now, if you like eggs and bacon and you want to use this as an excuse to eat eggs and bacon, go
1: well,
0: for it.
1: That does bring up a very controversial issue. We interviewed Dr. Eric Westman recently. He is renowned as the ketogenic diet guy, and now he's moving into the carnivore diet approach. And he maintains that the ketogenic diet will get you off your diabetes drugs.
0: For people that can persist with that kind of diet, it generally is associated with a reduction in the amount of drugs that they need. But it's a big sacrifice. And what we don't know yet is that people that eat a ketogenic diet and specifically a carnivore diet, whether that's associated with enhanced longevity, is it associated with a higher risk of kidney disease, of bone disease, and there's a number of unknown issues with these kinds of diets.
2: So more data needed. We've talked a little bit about the GLP-1 agonists, which is a fancy way of saying Ozempic and Mounjaro. I would like to ask about another category of diabetes drugs, and that's the category that Jardiance is in. Empagliflozin, all the flozins. There's lots of flozins. What should we know about them?
0: Yeah, so they're really miraculous drugs. It soon will be generic, and in 5 years they'll be dirt cheap because there'll be multiple generics on the market. These drugs work basically to make you pee sugar. So whatever food you eat, some of it is excreted in the urine when you take the flozins, drugs like Jardiance or empagliflozin. So there's some weight loss. With that loss of glucose, there's also a bit of loss of sodium, so you have some blood pressure reduction. And then there's some magical things that happen within the kidney and within the heart. So it is associated with dramatic improvements in kidney outcomes and heart outcomes, particularly in people who have heart failure or kidney disease. But that is really common in overweight and obese people, mm-hmm. particularly with diabetes. Now they're actually approved for the use of people in general, whether they have diabetes or not, who have kidney disease or heart failure. A really remarkable class of drugs, and the best thing about them is they're going to be cheap.
1: Dr. Busa, we're hearing rumors about something called microdosing. We're not talking about psilocybin or LSD or any of those hallucinogens. We're talking about microdosing the GLP-1 agonists, you know, the drugs like Ozempic, like Mounjaro. What the heck is microdosing and why would it be interesting?
0: Yeah. So the GLP-1 agonists we've known for a while are associated with nausea, vomiting, various kinds of GI side effects. If you start with a really low dose and you go up slowly, you tend to have much less of those side effects, is the first thing. The second thing is that for some people, they are very sensitive to the drug. And while they're going up slowly on the dose, they may lose substantial amounts of weight. And I have patients that are able to get by with a 20th of the normal dose with consistent, though generally relatively slow weight loss. I think that's a really healthy way of losing weight. It takes people decades to gain weight. We should take years in getting people to lose substantial amounts of weight. So it's just, it's an alternative technique that works out quite well. In some people, it's easiest to do with Ozempic because that pen has clicks in it. The other drugs are largely administered as so-called single-use pens where you just push a button and it gives you the dose. So there isn't really a way to do it. If you buy the vials, which are now available, you can also microdose. It's a little bit more complicated because you have to use a needle and syringe.
2: Now, you mentioned that you have patients who are doing this. They are losing weight. Are they also gaining better control of their blood sugar at these very low doses?
0: Yes. In general, the the GLP-1 receptor agonists provide for what we call the dose response curve. As the dose goes up, you have a bigger effect on blood sugar lowering than you have on weight. And as you get to higher and higher doses, you get less additional benefit for glucose lowering and more benefit for weight on average. Now, what I'm mostly talking about here is people where overweight and obesity are the main problems, is where the microdosing is worked out, or in people who have tried GLP-1 receptor agonists in the past and had a rough time with regards to nausea, vomiting, and stopped. So I think that's where the biggest opportunity is.
1: Dr. Buse, one last question. Coffee and diabetes.
0: It's like my pet peeve. And the reason is there are probably 1,000 papers that have been written about coffee. It takes time to review them, time to publish them, time to read them. And it's not quite a 50-50 split that coffee is good for diabetes, but it's pretty close to a 50-50 split. I think it's inherently a problem with this kind of food epidemiology research that, you know, coffee drinkers are just different than people who don't drink coffee, right? And particularly people who drink 6 cups of coffee a day are different than people who drink 1 cup of coffee a day. So it's just a really hard study to do.
1: So you're
0: now,
1: saying...
0: that said, you know, if a patient says, you know, I love my coffee, and I said, well, that's great. You should have it just because you love it, and maybe it's even good for your diabetes. And if they say, you know, somebody told me I should drink coffee for my diabetes, but I hate it, I say, do not drink coffee for your diabetes.
1: Thank you. We are almost out of time. If you could change 3 things about the American diet, what would it be? And then what does your crystal ball hold for the future of diabetes research, and especially for type 1 diabetes? Because, you know, as you said, insulin, we haven't had any breakthroughs. We don't have any cures yet. So diet and crystal ball.
0: Yeah, I think the most important thing about the diet in America is we do need to eat less processed foods. That's a big ask. It's easy to eat processed foods. But I think that is number one on my list. And then secondly, a wide variety of foods. You know, I went through my list before. I think those are number one and number two. And then if you're going to lose weight, if you're aiming to lose weight, make sure not to forget exercise as part of your, quote, diet, close quotes. Because if you don't exercise and you start, you know, you're losing weight and you don't feel energetic, you will lose muscle mass, and that's not a good thing.
1: Crystal ball.
0: Crystal ball, in type 1 diabetes, we're working on a lot of adjunctive therapies using the same drugs that we've used in type 2 diabetes. And then developing novel adjunctive therapies. So in our clinical trials program, we're studying GLP-1 receptor agonists in type 1 diabetes. There are major programs from at least 2 pharmaceutical companies. We're studying a new class of drugs called glucokinase activators in type 1 diabetes. And then the sort of prevention strategies, generally immune-modifying strategies, are super exciting. And lastly, stem cell-derived therapies. So these would be cells that you can make billions of beta cells, the insulin-producing cells, and infuse them back into people with immunosuppression. And then the very, you know, in the last month in the New England Journal, cadaveric donors, you know, organ donors, their pancreases were disassembled, the islets taken out. They were genetically modified to make them non-immune, and they actually did a sort of proof of concept in a single case, do a transplant for type 1 diabetes reversal without any immunosuppression. So without the dangerous drugs that come along with islet transplantation.
2: So they had somebody who had died in an accident or something.
0: Right.
2: They had signed the form that says, yes, I'm donating my organs. The organ they donated was a pancreas, and the part of the pancreas that the researchers took were the islets that contained beta cells. Is that right? And
0: right.
2: So they put them through the wash, as it were, so they didn't have immune markers on the surface.
0: No, they used CRISPR-Cas9, a gene-modifying technique
2: okay.
0: to change a couple of genes within within these cells.
1: And the result was?
0: So this wasn't a clinical stage. This was, but the cells lived.
1: So it's entirely possible that we could have a cure for type 1 diabetes in the future.
2: At some point.
0: Well, what I would say is I almost didn't go back to medical school in 1984 when I was finishing my PhD because I was so sure we were going to cure diabetes then.
2: Ah, okay.
0: So we have been at the cusp of a cure for a long time. We keep coming up with these great ideas, and Mother Nature is really hard to fool.
2: Dr. John Buse, thank you so much for talking with us on The People's Pharmacy today.
0: It's always a pleasure visiting with you guys.
1: You've been listening to Dr. John Buse, the Vern S. Cavanaugh Distinguished Professor of Medicine at the University of North Carolina at Chapel Hill School of Medicine.
2: Lynn Siegel produced today's show. Al Wodarski engineered. Dave Graydon edits our interviews. B.J. Lederman composed our theme music.
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1: 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The podcast this week has some extra information about people experimenting with microdosing of GLP-1 drugs like Ozempic or Mounjaro to prevent diabetes. Does this make sense? Also, what's the story on coffee and diabetes?
2: Well, epidemiological evidence over the past few decades has suggested that coffee drinkers have a lower risk of developing diabetes compared to non-coffee drinkers. A lot of people with AFib have been told coffee's off limits, but new research shows coffee drinkers have a lower likelihood of AFib recurrence.
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0: Hey, Dad, your prescription will be ready in just a minute. 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

0: Hello, it's time to read the Des Moines Register for Saturday, June 6th. All material heard on IRIS is intended solely for the use of Iowans with a print disability. I'm Carol Bowers, and my partner at the microphone for the next 90 minutes is Jan Mieschak. For the first hour, we'll cover local and national news from the Des Moines Register and USA Today. 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Now let's take a look at the weather and headlines from today's Des Moines Register. The weather looks like today we're going to have a high of 86 and the humidity is going to be getting a little muggy out there. We'll have a low tonight of 68. It's going to be humid with a thunderstorm. And on the morning news, television news, it seemed like it was going to be south of I-80. But anyhow, winds from the southeast from 6 to 12 miles per hour, partly cloudy Saturday night, winds south-southeast 6 to 12 miles per hour tonight. And all next week, we're going to be in the 80s with a chance of 90s on Wednesday, Thursday, and Friday. Now, the headlines from the Register is Reynolds nixes Ed budget measures, dual credit regulation funding among vetoes. And Nebraska chain buys 21 fast and fresh stores, and that's the Hy-Vee standalone convenience businesses at their gas stations. And finally, Iran reaffirms support for Hezbollah amid talks. And now here's Jan with our first article.
1: Yes, good morning. Let's start out with our article, Reynolds nixes Ed budget measures, dual credit regulation funding among the vetoes. This is by Marissa Payne and Maya Marshall Hoff of the Des Moines Register, USA Today. Governor Kim Reynolds vetoed new dual credit requirements for high school students, school cybersecurity funding, and other items as she took action on legislation for the last time as the state's chief executive. Reynolds took final action Tuesday, June 2nd, on bills Iowa lawmakers passed during the 2026 legislative session, her last as governor after she decided not to seek re-election. Reynolds said it's bittersweet to end this chapter of her governorship, but she's really proud of what she was able to accomplish in her final legislative session, including action on property taxes, education, and health care. Sometimes that's not the way it goes when it's your final year and you're a lame duck, she said. Sometimes it's kind of irrelevant what the governor wants. And what I experienced from my last legislative session was legislators and leaders in both the House and Senate remained committed to putting Iowans first and getting things done and completed what we promised Iowans we would do. Here are measures Reynolds shot down. Tighter submission deadlines for state agency governor legislative proposals. Reynolds rejected tightening the deadline for state agencies and the governor's office to submit proposed legislation before lawmakers convene for the legislative session each year. Senate File 2207 would have moved up the deadline for state agencies and departments to submit proposed legislation from 45 days to 60 days before the start of the session. It would have also moved the governor's submission cutoff from the Friday before the start of session to 60 days out from the first day. The governor expressed concern about the bill's shorter submission window, arguing the weeks before session are needed to complete fiscal analyses, incorporate stakeholder feedback, and finalize recommendations before delivering the condition of the state address. While I appreciate the intent of establishing earlier deadlines in the legislative drafting process, this legislation would significantly impair the ability of the Office of the Governor to fully develop and finalize legislative priorities ahead of each session, Reynolds wrote in her veto message. Next, new concurrent enrollment requirements. Reynolds opposed a pair of bills that would have created new requirements for students participating in the district-to-community college sharing or concurrent enrollment program. Senate File 2299 would have required high school students taking college-level courses at community colleges or their legal guardians to pay the dual enrollment course costs if the students fail the classes. Iowa school districts currently contract with community colleges and subsidize the cost of dual enrollment through various state programs. Reynolds said charging for failed courses would disproportionately harm poorer students and discourage them from participating in dual enrollment. Iowa should strengthen academic assistance, advising in early intervention stages to help students successfully complete coursework rather than creating additional financial barriers for families, Reynolds said in her veto message. Local school districts and community college partners are best positioned to address student completion challenges through intervention strategies tailored to the individual student. Senate File 2320 would have required students participating in dual enrollment to attend community college courses in person if the option is available, unless a superintendent authorizes them to attend online. Reynolds called the measure a one-size-fits-all statewide requirement that fails to address broader concerns related to course quality and cost. She said it could limit course access for students on different academic schedules. As Iowa continues expanding educational options for students and families, policies related to concurrent enrollment should maintain appropriate flexibility while supporting high-quality instruction across the delivery models, Reynolds said. Also vetoed, statewide urban design standards and specifications board. House File 2667 outlined the makeup of a 15-member statewide urban design and specifications board to set standards for public improvement projects across the state and required coordination with Iowa State University's Institute for Transportation. This would have slashed the existing board, a volunteer panel that has 38 members, including local professional engineers and public works officials, consulting firms, and the Iowa Department of Transportation. In a veto message, Reynolds said the proposed restructuring of the board moved authority away from the professional engineers and public sector technical experts toward private development interests. Moreover, she opposed shifting current law, which allows municipalities to voluntarily use SUDAS manuals and imposing statewide standards she considered more ambiguous. And she took issue with the bill's requirements for reporting noncompliance with SUDA's standards, saying it would discourage flexibility at the local level and for a ban on project modifications after construction begins that she said fails to take into account unforeseen circumstances. It would also appear to prevent a change order that could reduce costs, Reynolds said, preventing local governments from adapting projects in response to real-world conditions is impractical, risks increased costs and delays, and could ultimately undermine the quality and safety of public infrastructure improvements. Another veto, Regent University Investments in Innovation Funds. Senate File 2453 would have required that Iowa's three public universities, governed by the State Board of Regents, invest at least 1% of their total foundation-managed endowment assets into an innovation fund that supports the commercialization of institution technologies or research-derived innovations. Reynolds wrote in her veto message that she was concerned the legislation creates a statewide investment mandate on university foundation assets without adequately recognizing the independent fiduciary responsibilities of foundation boards and investment professionals based on donor intent, institutional priorities, market conditions, and long-term financial performance. She said the universities need to be flexibility to manage long-term investments and support research activities. Yet another veto, several line items are rejected in the state budget bills. Reynolds shot down several line items tucked into state budget bills. Cybersecurity funding, school districts won't receive a $500,000 boost funneled through the Iowa Department of Education to implement and maintain email security gateways to protect school districts from cybersecurity threats. The money was included in the education budget, House File 2783. Reynolds wrote in her veto message, the provision and its associated funding constitutes a clear and unmistakable earmark drafted, designed, and lobbied for by a specific information technology and cybersecurity firm. Once a district subscribed, she said it would assume recurring annual costs that pressure local budgets. Plus, she said school districts already can tap into these cybersecurity services through state-negotiated master agreements. Limits on technology contracts for HHS. A proposed $5 million spending cap on Iowa Department of Health and Human Services contracts and agreements with major information technology systems will not move forward. The limit was included in the infrastructure budget, Senate File 2484. She said the spending limit would produce widespread project delays and could jeopardize continued operation of major public assistance programs, including Medicaid processing claims, child support enforcement, and federal supplemental nutrition assistance program benefits issuance. It would effectively halt all major IT modernization efforts across HHS, she warned. The harm goes far deeper than missed deadlines or deferred launches. In practical terms, this provision strips HHS of its routine ability to manage contracts already underway, Reynolds wrote. Cedar Falls Opioid Recovery Center funding. Reynolds rejected $3 million to support the Renewal Falls Recovery Center in Cedar Falls, which is set to open this summer to provide addiction treatment services allocated in House File 2782, the Iowa HHS budget. She said money awarded from the state's opioid settlement funds needs to go through the competitive grant application process laid out in a 2025 law rather than being earmarked in a state budget. This collaborative approach ensures that the state's investments align with local need, target the most effective opportunities, and remain fully compliant with the requirements of the opioid settlement agreement and the process set up by House File 1038, Reynolds wrote. In this instance, this project was not awarded a grant through the competitive process. Community mental health services funding process. Reynolds denied a proposed change to the way federal community mental health services block grant dollars are divvied up, arguing a framework set in previous legislation is a more effective way to distribute the money. Iowa HHS has fully prepared for the changes directed in Senate File 626 and remains committed to ensuring investments are aligned with local need, achieve the greatest impact, and comply with federal requirements, Reynolds wrote. She vetoed several items in the Standing Appropriations Bill, House File 2800. Impermissible use of COVID-19 relief funds. Reynolds said it is impermissible under federal law to transfer federal COVID-19 relief money to Iowa HHS's Information Technology Fund for projects related to Medicaid Information Management System. The dollars can only go towards eligible COVID-19 response expenses. Healthcare Access and Innovation Tax Credit. Domestic insurance companies would have received a 25% credit for spending that supports healthcare access and innovation for tax years 2026 through 2033, maxing out at $3 million per tax year. Reynolds said this would have threatened the more than $120 million Iowa is looking to draw down with the temporary tax hike on private health insurance providers, known as health maintenance organizations or HMOs, because federal law requires uniformity in health care taxes. Civil litigation abuse, cause of action. Reynolds vetoed a provision that would have created a statutory right to sue for civil litigation abuse against parties accused of pursuing legal claims for ulterior purposes. In her veto message, Reynolds wrote that this new cause of action would have replaced Iowa's longstanding legal tort for abuse of process, and that multiple stakeholders, including the Attorney General's Office and the Iowa State Bar Association, had raised concerns about possible implications and unintended consequences of that change. In particular, Reynolds wrote, the Attorney General voiced concern the new law would increase the state's exposure to legal liability.
0: Thanks, Jan. And next time, pick a small article. Nebraska chain buys 21 fast and fresh stores. Hy-Vee exits standalone convenience business. And this is by Israel Schumann of the Des Moines Register. Hy-Vee is selling its 21 standalone fast and fresh branded convenience stores, opening the door for a 70-year-old family-owned Nebraska company to expand to Iowa. Fosselman Enterprises, which operates six brands in the travel service sector, will rebrand the fast and fresh stores under the Pump and Pantry name it uses at 48 locations in Nebraska, it announced Friday, June 5th. The companies did not disclose the purchase price for the 21 stores. 15 are in the Des Moines Metro, 2 are in Davenport, and 1 is in Marion. Of the other 3, 2 are in the Omaha Metro and 1 in Lakeville, Minnesota. Hy-Vee spokesperson Tina Potarf said the West Des Moines-based grocery giant will move out of the standalone convenience store business it entered in 2018. The 168 fast and fresh stores adjacent to Hy-Vee grocery stores and distribution centers will remain, Potthoff said. Hy-Vee now turns its attention to further expansion. We're ready to start building Hy-Vees again, Potthoff said. The Pump and Pantry rebranding will go into effect in July, beginning July 15th, and will be completed by July 26th, Pump and Pantry said. The company said that the sale will result in no layoffs, with most current fast and fresh employees to be hired by Pump and Pantry. A small percentage will shift to other roles within Hy-Vee, Potthoff said. The high-end feel of the fast and fresh location fits the Pump and Pantry business model, said Kinsey Bosselman, Director of Operational Planning for Bosselman Enterprises. Visitors to the new stores can expect some changes, though. Fast and fresh locations offered grocery store items, including some produce. We operate a little differently, Bosselman said. We won't have a ton of grocery options. We hope to bring to the market some new offerings. Pump and Pantry has licenses with the sandwich brand Quiznos and Cinnabon, and its online menu includes extensive hot and cold to-go items, pizza and sweets, including ice cream. It also will retain the side-by-side coffee offerings at 12 of the fast and fresh locations, 5 of them Starbucks and 7 Smoky Row. Bosselman said customers at the new Pump and Pantry stores will still be able to use their Hy-Vee Saver points. Pump and Pantry offers its own rewards program, too, with an annual sweepstakes that offers prizes, including free fuel for a year. The Nebraska convenience chain is entering a competitive convenience store market in the Des Moines Metro and rest of Iowa with Casey's, Quick Trip, Quick Star, Maverick, Get and Go, and others already dotting its street corners. That might step on Casey's toe, Bosselman said, but we're ready to be a Nebraska-Iowa company. Iowa is a thriving market. Bosselman said her company had been eyeing opportunities in Iowa for more than a decade, and fast and fresh employees' culture meshed with its business model, which emphasizes a sense of ownership among its workers. With 69 total stores after the acquisition, it plans to expand further into the state, building its own stores, she said. How will Pump and Pantry separate itself from the competition? We are the hometown experience, Bosselman said. We serve our community beyond the store. We're the store you go to refill the cup you've had all week. When I go into a store in Nebraska, they know my name. They know the farmer's name who comes to get in to get their coffee before 6 a.m. The change is the second big shift in the Des Moines convenience store scene in recent years. Salt Lake City's Maverick bought the Des Moines-based Come-and-Go chain in 2023 and completed its rebranding this last year. The fast and free locations being sold are in Altoona, Clive, Davenport, Des Moines, Grimes, Johnston, Marion, Urbandale, Waukee, West Des Moines, Windsor Heights, plus one in Minnesota and two in Omaha. Back to you, Jan.
1: Thank you. War in the Middle East. Iran reaffirms support for Hezbollah amid talks. By Ahmed Iliman and Jana Shakir from Reuters. Iran has reaffirmed support for its Lebanese ally Hezbollah and demanded that Israel withdraw from southern Lebanon, underscoring complications facing an interim deal to end the broader conflict between the United States and Iran. Tehran has made a ceasefire between Israel and Hezbollah a condition for any peace deal with Washington to resolve the regional war, now in its fourth month, and restart shipping through the Strait of Hormuz. The latest round of fighting between Hezbollah and Israel erupted at the start of March, 2 days after the United States and Israel launched strikes against Iran. Hezbollah said its actions were in support of Tehran. This war will end only when it ends in Lebanon as well, Iranian Foreign Minister Abbas Araki told Lebanese TV station Al-Mayadeen late on June 4th. The end of the war on Lebanon must be accompanied by the withdrawal of Israeli forces from the territories they have occupied, he said. The comments came after Hezbollah leader Naim Qassem rejected a U.S.-brokered pact between Israel and the Lebanese government to halt the fighting in Lebanon. The deal did not provide for an Israel withdrawal, and Hezbollah had not been party to the negotiations. Israel has kept up strikes in southern Lebanon and has said its forces would not withdraw or halt operations in the country amid increasing friction with the United States. Hezbollah said on June 5th it had carried out two attacks on Israeli troops in South Lebanon, including near the recently captured Beaufort Castle, while Lebanese security services said Israeli airstrikes hit towns across southern Lebanon. Mohsin Rezaei, an advisor to Iran's supreme leader, said Hezbollah had made great sacrifices in the recent war, and it is our ally. Therefore, we support Hezbollah and remain firmly committed to our obligations toward it. In comments reported by the semi-official Mayor news agency, Rezaei cautioned Israel against following through on threats to resume strikes against Beirut, the Lebanese capital. Today, we again warn this sinister regime to leave Lebanon, he said. They should know that Lebanon will be an inseparable part of any agreement and any ceasefire. Lebanon's parliament speaker, Nabih Berri, a Hezbollah ally, said June 5th that he would agree to the withdrawal of the Iran-backed group from southern Lebanon if Israeli troops simultaneously left territory they occupy in the country. Lebanese President Joseph Aoun, on June 5th, accused Iran's Revolutionary Guards of using Lebanon as a bargaining chip in negotiations with the United States, telling CNN This was unacceptable. Along with Lebanon, residents of Gaza, northern Israel, and Kuwait have all been under fire this week, despite U.S.-arranged ceasefires that President Donald Trump said involved shooting in a more moderate manner rather than a total halt to fighting. On June 5th, Iran's Navy said it had fired warning shots at U.S. destroyers in the Gulf of Oman to counter maritime mischief and harassment and the hijacking of commercial vessels and oil tankers. Earlier, U.S. forces said they had boarded an oil tanker in the Indian Ocean and that they would continue to block vessels providing material support to Iran. The U.S. Central Command denied Iran's claims. Iranian forces do not attack or fire on U.S. Navy warships. Doing so would be a gross violation of the ceasefire, Central Command said in a statement on X. In Oman, an alleged drone attack forced the suspension of oil loading at the Mina El Fahal terminal after an explosion, sources said, before normal operations resumed. After the United States and Israel launched the war with Iran on February 28th, Tehran fired missiles and drones against Persian Gulf states hosting U.S. bases and largely stopped shipping through the Strait of Hormuz. Trade remains at a fraction of its former levels through the waterway, which previously carried about a fifth of global oil and liquefied natural gas supplies. The conflict has driven up oil prices and disrupted supply chains for other products. The UN World Food Program said on June 5th that it was pushing millions of people closer to hunger due to rising fuel and transport costs. The United States and Iran have been engaged in largely indirect negotiations to secure an interim deal to halt the war that would leave issues including Iran's nuclear program to further negotiations. As part of any agreement, Tehran wants access to billions of dollars in oil revenue, waivers on sanctions on crude exports, the lifting of a U.S. blockade on its ports, and leverage over the strait. Trump, who faces domestic pressure over an unpopular war, has said his top priority is to stop Iran from acquiring nuclear weapons. Iran says its atomic program is for peaceful purposes. Iranian Parliament Deputy Speaker Hamas Reza Haji Babei said on June 5th that uranium enrichment was Iran's right and that Trump had failed to understand that Iran's most powerful atomic bomb was the Strait of Hormuz.
0: Another article, it talks about Reynolds did sign some bills into law. So Reynolds signed sweeping immigration bill mandating E-Verify checks, and this is by Maya Marshall Hoff of the Des Moines Register. Public employers, including state agencies, counties, local governments, and the legislature, will be required to verify the citizenship and work eligibility of all state workers and tighten hiring and licensing checks within Iowa schools under a sweeping immigration law signed by Governor Kim Reynolds Tuesday, June 2nd. Senate File 2218 will require the Iowa Board of Education examiners to require all applicants for licensure to provide proof of legal authorization to work in the United States, while school districts and accredited non-public schools must verify the identity and employment eligibility of all new hires. The measure came in the wake of the former immigration-related arrest of former Des Moines Public School Superintendent Ian Roberts in September of 2025. Early in the session, Reynolds established E-Verify checks for state employees as one of their legislative priorities. In 2025, she signed an executive order directing all state agencies to use E-Verify, which checks new employees' work authorization and systematic alien verification for entitlements known as SAVE to confirm the employment eligibility of state workers and the citizenship or immigration status of individuals seeking state-issued professional licenses. The legislation will also create stricter bail standards for undocumented immigrants, require citizenship verification using a federal immigration database for Iowans registering to vote, and establish criminal penalties for providing false Social Security numbers to employers. These new requirements will take effect July 1st. Public employers, including the executive branch, state agencies, counties, cities, school districts, and the Iowa legislature, will be required to use E-Verify and SAVE to confirm the citizenship status and employment eligibility of new hires. The measure establishes a challenge process for those who believe they have been wrongly flagged as ineligible to be hired. Public and private schools must verify the work authorization of new hires. The Iowa Board of Education examiners will be required to confirm the work authorization of anyone being granted or renewing an Iowa education license. Providing a false Social Security number to employers when attempting to obtain a job will become a crime under Iowa's fraudulent practice law. The new law also creates civil penalties for private employers who knowingly hire or continue employing someone using a Social Security number that does not belong to them. It will be considered a fraudulent practice for employers to knowingly provide a potential employee with a false Social Security number. Employers will face a $10,000 civil penalty per violation, and repeat offenses will trigger a shutdown of business operations at a specific location until management completes state-mandated training. The violations also be classified as fraudulent practices under Iowa law. Undocumented immigrants charged with indictable offenses will be denied pretrial release unless they can rebut the presumption that they pose a flight risk. The law also creates a presumption that anyone arrested for a forcible felony is ineligible for bail, but the defendant could challenge the denial of bail under the same standard. The legislation will mandate county election officials to confirm Iowan citizenship using a federal immigration database to register them to vote. The office currently uses a system to vet the citizenship of voters, but the law will codify the practice. Anyone registering to vote in Iowa would be required to swear that they are a U.S. citizen under penalty of perjury. Current voters have to attest that they are U.S. citizens when they vote.
1: Kennedy Center staff told to remove Trump's name, by Joey Garrison, USA Today. Attorneys for the Kennedy Center for the Performing Arts have instructed the center's staff to remove signs and other materials with President Donald Trump's name in the institution's title by June 12 to comply with the judge's order. In a June 4 memo obtained by USA Today, the center's legal counsel directed employees to immediately change email signatures, letterhead, and other documents to reflect the name as the John F. Kennedy Center for the Performing Arts, or Kennedy Center. Other changes to signs, including taking down Trump's name from the building's facade, as well as to templates, forms, brochures, and website pages, must be completed no later than June 12, the memo said. The memo follows U.S. District Court Judge Christopher Cooper's May 29th opinion, ruling that the president's name had been added to the center illegally. He ordered the removal of Trump's name from the Kennedy Center's title within 14 days, including taking down signage and stripping Trump's name from all official materials. The Trump administration has said it will appeal the decision. Yet Trump, shortly after the ruling, said he planned to transfer control of the center to Congress. We are complying with the court's order while evaluating all legal options to preserve this revitalization and recognize President Trump's leadership, Roma Duravi, the center's vice president of public relations, said in a statement. In 2025,

0: 1964 federal law that created the center to honor the 35th president. The statute makes clear the Kennedy Center must be named for and is meant to honor President Kennedy alone, the judge wrote. In his ruling, Cooper also overturned Trump's planned two-year closure of the Kennedy Center, which was set to begin in July to accommodate a massive renovations to the building. The closure was approved in a March vote by the Kennedy Center's Board of Trustees. In his 94-page opinion, Cooper questioned the credibility of the conclusion from Matt Floca, the center's executive director, that renovations couldn't be carried out without shutting down the center for the public. The judge also said the center's board lacked any meaningful say in the matter when it voted for the closure March 16th. Trump had already announced the closure plans February 1st on Truth Social.
1: Pardon, January 6th rioter gets a Pentagon job. The former cadet assigned to Special Operations Office, and this is Dateline Washington. The Trump administration has appointed a convicted and pardoned January 6, 2021 rioter to a Pentagon job in the office overseeing top secret counterterrorism and special operations matters. Elias Irizarry, a military college cadet who was 19 at the time of the 2021 assault on the U.S. Capitol, has been assigned to the Pentagon's Special Operations and Low-Intensity Conflict Office, an agency spokesman told USA Today on June 4th. It was first reported by the Washington Post on June 2nd. The Post followed up June 4th with a story reporting that Irizarry was filmed for more than 5 minutes moving through restricted grounds and climbing through a broken window to enter the Capitol during the riot launched by President Donald Trump's supporters. Mr. Elias Irizarry is a qualified, patriotic young professional, and we are proud to have him as a political appointee at the Department of War, Acting Press Secretary Joel Valdez said in a June 2nd post on X in response to the initial story by the Post. The office's portfolio includes the kinds of irregular warfare conducted by special operations units such as the Navy SEALs, counterterrorism, embassy security, personnel recovery, and hostage rescue, according to its website. It's overseen by Derek Anderson, a former Army Green Beret team leader. Everyone on the team is of about 40 people assigned to the office must have a top-secret security clearance, the Post said. Valdez confirmed Irizarry's role at the Special Operations Office to USA Today on June 4th, but declined to respond to emailed questions about who hired Irizarry, what role he is playing there, if he has a national security clearance needed to handle classified matters, and whether he underwent the traditional arduous process of gaining such a clearance. I have nothing further to provide beyond the statement I gave, he said, referencing the Post on X. Critics, including Democratic lawmakers, have said Irizarry's hiring raises concerns because of the office's sensitive portfolio and Irizarry's admitted role in the Capitol breach. Why is an insurrectionist rioter handling counterterrorism while we're at war or at all? Senator Tina Smith, a Democrat from Minnesota, said in a June 3rd X post. Court records show that at the time of the riot, Irizarry was a freshman at the Citadel, a public military college in South Carolina, and serving as a cadet in the Civil Air Patrol, along with another person who was charged for conduct during the January 6th attack. Irizarry of Fort Mill, South Carolina, pleaded guilty to a misdemeanor count of entering and remaining in a restricted building or grounds. He was sentenced in 2023 to 14 days in jail

0: according to court records and media reports. Irizarry told a judge at sentencing that he had brought great shame on himself as a result of his conduct and called January 6 one of the darkest episodes in modern American history. After traveling to Washington with two other men, Irizarry attended Trump's rally on the Ellipse, where the president urged supporters to fight like hell, or you're not going to have a country anymore. So we are going to walk down Pennsylvania Avenue, and we are going to the Capitol. Irizarry then joined the mob that breached police lines and broke into the Capitol as members of Congress were trying to certify Joe Biden's victory over Trump in the 2020 presidential election. After he was arrested in March of 2021, Irizarry showed no remorse, prosecutors said, but instead tried to figure out who had turned him in to authorities, the New York Times reported June 4th. He sent text messages to a fellow cadet charged in the riot, Elliot Bishai, about joining the Russian military if he could not eventually join the U.S. military. Irizarry also took part in a group chat titled Civil War, in which he discussed using planes to cross borders undetected, the Times reported, citing prosecutors in the case. The Citadel suspended Irizarry after his guilty plea, but he later returned and graduated, according to local media reports. The judge in his federal case, Tanya Chutkin, had a different take on his sense of remorse, writing to the admissions office at the Citadel to ask officials to give him a second chance. I ask that you look beyond Mr. Irizarry's past mistakes, for which he has demonstrated genuine remorse, defer to his exceptionally positive history, and allow him the opportunity to prove that the sum of his character extends beyond a singular flawed decision. Chutkin wrote on June 1, 2023, although Mr. Irizarry's actions were serious and were dealt with as such, it is important to weigh his youth and his susceptibility to influence. When local reporter Tom Novelli called Irizarry for comment about him being kicked out of the Citadel's Republican Society after January 6, he gave the phone to his mom, Novelli said in a June 2 ex post. Irizarry ran in 2024 as a Republican candidate for South Carolina House District 43, but lost the primary by a large, wide margin. Trump later issued a blanket pardon that included Irizarry and hundreds of other January 6 defendants at the outset of his second term. Irizarry did not immediately respond to questions sent by USA Today via text and email.
1: The May job gains beat analysts' expectations. Economists see growing possibility of rate hikes. By Andrea Riquier and Rachel Barber. U.S. employers added 172,000 jobs in May, and totals from previous months were revised upward, the Labor Department said June 5th, additional confirmation of an economy that analysts say is on surprisingly firm footing. Job gains were concentrated in leisure and hospitality, local government, and health care. Average hourly earnings were up 0.3%, an acceleration from April. The unemployment rate held steady at 4.3%. The report trounced analysis expectations of an 85,000 job gain in May. Let's get ready to rumble, is what the shocking job numbers are telling us about the economy, said Christopher Rubke, chief economist of Forward Bonds LLC, in a note just after the release. It's classic supply and demand. There is continuing demand for business services, so companies hire more workers to supply what consumers and other businesses demand. The report bumps up the chances for what is now widely expected to be an interest rate hike rather than a cut by the Federal Reserve at some point in 2026, said Liz Ann Saunders, chief investment strategist at the Schwab Center for Financial Research. I think a day like today shows that any of these individual numbers can move those expectations, Saunders said. Investors, economists, financial and analysts, and all kinds of policymakers consider the Labor Department's monthly First Friday jobs report one of the keys for understanding the U.S. economy. It helps shape the outlook for wages, consumer confidence, and the Federal Reserve's next steps, ConnectOne Bank founder and CEO Frank Sorrentino said in an email to USA Today before the release of the report. Data released before the June 5th report suggested the job market was finding its footing. The labor market has shown signs of cooling in some areas, but from what we see on Main Street, many businesses are still operating, hiring selectively, investing cautiously, and adapting to higher costs, Sorrentino said. That points to an economy that is moderating rather than falling off a cliff. Among other things, the Labor Department's job openings and labor turnover survey released June 2nd showed openings rose to their highest level in nearly 2 years. In April, the most growth was seen in professional and business services, which gained 668,000 jobs, a record going back to the origins of the report in 2000, said Ken Kim, a senior economist at KPMG, in an analysis. Other measurements of job market health have also been surprisingly strong. Gusto, which processes payroll for more than 500,000 small businesses, on June 2nd said those firms added 83,900 net new jobs in May, the fourth consecutive month of gains. And payroll processor ADP said in a June 3rd report that 122,000 new private sector jobs were added in May. However, ADP's track record in predicting the labor market's report has been imperfect in the past. After revisions to earlier months' data, employment in March and April combined was 93,000 higher than previously reported, the Labor Department said. Professionals have had a tough time gauging the strength of the economy in recent months. Measurements of consumer sentiment are at all-time lows, even though employment has been stable, if not blockbuster. Inflation has been running hot for much longer than most forecasters expected, and has worsened this year amid the Iran war, yet Americans continue to spend. Even though many recent economic reports have painted a rosy picture, there are some signs of constraints on consumers, who remain the backbone of the U.S. economy. Saunders is paying attention to the dwindling savings rate, the uptick in consumer delinquencies, and a slowly rising long-term unemployment rate. For households, the key questions are what this means for job security, income growth, borrowing costs, and monthly budgets, Sorrentino said of the June 5th job report. Despite all the implications for fiscal and monetary policy, he said, consumers should stay focused on their own financial picture and remain thoughtful about spending, debt, and savings. As always, analysts are scrutinizing what the jobs report might mean for the Federal Reserve, which next meets June 16th and 17th. Because inflation has remained high and the economy continues to grow, traders have increasingly started to expect an interest rate increase rather than a cut this year. As of the morning of June 5th, the CME FedWatch 2.0 forecast at a 43% likelihood that rates will be higher by the end of the year and a less than 1% chance that they will be lower, a stance weighted more heavily toward the rate hikes than before the report. We believe the Federal Reserve will need to raise rates in the autumn, KPMG's Kim wrote June 2nd. Schwab's Saunders noted that in an economy where inflationary pressures are starting to become more widespread, it's important to remember that the central bank rarely implements one rate change in isolation. Many economists expect that the central bank will take initial steps towards readying the market for such a move when it meets in mid-June. The Fed signal will come from the order in which it lists the risks to the economy in its meeting statement. In recent months, policymakers have emphasized the need to consider readings on labor market conditions, inflation pressures, and inflation expectations. If inflation is listed first at the June meeting, it may signal a shift in strategy.
0: A judge upholds Iowa ban on business campaign signs, and this article is from the Metro and Iowa section of the paper. And it was written by William Morris of the Des Moines Register. Iowa's law restricting campaign signs on corporate property does not clearly violate the U.S. Constitution, a federal judge has found. Iowa prohibits most corporate entities from displaying signs on their property for or against specific political candidates. The Iowa Ethics and Campaign Disclosure Board found that law was violated on 2025 when the father of a Johnston school board candidate posted signs at his business supporting his son and two allied candidates. The Ethics Board issued public reprimands to the candidates and the business, Johnston-based Weyerhaeuser Echo Unlimited Corp. Connor Christensen, who lost his election, his father, Chris Christensen, and Echo sued the board's members, claiming Iowa's law is unique in the country and unconstitutionally infringes on corporate free speech. In a May 29th decision, U.S. District Judge Stephen Locker ruled in the board's favor and wrote that while the law may be unconstitutional in some applications, the Christensens and Echo failed to show the law was unconstitutional on its face. In their suit, the Christensens and Echo argued Iowa's law is barred under the U.S. Supreme Court 2010 Citizens United decision, which lifted federal limits on independent political spending by corporations, labor unions, and other associations, finding that such spending was a form of constitutionally protected free speech. But Locker wrote, the Citizens United did not deal with direct contributions from corporations to campaigns, and that Iowa law, which considers corporate campaign signs equivalent to unreported campaign contributions, may still be constitutional, especially in cases where campaigns and corporations directly coordinate. Here the record shows the common sense confirms that the placement of the campaign signs on Echo's property added value to Connor's campaign, Locker wrote. Indeed, this is self-evident from the fact that Connor and Chris put the signs up at all. Thus, as applied to Echo, the record shows that the Ethics Board used Iowa's law to prohibit coordinated activity between a corporation and campaign that provided value to the candidate. Locker also rejected claims that a law unconstitutionally regulates speech based on its content, writing that the Supreme Court has upheld rules restricting businesses' political spending, even though businesses may otherwise spend money on their own advertising. Plaintiffs have not met their burden of showing that the unconstitutional applications of the law substantially outweigh the constitutional ones, the judge wrote. The plaintiffs have filed a notice of appeal, and their attorney, Alan Ostergren, told the Des Moines Register they hope to see the court's order overturned. We respectfully disagree with the district court's analysis and look forward to presenting our arguments in the Eighth Circuit, Ostergren said in an email. The U.S. Supreme Court has clearly held that corporate entities have the same rights to engage in political speech as individuals do, because Iowa is the only state that prohibits candidate signs on certain corporate property. We are confident that this law will be found unconstitutional.
1: Waukee gym owner files new suit in a tax dispute. Foundation says board ignored the April ruling by Philip Sitter, Des Moines Register. The owner of the Kettlestone Central Sports Complex in Waukee won in April a lawsuit against Dallas County officials over whether the complex is exempt from property taxes. Now it has filed a new lawsuit alleging officials have not honored the ruling. Dallas County Judge Stacy Ritchie said in a ruling April 6, there is no genuine dispute of the fact that the Kettlestone Complex is exempt from property taxes. That meant the Iowa Youth Athletic Foundation won its case filed last year against the Dallas County Board of Review, which had previously denied the two-building basketball and volleyball complex at 2045 Southeast Glacier Trail a tax-exempt status for its 2025 assessment of more than $19.2 million assessed before the complex opened in April 2025. But the Ames-based nonprofit foundation that provides facilities and financial aid for youth athletic programs alleged in a new lawsuit filed June 1st in Dallas County, the review board again denied the complex's property tax exemption on May 21st and kept Kettlestone's 2026 assessment at more than $34.4 million. Dixon Jensen, the foundation's founder, said in a statement provided by an attorney, the board's decision required Iowa Youth to take further legal action to protect its ability to continue its decades-long mission of providing life-changing opportunities to Iowa children and promoting amateur athletics. Jensen has previously said, through attorneys, the Kettlestone Complex would be used to accomplish the foundation's charitable mission similar to its two Ames facilities that are tax-exempt. A copy of the Board of Review's May 21st decision, included in court filings, stated the reason for the denial of tax-exempt status was because the taxpayer has failed to provide sufficient evidence to support the claims raised in their petition. Pat Burke, an attorney who has represented the county in the dispute with the foundation, said the new lawsuit is nothing more than a procedural appeal with no effect upon final resolution of the matter. I see no controversy or conflict here. Without tax-exempt status, the foundation said in its first lawsuit, it might be forced to close the basketball and volleyball facility or sell it to a for-profit entity. The foundation put the property up for sale during the dispute, but Todd Lance, one of the attorneys representing the foundation, wrote in a statement after the April ruling in the foundation's favor, it would not move forward with the sale of the complex. Lance affirmed that again Thursday and said the foundation is not planning to sell the complex because of the latest exemption ruling by the review board. The foundation and review board also reached a settlement on whether the previous denial of a property tax exemption was unconstitutional, according to court filings from early May. The documents did not give details of the settlement, which was still being prepared. The foundation filed its protest of the Kettlestone Gym's 2026 assessment April 2nd with the County Review Board. The foundation's protest compared the more than 147,000 square foot Kettlestone Gym complex as similar to the Balance Fitness Gym at 101 South Main Street in Woodward, the Forever Strong Training Center at 27871 Fairground Road in Adel, and Unwind Wellness at 28901 in Adel. Those other gyms in Dallas County had non-zero assessment values, according to the protest document. Unwind Wellness had the highest of the three with an assessment of more than $1.2 million, but the foundation still asked for a $0 assessment for the Kettlestone Gym.

0: You're listening to IRIS, the Iowa Radio Reading Information Service, and today we have two birthdays to celebrate, George Fulmer from Marion, Iowa, and Larry Post from Winterset, Iowa. Happy birthday, gentlemen. Hope you have a great day. If you are hearing us on your television on Iowa PBS and you are not a registered IRIS user, please give us a call at 515-243-6833 so we can get you on our list. We need to know who is listening in order to keep our services free. And now we'll turn to today's obituaries. And sadly, we have a person who has passed, Sally Troxell. She's passed away peacefully on June 4th, 2026, at age 78. Sally was born July 1st, 1947, in Mason City, Iowa, to Millard A. Troxell, M.D., and Suzanne Quinby Troxell, and was raised in Cedar Rapids, Iowa. Sally attended Washington High School in Cedar Rapids, graduating in 1965. Sally attended the University of Delaware, Newark, and graduated from Colorado State with a BA in accounting. Sally continued her graduate studies in the clinical psychology program at the California School of Professional Psychology, now operated by Alliant International University in San Diego, California, matriculating with a master's degree. Sally married Jeffrey Goetz December 31, 1990, in San Diego, California, where they lived until moving back to Sally's home state of Iowa in November 3, 2001. Sally is survived by her husband of 35 years, Jeffrey Goetz, her brother and sister-in-law, Daniel Troxell and Mary Borquin, and their children, Andrew and Sophie, three nephews from her deceased brother, Mark Troxell, Tig, Eric, and Philip, her aunt, Theodora Dottie Crack, and cousins Polly, Troy, James, and Rod Peterson. Sally was predeceased by her father and mother, her brothers Mark and Tim, and their fur children, fur, F-U-R, Buddy and Braveheart. Also remembering and supporting her were her very close friends, Judy Neumeyer, Marcia Lyons, Karen Cusera, whose friendship and support will not be forgotten. A closed casket service will be held June 7, 2026 at Isles Dunn's Chapel. Visitation will be from 9 to 10 a.m., with the service starting at 10 a.m. A graveside service will follow at the Jewish Glendale Cemetery. Online condolences are welcome at www.islescares.com. And IRIS sends their condolences to Sally Troxell's family and other loved ones. We'll continue with Metro in Iowa. Iowa flags five beaches for unsafe swimming. Latest test results show water quality concerns. And this is by Lucia Cheng and Brian Smith of the Des Moines Register. Five beaches are not recommended for swimming this week, according to the Iowa Department of Natural Resources. That's an increase from three beaches that were recommended last week. The Iowa Department of Natural Resources provides weekly updates on which state beaches are experiencing high levels of E. coli or algae that can be dangerous to swimmers. You can check the latest reports on the DNR website or by calling 515-725-3434. The DNR collects weekly samples at 39 state-owned swimming beaches to determine the public's risk of becoming in contact with waterborne diseases. Testing starts a week prior to Memorial Day and runs through Labor Day. And what Iowa DNR beaches are not recommended for swimming? They are Bob White State Park, Lake Darling Beach, McIntosh Woods Beach, Nine Eagles Beach, and Pine Lake South Beach. What Iowa beaches have a special status? Lake Kiama. Monitoring by DNR is currently suspended. The DNR drained the lake in July of 2024 for a major renovation and water quality improvement project that will last until spring of 2026. The DNR warns people to stay out of the lake bed, which might look dry, but is soft and could quickly entrap people. On Blue Lake Beach, monitoring at Blue Lake is suspended while the Lewis and Clark State Park is closed. The DNR is removing trees and has restricted access to the entire park. How does the Iowa DNR classify beaches based on water quality? The DNR officially classifies state park beaches into one of three categories annually based on their history of bacteria results in recent years. A beach is vulnerable when the geometric mean standard is exceeded in three or more of the five most recent sampling seasons. It's transitional that when the beach's geometric mean standard is exceeded in two or fewer sampling seasons of the five most recent years of monitoring and was listed as vulnerable in the past monitoring season. Less vulnerable, the beach's geometric mean standard is exceeded in two or fewer sampling seasons of the five most recent years of monitoring and was listed as transitional or less vulnerable in past monitoring seasons. Back to you, Jan.
1: Thank you. Pete Buttigieg will rally Iowa Democrats ahead of midterms. By Breanne Fanastiel. Former U.S. Transportation Secretary and potential 2028 presidential candidate Pete Buttigieg will be the keynote speaker at the Iowa Democratic Party's Liberty and Justice Dinner this summer. Pete has shown time and time again that he effectively communicates with all kinds of voters. Independents, Democrats, and Republicans alike, just the kind of coalition we need to build to win in Iowa this year, Iowa Democratic Party Chair Rita Hart said in a statement. The event is scheduled for 4 p.m. July 12th at Prairie Meadows Event Center in Altoona. It is the party's largest event of the year and often draws big-name political speakers from across the country. Potential presidential candidate and Kentucky Governor Andy Beshear headlined the event in 2024. The announcement comes fresh off a primary election win for Democratic U.S. Senate candidate Josh Turek, a state representative from Council Bluffs. Buttigieg endorsed Turek in the race. That race and others in Iowa have catapulted the state into national political prominence as Democrats and Republicans look to swing the trajectory of their party. Although Iowa Democrats have long hosted their first-in-the-nation presidential nominating caucuses, they were stripped of that position after complications in releasing the results of the 2020 caucuses. They are now pushing the national party to reinstate Iowa in the early voting window. One other story from Des Moines here. A 17-year-old dies after downtown Des Moines robbery shooting in May by Kyle Werner. A 17-year-old died from injuries sustained in an exchange of gunfire in downtown Des Moines on May 22nd, and a teen was arrested in connection with the robbery that the gunfire stemmed from. Police received reports of gunfire and a person down near Papa John's Sculpture Garden at 14th Street and Grand Avenue on May 22nd, according to a previous news release from police spokesman Sergeant Paul Perizic. Upon arrival, officers found a teen critically injured by gunfire. The teen, not yet identified by police, was part of a group that attempted to commit the armed robbery of a 22-year-old man while he sat in his car, Perizic previously said. One of the accomplices was armed with a gun. The teen stole a gun from the 22-year-old, who was armed with a second gun. There was an exchange of gunfire, and the teen was shot, Perizic previously said. Two guns were recovered from the scene. Police have not released how many shots were fired. The teen died from the injuries he sustained from the gunfire, Parizik said in an update Wednesday, June 3rd. One of the accomplices, a 16-year-old boy, was arrested in connection with the robbery, Parizik said. He was referred to juvenile court at the recommendation of the Polk County Attorney's Office and charged with first-degree robbery. Police continue to investigate the shooting and the robbery.
0: Ames USDA lab confirms the screwworm detected in Texas. And this comes to us from Reuters. New World screwworm, a parasitic fly that eats warm-blooded animals alive, has been found in a calf in Texas, the U.S. Department of Agriculture says, exposing the nation's cattle herd to a serious new threat. The confirmation of the case was in a calf in Prior, Texas, a town about 30 miles northeast of the U.S.-Mexico border, came Wednesday, June 3rd, in a sample sent for testing at the USDA's National Veterinary Service Laboratories in Ames. The discovery of the disease in the United States is a blow to U.S. cattle ranchers who have been bracing for a domestic screwworm outbreak as the pest has advanced north through Mexico over the past year. USDA Secretary Brooke Rollins said the case, the first in Texas since 1966, was the only confirmed infestation in the country. The pest could further shrink the U.S. cattle herd, which is at its lowest level in 75 years, driving beef prices to record highs for consumers. The detection also threatens Texas livestock industry, which could face up to a $1.8 billion in estimated economic losses if the pest spreads, and represents a setback for U.S. efforts that cost millions of dollars to keep the pest out, experts said. Texas Agriculture Commissioner Sid Miller criticized the USDA for allowing screwworm to reach the U.S. Instead of using every available tool, USDA moved too slowly and relied solely on a partial solution that takes years to fully implement, he said. Rollins, however, said the release of sterile flies to try the slow screwworm reproduction was the most effective tool and that the department had invested heavily in production. Reuters reported Wednesday morning that samples of a suspected screwworm infestation at a ranch in La Prior had been sent for testing to the Ames lab. Chicago Mercantile Exchange feeder cattle futures extended losses, ending 1.7% lower, with traders worried that confirmation of a U.S. case may reduce demand for beef. Screwworms are the larvae of parasitic flies whose females lay eggs in open wounds and mucous membranes of any warm-blooded animal. Once the eggs hatch, hundreds of screwworms use their sharp mouths to burrow through living flesh, eventually killing their host if left untreated. They mostly spread through the movement of infested animals. The fly can infest people and pets as well, but the risk to humans is low, and human cases of screwworm are rare, experts said. It poses no food safety issues. The USDA said it had halted movement of any animals in a 12.4-mile or 20-kilometer area around the site of the detection in a bid to contain the parasite, release sterile screwworm flies in the area, implemented additional wildlife surveillance, and sent a response team. Rollins also said that a plane was headed to South Texas with stockpiles of treatments for screwworm. Protecting our livestock industry is a national security issue of the utmost importance, said Dudley Hoskins, a USDA undersecretary. An extensive outbreak could deal a huge economic blow to ranchers in Texas and biggest cattle-producing state through livestock deaths, labor costs, and medication expenses. Washington has kept its border with Mexico closed to livestock imports for more than a year in an effort to prevent the parasite from reaching U.S. border states. Spending millions of dollars to slow its advance through Mexico, investing in sterile fly production facilities, expanding trapping efforts, and increasing livestock surveillance. Mexico has confirmed 27,449 cases of screwworm since November of 2024, with 2,094 cases classified as currently active. It has also increased livestock inspections and set a sterile fly production plant in the country's south, which the U.S. helped fund, would be operating by the end of June. The U.S. previously imported more than 1 million cattle from Mexico a year to fatten its feedlots and process into beef. Infestations can be cured, but treatment involves removing hundreds of larvae and thoroughly disinfecting wounds, a time-consuming, labor-intensive, and costly process. The screwworms have been traveling north through Mexico from Central America and are endemic in many countries in the Caribbean and South America. In August, the U.S. said a person who had returned from El Salvador was the country's first human case of the travel-associated screwworm linked to the current outbreak. The last outbreak in the U.S. border states in the 1960s decimated the local wildlife population and caused millions of dollars in damage to ranchers. Screwworms, that's a tongue twister, were eradicated from the United States in the 1960s when researchers began releasing massive numbers of sterilized male screwworm flies that mate with female wild screwworms to produce infertile eggs. A production facility for sterile flies is not expected to open in Texas until late 2027.
1: You did a great job with that tongue twister, Carol. Freedom 250 shifts to a rally after cancellations by Melina Kahn. President Donald Trump has revealed the lineup for a rally celebrating the nation's 250th anniversary days after a slew of musicians pulled out of performing at a Freedom 250 multi-day concert event. In a June 4th social media post, Trump announced country singer Lee Greenwood will sing his 1984 hit, God Bless the USA, at a June 24th rally before introducing the headlining act, the president himself. We don't want singers with no talent, but big fees to put you to sleep. We've told them all to stay home. All we want is you, me, a few speakers, and the greatest music ever played, the same music you have listened to for years, Trump wrote. Freedom 250, the quasi-government group Trump formed to mark America's 250th birthday, was originally planning a 16-day concert series as part of an event coined the Great American State Fair. Then several musicians backed out of performing, with several citing confusion around what they'd signed up for and the event's perceived political affiliation. As a result, Trump decided to nix the performances and instead deliver a speech, a White House official previously confirmed. Daniel Alvarez, a spokesperson for Freedom 250, also confirmed in a statement to USA Today that Trump will be kicking off the Great American State Fair at the event. Although the president is positioning the event as a rally rather than a concert, several musical acts are part of the lineup, according to Trump's Truth Social post. In addition to Greenwood, opera singer Christopher Macchio will perform before Trump's headlining speech. The U.S. Army Band, Armed Forces Choir, U.S. Marine Band, and Joint Armed Forces Chorus will perform as well, Trump said. Greenwood called the opportunity a tremendous honor in a statement. The 83-year-old has been a longtime Trump ally, having performed at his past campaign rallies and even sold a Bible alongside the president in 2021. Similarly, Macchio performed at Trump's inauguration in 2025.
0: Senate narrowly approves $70 billion for ICE. Lawmakers up all night during Votorama. Democrats don't have much leverage in Washington these days until they do. A small but significant political window opened up briefly this week as Senate Republicans worked to pass a roughly $70 billion funding bill for immigration and customs enforcement and border patrol. The massive years-long cash influx was ultimately approved on a mostly party-line vote in the early morning hours of June 5th, but it came at a cost. In order to greenlight the legislation, with just a simple majority, GOP lawmakers were forced to endure a litany of tough votes offered by some Democratic counterparts and some within their own party. In the early morning hours, all sorts of measures were put on the table, officially banning the Justice Department's so-called anti-weaponization fund, fully scrapping funding for the White House ballroom, bolstering housing affordability for Americans. The list went on. It was all part of a consequential, though wonky, legislative process senators refer to as a Votorama. The flurry of late-night Senate action highlighted, which issues Democrats think could prove politically salient for them in the upcoming midterm elections, and where vulnerable Republicans felt a need to break from their party. The Republican agenda is now written in black and white, a slush fund for Trump, tax dodges for Trump, a ballroom for Trump, and a private militia for Trump, Senate Minority Leader Chuck Schumer, Democrat from New York, said in a statement. For hardworking Americans, nothing. The bill's passage also further cemented the Republican Party's resolve to support immigration enforcement no matter the cost, even amid heightened scrutiny of ICE in the second Trump era. Why are we here? Through the normal appropriations process, Democrats would not give the Border Patrol or ICE one dime, Senator Lindsey Graham, Republican of South Carolina, said. We had reforms, we had an agreement, and it just didn't work. Senate Majority Leader John Thune, Republican from South Dakota, mostly kept his conference united in opposition to the barrage of political pressure from Democrats. As votes dragged on until 5 a.m. Eastern Time, Republicans only got more frustrated. Why do you guys continue to put up amendment after amendment when you know we're here to fund ICE and Border Patrol, said Senator Bernie Moreno, Republican from Ohio. Let's get to the business at hand and end this charade. The cost of living concerns top of mind for voters before November. Democrats tried to call up two housing affordability measures and attach them to the ICE bill. One came from New Hampshire Senator Maggie Hassan, who offered a proposal that she said would authorize funds through the Federal Home Investment Partnership Program to help build 7 million new homes. Building these homes will help address our housing shortage and help make housing more affordable, she said. That measure failed on a party line vote. So did a separate amendment from Rhode Island Senator Jack Reed. He said his plan would have diverted funds for ICE and Border Patrol to invest in more affordable housing. Congress isn't fully neglecting rising home costs, though. For months, the Senate has been egging the House to pass a broadly bipartisan housing reform bill called the 21st Century Road to Housing Act. Among other things, the legislation would bar some Wall Street landlords from purchasing more existing single-family homes. We want homes for people, not for corporations, President Trump said in his last State of the Union address in February. But experts have noted that policy won't affect large swaths of Americans since large institutional investors own less than 1% of single-family homes. The biggest sticking point in getting the ICE bill passed overnight was the Justice Department's much-panned $1.8 billion anti-weaponization fund. Though Acting Attorney General Todd Blanche recently informed lawmakers that much scrutinized fund would no longer go forward, Democrats and some Republicans still wanted a commitment codified in legislation. We've got a significant number of Republicans who have been very clear that they've got concerns here, Senator Tom Tillis, a Republican from North Carolina, said earlier in the day. Senator Bill Cassidy, Republican from Louisiana, worked late into the morning to try to come up with a politically feasible way to attach an amendment to effectively kill the fund. He eventually proposed a measure to reroute any of the payouts to law enforcement officers who defended the Capitol on January 6, 2021. Ultimately, the effort failed without reaching the 60-vote threshold. He did succeed, however, in getting five other senators on his side of the aisle to vote with him. Cassidy's amendment wasn't the only one that further underscored GOP unease with the DOJ fund. Eight Republicans voted for a separate measure from Senator Chris Coons, Democrat from Delaware, to ban payouts from going to January 6 rioters who assaulted police officers. But that couldn't pass either. And I'm going to just read a couple of little articles to finish off our term here. As soon as I get to them. Okay. U.S. forces back Iranian coastal sites after Iran launches drones. And this is Dateline Dubai. U.S. forces struck Iranian coastal radar sites early June 6 after shooting down drones launched by Iran toward the Strait of Hormuz, the U.S. military said in the latest escalation, complicating efforts to end the war between the two countries. The U.S. military believes the four Iranian drones were targeting regional maritime traffic, a U.S. official told Reuters. U.S. Central Command said on X that the United States then struck Iran's surveillance sites in Goruk and Ushim Islands, which are both on the Strait of Hormuz. The United States and Iran have been engaged in largely indirect negotiations to secure an interim deal to halt the three-month-old war that would leave issues, including Iran's nuclear program, to further negotiations. President Donald Trump, meanwhile, told NBC that while most of Iran's drone and missile manufacturing facilities have been destroyed, the Iranians still have access to about a fifth of their missiles. Cuba's Raul Castro, wanted by U.S., appears at event in Havana. This is Dateline Havana, Cuba. Cuba's former leader, Raul Castro, appeared at an Interior Ministry celebration in Havana state television show June 5th in the elder statesman's first public appearance since his indictment on murder charges in the United States. The Trump administration has accused the former defense minister of ordering Cuban military jets to shoot down planes operated by a group of Cuban exiles in 1996, a major escalation in Washington's pressure campaign against the island's communist government. Castro, who turned 95 on June 3rd, was last seen in public a month ago during May 1st festivities in Havana, just prior to his indictment. He had briefly not been seen since January 15th when he appeared in a public ceremony at the Capitol paying homage to the 32 Cuban soldiers killed during the U.S. capture of Venezuelan President Nicolas Maduro. For the last 90 minutes, your readers have been Jan Mishak and Carol Bowers. It's been our pleasure to read for you. Now we'll take a short break to allow our next readers to get into place.

0: 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Your new readers are Carol Hunter and I'm Mark Morrison. We'll continue with articles from the Des Moines Register and USA Today. 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
1: Call exposes U.S.-Israel strains. Trump's crazy rebuke undercuts Netanyahu at key moment. This story is from Reuters, Dateline Jerusalem. Prime Minister Benjamin Netanyahu has long portrayed himself to the Israeli public as being uniquely adept in dealing with President Donald Trump, capable of winning and sustaining his backing. But an acrimonious phone call this week, where the president called the Israeli prime minister, quote, expletive crazy, end quote, first leaked to the media and later publicly confirmed by Trump himself, laid bare the strains that have at times emerged between the two leaders. Israeli officials, speaking on condition of anonymity, acknowledged the call was among the most heated the premier has had with Trump. One of the officials said the leak had damaged Netanyahu politically ahead of this year's national election. The U.S. website Axios broke news of the call on June 1st, saying Trump had angrily confronted Netanyahu over Israeli threats to resume airstrikes on Beirut's southern suburbs. Quote, everybody hates you now. Everybody hates Israel because of this, end quote, Trump was quoted as saying. The U.S. president told Netanyahu not to target Beirut after Iran had warned that Israeli strikes in Lebanon were undermining talks to end the war, which began with joint U.S.-Israeli attacks and which is deeply unpopular among Americans. A senior Israeli official told Reuters that Netanyahu had made clear to Trump that any pause in Israeli plans to strike Beirut would work only if Hezbollah stopped hitting northern Israel. Trump was receptive to this position, the official said. Following the call, Trump said Israel and Hezbollah had agreed to stop shooting each other, prompting accusations by Netanyahu's political opponents and some within his own government that he had ceded Israeli sovereignty to the United States. Opposition leader Yair Lapid, suggesting Netanyahu had put Israel in the position of an American client state, said, quote, a total protectorate,

attacking Lebanon, but added, quote, we've worked very well together, end quote. Trump's decision to join Israel in striking Iran, not once but twice in the space of a year, appeared to mark a major victory for Netanyahu, who had spent decades urging Washington to use its military power to halt Tehran's nuclear program. But Trump has also taken a series of steps that many in Israel have viewed as cutting against the against the country's interests, including ending U.S. strikes on Yemen, Iran-backed Houthis, lifting sanctions on Syria's President Ahmad el-Sara, and ordering a halt to Israel's 12-day war with Iran in June 2025. And while the United States and Israel jointly launched the campaign against Iran in February, Israel has not been directly involved in the U.S.-Iran talks to end the war. Those negotiations have been conducted through Pakistan, a rare intermediary that has no formal diplomatic ties with Israel. The wars with Iran and Hezbollah have been widely popular in Israel, including among supporters of Netanyahu's political rivals, and much of the public wants the fighting to continue. That stands in contrast to the United States, where many voters, including members of Trump's conservative base, oppose the war. Trump has repeatedly said that the United States was close to an agreement with Iran on ending the war. Tehran insists any deal include Israel halting attacks on its ally Hezbollah in Lebanon. Said Israel pollster Mitchell Barak, quote, we are basically being forced to stop. We don't have a say in this anymore, end quote. At the start of this year's war with Iran, Netanyahu said that the Iranian government would be toppled and its nuclear and missile programs destroyed. He has also said that Hezbollah, which attacked Israel in March in support of Iran, must be disarmed in southern Lebanon. So far, none of these goals have been achieved. Recent domestic polls have repeatedly shown that Netanyahu's coalition government, the most right-wing in the country's history, would fail to win a majority in the next election. Netanyahu, Gorin said, was working to accommodate Trump's demands because the Israeli premier will need the president's support closer to the elections, including a possible visit by the U.S. leader to Israel. But some Israelis were not comfortable with the extent that Trump appears able to influence Israeli military decisions, Gorin said. In contrast, in the United States, some Trump critics say that Netanyahu has outsized influence on U.S. foreign policy. Itamar Ben-Gvir, Netanyahu's national security minister, said on June 4th that there are times when an Israeli leader must know how to say no, even to the U.S. president. Nadav Stockler, a former Netanyahu advisor, said the Israeli premier was counting on Trump's support in the election. Quote, the way the war with Iran and Hezbollah will end will affect more than anything the result of the election, end quote. Trump has often lavished public praise on Netanyahu and has publicly lobbied Israel's president to pardon the prime minister, who is on trial in Israel on corruption-related charges. But Trump has also publicly emphasized how much, he says, Israel needs Washington, and has used expletives in the past when talking about Israel, including publicly saying last year that Israel and Iran, quote, don't know what the expletive they are doing, end quote. For his part, Netanyahu describes Trump as, quote, the greatest friend Israel has ever had in the White House, end quote, offering the kind of public praise that resonates with the Republican president, who is known to prize personal loyalty and validation. Since the United States and Israel opened the war with Iran, Netanyahu has at times said that he speaks with Trump almost daily, often characterizing their relationship to the Israeli public as one between peers who make decisions together. Asked about the call in an interview with CNBC on June 3rd, Netanyahu said that, like in the best of families, there at times have been tactical disagreements with the U.S. president. A U.S. official told Reuters the call was one of several in which the president has been very direct with Netanyahu, but the two remain friends and close allies. Quote, their conversations are pretty direct, end quote, the official said. The official and another Israeli source briefed on the U.S.-Israel relationship dismissed any suggestion of a material change in the relationship between Netanyahu and Trump. However, the Israeli source acknowledged that the leak of the call and Trump's subsequent confirmation of it was not helpful to Netanyahu ahead of an election that he is polling to lose. Strockler, the

0: advisor to Netanyahu, said the perception of a rift with Trump was overstated and that the two leaders still appeared to remain aligned on most major issues. But an abrupt end to the wars with Iran and Hezbollah, however, would pose a huge problem for Netanyahu, he said, as many Israelis would see it as Trump having forced his hand. Strockler said, quote, "No one wants here to feel like we are another star on the U.S. flag," end quote.
1: And another article from the front page of Nation World Extra, court backs agencies' powers, rejects challenges to FCC and SEC in rulings, written by John Kressel. Out of Washington, the U.S. Supreme Court, in a pair of rulings backing the power of federal agencies, had reaffirmed limits in previously imposed on government regulators, but rejected bids by challengers to push those constraints into the new territory. The court, which has a 6-3 conservative majority, issued decisions on June 4th in two cases that went in favor of the Federal Communications Commission and Securities and Exchange Commission. It ruled against challenges to the FCC's system for levying fines and SEC's broad power to recover illegal profits using a financial remedy called disgorgement. While the court in several major cases in recent years has embraced challenges to the so-called administrative state, the government bureaucracy that regulates many aspects of American business and life, the justices on June 4th stood squarely behind the authority of the two agencies. Georgetown University law professor David Super described the rulings as, quote, small, largely technical wins, unquote, for the FCC and SEC. Quote, "These cases should be understood as the court telling Congress and administrative agencies that if they adhere to the rigid limits on public regulations in its prior decisions, the court will not come back and move the goalposts," unquote, Super said. President Donald Trump's administration defended the agencies in both cases. At loss for AT&T, and Verizon. In the FCC case, the court ruled 8-1 in favor of the agency, rebuffing a challenge by wireless carriers AT&T and Verizon. The case was the latest to test whether a federal agency's internal enforcement arrangement violates the constitutional right to a jury trial after the Supreme Court in 2024 curbed the power of in-house proceedings at the SEC in a case called SEC versus Jarkissi. The justices on June 4th rejected the argument by AT&T and Verizon that the Jarkissi ruling should dictate a similar outcome in the FCC case. The court did, however, underscore that financial penalties issued by the agency known as forfeiture orders do not stop parties from bringing legal challenges to the agency's fines. Quote, "The court didn't take the opportunity to expand the reach of its prior decision in Jarkissi, but it also stressed that companies have no legal obligation to comply with the FCC's forfeiture orders until a jury weighs in," unquote, said University of Michigan Law School professor Daniel Deacon. Deacon said that he was not surprised by the outcome that Trump's administration had defended the agency's power. Quote, "The Trump administration knows that it can use the administrative state for its own ends, and it hasn't uniformly opposed agencies' claims to authority," unquote, Deacon said. Disgorgement authority. The court's 9-0 ruling backing a broad reading of the SEC's disgorgement authority buttressed one of the Wall Street watchdog agency's key powers. At issue in the dispute was whether the agency must show that victims suffering economic harm, also known as pecuniary loss, before it can seek to surrender of illegal profits. A defendant named Ankaruk Sripach had asked the court to expand on one of its prior rulings, as he challenged a court order issued at the SEC's request that required him to repay more than $3 million in ill-gotten gains in interest related to a financial fraud case. The 2020 ruling in a case called Liu versus SEC limited the scope of what can be sought via disgorgement to no more than the net profits of the conduct at issue. On June 4th, the court said that Liu's decision did not bolster Sripach in his challenge to the SEC. The court has reined in federal agencies in several key rulings. For example, the court in recent years has formalized a conservative legal principle called the Major Questions Doctrine that gives federal judges broad discretion to invalidate executive agency actions of, quote, vast economic and political significance, unquote, unless it is deemed that Congress clearly authorized them. Brianne Gawrod, chief counsel at Constitutional Economy Center, a liberal legal group that filed briefs backing the SEC and FCC in their cases, called the June 4th rulings a win for the regulators and everyone who benefits from these agencies being able to do their jobs.
0: And the final story on the front of the Nation and World Extra today, jobs data strikes hawkish note as Warsh takes baton. Report raises chances of interest rate hikes by Fed. This is by Howard Snyder of Reuters, Dateline, Washington. The blowout U.S. jobs report released on June 5th is likely to further ease concerns among Federal Reserve officials about labor market weakness and focus their attention on inflation risks, leaving new Fed Chairman Kevin Warsh to manage growing support among his colleagues and rising expectations among investors for possible interest rate hikes. The net gain of 172,000 jobs in May, reported by the U.S. Labor Department, was more than double consensus estimates among economists, pushed average hiring over the last 3 months back to levels more typical of the decade before the COVID-19 pandemic, and kept the unemployment rate steady at 4.3%. The release of the report, less than 2 weeks before Warsh opens his debut meeting as head of the U.S. Central Bank, led investors to bump up the odds of a rate hike in December to about 70% from about 50% on June 4th, and spurred one Fed regional bank president to say the central bank may need to act soon. The economy, quote, is right around my definition of full employment, end quote, Cleveland Fed President Beth Hammack said in a LinkedIn post. Quote, by contrast, inflation is telling a different story. It's high, moving higher. If recent trends continue, it may soon be appropriate to act, end quote. Between the massive rehiring seen in the wake of the pandemic, the surge of immigration that fueled it, and the Trump administration's subsequent crackdown on foreign-born workers, expectations about what normal job growth might look like in the future had become unmoored. Many economists and Fed policymakers felt that monthly unemployment gains, long a barometer for the economy's health, could virtually disappear without triggering worries about a downturn or causing any change in the unemployment rate. But the data from the last 3 months may lead to speculation about yet another new normal, with the May report showing an increase in the number of people working and looking for work as more workers were hired directly from the sidelines of the job market or began a job search. The influx was enough to keep the unemployment rate steady at 4.3%, even with the boost in hiring. Job gains in March and April were revised up sharply. For Warsh, about to oversee his first meeting as head of the central bank on June 16th-17th, amid expectations that he would be guiding its policy-setting Federal Open Market Committee toward lower rates, pressure may now be building in the other direction, said Stephen Brown, chief of North America Economist for Capital Economists, wrote in a note following the release of the employment data, quote, "The third consecutive consensus-beating gain in non-farm payrolls in May should further reduce concern among the FOMC about the downside risk to the labor market, thereby making it even harder for the Fed to try to look through elevated rates of core and headline inflation," end quote. He continues another quote, "Providing the labor market does not suffer a dramatic summer job scare again, then it looks increasingly likely that the FOMC will enact a couple of insurance hikes later this year," end quote. After generating a monthly average of fewer than 10,000 new jobs in 2025, with hiring undercut by uncertainty about import tariffs, the Trump administration's immigration crackdown and the economic outlook, employment growth in the first 5 months of 2026 has now averaged about 113,000. The rise in hiring has been enough to shift the outlook for interest rates away from further cuts, with key policymakers like Fed Governor Christopher Waller saying they see the job market now as largely stable and view containing persistently high inflation as the central bank's main priority, a sentiment that may now form the majority view at the Fed. Quote, "I can no longer rule out rate hikes further down the road if inflation does not abate soon," end quote, Waller said in remarks last month that represented a further shift away from the job market worries that had led him to support rate cuts in 2025 and continue to advocate for them through the first months of this year when he, too, was under consideration as a possible Fed chief. Quote, "Recent job data shows that the labor market appears to be stabilizing and the unemployment rate is fairly low and stable," end quote. Warsh, who took over from former Fed Chair Jerome Powell in the middle of May, argued in the run-up to his nomination for the job by President Donald Trump that interest rates could fall because the president's policies and the spread of artificial intelligence technology would lead to higher productivity and faster growth alongside slowing inflation. The data so far is running in a different direction, with inflation seemingly stuck a percentage point or more above the Fed's 2% target and on track for a sixth straight year above that level. Further data on inflation will be released next week. Some outside observers, too, see elevated inflation remaining for longer. The International Monetary Fund does not expect inflation to return to the Fed's 2% target until the end of 2027, rather than the middle of next year, because of the effects of the U.S. war against Iran.
1: And now it's time for Dear Abby. The title is Boss's New Finance Fiance, rather, Has a Way with Words. Dear Abby, my boss doesn't set boundaries between work and our personal lives. I adore her, but the job is very stressful and comes first. She recently became engaged, and I don't know how to accept her husband to be. When we are all together, he constantly is on his cell phone or makes mean-spirited jabs at my husband over sports. We can all cheer for the same team, and banter is fun, but this feels personal. We do not share his political beliefs either, so we are very selective on what we talk about in order to not offend. He was supposedly joking when he said the guest list for their wedding was being cut in half and that my husband and I were not on it. I'm struggling to get over his comment and feel he doesn't want us there. He dictated to us what food we should have for her birthday, as well as where to purchase gifts. I can make a long list of his inserting himself where he doesn't belong. I have distanced myself socially from my boss because of this. They are a package deal. It's having a negative impact on my friendship and possibly my job. Her happiness is important to me. Have you any advice? Signed, Hurting Heart in the East.
0: Dear Hurting, clearly your relationship with your employer is going to change. This does not mean it has to be over or that your job is in jeopardy. Because what her fiancé said about the guest list has worried you so much, you would write to me about it. Ask your employer whether it is true or if he was joking. If it's true, understand that you are likely not the only person who will be backing away from this couple in the future. Your fears may be groundless, but if you feel your job is really in jeopardy, the time to start looking for another one may be now.
1: Dear Abby, I'm 6 weeks pregnant with my fourth child. This is the first baby I'm having in my second marriage. My children from a previous marriage are all school age. I just turned 40, and I'm really struggling with this pregnancy. I didn't imagine myself having a child at this age, and I feel terrible about not wanting this baby. I secretly hope I have a miscarriage. My issue is that my husband has told everyone about the pregnancy, including my children, who are excited to have a new sibling. I'm just not emotionally or mentally okay, in caps, with being a mom again. Starting all over with a baby feels so daunting and heavy that I cannot handle it. My husband is excited, but he isn't someone I can talk to about my emotions. I feel we are growing apart, and I am putting my life on hold to give him this baby. Signed, Can't Handle It.
0: Dear Can't Handle It, it's a shame that you married someone you can't confide in. However, there is someone you can talk to who will understand. Make an appointment to discuss this with your doctor now. While most people are familiar with postpartum depression, your toil may be caused by a condition that isn't talked about often, prepartum depression. Your doctor may be able to give you the emotional support you need.
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0: Welcome back. There's a few small articles in the Nation and World Extra that I want to get through today before we go on to sports. So I'll read the first one. States preparing suit to block acquisition of Warner Brothers. And this is written by Jody Goodoy. California, New York, and other states are preparing a lawsuit to block Paramount's Skydance $110 billion acquisition of Warner Brothers, source familiar with the matter told Reuters on June 5th. The lawsuit is expected to be filed in the coming weeks, the sources said. It was not immediately clear which other states would join the lawsuit, which would mark the boldest move yet by the states in their effort to be at the forefront of U.S. antitrust enforcement. California Attorney General Rob Bonetta on June 4th criticized what he called President Donald Trump's abdication, in quotes, of federal antitrust agencies with more resources than the state governments. Bonetta, a Democrat, has led the charge among states concerned about the deal, promising a probe soon after Paramount announced it would acquire Warner Brothers after beating a bid by streaming giant Netflix. A spokesperson for Bonetta's office said California's investigation remains active but declined to comment further. Not all lawsuits seeking to block mergers succeed, but they can delay the consummation of deals by months if a judge issues an order pausing the merger while the case plays out. Paramount has agreed to pay shareholders a fee starting in October if the deal has not closed. Those fees add up to around $6.9 million per day, the company said recently. Analysts have said Paramount's political connections and other factors should give it an easier road to regulatory clearance from federal antitrust watchdogs in the United States. Paramount CEO David Ellison's father, billionaire Oracle co-founder Larry Ellison, has cultivated ties with Trump. The U.S. Department of Justice is likely to reach a decision on the deal soon, according to a source familiar with the matter. The DOJ sent subpoenas in late March seeking information on how the merger would affect studio output, content rights, streaming competition, and movie theaters. A Paramount spokesperson said the deal would bring greater competition, and opposing it means giving, means giving entrenched incumbents like Netflix an advantage they do not deserve, unquote. Quote, we will continue to fight against any attempt to derail a deal that plainly benefits consumers, creators, and the industry as a whole, the spokesperson said, unquote. The Paramount has pledged to maintain both studios and produce a minimum of 30 theatrical films annually after the deal closes. The deal has drawn criticism from actors, writers, and others in Hollywood who fear job losses. And the other small article is Judge Strikes Down Trump Policies Targeting Migrants from 39 Countries. And written by Nate Raymond. Federal judge on June 5th ruled that President Donald Trump's administration had adopted a series of unlawful policies that have barred people from 39 countries from receiving decisions on applications for asylum, work permits, green cards, and citizenship. Chief U.S. District Judge John McConnell in Providence, Rhode Island, struck down a slate of policies that U.S. Citizenship and Immigration Services had adopted that he left people from dozens of African, Asian, Latin America, and Middle Eastern countries in, quote, indeterminable legal limbo, unquote. He said the immigrants had adhered to the legal processes that Congress had enacted and USCIS had adopted by regulation, yet had been, quote, stuck waiting for months on end for benefit requests that USCIS refuses to adjudicate, unquote. The judge, who was appointed by Democratic President Barack Obama, said it had adopted the policies without statutory and regulatory authority and based on, quote, anti-immigration sentiments that it is forbidden from letting influence its decision-making, unquote. Quote, USCIS is holding on to adjudications cannot be attributed to anything that these individuals did wrong. Rather, it arises solely by the happenstance of their birth, he wrote, unquote. The ruling marked a victory for a coalition of immigrant service organizations and labor unions that in March sued to challenge policies adopted by USCIS, which is part of the U.S. Department of Homeland Security. DHS, or Department of Homeland Security, did not immediately respond to requests for comment. USCIS adopted the policies as part of a ramped-up immigration crackdown the Trump administration carried out after the November shooting of two National Guard members stationed in Washington, D.C., which prosecutors say was carried out by an Afghan immigrant. The man, Ramanullah Lakhanawal, has pleaded not guilty. In the wake of that incident, Trump vowed on social media to, quote, permanently pause migration from all third world countries to allow the U.S. system to fully recover, unquote, and he expanded the number of countries now subject to a full partial travel ban under his administration to cover 39 nations. The policies USCIS adopted placed a hold on processing immigration benefit applications from people from those 39 countries, which McConnell said, quote, placed the lives of countless individuals on hold solely by virtue of the countries of their birth, unquote.
1: Now we'll turn to some stories on the front page of the Register sports section. Des Moines Christian beats Unity Christian in Class 2A state semis by Alyssa Hurdle of the Register. It's been a couple of years since Des Moines Christian even made it to the Iowa High School Boys Soccer State Tournament, having last made an appearance in 2023. The number 3 Lions more than made it to the tournament this season, though. They're headed to the Class 2A championship game after taking down number 2 Unity Christian 1-0 on June 5th. Said head coach Brian Springer, quote, we're stoked. We didn't have this one on our bingo card at the beginning of the season. We start 4 freshmen. We play about 5 or 6 of them, and they gelled really quickly. So about midway through the season, this became a reality for us, and we've been persevering through adversity the last week or two, end quote. The first half passed without much action as both teams engaged in a back-and-forth battle that resulted in a dozen combined shots, but no changes on the scoreboard. The Knights came the closest to a goal when Brody Emmelkamp headed the ball toward the net from inside the left corner of the goal area with under 10 minutes remaining in the first half, but it landed in the hands of Des Moines Christian keeper Carter Pickard. There were no more close calls on either side for the remainder of the opening 40 minutes, and the Lions and the Knights were knotted 0-0 at halftime. Coming out of the locker room, Unity Christian picked up a few early opportunities. The Knights had 2 shots, 1 off a free kick, in the first minute and a half of action, and Unity Christian picked up 10 shots ate that Pickard was forced to get a piece of before the Lions got one off. The total number of shots didn't matter, though, just the one that went in. With just under 8 minutes remaining in regulation, William Matheson sent a corner kick to the top of the goal area where Paul Brueggemann dropped in among a cluster of Unity Christian defenders. He got his head on the ball, and it bounced into the right corner of the net, right past the Knights' diving goalie. For the second time in program history, and first time since 2018, when the Lions finished as runners-up, Des Moines Christian will compete for a state title. The Lions will take on number one Gilbert at 10 a.m. on Saturday, June 6th. Springer said, quote, "I've been to the state tournament as a player. These guys work so hard, and to see them be in the spot they deserve is all a coach could ask for. We're humble, but it's emotional, and we're excited," end quote. Another short sports story. Just a moment. Vivian Vong and Kahn, K-A-N-N-E, voted the Register's Athlete of the Week winners. This is by Joe Mandelman of the Register. Des Moines East girls golfer Salia Vivian Vong and the Indianola boys soccer player Ethan Kahn, that's K-A-N-N-E, have been voted the Des Moines Register's Female and Male Athlete of the Week winners from the metro area for the week of May 24th to 30th. Vivian Vong won Female Athlete of the Week with 62% of the vote. She placed fourth individually at the 4A State Golf Meet held May 28th to 29th at the Waverly Golf Course in Waverly. Vivian Vong carded a 5-over-par round of 145 over 36 holes. She finished 8 strokes behind medalist Camille Wood and runner-up Kylie Wachtel of Cedar Rapids Prairie, who both shot a 3-under 137. Wood won a playoff for medalist. Kahn earned Male Athlete of the Week honors with 41% of the vote. He helped power the Indianola soccer team into the state tournament with a 5-0 victory over Lewis Central in the sub-state final on May 29th at Council Bluffs. Kahn posted a hat trick to help the team advance to the state tournament.
0: And on the front page of the Des Moines Register Sports, Iowa Cubs B.J. Murray made big changes after his demotion. At the end of a disappointing 2024 season, Chicago Cubs minor leaguer B.J. Murray decided to get back to work as soon as possible. So Murray, who had only about a week off due to travels, quickly returned to his home in Florida, got in the batting cage, and set out to prove that his struggles were a fluke. Quote, "That was the first time in my life I had failed," Murray said. "Like, I couldn't figure it out. I was getting better during the year, and that pissed me off," unquote. Murray was determined to be the player who had once made him a promising prospect in the organization. The hard work paid off in the following season and has again this season. Murray turned things around and is now enjoying one of the best starts of his professional career during his second stint with the Iowa Cubs. Quote, "He has done just a fantastic job defensively and offensively, and at times he's carried the team at the plate," said Iowa manager Marty Pevy. "That's what the Cubs have been hoping for out of the 26-year-old Murray after he was selected by Chicago in the 15th round of the 2021 draft out of the FAU. Murray had a good eye at the plate and produced some pop to swiftly moving through the system, tallying a .844 OPS with 16 homers during the 2023 season in AA. He earned his first promotion to AAA to begin the 2024 season. But Murray struggled mightily in his first stint in Iowa, hitting just .204 with a .668 OPS and 86 strikeouts in 88 games. He didn't do much better in the AA, hitting just .155 in 15 games with the Tennessee Smokies that year. Murray said the struggles weren't a skill set issue. Quote, I was coming off a pretty solid year the year before, so sometimes you get a little comfortable and comfort ain't good for this game, said Murray. The issues at the plate made Murray uncomfortable with how his career was going, but he was intent on fixing them. So he made a massive change following the 2024 season, starting with his work ethic. The only time he took off came right after the season when he was trapped in North Carolina for about a week due to Hurricane Helene. As soon as he got home, he started hitting and rarely stopped. Quote, I was in the cage that day, Murray said. Murray figured that hard work wasn't going to fix all his problems. After determining he wasn't mentally ready for the 2024 season, he tried to get his mind right for the upcoming campaign. He started journaling along with the work he was doing in the cage and in the gym. Quote, I had to figure something out, Murray said. So the only way I could do that is to get to work. So I went right to work, and I had to figure out my inefficiencies and my strengths, essentially. You know, I think I just going back to the work and what I needed to attack or the things that hurt me that year. I needed to figure out why I wasn't good or why I wasn't able to adjust to it. The work and self-reflection paid off in a big way for Murray with a bounce-back season in 2025. Despite being demoted back to Double A, Murray took it in stride, smashing 18 doubles and 20 homers in 125 games. Pevy was impressed with how Murray handled being back in Double A. Quote, just a tip of the hat, because it takes a lot of heart to do that, Pevy said. You could get down on yourself real easy, but he didn't. He believed in himself, unquote. After the turnaround in 2025, there was no let-up in his past off-season either. In fact, Murray put even more work in. The versatile switch hitter added a toe tap to his swing from the left side of the plate. Murray also worked on creating space for himself in the batter's box to produce better results. One of the biggest things he did was come up with a routine that he stuck to in the off season. It worked. He started the 2026 campaign in Iowa. Through the first 51 games, he's hit .311/.399/.487 with a .886 OPS. He also walloped 12 doubles, 2 triples, and 6 homers. Murray's done some moving around the field, playing third, first, left, and manning the DH spot. While he's happy with how things have begun, he knows there's still a long way to go and a lot of work to do. If Murray learned anything over the years, it's not to get complacent with his game. Quote, I put in the work to be the best version of myself, so I wouldn't say I'm surprised, but I'm happy with what I've done so far this year, Murray said. But there's always work to do, and you could always get better, unquote. Now, another small article, NASCAR Hall of Famer Nett Jarrett dies at 93. And there's a picture of Nett Jarrett in this article. Field Level Media wrote this. NASCAR Hall of Famer Nett Jarrett, a 2-time series champion, died on Thursday. He was 93. The Jarrett family said he died at his home in North Carolina. With the quote, with profound sadness, the family of NASCAR Hall of Fame driver and radio/TV personality Ned Jarrett announces his passing on Thursday, June 4th, 2026. the family statement began. He died peacefully of natural causes at his home in Newton, North Carolina, with his family by his side. He was 93 years old. Our father was a devout Christian and devoted, lovely family man. He was a friend to everyone he met and NASCAR's oldest living champion. By all accounts, he was a true NASCAR legend. While we mourn his passing, we celebrate the remarkable life of an amazing man and truly the best father anyone could have wished for. Rest in peace, Dad, unquote. Jarrett's top-level series championships came in 1961 and 1965. He had 50 wins and 185 top-five finishes in 352 starts between 1953 through 66. He was inducted into the NASCAR Hall of Fame in 2011. Jarrett broke his back in a crash with Greenfield Pickens Speedway in South Carolina in 1965, partially leading to his retirement at age 34. The other part of the equation was Ford Motor Company's withdrawal from stock car racing. Jarrett returned to racing in 1978 as a radio broadcaster and eventually had television stints with CBS and ESPN. During the 1993 Daytona 500, he openly rooted for son Dale Jarrett as he won the race over Dale Earnhardt. Dale Jarrett also is a Hall of Fame framer. He is enshrined in 2014.
1: Iowa's Blades to Forgo Remaining College Eligibility by Eli McCown of the Register. Iowa women's wrestling is losing one of its biggest stars, with 2024 Olympic silver medalist and two-time national champion Kennedy Blades announcing June 5th that she will forgo her final season of college eligibility. Blades said she will continue to train at the University of Iowa, but will instead be focusing on international aspirations and Real American Freestyle, a professional wrestling league that has taken off over the last year. Quote, as a little girl, I dreamed of competing at the highest levels of this sport for as long as possible, and for the first time, there's a real pathway for athletes like me to continue building a career in professional wrestling, end quote, Blades wrote in an Instagram post. Quote, that's why, ahead of the season, I'll be joining Real American Freestyle and pursuing Olympic gold full-time. For so long, opportunities for wrestlers after college were limited, and now I get to live out my dream doing the sport that means so much to me. It's the beginning of a new chapter, but I'll continue training in Iowa, chasing big goals, and carrying with me everything this program has taught me. I hope to continue making the Hawkeye Nation proud, just on a new stage, end quote. Blades joined Iowa's roster for the 24-25 season, winning a National College Women's Wrestling Championship at 160 pounds and helping the Hawkeyes win their second NCWWC team title. The following season, she won her first NCAA title at 160 pounds and helped Iowa to a runner-up finish. In her 2 years as a Hawkeye, Blades was 44-0 with 43 bonus point victories. Her domination of the college circuit saw her wow fans in Carver Hawkeye Arena, but her goals were always much larger on international stages. With the recent boom of Real American Freestyle, which has included some of wrestling's biggest stars, from Olympic champions and NCAA title winners, as well as a TV partnership with Fox Nation, it gives Blades a professional-level stage to wrestle a year-round schedule. While Hawkeye fans won't be seeing Blades' fan-favorite suplex in a Hawkeye singlet anymore, she will be sticking around to train in Iowa. That's a bonus for the Iowa wrestling room as a whole, as Blades will have the chance to continue sharpening other Hawkeye women's wrestlers in the years to come. The loss of Blades in the lineup as a surefire NCAA title contender will sting. The departure sees a ton of team points at NCAA's vanish, and creates a ripple effect of lineup decisions to be made from 160 to 207 pounds. As a result, Iowa will likely be leaning on Kylie Welker and Naomi Simon as part of the equation to find success in this upper weights in 2026 and 27. A story of interest to pro football fans in the Midwest region. Bears ownership votes to prioritize move to Indiana. This story is by Field Level Media. Chairman George McCaskey and members of the board of directors for the Chicago Bears voted Thursday to move forward with plans to cross the state border to Hammond, Indiana, for the team's new stadium. McCaskey and team president and CEO Kevin Warren said the exact site in the undeveloped area, less than 30 miles from Soldier Field, was not yet selected, but the move to the general region is fully supported by the board after failed attempts to stay in Illinois. The statement issued Friday from McCaskey and Warren read, quote, "We believe a world-class stadium project in Hammond will transform the region, connecting northwest Indiana to the south side of Chicago through the Loop and across neighborhoods and suburbs stretching north of the city. It will bring Chicagoland together and deliver new opportunities to its residents and businesses," end quote. Team headquarters is 35 miles north of downtown Chicago in Lake Forest, Illinois. That is the site of Hallis Hall, which houses administration, coaches, and scouts, as well as team practice fields on a 38-acre site that was recently renovated with updates inside and outside the complex. The Bears are leasing Soldier Field, and the city of Chicago controls many elements of revenue under terms of a lease that expires in 2033. The Bears can exit the lease early by paying a fee of more than $90 million. Illinois failed to pass an incentive bill for the team's planned site in Arlington Heights, which is in the northwest Chicago suburbs. Without it, the Bears would face the same burden of tax uncertainty the franchise perceives is limiting it at Soldier Field. The Bears purchased the former site of Arlington Park, a storied horse racing track, with a vision of developing the site with a stadium, shopping, and housing. ESPN reported Illinois could still has a chance to, quote, get back in the race, end quote, for a new NFL stadium, even though Indiana has taken a commanding lead with the latest development. Indiana Governor Mike Braun celebrated the potential for a second NFL franchise accompanying the Indianapolis Colts following McCaskey's news Friday. Quote, "Hoosiers, help me welcome the Chicago Bears to our great state," Brown said in a statement. "We look forward to building a partnership as strong as the 85 Bears defense, creating opportunities and economic growth that will benefit our state and the Bears organization for decades to come. An NFL franchise in northwest Indiana will be an economic boost to the entire region like we haven't seen before," end quote.
0: And now from this front page of the Des Moines Register, horse racing, Golden Tempo, Renegade headlines, strong Belmont field. Golden Tempo and Renegade, the top two finishers in the last month's Kentucky Derby, returned to the track for the first time since they highlighted a field of nine horses for Saturday's Belmont Stakes at Saratoga Race Course in Saratoga Springs, New York. The final leg of the Thoroughbreds Racing Triple Crown also serves as a homecoming for Sherry DuVoe, the trainer of the Derby winner Golden Tempo, and a native of the historic upstate New York town. DuVoe herself made history on May 2nd when she became the first female trainer to win the Run for the Roses. Preakness Stakes winner Napoleon Solo is not entered, just as Golden Tempo did not run the second leg of the Triple Crown on May 16th in Maryland to focus on this Saturday's race. The good news for Golden Tempo is the field will be much smaller than what he faced at Churchill Downs in Louisville. He was one of 18 horses on the track that day and rallied from being in the last place with a half mile to go to beating Renegade by a neck, thanks to a superb stretch run by jockey Jose Ortiz. The downside, though, is there is far less early speed in the Belmont. That does not bode well for the Golden Tempo's closing style. Quote, we just have to hope that a pace materializes with his running style, DeVoe said. If that does not happen, Jose is going to have to come up with a plan B, in quotes, to where he just doesn't give himself so much to do in the later stages of the race. I think Jose can either get him closer earlier, or he needs to start his run earlier. And that sustained run also is not ideal, unquote. Golden Tempo drew the outside gate for Saturday's race. However, the colt is not considered the favorite, according to oddsmakers, who set him at 9-2. The favorite, instead, is Renegade at 2-1, trained by Todd Pletcher, who is seeking his fifth Belmont win. Renegade stands to benefit from the smaller field, as Pletcher noted. His colt got, quote, roughed up, unquote, at the start of the Derby. Pletcher is also looking forward to the rematch. That's what you hope for in these Triple Crown races, a chance to hopefully turn the tables, he said. Renegade drew the fourth post. Ired Ortiz Jr., Jose's brother, get the mount again. Pletcher also entered Power Shift 12-1, who will be ridden by Louis Sayez and break from the second gate. Chief Wallaby, 3-1, will try to give trainer Bill Mott his second straight Belmont victory. Under jockey Junior Alvarado, the colt ran fourth in the Derby. It was also his first race wearing blinkers. Quote, I think we learned that it seems to keep him a little more focused, Mott said of his colt, who drew the third post. Commandment, 6-1, and Emergency Market, 6-1, also ran in Louisville, but finished in the middle of the pack. Commandment trainer Brad Cox thought his course ran well at Churchill Downs, but the dynamics just didn't set up for him, unquote. John Velasquez is the jockey, and they drew the seventh post. Emerging Market, one of the three Belmont entries for trainer Chad Brown, lost a shoe earlier in the Derby and fell victim to the fast pace. Flavian Pratt gets the ride, and they will break from the eighth post. Traditionally run at 1.5 miles, the Belmont is instead just 1.25 miles, as it's taking place at Saratoga instead of Belmont Park. This will be the last year Saratoga hosts, as the Elmont New York track is in the process of a $550 million overhaul, slated for competition before next year's race. And that's the horses for you.
1: We'll turn to a story on the front page of the Sports Extra. Knicks keep rolling. New York heads home with 2-0 lead in series. Dateline San Antonio. The story is by Field Level Media. Jalen Brunson fueled New York's first victory of the NBA Finals with his fourth quarter offense, and he set up its game two win with his fifth steal. And suddenly, the underdog Knicks are two victories away from their first NBA championship since 1973. Brunson and the Knicks aren't planning any title-winning parades, but they place the San Antonio Spurs in a huge hole with a 105-104 victory on Friday night to take a 2-0 lead in the best-of-seven series, said Knicks star Karl Anthony Towns, who had 21 points and 13 rebounds in Game 2. Quote, it's a team effort. We found a way to win these two games. It's a shout out to everybody coming together for a greater cause, end quote. After Brunson stole the ball, he converted the go-ahead free throw from 9.

0: I just didn't want Wemby to come back and get it, end quote. San Antonio still had a chance to leave victorious, but Wembanyama missed a 20-foot shot before time expired as the Knicks racked up their eighth consecutive road victory. Wembanyama said, quote, "Of course, I like the shot. I feel like in this moment you need to shoot to score. In moments like this, it's like results matter more than process, if you know what I mean," end quote. Wembanyama totaled 29 points, 9 rebounds, and 4 block shots, but committed 4 turnovers and has made 10 through 2 games. He took responsibility for the ill-advised pass off Castle's back. Wembanyama said, quote, "I threw that one away. I messed up. We didn't play great as a team. We needed to win that game. This game was ours, but at this point, it's done. Am I going to regret it? Yes, of course. Am I going to use that to fuel me and to fuel us next game? Absolutely," end quote. Castle said he was dashing up court to give Wembanyama some room to work with. Castle said, quote, "I was looking at him when he first got the rebound. I just started to take off to try to give him some space to dribble up the court. I didn't see him throw it to me," end quote. Game 3 is on Monday in New York, which will also be the site of Game 4 on Wednesday. Brunson scored 20 points after pouring in 30 in Game 1, including 13 in the fourth quarter of that 105-95 victory. Mikal Bridges also scored 20, and off-guard OG Anobi added 17 points. Landry Shamet scored 13 off the bench for New York, which squandered a 14-point lead in the fourth quarter before recovering. De'Aaron Fox scored 20 points for the Spurs. Dylan Harper tallied 15 off the bench, while Castle and Devin Vassell had 14 points apiece. Wembanyama's 3-point play with 57.3 seconds left gave the Spurs a 104-102 edge, their first lead of the second half. Brunson answered with a jumper to tie it with 39.3 seconds remaining.
1: Zverev on the brink of elusive first slam title, and this is about the Tennis French Open. Number 2 seed Alexander Zverev of Germany advances to Sunday's French Open final to face 10th-seeded Flavio Cavoli, who advanced after fellow Italian Matteo Arnaldi withdrew due to a viral illness. Zverev moved closer to his elusive first Grand Slam title with Friday's 7-5, 6-2, 3-6, 6-3 victory against number 26 seed Jakub Mencik of Czechia at Roland Garros in Paris. Zverev's 29 has won 24 ATP Tour single titles and an Olympic gold medal in 2020, but is a 0-3 in Grand Slam finals with losses in the 2020 U.S. Open, 2024 French Open, and 2025 Australian Open. He took care of business against the 20-year-old Mencik, finishing the clay court semifinal in just over 3 hours. Quote, "He started playing amazingly in the third set," Zverev said of Mencik. "He really stepped up to another level, but this is a Grand Slam. It's the best of 5 set matches. The opponents are going to play better. You have to deal with it. I did, and I hope to play another great match on Sunday," unquote. Mencik was attempting to become the youngest French Open finalist since Rafael Nadal in 2006. He will climb 11 spots to number 16 in the ATP rankings following his performance. Quote, "It's amazing the way he played these past 2 weeks," Zverev said. "I knew it was going to be the toughest challenge I had so far. I managed. I won. I'm so happy." Zverev fired 8 aces and won 80% of the points, 63 of 79, on his first serve while saving 3 or 4 break points. He converted 4 of 7 break chances and finished with a 42-32 edge in winners against Mencik, who double-faulted 5 times.

0: and produced 41 unforced errors. Kobali will be well-rested after unseeded Arnaldi withdrew prior to the match. Quote, when he came to me almost an hour ago, I almost cried, Kobali said. It was something that you don't expect at all, and I was ready to play this match when he came. I was completely sad for him. Quote, at the time, of course, I'm really happy for the result, unquote. Arnaldi told reporters that he started feeling sick in the middle of the night and was vomiting. Quote, to have to withdraw from my first slam semifinal is not something you wish for anybody, Arnaldi said. I tried to get ready and tried to stay as much as I could here, tried to see if I could go on court, but every time I got up, I feel dizzy and I don't feel the best. I'm pretty sure if I eat again, I won't feel good. That was the right decision for me to make, unquote. And now for the women, French Open, power meets guile in women's final. And there's a picture of Mira Andreeva as she celebrates after winning her semifinal match against, well, I won't tell you who it is. I'll just read the article. If the French Open women's final appears on paper to be a mismatch between a teenage protege and an unheralded qualifier, Poland's Maja Chwalinska has spent the past fortnight proving appearances can be deceiving. Russian 8th seed Mira Andreeva arrives at Saturday's showpiece as the overwhelming favorite after bulldozing her way through the draw, dropping only 12 games in her last three matches and looking every inch a future Grand Slam champion. Yet, across the net will stand a player whose improbable run has become one of the stories of the tournament. Chwalinska traveled to Paris ranked 114th in the world and had to win three qualifying matches to reach the main draw. Nine victories later, the 24-year-old finds herself one win away from one of the most unlikely Grand Slam titles of the Open era. Andreeva, who reached the Roland Garros semifinals as a 17-year-old 2 years ago, believes her growing maturity have helped transform her from a precocious talent into a genuine title contender. Quote, I'm getting closer. I'm getting older, a little bit more mature every match. I play a little bit more experienced, Andreeva told reporters. So I think that now I'm able to approach every match differently and try to really focus on the opponent that I'm going to play against and the game plan that I'm going to have to use on the court, unquote. The Russians' relentless baseline power and ability to dictate rallies have overwhelmed opponents throughout the tournament, and she has looked increasingly comfortable with the expectations that accompany her rapid rise. But Chwalinska offers a completely different challenge. In an era dominated by power hitters, the left-handed Chwalinska has captivated spectators with a game built on variety, touch, and tactical intelligence. Against Russian Diana Schneider in the semifinals, Chwalinska struck 33 winners while committing only 17 unforced errors in more than 2 hours on court. She repeatedly disrupted the rhythm of the match with drop shots mixed with heavy spin and precise angles and ventured to the net whenever opportunities arose. Her performance have earned rave reviews from some of the sport's biggest names. Quote, what fascinates me about Chwalinska's game is her creativity, her joy for playing, Her feel for the ball, six-times player, Grand Slam champion Boris Becker said of her semifinal victory. Quote, tennis can still be played, not just worked at. Nobody demonstrated that better than Trolinska today, unquote. The German great believes the Pole deserves her place on the biggest stage. Quote, nothing against Schneider, who also had a great tournament, but I think the right player is in the final, unquote.
1: Now turning to a story on the Stanley Cup final. Hurricanes head to Vegas with new life by Steve Guermond of Field Level Media. Dateline Las Vegas. The five-hour, 2,000-plus mile trip to Las Vegas on Friday afternoon was a whole lot smoother for the Carolina Hurricanes after their dramatic 4-3 come-from-behind overtime victory over the Vegas Golden Knights in Game 2 of the Stanley Cup Final on Thursday. Carolina trailing 2-0 midway through the third period and staring squarely at a 0-2 deficit in the best-of-seven series, pulled out a comeback for the ages, capped by Seth Jarvis's power play game winner 3 minutes and 56 seconds into overtime. It marked the first time since the Montreal Canadiens in 1944 that a team trailing by multiple goals in the final 10 minutes of regulation rallied for a victory in a Stanley Cup final. Now the series heads west to Las Vegas for Game 3 on Saturday and Game 4 on Tuesday, before returning to Raleigh, North Carolina, for Game 5 on Thursday. Carolina coach Rod Brind'Amour said, quote, I think there's obviously more good vibes today than there could have been. We've played two good games, and we're starting over, end quote. Hurricanes defenseman Shane Gaspiher said, quote, it's a fine game series now. It's just managing the emotions, end quote. The Eastern Conference champions, who were an impressive 24-12-5 on the road in the regular season, are 6-0 away from home in the playoffs. Thursday's win also improved Carolina to 6-0 in overtime in these playoffs. It looked like Vegas was going to finish a two-game sweep of the games in North Carolina, thanks to two more goals by Brett Howden, combined with defensive play, which was, at times, quite stifling. But the game turned around quickly with 9:40 remaining when 5'8", 165-pound center Logan Stankovic won a puck battle along the boards behind the net from 6'1", 202-pound Vegas defenseman Rasmus Anderson and then scored on a backhand shot from the right side of the crease. Brind'Amour said Friday, pounding his heart when asked about Stankovic's play that flipped the game in series, quote, you can't measure that stuff. He just keeps doing it night in and night out. It's pretty amazing, end quote. Just 2 minutes and 26 seconds later, ex-Golden Knight William Carrier made a diving pass to Mark Jankowski, who blasted a shot from the high slot bar down to tie it at 2. Jordan Staal then gave the Hurricanes a controversial 3-2 lead with a tip-in on a power play after the Golden Knights drew a delay of game penalty after unsuccessfully challenging a goalie interference call that negated a potential Ivan Barbashev score. But Mark Stone scored a six-on-five goal with 1 minute 21 seconds remaining to force overtime. Jarvis then won it with a one-timer from the left circle off a Gotisbehir pass on a power play after Thomas Hertl went to the penalty box for tripping. Vegas, which was well-positioned to take full control of the series, instead heads home even at a win apiece. Golden Knights coach John Tortorella added, quote, we're good. We're ready to play. I like a lot of things about what's gone on in the first two games. One potentially very big negative for Vegas occurred in the first period when defenseman Braden McNabb, who had 3 assists in the team's 5-4 Game 1 victory and is the franchise's all-time leader in blocked shots, 1,417, and hits, 1,469, was hit square in the middle of his face by an 87-mile-per-hour slap shot by Nikolaj Ehlers. A key member of the team's penalty kill unit, McNabb skated off immediately while covering his face and was taken to a hospital for treatment. Tortorella refused to give any update on his condition on Friday, but but said McNabb would fly back with the team.
0: And I'm going to diverse from the sports and do something from the Iowa Live front page. Bite into summer fun with mini corn dog muffins. This by Chula King, special to Tallahassee Democrat, USA Today Network in Florida. Mini corn dog muffins capture the nostalgic flavor of classic corn dogs in an easy-to-bake, bite-sized version. They're perfect for 4th of July gatherings, summer cookouts, and kid-friendly snacking. Best of all, there's no deep frying required. Instead of boxed cornbread mix, these mini muffins use a simple homemade batter. The batter is made with equal parts flour and cornmeal and lightly sweetened with honey for a balanced flavor. 1-inch pieces of quality all-beef hot dogs are pressed into the batter, then baked until golden brown. One of the things one especially I like about this recipe is how practical it is for entertaining. The mini muffins can be made ahead of time and reheated easily. Serve them with classic condiments like ketchup and mustard, or for different flavors, try pairing the mini muffins with honey mustard or ranch dressing. A mini muffin pan and a 1 tablespoon scoop makes preparations quick and ensure consistently sized mini muffins. The result is a tray of warm, savory mini corn dog muffins that are sure to disappear as soon as they come out of the oven. Tips and tricks. I used Hebrew National all-beef hot dogs, but feel free to use your own favorite brand. Also, 1 inch is the ideal length for the hot dog pieces. My absolute favorite nonstick spray is Bake Clean Z2 All-Purpose Release Spray. I've never had anything stick when using it. Alternatively, you can brush the cavities of the mini muffin pan with cake goop, equal parts of room temperature butter, oil, and flour. I like to use a 2-cup mixing cup for the wet ingredients. That makes it easier to pour the combined wet ingredients over the dry ingredients. The 1 tablespoon scoop holds the perfect amount of batter for each cavity of the mini muffin pan. Store leftovers in an airtight container in the refrigerator for up to 3 days or in a freezer-safe container in the freezer for up to 2 months. Reheat at 350 for about 8 minutes or until warmed through. And I think I have time for maybe one short little berry thing here. Sprouting spuds, great for roasted potatoes or Greek fries. I don't know how stored potatoes know to sprout this time of year, but I have a basket full of organic spuds sprouting or ready to sprout. My philosophy of waste not slash want to not prevails. So the sprouted ones will be cut into halves, sprouts pointing up, and planted in the garden. Hopefully a good yield will follow. The rest will be side dishes for suppers. Some will be peeled and chunked up. Those go onto a sheet pan and roasted with garlic, onions, and bell peppers, sort of like an O'Brien potato dish. I'll also be making Greek fries. That recipe comes from my friend and cooking cohort, Ellen Mueller. She and I have taught lots of Greek and Lebanese classes together. Ellen's Greek fries make good use of the prunings from fresh herbs like Greek oregano, rosemary, chives, mint, and thyme. No fresh herbs? No worries. Go ahead and substitute dry, just use less. You have to, if you like the heat, cayenne pepper Greek gives you to have some hot peppers around, go ahead and sub them in too. So there's also two recipes for these, which I guess I don't have time to read to you, but sorry about that. But I have to, that brings us to the end of the Des Moines Register for today. I'm Mark Morrison, and reading with me is the wonderful Carol Hunter. Earlier, you heard Carol Bowers and Jan Meshack. 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

0: Okay, I'll be right there, guys. Hey, oh, Dad, come on in. I thought you were the radon test guys.
1: The who test guys?
0: Didn't you see the paper Sunday? The Surgeon General issued another warning.
1: Oh, like the cigarette warning?
0: Exactly. Only now they're saying radon causes lung cancer. 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
1: You're kidding me, right? 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
1: So how did you find them?
0: First, you go to the EPA website.
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3: Mommy, I'll get it.
0: Oh, I'll be right there.
1: Me too.
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Greetings and salutations. Welcome to the reading of the Cedar Rapids Gazette for Saturday, May 30th, 2026. I'm your reader, Grace Barter. The northbound Interstate 380 ramp at Penn Street in North Liberty is expected to close Wednesday and remain closed for up to 3 months so that crews can pave and connect a new exit ramp. Traffic should exit at mile marker 2 for Evergreen Road and take Highway 965 north into North Liberty during the closure. The founder and director of Empowering Excellence Charter School in Cedar Rapids is on paid administrative leave, and the Cedar Rapids Police Department is investigating the school for potential financial misappropriations. Sarah Swazi was put on paid administrative leave May 20th, school principal Charles Mauser told the Gazette on Friday. Mauser said he could not comment further because it is an ongoing personnel matter. An investigation into potential financial misappropriations by the Cedar Rapids Police Department is ongoing, and no further information is being released at this time, the police department said. Swazi told the Gazette she could not comment on the matter. Thomas Darden, another board member, told the Gazette on Friday he could not comment on the matter. Empowering Excellence's board members Becky DeWald, Joe Nguyen, and Dee Swazi could not be reached for comment. Empowering Excellence was the first charter school to open in Cedar Rapids in September of 2024. The school serves 14 to 21-year-olds and any high school student who is a resident of Iowa and demonstrates a need for the program. The school was created by local educator Sarah Swazi, who previously operated a nonprofit called Empowering Youths of Iowa that provided one-on-one mentoring to students in the Cedar Rapids School District. Empowering Excellence Charter School is not affiliated with the Cedar Rapids District. The school offers classes through the online learning platform Edmentum. Charter schools are tuition-free schools that are publicly funded but independently run under an approved charter with the state. In Iowa, charter schools receive per-pupil aid from the state, just like public schools. 93 students graduated from Empowering Excellence this month. The most difficult thing Michelle Cox said she's ever done was tell her three children their dad had been killed while driving his motorcycle to work at General Mills in Cedar Rapids in August of 2024. It was not something they were expecting, Cox said Thursday in a victim impact statement in Linn County District Court about the death of her husband, Nicholas Cox, 44, who was killed by a drunk driver. I will never forget about the sound my son made when we told him. Her life and the lives of their three sons changed forever when her husband died at University of Iowa Healthcare, Michelle said during the sentencing of Spencer Michael Kahn, 32, of Cedar Rapids, who was convicted of homicide by vehicle operating under the influence. Cox of Cedar Rapids recalled being awakened around 2 a.m. August 22, 2024, by her son, who said there was a knock on the door. Police said her husband had been in a crash. The family went to the hospital. Her husband had been thrown from his motorcycle and his leg had been severed, according to court documents. He also had internal injuries. Due to his extensive injuries, the doctor asked her to make a decision about life support. She was holding her husband's hand when he died that day. In her statement, Michelle Cox said the court process had been slow and frustrating for her family. Every time the trial was moved, I broke a little bit more, she said. He, Khan, is living free his life, and Nick is not here.
Michelle said her kids talk about their dad every day. He missed their oldest son's graduation, their other son's soccer games, and Boy Scout events. He loved spending time with his family, she said. She told Khan she has forgiven him because that's what her husband would want, but she wanted him to be accountable and take responsibility for his actions. She said she knew Khan's family also was hurting. Sixth Judicial District Judge Jason Bessler sentenced Khan, who pleaded earlier this month, to a mandatory 25 years in prison. He was ordered to pay $150,000 in restitution to Cox's heirs or estate. Khan's driver's license is revoked for 6 years as a result of his conviction. He also will be ineligible for a temporary restricted license for at least 2 years after revocation, according to Iowa law. He must enroll at his own expense and complete a drinking driver's education course and submit it to an evaluation and treatment as recommended, according to Iowa law. According to the complaint, Khan was driving a Ford Escape on August 21, 2024, when he turned left from 6th Street Southwest onto Wilson Avenue Southwest, despite not having the right-of-way, and crashed into Cox's motorcycle, which a Cedar Rapids police sergeant witnessed. Cox was taken to University of Iowa Healthcare in Iowa City and died the next day. An open container of alcohol was found in Khan's car, and he admitted to drinking alcohol earlier in the evening, the complaint stated. A passenger in the car told police they had been drinking alcohol together. A vaping device was found in the car and accessible to Khan. Police had to wait for a search warrant to test Khan for alcohol, where he had a 0.189 blood alcohol level, more than twice the legal limit of 0.08 in Iowa, more than 2 hours after the crash, according to a criminal complaint. The report also showed he had THC and marijuana metabolites in his system. Khan had a previous OWI conviction in 2013. A Cedar Rapids man who allegedly broke into another man's home while brandishing a knife and threatening him was charged Friday with burglary and harassment. Ryan Marsh, 49, is charged with first-degree burglary, possessing a dangerous weapon, a Class B felony, and first-degree harassment, threaten a forcible felony, an aggravated misdemeanor. Marsh is being held in the Linn County Jail without bond for the burglary charge, and a $2,000 bond, cash, or surety was set for the harassment charge. According to the criminal complaint, Charles Boyer told police Marsh broke into his home in the 1000 block of 3rd Avenue Southeast on Thursday. Marsh was brandishing a knife and threatened to kill him. The digital lock on the residence was broken and the door was damaged, police confirmed when they responded to the scene. Marsh was later found at his girlfriend's residence, and a folding knife with a black handle and silver blade were found in her car, the complaint stated. Other items Boyer reported as stolen by Marsh, an electric bike, a guitar, and a set of car keys, were all recovered. The set of keys was found at Marsh's girlfriend's residence, according to the complaint. A community oversight committee with expertise in finance, business, and law will now advise the Iowa City School Board on district finances, the latest step in addressing a crisis that exposed years of inaccurate spending and revenue tracking. The creation of the committee is one of several policies the school board is reviewing amid an ongoing financial crisis. The school board discovered the financial crisis in January after retroactively approving a $10 million interfund loan from August 2025 to cover operating expenses.
The board learned district leaders for years failed to accurately track monthly spending and revenue. The school board also is revising a policy that establishes the protocol for how the school board hires, compensates, and interacts with legal representatives to ensure that district actions are appropriately advised while setting clear boundaries on individual board members' ability to incur legal fees. Other policies under review by the school board address administrator salary and compensation and administrator qualifications, recruitment, and appointment. The district's policy committee has been reviewing these policies for the last several weeks and making amendments before bringing the policies to the board for approval. In a 6-0 vote Tuesday, the Iowa City School Board approved the charter for the Financial Oversight Committee. Lisa Williams was not present at the meeting. The purpose of the Financial Oversight Committee is to assist the school board in carrying out its fiduciary responsibilities under Iowa law, provide public assurance that district funds are expended only for legitimate purposes, provide independent, informed oversight of the district's financial condition and long-term sustainability, and enhance transparency, accountability, and public confidence in the district's financial practices. The committee will review the proposed annual budget before approval by the school board, monitor financial performance compared to the adopted budget, and review multi-year financial projections and long-term financial stability, among other responsibilities. The committee will meet at least 6 times a year. It will have the authority to request information from district staff, meet with auditors, management, or legal counsel, and make recommendations to the school board. The committee will include 2 school board members serving 2-year terms, the chief financial officer, and 5-7 community members who will serve 3-year staggered terms. Community members can apply to serve on the committee. Community members serving on the committee should have expertise in one of the following areas: accounting, auditing, finance, banking, business leadership, risk management, or law. Preferred members would be residents of the Iowa City Community School District or have children attending the district. The Iowa City District Administrators and School Business Office for years did not follow a corrective action plan submitted to a state financial oversight board in November of 2023. The 2023 corrective action plan detailed goals, including reconciling bank statements, which had not been done properly by district officials for nearly 3 years, testing account codes to verify financial transactions are correctly classified, and reviewing accruals monthly. The district is years behind in audits. The district's most recent audit was completed 2 years after the end of that fiscal year. It detailed corrective action needed, including previous district leadership not appearing to properly reconcile the district's balance sheet. The audit was for fiscal 2023 and was received by the school district in September of 2025. The next completed audit is expected to be presented to the school board in July. That audit is for fiscal year 2024, which ended July 1st of 2024. The district's bond rating was revoked by Moody's Investor Services in October of 2024 because of the incomplete audits. Moody's rates the creditworthiness of U.S. school districts and other governmental bodies based on economic factors and financial performance. The district will not be able to get a new bond rating until at least 2028, which challenges the district's ability to get a loan.
Last month, the school board was told no banks were willing to loan the district $25 million it had sought to meet monthly cash flow needs. Earlier this year, the school board approved $7.5 million in spending cuts, including reducing teachers and reassigning administrative staff to building positions, reducing school buildings budgets, delaying curriculum purchases for 1 year, reducing software expenses, eliminating consulting contracts, and reducing transportation for student events. School board members have said that more budget cuts will be needed, including examining the number of schools in the district's inventory. Amendments to the Iowa City School District's Policy 207 would allow individual board members to contact legal counsel for the purpose of obtaining general information or clarification, as long as it does not create significant cost to the district. Responses from legal counsel will be sent to the full board. The recommended policy revisions were tabled by the school board Tuesday for additional clarification on what requests constitute not creating significant cost. The district's current policy allows for the superintendent or designee, the school board secretary, and the school board president the authority to contact the board's legal counsel on behalf of the board. Individual school board members could contact legal counsel if it was approved by majority of the board, but how board members can obtain that approval is unclear. The recommended policy revisions state that if a board member seeks legal advice beyond general information or anticipates significant cost, prior approval of the board or board president is required. Policies that address administrator qualifications, recruitment and appointment, and salary and other compensation also were tabled Tuesday for additional revisions. District administrative contracts have been under scrutiny by the Iowa City School Board as they examine ways to trim expenses. Earlier this year, the school board approved $7.5 million in spending cuts, including reducing staff in the district office by reassigning up to 18 people to school-based positions and freezing executive cabinet administrator salaries for 1 year. Proposed revisions to Policy 303.2, Administrator Qualifications, Recruitment, and Appointment, would give the school board the ability to participate in the interview process for central and office administrative positions and building lead principals. Proposed revisions to Policy 303.4, Administrator Salary and Other Compensation, gives the board discretion to set the salary and benefit structure of administrators and for changes to administrative contracts to be approved during regularly scheduled board meetings. The proposed revisions strike the portion of the policy that states administrators' actual and necessary expenses will be paid by the school district when the administrator is performing work-related duties. Instead, the proposed policy states that the school district may reimburse an administrator for work-related expenses. The board will determine whether expenses were actual and necessary and incurred in the performance of official duties in order for them to be approved for reimbursement. The Iowa City School Board also is changing its email retention policy. The district's email retention policies call for the deletion of emails of former employees after 180 days. The change to the policy 713.R1, Responsible Technology Use and Social Networking Regulation, would require the emails from administrators who have left the district be retained for 3 years.
for other employees, they will be preserved for 1 year after they leave the district. A year and a half after a Johnson County judge dismissed the lawsuit of a Muscatine County family whose two-year-old died in 2021 following routine ear tube and adenoid surgery, the Iowa Supreme Court on Friday reversed part of the dismissal, allowing one of the family's claims to proceed to trial. This appeal presents our first opportunity to decide whether a certificate of merit is required for claims alleging a lack of informed consent, Justice Thomas Waterman wrote in his opinion about the district court's November 2024 finding that the family needed a sworn legal document signed under oath of penalty or perjury to argue they never gave informed consent to let a medical resident assist on their child's surgery. We conclude that a certificate of merit is not required for claims alleging a lack of informed consent, Waterman wrote. We reversed the district court's dismissal of that claim. As to the family's other claims of negligence, including that Dr. Thomas Simpson with ENT Medical Services of Iowa City failed to properly monitor and follow up on the patient, do necessary testing and imaging, get a consultation about significant intraoperative bleeding, and document and communicate the history of bleeding to other care providers, the High Court upheld the dismissal based on a recent precedent it set in another case. In that case, involving a woman named Meredith Miller, who died following a car crash in Polk County after paramedics erroneously placed a tube in her esophagus instead of her trachea, the Supreme Court found the expert's signed but unsworn report did not substantially comply with Section 147.140's affidavit requirement. Days after our decision in Miller, Simpson and ENT Medical Services moved to dismiss the case, according to the Friday order that dropped a majority of the family's claims but salvaged the one informed consent claim by a narrow four-justice majority. The remaining three justices agreed with the majority on reversing the district court dismissal on the one count, but disagreed on the affirmation to drop the rest of the negligence counts. I dissent and would hold that the certificates of merit in this case substantially comply with Iowa Code, wrote Justice Matthew McDermott about the other negligence claims. The case dates back to April 2021 when Margaret Lofgren brought her two-year-old son to ENT in Iowa City for a routine tube placement and adenoidectomy, according to the family's 2022 lawsuit. Simpson performed the surgery with help from Ryan Smith, a fourth-year medical resident at the University of Iowa. Near the end of the surgery, very brisk bleeding occurred and gauze was placed with pressure along with suction cautery, according to the lawsuit. As the child was waking up, the bleeding resumed, leading to coughing and blood filling the oral cavity. Doctors gave him an IV and took labs showing anemia and low hemoglobin. Operating room documentation does not identify who was operating on the child when the hemorrhage began, according to the lawsuit. The blood loss was significant enough to require a partial blood transfusion at Mercy Hospital, which eventually discharged him. Within 24 hours, however, he was back at the UIHC emergency room in a pale and listless condition and was admitted for dehydration and blood loss.
He received a blood transfusion and improved, allowing him to head home. But while eating dinner 5 days later, the boy began to hemorrhage and went into cardiac arrest, according to the lawsuit. He was rushed to Trinity Hospital in Muscatine and transferred to UIHC, where drastic efforts to save him were unsuccessful, and he passed away shortly thereafter. The family sued in early 2022, and ENT filed a motion to dismiss the lawsuit in 2024, shortly after the Iowa Supreme Court delivered its order over the Certificate of Merit issue in the Miller case. The district court in November 2024 sided with ENT and dropped the case, sending it on appeal to the high court. In deciding on the Certificate of Merit issue in the Lofgren case, the justices looked specifically at the family's informed consent allegation, primarily that they didn't give it for a medical resident to perform the surgery. The plaintiffs alleged that Dr. Simpson failed to disclose to Margaret Lofgren that a medical resident would perform part of the surgery on her 2-year-old son, according to the Supreme Court opinion. Lofgren had consented to that procedure being performed by Dr. Simpson, an ENT specialist, not a medical resident with presumably far less training and experience. The fighting issue is whether an expert is needed to establish this informed consent claim alleging the non-disclosure of a medical resident's participation in a child surgery. Although an expert is required in many, if not most, informed consent cases, the court determined a certificate of merit is not required for the issue of causation, whether the parent would have chosen to forego the surgery had the medical resident's role been disclosed, according to the opinion. In other words, the High Court found a certificate isn't necessary for the issue of what a reasonable patient would want to know before agreeing to surgery, like it is for questions of whether a physician met his or her professional standard of care. The case now returns to Johnson County District Court, where the family will have the chance to prove they wouldn't have consented to the surgery had they known a medical resident would perform part of it. A Cedar Rapids teen who allegedly shot 5 people April 19th on the pedestrian mall was brought back to Iowa from Georgia on Friday and has been formally charged with 5 counts of attempted murder and other charges, according to the Johnson County Attorney's Office. Demarion Jones, 17, had his first court appearance by video from a juvenile detention center in the state Friday afternoon, according to a judge's order filed in Johnson County District Court. Besides the attempted murder charges, he was charged with 3 counts of willful injury, assault causing serious injury, 2 counts of willful injury causing bodily injury, and 1 count of going armed with intent. Police issued a warrant for his arrest in April. 6th Judicial District Judge Jason Bessler set bond for Jones at $170,000, cash only, during the brief hearing. U.S. Marshals arrested Jones 2 weeks ago in Forest Park, Georgia. Jones waived extradition shortly after arrest, according to records in Clayton County Magistrate Court in Jonesboro, Georgia. During the investigation, deputy U.S. Marshals in Iowa narrowed their search for Jones to Forest Park and asked the U.S. Marshals Southeast Regional Fugitive Task Force for assistance. Deputy U.S. Marshal Dustin Edwards of the Southern District of Iowa said in a news release, the task force found Jones shortly after 9 a.m. May 11th at the Southern Suites Hotel in Forest Park and arrested him, Edwards said.
Another Cedar Rapids teen, Kamari Dozier, 17, was charged Wednesday with supplying a gun to Jones during a break in the large fight that ensued after 1:45 a.m. in the 100 block of East College Street, according to police. Jones is accused of then firing six times into the crowd, injuring five people who weren't involved in the fight. Dozier is charged with five counts of attempted murder and joint criminal conduct for supplying the firearm to Jones, police said. Dozier is prohibited from possessing firearms because he's under age 18. A judge during Dozier's initial appearance in Johnson County District Court on Wednesday ordered a $140,000 cash or surety bond. Dozier remains in the Johnson County Jail. You are listening to the reading of the Cedar Rapids Gazette for Saturday, May 30th on IRIS, the Iowa Radio Reading Information Service for the Blind. Now let's turn to today's obituaries. Benjamin Schneider died May 21st at Eldon, Missouri Nursing Home. He was born July 19, 1935 in Cedar Rapids and raised and went to Coe College in Cedar Rapids, where he was president of his fraternity, Phi Kappa Tau, captain of the wrestling team, and cadet vice commander of the Air Force ROTC. He served in the Air Force for 28 years and retired as a colonel in 1985. Is active in Rotary, SCORE, and served in many ways in the Eldon Methodist Church. Visitation will be Monday, June 1st from 10 to 11 a.m. at Eldon United Methodist Church of Eldon, Missouri, with a memorial service beginning at 11 a.m. Full military honors will be presented after the service. Avanel Rutherford, age 97, of the Iowa City area, died Monday, May 25th at the Lone Tree Care Center in Lone Tree. No public services are planned. Burial will take place at the Washington Cemetery in Havelock. Janet Sabaroff, 77, of Iowa City, passed away at her home on March 3rd from a long battle with ALS. She was born May 15, 1948, in Forest City, the daughter of Frank and Mabel Johnson. On October 6, 1973, she married Stephen Sabaroff. Janet was former president of the Old Capitol Kiwanis and served as a social worker for 30 years and a school guidance counselor for another 10. She ran the business office of their family business, KCJJ Radio, for a decade before retiring. A memorial service will be held at 1:30 p.m. Friday, June 5th at First United Methodist Church in Iowa City. Family will greet guests from 12 to 1:30 p.m. at the church prior to the service. Memorials may be directed to the ALS Association. William Leifers, 79, passed away May 23rd. He was born December 13, 1946, in Cedar Rapids and became an Eagle Scout and member of the school band, where he played the bassoon. After graduating from Washington High School, he earned his associate's degree at Wentworth Military Academy and then attended Northeast Missouri State Teachers College, where he met Ann Biggerstaff, and they were married July of 1969. Professionally, Bill built a career in the banking industry and held upper-level executive roles at banks across the Midwest for over 20 years, including Town Federal in South Bend, Indiana, First Federal Savings and Loan of Rockford, Illinois, and Midland Financial in Des Moines. Retirement brought Bill a new adventure in purchasing and managing a buffalo farm in Solon for more than 13 years, the venture that earned him his beloved nickname, Buffalo Bill. A celebration of life will be held at Big Grove Brewery in Solon on Monday, June 1st, from 4 to 6 p.m.
Marvin Hochstedler, 77, passed away May 25th at University of Iowa Hospitals and Clinics. Born October 8, 1948, he grew up on a farm near Kelowna and attended country school at Prairiedale, a one-room schoolhouse outside of Kelowna. Marvin served his country in the U.S. Navy from 1967 to 72. He worked for many years as a sheet metal worker with Sheet Metal Workers Local 263. On July 21, 2007, Marvin married Christine Bromley. Visitation will be from 11 a.m. to 2 p.m. on Wednesday, June 3rd at Lansing Funeral and Cremation Service in Iowa City, followed by a private family graveside service with military honors at Memory Garden Cemetery of Iowa City. A celebration of life will be planned for a later date. In lieu of flowers, memorials may be directed to the North Liberty American Legion by Centennial Post number 1976. Peter Carlson, 39, of Marion, passed away Sunday, May 24th. Visitation and celebration of life will take place Friday, June 12th at Faith Life Church in the Faith Sanctuary of Marion. Visitation will be from 9 to 11 a.m., followed by the celebration of life at 11. Pete was born May 3, 1987, in Waterloo. He attended and graduated from West High School in Waterloo. He was united in marriage to Lindsay Ott on October 13, 2017. Geraldine Jerry Ann Smith, 96, of Boonville, Missouri, passed away Friday, May 22nd at Ashley Manor. She was born January 8, 1930, to

in Boonville. Mass will be held at 11 a.m. Interment will follow at Saints Peter and Paul Catholic Cemetery. John Hennessy, 86, of Rock Island, passed away May 24th at University of Iowa Hospitals in Iowa City. A Catholic Mass and Christian burial will be 11 a.m. Monday, June 8th at Sacred Heart Church in Moline, Illinois, with visitation 1 hour prior at the church. Burial will be at Rock Island Memorial Park Cemetery in Rock Island, Illinois. In lieu of flowers, memorials can be made to Don and Blanche Kinley Hennessy Scholarship Fund at Mount Mercy University of Cedar Rapids. John was born July 2, 1939 in Monticello and grew up on a farm along the Jones, Delaware County Line Road. He married Rose on October 3, 1964. They began their married life in Cedar Rapids, but relocated to Moline in 1974. John earned his bachelor's degree at St. Ambrose College in 1963. He began his career at IBM Corporation in Cedar Rapids and later transferred to the IBM office in Moline, where he worked until 1991. He retired from Helig Myers in 2001. John and his family were members of Sacred Heart Church for more than 50 years. Throughout his life, he volunteered for various causes, served as an election judge for many years in Rock Island County. Additionally, he served as chairperson of the local American Cancer Society and later in life pursued woodworking as a hobby, was a member of the Quad City Woodturners. Ronald McCall, 84, passed away May 23rd at Belle Plaine Specialty Care in Belle Plaine. He was born in Iowa City on February 28, 1942. Ron graduated from Bayview High School in Milwaukee after attending 3 years in Iowa City High School. After serving in the U.S. Marine Corps, he resumed studies at the University of Iowa and later at Northern Arizona University in Flagstaff, where he had resided for several years. Upon returning to Iowa City, Ron worked in construction for a number of years. He also worked at Hy-Vee stores in both Iowa City and Coralville. After retirement, he enjoyed volunteering at the Iowa City Public Library. A visitation will be held Monday, June 1st from 10 to 11 a.m. with services immediately following at Lansing Funeral and Cremation Service in Iowa City. Bruce Moe, 87, of Cedar Rapids, formerly of Davenport, passed away Thursday, May 28th at Hallmark Care Center in Mount Vernon. A visitation will be held from 2 to 5 p.m. Sunday, May 31st at Murdoch Linwood Funeral Home and Cremation Service of Cedar Rapids. Graveside service will be at 10:30 a.m. Monday, June 1st at the Linwood Cemetery in Cedar Rapids. Family will greet friends at the funeral home 1 hour prior to the graveside service. Bruce was born November 10, 1938 in Albert Lea, Minnesota. He graduated from Rock Rapids High School and received his Bachelor of Science and Arts degree from Luther College and his Master's degree from the University of Iowa. On August 8, 1964, he was united in marriage to Patricia Hartman. Bruce worked as a teacher for the Davenport Community School District for 38 years, as well as the Tipton Community School District and part-time at J.C. Penney. He was a member of the Knights of Columbus and Our Lady of Victory Church. Three climbers on Alaska's Mount McKinley who fell near a treacherous pass on North America's tallest peak have died, a Latvian mountaineering group announced on Friday. The three were members of a Latvian mountaineering expedition, the group said. They were traversing a route known for its exposed sections where many injuries and deaths have occurred when they fell Wednesday, the National Park Service said. Their bodies have not yet been recovered, the Park Service

said. Denali National Park and Preserve rangers had to wait for the weather to clear before attempting to reach the climbers, who were in a group of seven on the mountain. The fall happened near Denali Pass, which is about 18,200 feet above sea level. McKinley stands at about 20,310 feet. Three others in the climbing group tended to those who fell before returning to camp, the Parks Service said. The group was on the West Buttress Route, the most popular path to the summit. It's known for its crevices, steep ice, and exposed ridges. More than 130 people have died on the mountain in the history of the park. Over the years, many climbing injuries and deaths have occurred on the traverse between Denali Pass and an area known as High Camp at around 17,000 feet, mainly resulting from unprotected falls. According to the park, most of the deaths along the pass have happened while climbers are descending. Park rangers and mountain guides install and maintain snow pickets, which are used to help build anchors for extra protection on areas like steep slopes between the High Camp and Denali Pass. Only about 1,000 to 1,200 climbers attempt to reach the top of Mount McKinley each year, mostly during May and June. The trip usually takes about 17 days, and less than half made it to the summit last year, according to park statistics. Last year, there were two fatalities, both skiers on the mountain, while rangers evacuated 16 people, park statistics showed. There were 516 climbers on the mountain as of Thursday, said Scott Carr, a Park Service spokesperson. Two other climbers who were not with the group that fell were evacuated from the mountain by helicopter Wednesday, according to the Park Service. In some sports news, Kylie Wachtel, a Cedar Rapids Prairie junior, was already starting to recognize how well she performed, even if she hoped for a different ending. Wachtel produced two special rounds of golf, matching Pleasant Valley's Camille Wood with a two-round total of 137 and forcing a sudden-death playoff. Wood edged Wachtel by a stroke in the playoff for the individual title at the Class 4A State Golf Meet Friday at Waverly Municipal Golf Course. She was just a couple of inches from forcing a second playoff hole, and Wood two-putted for the win. Wachtel was the leader after day one, firing a 2-under-68 on Thursday. She followed with a 1-under-69, but Wood posted 5-under-65 on Friday. The duo battled from opposite sides of the course, with Wachtel starting on hole number 10 and Wood on number 1. They traded shots for the lead without knowing it. Wachtel birdied the fifth hole to regain the lead, and Wood answered with a birdie on number 17, tying the two-day total at 3-under. It set up an unbelievable finish. Wood reached the 18th green as Wachtel was making her final approach on number 9, adjacent fairways and greens. Wood made a par putt and Wachtel matched it with a par a couple of minutes later, creating a murmur among all the spectators. Everyone huddled around the 18th green to watch them again. Both were on in two shots, with Wood closer to the pin by a couple of feet. Wood left her putt a couple of inches away from the hole for an easy two-putt. Wachtel's second putt just missed to the right, resulting in a three-putt. Wachtel carded birdies on all three par five holes, breaking par on numbers 13 and 17 for both rounds. Columbus said Wachtel is the first state runner-up for Prairie's girls program. She logged the best showing since her aunt, Jen Tomish, finished third in 2005.
Prairie made its first state tournament appearance, and all six are expected to return next season. Iowa City West sophomore Ainsley Wilson was right behind the playoff pair. She shot 1-under-69 and ended with 141. Wilson was the runner-up medalist a year ago. Wood helped Pleasant Valley with the team title, scoring 587 and beating runner-up Waukee Northwest by 30. Cedar Rapids Washington improved last year's fourth-place finish, edging Southeast Polk for third on a tiebreaker. The Warriors shot 329 as a team Friday for a 661 total and a better fifth-player score total from both days to top the Rams. Lily Bell Barker was 12th with 154 to lead Washington. Kate Altorfer was one of the top freshmen with 159. Shay Monson, returning late in the season from a broken hand, toughed out a 166, and Addie Brown and Kate Newland also added to the scoring. Cedar Rapids Xavier improved its team finish from last season, and Benton Community Junior Haley Soboski posted her third top 10 finish Friday at the 3A state tournament at Pheasant Ridge Golf Course in Cedar Falls. The Saints were third in the team race with a two-round score of 651, and Soboski shot even par 72 for the second round for a 147 total. Olewine's Grace Lewis earned her second runner-up medalist finish with a 148 at the 2A state meet at the American Legion Golf Course in Marshalltown. She finished second last season and tied with the second-best score in 2024. Lewis came in three shots back of New Hampton's champion, Kirsten Lewis. Jessup's Morgan Crawl claimed her fourth top 10 performance, getting fourth with 153. Roland Story won the team title with 688. Mid Prairie was third at 712. Highland placed second, and South Winneshiek was third at the 1A state tournament at Cedar Point Golf Course in Boone. The Huskies shot 703, two shots back of team champion Easton Valley. The Warriors came in at 718. In some national news, the cigarette smoking rate among U.S. adults dropped to another all-time low last year. A government survey shows that about 1 in 11 adults said they were current smokers. Preliminary findings from the Centers for Disease Control and Prevention were posted online this week. In the mid-60s, 42% of U.S. adults were smokers. The rate has been gradually dropping for decades, and last year it was 9%. Cigarette smoking is a risk factor for lung cancer, heart disease, and stroke, and it's long been considered the leading cause of preventable death. A former Southern California mayor has pleaded guilty to acting as an illegal agent for the Chinese government. Eileen Wang stepped down as the mayor of Arcadia, California earlier this month. The 58-year-old was elected in November of 2022 to a five-person city council, from which the mayor is selected on a rotating basis. Wang's plea agreement states she worked on behalf of government officials of the People's Republic of China by promoting pro-PRC propaganda on a news site. The former superintendent of Iowa's largest school district was sentenced Friday to 2 years in prison. Attorneys for Ian Roberts, 55, said they expect he will likely be deported to his neighbor, native Guyana in South Africa, once he serves the sentence. He pleaded guilty in January to falsely claiming to be a U.S. citizen and illegally possessing firearms.
Prosecutors said Roberts knowingly lacked employment authorization for nearly all of his two-decade career in urban education and that he had submitted a counterfeit Social Security card when he was hired to lead Des Moines Public Schools, which has 30,000 students. His September arrest outraged and stunned the Des Moines community as President Trump's mass deportation campaign was escalating in cities across the country. Roberts was subject to a final removal order issued in 2024. And on this day in history, Joan of Arc in 1431, condemned as a heretic, was burned at the stake in Rouen, France. In 1911, the first Indianapolis 500 auto race was held at Indianapolis Motor Speedway. Driver Ray Haroun won the race with an average speed of 74.6 miles an hour. In 1922, the Lincoln Memorial in Washington, D.C. was dedicated in a ceremony attended by President Warren Harding, Chief Justice William Howard Taft, and Abraham Lincoln's surviving son, 78-year-old Robert Lincoln. In 1935, Babe Ruth played in his last Major League Baseball game for the Boston Braves, leaving after the first inning of the first game of a doubleheader against the Philadelphia Phillies. Ruth announced his retirement 3 days later. In 1937, 10 people were killed when police fired on steel workers demonstrating near the Republic Steel Plant in South Chicago. In 1971, the American space probe Mariner 9 blasted off from Cape Kennedy on a journey to Mars. In 1972, three members of the militant group known as the Japanese Red Army opened fire at Tel Aviv's LOD Airport, now Ben-Gurion Airport, killing 26 people. Two attackers died. The third was captured. In 2002, a solemn, wordless ceremony marked the end of the cleanup at Ground Zero in New York, 8.5 months after the terror attacks of September 11th brought down the World Trade Center's Twin Towers. In 2012, former Liberian President Charles Taylor was sentenced to 50 years in prison after being convicted on 11 counts of aiding and abetting war crimes and crimes against humanity at a trial at The Hague. And that does it for today's reading of the Cedar Rapids Gazette for Saturday, May 30th, 2026. I'm your reader, Grace Barter. You can access a recording of today's reading on our website, iowaradioreading.org, at any time. 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
3: Didn't you see the paper Sunday? The Surgeon General issued another warning.
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3: Exactly. 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
3: First, you go to the EPA website.
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6: Mommy, I'll get it.
3: Oh, I'll be right there.
4: Me too.

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All material heard on IRIS is intended solely for the use of Iowans with a print disability. 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And now, let's begin with this week's Iowa Capital Dispatch. We're going to start with some general state news before moving into election results. Physician given a warning over inappropriate relationship with patient. The Iowa Board of Medicine has issued a warning to a physician accused of cultivating an inappropriate relationship with a patient. The board recently charged Raymond M. Tamburl with unprofessional conduct in violation of Iowa Administrative Code 481-655.5(4). That rule speaks to sexual conduct and prohibits contact, touching, or comments of sexual nature with a patient. According to the board, it received an unspecified number of complaints in 2025 that alleged Tamburl had engaged in an inappropriate relationship with a patient while in his residency. The board alleges that Tamburl first saw the patient at Mercy One Clinic in Mason City on June 2nd of 2025, then saw the patient two more times over the next 2 weeks. After the first appointment, the board alleges Tamburl texted the patient about her test results, and the interaction then, quote, progressed to texting about other issues, end quote, and, quote, to meeting with a patient outside of the clinic. According to the board, Tamburl was investigated by Mercy One and was fired on October 7th of 2025 for engaging in an inappropriate relationship with a patient. Board records indicate that in order to resolve the disciplinary case without a hearing, Tamburl recently consented to a settlement agreement with the board. As part of the settlement, Tamburl has agreed to be cited for unprofessional conduct and to accept the warning that engaging in such conduct in the future can result in disciplinary action against his license. The settlement also stipulates that Tamburl must complete an educational course of unspecified duration on professional boundaries and ethics. Tamburl declined to comment on the matter when contacted Tuesday by the Iowa Capital Dispatch. State records indicate Tamburl was first issued an Iowa medical resident license on July 3rd of 2023. Nebraska Department of Health and Human Services records indicate he is currently a licensed physician in that state with no record of any disciplinary action involving his Nebraska license. Congress weighs cuts to states' already insufficient election security dollars. Ahead of the November midterm elections, President Donald Trump and his Republican allies have demanded Congress pass sweeping voting restrictions, including showing proof of citizenship to register, all in the name of election security. At the same time, the only federal agency dedicated solely to helping states and localities run smooth and secure elections operates on a meager budget. It provides grants for election security far smaller than in the past, and U.S. House Republicans have signaled they want sizable further cuts. The agency, the U.S. Election Assistance Commission, sits at the center of a fight playing out in Congress over how to best ensure secure elections. The debate has thrown into sharp relief a yawning gap between GOP rhetoric over election tampering and actual congressional support for election security efforts. If my colleagues truly cared about protecting our elections from foreign interference, they'd put the resources behind it. Representative Sanford Bishop, a Georgia Democrat, said at a House Appropriations Committee meeting this spring, "Instead, we get empty rhetoric, zero urgency, while putting the right of citizens to vote at risk." Congressional support for the EAC's election security program has fluctuated over time, but has generally trended downward. Lawmakers approved $380 million in 2018 and $425 million in 2020, along with an additional $400 million in election-related pandemic aid that year. But since then, grant funding has slowed to a trickle. Congress appropriated $75 million in 2022, again in 2023. That was followed by $55 million in 2024 and $15 million in 2025.
This year's amount, $45 million, is an increase from the previous year, consistent with enhanced needs in the election year, but substantially lower than other recent years and a far cry from the program's early years. Trump and many GOP lawmakers support the Save America Act, which would impose new restrictions on voting. It would require voters to show a photo ID at the polls, as well as require them to bring documents proving their citizenship, such as a passport or birth certificate, with them when they register to vote. The requirements are needed, the bill's supporters say, to combat non-citizen voting, an extremely rare occurrence. The cheating is rampant in our elections, Trump asserted without evidence in his 2026 State of the Union address. He has given the Save America Act a common-sense, country-saving legislation. The House passed the bill in February, but it has floundered in the Senate amid opposition from Democrats and a handful of Republicans. Trump continues to seek new avenues to advance the measure, including urging all lawmakers to attach it to housing legislation. The Trump-led push for voting restrictions has largely ignored concrete election security needs in favor of chasing the phantom specter of non-citizen voting. Democrats and experts on election administration say the result, they say, has been the possibility of sharp cuts at the EAC. The House Appropriations Committee in April approved a bill that would cut the EAC's salaries and expenses from $23.86 million to $17 million. It would mark the first time in 4 years the agency's budget has dropped below $20 million. The bill would also sharply cut the EAC's election security grant program from $45 million to $15 million, the same as the last non-election year. Since 2018, the agency has distributed the grants to election officials for technology upgrades, including cybersecurity, physical security improvements at election sites, and efforts to combat voter misinformation. Lawmakers created the election security grants in response to foreign interference in the 2016 elections. Republicans claim falsely that our elections are plagued by fraud and that more needs to be done to secure the vote. Representative Steny Hoyer, a Maryland Democrat, said in a statement to State's Newsroom, "Yet, they have consistently undermined the security of our elections, including by proposing to cut election security grants by two-thirds, and the Election Assistance Commission, or the EAC, an overall budget by almost 30% in fiscal year 2027, Hoyer said. This will leave states without critical resources to secure their voting systems and adopt the latest in voting technology and best practices. Hoyer, who helped spearhead the 2002 legislation creating the EAC and is the ranking Democrat on the Appropriations Subcommittee that oversees the agency's budget, said it has been a tremendous benefit to state and local election officials and to the integrity of the vote. I will continue to oppose Republican efforts to cut its funding, he said. The bill represents only one early step in the appropriations process. The House hasn't voted on it, and the Senate could eliminate or alter the cuts, with any differences eventually worked out in a conference committee. The House Appropriations Committee, which is not burdened with the Senate's need for bipartisan approval of most legislation, in past years has also put forward cuts to election security grant funding that has been abandoned later. Still, the measure this year demonstrates how House Republicans have embraced Trump's focus on non-citizen voting. While cutting the EAC and the election security funding, the bill includes a provision prohibiting the use of funds to register non-citizens to vote. Non-citizens are already prohibited from voting in federal elections, and only a very small number of municipalities allow non-citizens to vote in local contests. The people demanded a new mandate, and we're carrying it forward. That includes reinforcing President Trump's work to ensure that only citizens vote in our elections. Representative Tom Cole, an Oklahoma Republican, and the Appropriations Committee chairman said at an April meeting. A spokesperson for Representative Dave Joyce, an Ohio Republican who chairs the Appropriations Subcommittee that developed the bill, didn't respond to requests for comment. Congress created the EAC in the 2002 Help America Vote Act, passed in the wake of the 2000 presidential election and Florida recount. A bipartisan commission leads the agency, which has about 70 employees, according to its 2025 annual report.
It focuses on aiding state and local election officials with training and other resources, certifying voting equipment, and overseeing grant programs. Gideon Cohen Postar, Director of Federal Affairs at the Institute for Responsive Government, said election officials generally want Congress to provide about $400 million a year, a figure that reflects lawmakers' initial commitments to the grant program in 2018 and would allow states to make significant strides in bolstering their election infrastructure. Each year's grants are split between states and territories based on a formula. In practice, most receive the minimal amount. The $45 million grant for 2026 translated into about $819,000 for most states with a mandatory 20% match. It is absolutely insufficient, Cohen Postar said. A December 2024 report from the Bipartisan Policy Center measuring the impact of the grant program found that cybersecurity constituted the single largest category of grant spending at over $200 million, followed by nearly $150 million on voting equipment. Some states save up their grant money over several years to help pay for larger purchases, like voter registration systems, with the money earning interest in the meantime. As of March 2025, states had collectively spent 69% of their grant dollars, according to the latest data available from the EAC. Two states, Nevada and Ohio, have spent 100% of their funds. Only Louisiana has spent none ahead of a future election system overhaul. In Connecticut, election officials have spent 95% of the $13.8 million it has received in election security grants over the years, according to the EAC data. The funds have helped towns conduct security audits, Democratic Secretary of State Stephanie Thomas said in an interview. As an example, Thomas said when she took office in 2023, not all of the town systems were on the government online domain, but most have now adopted one. Something like that, it never gets the headlines, but usually important for security perspective, Thomas said. EAC commissioners have been warning Congress that unstable funding and budget cuts would harm their agency's work. All three current commissioners and a recent former commissioner testified at a House Administrative Committee hearing on election security in May, where they cautioned lawmakers against reduced and unpredictable resources. Commissioner Benjamin Hovland, a Democratic appointee of Trump, noted that while Congress has provided significant funding since the 2002 law, federal dollars have covered less than 5% of the total cost of running elections during that time. Election officials today face challenges that would have been unimaginable when the law was passed, he said, adding that commissioners heard enthusiasm for the EAC's work in recent meetings with officials. But the agency is nearing a point where funding cuts will impact what we can accomplish and the support we can provide election officials, especially related to election security, Hovland said. States frequently tell the EAC they want federal funding that is predictable, consistent, and sufficient to support long-term planning, said Christy McCormick, a Republican commissioner appointed by President Barack Obama. The EAC's adoption of newer, more rigorous standards for election equipment illustrates the importance of funding for state and local election officials. In 2021, the EAC adopted the Voluntary Voting System Guidelines 2.0, or VVSG 2.0, replacing the earlier 1.0 guidelines. The technical standards are designed to enhance security, such as requiring air-gapped systems and greater accessibility for voters with disabilities. While states are not required to use VVSG-certified machines, many states have followed the EAC's lead and mandated the use of machines that meet their standards. Upgrading is expensive, however. And in the meantime, election technology continues to age. By 2028, the average age of modern voting equipment will rise to 9.3 years old, up from just 4.9 years old in 2020, according to a report from the Bipartisan Policy Center released in late May. The report identified episodic and unpredictable federal funding as one obstacle to states purchasing VVSG 2.0 equipment. Federal support is absolutely key to making sure that election infrastructure is functioning well at the state and local levels, Will Adler, a co-author of the report, said in an interview. To be sure, some state election officials are skeptical of accepting grant funding. Kansas Republican Secretary of State Scott Schwab told a congressional hearing in April that elections are best run and funded locally.
He said he previously accepted grant dollars, but that state lawmakers then didn't approve the required matching funds, leaving his office in a bind. "I would rather, because of the strings attached, just don't give me any more money," Schwab said. "If we need more money, we can handle it locally." But since the House Appropriations Committee advanced cuts to the EAC and the election security grants in April, numerous election officials and voting rights groups have urged lawmakers to reconsider. On May 12th, the Project for Election Infrastructure sent a letter signed by several dozen local election officials asking senators for $400 million in election security grants, with at least two-thirds directed to localities. The true cost of modernizing and fully securing American election systems will run into billions of dollars, the letter warned. The National Association of Counties on June 2nd asked House and Senate appropriation leaders not to cut funding. "The years between presidential elections are when critical groundwork is laid," the association CEO and executive director Matt Chase wrote in a letter. Chase ticked through typical security expenses that can quickly add up. Bollards to protect remote drop boxes can cost $500 to $4,000 per bollard. Key card access at election facilities can cost $1,500 to $5,000 per door. Video surveillance cameras can run hundreds of thousands of dollars. Federal investment scaled only to presidential cycle leaves counties without the resources needed to be ready when turnout surges, Chase wrote. Thomas, the Connecticut Secretary of State, echoed the sentiment. "I feel that many people use the term election security almost like a slogan," Tom said. "But election security is actually year-round work." On the healthcare realm, states face tight timeline as feds unveil new Medicaid work requirement rules. The federal government released new guidance this week on how states should roll out the Medicaid work requirements that will affect health care coverage for millions of Americans. The new interim rule, issued by Federal Centers for Medicare and Medicaid Services, is intended to give states more details on how they're supposed to verify their work status for about 20 million adults enrolled in Medicaid, the publicly funded health insurance program for people with low incomes. The new details come as states are staring at the January 1, 2027 deadline to put the new work requirements in place and have requested more clarity from the feds on how they're supposed to implement them. States are being asked to carry out a complicated federal mandate without clear rules, without enough time, and with the risk that eligible people lose health care because of paperwork problems and system failures, Oregon Democratic Governor Tina Kotek said last week in a statement. Kotek led a six-state coalition of Democratic governors in asking the Trump administration last week to slow the rollout of new work requirements, calling the timeline unworkable. Congress built the new work requirements into last year's so-called One Big Beautiful Bill Act. Under this measure, states that have expanded Medicaid eligibility to more adults under the Affordable Care Act, 40 states plus the District of Columbia, and another two that have partially expanded, will have to require those adults to prove they're working or going to school or serving their communities for at least 80 hours a month to receive Medicaid. The rules released this week are intended to clarify key parts of the new law, including exemptions for people who are considered, quote, medically frail, how to reach out to Medicaid beneficiaries, and methods for verifying Medicaid eligibility. This rule helps Americans build skills and independence through work, education, job training, or community service, creating new opportunities for themselves and their families, said Dr. Mehmet Oz, director for the Centers for Medicare and Medicaid Services, in a statement announcing the new guidance. But critics of the work requirements point to evidence that it kicks people off Medicaid who are otherwise entitled to it without meaningfully increasing the share of adults who are working. For example, Arkansas tried instituting work requirements for Medicaid recipients during Trump's first term in 2018. By the time a federal judge halted the policy less than a year later, 18,000 adults had already lost coverage and reported problems paying off medical debt, delaying health care, and delaying medications due to cost. Studies later found that Arkansas's work requirements didn't increase employment, and data shows that most adults on Medicaid under age 65 were already working.
Supporters say the new requirements are flexible. They say the feds have created a broad category of medically frail people who are exempt from the work requirements, and they're permitting states to allow people to self-attest that they're exempt one time before documentation is required. The new work requirements will apply to about 20 million people who are eligible for Medicaid through expansion, according to estimates from health research organization KFF. These expansion enrollees make up about 30% of all Medicaid enrollees. A recent analysis from the Urban Institute projects that 3 to 7 million people could lose coverage because of the new work requirements. As we move into primary election results, here's an article that sort of encompasses it all. Voter Voices. Here's what Iowans are saying about their primary election choices. Voter Voices. Steen supporters emphasize faith. Several hundred people gathered this evening for the Adam Steen campaign event at Berean Assembly of God Church in Pleasant Hill. Steen was one of five Republican hopefuls to get the nod for the gubernatorial race. After supporters sang worship songs, Casey Steen kicked off the event by telling a story about her husband, Adam, that struck her. Eddie said, "Dear God, thank you so much for blessing our campaign." And it struck me when he said that because he said our campaign, because this whole time it's been our family together. She continued, "They say it takes a village to raise a family, but it takes a whole state to run a family," which is received by a round of applause. The mic was turned over to Steen's son. "My name's Maverick, and I have something to say. Thank you for all your support, and let's win this race." Maverick handed the microphone to his older brother, Riker, who added, "And thanks for supporting my dad, and let's win this governor race." Steen then took the stage and thanked all the people who turned out to support his campaign. Quote, "What can I say about where we're at this moment?" continued Steen. "Tonight's a big night, and regardless of the results tonight is the beginning of a bigger journey. And this is a journey for all of us. Tonight's the moment to look forward. Tonight's a night to reflect. Tonight's the night to connect. Tonight is also a night to reset and take a breath. More importantly, tonight's a night to glorify God." Steen stood at the same stage on August 19 of 2025 and announced his bid for governor. "The battle began that night," Steen said. "I punched the devil in the face and we knew it." Barbara Forney has been to five of Steen's events, and she drove from Ames to attend his campaign party this evening. She said she began meeting candidates last summer, and I'm someone who's actually paying attention. As a conservative, Forney said she wants to see a good conservative in office. She favors limited taxes and limited government and said Steen understands this. When Steen was nominated to work for the Iowa Department of Administrative Services the second time, he was approved 100%. Democrats and Republicans, it didn't matter, Forney said, because he was doing a great job. He's a great leader. He has great ideas and for how he helped the government to be better. He is a problem solver. She said that she is proud to support Steen and has signed in her yard, as a sign in her yard. But if he doesn't get the nomination, she will still vote Republican. "I may not put a sign in my yard because I'm ashamed, but I'm not ashamed of him. I didn't meet him until December, and I knew nothing about him. And then it was like, oh my goodness, maybe we could have a really good governor. But maybe we Iowans don't deserve it," she added. Like Forney, who also appreciates he is a Christian, his Christian values are also what initially drew Darrell Lilly, who lives in central Iowa, to Steen. When asked what policies resonated with him, he said, "A number of things. Number one, he's a Christian man. He's a strong man. He's a strong believer. His faith drives his actions and his opinions, and that's very important to me. Secondly," said Lilly, "he has an extremely solid business acumen. He has a technical expertise that you seldom find in politicians." He believes that Steen's strategy about power, energy, and supplies, all the things we need in Iowa, and that make the state economically strong, is sound, and that he has the skills to improve these things. He also appreciates his understanding of the educational system. Lilly referenced Steen's son, Riker, who has a disability, and how his family has attempted to navigate the system. "There's an experience and a level of understanding about humanity that exists with that experience," Lilly said. And he added, "I just feel he is really solid, a strong guy, and I would recommend him to anyone under any circumstances."
Lucas Lofton from Clive met Steen when he ran for local office in District 16 in a special election. He supports him because he is a godly man. It didn't turn out that way that we wanted it to turn out, but I met Adam very early in that process, and he caught my eye with his messaging, explained Lofton. A lot of people don't like this, but his aggressive messaging about the culture war that we're in and all the various political private trails that you can go down, Adam was able to articulate. He was able to speak to those in a way that caught my ear and inspired me. Lofton believes Adam has the ability to make Iowa better by leading with conservatism. He's spoken about the importance of trades, Lofton said, and how to keep young kids in Iowa. How are you going to get trades into the minds and into the hands of young people so that they stay and grow the state? They grow the economy. They grow the culture, said Lofton. Adam's a godly man. I want to see a governor who is bold. Lofton added that he believes Steen is going to fight for all Iowan families in the same way that he fights for his own kids. Steen concluded his remarks by stating that the battle continues no matter the outcome. Tonight's the moment where, regardless of the outcomes, we're going to step out yet again and we're going to pursue the best path for our state. Mentioning a John Quincy Adams quote from a friend, the duty is ours, the outcome is God's, and to this point we have done our duty. We worked hard, all of us together, we worked hard, we didn't back down. As we wait for the results tonight, we give all glory, we give all honor, we give all praise to the one who created this all. I want to thank each and every one of you, Steen said. Now, in Voter Voices, Feenstra's election night event. Supporters of U.S. Representative Randy Feenstra's gubernatorial bid were in high spirits and feeling confidence that the congressman could take home an electoral win on Tuesday evening before the results of the 2026 primary were released. Attendees gathered at the Grain House coffee shop in Feenstra's hometown of Hall for an election night party. Many partygoers reported they had known the governor's hopeful from when he got his political start serving as city administrator of Hall. Feenstra's governor yard signs lined the walls of the small-town cafe, and the overlapping chatter of guests filled the room. To the left of the entrance, Feenstra's team served a selection of nuts, berries, popcorn, little smokies, and star-spangled desserts. I'm very confident that he's got a good reputation and a good name recognition, former Hall Mayor Roger Bye said. I think it'll carry him to the State House. During his 4 years as mayor, Bye said the two worked together and their experience convinced him Feenstra was qualified for the job. He also supports Feenstra because the congressman likes the same things that Trump does. We're all good friends with him, and I've been there from the beginning, Darla Van Thule said. We're so excited to participate. Van Thule said she met Feenstra when he was working as city administrator, but her husband Darren grew up with the congressman. She said the two built tree forts in City Hall and worked with the lawmaker at Pizza Ranch. She called the Feenster some of their best friends. I think he's got a great chance of winning, but I think regardless of the outcome, Randy's going to thrive, she said. And from Voter Voices in Storm Lake. In Storm Lake, Precinct Number 3, Chair Nancy Slievert said it was a slow morning. Only 20 of the district's 2,227 residents had trickled into St. Mark's Lutheran Church by 8:50 a.m. to vote. By 9:30 a.m., the number crept to 27. Katie Bartz joined the small crew to support Democratic candidates who are willing to be adults and compromise. The people I voted for are really who represent Iowa's best and have Iowa's interest at heart, and are fair and are willing to work with people across the aisle to get things done instead of just being completely partisan, she said. She supported Rob Sand for governor, stating his transparent history was very important to her. She also cast her vote for U.S. House candidate Dave Dawson, citing his experience in the Iowa House as evidence that he would be very good in Washington. Pamela Patton showed up to voice her support for Ashley Wolf Tornbrain, in part because the two got or go to the same church. I've known her since she was a little girl, she said. She knows her stuff. She's done her homework. Patton also cast her vote for the U.S. Senate hopeful Josh Turek because she thinks he gives Iowa a better chance at landing a Democratic senator. I really liked what Josh Turek had to say, but I also think he gives us more of a shot of winning, she said. I was watching Lawrence O'Donnell last night, and he was saying it's the first year he's ever considered, instead of voting for who he likes the best, voting for who he thinks will win. Carol Hussey said she didn't favor any candidate in particular, but she felt the need to vote because, quote, if you don't vote, you can't complain,
end quote. She ended up casting her vote in favor of U.S. Representative Randy Feenstra for governor. "I've been a Republican my whole life, and I'm not about to change it now," she said. Voter Frederick David is a newcomer to Storm Lake and said his motivation for voting was to make sure he understood the system so he could vote in a general election in the fall. He said that as a Trump supporter, he is somewhat concerned about gas prices and dealing with geopolitics, but he is more concerned about destiny for our future survival in this world. And in Voter Voices in Council Bluffs, at Broadway United Methodist Church in downtown Council Bluffs, 149 people had cast ballots in Precinct CB6 and 151 in Precinct CB11 as of 3:15 p.m., 300 total votes across the church's two precincts. Angelica Rodriguez, 18, of Council Bluffs, arrived alongside her brother, Reuben, both casting primary ballots for the first time. "I feel like it was a civic duty that I had since I turned 18," she said, adding that voting was something she is considered very important. Rodriguez, who describes herself as left-leaning, said transgender rights and education were the issues that guided her choices. She said she wanted candidates who would take unwavering stances on the issues she cared about. "I wanted to see some firm opinions on stances that I thought were more important to me," she said. In the congressional race, she voted for Ashley Wolf Tornabene, one of three Democrats competing in Iowa's 4th congressional district primary for the right to face Republican nominee Chris McCowan in November. Wolf Tornabene, a stay-at-home mom from Storm Lake, has made health care for all, clean water, and public education funding central to her campaign. "I really did like what she was going for," Rodriguez said. "She was more focused on education and water. That is really nice." Rodriguez backed Zach Walls in the Senate race, citing his stronger stances on the issue she cared most about, and cast her governor's ballot for Rob Sand, the only Democrat in that race. Despite the nerves, she said the experience was worth every bit of the intimidation she felt walking through the door. "Because we're younger voters, it's a lot more intimidating to go in there," she said. "I feel like they should be more willing to go out and vote and just choose who they want to represent their state." John Holderness, age 45, of Council Bluffs, said he doesn't like picking sides, but today he knew exactly who he was going to vote for. The self-described libertarian-leaning voter cast his Senate ballot for Josh Turek, a Council Bluffs native and state representative who is one of two Democrats competing for the Senate nomination alongside Senator Zach Walls. Holderness said he grew up around Turek and his family. "I grew up with him. I know his family," Holderness said. "Josh Turek was out there knocking on doors. I think he's a good guy. I think he's going to do good things." Holderness said his priorities center on domestic-focused agricultural policy and data center regulation, a growing issue in Iowa, where a 612-acre campus is currently under construction in Cedar Rapids, amid mounting community concerns over water use and electricity prices. "I really hope they push these data centers out of here, and I really push for our farmers to grow crops we actually use here in Iowa, not something that we send off to China or Brazil," he said. "The target's down like it's costing Iowa jobs." Chris Holliday of Council Bluffs, a self-described strong conservative, made his position on the Democratic Senate frontrunner clear the moment he asked. "Anybody but Turek," Holliday said. Holliday cast his Senate ballot for Ashley Hinson, the Trump-endorsed Republican frontrunner facing off against former state Senator Jim Carlin for the GOP nomination. A Trump voter himself, Holliday said he did his own homework before deciding, watching commercials, researching her record, and came to his conclusion independently of the president's endorsement. "Hinson was my only choice," he said. "Her commercials and doing some investigating on her, I like what she had to say." What she had to say about accountability was what sealed it for Holliday, who said that he is tired of watching wrongdoing go unpunished at every level of government. "The fraud needs to be dealt with. People stealing hard-earned money needs to be dealt with, and they need to be prosecuted," he said. "This whole thing of we're just going to investigate and not do anything is bothersome." For governor, Holliday backed Eddie Andrews, a Republican state representative he met at last summer's Iowa State Fair, drawn to both his character and his Christian faith. Andrews is one of five Republicans competing for the nomination alongside Trump-endorsed frontrunner Randy Feenstra, businessman Zach Lane, former state representative Brad Sherman, and former Department of Administrative Services director Adam Steen. "He just seems to be a stand-up, a good man," Holliday said, "and I think he cares."
For Holliday, the message to anyone who stayed home on primary day was simple. If you don't vote, you don't have a voice. And more on voter voices from Norwalk. Brooklyn voter expresses concerns on Trump endorsement impact on GOP gubernatorial primary. At Norwalk Precinct 3, Todd Sievers, age 44, said he was supporting Zach Lane in the Republican gubernatorial primary because he believes Lane is the strongest candidate in the race, as someone both willing to advocate for conservative values while being able to stand up to members of his own party. Sievers said he did not like U.S. Representative Randy Feenstra and was concerned that some people may not have done enough research before voting in the primary election. Some Republican voters may decide to back Feenstra solely because of President Donald Trump endorsed him, he said. I hope can people look past the endorsement and decide for themselves, he said. Trump's endorsement, which came just days before the primary, was likely not about Feenstra's policy, but because he was willing to flatter the president, Sievers said. He also voted for U.S. Representative Marionette Miller Meeks, the incumbent Republican who faces a challenge from David Parsh in the primary. Sievers said, though he supported Iowa's GOP delegation, he wanted to make sure they're putting Iowans first. Sometimes they are rubber stamping and voting along party lines without listening to how things impact the people here, he said. Renee Brandow, age 65, said she believed Democrats had a better shot at winning some seats in the 2026 midterms than in previous elections. Brandow, a retired librarian, voted in the Democratic primary election at her former place of work, the Norwalk Public Library. She said she supported Democratic Christina Bohannon to become the first congressional district Democratic candidate and backed State Representative Josh Turek to become the party nominee in the U.S. Senate. Brandow said former U.S. Senator Tom Harkin's endorsement of Turek was why she decided to vote for him as she or he faces Iowa Senator Zach Walls for the party nomination. Senator Harkin was my candidate when he was here, when he was in Washington, she said. Brandow said she thought there was a strong group of Democrats running for office in Iowa this election cycle and that she believed these candidates could make use of Iowans' frustrations with President Donald Trump and the Republicans in Congress to win power in the state. With all that crap that's going on, I think Democrats' chances are pretty darn good, she said. Brandow said she had sent postcards to elected officials concurrently in office asking, quote, how much longer do we have to wait for you to do the right thing? Voters will have the same question when making their choice in the 2026 general election, she said. And in voter voices, Ames and Gilbert, dozens of people arrived at Ames Precinct 9 to vote in this year's primaries. Voters said they

Fraser also voted for Hinson, just simply, I think, because, hey, she's a woman. But she also has good policies. I'm also tired of our tax dollars getting wasted, Kaiser said. So I'm hoping that women who usually run budgets can do a better job of keeping the state under control. Kaiser selected Randy Feenstra for governor. I think he's done a really good job of just keeping things in line. Feenstra is currently serving as a U.S. representative in Iowa's 4th District. Ames resident Sherry Bergerhofer said that in the past she hasn't put a lot of weight on the primaries. I was just a registered independent for decades, so I couldn't vote in them anyway, she said. However, this has changed for her. I feel like we're past that, though. Things have taken such a turn that it's hard to ride the middle ground anymore, so I've been a Democrat since 2019. She said there were some good candidates on the primary ballot, but for her, it came down to who she thinks has the best chances of winning the midterms. That's not how I'd normally approach it, but we can't make any changes to the direction of the country if we keep allowing the same types of politicians to be voted in, she said. She cast her U.S. Senate vote for Josh Turek. I like that he wants to address price gouging and artificial housing price inflation, as well as wanting to increase minimum wage. Ames resident Bill Vogel also voted for Turek because I think he can win, because he won in a red district out in Council Bluffs. Vogel cast a vote for Rob Sand, the Democratic gubernatorial candidate running unopposed. I just like what he did as the auditor, said Vogel, and I thought he was really interested in good government. Berghofer said she likes Sand because he has been very vocal about his stance on corruption in the state. Both Berghofer and Vogel checked the box for David Dawson, a Democrat and former two-term Iowa State Representative running in U.S. House District No. 4. I've met him, said Vogel. I think he's a very capable candidate. Dawson has a focus on affordability and combating wage stagnation, said Berghofer. I also appreciate that he addresses the accessibility of issues with mental health services. And in voter voices from Waterloo, Karen and John Miller of Waterloo said Tuesday they're hopeful that Democrats will gain or make gains in November and pointed out his education as a major policy factor. Kim Reynolds has decimated public schools in the state, John Miller said. We have gone from 5th to 43rd in the country, and Republicans keep focusing on abortion and religious rights when we should be focusing on a lot of other stuff. Karen Miller said she is a strong supporter of public schools in Iowa, opposing the state's education savings account program, and hopes that state auditor Rob Sand will make a public school funding a top priority if he's elected governor. Getting back to where it was with strong public schools instead of funneling money off to private schools and the voucher system is my most important issue, Karen Miller said. Kim Miller also said she supported State Representative Josh Turek for U.S. Senate, highlighting his perseverance and the endorsement he received from former Senator Tom Harkin. He is a good example of someone who has overcome obstacles and I like his determination, Karen Miller said. It was helpful to me that a former Senator Tom Harkin also endorsed him. John Miller said he also voted for Turek, adding that he believes he is a better candidate than State Representative Senator Zach Walls. I don't particularly care for Zach Walls, he said. He's a good Democrat, but I voted for Turek. John Miller said he also voted for State Representative Lindsey James in Iowa's 2nd Congressional District, emphasizing a desire to see Democrats regain power in Iowa. Lindsey James has a good voting record in the legislature, and I think she's a good candidate, he said. And in voter voices from Perry and Granger. Perry resident Matt Corrigan, age 34, came to the McCreary Center Tuesday to show his support for Zach Walls in the Democratic primary, saying the candidate for U.S. Senate is more progressive than establishment Democrats. Beyond rising costs and the issue of livable wages, Corrigan said he doesn't like seeing ICE on the streets with aid from local police and the slide into fascism that America's been falling into. Establishment Democrats haven't really been putting up much of a fight, and I think to counter what's been going on, we need far more progressive candidates than what Democrats are willing to put out, Corrigan said. Robin Conklin, 63, said she hasn't missed a primary election in decades. The Prairie resident stopped by First Christian Church to cast her Republican primary ballot, supporting former Iowa Department of Administrative Services Director Adam Steen for governor. She said she wanted to make sure Iowa has a good Republican nominee for the position, and today is her chance to do that. I care about who the nominees are, because that determines who's going to be at the final election, Conklin said. People complain about that, who their candidates are, but they didn't involve themselves in the process to pick who they are, so I learned that a long time ago.

Sacklin said she is torn on who to support for the gubernatorial race between Steen and candidate Sacklane, calling the latter impressive, but a mystery, but ended up putting her vote behind Steen because of his experience working with the governor's office and Iowa Governor Kim Reynolds. The economy is also an issue, Conklin said, and she's paying attention to it, as it's a big deal in this state, and she cares about Iowa's future for her children and her grandchildren's sake. Perry resident Robert Noss said he considers himself an independent voter, although he's a registered as a Republican. He voted in the Republican primary Tuesday to support U.S. Representative Randy Feenstra as he runs for Iowa governor. Calling Feenstra a Trump loyalist, Walsh said it wasn't Feenstra's policy proposals or beliefs that earned his vote, but his practice of supporting President Donald Trump's decision, specifically on voter identification and immigration policies. A lot of it is just being true to your Republican Party and trying to get what the president is trying to put through. He's been on board with that, Walsh said. The 70-year-old said there should be a path for immigrants who have lived illegally in the U.S. for a while to become U.S. citizens, but the ones that came in the last 4 years that are criminals, they should be rounded up and maybe things can change if that happens. There is a way to get into the U.S. legally, and a lot of people have done that, and I feel that these people that have done it the right way are getting the shaft, Walsh said. Suzanne Young, age 57, and Curtis Young, age 58, said they came to their polling place in Granger Tuesday evening in the hopes of showing Iowa's purple shades among the red districts with their children in mind. The couple both cast their votes for Rob Sand in the gubernatorial primary but split their support for the U.S. Senate race. Suzanne Young, whose friend and father both died in their 40s after he was in military service during the Vietnam War, said Representative Josh Turek's story of being born with spina bifida and how he works towards overcoming adversity and obstacles swayed her toward him. Curtis Young, however, said he voted for Senator Zach Walls in the primary because he, like other Democratic candidates, have been taking big swings about what needs to be done to get Iowa back to a good place. A long time ago, when Barack Obama was still in Illinois, I heard him giving a speech on the radio, and I got shivers when I was driving down the road. And I heard that again in Zach Walls, and I'm thinking, man, this guy, I like this guy, Curtis Young said. As for issues that led him to support the Democratic candidates, both of the Youngs said medical marijuana legalization is on their minds as they and their friends get older and amass more aches and pains. Iowa's history as a less politically divided state also motivated them to cast their ballots, they said, and to show other Iowans that Democrats still live here. The couple moved to Iowa in 2003 when it was less divided along party lines, Curtis said, and now they're voting to set the stage for their children. It's time to let the next generation step up. This unlimited running for office with no term limits, we've got to let the next young generation get in there, Suzanne Young said. And in voter voices from West Des Moines. At Precinct 113 in West Des Moines, 72 people had cast ballots by 10:45 a.m., reflecting a fairly solid turnout for a primary election in a precinct with 2,000 registered voters. Desert Storm veteran Kelly Wilson was among the morning voters and said he was there primarily to cast a ballot in support of Republican gubernatorial candidate Adam Steen. I like his stance on trying to save farming. I like that he is America first, Wilson said. He does have a propensity to like the stuff that Trump does, but not everything. And I'm really worried that if Randy Feenstra gets in there, he's just going to be a placeholder, and then the Democrats are going to take over. Everything Feenstra says seems to be something that somebody else came up with, and he has no original ideas. Wilson, age 62, said while he's a strong supporter of President Donald Trump, with whom Feenstra has closely aligned himself, he doesn't like the fact that the Republican National Committee appeared to have decided that Feenstra was the candidate deserving of GOP support in Iowa. I do like the president, Wilson said. I voted for him all 3 times, and I'm willing to vote for him a 4th time. But right now, the thing that really angers me is that the RNC picked Feenstra over everybody else and decided to put all their money behind him, and I think they overstepped there. Wilson said he's also concerned that Democratic gubernatorial candidate Rob Sand has received so much financial backing from his in-laws, with Sand's father-in-law, Nixon Lordenson, donating more than $2 million to Sand's campaign. Lordenson is the founder and retired CEO of the Lordenson Group, an Ankeny-based company focused on agri-science and animal-derived proteins. The question I have with Sand is that his in-laws, they own some kind of deal that makes food. They're trying to feed the world, Wilson said. I guess part of that is they're wanting to feed bugs to us. Powdered cockroaches is not a new concept. And now
They're just making it affordable to do the processing part of it, and I'm not for feeding the people bugs. Christine McVicker arrived at Precinct 113 polling place, a fire station located on Railroad Avenue, shortly after Wilson. She said health care-related issues, particularly as they relate to Iowa's water quality and soil quality, are among her top concerns and one reason she wanted to vote in the primary. Iowa has the nation's second-highest rate of cancer. Republican gubernatorial candidate Zach Lane has openly discussed Iowa's cancer rates and possibly contributing factors such as agricultural use of nitrates and pesticides. He has also said he would veto legislation to grant ag companies immunity from civil litigation targeting their products. I think Lane just wants to do what's right for the people versus doing what's right for the party, McVicker said. And voter voices from Des Moines. In Des Moines, Precinct 60, more than 260 people had voted at the Wakanda Christian Church on Fluor Drive by 11:45 a.m. Among them, Deb Jacobs, who said she was there in part because of her dissatisfaction with Trump, who has erected an ultimate fighting championship arena on the south lawn of the White House to celebrate the nation's 250th birthday and his own 80th birthday. I'm so upset with Trump. I feel like I need to do whatever I can to get control of our country back, she said. He's just a shyster. To me, he's not in it for the American people. He's just in it for himself. I saw a photo of the White House lawn with this thing, this circus tent he's built for his birthday. He's like the ringmaster in a circus. It's all smoke and mirrors. Jacob said she'd take a note of the fact that one of the leading contenders in the Republican gubernatorial primary, U.S. Representative Randy Feenstra, has or was endorsed by Trump and was a very vocal supporter of the president. I voted for Rob Sand, she said. I'm looking at what he did as our state auditor, and I think he's a straight shooter. I think he cares about people, you know. I do get the impression he's fighting for the people instead of himself, so maybe we can win back the state. It's doubtful, I suppose, but I'm hopeful. Sandra Sorores also voted at the church Tuesday morning. Looking on as Suarez cast her ballot was her 9-year-old daughter Stella, who proudly affixed her mother's I Voted sticker to her wicked T-shirt as they left the polling place. I'm here because I believe every vote counts, Suarez said. I have to say I'm certain, not very happy with the trajectory of our country, and so today I'm teaching my young one here just how important it is to voice her opinion. Moving away from political news, Iowa nurse faces second round of drug-related disciplinary charges. An Iowa nurse who was previously sanctioned for substance abuse issues is now facing additional disciplinary charges. The Iowa Board of Nursing has charged registered nurse Renee Fallis of West Des Moines with habitual intoxication or addiction to the use of drugs and with engaging in unethical conduct or practice harmful or detrimental to the public. The board has not publicly disclosed any of the alleged conduct that gave rise to the charges or indicated where or when they alleged to have occurred. A board hearing on the matter is scheduled for July 23rd of 2026. In an unrelated civil proceeding, a court order was issued on May 12th of 2026 in which a Polk County judge wrote that Fallis recently testified at a hearing as to her involvement with the Iowa Department of Health and Human Services in approximately 2022 related to substance abuse, after which Ms. Fallis successfully completed treatment. Ms. Fallis testified that she'd recently relapsed on December 25 and is currently unemployed as a registered nurse and is considering further treatment. As state records indicate, Fallis was first issued an Iowa license to work as a registered nurse in August of 2003. And in July of 2022, the records show Fallis was working in a hospital when she agreed to submit to a reasonable suspicion drug test that indicated she had been using cocaine. At the time, the board charged Fallis with unauthorized use of a controlled substance, and in April of 2023, the board placed her license on probation for 18 months. And in more medical news, a nurse sanctioned for identity theft and job abandonment. An Iowa nurse accused of identity theft and job abandonment has had her license placed on probation. State records show that in September of 2025, registered nurse Jamie Lynn Jorgensen, age 38, of Ankeny, provided her employer with a series of notes reportedly signed by her physician to excuse her from work obligations. The notes and signatures were later determined to have been forged, according to the Iowa Board of Nursing.
In addition, the board alleges on October 8th of 2025, Jorgensen left her shift at an unspecified care facility without properly notifying a supervisor or having someone to take over the care of her patients. The patient had what the board describes as an anaphylactic issue. Anaphylaxis typically signals a severe and potentially life-threatening allergic reaction, and the patient was left to treat herself or themselves by self-administering a drug using an EpiPen. The board charged Jorgensen with falsifying records related to nursing, committing an act that might adversely affect a patient's welfare, leaving a nursing assignment without proper notification, and failing to properly safeguard patient medications. In addition to the disciplinary charges, Jorgensen was criminally charged with felony forgery. She later pleaded guilty to a misdemeanor charge of identity theft, which resulted in a deferred judgment that will result in the case being expunged from public court records after the successful completion of 1 year's probation. To resolve the licensing board charges, Jorgensen recently agreed to a settlement with the Board of Nursing. The agreement stipulates that Jorgensen's license will be placed on probation for 2 years and that she must complete 60 hours of educational training on ethics. And from Coe College. Coe College approved for pilot certification with a shortened training requirement. With the new certification now open to Coe College's aviation program, students can cut out as much as a third of their training hours and help their careers take off earlier. The Cedar Rapids Private College announced in a news release Wednesday its aviation management and flight operations concentration is now authorized by the Federal Aviation Administration to award eligible program graduates with a restricted airline transport pilot certificate, which requires fewer hours of flight training. This approval is a game-changer for our students, said Coe College Provost Angela Zasowski in a release. By meeting the FAA's rigorous academic and flight training standards, Coe is now one of a select group of institutions with an FAA-authorized RATP pathway. Students will qualify for the certificate if they have 1,000 flight hours, and the release stated, deceased from the decrease from the 1,500 hours required for an unrestricted airline transport pilot certification. Other requirements for the restricted certificate include being at least 21 years old, having a 4-year Coe College degree, taking in at least 60 credit hours in aviation-related coursework approved by the FAA, and passing the organization's written and practical exams. Those who want to earn unrestricted certification must be 23 years old, the release stated, meaning students with the restricted certificate can start their flying careers as much as 2 years earlier. Pam Karstens, Coe College Professor of Business Administration and Economics, said in the release that pilots with a restricted license are often hired at regional airlines and certain cargo carriers. RATP pilots are sometimes hired as second-in-command pilots or sometimes into training programs to build more hours before assuming a piloting role, Karsten said in the release. Either way, the RATP allows students to enter the job market and start gaining airline experience more quickly. This can lead to an earlier start on seniority, which is critical for long-term career advancement in the aviation industry. And that brings us to the close of this week's Iowa Capital Dispatch. 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

I'm Jody Franco. Welcome to this week's edition of The Week. I'll be reading from the May 22, 2026 edition of The Week. The first story is one of the main stories. GOP notches more victories in redistricting fight. What happened? Democrats were left scrambling this week after a back-to-back set of redistricting losses narrowed their odds of taking back the House in November, with the Supreme Court clearing the way for Alabama Republicans to redraw the state electoral map, and Virginia's High Court throwing out a Democratic map designed to flip red House seats blue. The ruling by the Supreme Court's conservative majority could allow the Alabama legislature to use a 2023 voting map that eliminates one of the state's two majority black districts, both of which are currently held by Democrats. A lower court has blocked that map on the grounds that it violated Section 2 of the 1965 Voting Rights Act, which bars racial discrimination in voting. But the High Court's conservative justices said that decision should be reconsidered in light of last month's Louisiana versus Calais, in which the court found the creation of majority black districts to be an unconstitutional racial gerrymander. In the Louisiana legislature, a Senate committee passed a congressional map that will eliminate one of two majority black districts, while in Tennessee, Governor Bill Lee signed into law a new congressional map that carves up the state's sole Democratic-held district based in majority black Memphis. It's unbelievable how people seem to want to turn things backwards, said Barbara Love, a black woman who lives outside of Memphis. In Virginia, the state's top court reversed a new electoral map approved by voters in a ballot measure in April, which was designed to flip four Republican-held House seats. The court ruled 4-3 the Democratic lawmakers had violated a procedural mandate by rushing to pass the redistricting before November midterm elections. State Democrats said the ruling amounted to judicial defiance of voters' wills and appealed to the Supreme Court. In a rare setback for President Trump, who has urged red state legislatures to redraw maps, Republicans in South Carolina rejected a redistricting plan designed to eliminate the state's sole Democratic-held House seat. State Majority Leader A. Shane Massey said carving up the district held for 34 years by influential Representative James Clyburn could backfire by diluting GOP support in other districts. He also warned that the current redistricting wars may anger voters. Too many people in power, Massey said, just want to do whatever it takes to stay in power. Here's what the editorial said. America's re-gerrymandering arm race is here, said the St. Louis Post-Dispatch, and you can thank President Trump. The seed was planted last year when Trump demanded Texas and other red states rip up their maps mid-decade to boost Republicans' midterm edge, a practice previously unheard of. That left Democrats in California, Virginia, and elsewhere not only justified in following suit, but virtually obligated to. Having state maps constantly redrawn to favor the party in power is intolerable to democracy. But that's what we face until Congress steps in to impose uniform redistricting standards. Pardon us while we revel in the comeuppance of Virginia Democrats, said National Review. With their lavishly funded referendum, they rammed through an absurdly lopsided map that stood to boost their House seat edge in the purplish state from 6-5 to 10-1. But state law dictates that any referendum to amend the Constitution must be passed twice, with a general election in between. The first vote came late in October 2025, after some 1.3 million early ballots had already been cast for the November election. The High Court's ruling that Democrats violated the letter and spirit of the law isn't even a close call. Here's what the columnist said. The blitz to disenfranchise black Southern voters is more than a tragedy for voting rights, said Paul Wallman in Public Notice. It's a virtual revival of the Confederacy. Even as aggrieved white Republicans have revived Confederate symbols, ended diversity initiatives, and otherwise tried to walk back the civil rights movement, progressives have held faith that their foes were fighting a doomed rearguard action. But it's now clear that the right never lost its own faith, that with enough determination, the 1960s could be undone, and maybe some of the 1860s as well. Such hooey makes it sound like Republicans are demanding literacy tests at voting precincts, said Barton Swaim in the Wall Street Journal.
What they're combating and what the Supreme Court rightly ended is the practice of packing black voters into districts designed to advantage one party. Democrats can gussy it up with lofty talk of vote dilution, but the ugly fact is that such districts divide voters according to skin color. The GOP's strong-arming could backfire badly, said Henry Olson in the Washington Post. Yes, it will boost the party in the short term, but New York, Colorado, Maryland, and other blue states could well turn the tables and rub out Republican districts. Lawmakers in many of those states are constrained by legal and structural barriers that prevent mid-decade gerrymandering. But they can be undone, and Democrats will be under enormous pressure to fight fire with fire. This is getting dangerous, said Jamelle Bouie in the New York Times. The redistricting rush will push American politics to an even more dangerous place of high partisan tension and ideological balkanization, where the House looks something like the Electoral College, a system in which a party can eke out control of a state capital and then redraw congressional maps to lock themselves in power is not a democracy in any meaningful way. But that seems to be where the United States is headed, if it's not there already. That was GOP notches more victories in redistricting fight. The next main story is Trump says Iran ceasefire on life support. What happened? President Trump this week rejected what he called Tehran's garbage proposal to end the U.S.-Iran war and threatened to renew hostilities as the effects of Iran's shuttering of the Straits of Hormuz grew more painful for Americans. In response to a U.S. proposal, Tehran reportedly demanded sanctions relief and end to Washington's naval blockade of its ports, where both sides exchanged fire last week, and a permanent halt to fighting in Lebanon. But Trump said he didn't even finish reading the 14-point plan. The ceasefire is on massive life support, he said. The comments further rattled energy markets, while U.S. gasoline prices this week climbed over $4.50 a gallon on average. Trump proposed suspending the federal gas tax to ease prices, but the idea received a tepid response from Congress. When asked about Americans' worsening financial struggles, Trump said he wasn't concerned. The only thing that matters when I'm talking about Iran, they can't have a nuclear weapon. Despite Trump promising to finish the job if Iran doesn't meet that demand, Tehran appeared defiant. Our armed forces are ready to deliver a lesson-teaching response to any act of aggression, Mohammad Bagher Ghalibaf, the Speaker of Iranian Parliament and a lead negotiator, wrote on social media. Classified U.S. intelligence reports suggest that Iran retains significant missile capabilities and has regained access to 30 of 33 missile sites along Hormuz, the New York Times reported. That contrasts sharply with Secretary of Defense Pete Hegseth's claims that the U.S. has shattered Iran's military in a conflict the Pentagon said has already cost more than $29 billion. The war loomed over Trump's visit to China this week, but the president said he expected to have a long talk about it with his counterpart, Xi Jinping. Here's what the columnist said. Iran clearly thinks Trump is bluffing about launching a new round of strikes, said the Wall Street Journal in an editorial. And why shouldn't they? They've spent the last week trashing the ceasefire, twice attacking U.S. warships with missiles, drones, and speedboats, and repeatedly firing on the United Arab Emirates, a U.S. ally. The U.S. responded, in Trump's own words, with a mere love tap. This commitment to a failed ceasefire reeks of a president who no longer wants the fight. Trump has misunderstood the Iranians from the beginning, said Rich Lowry in National Review. He thought he could swoop in and dominate them militarily, at which point rational interlocutors, akin to the construction contractors he's dealt with hundreds of times in the course of building a tower or a golf course, would emerge and strike a deal. But the Islamic Republic is not fundamentally transactional. It's a profoundly serious ideological project grounded in Shia Islam, run by hardliners like Ahmed Vahidi, the commander of the Islamic Revolutionary Guard Corps. Never underestimate an enemy with a fanatical will. Don't underestimate the frustration of American voters either, said Paul Wallman in his Substack newsletter. Inflation, driven by rising energy costs, increased 3.8% in the U.S. in April, the largest spike in 3 years. Trump's best idea to fix this self-inflicted wound, an idiotic national gas tax holiday that will go nowhere in Congress. And even if it did, it would save Americans a paltry 18.4 cents per gallon at the pump. The proposal just makes Trump look even more out of touch
and indifferent to people's struggles. That's partly why this rushed, chaotic war is so unpopular, said Mike Nelson in the Dispatch. Polls show that 60% of Americans oppose the operation, and only 19% believe it's been successful. But Trump still has time to shed his intemperate, impulsive, and injudicious strategy and embrace a clear-eyed plan that curbs Iran's nuclear ambitions and prevents the truly catastrophic outcome of an obvious American defeat. Except at this point, said Robert Kagan in The Atlantic, any resolution other than America's effective surrender holds enormous risk that Trump hasn't shown he's willing to take. Convoying tankers through a contested strait risks the loss of American warships. A new round of airstrikes would spark Iranian retaliation, causing devastating long-term damage to the Gulf's productive capabilities. And an attempt to finally topple the Iranian regime would require a full-scale ground and naval war and subsequent occupation. Walking away now has its own consequences. Iran will maintain control of the strait, and Israel's interests will be threatened, but it might be the least bad option Trump has. If this isn't checkmate, it's close. That article was Trump Says Iran Ceasefire on Life Support. Next is the controversy of the week. Hantavirus, are we ready for another pandemic? No one should panic, but this is certainly a worrying chain of events, said Tara Smith in MS Now. Last week, news broke that three people aboard the Dutch cruise ship MV Hondius had died of suspected hantavirus, a respiratory disease with no cure or vaccine. The Hondius was eventually allowed to dock in Tenerife, Spain, but before the pathogen was identified, some 30 passengers had disembarked and flown home to 12 countries, potentially sending the planet with a virus that kills 38% of its victims. A six-week incubation period means we don't yet know the extent of the outbreak, but at least eight other Hondius-linked infections have been confirmed, and 18 Americans are being monitored, two at containment facilities in Atlanta. One of those passengers is symptomatic, and 16 in Nebraska. I hope it's fine, said President Trump, but Trump also hoped it would be fine in February 2020 when passengers on another ship, the Diamond Princess, started dying from COVID-19. And back then, we were still part of the World Health Organization. Trump ordered the U.S. out last year. And conspiracy theorist Robert F. Kennedy Jr. wasn't our health secretary. We're in the hands of a madman now, said Charles Pearson, Esquire. An outbreak of any disease more serious than COVID, and this country's in a world of hurt. The story is certainly tragic, said Lisa Jarvis in Bloomberg. The first two fatalities, a Dutch couple, were probably infected through exposure to rat droppings while bird-watching in Argentina. But this likely isn't the opening scene for a bigger, scarier movie. The human-transmissible strain of hantavirus is not very infectious, requiring prolonged contact with someone already suffering symptoms. Standard public health measures have contained previous outbreaks, the worst being in 2018 in Epurien, Argentina, in which 11 died. Experts say there's little reason to fear the new cluster will turn into anything bigger. Which experts, said Zeynep Tufekci in the New York Times. Microbiologist Gustavo Palacios, who studied the Epurien outbreak, is baffled by these reassurances. In Epurien, a single guest at a birthday party infected five others in 90 minutes, and the widow of one victim infected 10 more people at his wake. These super-spreader events suggest the virus could spark a pandemic. We may have been spared in 2018 because Epurien is an isolated rural village in Patagonia. The 2026 Hondius outbreak, by contrast, has already gone global, and as with the early days of COVID, global head leaders are erring on the side of reassurance rather than sharing accurately and loudly what little we know about this terrifying virus. In the U.S., the response has been sluggish, said Apoorva Mandavilli, also in the Times. It took a week after WHO, that's the World Health Organization, formally confirmed the hantavirus infections for the administration to hold its first briefing, and a month later the first death to set up CDC task forces. Hollowed out by Trump and Kennedy, our health agencies aren't remotely ready for another pandemic, said Katrine Wallace in Stat News. Not so our post-COVID infrastructure of misinformation, that network of influencers, conspiracy accounts, and partisan personalities. They're already spinning this outbreak as further proof that scientists are corrupt, vaccines are the real threat, and hawking
ivermectin from the link in their bio. It's this new infrastructure, along with Trump's vandalism of the old one, that will hurt us the most should another pandemic arrive. And one will. That was the controversy of the week. Hantavirus. Are we ready for another pandemic? Next, from the U.S. at a glance, Washington, D.C., paint job. A nonprofit organization filed a lawsuit this week to stop President Trump from painting the basin of the Lincoln Memorial Reflecting Pool blue, one of numerous Trump design projects remaking the Capitol. The Cultural Landscape Foundation, an education and advocacy group, asked the U.S. District Court for D.C. to temporarily halt the Interior Department's work resurfacing the pool, arguing the administration didn't get the federal reviews required by the National Historic Preservation Act before undertaking the project. Neutral colors were originally used for the pool basin to convey depth and enable reflection. Cultural Landscape Foundation leader Charles Birnbaum said Trump's blue was more appropriate to a resort or a theme park. When Trump announced the repainting last month, he said it would cost under $2 million and take less than a week. The bill has since climbed to $13.1 million, and the project is behind schedule and of questionable quality. Interior Department staff said holes and bubbles could be seen in material meant to waterproof the basin. And from the world at a glance, nuke Greenland, U.S. expansion. The Trump administration is negotiating with Greenland and Denmark to open three new U.S. military bases in the semi-autonomous Danish territory, the BBC reported this week. The White House said it was optimistic after progress in talks. Denmark confirmed an ongoing diplomatic track with the U.S. without providing the details. In January, Trump declared that the U.S. needed to own mineral-rich Greenland, sparking a diplomatic crisis. The U.S. already has one military installation in northern Greenland, Pituffik Space Base, which handles missile warning and space surveillance. U.S. officials said the new bases in southern Greenland would monitor Russian and Chinese ships in the Arctic. Next is Havana, bracing for an attack. Senate Republicans this week urged President Trump not to follow through on his threat of military action against Cuba, saying it would distract from the Iran war. We're focused on where we are and is trying to get the Strait of Hormuz opened up, said Senate Majority Leader John Thune. Publicly available aviation data shows U.S. military surveillance flights have surged near Cuba since February, and Trump recently said U.S. forces could take over the communist nation almost immediately. Last week, the administration imposed more sanctions on Cuba, this time targeting military-linked businesses and the mining industry. Cuba is already economically strangled by a U.S. blockade, with no fuel to operate garbage trucks, waste is piled in the streets, and burned, attracting rats and flies and creating toxic smoke. Foreign Minister Bruno Rodriguez Parilla described the U.S. policy as collective punishment of a genocidal nation. And next is Tokyo, an ink shortage. In the latest sign of how the Iran war is squeezing global supply chains, Japanese food giant Kalbi this week announced that it was temporarily abandoning the colorful designs on its snack food bags and making them black and white. Kalbi said the global oil crisis triggered by the blockade of the Strait of Hormuz was making it hard to get enough naphtha, a crude oil derivative used in inks. Japan gets 40% of its naphtha from the Middle East. The food company, which controls 70% of the Japanese potato chip market, said the switch to grayscale bags will help maintain a stable supply of the products. Consumers will have to pay close attention in the snack aisle. Salted chips normally come in a red bag. The yellow bags with green labels contain seaweed flavor. Next is Moscow. Putin wants to talk. Russia and Ukraine resumed fighting this week after a three-day ceasefire expired, a truce that each side accused the other of violating. President Trump had announced the brief ceasefire last week ahead of Russia's pared-down Victory Day celebration of the defeat of Nazi Germany in World War II. Putin said the Ukraine war was coming to an end on Russia's terms and declared that he was prepared to negotiate new security arrangements for Europe. But European leaders rejected his proposal that the EU be represented by former German Chancellor Gerhard Schroeder, a longtime Putin ally who has held senior roles at Russian state-run energy firms. EU Foreign Policy Chief Kaya Kallas
said letting Putin pick Europe's negotiator would not be very wise. Next is this week's briefing entitled A Dangerous High. The U.S. is being flooded with synthetic drugs that are cheap to make, hard to track, and fraught with risk. Are synthetic drugs new? Lab-made or designer drugs have been around for decades. LSD is synthetic, and so is methamphetamines. But what's new is the dizzying scale and variety of synthetic intoxicants and their increasing dominance of the drug market. Traditionally, most illicit drugs have come from plants that are cultivated on a large scale, such as marijuana, opium, and heroin from poppies, and cocaine from coca leaves. But those plant-based drugs are being supplanted or adulterated by synthetic stimulants, opioids, and cannabinoids made in clandestine labs that are far cheaper and easier for traffickers to produce and transport. They're also far deadlier. Some 80,400 Americans died of drug overdoses in 2024, nearly 70% more than a decade earlier. Synthetic opioids, mainly fentanyl, accounted for nearly 68% of those deaths. Fentanyl, which is 50 to 100 times more potent than heroin, is now giving way to even deadlier compounds such as the 10 times more powerful cyclophene. In Knoxville, Tennessee, a national cyclophene hotspot, at least 50 overdoses involving the drug have been confirmed in the past 6 months. This is the modern drug epidemic, said Bob DuPont, U.S. drug czar under Presidents Richard Nixon and Gerald Ford. It's like nothing that's happened in the world before, anywhere. How many synthetic drugs are there? More than 1,460 new psychoactive substances have been recorded by the U.N. Office on Drugs and Crime since 2013, tripling in just over a decade. And new compounds are popping up with staggering speed, leaving law enforcement scrambling to keep up. Once a month or every other month, we're encountering something that we've never seen before, said Ed Sisko, a research chemist who tracks street drugs for the federal government. One reason traffickers keep inventing new drugs is to stay ahead of the law. The moment a compound is identified and made illegal, narcochemists, sometimes aided by artificial intelligence, tweak its molecular structure to get around the law. Each time we get rid of a substance, said forensic scientist Alex Kortowski, they come up with something more potent. What are these new drugs? They run the gamut. There are sedatives such as xylazine, street named Trank, an animal tranquilizer that can cause flesh-rotting skin lesions and is frequently mixed with fentanyl. Last month, the CDC warned about the risk of methamphetamine and rhinotrank, which is up to 200 times more potent and doesn't respond to conventional overdose reversal treatments like naloxone. There are hundreds of synthetic cannabinoids, such as K2 and Spice, sold at smoke shops and convenience stores across the U.S. They can yield a weed-like high and can also cause agitation, delusions, seizures, kidney damage, and in extreme cases, death. There are cathinone stimulants, modeled on MDMA, that hijack the dopamine system in the brain and thus are extremely addictive, said Michael Bauman of the National Institute on Drug Abuse. There's a reason why chemists would design these. Nitazenes are an even bigger category. What are nitazenes? Developed as painkillers in the 1950s, this family of synthetic opioids was never approved for clinical use because of its staggering potency. Some nitazenes are so powerful that under 2 milligrams, the equivalent of a few grains of sand, can kill a person by shutting down breathing. Since they surfaced in the U.S. in 2019, the drugs have caused at least 2,000 overdose deaths. The newest worry is a different class of synthetic opioids called orphenes, which includes cyclophene. Joe Guy, sheriff of Mettmann County, Tennessee, an hour south of Knoxville, notes one issue common among synthetic drugs, wildly varying potency that makes ingestion a crapshoot. One pill, one hit can literally end your life, said Guy. And because traffickers often use cheap new synthetics to boost narcotics such as fentanyl and heroin, or even substitute them with varying pills, drug consumers very often don't even know what they're taking. Authorities in Arkansas last week confirmed the state's first known cyclophene drug. An unidentified man who took what he thought was an oxycodone pill, which was actually laced with three more powerful orphenes.
This is mass-produced deception, said Ted Brown, head of the Arkansas Crime Laboratory. Where are these drugs coming from? The federal government pegs the primary source as Mexican cartels using chemicals sourced from China. Other synthetic drugs come directly from China and sometimes India and are cut and sold by small domestic operators. Efforts have been made to stem the flow of raw materials, but with unintended consequences. When China tightened controls on chemicals used in fentanyl in 2019, narco-chemists researched alternatives and revived production of nitazenes. Last summer, China banned nitazenes, which may have led to the sudden rise of cyclothane. Is there a better way to respond? On the street level, there are calls for wider distribution of naloxone and for educating young people about the dangers of that lurk inside a pain pill or a bag of synthetic cannabinoids. On the enforcement front, there are moves to increase global cooperation to disrupt supply chains, stem trafficking, and identify emerging threats. To that end, the Biden administration in July 2023 launched the 160-nation Global Coalition to Address Synthetic Drug Threats. China has not yet joined the group, but some experts emphasize that the era of synthetic drugs underlines the need to address the root factors that make users seek out drugs, given the futility of targeting a supply that's constantly expanding and shifting. Today is the most dangerous time in the history of the world to be using drugs, said Andre Monte, who runs the Rocky Mountain Poison Center. That's until tomorrow, when there's a new drug. And in a related article, a sidebar section, a growing epidemic behind bars. The rise of synthetic drugs has made it easier than ever to deliver intoxicants to one desperate clientele, prison inmates. Prison administrators say they're battling a scourge of powerful drugs that are sprayed on ordinary paper and smuggled in. Sold in small strips and smoked, drugs including opioids and cannabinoids, such as K2, are widespread. In some prisons, John Jenkins, an inmate in Lebanon, Ohio, whose cellmate died after smoking paper, said nearly all the 150 men on his cell block do likewise. Fatal overdoses in Ohio prisons spiked from 3 in 2023 to 13 in 2024. At the Worcester County Jail in Massachusetts, the abuse has resulted in scenes that look like exorcisms, people freaking out, vomiting, said Sergeant Nicholas Armamano. Some prison officials have begun photocopying mail and distributing it electronically, but drugs get in via books, legal papers, even Bibles. We try and get ahead of them, said Worcester Sheriff Lou Evangelitas, and then it moves to something else. That was this week's briefing, entitled A Dangerous High. Next are two of the best columns in the United States this week. First, Worshipping the Golden Trump by William Kristol in The Bulwark. During his 2016 campaign, said William Kristol, President Trump ran on the slogan, I'm with you. It seemed ridiculous for this selfish and self-centered con man to present himself as being for you, the people, but somehow he pulled it off, not once, but again in 2024. In his second term, the aging demagogue is no longer disguising his insatiable narcissism. Last week, Trump's Florida golf course unveiled a 22-foot-tall bronze statue of the dear leader covered in shiny gold leaf. Right-wing pastor Mark Burns, who serves as Trump's spiritual advisor, blessed the statue, defending the idolatry of the MAGA king by saying, let me be clear, this is not a golden calf, but he surely doth protest too much. A preening Trump boasted about the love of fawning followers who came to pay tribute to this glittering monument to his ego. Trump's vanity is also fueling his plan to build a massive gilded triumphal arch directly in front of Arlington National Cemetery, a grotesque intrusion on one of our most sacred public spaces. For years, Trump fooled millions of Americans into thinking he cared about them, but the truth is, now unavoidable, Trump is for himself. That article was Worshipping the Golden Trump by William Kristol in The Bulwark. And next by Michael Shira and Nick Miroff in The Atlantic, Why Miller Lost Control of His Agenda. Stephen Miller's influence over immigration policy is on the wane, said Michael Shira and Nick Miroff. One of President Trump's most loyal and trusted advisors, Miller is the architect of the White House's extremist immigration agenda, which set an aggressive goal of 3,000 arrests per day and 1 million deportations per year.
But when January's high-profile ICE raids in Minneapolis led to brutal arrests, captured on video, violent clashes with citizens, and the shooting deaths of two protesters, Trump's approval rating on immigration cratered. Trump has told other advisors in recent weeks that Miller is a true believer who sometimes goes too far. As a result, the Department of Homeland Security has spent the past 2 months quietly reversing Miller's policies under new DHS Secretary Mark Wayne Mullen and Border Czar Tom Homan. The department has shifted to a quality over quantity emphasis with a focus on arresting immigrants with criminal records. The change in policy has shown up in the numbers, with 30,000 arrests in March, down from 36,000 in January. Miller's position in Trump's White House remains secure, but with the midterms looming, the president is listening to more pragmatic advisors. That article was Why Miller Lost Control of His Agenda by Mike Shearer and Nick Miroff. And from the best columns internationally, Russia, is Putin's power slipping? Vladimir Putin is losing his grip on Russia, said an unnamed former senior Russian official in The Economist in the UK. The Russian president launched his war in Ukraine 4 years ago to preserve power and the system he's created, but his plan is backfiring. Putin has hoped he and his cronies could pull off his special military operation and divide the spoils while the rest of society carried on as normal. Yet the model crumbled as casualties and costs mounted. Ordinary Russians wound up saddled with higher inflation and taxes, neglected infrastructure, increased censorship, endless prohibitions, and got nothing in return. All Putin offers is repression, intrusion, and censorship, of which this year's internet restrictions are the most striking manifestation. Putin's plunging approval ratings indicate that it's finally dawning on Russians that he has led them into a dead end. They're starting to imagine a future without him. The trouble is nobody has a map for what comes next. Anything can happen when the throne of a weakening dictator is up for grabs, said Roman Anin in Important Stories in Russia. A European intelligence report recently revealed that Russian security forces are bickering over failures in the war. Increasingly paranoid, Putin is working not from his Kremlin office or the Black Sea Palace, but from bunkers scattered around Krasnodar, Kray, in southern Russia. His heightened fear of assassination has even led him to install surveillance in the homes of his close aides. The war is at a stalemate, yet painful Ukrainian drone strikes on oil infrastructure keep worsening ongoing economic and social challenges. Putin's last option could be surrounding himself with loyal muscle, think Iran's Islamic Revolutionary Guard Corps, and unleashing unprecedented repression, even against those previously considered untouchable. His fear is so intense that last week he severely downsized the usual Victory Day parade that sees Russian military hardware rolling through Red Square. It's hard to imagine a more remarkable admission of vulnerability. The economy might be Putin's biggest problem. It has started to contract, partly thanks to war-fueled labor shortages. Of course, it's unrealistic to expect growth when Russian railways, coal workers, metallurgists, banks, aviation and aircraft industries, and construction companies are pleading for billions in subsidies that Putin can't afford. The Iran war has provided some temporary relief. Sanctioned Russian oil that was selling for less than $50 a barrel is suddenly fetching $100, with restrictions lifted to replace blockade Middle East crude. But the switch to a wartime footing is hollowing out the rest of the economy and generating budget deficits for a normally fiscally conservative government, chewing up its rainy day fund. And now that the European Union has unlocked a major funding package for Ukraine after months of delay, Kyiv has the resources to wage war for the next 2 years, at least, as Russia's economic troubles intensify. Putin isn't finished, but the walls are closing in. That column internationally is Russia, is Putin's power slipping? Next are this week's four talking points. First, Patel, his own branded cash bourbon. When faced with published reports calling you an out-of-control drinker, said Annabelle Rossiloni in The Daily Beast, it's best not to hand out personalized branded bottles of bourbon. Journalist Sarah Fitzpatrick last week followed up her recent article in The Atlantic on FBI Director Kash Patel's reported binge drinking, which triggered him to file a $250 million defamation lawsuit with a bombshell new revelation that he travels with bourbon bottles engraved with Kash Patel and an FBI badge.
According to the article, Patel has distributed this boozy merchandise at such venues as the Milan Winter Olympics and an FBI training seminar taught by Ultimate Fighting Championship athletes. When one bottle mysteriously disappeared from the training seminar, a panicky Patel seemed to lose his mind and threatened to polygraph test his staff to find the culprit. An FBI spokesman claimed that it's common practice for directors to hand out gifts, but the Bureau actually frowns on agents drinking, and when Fitzpatrick asked a former longtime official whether directors commonly handed out liquor, he burst out laughing. Patel is again looking to punish the Atlantic journalist for her deeply unflattering account, said Ken Delanian and Carol Lenig in MS Now. Two insiders claim the FBI launched a criminal investigation of Fitzpatrick to find her sources, even though there's no national security justification. Agency spokesman Ben Williamson denied Fitzpatrick is under investigation, but Patel has reportedly entered panic mode after his job. He has good reason for fear, said Nellie Bowles in the Free Press. President Trump is famously a teetotaler, and he may be running out of patience for a hard-partying subordinate who seems to be taking his cues for the job from Bond movies and frat houses. The frat boy is likely safe for now, said Nick Cottagio in the Dispatch. The public seems largely indifferent to reports of gross mismanagement and chaos at the FBI, negating the need for a fall guy. And Patel has dutifully used the FBI to investigate the 2020 election and Trump's enemies, producing embarrassingly flimsy indictments that prove only that he's loyal. Patel embodies MAGA populism, proving that an unfit, unprofessional, embarrassing yutz is no improvement on his deep state predecessor. If and when Trump does finally fire this incompetent chud over an even greater embarrassment, it will feel like a verdict on this entire administration. That talking point was Patel, his own branded cash bourbon. The next talking point is Roberts, we're just neutral arbiters. The Supreme Court conservative majority badly needs the public to believe a fiction, said Nicholas Creel in Newsweek. Chief Justice John Roberts insisted last week that anyone who views him and his colleagues as purely political actors doesn't have an accurate understanding of what we do. Days earlier, conservative Justice Amy Coney Barrett dismissed claims of a partisan breakdown on the bench. But Roberts and Barrett are gaslighting us. If the court is nonpartisan, why do both parties fight so fiercely when there's a vacancy? The Conservative Federal Society spent decades building this court, said Matt Ford in the New Republic. That project has paid off in justices who habitually tilt the scales of American power in favor of Republicans and the rich, the powerful, and the corrupt. The court's most divisive decisions under Roberts, weakening political corruption laws, dismantling Roe v. Wade, gutting the 1965 Voting Rights Act, are clearly driven by their own sentiments.

It benefits voters who can now trace the origins of government actions without ambiguity. Rather than hijacking the law to serve their own beliefs, the Roberts Court has affirmed the rank-and-file voters remain the center of the grand project of American democracy. That's laughable, said Michael Cohen in MS Now. To help Republicans win elections, the right-wing partisan activists masquerading as justices have ruthlessly steamrolled all obstacles, trashing the court's own precedents and nullifying laws passed by Congress. Last December, a district judge threw out a GOP-engineered gerrymander in Texas, only for the high court to breezily dismiss the findings and criticize the lower court for inserting itself into an active campaign. Fast forward to May, and the same conservative justices have allowed both Louisiana and Alabama Republicans to redraw their maps mere weeks ahead of their primaries. If Democrats win back control of Congress, they must act as ruthlessly as Republicans and expand the court with at least four liberal justices. That talking point was Roberts. We're just neutral arbiters. The third talking point this week is UFOs, the Pentagon's dud disclosure. White spots on the moon, black dots on an infrared sensor, a collection of eyewitness statements. Congratulations, says Newsweek in an editorial. You're pretty much caught up on the first batch of UFO files released by the Pentagon. For months, President Trump has been teasing that the Defense Department holds very interesting documents on UFOs that would be released very, very soon. And last week, the Pentagon made good on the pledge, declassifying 162 documents, videos, and photos from unresolved cases in which the government couldn't make a definitive determination on the nature of the observed phenomena. Those files, which date from 1947 to 2023, include dozens of testimonials from astronauts, federal agents, and civilians who claim to have seen strange objects in the sky. Gemini 7 astronaut Frank Borman said he saw a bogey containing hundreds of little particles after reaching orbit in 1965. There's also low-resolution images of flying blobs that could be balloons, drones, or other non-extraterrestrial objects. So does any of this prove aliens have been visiting Earth? As things stand, the files say implicitly what officials won't explicitly say. No. This was always going to be anticlimactic, said astrophysicist Neil deGrasse Tyson in the New York Times. For decades, we've had to listen to supposed whistleblowers telling us that the crash flying saucers, extraterrestrial bodies, and alien technology in our possession, but always hidden in undisclosed places. And after a succession of ex-military pilots and government officials testified about their close encounters to Congress in 2023, 2024, and 2025, what's left to learn? At this point, I just want one of these alien insiders to show me an actual alien, alive or dead or undead, preferably alive. Is that too much to ask for? The Pentagon has promised new document dumps on a rolling basis, and perhaps those releases will confirm we're not alone, said Will Rahn in the Free Press. But for now, we're where we've always been, guessing and groping for answers in the dark of the cosmos. Maybe we're looking for answers in the wrong place, said astrophysicist Adam Frank in The Atlantic. Instead of hoping for great revelations from the government, we should consult the astrobiologists who right now are using powerful telescopes to search for alien life where it lives, on alien worlds. One day, perhaps long after the current UFO disclosure frenzy is over, astronomers might present us with hard evidence that life is either common or rare in the galaxy. That will be the only disclosure day history remembers. That article was UFOs, the Pentagon's dud disclosure. And the last talking point this week is Trump's ballroom. Who's paying? Republicans have identified a new way to pay for President Trump's ballroom, said Joe Perticone in The Bulwark. Your money. When Trump first unveiled his plan to replace the White House East Wing with a 90,000-square-foot gilded monstrosity, he swore private donations would cover the cost of the $400 million building. Turns out, Trump's promise was a joke. Senate Republicans last week tucked $1 billion in taxpayer cash for the project into a nearly $72 billion reconciliation package that primarily funds ICE and Border Patrol. The legislation doesn't once mention the word ballroom. Instead, it states the $1 billion is for security at the East Wing Modernization Project.
Republicans likely use that weaselly language because they know Trump's

ballroom was wildly unpopular and supported by only 28% of the voters. Some GOP lawmakers are now hoping leadership will nix the fundraising requests before they're forced to cast a vote on the Hill, a vote that will either alienate their constituents or earn them the president's wrath. Taxpayers aren't directly paying for any of this, said Eric Bohm in Reason. The whole cost of the bill is instead being added to national debt, and that's actually worse. If Republicans want Americans to fund something, they should have the courage to propose tax increases to cover the cost or make budget cuts somewhere else. Instead, they're adding to our record $39 trillion national debt with another $72 billion in borrowing, which will incur $26 billion in interest cost over a decade. No matter who's paying, the timing of this funding request is stunning, said Matthew Bartlett in MS Now. While most Americans are worried about the rising price of gas, health care, and groceries, the GOP is focused on the president having another room to dine and have parties in. This is not a let-them-eat-cake moment. It's watch us eat cake. Democrats must capitalize on the bipartisan anger, said Greg Sargent in The New Republic. Polling shows the ballroom is one of those rare issues that breaks enough through to lower information voters. That's partly because of the dramatic and shareable images of Trump's East Wing demolition, but also because the saga perfectly sums up this presidency, the corruption, the megalomania, the careless Gatsbyville destructiveness, the Trumpian imperium. Democrats should jump into that opening and explain what they'll do with Trump's ballroom after 2028. Here's an idea. Pledge to convert it into a monument to American democracy, and for good measure, throw in an exhibit about January 6th. That last talking point was Trump's ballroom. Who's paying? Next is this week's poll watch. 50% of adults under 50 say they get health and wellness information from podcasts and social media influencers on sites such as TikTok, Instagram, and YouTube. 59% of health influencers identify themselves as coaches or entrepreneurs. 30% of Americans believe at least one of the three assassination attempts on President Trump was staged. Only 38% believe all three attempts were authentic. Next is the health and science section. First, the other type of ADHD. The familiar picture of a child with ADHD is either a spacey daydreamer or a leg-jiggling fidgeter. But there may be another variety, the kid prone to epic meltdowns, reports the Washington Post. Researchers in China who analyzed brain scans of 1,154 children and adolescents say they've identified not two but three biologically distinct subtypes of the condition. Two match the established categories of inattentive and hyperactive impulsive presentations. The third, marked by severe emotional dysregulation, showed the most pronounced changes, 45 abnormal brain regions versus 26 in each of the other groups, concentrated in areas tied to mood and motivation. Standard stimulant medications and reward-based behavioral strategies often fall short for those children who frequently carry additional diagnoses. The study provides evidence for the push to formally recognize emotional volatility as a core feature of ADHD rather than a complication. This idea has been around for maybe 20 years, said F. Xavier Castellanos, a neuroscientist at New York University who wasn't involved in the study, but it's becoming more and more credible. Next, how legs evolved. The first creatures to walk on land were myriapods, a class of creatures that include centipedes and millipedes. But how did they evolve the legs to do it? A new study says ancient myriapods were adapting for terrestrial life while they were still in the water. In examining 35 fossilized myriapods unearthed decades ago from a Wisconsin quarry, researchers found a new type that had flexible, segmented bodies with little appendages similar to modern millipedes. They lived some 437 million years ago when the area was a tropical coast crowded with trilobites, ancestral scorpions, and early leeches. Their bodies sported short, simple protuberances without the gill-like structures common to other ancient arthropods, suggesting that myriapods had adapted these limbs for crawling on the seafloor long before they ventured ashore. About 425 million years ago, the animals migrated to land, and there are now 13,000 species of centipedes, millipedes, and their many-legged kin worldwide.
In a sense, lead author Derek Briggs, a paleontologist at Yale University, tells the New York Times, myriapods had a head start when they arrived on land. Next is Mexico's sinking capital. Mexico City is subsiding into a ground so quickly you can see it happen from space, reports CNN.com. New radar imagery from NISAR, a joint NASA Indian Space Research Organization satellite launched last summer to map the Earth, shows that the Mexican capital is dropping by about 0.8 inches each month, or more than 9 inches a year. Built atop an ancient lake bed, the city of 22 million people draws about 60% of its drinking water from the aquifer beneath it. Decades of overpumping have squeezed the underlying clay, and the weight of relentless construction is proving too much to bear. The effects have been significant. Roads have buckled, buildings have tilted, water mains have cracked. The metro system has taken repeated damage, and so have airport runways and terminals. The Angel of Independence, a 114-foot monument, has had 14 steps added to its base since it was built in 1910 because the ground around it keeps dropping. David Beckhardt of the Flemish Institute for Technological Research, who was part of the project team, says the findings are just the beginning for NISAR, which can track ground motion across the planet to within a fraction of an inch. We're going to see an influx of new discoveries from all over the world. That was the health and science section this week. Next is the travel section. This week's dream, Extremadura, Spain's Wild West. Just a few years ago, meeting an American on the road in Extremadura would have been a rare occurrence, says Paul Richardson in Bloomberg. In this rugged, rural region of western Spain, home to fewer than a million people, you're less likely to encounter a tour group than a troop of pigs eating acorns. But as Barcelona and the Balearic Islands have been oversaturated with tourism, Extremadura offers visitors the Spanish culture they crave, but with a lot more peace and quiet. Located halfway between Madrid and Lisbon, Extremadura is a lush natural haven hidden in plain sight, said Emerson Mendoza in Lonely Planet. In this serene region, waterfalls cascade down green mountains, and every fall during the Ambrose Valley's Antonio Magico or Magical Autumn, oak and chestnut forests are dressed in vermilion. Game of Thrones fans may recognize shooting locations around the medieval town of Trujillo or the namesake boulder fields of Los Barucos National Monument, home to a white stork reserve. The old town of Caceres, the provincial capital, is a UNESCO World Heritage Site worthy of exploration, as are the intricate streets of the Jewish Quarter in the town of Huaybas and the Royal Monastery of San Jerónimo de Justa, which sits outside Cuacos de Justa. When summer temperatures top 100 degrees, take a refreshing dip in the natural pool in northern Caceres. In the Herte Valley, hillsides are crisscrossed with terraces planted with cherry trees. Every spring, locals get twitchy, waiting for the valley's 1 million cherry trees to blossom, as if they're hosting a party and wondering if all the guests will show up. Unlike Japan's Sakura season, Herte's mid-April display is a mostly rural spectacle and the start of a season that will lead to harvesting of the fruit through late July and ultimately an array of cherry products. In summer, cherries give gazpacho a tart zing. As my hospedaria or guest house, I enjoyed a knockout cherry and pistachio dessert. This is family agriculture. The director of a growers collective told me, cherries are our way of life. That was about Extremadura, Spain, in western Spain. The next is from the making money section. Hiring, are entry-level jobs making a comeback? Good news for college grads who are finally catching a break in this job market. After years of difficult hiring prospects for those leaving the comfort of campus, recent data suggests the tide may be turning. Unemployment among 20 to 24-year-olds with degrees dropped to 5.3% in March, down from a decade high, excluding the pandemic's early months, of 8.9% last fall. A widely watched survey by the National Association of Colleges and Employers recently showed that employers are expected to boost new graduate hires by 5.6% this spring, well above the 1.6% expected. And another survey from ZipRecruiter found that nearly a third of the employers plan to hire a greater number of entry-level workers this year, perhaps a sign that after years of cuts to the lower rungs of the labor market,
more businesses feel the need to replenish their pipelines. That was hiring, or entry-level jobs making a comeback. And next, the obituary section highlighting the pugnacious media mogul who founded CNN, Ted Turner. Ted Turner made television news a pervasive presence before he started the first 24-hour cable news channel, the cable news network, CNN, in 1980. Americans got their news from the three major networks' 6:30 p.m. broadcast. By 7 p.m., Turner said the news was over. CNN upended that model, and it was just one of Turner's achievements. He built the Atlanta-based Turner Broadcasting System into a juggernaut, incorporating several cable networks. A ferocious competitor, he owned three sports teams, including the Atlanta Braves, and skippered his yacht to a win in the 1977 America's Cup. Along the way, he piled up billions of dollars, but later gave much of it to charity and bought and conserved nearly 2 million acres of wild land. Turner did none of this quietly. Headstrong and an incorrigible womanizer whose three wives included actress Jane Fonda, the mouth of the South challenged rival Rupert Murdoch to a fistfight called Christianity, a Religion for Losers, and compared himself to Winston Churchill and Alexander the Great. "If only I had a little humility," he once said, "I'd be perfect." Raised in Savannah, Georgia, Robert Edward Turner III was shaped by his complicated relationship with his father, an abusive drunk who ran a billboard company, said the Wall Street Journal. Turner feared him and sought his approval. After military school, he attended Brown University, but he was suspended for bedding a woman in his dorm room. He left Brown and returned to work for his dad. When the elder Turner shot himself dead in the bathtub, Turner inherited the business at 24. He buried his shock and grief in work. He bought up radio stations, then a struggling Atlanta TV station. He turned it around by acquiring the rights to Braves games, and as it became profitable, he started to think bigger. Beaming the TV signal up to a satellite, he created what became TBS, Cable's TV First Superstation, reaching 2 million subscribers with a lineup of sports, movies, and sitcoms. Turner's move in 24-hour news was seen as a major gamble, said the Washington Post, and CNN, which went live on June 1, 1980, had a rocky start. Initially laughed off due to low-budget look and technical snafus, it bled tens of millions of dollars in its first 5 years. But gradually it upended the way news was consumed, riveting audiences by covering stories such as the 1989 fall of the Berlin Wall as they unfolded. CNN's fortunes took a leap during the 1991 Gulf War, said the Associated Press. While most journalists fled Baghdad, CNN correspondents stayed put and captured vivid scenes, including anti-aircraft tracers lighting up the sky and reporters flinching from the concussion of bombs. CNN's coverage won a Peabody Award, and in 1991, Turner was named Time Man of the Year. And skipping a bit to the end due to time limits, in the ensuing years, Turner threw himself into philanthropic and conservation work, said the Telegraph of the UK. He donated $1 billion to UN charities and supported a range of environment initiatives. Buying land in a dozen states, he acquired the nation's largest herd of bison and started the bison-focused chain Ted's Montana Grill. In 2018, Turner revealed he had Lewy body dementia, a degenerative brain disorder. Despite his regrets over the Time Warner debacle, he looked back fondly over a career he said was guided less by a profit motive than a spirit of adventure. "Hardly anybody wins all the time," he said in 2008. "I've won most of the time." That was the obituary of Ted Turner, the pugnacious media mogul who founded CNN.

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8: 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What does the latest research show? This is The People's Pharmacy with Terry and Joe Graydon.
9: Our guest today is one of the country's leading diabetes researchers. He'll share some exciting news about a study called Catalyst. It used an old drug for a new use against type 2 diabetes.
8: What about the GLP-1 agonist medications like Ozempic and Mounjaro? How are they changing the treatment of diabetes?
9: We'll also discuss the importance of lifestyle in controlling blood sugar.
8: Coming up on The People's Pharmacy, new research points to advances in treating diabetes.
9: Welcome to The People's Pharmacy. I'm Terry Graydon.
8: And I'm Joe Graydon. According to the CDC, nearly 40 million Americans have diabetes. The overwhelming majority have type 2, which means they produce insulin, but it just doesn't control their blood sugar adequately. Insulin resistance occurs when the cells cannot utilize glucose effectively. This condition can result in prediabetes, which may precede a diagnosis of diabetes.
9: When blood glucose is not well controlled over a long period of time, people are at risk for many serious health consequences. Those can include cardiovascular disease, vision problems, nerve damage, and kidney disease. People may also be at a higher risk for dementia, but we now have many new strategies for controlling type 2 diabetes. What does the new research reveal?
8: One of the country's leading diabetes researchers is Dr. John Buse. He's the Vern S. Cavanaugh Distinguished Professor of Medicine at the University of North Carolina at Chapel Hill School of Medicine.
9: Welcome back to The People's Pharmacy, Dr. John Buse.
10: It's a pleasure to be with you again.
8: Dr. Buse, you have been involved in diabetes research for, dare I say, decades?
10: Yeah, it depends on when you make the starting line. But my first job in a lab was when I was 14 years old, and I just had my 67th birthday.
8: Wow. So it's been a while.
10: A long time.
6: And the most recent study that you've been involved with is called Catalyst, and it is amazing. Tell us how it got started and what you're learning.
10: Yeah. So it's been known for a long time that high levels of steroids in the blood, and particularly what we call glucocorticoids, the medications would be medicines like prednisone, that causes, you know, can cause diabetes to manifest itself, or in people who have diabetes, it can make their diabetes care much more complicated.
6: Well, let me share a quick story with you. My mom, in her 80s, was diagnosed with polymyalgia rheumatica. And for the first time in her life, they put her on a corticosteroid, prednisone. And not long after, I'd say within about a year or less, she had type 2 diabetes.
10: Exactly.
6: And it was a shock to her. And we were like, but there's no diabetes in the family. But it was the prednisone.
10: Right. So, you know, it's not that everybody who takes prednisone gets diabetes. But the idea behind the Catalyst study was to specifically examine how common was high cortisol an issue for people with, quote, poorly controlled or difficult to control type 2 diabetes. That was the entire premise of the study. It was divided into two parts. The first part was to find out the prevalence or the frequency of hypercortisolism in difficult to control type 2 diabetes. And the second part was a study to see if mifepristone, a cortisol receptor antagonist, it doesn't block the cortisol receptor, but it makes it harder for cortisol to work. Would that improve blood sugar control and other things in people with, quote, difficult to control type 2 diabetes?
9: Well, I do want to ask about difficult to control type 2 diabetes, but first I want to know the answer. How common is this problem, and how well did the mifepristone work?
10: Right. So the problem is quite common. It was nearly 25% of the people with difficult to control type 2 diabetes had an abnormal result on the so-called 1 milligram overnight dexamethasone suppression test. So that's the test that was used. And another 25% had a value that was greater than the 95th percentile for the normal range. So technically, the right answer on your board exam is going to be 1 in 4. But there's some evidence of a problem in half.
9: That's a lot. That's really a lot.
10: It is far in excess of anything that we expected, the investigators involved in the study. Though, you know, if we'd been a little bit more trusting of some international studies that were smaller, where the definitions they used for hypercortisolism were a bit different, et cetera, there are other studies that suggest that that number is probably right all around the world.
6: So all of a sudden, there's a light bulb that goes off, and you say, aha, there's something going on here. Let's move on to the second phase of the study. Now, let's be honest. Mifepristone, most people, they've never heard of it, but it is a highly controversial drug. Tell us about it.
10: Well, the controversy is around the fact that it is part of tablet medication to terminate a pregnancy. And this is a completely different use and, frankly, a completely different product. This product that we used, the generic name for the drug is mifepristone. The brand name for the drug is Korlym. And we administered a 300 milligram tablet or a matching placebo, so nobody knew what people were getting. After a few weeks, they could increase the dose to 600 milligrams if tolerated, and then they could increase again to 900 milligrams as tolerated. What we found was from a baseline hemoglobin A1C, an index of overall blood sugar control of 8.5, which is not great, people came down to about 7% on mifepristone, which is the general target for adults, despite the fact that more than half had some reduction of their pre-existing diabetes medications, and almost half stopped taking the drug because of side effects. So even though not everybody took the drug, on average, it was a 1.5% reduction in A1C and very small reduction, a 0.15 reduction with placebo.
6: You know, 1.5% doesn't sound like that big a deal, but the numbers you're citing are extraordinary.
9: Yeah. Well, Joe, 1.5% on the HbA1c is actually a big deal.
6: It is, but I'm just saying, for the average person, they're listening and they're going, oh, 1.5% reduction, who cares? But
10: that's not like going from $1 to 98.5 cents. This is a scale where 7% is the goal. 5% is
9: perfect,
10: pretty much
9: more or less.
10: Normal. And a world record high would be 15 to 18%.
6: And 8.5% is high.
10: Yeah, that's, and we would say an 8.5%, if you were going to give somebody a old school A, B, C, D, F grade, an 8.5, some people would say it's a C, some people might say it's a B minus, but a 7, you know, where we got, is definitely at worst an A minus. Some people say it really should be less than 7.
6: Right. But stunning results.
10: Stunning results. And people lost on average 5 kilos or 12 pounds in 24 weeks. And the weight was continuing to come down over that period of time. They lost 2 notches in their belt, in their waist size.
9: So
10: it was,
9: they weren't,
10: pretty impressive.
9: They weren't just losing weight. They were losing waist as well.
10: Right. And hypercortisolism, I'm glad you mentioned that. Hypercortisolism is a disease where we talk about central obesity. But the strange thing here is a lot of people with hypercortisolism, they're not technically obese, but they're round. And so the quintessential case, the one that was described by Harvey Cushing's, Cushing, 70 years ago, when you look at a picture of her, you'd say, oh, she's really, you know, really round. Her BMI was actually around 23, but she had massive central obesity. And so this was really a waste approach.
6: Now, there are a lot of people who have hard to control diabetes. And, you know, they take not one, but 2 or 3 different diabetes medicines. They're trying to lose weight. They're doing everything that their doctor says, and they're still having trouble. And nobody knows why. You know, why isn't this working? Your discovery would answer that question for a substantial number of people.
10: Right. And it is such a relief to providers and to patients to get this answer, because I think the usual thought process among patients was, you know, I know I'm trying as hard as I can, but my family is disappointed in my results. My doctor is disappointed in my results. They think I'm not really paying attention to my diabetes. Obviously, I could do more with regards to diet and exercise, but I'm doing the best I can. And the doctor has the same kind of feeling. You know, why am I failing Mrs. Jones? You know, I usually can handle this problem, but obviously I haven't come up with the right solution. And then sometimes the doctor blames Mrs. Jones.
9: Exactly what I was thinking.
10: Less so now. When I first met with you guys 30 years ago, that was rampant. You know, we called it non-adherence, non-compliance. I think now the understanding is that most people with diabetes actually do the best they can. You know, they're not perfect. None of us are. And it's a very challenging disease to manage. But we have great drugs. And now we have this new insight.
9: Well, we do have a lot more drugs now than we did when the last time we talked to you. Diabetes research has really produced a lot of potential treatments.
6: We're going to take a short break. But when we come back, how does mifepristone work? This miracle, that's A, do you know? And then we're going to talk about the GLP-1 agonists, you know, Ozempic, Wegovy, Mounjaro, all of these drugs are taking the country by storm.
9: You're listening to Dr. John Buse, the Vern S. Calvinist Distinguished Professor of Medicine at the University of North Carolina at Chapel Hill School of Medicine.
8: After the break, we'll learn more about the study Dr. Buse conducted, Catalyst.
9: Even though the drug was helpful, a lot of people had to drop out due to side effects. Which side effects were most troublesome?
8: Are diabetes doctors ready to prescribe mifepristone?
9: Should patients be asking for this drug? What would suggest that it might be beneficial?
8: We'll also learn about semaglutide, known as Ozempic and Wegovy. Could you take it in a pill to treat diabetes or obesity?
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9: Today we're talking about research that may lead to new advances in treating diabetes. Our guest is one of the country's leading diabetes researchers. Dr. John Buse is the Vern S. Calvinist Distinguished Professor of Medicine at the University of North Carolina Chapel Hill School of Medicine. He has received international recognition for innovative clinical care and efforts at prevention of type 1 diabetes, type 2 diabetes, and their complications.
8: Dr. Buse, you've described this amazing clinical trial called Catalyst, with a drug called mifepristone. The brand name is Korlym, K-O-R-L-Y-M.
10: Exactly.
8: How does it work, this miracle?
10: Well, it works to normally cortisol, the hormone, or prednisone, the drug. It works by binding to receptors that bind to DNA in the nucleus of our cells. And that's why it has such broad effects. The mifepristone interferes with that interaction. It's a competitive agonist or antagonist. So it binds to the place where the cortisol is supposed to bind, and that way diminishes the effect of cortisol.
8: And has this profound impact on blood sugar.
10: Right. And how does that happen? That's another question. And we don't know all the how for that. But I will tell you, the one thing that we don't know yet is, you know, we know in the people who have the overnight dexamethasone suppression test with a value greater than 1.8, those people that were treated with mifepristone did very well from a blood sugar lowering and weight lowering perspective. We don't know for the people that have medium high levels what would happen for them. And frankly, we don't know what would happen is if we gave it to every person with diabetes that wasn't doing well. And namely, it's possible that cortisol is so important for many different mechanisms in diabetes that it would work for everybody. Now, hopefully we'll do a study in the near future. There's a follow-on drug that's being developed and could be available as early as next year. It's much better tolerated. And as I mentioned before, that was the fly in the ointment of this study, is that a lot of people stopped the drug.
9: Well, that really is my next question. You mentioned that almost half of your people who were taking the drug had to stop it because they couldn't deal with the side effects. Tell us about those side effects.
10: Yeah. So it's interesting. Whether you have surgery to remove a tumor, usually from the adrenal, that makes excess cortisol, or whether you take any drug that interferes with cortisol action, you have something called glucocorticoid withdrawal syndrome, or cortisol withdrawal syndrome. So the body gets used to being exposed to extra cortisol. And when they take the drug that blocks or interferes with the action of cortisol, people start to feel bad. The most common feeling is nausea. Some people just have terrible fatigue. Some people have headaches. They really don't feel well at all. Usually that goes away after 5 to 15 days or it gets better. But you do have to sort of tough people through the process. And then the other thing I would mention, in this study, we didn't know whether people were getting the drug or the placebo.
9: Mm-hmm.
10: And already a lot of the people were on GLP-1 receptor agonists, you know, these drugs that we'll talk about, nausea for them. And so it was a little bit confusing what we really should tell the patients and what they should expect. So I think my clinical practice is, in clinic, you can do better with patient counseling and support. You can fool around by having people, instead of taking it every day, take it every other day and make the symptoms a little bit less worse, but maybe they last a little bit longer. There was a second side effect, though, that's a little bit more worrisome, and that's hypokalemia, so low potassium. And that is something that's very well described with the drug. It's expected. Normally, in clinic, you would use a drug that would interfere with hypokalemia, like spironolactone, quite cheap blood pressure medicine, in advance of using the mifepristone. Here, because we didn't know, were they going to get placebo or drug, we didn't do that.
6: So here's a question. This is exciting research. Your colleagues, diabetologists all around the world, are going to be shaking their head going, what about this? Are we ready to start prescribing mifepristone? This is very new and different.
10: Yeah, and to be honest, it's a great question, right? I want my colleagues to think extra hard about that. Today, I would strongly advocate for looking for hypercortisolism. And when you find it, you know that you're dealing with a different bear. You can't fight this battle in the same way. There are other treatments that can be used. And I didn't mention that in a quarter of the patients that had hypercortisolism, we did adrenal CT scans in everyone. A quarter of them had a tumor in their adrenal that theoretically could be surgically removed. So that's a potential surgical cure. And secondly, there are new medicines that are being studied and new medicines that may be approved by the FDA in the next few months that are much better tolerated and easier to use. And so making the diagnosis, I think, is really important to do today. Treating with mifepristone, it's not the easiest drug to use.
6: So people who are having a hard time controlling their type 2 diabetes should definitely bring up the possibility that they might have a cortisol problem. Let's change gears, Terry.
9: Well, before we switch away from Catalyst, You mentioned, of course, the drop in blood sugar, the in HbA1c from 8.5% to 7%, which is excellent. That's what you were hoping for. You mentioned that some people were losing weight, which, you know, I don't think mifepristone is thought of as a weight loss agent, but evidently it has that effect. But one of the reasons that we wanted to talk with you about it is that somebody posted a comment on our website saying they found that blood pressure went down. Was this person misunderstanding what she heard?
10: Right. So blood pressure did not go down.
9: Okay.
10: And we kind of thought that it might, but there's an effect that when you block the action of cortisol with mifepristone, that the cortisol is metabolized to cortisone, which has a variety of actions, blah, blah, blah, blah, blah. So there is a mechanism by which blood pressure could go up. On average, the blood pressure went up a tiny bit on average. So that's something that needs to be monitored as well. But blood pressure definitely did not go down on average.
9: Okay.
6: So now we can change gears.
9: Yes.
6: GLP-1 agonists, Ozempic, Wegovy, semaglutide, and then, of course, there's Mounjaro and Zepbound, a little bit different because there are two blockers in there. Has this represented a sea change in your world of diabetes control?
10: Absolutely. And I'm pretty sure if you check back in your archives, I came here and talked to you once about lizard spit.
9: Yes.
6: You did.
9: Yes.
10: Right. And there was the first drug in this class, exenatide. And in those early – and the very first study of exenatide in people with diabetes was done here at UNC.
6: Now, why did you say lizard spit?
10: Well, it was a peptide, a small protein, a hormone that was discovered from the saliva of the Gila monster, a pretty big, very attractive lizard that lives in the Gila River Valley of Arizona. And this guy, John Eng, discovered the peptide. It was developed into a drug. So literally you were injecting a thing that is in the saliva of the Gila monster. But in any case, that drug showed good effect on lowering blood sugar. And it did so without promoting weight gain, which is not, you know, at least in that day, not the usual thing with diabetes drugs. The more effective drugs that lasted longer seemed to have this effect on weight loss. And then semaglutide and tirzepatide, the current hot products, have even more effect on weight loss. So people without diabetes are losing 25%, 20-25%. Weight with the most effective of these agents. People with diabetes are improving their blood sugar control and losing 10 to 15% of body weight, which is a big deal, mostly for diabetes, because that is a setting where if you lose 10 to 15% of your body weight, basically you can functionally get rid of diabetes. You're taking a medicine, but the diabetes is gone.
6: And Terry, we just saw a study this week that involved oral semaglutide. Do you remember where it was published? Was it New England Journal of Medicine or JAMA? It was someplace pretty prominent.
10: I think it's Lancet Diabetes and Endocrinology. I think I'm an author.
9: I think it was the New England Journal.
6: But regardless, what did they find?
9: Well, what they found, they used a dose of 25 milligrams per day oral semaglutide. And when you talk about semaglutide, almost all the time, what we're talking about is an injection, like a once a week injection. So this once a day pill is a different way for people to get their semaglutide. And what they found, it was a weight loss. It was a weight loss application for people who did not have diabetes. And it did. It was effective.
6: Hey, a lot of people don't like shots, let's be honest. And plus, it has to be refrigerated. So it means, you know, if it's shipped to your home in the summertime, that's a bit of a problem. But oral medicine, that could be a game changer.
10: Absolutely. You know, this medicine is not the easiest oral medicine to take. It has to be taken on an empty stomach
11: mm-hmm.
12: with a small swallow of water and eat or drink absolutely nothing for 30 minutes. So it's not pop this in before the shower and when you get out of the shower, have your cup of coffee. No, mm-hmm. you cannot eat or drink anything for 30 minutes. So at least in my clinic, you know, most people find taking a shot once a week
11: easier.
12: Arguably easier, uh-huh. less complicated, let's put it that way.
11: Sure.
12: But you have to kind of get over that shot thing. Now, sometimes we encourage people to have their spouse give them the shot because it is kind of a weird thing to put a needle into your own flesh. But most spouses like the opportunity of putting a needle into their spouse's flesh.
11: Well, they know they're being helpful.
12: Right, exactly.
11: Even if it hurts.
12: Right, exactly.
11: Okay.
12: It's a win-win situation.
11: And now I'd like to follow up on this idea that you could medicate your way out of diabetes. So we're talking type 2 diabetes right. here. So let's please first explain what are the differences between type 1 and type 2 diabetes.
12: So type 1 diabetes proportionally is more common in younger people, but can occur at any age. And the process is one by which the cells that make insulin, specifically just this one cell type called a beta cell, is destroyed usually by an immune process. Rheumatoid arthritis destroys joints. Type 1 diabetes destroys beta cells. So the treatment for type 1 diabetes is basically just insulin. You just have to replace the insulin production in the body with sophisticated and precise administration of insulin. Completely different game than type 2 diabetes, which is the more common disease in older adults, generally associated with overweight or obesity. In type 2 diabetes, there are multiple defects, but the big two are insulin resistance, meaning insulin doesn't work quite as well as it does in normal people, and then insulin deficiency, not absolute insulin deficiency, but relative insulin deficiency. So they need this bigger need for insulin because of the insulin resistance, but they're not able to produce that. So they make enough insulin for a non-diabetic person mm-hmm. to be perfectly fine. They just don't make enough insulin for themselves. And one thing that's commonly misunderstood about type 2 diabetes, there are people who are very, very, very heavy, you know, 300, 400, 500 pounds, whose blood sugars are completely normal because they're able to make enough insulin. So diabetes and obesity or overweight are not tightly linked. They do go commonly together.
6: We've heard that type 2 diabetes has become a pandemic. It's not just in the United States. It's in India. It's all over the world. Why? Why has it become such a problem?
12: Yeah, you know, it's another great question. So there are many, many, many, many genes that contribute to type 2 diabetes. It's likely that every little tribe on Earth, every village and hamlet that tend to be, you know, a little bit interbred, you know, they would marry the people in the neighborhood, that they developed adaptations that allow them to thrive with their food sources and activity levels. And through multiple different genetic mechanisms, this ability to thrive was very productive thousands of years ago. So specifically, people were able to gain weight when food was plentiful and then lose it slowly when there were lean times. That's maladaptive today. So there are many, many, many genes. There's about 10 mechanisms that have been well described that contribute to mainstream diabetes, but there's probably hundreds, if not thousands, of mechanisms. So now we create an environment where there is very little scarcity of food. Frankly, we have food everywhere. We're having messages pushing us towards eating this food. It's delicious. It's easy to eat in bulk. And so people have gotten heavy, and that promotes the insulin resistance. And so these defects in insulin production and other defects sort of come out and express themselves as diabetes. The reason why we say it's a pandemic, it used to be that the U.S. led the way. Now the Middle East is probably the highest, but all across the globe.
10: And the lifetime risk on this planet of developing diabetes is about 1 in 3.
11: 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Dr. Buse works with teams of investigators in diabetes clinical trials, comparative effectiveness research, and translation of basic science research towards clinical application.
8: After the break, we will talk about pre-diabetes. What is it, and what can we do about it?
11: How well do lifestyle interventions and medicines work to reduce the risk of developing diabetes if you have pre-diabetes?
8: How good is exercise as an intervention?
11: Metformin is currently prescribed to people who already have diabetes. Could metformin help us prevent the development of diabetes?
8: There are other medications that people take to control their type 2 diabetes, like glitazones or gliflozins, not to mention drugs like semaglutide or tirzepatide. What should we know about them? Can they be used for prevention?
11: We'll also find out if continuous glucose monitors could help people who don't have diabetes. If they could help you change the way you eat, that might make a difference.
8: The American diet is widely recognized as problematic. If we could change 3 things about it, what should they be?

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1: 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I'm Joe Graydon.
0: And I'm Terry Graydon. 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
1: The CDC estimates that nearly 100 million Americans have prediabetes. The overwhelming majority don't know they have this metabolic disorder. There is growing interest in keeping prediabetes from turning into type 2 diabetes. What kinds of interventions could make a difference?
0: One of the more controversial strategies for detecting prediabetes is for people to wear a continuous glucose monitor, or CGM. The FDA originally approved these devices to help people with diabetes track their response to meals. They were only available by prescription. But now the agency allows the sale of CGMs over the counter. Many people with prediabetes are using continuous glucose monitors to track their blood sugar throughout the day. Is that a good idea?
1: We are talking with one of the country's leading diabetes experts. Dr. John Buse is the Vern S. Cavanaugh Distinguished Professor of Medicine at the University of North Carolina at Chapel Hill School of Medicine.
0: Dr. Buse, we are interested in this idea of prediabetes, that people may have a condition that could be identified before they develop actual type 2 diabetes. We have heard of people being diagnosed, oh, you have prediabetes. So what is prediabetes and what can we do about it? Because if I were diagnosed with prediabetes, I would want to do something so I didn't get diabetes.
2: Exactly. So prediabetes is an attempt to communicate something relatively complicated concisely. The important thing to realize is that prediabetes, like pre-malignant, is not a guarantee. Meaning, if you have prediabetes, it means that you're at increased risk of developing diabetes, but it's not a guarantee at all. And you can intervene to reduce those risks. So there have been about 5 studies done with lifestyle intervention that have shown about a 50% reduction in risk over 3 to 5 years. And there have been about 10 studies done with drugs that have shown between 20% and 95% reduction in the risk of developing diabetes over similar periods of time, generally shorter in the drug studies, let's say 1 to 3 years. The risk for developing diabetes when you have prediabetes is determined by the elevation of the test. So, for instance, with the A1C test, a 6.5 gets you a diagnosis of diabetes. A 6.4 is not diabetes. It's
0: so
2: prediabetes.
0: That's not a big difference.
2: Right. A 5.7 is also prediabetes. But your risk of developing diabetes if your A1C is 5.7 is modest, probably on the order of 10% in 20 years. If your A1C is 6.4, your chances of getting diabetes in the next 3 years is probably nearly 100%. But you can intervene and make that go away.
0: Let's talk about those interventions.

0: And somebody once said, it's like you're late to an appointment or to your flight. You right. got to really move along.
1: Right. I mean, you know, you don't have to be huffing and puffing, but it's not a mosey. And then that coupled with calorie restriction to produce at least 5%, and 10% is more than twice as good. So if you can lose 10% of your body weight, your chances of developing diabetes is reduced by 60%.
2: Let me just throw in one little caveat here. That's for most of the people we're talking about, because most of them are heavy. But not everyone with prediabetes is overweight, right?
1: Exactly. So that's a point well taken. Metformin was studied in some of the studies that lifestyle therapy was also studied in. And in general, lifestyle therapy beat metformin. But metformin was just as good as lifestyle therapy in younger patients under the age of 45, in people with higher glucose levels, you know, the higher A1Cs, the higher fasting glucose levels, in women with prior gestational diabetes that are very high risk for developing future diabetes. So there were settings where metformin worked quite well. Other drugs that have been studied are the glitazones, pioglitazone and rosiglitazone, quite effective on the order of 60-70%. These drugs have more safety concerns. The big one is probably bone health. The scarier one is bladder cancer, which is quite rare. I mean, the risks to an individual taking pioglitazone for bladder cancer is quite rare, quite low. But then the new studies with these highly effective GLP-1 receptor agonists, you know, have been spectacular. Now, they're controversial because the patients didn't come off the GLP-1 receptor agonist for a long time, just for a short time. So you don't really know whether you're masking the diabetes with a diabetes drug or whether you're actually preventing diabetes. But the top line result was a 95% reduction in risk. The sort of more gorier details, it's probably not quite that high.
0: What I want to talk about is diet. Because everybody always says, yeah, diet and exercise, but they don't ever really tell you what to eat or what not to eat. And we've had some controversy with you in the past about the American Diabetes Association and the Feinstein diet and all the other diets. But I want to talk specifically about CGMs, continuous glucose monitors. For decades, they've been around. And they were prescription only. You had to have a diagnosis of type 2 diabetes before you could get a little thing that you could slap on your arm and actually monitor your blood glucose.
1: Well, actually, more than that, you had to be on insulin, usually, or a sulfonylurea drug. You had to have a risk of hypoglycemia, and that was what you were really monitoring for.
2: And that would... That's what the insurance companies right. required so that it would be paid for, and otherwise, you probably couldn't afford it.
1: Right.
0: Now you can buy them over the counter, in quotes. I mean, you don't need a prescription. You do have to pay out of pocket, and most insurance companies aren't going to pay for them. But I'm guessing around 40 or 50 bucks a month. And I've used them, and they're incredibly revealing. I mean, I discovered, for example, that oatmeal, which is supposed to be this absolutely wonderful, healthy breakfast.
2: And I do use steel-cut oats. We're not using the quick and dirty oatmeal.
0: But it really pushed my blood sugar up to around 140. And it's like, what? Oatmeal is supposed to be good. Why is that happening? Whereas if I have eggs, it doesn't go up hardly at all. So what about the value of CGMs for people who have prediabetes or just concerned about their blood glucose?
1: Yeah. You know, this is like the nuclear arms race of the 1970s. You know, so in medicine, in society, there's sort of a bit of a tendency, if you can do a little, you could do more. And if a little is good, then more is better. I would just caution people that I'm not sure that a blood sugar of 140 after oatmeal is a problem. And if you're changing your life to eating eggs and bacon, I'm not sure that's a good solution either. So just be aware, this is just another piece of information. It's not been studied in a way that we really can tell you how that revelation might be beneficial.

0: beneficial to you. I tend to discourage people from going wild with using technology to monitor every aspect of their life. I think we know what a healthful diet is. We have some good ideas. You know, the idea of less processed food, a variety of foods from a variety of different categories, cereals, nuts, fruits, vegetables, meats, you know, eating a variety of foods in moderation. And at the end of the day, people have appetites. And if you like oatmeal, you should eat oatmeal. You know, life is too short to deprive yourself of everything. Now, if you like eggs and bacon and you want to use this as an excuse to eat eggs and bacon, go
1: for it.
0: Well,
1: that does bring up a very controversial issue. We interviewed Dr. Eric Westman recently. He is renowned as the ketogenic diet guy, and now he's moving into the carnivore diet approach. And he maintains that the ketogenic diet will get you off your diabetes drugs.
0: For people that can persist with that kind of diet, it generally is associated with a reduction in the amount of drugs that they need. But it's a big sacrifice. And what we don't know yet is that people that eat a ketogenic diet and specifically a carnivore diet, whether that's associated with enhanced longevity, is it associated with a higher risk of kidney disease, of bone disease, and there's a number of unknown issues with these kinds of diets.
2: So more data needed. We've talked a little bit about the GLP-1 agonists, which is a fancy way of saying Ozempic and Mounjaro. I would like to ask about another category of diabetes drugs, and that's the category that Jardiance is in. Empagliflozin, all the flozins. There's lots of flozins. What should we know about them?
0: Yeah, so they're really miraculous drugs. It soon will be generic, and in 5 years, they'll be dirt cheap because there'll be multiple generics on the market. These drugs work basically to make you pee sugar. So whatever food you eat, some of it is excreted in the urine when you take the flozins, drugs like Jardiance or empagliflozin. So there's some weight loss. With that loss of glucose, there's also a bit of loss of sodium, so you have some blood pressure reduction. And then there's some magical things that happen within the kidney and within the heart. So it is associated with dramatic improvements in kidney outcomes and heart outcomes, particularly in people who have heart failure or kidney disease. But that is really common in overweight and obese people, mm-hmm. particularly with diabetes. Now they're actually approved for the use of people in general, whether they have diabetes or not, who have kidney disease or heart failure. A really remarkable class of drugs, and the best thing about them is they're going to be cheap.
1: Dr. Buse, we're hearing rumors about something called microdosing. We're not talking about psilocybin or LSD or any of those hallucinogens. We're talking about microdosing the GLP-1 agonists, you know, the drugs like Ozempic, like Mounjaro. What the heck is microdosing and why would it be interesting?
0: Yeah. So the GLP-1 agonists we've known for a while are associated with nausea, vomiting, various kinds of GI side effects. If you start with a really low dose and you go up slowly, you tend to have much less of those side effects, is the first thing. The second thing is that for some people, they are very sensitive to the drug. And while they're going up slowly on the dose, they may lose substantial amounts of weight. And I have patients that are able to get by with a 20th of the normal dose with consistent, though generally relatively slow weight loss. I think that's a really healthy way of losing weight. It takes people decades to gain weight. We should take years in getting people to lose substantial amounts of weight. So it's just, it's an alternative technique that works out quite well. in some people. It's easiest to do with Ozempic because that pen has clicks in it. The other drugs are largely administered as so-called single-use pens where you just push a button and it gives you the dose. So there isn't really a way to do it. If you buy the vials, which are now available, you can also microdose. It's a little bit more complicated because you have to use a needle and syringe.
2: Now, you mentioned that you have patients who are doing this. They are losing weight. Are they also gaining better control of their blood sugar at these very low doses?
0: Yes. In general, the GLP-1 receptor agonists provide for what we call a dose response curve. As the dose goes up, you have a bigger effect on blood sugar lowering than you have on weight. And as you get to higher and higher doses, you get less additional benefit for glucose lowering and more benefit for weight on average. Now, what I'm mostly talking about here is people where overweight and obesity are the main problems, is where the microdosing is worked out. Or in people who have tried GLP-1 receptor agonists in the past and had a rough time with regards to nausea, vomiting, and stopped. So I think that's where the biggest opportunity is.
1: Dr. Buse, one last question. Coffee and diabetes.
0: It's like my pet peeve. And the reason is there are probably 1,000 papers that have been written about coffee. It takes time to review them, time to publish them, time to read them. And it's not quite a 50-50 split that coffee is good for diabetes, but it's pretty close to a 50-50 split. I think it's inherently a problem with this kind of food epidemiology research that, you know, coffee drinkers are just different than people who don't drink coffee, right? And particularly people who drink 6 cups of coffee a day are different than people who drink 1 cup of coffee a day. So it's just a really hard study to do.
1: So you're
0: now,
1: saying...
0: that said, you know, if a patient says, you know, I love my coffee, and I said, well, that's great. You should have it just because you love it, and maybe it's even good for your diabetes. And if they say, you know, somebody told me I should drink coffee for my diabetes, but I hate it, I say, do not drink coffee for your diabetes.
1: Thank you. We are almost out of time. If you could change 3 things about the American diet, what would it be? And then what does your crystal ball hold for the future of diabetes research and especially for type 1 diabetes? Because, you know, as you said, insulin, we haven't had any breakthroughs. We don't have any cures yet. So diet and crystal ball.
0: Yeah, I think the most important thing about the diet in America is we do need to eat less processed foods. That's a big ask. It's easy to eat processed foods. But I think that is number one on my list. And then secondly, a wide variety of foods. You know, I went through my list before. I think those are number one and number two. And then if you're going to lose weight, if you're aiming to lose weight, make sure not to forget exercise as part of your, quote, diet, close quotes. Because if you don't exercise and you start, you know, you're losing weight and you don't feel energetic, you will lose muscle mass, and that's not a good thing.
1: Crystal ball.
0: Crystal ball, in type 1 diabetes, we're working on a lot of adjunctive therapies using the same drugs that we've used in type 2 diabetes. And then developing novel adjunctive therapies. So in our clinical trials program, we're studying GLP-1 receptor agonists in type 1 diabetes. There are major programs from at least 2 pharmaceutical companies. We're studying a new class of drugs called glucokinase activators in type 1 diabetes. And then the sort of prevention strategies, generally immune modifying strategies, are super exciting. And lastly, stem cell-derived therapies. So these would be cells that you can make billions of beta cells, the insulin-producing cells, and infuse them back into people with immunosuppression. And then the very, you know, in the last month in the New England Journal, cadaveric donors, you know, organ donors, their pancreases were disassembled, the islets taken out. They were genetically modified to make them non-immune, and they actually did a sort of proof of concept in a single case, do a transplant for type 1 diabetes reversal without any immunosuppression, so without the dangerous drugs that come along with islet transplantation.
2: So they had somebody who had died in an accident or something. Right. They had signed the form that says, yes, I'm donating my organs. The organ they donated was a pancreas, and the part of the pancreas that the researchers took were the islets that contain beta cells. Is that right? And so they put them through the wash, as it were, so they didn't have immune markers on the surface.
0: No, they used CRISPR-Cas9, a gene modifying technique to change a couple of genes within these cells.
1: And the result was?
0: So this wasn't a clinical stage. This was, but the cells lived.
1: So it's entirely possible that we could have a cure for type 1 diabetes in the future.
2: At some point.
0: Well, what I would say is I almost didn't go back to medical school in 1984 when I was finishing my PhD because I was so sure we were going to cure diabetes then.
2: Okay.
0: So we have been at the cusp of a cure for a long time. We keep coming up with these great ideas, and Mother Nature is really hard to fool.
2: Dr. John Buse, thank you so much for talking with us on the People's Pharmacy today.
0: It's always a pleasure visiting with you guys.
1: You've been listening to Dr. John Buse, the Vern S. Cavanaugh Distinguished Professor of Medicine at the University of North Carolina at Chapel Hill School of Medicine.
2: Lynn Siegel produced today's show. Al Wodarski engineered. Dave Graydon edits our interviews. B.J. Lederman composed our theme music.
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1: 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The podcast this week has some extra information about people experimenting with microdosing of GLP-1 drugs like Ozempic or Mounjaro to prevent diabetes. Does this make sense? Also, what's the story on coffee and diabetes?
2: Well, epidemiological evidence over the past few decades has suggested that coffee drinkers have a lower risk of developing diabetes compared to non-coffee drinkers. A lot of people with AFib have been told coffee's off limits, but new research shows coffee drinkers have a lower likelihood of AFib recurrence.
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And welcome to this reading of Iowa Salute, an IRIS original program. 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Today, we'll continue with our book, On Wings of Eagles, by Ken Follett. He looked at his watch. It was half past midnight. Paul and Bill should be walking out of that jail right now. Kissinger's good news had been confirmed by a phone call from David Newsom, Cy Vance's deputy at the State Department, and Paul and Bill were getting out not a moment too soon. The news from Iran had been bad again today. Bakhtiar, the Shah's new prime minister, had been rejected by the National Front, the party that was now seen as a moderate opposition. The Shah had announced that he might take a vacation. William Sullivan, the American ambassador, had advised the dependents of all American workers in Iran to go home, and the embassies of Canada and Britain had followed suit. But the strike had closed the airport, and hundreds of women and children were stranded. However, Paul and Bill would not be stranded. Pearl had had good friends at the Pentagon ever since the POW campaign. Paul and Bill would be flown out on a U.S. Air Force jet. At 1 o'clock, Perot called Tehran. There was no news. Well, he thought, everyone says the Iranians have no sense of time. The irony of this whole thing was that EDS had never paid bribes in Iran or anywhere else. Perot hated the idea of bribery. ERS's code of conduct was set out in a 12-page booklet given to every new employee. Perot had written it himself. And I quote, "Be aware that federal law and the laws of most states prohibit giving anything of value to a government official with the intent to influence any official act. Since the absence of such intent might be difficult to prove, neither money nor anything of value should be given to a federal, state, or foreign government official. A determination that a payment or practice is not forbidden by law does not conclude the analysis. It is always appropriate to make further inquiry into the ethics. Could you do business in complete trust with someone who acts the way you do? The answer must be yes." End quote. The last page of the booklet was a form that the employee had to sign, acknowledging that he had received and read the code. When EDS first went to Iran, Perot's Puritan principles had been reinforced by the Lockheed scandal. Daniel H. Houghton, chairman of the Lockheed Aircraft Corporation, had admitted to a Senate committee that Lockheed routinely paid millions of dollars in bribes to sell its planes abroad. His testimony had been an embarrassing performance that disgusted Perot. Wriggling on his seat, Houghton had told the committee that the payments were not bribes, but kickbacks. Subsequently, the Foreign Corrupt Practices Act made it an offense under U.S. law to pay bribes in foreign countries. Perot had called in lawyer Tom Luce and made him personally responsible for ensuring that EDS never paid bribes. During the negotiation of the Ministry of Health contract in Iran, Luce had offended not a few EDS executives by the thoroughness of his persistence with which he had cross-examined them about the propriety of their dealings. Perot was not hungry for business. He was already making millions. He did not need to expand abroad. "If you have to pay bribes to do business there," he had said, "why, we just won't do business there." His business principles were deeply ingrained. His ancestors were Frenchmen who came to New Orleans and set up trading posts along the Red River. His father, Gabriel Ross Perot, had been a cotton broker. The trade was seasonal, and Ross Sr. had spent a lot of time with his son, often talking about business. "There's no point in buying cotton from a farmer once," he would say. "You have to treat him fairly, earn his trust, and develop a relationship with him, so that he'll be happy to sell you his cotton year after year. Then you're doing business." Bribery just did not fit in there. At 1:30,
Perot called the EDS office in Turan again. Still, there was no news. Call the jail or send somebody down there, he said. Find out when they're getting out. He was beginning to feel uneasy. What will I do if this doesn't work out, he thought. If I put up the bail, I'll have to spend $13 million, and still Paul and Bill will be forbidden to leave Iran. Other ways of getting them out using the legal system came up against the obstacle raised by the Iranian lawyers, that the case was political, which seemed to mean that Paul and Bill's innocence made no difference. But political pressure had failed so far. Neither the U.S. Embassy in Tehran nor the State Department in Washington had been able to help, and if Kissinger should fail, that would surely be the end of all hope in that area. What then was left? Force. The phone rang. Perot snatched up the receiver. Ross Perot. This is Lloyd Briggs. Are they out? No. Perot's heart sank. What's happening? We spoke to the jail. They have no instructions to release Paul and Bill. Perot closed his eyes. The worst had happened. Kissinger had failed. He sighed. Thank you, Lloyd. What do we do next? I don't know, said Perot. But he did know. He said goodbye to Briggs and hung up the phone. He would not admit defeat. Another of his father's principles had been, take care of the people who work for you. Perot could remember the whole family driving 12 miles on Sundays to visit an old black man who had used to mow their lawn, just to make sure that he was well and had enough to eat. Perot's father would employ people he did not need, just because they had no job. Every year, the Perot family car would go to the county fair crammed with black employees, each of whom was given a little money to spend and a Perot business card to show if anyone tried to give him a hard time. Perot could remember one who had ridden a freight train to California and, on being arrested for vagrancy, had shown Perot's father's business card. The sheriff had said, we don't care whose nigger you are, we're throwing you in jail. But he had called Perot Sr., who had wired the train fare for the man to come back. I've been to California, and I seen back, the man said when he reached Texarkana, and Perot Sr. gave him back his job. Perot's father did not know what civil rights were. This was how you treated other human beings. Perot had not known his parents were unusual until he grew up. His father would not leave his employees in jail. Nor would Perot. He picked up the phone. Get T.J. Marquez. It was 2 a.m, but T.J. would not be surprised. This was not the first time Perot had woken him up in the middle of the night, and it would not be the last. A sleepy voice said, hello? Tom, it doesn't look good. Why? They haven't been released, and the jail says they aren't going to be. Aw, damn. Conditions are getting worse over there. Did you see the news? I sure did. Do you think it's time for Simmons? Yeah, I think it is. Do you have his number? No, but I can get it. Call him, said Perot. Part 3. Bull Simmons was going crazy. He was thinking of burning down his house. It was all an old wood frame bungalow, and it would go up like a pile of matchwood, and that would be the end of it. The place was hell to him, but it was a hell he did not want to leave, for what made it hell was the bittersweet memory of the time when it had been heaven. Lucille had picked the place. She saw it advertised in a magazine, and together they had flown down from Fort Bragg, North Carolina, to look it over. At Red Bay, in a dirt-poor part of the Florida Panhandle, the ramshackle house stood in 40 acres of rough timber, but there was a 2-acre lake with bass in it. Lucille had loved it.
It was 1971, and time for Simmons to retire. He had been a colonel for 10 years, and if the Santai raid could not get him promoted to general, nothing would. The truth was, he did not fit in the general's club. He had always been a reserve officer. He had never been to a top military school such as West Point. His methods were unconventional, and he was no good at going to Washington cocktail parties and kissing ass. He knew he was a goddamn fine soldier, and if that was not good enough, why, Art Simmons was not good enough. So he retired, and did not regret it. He had passed the happiest years of his life here at Red Bay. All their married life, he and Lucille had endured periods of separation, sometimes as much as a year without seeing one another, during his tours in Vietnam, Laos, and Korea. From the moment he retired, they were together all day and all night, every day of the year. Simmons raised hogs. He knew nothing about farming, but he got the information he needed out of books and built his own pens. Once the operation was underway, he found there was not much to do but feed the pigs and look at them. So he spent a lot of time fooling around with his collection of 150 guns, and eventually set up a little gunsmithing shop where he would repair his and his neighbor's weapons and load his own ammunition. Most days he and Lucille would wander, hand in hand, through the woods and down to the lake, where they might catch a bass. In the evening, after supper, she would go to the bedroom as if she were preparing for a date, and come out later, wearing a housecoat over her nightgown and a red ribbon tied in her hair, dark hair, and sit on his lap. Memories like these were breaking his heart. Even the boys had seemed to grow up at last during those golden years. Harry, the younger, had come home one day and said, "Dad, I've got a heroin habit and a cocaine habit, and I need your help." Simmons knew little about drugs. He had smoked marijuana once in a doctor's office in Panama before giving his men a talk on drugs, just so that he could tell them he knew what it was like. But all he knew about heroin was that it killed people. Still, he had been able to help Harry by keeping him busy, out in the open, building hog pens. It had taken a while. Many times Harry left the house and went into town to score dope, but he always came back, and eventually he did not go into town anymore. The episode had brought Simmons and Harry together again. Simmons would never be close to Bruce, his elder son, but at least he had been able to stop worrying about the boy. Boy? He was in his 30s, and just about as bullheaded as, well, as his father. Bruce had found Jesus and was determined to bring the rest of the world to the Lord, starting with Colonel Simmons. Simmons had practically thrown him out. However, unlike Bruce's other youthful enthusiasm, drugs, I Ching, back to nature, communes, Jesus had lasted, and at least Bruce had settled down to a stable way of life as pastor of a tiny church in the frozen northwest of Canada. Anyway, Simmons was through agonizing about the boys. He had brought them up as well as he could, for better or worse, and now they were men and had to take care of themselves. He was taking care of Lucille. She was a tall, handsome, statuesque woman with a penchant for big hats. She looked pretty damn impressive behind the wheel of their black Cadillac, but in fact, she had the reverse of formidable. She was soft, easygoing, and lovable. The daughter of two teachers, she had needed someone to make decisions for her, someone she could follow blindly and trust completely, and she had found what she needed in Art Simmons. He, in turn, was devoted to her. By the time he retired, they had been married for 30 years, and in all that time, he had never been in the least interested in another woman. Only his job, with its overseas postings, had come between them, and now that was over. He had told her, "My retirement plans can be summed up
in one word, you. They had 7 wonderful years. Lucille died of cancer on March 16, 1978, and Bull Simmons went to pieces. Every man has a breaking point, they said. Simmons had thought the rule did not apply to him. Now he knew it did. Lucille's death broke him. He had killed many people and seen more die, but he had not understood the meaning of death until now. For 37 years they had been together, and now, suddenly, she just wasn't there. Without her, he did not see what life was supposed to be about. There was no point in anything. He was 60 years old, and he could not think of a single goddamn reason for living another day. He stopped taking care of himself. He ate cold food from cans and let his hair, which had always been so short, grow long. He fed the hogs religiously at 3:45 p.m. every day, although he knew perfectly well that it hardly mattered what time of the day you fed a pig. He started taking in stray dogs and soon had 13 of them, scratching the furniture and messing on the floor. He knew he was close to losing his mind, and only the iron self-discipline that had been part of his character for so long enabled him to retain his sanity. When he first thought of burning the place down, he knew his judgment was unbalanced, and he promised himself he would wait a year and see how he felt then. His brother, Stanley, was worried about him, he knew. Stan had tried to get him to pull himself together, had suggested he give some lectures, had even tried to get him to join the Israeli army. Simmons was Jewish by ancestry, but he thought of himself as American. He did not want to go to Israel. He could not pull himself together. It was as much as he could do to live from day to day. He did not need someone to take care of him. He had never needed that. On the contrary, he needed someone to take care of. That was what he had done all his life. He had taken care of Lucille. He had taken care of the men under his command. Nobody could rescue him from his depression, for his role in life was to rescue others. That was why he had been reconciled with Harry, but not with Bruce. Harry had come to him asking to be rescued from his heroin habit, but Bruce had come offering to rescue Art Simmons by bringing him to the Lord. In military operations, Simmons' aim had always been to bring all his men back alive. The Sante raid would have been the perfect climax to his career, if only there had been prisoners in the camp to rescue. Paradoxically, the only way to rescue Simmons was to ask him to rescue someone else. It happened at 2 o'clock in the morning on January 2, 1979. The phone woke him. Bull Simmons? The voice was vaguely familiar. Yeah, this is T.J. Marquez from EDS in Dallas. Simmons remembered EDS, Ross Perot, the POW campaign, the San Francisco party. Hello, Tom. Bull, I'm sorry to wake you. It's okay. What can I do for you? We have 2 people in jail in Iran, and it looks like we may have not be able to get them out by any conventional means. Would you be willing to help us? Would he be willing? Hell yes, Simmons said. When do we start? Chapter 4, Part 1. Ross Perot drove out of EDS and turned left on Forest Lane, then right on Central Expressway. He was headed for the Hilton Inn on Central and Mockingbird. He was about to ask 7 men to risk their lives. Scully and Coburn had made their list. Their own names were at the top, followed by 5 more. How many American corporate chiefs in the 20th century had asked 7 employees to perpetrate a jailbreak? Probably none. During the night, Coburn and Scully had called the other 5, who were scattered all over the United States.
staying with friends and relations after their hasty departure from Tehran. Each had been told only that Perot wanted to see him in Dallas today. They were used to midnight phone calls and sudden summonses. That was Perot's style, and they had all agreed to come. As they arrived in Dallas, they had been steered away from EDS headquarters and sent to check in at the Hilton Inn. Most of them should be there by now, waiting for Perot. He wondered what they would say when he told them he wanted them to go back to Tehran and bust Paul and Bill out of jail. They were good men and loyal to him, but loyalty to an employer did not normally extend to risking your life. Some of them might feel that the whole idea of a rescue by violence was foolhardy. Others would think of their wives and children, and for their sakes refuse, quite reasonably. "I've no right to ask these men to do this," he thought. "I must take care not to put any pressure on them. No salesmanship today. Perot, just straight talk. They must understand that they're free to say, 'No thanks, boss. Count me out.' How many of them would volunteer?" 1 in 5, Perot guessed. If that were the case, it would take several days to get a team together, and he might end up with people who did not know Tehran. What if none volunteered? He pulled into the parking lot of the Hilton Inn and switched off the engine. Jake Colburn looked around. There were 4 other men in the room: Pat Scully, Glenn Jackson, Ralph Bulware, and Joe Posch. 2 more were on their way. Jim Schwebach was coming from Eau Claire, Wisconsin, and Ron Davis from Columbus, Ohio. The Dirty Dozen, they were not. In their business suits, white shirts and sober ties, with their short haircuts and clean-shaven faces and well-fed bodies, they looked like they were what they were, ordinary American business executives. It was hard to see them as a squad of mercenaries. Colburn and Scully had made separate lists, but these 5 men had been on both. Each had worked in Tehran. Most had been on Colburn's evacuation team. Each had either military experience or some relevant skill. Each was a man Colburn trusted completely. While Scully was calling them in the early hours of the morning, Colburn had gone to the personnel files and put together a folder on each man, detailing his age, height, weight, marital status, and knowledge of Tehran. As they arrived in Dallas, each of them completed another sheet recounting his military experience, military schools attended, weapons training, and other special skills. The folders were for Colonel Simmons, who was on his way from Red Bay. But before Simmons arrived, Perot had to ask these men whether they were willing to volunteer. For Perot's meeting with them, Colburn had taken 3 adjoining rooms. Only the middle room would be used. The rooms on either side had been rented as a precaution against eavesdroppers. It was all rather melodramatic. Colburn studied the others, wondering what they were thinking. They still had not been told what this was all about, but they had probably guessed. He could not tell what Joe Posch was thinking. Nobody ever could. A short, quiet man of 32, Posch kept his emotions locked away. His voice was always low and even, his face generally blank. He spent 6 years in the Army and had seen action as commander of a howitzer battery in Vietnam. He had fired just about every weapon the Army possessed up to some level of proficiency and had killed time in Vietnam practicing with a .45. He had spent 2 years with EDS in Tehran, first designing the enrollment system, the computer program that listed the names of people eligible for health care benefits, and later as a programmer responsible for loading the files that made up the database for the whole system. Colburn knew him to be a deliberate, logical thinker, a man who would not give his assent to any idea or plan until he had questioned it from all angles and thought out all its consequences slowly
and carefully. Humor and intuition were not among his strengths. Brains and patience were. Ralph Boulware was a full 5 inches taller than Posh. One of the two black men on the list, he had a chubby face and small, darting eyes, and he talked very fast. He had spent 9 years in the Air Force as a technician, working on the complex inboard computer and radar system of bombers. In Tehran, for only 9 months, he had started as a data preparation manager and had swiftly been promoted to data center manager. Colburn knew him well and liked him a lot. In Tehran, they had got drunk together. Their children had played together, and their wives had become friends. Boulware loved his family, loved his friends, loved his job, loved his life. He enjoyed living more than anyone else Colburn could think of, with the possible exception of Ross Perot. Boulware was also a highly independent-minded son of a gun. He never had any trouble speaking out. Like many successful black men, he was a shade oversensitive, and he liked to make it clear he was not to be pushed around. In Tehran, over Ashura, when he had been in the high-stakes poker game with Colburn and Paul, everyone else had slept in the house for safety, as previously agreed, but Boulware had not. There had been no discussion, no announcement. Boulware just went home. A few days later, he had decided that the work he was doing in Tehran did not justify the risk to his safety, so he returned to the States. He was not a man to run with the pack just because it was a pack. If he thought the pack was running the wrong way, he would leave it. He was the most skeptical of the group assembling at the Hilton Inn. If everyone was going to pour scorn on the idea of a jailbreak, Boulware would. Glenn Jackson looked less like a mercenary than any of them. A mild man with spectacles, he had no military experience, but he was an enthusiastic hunter and an expert shot. He knew Tehran well, having worked there for Bell Helicopter as well as EDS. He was such a straight, forthright, honest guy, Colburn thought it was hard to imagine him getting involved in the deception and violence that a jailbreak would entail. Jackson was also a Baptist. The others were Catholic, except for Posh, who did not say what he was, and Baptists were famous for punching Bibles, not faces. Colburn wondered how Jackson would make out. He had a similar concern about Pat Scully. Scully had a good military record. He had been 5 years in the Army, ending up as a Ranger instructor with the rank of captain. But he had no combat experience. Aggressive and outgoing in business, he was one of EDS's brightest up-and-coming young executives. Like Colburn, Scully was an irrepressible optimist. But whereas Colburn's attitudes had been tempered by war, Scully was youthfully naive. If this thing gets violent, Colburn wondered, will Scully be hardened enough to handle it? Of the two men who had not yet arrived, one was the most qualified to take part in the jailbreak, and the other, perhaps, the least. Jim Schwabach knew more about combat than he did about computers. 11 years in the Army, he had served with the 5th Special Forces Group in Vietnam, doing the kind of commando work Bull Simmons specialized in, clandestine operations behind enemy lines. And he had even more medals than Colburn. Because he had spent so many years in the military, he was still a low-level executive despite his age, which was 35. He had been a trainee systems engineer when he went to Tehran, but he was mature and dependable, and Colburn made him a team leader during the evacuation. Only 5 feet 6 inches, Schwabach had the erect chin-up posture of many short men and the indomitable fighting spirit that is the only defense of the smallest boy in the class. No matter what the score, it could be 12-0, 9th inning and 2 outs, Schwabach would be up on the edge of the dugout
clawing away and trying to figure out how to get an extra hit. Colburn admired him for volunteering, out of high principle patriotism, for extra hours in Vietnam. In battle, Colburn thought Schwaback would be the last guy you would want to take prisoner. If you had your druthers, you would make sure you killed the little son of a bitch before you captured him. He would make so much trouble. However, Schwaback's feistiness was not immediately apparent. He was a very ordinary-looking fellow. In fact, you hardly noticed him. In Tehran, he had lived farther south than anyone else, in a district where there were no other Americans. Yet he had often walked around the streets, wearing a beat-up old field jacket, blue jeans, and a knit cap, and he had never been bothered. He could lose himself in a crowd of two, a talent that might be useful in a jailbreak. The other missing man was Ron Davis. At 30, he was the youngest on the list. The son of a poor black insurance salesman, Davis had risen fast in the white world of corporate America. Few people who started, as he had, in operations ever made it to management on the customer side of the business. Perot was especially proud of Davis. "Ron's career achievement is like a moonshot," he would say. Davis has acquired a good knowledge of Farsi in the year and a half in Tehran, working under Keen Taylor, not on the ministry contract, but on a smaller, separate contract to computerize Bank Amran, the Shah's bank. Davis was cheerful, flippant, full of jokes, a juvenile version of Richard Pryor, but without the profanity. Colburn thought he was the most sincere of the men on the list. Davis found it easy to open up and talk about his feelings and his personal life. For that reason, Colburn thought of him as vulnerable. On the other hand, perhaps the ability to talk honestly about yourself to others was a sign of great inner confidence and strength. Whatever the truth about Davis's emotional toughness, physically he was as hard as a nail. He had no military experience, but he was a karate black belt. One time in Tehran, three men had attacked him and attempted to rob him. He had beaten them all up in a few seconds. Like Schwaback's ability to be inconspicuous, Davis's karate was a talent that might become useful. Like Colburn, all six were in their 30s. They were all married. They all had children. The door opened, and Perot walked in. He shook hands, saying, "How are you?" and "Good to see you," as if he really meant it, remembering the names of their wives and children. He's good with people, Colburn thought. And at this point, we'll pause to remind you you're listening to Iowa Salute on IRIS, the Iowa Radio Reading Information Service. 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All material heard on IRIS is intended solely for the use of Iowans with print disabilities. And now back to On Wings of Eagles by Ken Follett. Schwaback and Davis didn't get here yet, Colburn told him. All right, Burrow said, sitting down. I have to see them later. Send them to my office as soon as they arrive. He paused. I'll tell them exactly what I'm going to tell you all. He paused, as if gathering his thoughts. Then he frowned and looked hard at them. I'm asking for volunteers for a project that might involve loss of life. At this stage, I can't tell you what it's about, although you can probably guess. I want you to take 5 or 10 minutes or more to think about it, then come back and talk to me one at a time. Think hard. If you choose, for any reason, not to get involved, you can just say so, and no one outside this room will ever know about it. If you decide to volunteer, I'll tell you more. Now go away and think. They all stood up, and one by one, they left the room. I could get killed on Central Expressway, thought Joe Posch. He knew perfectly well what the dangerous project was. They were going to get Paul and Bill out of jail. He had suspected as much at 2:30 a.m. when he had been woken up at his mother-in-law's house in San Antonio by a phone call from Pat Scully.
Scully, the world's worst liar, had said, "Ross asked me to call you. He wants you to come to Dallas in the morning to begin work on a study in Europe." Posh had said, "Pat, why in the hell are you calling me at 2:30 in the morning to tell me that Ross wants me to work on a study in Europe? It is kind of important. We need to know when you can be here." "Okay," Posh thought resignedly. "It's something he can't talk about on the phone. My first flight is probably around 6 or 7 o'clock in the morning." "Fine." Posh had made a plane reservation, then gone back to bed. As he set his alarm for 5 a.m., he said to his wife, "I don't know what this is all about, but I wish somebody would be straight, just for once." In fact, he had a pretty good idea what it was all about, and his suspicions had been confirmed later in the day when Ralph Boulware had met him at the Coit Road bus station and, instead of taking him to EDS, had driven him to his hotel and refused to talk about what was going on. Posh liked to think everything through, and he had had plenty of time to consider the idea of busting Paul and Bill out of jail. It made him glad. Glad as hell. It reminded him of the old days, when there were only 3,000 people in the whole of EDS, and they had talked about the faith. It was their word for the whole bunch of attitudes and beliefs about how a company ought to deal with its employees. What it boiled down to was, EDS took care of its people. As long as you were driving your maximum effort to the company, it would stand by you through thick and thin. When you were sick, when you had personal family problems, when you got yourself into any kind of trouble, it was a bit like a family. Posh felt good about that, although he did not talk about the feeling. He did not talk much about any of his feelings. EDS had changed since those days. With 10,000 people instead of 3,000, the family atmosphere could not be so intense. Nobody talked about the faith anymore, but it was still there. This meeting proved it, and although his face was as expressionless as ever, Joe Posh was glad. Of course they would go there and bust their friends out of jail. Posh was just happy to get the chance to be on the team. Contrary to Coburn's expectation, Ralph Boulware did not pour scorn on the idea of a rescue. The skeptical, independent-minded Boulware was as hot for the idea as anyone. He, too, had guessed what was going on. Helped, like Posh, by Scully's inability to lie convincingly. Boulware and his family were staying with friends in Dallas on New Year's Day. Boulware had been doing nothing much, and his wife had asked him why he did not go to the office. He said there was nothing for him to do there. She did not buy that. Mary Boulware was the only person in the world who could bully Ralph, and in the end, he went to the office. There, he ran into Scully. "What's happening?" Boulware had asked. "Oh, nothing," Scully said. "What are you doing?" "Making plane reservations, mostly." Scully's mood seemed strange. Boulware knew him well. In Turan, they had ridden to work together in the mornings, and his instinct told him Scully was not telling the truth. "Something's wrong," Boulware said. "What's going on?" "There's nothing going on, Ralph." "What are they doing about Paul and Bill?" "They're going through all the channels to try and get them out. The bail is $13 million, and we have to get the money into the country." "Bullshit. The whole government..."

easily have been Bulwer in jail, in which case he would have wanted his friends to come and get him out. There was another factor. Bulwer was enormously fond of Pat Scully. Hell, he loved Scully. He also felt very protective toward him. In Bulwer's opinion, Scully really did not understand that the world was full of corruption and crime and sin. He said he saw what he wanted to see, a chicken in every pot, a Chevrolet on every driveway, a world of mom and apple pie. If Scully was going to be involved in a jailbreak, he would need Bulwer to take care of him. It was an odd feeling to have about another man, more or less your own age, but there it was. That was what Bulwer had thought on New Year's Day, and he felt the same today. So he went back into the motel room and said to Perot what he said to Scully. Count me in. Glenn Jackson was not afraid to die. He knew what was going to happen after death, for he had no fears. When the Lord wanted to call him home, why, he was ready to go. However, he was concerned about his family. They had just been evacuated from Iran and were now staying at his mother's house in East Texas. He had not yet had time to even start looking for a place for them all to live. If he got involved in this, he was not going to have the time to go off and take care of a family matters. It would be left to Carolyn, all on her own. She would have to rebuild the life of the family here in the States. She would have to find a house, get Cheryl, Cindy, and Glenn Jr. into schools, buy or rent some furniture. Carolyn was kind of a dependent person. She would not find it easy. Plus, she was already mad at him. She had come to Dallas with him in the morning, but Scully had told him to send her home. She was not permitted to check into the Hilton Inn with her husband. That made her angry. But Paul and Bill had wives and families too. Thou shalt love thy neighbor as thyself. It was in the Bible twice, Leviticus chapter 19, verse 18, and Matthew, Gospel chapter 19, verse 19. Jackson thought, if I were stuck in jail in Tehran, I'd sure love for somebody to do something for me. So he volunteered. Scully had made his choice days ago. Before Perot started talking about a rescue, Scully had been discussing the idea. It had first come up the day after Paul and Bill were arrested, the day Scully flew out of Tehran with Joe Posch and Jim Schwabeck. Scully had been upset of leaving Paul and Bill behind, all the more so because Tehran had become dramatically more violent in the last few days. At Christmas, two Afghans caught stealing in the bazaar had been summarily hanged by the mob, and a taxi driver who tried to jump the queue at a gas station had been shot in the head by a soldier. What would they do to Americans once they got started? It hardly bore thinking about. On the plane, Scully had sat next to Jim Schwabeck. They had agreed that Paul and Bill's lives were in danger. Schwabeck, who had experience of clandestine commando-style operations, had agreed with Scully that it should be possible for a few determined Americans to rescue two men from an Iranian jail. So Scully had been surprised and delighted when, 3 days later, Perot had said, I've been thinking the same thing. Scully had put his own name on the list. He did not need time to think about it. He volunteered. Scully had also put Colburn's name on the list without telling Colburn. Until this moment, happy-go-lucky Colburn, who lived from day to day, had not even thought about being on the team himself. But Scully had been right. Colburn wanted to go. He thought, Liz won't like it. He sighed. There were many things his wife did not like these days. She was clinging, he thought. She had not liked being in the military. She did not like having hobbies that took him away from her, and she did not like his working for a boss who felt free to call on him at all hours of the day or night for special tasks. He had never lived the way she wanted, and it was probably too late to start now.
If he ran to Turan to rescue

Paul and Bill, Liz might hate him for it. But if he did not go, he would probably hate her for making him stay behind. Sorry, Liz, he thought. Here we go again. Jim Schwabach arrived later in the afternoon, but heard the same speech from Perot. Schwabach had a highly developed sense of duty. He had once wanted to be a priest, but 2 years in a Catholic seminary had soured him on organized religion. He had spent 11 years in the army and had volunteered for repeated tours in Vietnam, out of that same sense of duty. In Asia, he had seen a lot of people doing jobs badly, and he knew he did his well. He had thought, if I walk away from this, someone else will do what I'm doing, but he will do it badly. And, in consequence, a man will lose his arm, his leg, or his life. I've been trained to do this, and I'm good at it, and I owe it to them to carry on doing it. He felt much the same about the rescue of Paul and Bill. He was the only member of the proposed team who had actually done this sort of thing before. They needed him. Anyway, he liked it. He was a fighter by disposition. Perhaps this was because he was 5.5 feet tall. Fighting was his thing. It was where he lived. He did not hesitate to volunteer. He couldn't wait to get started. Ron Davis, the second black man on the list, and the youngest of them all, did hesitate. He arrived in Dallas early that evening and was taken straight to EDS headquarters on Forest Lane. He had never met Perot, but had talked to him on the phone from Tehran during the evacuation. For a few days during that period, they had kept a phone line open between Dallas and Tehran all day and all night. Someone had to sleep with the phone to his ear at the Tehran end, and frequently the job had fallen to Davis. One time Perot himself had come on the line. Ron, I know it's bad over there, and we sure appreciate you staying. Now, is there anything I can do for you? Davis was surprised. He was only doing what his friends were doing, and he did not expect a special thank you. But he did have a special worry. My wife has conceived, and I haven't seen her for a while, he told Perot. If you could have someone call her and tell her I'm okay and I'll be home as soon as possible, I'd appreciate it. Davis had been surprised to learn from Marva later that Perot had not had someone call her. He had called himself. Now, meeting Perot for the first time, Davis was once again impressed. Perot shook his hand warmly and said, Hi, Ron. How are you? Just as if they had been friends for years. However, listening to Perot's speech about loss of life, Davis had doubts. He wanted to know more about the rescue. He would be glad to help Paul and Bill, but he needed to be assured that the whole project would be well organized and professional. Pierre told him about Bull Simmons, and that settled it. Perot was just so proud of them. Every single one had volunteered. He sat in the office. It was dark outside. He was waiting for Simmons. Smiling, Jay Coburn, Boyish, Pat Scully, Joe Posch, the man of iron, Ralph Bulwer, tall, black, and skeptical, mild-mannered Glenn Jackson, Jim Schwabach, the scrapper, Ron Davis, the comedian, every single one. He was grateful as well as proud, for the burden they had shouldered was more than his than theirs. One way or another, it had been quite a day. Simmons had agreed instantly to come and help. Paul Walker, an EDS security man who had coincidentally served with Simmons in Laos, had jumped on a plane in the middle of the night and flown to Red Bay to take care of Simmons's pigs and dogs. And 7 young executives had dropped everything at a moment's notice and agreed to take off for Iran to organize a jailbreak. They were now down the hall in the EDS boardroom waiting for Simmons, who had checked into the Hilton Inn and gone to dinner with T.J. Marquez and Merv Stauffer. Perot thought about Stauffer, stocky, bespectacled, 40 years old, an economics graduate.
Stauffer was Perrault's right-hand man. He could remember vividly their first meeting when he had interviewed Stauffer, a graduate of some college in Kansas. Merv had looked right off the farm in his cheap coat and slacks. He had been wearing white socks. During the interview, Perrault explained as gently as he knew how that white socks were not appropriate clothing for a business meeting. But the socks were the only mistake Stauffer had made. He impressed Perrault as being smart, tough, organized, and used to hard work. As the years went by, Perrault had learned that Stauffer had yet more useful talents. He had a wonderful mind for detail, something Perrault lacked. He was completely unflappable, and he was a great diplomat. When EDS landed a contract, it often meant taking over an existing data processing department with its staff. This could be difficult. The staff were naturally wary, touchy, and sometimes resentful. Merv Stauffer, calm, smiling, helpful, soft-spoken, gently determined, could smooth their feathers like no one else. Since the late 60s, he had been working directly with Perrault, especially was taking a hazy, crazy idea from Perrault's restless imagination, thinking it through, putting the pieces together, and making it work. Occasionally, he would conclude that the idea was impracticable. And when Stauffer said that, Perrault began to think that maybe it was impracticable. His appetite for work was enormous. Even among the workaholics on the seventh floor, Stauffer was exceptional. As well as doing whatever Perrault had dreamed up in bed the previous night, he supervised Perrault's real estate company and his oil company, managed Perrault's investments, and planned Perrault's estate. The best way to help Simmons, Perrault decided, would be to give him Merv Stauffer. He wondered whether Simmons had changed. It had been years since they had met. The occasion had been a banquet. Simmons had told him a story. During the Sante raid, Simmons' helicopter had landed in the wrong place. It was a compound very like the prison camp, but some 400 yards distance, and it contained a barracks full of sleeping enemy soldiers. Awakened by the noise and the flares, the soldiers had begun to stumble out of the barracks, sleepy, half-dressed, carrying their weapons. Simmons had stood outside the door with a lighted cigar in his mouth. Beside him was a burly sergeant. As each man came through the door, he would see the glow of Simmons' cigar and hesitate. Simmons would shoot him. The sergeant would heave the corpse aside. Then they would wait for the next one. Perrault had been unable to resist the question. How many men did you kill? Must have been 70 or 80, Simmons had said in a matter-of-fact voice. Simmons had been a great soldier, but now he was a pig farmer. Was he still fit? He was 60 years old, and he had suffered a stroke even before Sante. Did he still have a sharp mind? Was he still a great leader of men? He would want total control of the rescue, Perrault was certain. The colonel would do it his way or not at all. That suited Perrault just fine. It was his way to hire the best man for the job, then let him get on with it. But was Simmons still the greatest rescuer in the world? He heard voices in the outer office. They had arrived. He stood up and Simmons walked in with T.J. Marquez and Merv Stauffer. Colonel Simmons, how are you? Said Perrault. He never called Simmons Bull. He thought it was corny. Hello, Ross, said Simmons, shaking hands. The handshake was firm. Simmons was dressed casually in khaki pants. His shirt collar was open, showing the muscles of his massive neck. He looked older, more lines in that aggressive face, more gray in the crew-cut hair, which was also longer than Perrault had ever seen it. But he seemed fit and hard. He still had the same deep, tobacco-roughened voice, with the faint but clear trace of a New York accent. He was carrying the folders Coburn had put together for on the volunteers. Sit down, said Perrault. Did you all have dinner? We went to Dusty's, said Stauffer. Simmons said,
When was the last time this room was swept for bugs? Pearl smiled. Simmons was still sharp, as well as fit. Good, he replied. It's never been swept, Colonel. From now on, I want every room we use to be swept every day. Stauffer said, I'll see to that. Pearl said, whatever you need, Colonel. Just tell Merv. Now, let's talk business for a minute. We sure appreciate you coming here to help us, and we'd like to offer you some compensation. Don't even think about it, Simmons said gruffly. Well, I don't want payment for rescuing Americans in trouble, Simmons said. I never got a bonus for it yet, and I don't want to start now. Simmons was offended. The force of his displeasure filled the room. Pearl backed off quickly. Simmons was one of the very few people of whom he was wary. The old warrior hadn't changed a bit, Pearl thought. Good. The team is waiting for you in the boardroom. I see you have the folders, and I know you want to make your own assessment of the men. They all know Turan, and they all have either military experience or some skill that may be useful. But in the end, the choice of the team is up to you. If for any reason you don't like these men, we'll get some more. You're in charge here. Pearl hoped Simmons would not reject anyone, but he had to have the option. Simmons stood up. Let's go to work. TJ hung back after Simmons and Stauffer left. He said in a low voice, his wife died. Lucille? Pearl had not heard. I'm sorry. Cancer. How did he take it? Did you get an idea? TJ nodded. Bad. And that'll do it for this edition of Iowa Salute. You've been listening to On Wings of Eagles by Ken Follett on IRIS, the Iowa Radio Reading Information Service. 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

Hi, everyone, and welcome to this week's edition of the Iowa Hour. I'm your reader, Jim Hoffman. We're going to get started with a short but interesting article from Our Iowa Magazine, the April-May edition. Mischievous student pilots instructed to stop chasing chickens. Birds were spooked by ominous shadows in the racket of newfangled aircraft. This written by Bob Cunningham of West Des Moines. Until the mid-20th century, nearly every farmyard in Iowa included a crowded chicken coop. Not only were flocks an inexpensive source of meat and eggs, they also fed on invasive crop-eating grasshoppers, grubs, beetles, and larvae. The birds wandered freely, providing pest control and tons of natural fertilizer. At dusk, they returned to their hen houses, where they were safe from predators and calm enough to lay. However, in 1924, the natural order was disrupted west of Cedar Rapids when World War I flyer Daniel Hunter built an airfield in a rented pasture, equipped with a Parks P-2 biplane and two six-seat Stinson Detroiter cabin airliners. He offered short joyrides to locals and charter trips to cities across the state. Hunter even hosted air races, performed death-defying spirals, and dazzled crowds with his daring aerobatics. He organized Cedar Rapids Airways and opened a flight instructor school for aspiring pilots 3 years later. The flying school was hailed by civic leaders as a progressive development for the city, but it was an unfortunate turn of events for the long-suffering farm family who lived across the road to the north. One student pilot described the neighboring farmstead as the one that has a windmill with arms extending up to grab all unwary planes. She also gleefully noted, chasing their chickens in an airplane is great sport. Every time a low-flying plane cast a shadow over the barnyard, chickens panicked, fearing of being attacked by a gigantic hawk. Yard birds sought shelter in the coop, fowl in the field scattered hither and yon. The family's exasperated menfolk spent countless mornings, afternoons, and evenings gathering chickens in feed sacks and hauling them home. In 1958, Daniel Hunter sold his airfield to a housing developer. It was another unfortunate turn of events for the long-suffering farm family. Soon the neighborhood was bustling with young families and their pets, mostly dogs that loved nothing more than chasing chickens hither and yon. Oh, those poor chickens! And next, we're going to go to the Iowa History Journal, the May-June edition, and we're going to finish. This is part two of two. This is on Ding Darling. This was a series about his cartoons and conservation, and has a picture of Ding Darling illustrating a cartoon. And J. Norwood Ding Darling spent most of his final years lobbying on behalf of the preservation of wildlife and natural resources. The U.S. conservation movement owes much to Darling, and this written by Don Doxey. As the Great Depression began to gain a stranglehold on the United States in the middle of the 1930s, J. Norwood Ding Darling was on top of the world. He had risen from modest roots as a minister's son in Sioux City to become arguably the most popular and respected editorial cartoonist in the world. He lived and worked in Iowa, producing daily cartoons for the Des Moines Register, but his work also appeared nationwide in nearly 150 newspapers on the New York Herald Tribune Syndicate.
He won a Pulitzer Prize in 1924, and he was destined to win another one in 1943. Everyone knew the work of Ding Darling, and he was well compensated for his uniquely poignant artistic gifts. He earned a six-figure salary during a time when one-fourth of the national workforce was unemployed and dependent upon bread lines and soup kitchens for its daily sustenance. But in 1934, at the age of 58, Darling gave it all up to take an $8,000 a year job as the director of the U.S. Bureau of Biological Survey. It's an indication of just how much conservation and the preservation of wildlife and natural resources meant to Darling. He eventually returned to cartooning, but over the span of a quarter century, Darling may have done more for the conservation movement than any man who ever lived. He helped form the first state fish and game commission in Iowa, an agency that was copied by almost every other state. He was the first director of what came to be known as the U.S. Fish and Wildlife Service. He was the father of the National Wildlife Federation. Darling's interest in the outdoors began very early. His family moved to Sioux City when he was 10, and he and his older brother, Frank, began exploring the prairies, forests, and river valleys of western Iowa and southeast South Dakota, sometimes on foot and occasionally astride a pony. He hunted, fished, trapped, and frequently just observed the wildlife he encountered. Darling also spent many summers in Albion, Michigan, helping an uncle on his farm there. He frequently hunted ducks, but when he shot a wood duck during nesting season one year, he was sternly reprimanded by his uncle. It was an early lesson in the proper preservation of waterfowl. His interest in the subject never dissipated as he built a career in editorial cartooning. His passion for wildlife and his profession frequently became intertwined. On October 21, 1916, on his 40th birthday, he published a cartoon captioned, "The Annual Migration of Ducks is On," that showed hunters blanketing the skies with buckshot. As the years passed, Darling began to use his influence and affluence to affect changes in conservation. He noticed that any time any governmental body in any state tried to establish laws regarding conservation and ecology, the proposed legislation was mitigated, if not squashed completely, by political wrangling. He wanted his home state to have a way of evading politics and dealing with those issues. In the article, it shows a picture of the duck stamp that Ding Darling designed. And it indicates Ding Darling designed the first duck stamp for the U.S. Department of Agriculture in 1934. And then below that, there's a picture showing in October 1916, Darling decreed the overzealous hunting of migratory waterfowl by drawing a cartoon captioned, "The Annual Migration of Ducks is On," that showed hunters blanketing the skies with buckshot. Very interesting cartoon. In 1931, as the leader of the Iowa division of the Isaac Walton League, he persuaded the Iowa General Assembly to establish a nonpartisan five-member Game and Fish Commission. He was one of the original five commissioners, and in that capacity, he proposed the country's first cooperative fish and wildlife unit, which deployed experts to research and manage the state's wildlife. For the first 3 years the unit existed,
He paid a third of the cost himself out of his own pocket. Darling had become close friends with Herbert Hoover. He was a frequent visitor to the White House after Hoover was elected president in 1928, but he recognized that the Iowa-born chief executive had done little to address threats to the nation's wildlife by many years of drought. Darling, a lifelong Republican, did not think as highly of Franklin D. Roosevelt, who replaced Hoover in the Oval Office, but he also saw that FDR was more cognizant of the conservation needs of the United States. In January 1934, Roosevelt appointed Darling, Thomas Beck, and Aldo Leopold to the President's Committee for Wildlife Preservation, which was formed to address the plight of migratory waterfowl. That led to Congress passing the Migratory Bird Hunting Stamp Act, and Darling designed the very first duck stamp himself. In the 90-plus years of the program, duck stamps have helped raise more than $750 million for the protection of migratory waterfowl. When Roosevelt subsequently asked Darling to take over administration of the U.S. Bureau of Biological Survey, he temporarily cast aside his lucrative newspaper career to help a cause near and dear to his heart. The agency, now known as the U.S. Fish and Wildlife Service, emphasized science over politics under his direction, sending employees out to do hands-on research into various wildlife issues. The Des Moines Register noted in Darling's obituary that he got the hunters and conservationists together despite enforcing the most rigid duck hunting regulations in history. In his brief tenure with the government, Darling convinced Congress to appropriate $17 million in federal funding for wildlife restoration. It was an enormous amount of money, considering that the Great Depression was still in progress. Even after returning to his cartoon career, Darling remained very active in the conservation movement. In 1936, he invited more than 2,000 people with vested interest in conservation, including outdoorsmen, farmers, and others, to the inaugural North American Wildlife Conference at the Mayflower Hotel in Washington, D.C. That meeting led to the formation of the General Wildlife Federation, which 2 years later was renamed the National Wildlife Federation. Darling was the organization's first president and later was named its honorary lifetime president. The Federation's mission was to push for better laws and policies regarding wildlife preservation at both the state and national levels. As Darling often put it, wildlife doesn't vote, and neither do conservationists. Throughout the 1940s and 1950s, Darling was very vocal in his opposition to the building of dams on rivers, the use of DDT, excessive pollution, and anything else that carelessly damaged natural resources. Although he retired as a full-time cartoonist in 1949, he still drew items occasionally for the Register and other papers, especially when he was moved to make some sort of commentary about the conservation movement. He sometimes used his artistic skills to send personal visual messages to elected officials who ignored the plight of wildlife. In 1955, he blasted the U.S. Army for plans to use the Wichita Mountains Wildlife Refuge in Oklahoma as a landing spot for test missiles fired from Fort Sill. He was a frequent critic of the policies of Secretary of the Interior Douglas MacKay, who sought to build a dam that would wipe out massive amounts of wildlife and Dinosaur National Monument, and who sold thousands of acres
of government land at bargain prices to commercial enterprises. He fought against efforts to repeal the Duck Stamp Act and railed against the government issuing permits for the hunting of protected species of birds. He generally was bipartisan in his critiques. The worst enemies of wildlife are the Republicans and Democrats, he cracked. Near the end of his life, Darling proposed the development of the Lewis and Clark Trail, which winds its way through 10 states. The trail became a reality a few years after his death. His conservation efforts weren't only limited to the Midwest. Darling built a winter home on Captiva Island off the Gulf Coast of Florida near Fort Myers and became very involved in conservation efforts in that part of the country. His grandson, Christopher Kip Koss, who was born in 1935, recalled spending many vacations on Captiva Island with Darling, soaking up his wisdom, humor, and love for the natural world. Darling persuaded President Harry Truman not to sell a large parcel of land on the adjacent Sanibel Island for commercial use in 1945. That property is now a massive wildlife preserve that was named for Darling in 1967. In Iowa, a man-made lake in Washington County also bears his name. So does a lake in Saskatchewan that is the site of a major waterfowl restoration project. Darling was honored in various other ways for his conservation efforts. In 1943, he received the Theodore Roosevelt Medal for Distinguished Service. The Sportsman's Club of America gave him the prestigious Dolphin Award in 1956. In 1960, the National Audubon Society presented him the Audubon Medal for Distinguished Service in the Conservation of Natural Resources. He was only the eighth person to receive that honor. In 1950, the government wanted to issue another duck stamp with his picture on it. He vetoed that idea. By that time, he was becoming discouraged and disenchanted with efforts to preserve the nation's wildlife. He questioned whether anyone should receive an award for conservation. He said it was like giving medals to generals who lost battles. He felt the battle to preserve U.S. natural resources very definitely was being lost. He worked with several different organizations, such as Ducks Unlimited, the National Forestry Association, and Friends of Land, but largely failed to get those groups to work together in harmony. When he was honored by the National Wildlife Federation in 1952, he was unable to attend the ceremonies because of an illness, but sent a stinging message imploring all the various conservation organizations in the country to band together to get things done. He said if that didn't happen, the battle on behalf of conservation would continue to be lost. We will continue to go down to defeat, and the natural resources of our continent will continue going down the rat hole with us until we are willing to join together in one mighty surge for the great cause which I have futilely tried to serve, he wrote. Darling was a maverick who made things happen, but he sometimes was not necessarily good at being part of a committee. His biographer, David Lent, pointed out that Ding generally took charge or took his leave. Although Darling continually downgraded any impact he might have had on conservation or any other cause, his impact very clearly was considerable. He may never have found utopia, Lent wrote, but through his efforts, subdivisions of Eden are preserved and protected for generations that might otherwise never have known that such natural beauty and balance ever existed. As so often seemed to be the case, Darling got in the last word.
When he died at the age of 85 on February 12, 1962, the Register printed a cartoon that he had drawn 4 years earlier, specifically for the occasion. He gave it to his secretary to be released for publication after his death. It showed a messy office with a drawing table surrounded by a couple of his most famous cartoons, pictures of waterfowl, a spilled inkwell, fishing poles, duck decoys, and assorted other things with a man waving his hat as he walked out the door. The caption, "By now, it's been wonderful knowing you." The Lexington, Nebraska Clipper Herald called it the most poignant cartoon ever and said Darling was magnificent in farewell. His legacy not only was in the excellence and humor of his art, but in what he did with it. There is not a sportsman, fisherman, or hunter in the entire United States, the Clipper Herald added, that does not owe Ding Darling a debt of gratitude. Next, we're going to go back to our Iowa Outdoors Spring 2026 edition. There was an article, Lost in Iowa, Explore These Outdoor Travel Routes and Cast Along the Way. And we've read about the Northwest, the Southwest, the Southeast. And today we'll finish up with the Trout Route, which is Northeastern Iowa. In this beautiful region, finding great nooks by yourself is best, but well-known places such as Decorah offer much with small shops, eateries, Norwegian museum, beautiful springs, paddling and cycling, camping and trout fishing. The Upper Iowa River, as well as the Turkey and Volga rivers in the region, also offer excellent smallmouth bass. A relaxing way to see beauty here is walking or biking the paved Trout Run Trail, an 11-mile loop along forested bluffs, valleys, and rivers through and around town. Get a feel for the region a mile south of town. Find a picturesque valley of limestone bluffs, Iowa's second largest spring, Native Prairie, and Trout Run Creek, which offers four ADA accessible fishing spots, plus restrooms. It's all at DNR's Chuck Gipp Fish Hatchery, thanks to Pretty Sewers Spring. Some of that cold water grows over 130,000 trout a year in raceways. Bring quarters to feed the fish. Spring water cascades down a 1930s era stone waterfall. From here, fish a 2.2-mile stretch of easy-access trout water before it empties into the Upper Iowa just near Walmart. Walk the hatchery grounds, learn about the trout program, and enjoy the scenic setting. In town, grab a bite at local staple Mabe's Pizza and Smoky Goodness at Old Armory Barbecue, or hearty comfort food at Don Jose Family Mexican Restaurant. 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Winneshiek County has 17 trout streams with public access. At Highlandville, 14 miles north, find two premier waters, North and South Bear Creek with rainbow, brown, and brook trout in classic driftless scenery, limestone bluffs, riffles, and deep pools. Bring a good access map. Both have numerous road crossings with public fishing easements. 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
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Great bases for area exploration. From McGregor, just upriver 10 minutes, is Effigy Mounds National Monument, and 15 more minutes to rugged Yellow River State Forest. Just downriver in minutes is Pikes Peak State Park, with camping, hiking, and views across the vast valley atop the highest bluff along the 2,340 miles of Big River. In 1837, Andrew McGregor ran a river ferry here. By 1857, a railroad from Milwaukee reached Prairie du Chien, Wisconsin, across the river to first connect Lake Michigan to the Mississippi. McGregor became a major hub for grain ferried to the railroad. Soon railroads connected McGregor with cities farther west, and the town of North McGregor was established north of McGregor as a railroad terminus. Trains were disassembled to ferry cars across the water onto Milwaukee. By the 1870s, McGregor flourished. Steamboat traffic aided growth and exports, but booms never last. In 1874, a pontoon bridge was built, and worker need to disassemble trains stopped. The population declined. North McGregor was renamed after Father Jacques Marquette, who, along with French-Canadian explorer Louis Joliet, were the first Europeans to see the upper Mississippi River, just downriver from here, on June 17, 1673. Original buildings remain, and it's a great base. Of course, people have lived here many thousands of years. At Effigy Mounds, you'll hike to see and learn more. It's fascinating. Clayton County has 11 public access trout streams, and Bloody Run Creek, west of Marquette, offers a long, diverse stream with stocked rainbow and wild brown trout. An excellent mix of riffles, runs, and pools makes for ideal fly and light spin gear angling. Later, relax on a bench along the Mississippi waterfront to watch barges and wildlife. Continue south, either on Highway 52, or better yet, the Great River Road National Scenic Byway. From McGregor, it goes past Pikes Peak State Park. North of Guttenberg, the byway rejoins Highway 52. Stop in town to explore, eat, and see Lock and Dam 10. Farther south on 52 is Dyersville, site of Field of Dreams, made famous by Kevin Costner and James Earl Jones. Camp at the wooded County Run New Wine Park, roughly 5 miles north of town, for amenities and a 2-mile nature trail that winds through a heavily wooded oasis. On bike, spend a day pedaling the Heritage Trail, considered Iowa's most scenic trail. The 26-mile route runs from Dyersville to Dubuque, winding through deep, rugged woodlands, high bluffs, river overlooks, wetlands, and prairies.
It follows the once bustling Chicago Northwestern Railroad into a 450-foot-deep valley past old mining and mill towns. The smooth, compacted, crushed limestone trail has a small fee with passes sold at area shops or self-registration tubes. From Dyersville, head east on US 20 to Dubuque. Southwest of the city, find country run Swiss Valley Park, preserve and campground for short hikes, shaded banks, beautiful scenery, and excellent public trout access on spring-fed Catfish Creek. The DNR stocks rainbow trout and also find wild brown trout. Dubuque is Iowa's oldest city, chartered in 1837, but settled earlier in 1785 by French-Canadian fur trader Julien Dubuque. When he arrived, the Meskwaki lived here but kept local lead mines secret. Dubuque developed close relations in fur trade, and eventually he and the Meskwaki mined together. He continued until 1810. Today's vibrant city holds much to explore, from the National Mississippi River Museum and Aquarium, with excellent river history and wildlife displays. Eagle Point Park for Mississippi blufftop views, or the Dubuque Arboretum and Botanical Gardens for peaceful walking paths and excellent eateries. Here, find numerous pubs, restaurants, and eateries, and take a ride up the outdoor Finland Place elevator. And I remind you, you are listening to the Iowa Hour on IRIS, the Iowa Radio Reading Information Service for the Blind. All material heard on IRIS is intended solely for the use of the blind and print disabled. I'm your reader, Jim Hoffman. If you have any comments on this or any other IRIS program, please give us a call at 515-243-6833. We would love to hear from you. Next, I'd like to share with you a short poem from Limited View. James Hurst poems. Quiet Sunday. Trees cradle the wind. Sunlight floods the farm in summer waves. Barns, plows, and gardens stir no ripples. Even the pigs swim through dreams unmarketed. Morning lies down. Noon waits on a hill. A heavy fly pummels the window pane. But flowers breathe softly when I pass with muffled steps in search of fruit within my reach, while my hushed vision rocks the bees to sleep in tulip bells, ties a spider's web across the furrows. And time for a little Iowa trivia, a couple questions for you. What was the first land-grant college in the nation? And that would be our own Iowa State University. And a famous rock inspired the name of what town in Cerro Gordo County? And that would be Plymouth, Plymouth Rock. Next, I thought we would go into the book Grant Wood and Little Sister Nan. And we've been reading from this book for a while. Several articles, and we have this chapter entitled Portrait of Nan. Nan Wood Graham once said, "It makes me very humble to think that of all the paintings Grant ever did, my portrait was the only painting he had in his home." That portrait was a payback for his sister's willingness to pose as the dour young woman in American Gothic. She agreed to that because Grant promised that no one would recognize her, but he was wrong. For the portrait, she was allowed to marcel her blonde hair in the fashion of the period and wear makeup. He wanted her to wear a white sleeveless blouse with large black dots, and because such a garment could not be found,
He slipped slices of raw potato in ink and printed his own fabric. Nan sewed the blouse. This wasn't the first time she had sewn for art's sake. The rickrack edged apron in American Gothic was of her making. Why the baby chick and the plum? Nan had been to town on the bus on a cold day before Easter and purchased the chick at the dime store. She pulled it out of her pocket to show Grant, and he was enchanted with it for the purposes of his composition. It repeated the color of her hair. Feeling the pangs of hunger after her expedition, she found a plum to munch, and he was equally excited about that. Its color repeated the shade of the painting's background. Nan named the chick Louse, and it grew up at number 5 Turner Alley. Nan said, "I thought it was a person and kept the same hours we did." Grant had a rubber cigarette that he would put with the real thing and offer to guests. One day, someone chose that one and dropped it on the floor. The chicken grabbed it and ran all around the room. From then on, Grant told guests, "We have this chicken that loves cigarettes," and he dropped the rubber one on the floor. One day, Louse swallowed the whole thing, and I started to cry. I thought the chick was a goner, but it survived, and every time it saw Grant light up, it would make little coaxing sounds. Nan was pleased with her likeness and that of Louse, but Chicago critic Emily Gnauer had this to say about the painting. "Portrait of Nan is of a young blonde woman dressed in cheap finery and holding a baby chick in one hand and a piece of fruit in the other. Dexterously composed in a manner obviously derived from American folk painting, an effect emphasized by the looped back drapery and oval frame, the subject has been endowed by the artist with all the bigotry, stupidity, malice, and ignorance which are rife in the provinces and are Wood's special target." Nan's mild response was, "Wrong interpretation." She thought it was a satire. The painting hung above the fireplace in Grant Wood's Iowa City home until his death, and he willed it to Nan. Eventually, she sold it for $10,000 to the Encyclopedia Britannica collection, which auctioned it in 1952. The buyer, William Benton, was an executive of the company, and the portrait has been on extended loan to the Elva Chim Museum of Art, University of Wisconsin in Madison. The painting was exhibited at Expo 70 in Osaka, Japan in 1970 because the Art Institute of Chicago would not lend American Gothic for the expedition. Nikki, as Grant called her, was in her prime when this portrait was painted, and he gave back to her the rounded cheeks he deprived her in American Gothic. The portrait was one of the highlights of Grant Wood, An American Master Revealed, a traveling exhibition mounted by the Davenport Museum of Art. We're going to revisit the book, A Culinary History of Iowa. And here's an interesting story about Breitbach country dining. Years of tradition also define many of Iowa's classic small town restaurants, from diners to drive-ins. Take Breitbach country dining in Balltown, near the Mississippi River. This tried and true favorite has more than stood the test of time. Iowa's oldest food and drinking establishment was opened in 1852 by federal permit issued from President Millard Fillmore. Wow, that's old, isn't it? Jacob Breitbach, great-great-grandfather,

feature steaks, prime rib, chicken, and a variety of seafood entrees. Unlike an earlier era that prohibited women from entering the bar, today everyone of age is invited to enjoy their favorite beers, wine, and cocktails. Bright Box has faced its share of tragedy, however. In 18 months, Bright Box Country Dining was struck by fire and completely destroyed not once, but twice. The first fire, which destroyed the 150-year-old family business, happened on December 24, 2007. It didn't take long for the community and others from all over the area to rally around the Bright Box family and help them rebuild. 10 months to the day after the first fire, on October 24th, 2008, owner Mike Breitbach received a call at 3:30 a.m. that his building was on fire. The family and whole community were in shock once again. After the second blaze, the thought of rebuilding was more difficult. Just before Christmas 2008, however, Mike and his family announced they would once again rebuild Iowa's oldest bar and restaurant. People come from far and wide to enjoy the homestyle cooking that helped Bright Box Country Dining receive the highest award a restaurant can receive. In 2009, the James Beard Foundation honored Bright Box Country Dining with its American Classics Award. And next we have Get Crunked Along the Lincoln Highway. Another classic is Crunk's Cafe in the western Iowa town of Denison. Continuously operated since 1929, Crunk's has been a destination for decades, first with travelers, including big band leader Lawrence Welk, traversing the legendary Lincoln Highway, and now with presidential candidates who stop for dinner and a speech to rally supporters prior to the Iowa caucus. Dr. Ben Carson was one of the most recent presidential hopefuls to hold a rally at Crunk's in January 2015 and attracted more than 200 people to the event. Crunk's offers a feast for the eyes and the palate. Lots of big Hollywood and Washington, D.C. names have dined here. A wall in the lounge area showcases photos of Iowa's own Donna Reed, the movie and television star who put Denison on the map. Crunk's also has copies of its vintage 1940s-era menu when pure orange juice cost 10 cents, French toast was 25 cents, and a number 6, complete with 3 strips of bacon, 2 slices of toast, jelly and coffee, cost 30 cents. While prices have changed, Crunk's still retains its small-town cafe atmosphere, along with its reputation for hearty, flavorful meals, including classic fare like hot beef sandwiches and unexpected items like pork burgers and a slice of pie for dessert. It's getting tougher for independent mom-and-pop restaurants like this to compete, but I'm glad to be part of the tradition, said Eric Skoog, who has owned Crunk's with his wife Terry for more than 30 years. Next, we'll learn a little bit about Reed Nyland Corner. Another Iowa icon along the Lincoln Highway is the historic Reed Nyland Corner in the Story County town of Colo, population 876. Located at the intersection of the Lincoln Highway, which spans roughly 3,389 miles from New York City to San Francisco, and the Jefferson Highway, a Pines to Palms international route which ran from Winnipeg, Canada to New Orleans, the Reed Nyland Corner got its start in the 1920s. It provided the perfect location for weary travelers to fill up their vehicle with gasoline, enjoy a home-cooked meal at the L&J Cafe, and enjoy a good night's sleep at the Cabin Court. For a few years, the cafe was the only 24-hour operation around, recalled Joan.

Nyland, whose family used to run the business. The employees would always joke that we never had a key for the front door. With the motto, "A good place to eat, where friends meet," the business catered to both travelers and locals. In an era where meals were breakfast, dinner, and supper, not breakfast, lunch, and dinner, the cafe served up specials including chicken and noodles, salmon loaf, and minute steak, as well as menu standards like homemade bean soup made with beans soaked overnight and cooked with a ham hock. Today, the restored complex is the only complete one-stop destination of its type along the entire length of either the Lincoln or Jefferson highways, noted owner Sandra Human Kelly. The neon sign on the roof and colorful black and white checkerboard flooring transport you to an earlier era. As you walk into the cafe and the aroma of home-cooked meals lets you know you're in for a real treat. Don't miss the signature ham and bean soup with a corn muffin, and save room for a milkshake or a slice of homemade pie. You'll feel like you're eating in the coolest museum in Iowa, thanks to interesting Lincoln Highway history exhibits, vintage photos, and a 1939 Cadillac on display in the dining room. Too tired to keep driving? Book a room at the restored Colo Motel next door, a former cabin court that evolved in the 1940s into one of Iowa's first modern motels. In this business, the best memories are the people you meet along the way, Joan Nyland said. And we move on to North Central Iowa. Hobo House becomes a destination in Britt. Not everyone who travels through Iowa goes by automobile. The unforgettable characters who ride the rails and gather in the small northern Iowa town of Britt for the National Hobo Convention each summer knows that there's one place not to be missed, Mary Jo's Hobo House. These folks have lived the authentic hobo life, and many of them have become very close friends of mine, said Mary Jo Hughes, a Brit native who has owned and operated the Hobo House since 1994. Filled with portraits and handwritten signatures, the walls of the Hobo House reflect the lives and unique stories of these hobos, from steam train Maury to Connecticut Tootsie, whose personalities are just as colorful as their names. Mary Jo looks forward to reconnecting with her longtime friends over a good meal during the national convention, which was attracting 100 to 120 hobos each year when I first interviewed Mary Jo around 2011. Back in the day, most hobos were single men riding the rails looking for work. As the train slowed down near a station, the hobos would jump off and find the nearby gathering places called hobo jungles. There the men would visit and make mulligan stew, which included ground beef or pork, carrots, cabbage, celery, potatoes, barley, rice, ketchup, tomato paste, onions, salt, pepper, and chili powder, according to a recipe from Britt, which has been hosting the hobos since 1900. Today, the Hobo House is a popular destination during the National Hobo Convention, but it's also busy every day of the week with the locals. When I visited in 2011, Mary Jo opened for breakfast Monday through Friday at 5:30 a.m. and was usually met by six or seven early birds, including retired farmers. Then another group of men stopped by around 7 a.m., followed by the coffee ladies who arrived at 8:30 a.m. It's fun because you become an extended family, Mary Jo told me. Patrons love Mary Jo's famous hobo hash browns, sloppy joes, and gigantic breaded pork tenderloins that are twice the size of the bun.
They also look forward to the homemade casseroles and salads on the lunch buffet. I just serve whatever strikes my fancy, said Mary Jo, who makes everything from meatloaf to tater tot casserole. It's not uncommon for Mary Jo to prepare some of her family's favorite dishes at the Hobo House. Family means a lot to me, and I love being able to live and work in my hometown. And they offer a recipe for macaroni salad, which is a recipe of Mary Jo's. And supper clubs offer a taste of yesteryear. In the mid-20th century, many an Iowan grew up dining at the local supper club, an unmistakably authentic Midwestern phenomenon that lasted for decades in small towns across the state, especially in eastern Iowa. Far-flung locations, often at the edge of town, and a distinctive decor gave each supper club a unique ambiance. Guests could enjoy a relish tray and salad with creamy homemade dressing, the prelude to an enormous evening meal, complete with hearty classics like prime rib and your choice of potato, followed by an after-dinner drink. Popular options included old-school ice cream drinks spiked with liquor, from grasshoppers to pink squirrels. Never pretentious, Iowa supper clubs were family-run, time-honored social gathering spots where countless families celebrated anniversaries, birthdays, and more. While supper clubs have been fading from the landscape, especially in small towns, some still remain, including the Lighthouse Inn Supper Club in Cedar Rapids. Built in 1912, the Lighthouse Inn became a common stop during Prohibition for Chicago mobsters looking to beat the heat until things cooled off back in the Windy City. Yes, Al Capone dined here, as did John Dillinger. While the gangsters are gone, the promise of a relaxing evening with good food remains. Family food and community are a natural fit in small towns across Iowa, especially when it comes to church suppers. From home-cooked chicken noodle dinners in October to the annual beef dinner in March, the Lanesboro United Methodist Church has become famous in West Central Iowa for down-home meals, full of local flavor. Good food is a tradition here, said Jan Snyder, who has co-chaired the annual chicken noodle dinner. Some years we run out of food after serving 300 people in the church basement dining room and selling 100 carry-out dinners. It's no wonder the dinners at this small Carroll County church in Lanesboro, population 121, have become such a hit. In recent years, nearly 50 church members and volunteers, ranging in age from 6 to 90, have helped serve heaping portions of homemade chicken and noodles made from more than 100 pounds of chicken, real mashed potatoes prepared with 150 pounds of potatoes, made from scratch biscuits, a fabulous salad bar filled with more than 30 salads, and a dessert bar featuring more than 40 homemade pies, angel food cakes, and more. This is the real deal, said Sally Brown, who noted that harvest crews are welcome. While the beef dinners and chicken noodle dinners date back about 30 years, they build on a church culinary tradition that started decades before, said Snyder, who recalled that members hosted fried chicken dinners about 50 years ago. Every year, the Lanesboro church dinners continue to attract longtime customers, as well as new guests from Carroll, Calhoun, Sac, Greene, and Webster counties. While it takes a lot of people and a lot of work to host the dinners, the fellowship is worth a lot, added Snyder, who noted that the events typically raise several thousand dollars. The income also allows members to buy extra things for the church, from new flooring to items for the puppet ministry, which uses puppets to entertain audiences of all ages while teaching about the Bible.
While home-cooked church suppers across Iowa are slowly becoming a thing of the past, as longtime church members age and younger families juggle jam-packed work and school schedules, you can still find excellent church suppers in many small towns if you know where to look. The price is right, and you won't go away hungry. A recipe is offered at the end of this article, and it's copper pennies, which in parentheses is marinated carrots. And this recipe from Jan Schneider is served at both the chicken noodle dinner in October and the beef dinner in March. And it includes 2 pounds of sliced carrots, a can of tomato soup, a small onion chopped up, half a cup of vegetable oil, 1 teaspoon of prepared mustard, and a small pepper chopped fine, along with vinegar and sugar. So that brings us to the end of this week's edition of the Iowa Hour. I'm your reader, Jim Hoffman. Thanks for sharing your time with IRIS, the Iowa Radio Reading Information Service for the Blind.

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0: Hello, it's time to read the Des Moines Register for Saturday, June 6th. All material heard on IRIS is intended solely for the use of Iowans with a print disability. I'm Carol Bowers, and my partner at the microphone for the next 90 minutes is Jan Mieschak. For the first hour, we'll cover local and national news from the Des Moines Register and USA Today. 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Now let's take a look at the weather and headlines from today's Des Moines Register. The weather looks like today we're going to have a high of 86 and the humidity is going to be getting a little muggy out there. We'll have a low tonight of 68. It's going to be humid with a thunderstorm. And on the morning news, television news, it seemed like it was going to be south of I-80. But anyhow, winds from the southeast from 6 to 12 miles per hour, partly cloudy Saturday night, winds south-southeast 6 to 12 miles per hour tonight. And all next week, we're going to be in the 80s with a chance of 90s on Wednesday, Thursday, and Friday. Now, the headlines from the Register is Reynolds nixes Ed budget measures, dual credit regulation funding among vetoes. And Nebraska chain buys 21 fast and fresh stores, and that's the Hy-Vee standalone convenience business at their gas stations. And finally, Iran reaffirms support for Hezbollah amid talks. And now here's Jan with our first article.
1: Yes, good morning. Let's start out with our article, Reynolds nixes Ed budget measures, dual credit regulation funding among the vetoes. This is by Marissa Payne and Maya Marshall Hoff of the Des Moines Register, USA Today. Governor Kim Reynolds vetoed new dual credit requirements for high school students, school cybersecurity funding, and other items as she took action on legislation for the last time as the state's chief executive. Reynolds took final action Tuesday, June 2nd, on bills Iowa lawmakers passed during the 2026 legislative session, her last as governor after she decided not to seek re-election. Reynolds said it's bittersweet to end this chapter of her governorship, but she's really proud of what she was able to accomplish in her final legislative session, including action on property taxes, education, and health care. Sometimes that's not the way it goes when it's your final year and you're a lame duck, she said. Sometimes it's kind of irrelevant what the governor wants. And what I experienced from my last legislative session was legislators and leaders in both the House and Senate remained committed to putting Iowans first and getting things done and completed what we promised Iowans we would do. Here are measures Reynolds shot down. Tighter submission deadlines for state agency governor legislative proposals. Reynolds rejected tightening the deadline for state agencies and the governor's office to submit proposed legislation before lawmakers convene for the legislative session each year. Senate File 2207 would have moved up the deadline for state agencies and departments to submit proposed legislation from 45 days to 60 days before the start of the session. It would have also moved the governor's submission cutoff from the Friday before the start of session to 60 days out from the first day. The governor expressed concern about the bill's shorter submission window, arguing the weeks before session are needed to complete fiscal analyses, incorporate stakeholder feedback, and finalize recommendations before delivering the condition of the state address. While I appreciate the intent of establishing earlier deadlines in the legislative drafting process, this legislation would significantly impair the ability of the Office of the Governor to fully develop and finalize legislative priorities ahead of each session, Reynolds wrote in her veto message. Next, the new concurrent enrollment requirements. Reynolds opposed a pair of bills that would have created new requirements for students participating in the district-to-community college sharing or concurrent enrollment program. Senate File 2299 would have required high school students taking college-level courses at community colleges or their legal guardians to pay the dual enrollment course costs if the students fail the classes. Iowa school districts currently contract with community colleges and subsidize the cost of dual enrollment through various state programs. Reynolds said charging for failed courses would disproportionately harm poorer students and discourage them from participating in dual enrollment. Iowa should strengthen academic assistance, advising in early intervention stages to help students successfully complete coursework rather than creating additional financial barriers for families, Reynolds said in her veto message. Local school districts and community college partners are best positioned to address student completion challenges through intervention strategies tailored to the individual student. Senate File 2320 would have required students participating in dual enrollment to attend community college courses in person if the option is available, unless a superintendent authorizes them to attend online. Reynolds called the measure a one-size-fits-all statewide requirement that fails to address broader concerns related to course quality and cost. She said it could limit course access for students on different academic schedules. As Iowa continues expanding educational options for students and families, policies related to concurrent enrollment should maintain appropriate flexibility while supporting high-quality instruction across the delivery models, Reynolds said. Also vetoed, statewide urban design standards and specifications board. House File 2667 outlined the makeup of a 15-member statewide urban design and specifications board to set standards for public improvement projects across the state and required coordination with Iowa State University's Institute for Transportation. This would have slashed the existing board, a volunteer panel that has 38 members, including local professional engineers and public works officials, consulting firms, and the Iowa Department of Transportation. In a veto message, Reynolds said the proposed restructuring of the board moved authority away from the professional engineers and public sector technical experts toward private development interests. Moreover, she opposed shifting current law, which allows municipalities to voluntarily use SUDAS manuals and imposing statewide standards she considered more ambiguous. And she took issue with the bill's requirements for reporting noncompliance with SUDA's standards, saying it would discourage flexibility at the local level and for a ban on project modifications after construction begins that she said fails to take into account unforeseen circumstances. It would also appear to prevent a change order that could reduce costs, Reynolds said, preventing local governments from adapting projects in response to real-world conditions is impractical, risks increased costs and delays, and could ultimately undermine the quality and safety of public infrastructure improvements. Another veto, Regent University Investments in Innovation Funds. Senate File 2453 would have required that Iowa's three public universities, governed by the State Board of Regents, invest at least 1% of their total foundation-managed endowment assets into an innovation fund that supports the commercialization of institution technologies or research-derived innovations. Reynolds wrote in her veto message that she was concerned the legislation creates a statewide investment mandate on University Foundation assets without adequately recognizing the independent fiduciary responsibilities of foundation boards and investment professionals based on donor intent, institutional priorities, market conditions, and long-term financial performance. She said the universities need flexibility to manage long-term investments and support research activities. Yet another veto, several line items are rejected in the state budget bills. Reynolds shot down several line items tucked into state budget bills. Cybersecurity funding, school districts won't receive a $500,000 boost funneled through the Iowa Department of Education to implement and maintain email security gateways to protect school districts from cybersecurity threats. The money was included in the education budget, House File 2783. Reynolds wrote in her veto message, the provision and its associated funding constitutes a clear and unmistakable earmark drafted, designed, and lobbied for by a specific information technology and cybersecurity firm. Once a district subscribed, she said it would assume recurring annual costs that pressure local budgets. Plus, she said school districts already can tap into these cybersecurity services through state-negotiated master agreements. Limits on technology contracts for HHS. A proposed $5 million spending cap on Iowa Department of Health and Human Services contracts and agreements with major information technology systems will not move forward. The limit was included in the infrastructure budget, Senate File 2484. She said the spending limit would produce widespread project delays and could jeopardize continued operation of major public assistance programs, including Medicaid processing claims, child support enforcement, and Federal Supplemental Nutrition Assistance Program benefits issuance. It would effectively halt all major IT modernization efforts across HHS, she warned. The harm goes far deeper than missed deadlines or deferred launches. In practical terms, this provision strips HHS of its routine ability to manage contracts already underway, Reynolds wrote. Cedar Falls Opioid Recovery Center funding. Reynolds rejected $3 million to support the Renewal Falls Recovery Center in Cedar Falls, which is set to open this summer to provide addiction treatment services allocated in House File 2782, the Iowa HHS budget. She said money awarded from the state's opioid settlement funds needs to go through the competitive grant application process laid out in a 2025 law rather than being earmarked in a state budget. This collaborative approach ensures that the state's investments align with local need, target the most effective opportunities, and remain fully compliant with the requirements of the opioid settlement agreement and the process set up by House File 1038, Reynolds wrote. In this instance, this project was not awarded a grant through the competitive process. Community mental health services funding process. Reynolds denied a proposed change to the way federal community mental health services block grant dollars are divvied up, arguing a framework set in previous legislation is a more effective way to distribute the money. Iowa HHS has fully prepared for the changes directed in Senate File 626 and remains committed to ensuring investments are aligned with local need, achieve the greatest impact, and comply with federal requirements, Reynolds wrote. She vetoed several items in the Standing Appropriations Bill, House File 2800. Impermissible use of COVID-19 relief funds. Reynolds said it is impermissible under federal law to transfer federal COVID-19 relief money to Iowa HHS's Information Technology Fund for projects related to Medicaid Information Management System. The dollars can only go towards eligible COVID-19 response expenses. Healthcare Access and Innovation Tax Credit. Domestic insurance companies would have received a 25% credit for spending that supports healthcare access and innovation for tax years 2026 through 2033, maxing out at $3 million per tax year. Reynolds said this would have threatened the more than $120 million Iowa is looking to draw down with the temporary tax hike on private health insurance providers, known as health maintenance organizations or HMOs, because federal law requires uniformity in health care taxes. Civil litigation abuse, cause of action. Reynolds vetoed a provision that would have created a statutory right to sue for civil litigation abuse against parties accused of pursuing legal claims for ulterior purposes. In her veto message, Reynolds wrote that this new cause of action would have replaced Iowa's longstanding legal tort for abuse of process, and that multiple stakeholders, including the Attorney General's Office and the Iowa State Bar Association, had raised concerns about possible implications and unintended consequences of that change. In particular, Reynolds wrote, the Attorney General voiced concern the new law would increase the state's exposure to legal liability.
0: Thanks, Jan. And next time, pick a small article. Nebraska chain buys 21 fast and fresh stores. Hy-Vee exits standalone convenience business. And this is by Israel Schumann of the Des Moines Register. Hy-Vee is selling its 21 standalone fast and fresh branded convenience stores, opening the door for a 70-year-old family-owned Nebraska company to expand it to Iowa. Bosselman Enterprises, which operates six brands in the travel service sector, will rebrand the Fast and Fresh stores under the Pump and Pantry name it uses at 48 locations in Nebraska, it announced Friday, June 5th. The companies did not disclose the purchase price for the 21 stores. 15 are in the Des Moines Metro. Two are in Davenport, and one is in Marion. Of the other three, two are in the Omaha Metro and one in Lakeville, Minnesota. Hy-Vee spokesperson Tina Potthoff said the West Des Moines-based grocery giant will move out of the standalone convenience store business it entered in 2018. The 168 fast and fresh stores adjacent to Hy-Vee grocery stores and distribution centers will remain, Potthoff said. Hy-Vee now turns its attention to further expansion. We're ready to start building Hy-Vees again, Potthoff said. The Pump and Pantry rebranding will go into effect in July, beginning July 15th, and will be completed by July 26th. Pump and Pantry said. The company said that the sale will result in no layoffs, with most current fast and fresh employees to be hired by Pump and Pantry. A small percentage will shift to other roles within Hy-Vee, Potthoff said. The high-end feel of the fast and fresh location fits the Pump and Pantry business model, said Kinsey Bosselman, director of operational planning for Bosselman Enterprises. Visitors to the new stores can expect some changes, though. Fast and fresh locations offered grocery store items, including some produce. We operate a little differently, Bosselman said. We won't have a ton of grocery options. We hope to bring to the market some new offerings. Pump and Pantry has licenses with the sandwich brand Quiznos and Cinnabon, and its online menu includes extensive hot and cold to-go items, pizza and sweets, including ice cream. It also will retain the side-by-side coffee offerings at 12 of the fast and fresh locations, five of them Starbucks and seven Smoky Row. Bosselman said customers at the new Pump and Pantry stores will still be able to use their Hy-Vee Saver points. Pump and Pantry offers its own rewards program, too, with an annual sweepstakes that offers prizes, including free fuel for a year. The Nebraska convenience chain is entering a competitive convenience store market in the Des Moines Metro and rest of Iowa with Casey's, Quick Trip, Quick Star, Maverick, Get and Go, and others already dotting its street corners. That might step on Casey's toe, Bosselman said, but we're ready to be a Nebraska-Iowa company. Iowa is a thriving market. Bosselman said her company had been eyeing opportunities in Iowa for more than a decade, and fast and fresh employees' culture meshed with its business model, which emphasizes a sense of ownership among its workers. With 69 total stores after the acquisition, it plans to expand further into the state, building its own stores, she said. How will Pump and Pantry separate itself from the competition? We are the hometown experience, Bosselman said. We serve our community beyond the store. We're the store you go to refill the cup you've had all week. When I go into a store in Nebraska, they know my name. They know the farmer's name who comes to get in to get their coffee before 6 a.m. The change is the second big shift in the Des Moines convenience store scene in recent years. Salt Lake City's Maverick bought the Des Moines-based Come and Go chain in 2023 and completed its rebranding this last year. The fast and free locations being sold are in Altoona, Clive, Davenport, Des Moines, Grimes, Johnston, Marion, Urbandale, Waukee, West Des Moines, Windsor Heights, plus one in Minnesota and two in Omaha. Back to you, Jan.
1: Thank you. War in the Middle East. Iran reaffirms support for Hezbollah amid talks. By Ahmed Eliman and Jana Chakir from Reuters. Iran has reaffirmed support for its Lebanese ally Hezbollah and demanded that Israel withdraw from southern Lebanon, underscoring complications facing an interim deal to end the broader conflict between the United States and Iran. Tehran has made a ceasefire between Israel and Hezbollah a condition for any peace deal with Washington to resolve the regional war now in its fourth month and restart shipping through the Strait of Hormuz. The latest round of fighting between Hezbollah and Israel erupted at the start of March, 2 days after the United States and Israel launched strikes against Iran. Hezbollah said its actions were in support of Tehran. This war will end only when it ends in Lebanon as well, Iranian Foreign Minister Abbas Araki told Lebanese TV station Al-Mayadeen late on June 4th. The end of the war on Lebanon must be accompanied by the withdrawal of Israeli forces from the territories they have occupied, he said. The comments came after Hezbollah leader Naeem Qassem rejected a U.S.-brokered pact between Israel and the Lebanese government to halt the fighting in Lebanon. The deal did not provide for an Israel withdrawal, and Hezbollah had not been party to the negotiations. Israel has kept up strikes in southern Lebanon and has said its forces would not withdraw or halt operations in the country amid increasing friction with the United States. Hezbollah said on June 5th it had carried out two attacks on Israeli troops in South Lebanon, including near the recently captured Beaufort Castle, while Lebanese security services said Israeli airstrikes hit towns across southern Lebanon. Mohsin Rezaei, an advisor to Iran's supreme leader, said Hezbollah had made great sacrifices in the recent war, and it is our ally. Therefore, we support Hezbollah and remain firmly committed to our obligations toward it. In comments reported by the semi-official Mayor news agency, Rezaei cautioned Israel against following through on threats to resume strikes against Beirut, the Lebanese capital. Today, we again warn this sinister regime to leave Lebanon, he said. They should know that Lebanon will be an inseparable part of any agreement and any ceasefire. Lebanon's parliament speaker, Naveed Berri, a Hezbollah ally, said June 5th that he would agree to the withdrawal of the Iran-backed group from southern Lebanon if Israeli troops simultaneously left territory they occupy in the country. Lebanese President Joseph Aoun, on June 5th, accused Iran's Revolutionary Guards of using Lebanon as a bargaining chip in negotiations with the United States, telling CNN this was unacceptable. Along with Lebanon, residents of Gaza, northern Israel, and Kuwait have all been under fire this week, despite U.S.-arranged ceasefires that President Donald Trump said involved shooting in a more moderate manner rather than a total halt to fighting. On June 5th, Iran's Navy said it had fired warning shots at U.S. destroyers in the Gulf of Oman to counter maritime mischief and harassment and the hijacking of commercial vessels and oil tankers. Earlier, U.S. forces said they had boarded an oil tanker in the Indian Ocean and that they would continue to block vessels providing material support to Iran. The U.S. Central Command denied Iran's claims. Iranian forces do not attack or fire on U.S. Navy warships. Doing so would be a gross violation of the ceasefire, Central Command said in a statement on X. In Oman, an alleged drone attack forced the suspension of oil loading at the Mina El Fahal terminal after an explosion, sources said, before normal operations resumed. After the United States and Israel launched the war with Iran on February 28th, Tehran fired missiles and drones against Persian Gulf states hosting U.S. bases and largely stopped shipping through the Strait of Hormuz. Trade remains at a fraction of its former levels through the waterway, which previously carried about a fifth of global oil and liquefied natural gas supplies. The conflict has driven up oil prices and disrupted supply chains for other products. The UN World Food Program said on June 5th that it was pushing millions of people closer to hunger due to rising fuel and transport costs. The United States and Iran have been engaged in largely indirect negotiations to secure an interim deal to halt the war that would leave issues including Iran's nuclear program to further negotiations. As part of any agreement, Tehran wants access to billions of dollars in oil revenue, waivers on sanctions on crude exports, the lifting of a U.S. blockade on its ports, and leverage over the strait. Trump, who faces domestic pressure over an unpopular war, has said his top priority is to stop Iran from acquiring nuclear weapons. Iran says its atomic program is for peaceful purposes. Iranian Parliament Deputy Speaker Hamas Reza Haji Babei said on June 5th that uranium enrichment was Iran's right and that Trump had failed to understand that Iran's most powerful atomic bomb was the Strait of Hormuz.
0: Another article talks about Reynolds did sign some bills into law. So Reynolds signed sweeping immigration bill mandating E-Verify checks, and this is by Maya Marshall Hoff of the Des Moines Register. Public employers, including state agencies, counties, local governments, and the legislature, will be required to verify the citizenship and work eligibility of all state workers and tighten hiring and licensing checks within Iowa schools under a sweeping immigration law signed by Governor Kim Reynolds Tuesday, June 2nd. Senate File 2218 will require the Iowa Board of Education examiners to require all applicants for licensure to provide proof of legal authorization to work in the United States, while school districts and accredited non-public schools must verify the identity and employment eligibility of all new hires. The measure came in the wake of the former immigration-related arrest of former Des Moines Public School Superintendent Ian Roberts in September of 2025. Early in the session, Reynolds established E-Verify checks for state employees as one of their legislative priorities. In 2025, she signed an executive order directing all state agencies to use E-Verify, which checks new employees' work authorization and systematic alien verification for entitlements known as SAVE to confirm the employment eligibility of state workers and the citizenship or immigration status of individuals seeking state-issued professional licenses. The legislation will also create stricter bail standards for undocumented immigrants, require citizenship verification using a federal immigration database for Iowans registering to vote, and establish criminal penalties for providing false Social Security numbers to employers. These new requirements will take effect July 1st. Public employers, including the executive branch, state agencies, counties, cities, school districts, and the Iowa legislature, will be required to use E-Verify and SAVE to confirm the citizenship status and employment eligibility of new hires. The measure establishes a challenge process for those who believe they have been wrongly flagged as ineligible to be hired. Public and private schools must verify the work authorization of new hires. The Iowa Board of Education examiners will be required to confirm the work authorization of anyone being granted or renewing an Iowa education license. Providing a false Social Security number to employers when attempting to obtain a job will become a crime under Iowa's fraudulent practice law. The new law also creates civil penalties for private employers who knowingly hire or continue employing someone using a Social Security number that does not belong to them. It will be considered a fraudulent practice for employers to knowingly provide a potential employee with a false Social Security number. Employers will face a $10,000 civil penalty per violation, and repeat offenses will trigger a shutdown of business operations at a specific location until management completes state-mandated training. The violations also be classified as fraudulent practices under Iowa law. Undocumented immigrants charged with indictable offenses will be denied pretrial release unless they can rebut the presumption that they pose a flight risk. The law also creates a presumption that anyone arrested for a forcible felony is ineligible for bail, but the defendant could challenge the denial of bail under the same standard. The legislation will mandate county election officials to confirm Iowans' citizenship using a federal immigration database to register them to vote. The office currently uses a system to vet the citizenship of voters, but the law will codify the practice. Anyone registering to vote in Iowa would be required to swear that they are a U.S. citizen under penalty of perjury. Current voters have to attest that they are U.S. citizens when they vote.
1: Kennedy Center staff told to remove Trump's name, by Joey Garrison, USA Today. Attorneys for the Kennedy Center for the Performing Arts have instructed the center's staff to remove signs and other materials with President Donald Trump's name in the institution's title by June 12th to comply with a judge's order. In a June 4th memo obtained by USA Today, the center's legal counsel directed employees to immediately change email signatures, letterhead, and other documents to reflect the name as the John F. Kennedy Center for the Performing Arts, or Kennedy Center. Other changes to signs, including taking down Trump's name from the building's facade, as well as to templates, forms, brochures, and website pages, must be completed no later than June 12th, the memo said. The memo follows U.S. District Court Judge Christopher Cooper's May 29th opinion, ruling that the president's name had been added to the center illegally. He ordered the removal of Trump's name from the Kennedy Center's title within 14 days, including taking down signage and stripping Trump's name from all official materials. The Trump administration has said it will appeal the decision, yet Trump shortly after the ruling said he planned to transfer control of the center to Congress. "We are complying with the court's order while evaluating all legal options to preserve this revitalization and recognize President Trump's leadership," Roma Duravi, the center's vice president of public relations, said in a statement. In 2025, Trump fired all members of the center's board and installed members he chose, USA Today reported at the time. The center's new board then voted in December 2025 to rename the Kennedy Center the Trump Kennedy Center. In less than 24 hours, the action was followed with new signage on the building's exterior that reads, "The Donald J. Trump and the John F. Kennedy Memorial Center for Performing Arts." However, Cooper, an appointee of former President Barack Obama, said the Kennedy Center Board of Trustees violated the 1964 federal law that created the center to honor the 35th president. The statute makes clear the Kennedy Center must be named for and is meant to honor President Kennedy alone, the judge wrote. In his ruling, Cooper also overturned Trump's planned two-year closure of the Kennedy Center, which was set to begin in July to accommodate a massive renovations to the building. The closure was approved in a March vote by the Kennedy Center's Board of Trustees. In his 94-page opinion, Cooper questioned the credibility of the conclusion from Matt Floca, the center's executive director, that renovations couldn't be carried out without shutting down the center for the public. The judge also said the center's board lacked any meaningful say in the matter when it voted for the closure March 16th. Trump had already announced the closure plans February 1st on Truth Social.
0: Pardon, January 6th rioter gets a Pentagon job. The former cadet assigned to Special Operations Office, and says Dateline Washington. The Trump administration has appointed a convicted and pardoned January 6, 2021 rioter to a Pentagon job in the office overseeing top secret counterterrorism and special operations matters. Elias Irizarry, a military college cadet who was 19 at the time of the 2021 assault on the U.S. Capitol, has been assigned to the Pentagon's Special Operations and Low Intensity Conflict Office, an agency spokesman told USA Today on June 4th. It was first reported by the Washington Post on June 2nd. The Post followed up June 4th with a story reporting that Irizarry was filmed for more than 5 minutes moving through restricted grounds and climbing through a broken window to enter the Capitol during the riot launched by President Donald Trump's supporters. Mr. Elias Irizarry is a qualified, patriotic young professional, and we are proud to have him as a political appointee at the Department of War, Acting Press Secretary Joel Valdez said in a June 2nd post on X in response to the initial story by the Post. The office's portfolio includes the kinds of irregular warfare conducted by special operations units such as the Navy SEALs, counterterrorism, embassy security, personnel recovery, and hostage rescue, according to its website. It's overseen by Derek Anderson, a former Army Green Beret team leader. Everyone on the team is of about 40 people assigned to the office must have a top secret security clearance, the Post said. Valdez confirmed Irizarry's role at the Special Operations Office to USA Today on June 4th, but declined to respond to emailed questions about who hired Irizarry, what role he is playing there, if he has a national security clearance needed to handle classified matters, and whether he underwent the traditional arduous process of gaining such a clearance. I have nothing further to provide beyond the statement I gave, he said, referencing the post on X. Critics, including Democratic lawmakers, have said Irizarry's hiring raises concerns because of the office's sensitive portfolio and Irizarry's admitted role in the Capitol breach. Why is an insurrectionist rioter handling counterterrorism while we're at war or at all, Senator Tina Smith, a Democrat from Minnesota, said in a June 3rd X post. Court records show that at the time of the riot, Irizarry was a freshman at the Citadel, a public military college in South Carolina, and serving as a cadet in the Civil Air Patrol, along with another person who was charged for conduct during the January 6th attack. Irizarry of Fort Mill, South Carolina, pleaded guilty to a misdemeanor count

0: urge supporters to fight like hell, or you're not going to have a country anymore. So we are going to walk down Pennsylvania Avenue, and we are going to the Capitol. Izzari then joined the mob that breached police lines and broke into the Capitol as members of Congress were trying to certify Joe Biden's victory over Trump in the 2020 presidential election. After he was arrested in March of 2021, Irizarry showed no remorse, prosecutors said, but instead tried to figure out who had turned him in to authorities, the New York Times reported June 4th. He sent text messages to a fellow cadet charged in the riot, Elliot Bishai, about joining the Russian military if he could not eventually join the U.S. military. Irizarry also took part in a group chat titled Civil War, in which he discussed using planes to cross borders undetected, the Times reported, citing prosecutors in the case. The Citadel suspended Irizarry after his guilty plea, but he later returned and graduated, according to local media reports. The judge in his federal case, Tanya Chutkin, had a different take on his sense of remorse, writing to the admissions office at the Citadel to ask officials to give him a second chance. I ask that you look beyond Mr. Irizarry's past mistakes, for which he has demonstrated genuine remorse, defer to his exceptionally positive history, and allow him the opportunity to prove that the sum of his character extends beyond a singular flawed decision. Chutkin wrote on June 1, 2023, although Mr. Irizarry's actions were serious and were dealt with as such, it is important to weigh his youth and his susceptibility to influence. When local reporter Tom Novelli called Irizarry for comment about him being kicked out of the Citadel's Republican Society after January 6, he gave the phone to his mom, Novelli said in a June 2 ex post. Irizarry ran in 2024 as a Republican candidate for South Carolina House District 43, but lost the primary by a wide margin. Trump later issued a blanket pardon that included Irizarry and hundreds of other January 6 defendants at the outset of his second term. Irizarry did not immediately respond to questions sent by USA Today via text and email.
1: The May job gains beat analysts' expectations. Economists see growing possibility of rate hikes, by Andrea Riquier and Rachel Barber. U.S. employers added 172,000 jobs in May, and totals from previous months were revised upward, the Labor Department said June 5th. Additional confirmation of an economy that analysts say is on surprisingly firm footing. Job gains were concentrated in leisure and hospitality, local government, and healthcare. Average hourly earnings were up 0.3%, an acceleration from April. The unemployment rate held steady at 4.3%. The report trounced analysis expectations of an 85,000 job gain in May. Let's get ready to rumble, is what the shocking job numbers are telling us about the economy, said Christopher Rubke, chief economist of Forward Bonds LLC, in a note just after the release. It's classic supply and demand. There is continuing demand for business services, so companies hire more workers to supply what consumers and other businesses demand. The report bumps up the chances for what is now widely expected to be an interest rate hike rather than a cut by the Federal Reserve at some point in 2026, said Liz Ann Saunders, chief investment strategist at the Schwab Center for Financial Research. I think a day like today shows that any of these individual numbers can move those expectations, Saunders said. Investors, economists, financial and analysts, and all kinds of policymakers consider the Labor Department's monthly First Friday Jobs Report one of the keys for understanding the U.S. economy. It helps shape the outlook for wages, consumer confidence, and the Federal Reserve's next steps, ConnectOne Bank.

0: founder and CEO Frank Sorrentino said in an email to USA Today before the release of the report. Data released before the June 5th report suggested the job market was finding its footing. The labor market has shown signs of cooling in some areas, but from what we see on Main Street, many businesses are still operating, hiring selectively, investing cautiously, and adapting to higher costs, Sorrentino said. That points to an economy that is moderating rather than falling off a cliff. Among other things, the Labor Department's Job Openings and Labor Turnover Survey released June 2nd showed openings rose to their highest level in nearly 2 years. In April, the most growth was seen in professional and business services, which gained 668,000 jobs, a record going back to the origins of the report in 2000, said Ken Kim, a senior economist at KPMG, in an analysis. Other measurements of job market health have also been surprisingly strong. Gusto, which processes payroll for more than 500,000 small businesses, on June 2nd said those firms added 83,900 net new jobs in May, the fourth consecutive month of gains. And payroll processor ADP said in a June 3rd report that 122,000 new private sector jobs were added in May. However, ADP's track record in predicting the labor market's report has been imperfect in the past. After revisions to earlier months' data, employment in March and April combined was 93,000 higher than previously reported, the Labor Department said. Professionals have had a tough time gauging the strength of the economy in recent months. Measurements of consumer sentiment are at all-time lows, even though employment has been stable, if not blockbuster. Inflation has been running hot for much longer than most forecasters expected and has worsened this year amid the Iran war, yet Americans continue to spend. Even though many recent economic reports have painted a rosy picture, there are some signs of constraints on consumers, who remain the backbone of the U.S. economy. Saunders is paying attention to the dwindling savings rate, the uptick in consumer delinquencies, and a slowly rising long-term unemployment rate. For households, the key questions are what this means for job security, income growth, borrowing costs, and monthly budgets, Sorrentino said of the June 5th jobs report. Despite all the implications for fiscal and monetary policy, he said, consumers should stay focused on their own financial picture and remain thoughtful about spending, debt, and savings. As always, analysts are scrutinizing what the jobs report might mean for the Federal Reserve, which next meets June 16th and 17th. Because inflation has remained high and the economy continues to grow, traders have increasingly started to expect an interest rate increase rather than a cut this year. As of the morning of June 5th, the CME FedWatch 2.0 forecast at a 43% likelihood that rates will be higher by the end of the year and a less than 1% chance that they will be lower, a stance weighted more heavily toward the rate hikes than before the report. We believe the Federal Reserve will need to raise rates in the autumn, KPMG's Kim wrote June 2nd. Schwab's Saunders noted that in an economy where inflationary pressures are starting to become more widespread, it's important to remember that the central bank rarely implements one rate change in isolation. Many economists expect that the central bank will take initial steps towards readying the market for such a move when it meets in mid-June. The Fed signal will come from the order in which it lists the risks to the economy in its meeting statement. In recent months, policymakers have emphasized the need to consider readings on labor market conditions, inflation pressures, and inflation expectations. If inflation is listed first at the June meeting, it may signal a shift in strategy.
1: A judge upholds Iowa ban on business campaign signs, and this article is from the Metro and Iowa section of the paper. And it was written by William Morris of the Des Moines Register. Iowa's law restricting campaign signs on corporate property does not clearly violate the U.S. Constitution, a federal judge has found. Iowa prohibits most corporate entities from displaying signs on their property for or against specific political candidates. The Iowa Ethics and Campaign Disclosure Board found that law was violated on 2025 when the father of a Johnston school board candidate posted signs at his business supporting his son and two allied candidates. The Ethics Board issued public reprimands to the candidates and the business, Johnston-based Weyerhaeuser Echo Unlimited Corp. Connor Christensen, who lost his election, his father, Chris Christensen, and ACCO sued the board's members, claiming Iowa's law is unique in the country and unconstitutionally infringes on corporate free speech. In a May 29th decision, U.S. District Judge Stephen Locker ruled in the board's favor and wrote that while the law may be unconstitutional in some applications, the Christensens and ACCO failed to show the law was unconstitutional on its face. In their suit, the Christensens and ACCO argued Iowa's law is barred under the U.S. Supreme Court 2010 Citizens United decision, which lifted federal limits on independent political spending by corporations, labor unions, and other associations, finding that such spending was a form of constitutionally protected free speech. But Locker wrote, the Citizens United did not deal with direct contributions from corporations to campaigns, and that Iowa law, which considers corporate campaign signs equivalent to unreported campaign contributions, may still be constitutional, especially in cases where campaigns and corporations directly coordinate. Here the record shows the common sense confirms that the placement of the campaign signs on ACCO's property added value to Connor's campaign, Locker wrote. Indeed, this is self-evident from the fact that Connor and Chris put the signs up at all. Thus, as applied to ACCO, the record shows that the Ethics Board used Iowa's law to prohibit coordinated activity between a corporation and campaign that provided value to the candidate. Locker also rejected claims that a law unconstitutionally regulates speech based on its content, writing that the Supreme Court has upheld rules restricting businesses' political spending, even though businesses may otherwise spend money on their own advertising. Plaintiffs have not met their burden of showing that the unconstitutional applications of the law substantially outweigh the constitutional ones, the judge wrote. The plaintiffs have filed a notice of appeal, and their attorney, Alan Ostergren, told the Des Moines Register they hope to see the court's order overturned. We respectfully disagree with the district court's analysis and look forward to presenting our arguments in the Eighth Circuit, Ostergren said in an email. The U.S. Supreme Court has clearly held that corporate entities have the same rights to engage in political speech as individuals do, because Iowa is the only state that prohibits candidate signs on certain corporate property. We are confident that this law will be found unconstitutional.
0: Waukee gym owner files new suit in a tax dispute. Foundation says board ignored the April ruling by Philip Sitter, Des Moines Register. The owner of the Kettlestone Central Sports Complex in Waukee won in April a lawsuit against Dallas County officials over whether the complex is exempt from property taxes. Now it has filed a new lawsuit alleging officials have not honored the ruling. Dallas County Judge Stacy Ritchie said in a ruling April 6 There is no genuine dispute of the fact that the Kettlestone Complex is exempt from property taxes. That meant the Iowa Youth Athletic Foundation won its case filed last year against the Dallas County Board of Review, which had previously denied the two-building basketball and volleyball complex at 2045 Southeast Glacier Trail a tax-exempt status for its 2025 assessment of more than $19.2 million assessed before the complex opened in April 2025. But the Ames-based nonprofit foundation that provides facilities and financial aid for youth athletic programs alleged in a new lawsuit filed June 1st in Dallas County, the review board again denied the complex's property tax exemption on May 21st and kept Kettlestone's 2026 assessment at more than $34.4 million. Dixon Jensen, the foundation's founder, said in a statement provided by an attorney, "The board's decision required Iowa Youth to take further legal action to protect its ability to continue its decades-long mission of providing life-changing opportunities to Iowa children and promoting amateur athletics." Jensen has previously said, through attorneys, the Kettlestone Complex would be used to accomplish the foundation's charitable mission similar to its two Ames facilities that are tax-exempt. A copy of the Board of Review's May 21st decision, included in court filings, stated the reason for the denial of tax-exempt status was because the taxpayer has failed to provide sufficient evidence to support the claims raised in their petition. Pat Burke, an attorney who has represented the county in the dispute with the foundation, said the new lawsuit is nothing more than a procedural appeal with no effect upon final resolution of the matter. I see no controversy or conflict here. Without tax-exempt status, the foundation said in its first lawsuit, it might be forced to close the basketball and volleyball facility or sell it to a for-profit entity. The foundation put the property up for sale during the dispute, but Todd Lance, one of the attorneys representing the foundation, wrote in a statement after the April ruling in the foundation's favor, it would not move forward with the sale of the complex. Lance affirmed that again Thursday and said the foundation is not planning to sell the complex because of the latest exemption ruling by the review board. The foundation and review board also reached a settlement on whether the previous denial of a property tax exemption was unconstitutional, according to court filings from early May. The documents did not give details of the settlement, which was still being prepared. The foundation filed its protest of the Kettlestone Gym's 2026 assessment April 2nd with the County Review Board. The foundation's protest compared the more than 147,000 square foot Kettlestone Gym complex as similar to the Balance Fitness Gym at 101 South Main Street in Woodward, the Forever Strong Training Center at 27871 Fairground Road in Adel, and Unwind Wellness at 28901 in Adel. Those other gyms in Dallas County had non-zero assessment values, according to the protest document. Unwind Wellness had the highest of the three with an assessment of more than $1.2 million, but the foundation still asked for a $0 assessment for the Kettlestone Gym.

You're listening to IRIS, the Iowa Radio Reading Information Service, and today we have two birthdays to celebrate, George Fulmer from Marion, Iowa, and Larry Post from Winterset, Iowa. Happy birthday, gentlemen. Hope you have a great day. If you are hearing us on your television on Iowa PBS and you are not a registered IRIS user, please give us a call at 515-243-6800.